0: is. He says that funding for the day-to-day operation of the health system has been cut by $21 million. That's despite increases in funding for some things we knew about, such as the new ward at RDH and the ambulance service. You also heard earlier on Lara's program from Larissa Ellis from the Women's Shelter in Alice Springs. She was speaking to what we see in the budget papers, a reduction in spending on domestic violence responses. And she says that goes against the election promise that the CLP made when it came to power about how it was going to fund that sector. We'll also hear later this morning from Selena Yubo, who will deliver the budget reply speech in Parliament starting at 10 o'clock. At the federal level, the Treasurer says that details of a new fuel security plan will be unveiled later today following National Cabinet. Jim Chalmers says the substantial fuel security plan is a new addition to what has previously been discussed. We don't have details about that yet. Overseas, three passengers are going to be evacuated from that luxury cruise ship where people have been infected by hantavirus. The World Health Organization says it suspects there's been rare human-to-human transmission of that virus among passengers on board that ship currently docked off the coast of West Africa. And those stories and a little bit more detail, Lara, with you in the next bulletin.
1: Excellent. Thank you, Jacqueline. Jacqueline Breen from the newsroom on ABC Darwin. Yeah, how terrible is that cruise ship story? I've been almost glued to it. If you've missed it, let me just get some more of that the background. Well, you heard from Jacqueline there, but just really awful. I saw something on my social media last night of a travel blogger who's on the cruise ship in tears just describing how horrendous the experience has been. I'm not really a cruise ship person, and to be honest, this is not this is not doing anything to change my perspective on cruises, I got to tell you. Maybe it's not deterred you, maybe you're a cruise fan, but it's just, look, it's not ideal, is it? I'm going to get to your weather forecast a little later this morning because I will be speaking to the Treasurer in just a few minutes' time. There is a group project that we need to undertake. We need to come up with a word for Jess Lingard to weave into her weather forecast tomorrow. She'll be back tomorrow. What word should we get her to sneak in? What was that great word that I read out earlier? Spasmodically. That's got to go on the list. Do you have a suggestion? A word Jess Lingard can sneak into her weather forecast? Let me know. On 0487 99 1057. You'll hear from the Treasurer next. It is 26 to 10. Yeah, I just did that. It's Rick Astley. It's Never Gonna Give You Up. Stay tuned. The Treasurer with you in just a moment's time.

0: Rick Astley, Never Gonna Give You Up on ABC Darwin. It is 23 minutes away from 10. Breaking news just through. I can see on my television the Home Affairs Minister, Tony Burke, announcing that the so-called ISIS bride families have plans to travel to Australia. You'll hear more about that, no doubt, in the next news bulletin at 10 o'clock. But right now, let's chat about the budget, the second budget of the CLP government, which was handed down yesterday. And look, the Chief Minister said there would be no surprises. There were no surprises to be found in this budget. It was a budget that followed the government's priorities seemingly to a T. First comes law and order, second comes the economy, and third comes lifestyle. And there's been a modest improvement in the debt position, but it will climb the debt to $12.55 billion over the next financial year. And that's $61,800 for each of us, for you, for me, your kids, your grandkids, all of us. There's a record spending for law and order, $1.73 billion, $250 million of which is for the Corrections Infrastructure Master Plan, $50 million more for police, which will fund 150 new police positions. The health budget has swelled to $2.6 billion, largely due to a new deal signed with the federal government. There's also a record infrastructure commitment of $2.7 billion, which includes money to fix the NT's road. The NT government says this budget will make your life better. Let's find out how. Bill Yan is the NT's treasurer. Good morning.
1: Good morning, Lara, and good morning to your listeners.
0: Is it liberating or depressing to know the NT's budget is so locked in by debt there's no wriggle room for ambition?
1: Oh, I wouldn't say that, Lara. I think whilst, as I said, our debt position is certainly high, we have the ability to make some decisions. And look, we made those decisions just a few weeks ago after those flood events. We were able to make that announcement of that $130 million to deal with some immediate relief and repairs to roads and bits and pieces. But we've been quite, I think, fiscally responsible in the development of this budget, because if we didn't, we wouldn't have that ability to make those quick decisions without putting us in a very precarious position. So I think some of the other states' budgets are in a far worse position than we are. But as I said, we've been very responsible about how we've gone in developing this budget and making sure that we support those key areas that need supporting. So that has been a focus, to make sure we deliver for every Territorian.
0: How does that make the everyday Territorian's life better if this is a budget seemingly about maintenance and not necessarily uplift?
1: No, well, we're still doing the work that needs to be done across a range of areas. And if you look at uplifts, you've only got to consider what we're doing with corrections. Now, corrections, and I know this from bitter experience, were underfunded and neglected for many, many years. The numbers were increasing. There was no work being done to deal with those increasing numbers, to put beds into the system. Prisoners were being held in watch houses. So we've done that hard work now. We've got work camps going in at Katherine, one here in Darwin, as part of the master plan. We've got prisoners out of watch houses now. So we're providing better opportunities for rehabilitation for those people, and we're investing in delivering one of our commitments, which is a new women's prison here in Darwin, standalone, not a part of the men's prison. And we now know that we need to provide another men's prison to deal with those increasing numbers, and it's something that the previous government failed to do, and we're making those investments. So, and that, along with cost of living savings, we've seen an increase in our cost of living funding by over $57 million, and that's to deal with power prices. I think the cyclone Fina that went through early knocked out ENI Blacktip, so we've lost gas from there. So our cost of generation has gone up. So rather than slugging mums and dads in everyday territory,

0: Victorians with huge increases in power, we've absorbed that through the community service obligation, which comes at a cost of government. So, but we've maintained those power prices for everybody. So there is support for all Territorians in this budget.
1: There is no new cost of living measures, though. Why is that?
0: Well, the cost of living measures have always existed, Lara. So we support back to school vouchers, kids swimming lessons, free swimming lessons for primary school kids, support for our seniors. So there's a number of cost of living measures that already exist, but the key one has been that community service obligation for power, as I said, and with power increasing, the cost of generation increasing due to gas supply issues. Like I said, we've injected another $57 million to support every Territorian who's paying a power bill at home. So we're focused on delivering for mums and dads, everyday Territorians, when it comes to power price, so they're not getting those shock bills.
1: But as you'd know with your budget, the cost of fuel has gone up. There's another interest rate hike, which occurred yesterday. The living and the price of the amount that people are paying just to live and get by has gone up. So you didn't think there was any need for anything new.
0: Well, I wouldn't say that $57 million is not new, Lara. I could have not put the $57 million into the budget and increased everybody's power prices, but that's something that we won't do. We're subsidising power to everyday households now by over $2,000 per household. So that is a key measure, and I understand that prices are going up. We've seen a 0.25% rate rise yesterday on mortgages. We know that fuel prices are going up, but we're doing quite a lot of work to make sure that we monitor those fuel prices to make sure that Territorians aren't exploited either. So there's a lot of work being done in this area, Lara, and of course, yeah, $57 million is a lot of money to be going out the door to support Territorians, because otherwise they would be seeing increased power prices, and we won't put up for that.
1: You're hearing from the NT's Treasurer this morning, Bill Yan, on ABC Darwin. My name is Lara Stimpson. It's 17 minutes to 10. We'll get to our weather update a little late this morning to account for this conversation. Now, let's talk about the infrastructure spend. A lot of that includes things like prison spending and the corrections infrastructure plan, which you have discussed and outlined already. But the other aspect of things is roads. Can I ask how much the amount that you've accounted for that particular road spend has been affected by the cost of fuel?
0: Well, what we're doing, well, there will be an increased cost in delivering some of those road programs because of that cost of fuel, Lara. And I think all of our contractors know that. And we've been working closely with our contractors delivering on roads and our infrastructure programs on the rise and fall and what that means for them. So there will be an increased cost. We're working through what that looks like, because we need to make sure that our contractors aren't, of course, out of pocket, and also not left with cash flow problems, because rise and fall in our contracts normally looks at 10 or 15 cents per litre on fuel, not $1.50 or $2 increases. So it's a piece of work that DLI have been doing. But the large part of our spend on our infrastructure program is on roads, and those remote roads and those big long pieces. So it will have an impact, and as we release those contracts and tenders, we'll be looking at those and seeing where those price changes come in due to fuel. So we don't know what it's going to look like as we release those tenders in 6 to 12 months. We can only work on what we have now, and I don't think anybody can predict. I don't think any of the economists can predict what fuel prices are going to look like in 6 to 12 months. But the only thing that we do know is they'll be slightly higher than what we've seen previous to the conflict, and we need to take that into account.
1: And that is indicated in what you identified as one of the biggest risks to the budget being in your address, which is the impact of Middle East conflict on fuel prices, including heavy machinery and the freight of materials on capital works. Could we see then delays in the ability to fix flood-repaired roads because of this uncertainty?
0: No, absolutely not. Absolutely not, Lara. So those flood-affected and damaged roads are our priority, and that's that. With the $30 million we rolled out the door straight away, plus the $100 million for infrastructure recovery is there. We know that it's going to cost more than that. This is, I think, probably the tip of the iceberg, and we're getting out now and doing those further assessments as we.

0: as we can get into areas, and we're just now being able to get everywhere that we need to. They will be an additional cost. So, but it's they will not those repairs will not be delayed because of anything that's happening in the Middle East. Those repairs are an absolute priority of government because we know that we need to make sure we've got connectivity and support across our road network and out to our communities.
1: You're hearing from the Treasurer, Billy Ann, this morning. It is 13 to 10 on ABC Darwin. Lara Stimpson with you. Just on this, Treasurer, can I share with you some of what Clinton and Catherine shared with me yesterday on the program?
2: As I hear the Treasurer banging on a couple of days ago, we're in deficit of X amount of millions of dollars. In the future, they're going to show a surplus. So bloody what? Who wants a surplus when you've got no roads?
1: There's no doubt we're in a lot of debt, Treasurer, and you made a commitment to bring it down. But what good is a surplus if we are missing out on good roads and also other aspects of ambition that you may not have been able to achieve because of the debt position?
0: Well, it's because of the debt position, Lara, that we can't do some of those nice to do things. And this is the problem with the debt legacy that we've inherited. Now, we need to pull the debt up because we have to pay interest on that debt. And something happened with the phone. So yeah, so that high piece of debt requires interest repayments. Now, until you start to reduce that debt, you can't reduce those payments, which means you're still borrowing money to do everyday services. So we need to increase our revenue, whether it's from the Commonwealth or our own source revenue through our mining and other royalties, and reduce that debt, because also once you do that, it gives you much more flexibility to spend on other things. At the moment, we're dealing with that legacy of a high debt position, a high interest payment position, and we need to change that. We need to reduce the debt so we can reduce the interest repayments, which means as our revenue increases, we have more flexibility. So they're inextricably linked. So to say that don't worry about the debt is nonsensical. We have to reduce the debt. It's like you're at home with your credit card. Like your wages are your wages, and your credit card bill is this. Whilst you're paying off the credit card bill, there's all sorts of things that you can't go and do. It's all those nice to do things. So the same goes for government at the end of the day.
1: Treasurer, on this, how much is the Territory paying in interest repayments?
0: Yeah, so our interest repayments, excuse me, coming into 26-27 budget will be $2.117 million per day. So that's what those interest repayments currently are. So that shows the level of debt that we're servicing. And we have to reduce that, because until we can reduce that, it provides, we don't have the flexibility to do some of those nice to do things.
1: It also, I think another word for that could be ambition, Treasurer. Do you see realistically, and I know that after this, the budget is forecast to go up to just over $13 billion, debt, I should say, is forecast to go $13.2 billion. Then it's forecast to sort of come down after that. But does that mean between now and then, noting there's an election between now and then, that you have no room to be ambitious? We are just a debt-paying-off jurisdiction.
0: No, certainly not. And you've only got to look at this budget that we've just delivered, Lara. We're still doing those hard yards. We're still providing those health services. We're providing a record spend into education to make sure that we're supporting our kids. As I said, our law and order spend is a record spend. The money going out the door in our infrastructure program, again, is a record spend, because we know that we have to do these things. We can still do those things, Lara, and reduce the debt by making sure that we're fiscally responsible.
1: But you can't be ambitious. That's sort of the point I'm making. You can't do anything above what is just keeping the territory running mode normal.
0: No, we certainly can be ambitious if we need to, Lara, but it's about making sure we do that in a responsible way. So I'm not, and I was asked this question over the last couple of days, we've seen increased revenue, so why haven't you gone out and spent it? Well, that's not what we're about to do. We're not eight-year-old kids in the lolly shop, Lara. Just because we've got some extra pocket money, we're not going to go out and spend it straight away. We're going to be responsible about how we do that. So, and that's what responsible governments do when it comes to budgets. Yes, we can be ambitious, when we need to be, but we also have to be responsible. So that is the key thing for this budget, and that's why it's a budget for every territorium.
1: Just a couple more questions for you. Was it responsible then to proceed with the Darwin ship lift, which I note has gone up, projected to go up another $30 million in this budget?
0: Absolutely, Lara. Again, this is another legacy issue that we inherited. All these deals were signed off before we come into government, and we were stuck with the way the ship lift was structured. And I think through the Public Accounts Committee hearing, we found that there'd been no business cases done by the previous government, and a break fee on the ship lift was going to be upwards of $600 million. So why we throw $600 million away on the investment that's already been done? So we're committed to delivering the ship lift because we understand the economic benefits it will have for the Territory and for Darwin longer term. That, aligned with the Marine Precinct, is going to position Darwin as one of the key marine repair and service areas in the Asia Pacific. So we will pursue it, we will go ahead with it, and it will be an asset for the Territory and Territorians.
1: Treasurer Bill Yan with you. A message here says, Minister, your thoughts on preventing people getting into jail, not how great you are for building more jails and work camps.
0: Well, I think that's always a key piece, and I'm the first one to say, and I come from the system, prevention is always great. We prefer not to see people in our prisons, and I think with the increase in our PPSOs and our police presence, prevention is the key. And I know from experience that having a visual presence, have police out on the ground, interacting with the community and on the ground, will start that prevention piece. And we've seen it certainly in Central Australia. So I think the extra police on the ground will go a long way to starting to reduce some of the issues that we see. So that's going to be a very, very positive effect across the board.
1: Treasurer, I appreciate your time this morning. Thanks for joining us.
0: Thanks, Lara. Have a great day.
1: Treasurer Bill Yan on ABC Darwin. Could have chatted to him for about an hour with lots of questions in the budget, but had to leave it there so I could get to your weather update. What do you make of that? My number's 1300 057 222. Should governments be ambitious, or should they just be focused on doing the things that keep the territory ticking? Nothing more, nothing less. Some would argue it's been less. My number's 1300 057 222. It is 6 minutes away from 10 on ABC Darwin. Let's get a weather update for you now.
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1: Christy Johnson is at the Bureau this morning. Hello, Christy.
4: Morning, Lara.
1: Thanks for being patient on post-budget day. Appreciate it. What's the weather doing today across the top end?
4: Look, not very much. We've got some cloud out over the Arnhem District. Might get a couple of showers, particularly

0: top end, I think it's going to be a lot of sunshine. We might see one or two sort of patches of cloud popping up through the afternoon, but generally pretty sunny. We've got a fairly dry southeasterly surge pushing up. It'll actually, the driest air will probably reach the Darwin area sort of overnight tonight into tomorrow. But yeah, just a sunny day, top of 35 around Darwin today. We've got over the next couple of days that southeasterly surge pushing through, so it might be a touch cooler tomorrow, 33, 34 on Friday. And then as we go into maybe the start of next week, we might start to see some humidity returning early next week. It'll probably be still reasonably dry over the weekend. Yeah, and then a return of humidity next week and maybe some showers sort of starting to develop next week with that return of the humidity then.
1: Excellent. Christy, I mean, not the return of the humidity, but you know what I mean. You get what I'm saying.
0: But a drier weekend maybe is good news.
1: That's right. That's right. We're trying to come up with a word for Jess Lingard to sneak into her weather forecast tomorrow because the weather at this time of year is so same-samey. We're trying to think of creative ways to mix it up. Troy in Nhulunbuy says, morning, Lara. I have a word for the Bureau of Meteorology lady, Jess Lingard. Waft. Sneak that in. How, on a scale of 1 to 10, how difficult would that be, do you reckon, Chrissy?
0: Oh, I guess I reckon she might talk about some clouds wafting past.
1: Wafting past, yep. I can hear it. It's certainly a good option. Add it to the list. Anyone else got a word for Jess to try out? Let me know. I thank you, Chrissy. Take care.
0: You do. Thanks, Lara.
1: Chrissy Johnson from the Bureau of Meteorology with your weather update for today. My number is 0487 991 057. It is Wednesday and it's that time in the fortnight. After 10 o'clock, Lawyer Erin is back, prepared to take your questions on all sorts of legal dilemmas. Of course, can't give you legal advice, but she can discuss a particular predicament that you're in. My number is 1300 057 222. You'll want to keep it handy. This morning, talking to her about trusts. Are they just for rich people? Do you have a trust? Changes are coming to the way that trusts are taxed, well, so we think anyway, in the federal budget. But first, you and I are going to dive into what they actually are after 10 for Legal Eagle when Lawyer Erin returns. Manfred Mann to take us to the news. There she was, just a walk.

0: Do a diddy diddy on ABC Darwin. Lara Stimpson with you. Legal Eagle ahead after 10 o'clock. I'll bring you a slice of the opposition's budget in reply speech. And then, oh, I've got your song quiz for you too. Don't forget about that. And then after 10:30, I've been told we're talking all about or AWE. Join me then.
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4: Good morning, Darlene Jean Mung with ABC News. Frontline domestic violent services say the sector's funding has been cut in the latest Northern Territory budget. The budget papers blame a reduction of $8 million for domestic, family and sexual violence services on revised timing of payments from the federal government. But Larissa Ellis from Women's Safety Services of Central Australia says the CLP came to power promising record funding to address the NT's staggering rates of domestic violence and hasn't delivered.
5: The NT government has already commenced a process of clawing back money from the sector. That's been ongoing for probably the last 6 to 8 months, if not longer. So they are taking money from the sector and it does go against their election promise.
4: The Australian government has confirmed that 13 women and children with ties to Islamic State have made plans to travel to Australia. The ABC reported last month that the cohort had left a refugee camp in Syria to begin their journey home to Australia. Home Affairs Minister Tony Burke says the government has not and will not provide assistance to the group and that law enforcement and intelligence agencies have plans in place to manage and monitor them. The Treasurer says the details of a new fuel security plan will be unveiled later today following National Cabinet. Federal, state and territory leaders are meeting to discuss Australia's handling of the ongoing global fuel crisis ahead of the budget next week. Jim Chalmers says the substantial fuel security plan is a newer addition.
6: This fuel security package is all about more fuel for motorists and industry and more fuel security for the Australian economy. And that's why it's a really important part of the budget. It's one of the major pieces that we've taken a little longer to put together, deeper into the budget season than usual.
4: Meanwhile, some economists say few people will benefit from changes to the capital gains tax and negative gearing for property investors. It's been widely reported that reforms will feature in next week's federal budget as the government looks for ways to make housing more affordable.

0: Chief Economist for the Centre for Independent Studies, Peter Tulip, says it depends on who you talk to.
1: Estimates say that these changes might reduce house prices by maybe 1 or 2%, so it's tiny. Offsetting that, you're getting a small increase in rents as landlords pull out of the market. So the overall effect on affordability depends on who you're talking about. New home buyers benefit, renters lose.
0: Overseas, Donald Trump says America's effort to guide stranded vessels out of the Strait of Hormuz is paused while they try to reach a peace deal with Iran. Linda Gruen reports.
2: In a post on social media, the US president says that they've made great progress towards a complete and final agreement with Iranian representatives, and that based on the request of mediator Pakistan and other countries, Project Freedom will be paused for a short period to see whether or not a deal can be signed. The full blockade of Iranian ports, he insists, will continue. Washington's efforts to guide stranded vessels out of the vital oil shipping channel has led to renewed fighting despite a ceasefire being in place. America's top diplomat Marco Rubio has also announced that combat missions in Iran are over, claiming that Operation Epic Fury has achieved its objectives.
0: Spain has confirmed that it will receive the cruise ship stricken with hantavirus infections in the Canary Islands. Three passengers have died and at least four people have been sick in what health officials say is an outbreak of the rodent spread illness. The Dutch-flagged MV Hondius set sail from Argentina with around 150 people aboard, including four Australians, and is currently anchored near Cape Verde off Africa's west coast. Health officials say they stand ready to evacuate several infected passengers. In the weather, a slight to medium chance of showers over the eastern Arnhem District and Tiwi Islands. Sunny elsewhere. Darwin, mostly sunny, top of 35 degrees. Nhulunbuy, top of 30. Katherine, top of 33. Alice Springs, top of 21. Tennant Creek, top of 24. And that's the latest from the ABC Newsroom. More news at 11.
3: Afternoons with Liz Trevascos.
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4: How big is it?
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4: 3 metres long.
5: Yeah.
4: And 30 centimetres wide.
5: Yeah.
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9: Hello, on your Wednesday, hump day, it's good to hang out. I've got a song quiz for you in just a moment, and then after that, Lawyer Erin is back for Legal Eagle on a Wednesday. It's that time in the fortnight, so she's happy to take your questions on any kind of legal dilemma which might be facing you at the moment, give you some insight. But also this morning, we're going to focus on trusts. What is a trust? Who has one? Is it just a rich people thing or is it a common man thing? Do you have a trust? Have you got weird, wacky, wondrous questions about them that we can dive into? Let me know, 1300 057 222, or send me a text on 0487 991057. Legal Eagle for your Wednesday in about 5 or so minutes time. It's 10:06 right now. Let us begin your clues for your song quiz today. Are you ready? Listening ears on, texting fingers ready. 0487 991057. Oh, what is it? Listen in. And again. 0487 991057. Your song quiz for today. What is it? I will play it in full today, I vow, before 11 o'clock. I guess the song, guess the artist for your chance at glory. Also ahead after 10:30. The concept of awe, being in awe of something. I love, have you read Julia Baird's book? I forget what it's called now. It's just gone from my brain. I can picture the cover so clearly. Anyway, it is all about the concept of awe, that sort of goosebump, spine-tingling moment where you are truly in awe and wonder about something.

Is there something that gives you that sense of awe? What is it? I was walking along on the phone to a friend along the Nightcliff foreshore yesterday. The breeze was up. The sun was setting. There was a beautiful glow and I had been walking the other direction. And then I turned around and I looked back at Nightcliff Beach and there were people swimming, which is probably still not advised for this time of year. But there were people swimming. There were people on the beach. There were people running. The breeze was up. The colour was perfect. The trees were looking green. And I thought that I am pretty in awe of this scene. It gave me that sense of awe. What's doing that for you? If you could share it with me this hour, I'd love to hear on 1300 057 222. Lara Stimson with you this morning. Diving into the world of trusts next after Laura Branigan. This is Self Control. It is 8 past 10.

Laura Branigan, Self-Control on ABC Darwin and the Northern Territory. Already got a guess through for the song quiz. And Troy, I regret to inform you, it is incorrect. Shall I remind you of your clue one more time before we get cracking with Legal Eagle for this morning? Here it is. Oh, it could be many things, couldn't it? What is it, though? Do you know the name of the song and the name of the artist? 0487 99 1057.

0: Tricky, but maybe not. Have your best guess. Let me know what you think. I'll give you a longer clue that might be a bit more giving after 10:30, so stick around for that. But give it a go. You got this. It is 10:13. Next, diving into the world of trusts.
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2: A World War II hospital ship torpedoed. From over 300 souls, just 64 survivors, including a young nurse. Ellen Savage and the Heroes of the Centaur by Grant Lee Keyser. 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
0: Yesterday, you and I were chatting about the trio of changes that the government has seemingly locked in, according to sources, though they're being very coy about the details. The trio of things, tax reform they're looking at in next week's federal budget. One is capital gains, which has been on their radar. The other is negative gearing. And then the third is trusts. And I heard that and I thought, trusts. I know very little about these things other than the things you might have heard in the TV show Succession or other famous, powerful people who have big trusts that are divvied up. That might be what you think, but there's obviously enough of them around that the government's got their eye on them. Do you have a question about the role of trusts? Maybe you've got one and you can tell me a bit about how it works or whether you've considered it in the past. Or if you've got any other legal question that you'd like to have answered this morning, get in touch. My number is 1300 057 222. Erin Morton is back. Lawyer Erin, she's a senior associate and regional office leader at Maurice Blackburn Darwin. She's also known as our legal eagle. Good morning, Erin.
4: Morning.
0: And the disclaimer, of course, is Erin cannot give you any specific legal advice, but can discuss with you more broadly, in general terms, legal quandaries that you might be facing. If you've got a question, my number is 1300 057 222. How often do you deal with trusts, Erin?
4: Trusts are one of the most common sort of legal structures in Australia for managing property. So they're actually really quite common. And I think a lot of people that you might not think about might be involved in some sort of trust relationship. A lot of small businesses use them. There's obviously family trusts. They're a way to manage property and wealth. So they're quite common.
0: Okay. Because that surprises me, because I think we do often associate them more typically with the uber rich and people who have all this money. They can put it in a trust. I imagine it. I don't know why in my brain it's like a safe somewhere in like the Harry Potter, like underneath the ground sort of situation, this trust somewhere. But obviously not. It's super common. What is the most common? Would it be when it comes to property or small businesses and that sort of thing?
4: So trusts, there's a variety of types of trusts. They're all a little bit different. They're mainly used for asset protection, which is

0: company can start court proceedings. A trust is different. So a trust is a legal relationship rather than an individual legal person. So it's not, a separate legal entity, but rather a relationship where there's a legal owner, which is the trustee, holding property, and that's a broad definition of property. You know, it could be land, but it could be money or shares, for the benefit of people or entities under the trust, which is what we call beneficiaries. So you've got a trustee holding something for the benefit of beneficiaries of the trust.
1: Okay.
0: Usually, in almost all cases, that legal relationship will be governed by a trust deed. So you really need three things to get the trust going. You've got some property that's being held by the trustee for the benefit of the beneficiaries of the trust, and that's all being governed by the trust deed. The trust deed is a legal document. It'll set out how the trust will operate. It might say the parties, the rights. There will be obligations as well. And it can set out when a trust might end or what obligations there might be under the trust in the future. So okay. It's a relationship that's sort of structured around trust property.
1: Which I suppose is why they can be so interesting and complicated, is because when the relationship's going well, you might not hear anything about it. But when there is conflict in that particular legal relationship, then you hear lots about it, especially when they're quite notable families or so on. But of course, as you said, it encompasses lots of different things. How complicated are they to put together?
0: Depends on the kind of trust. There are really simple trusts. One that people might be familiar with is what's called a testamentary trust, which is essentially when someone leaves something on trust in their will. And they can be quite easy to set up because I certainly still recommend that you get some estate and planning advice if you were going to do that. But you may potentially be passing something in your will to someone, for example, who's under the age of 18 and maybe being set up in testamentary trust. So they can be quite simple. Some trusts can be really complicated to set up depending on what you're going to do with the trust. There are trading trusts which are set up to almost, as a trustee company, run a business, and they can be very complex legal entities. That might sound like a strange thing, but effectively it can be a way to protect assets from creditors because the assets aren't held by the business, they're held by a trust behind the business.
1: Okay.
0: There are obviously laws about things like that, and you can only do it in a particular a way that's, consistent with the law, but they can become quite complicated if you have multiple trusts behind a business. That can be a very complex legal structure.
1: And is that something that, you know, perhaps organisations, businesses who are wanting to circumvent some rules or get around certain things, would you typically look beneath their business structure and find a complex network of trusts? Is that common?
0: Well, you would hope that businesses yes. are never trying to circumvent rules.
1: That's right.
0: And certainly tax evasion is illegal
1: mm-hmm.
0: in Australia, but tax minimisation is not.
1: Yes.
0: And there can be taxation benefits to structuring through trusts, not just in potentially holding assets for, creditor protection, but also because one of your sort of more common everyday person trusts, which is they're called discretionary trusts, but everybody thinks of them as family trusts,
1: mm-hmm.
0: Might be a way for some sort of shared asset by the family, like property, for example, to distribute the income from that in a way that legally minimises the tax that's being paid on that income.
1: And this is why this has become a big thing this week, is because it's part of this trio of changes. You're hearing, by the way, from Erin Morton, Senior Associate and Regional Office Leader at Maurice Blackburn in Darwin. She's our legal eagle. She's Lawyer Erin. Happy to take your questions on 1300 057 222. We're talking about trusts this morning. So if there's a curiosity you have, or perhaps you have them, a trust or engage in a trust in some way, there's many ways and it can be complicated or simple. Get in touch on 1300 057 222. The trusts have featured in this trio of changes that the government is looking at. We don't know exactly how they might change, but they're looking at changing how they are taxed. In 2019, they proposed a 30% minimum tax on all distributions from trusts to those age 18 and over. That was Labor at the

0: time. We don't know if they're going to go for something similar or different this time. Trust is kind of the one thing that we don't have really any hint on. But how would that, like, let's say that 30% model is something they went for again, all speculative, how would that change the taxation of the trust from what they currently are now?
1: So if a trust is not a legal entity, then a trust doesn't pay tax.
0: Right.
1: So a company is a legal entity and companies pay taxes. They file tax returns. Small business owners will know this if you know they've got an ABN. They're filing tax returns on behalf of the business. A trust does not file a tax return in the same way. And what that means is that it's not a separate tax-paying entity. Instead, trusts, the tax depends on where the money from the trust is actually going. So if income is coming into a trust, then it effectively, if it's earning income, then there is, a tax accrual. But what effectively is happening is a trust will distribute money to the beneficiaries under the trust, and taxes that are payable will be determined according to those individuals and what their tax entitlements or their tax owing is. So it is a little bit complicated. A beneficiary needs to be presently entitled, and you start to roll into some quite legally complex language. Mm. But effectively, what if a person is legally entitled under the trust and that means they're entitled to a share of the trust income? Well, they will pay tax on their proportion of the trust income at their marginal tax rate.
0: Right.
1: So rather than a trust having a set amount that it pays, like you talked about that idea of, oh, it's just 30% for everyone. No, it will depend on the beneficiary and what tax is owing by them that taxation year.
0: Right. So then in that case, and obviously it's so many different kinds of trusts and so on, but I'm thinking, you know, for larger businesses or larger wealth pools, if there are a greater number of beneficiaries, then that is a way that you can lessen the tax burden that's experienced.
1: That's absolutely right. There are some special rules for if a tax is paying out only to persons under the age of 18 to obviously make sure that there's not too much dodginess going on. But yes, effectively, it is a way to distribute out income and potentially, not necessarily, but potentially, depending on what the marginal tax rates are for those beneficiaries, you might reduce the overall tax that's payable on the amount by the way that it's been distributed. But if you don't distribute, then the trustee becomes liable to, on behalf of the trust, not the trustee as an individual person, to pay tax on the income that hasn't been distributed. And that often is at a higher tax rate. There are some exemptions and things, and it is a little bit complex in that area. But generally speaking, most of the time it will be beneficial for the trust to distribute the income out of the trust rather than holding it in the trust.
0: Right. So let's say for the average person, my listener, who perhaps is looking at crafting their will, getting everything together, they've got money there or assets or shares, all the sorts of different things, property, so to speak, that could be inclusive of in a trust. And they're thinking, well, I want to leave this to my grandkids and I want to use a trust to do that, which you wouldn't necessarily have to do, right? You could just leave it in a will, perhaps trust. I'll get you to answer that. But what would be the things that you need to consider, I suppose?
1: Well, the first thing that you should consider is getting legal advice because absolutely you should talk to someone about estate planning in that situation, because the other thing to remember is when you are setting up trusts, depending on the way that you set it up, it can be quite a complex situation to dissolve a trust or to get property out of the trust. So some of the, you know, media that you sometimes see about family arguments and things over trust might be because it's very difficult to remove the assets in some circumstances, not always. And so it might be, is your intention to set up a long-term income stream, or do you want to actually gift an asset to someone? Because they're kind of different things. And trusts, for the most part, if you think about some of the ones you see on television and shows and things like that, the idea is that they're trying to have intergenerational wealth. So they're trying to hold assets for a long period of time, but that might not be what your intention is. You might be thinking about gifting a house over to a family member upon your death. And so a trust may not, in those circumstances, fulfill, I guess, what you

0: your intention is.
1: Right.
0: So you've got to really think about what is it that you're hoping to do with it. And it's definitely worth getting legal advice because it can become quite complex if additional family members come along later. So it's definitely something that I would strongly recommend getting advice if you're going to set one up because they are legal documents.
1: Yeah.
0: But also it can be worth not only speaking to a lawyer who, you know, can structure it, but you may want to get some financial advice to be like, is the trust actually what you're intending to do? Because not everybody necessarily wants to leave something on trust. Maybe they actually just want to directly give something.
1: Pass it on. Right. Yeah. Is that why you so often see in that case of leaving something to a child under 18 that perhaps you might, you know, if it's your adult children in their 40s or 50s, you might just say in your will, here's what you get. Thanks. But with someone where you want it specifically to go to a child because they're so tricky, it's so tricky to get out that you are sort of locking it away. Does that make sense? I don't know if I phrased that right.
0: Yeah. So effectively that's a testamentary trust where you're effectively asking for something to be held for the beneficiary. It's a little complicated. I guess what you're sort of talking about is that idea that maybe some people might not want to just give someone the benefit of the doubt and say, well, if I'm gonna give this to you and can you look after it until they turn 18 instead? Yeah. They want to say, well, no, you're holding it on trust. And that means that there are legal obligations and it makes it a little bit more formal and it's definitely a way of protecting.
1: Yes.
0: It just obviously means that you're getting the law involved and making it a little bit more complicated.
1: Time is flying. It's 29 past 10 on ABC Darwin and the Northern Territory. Lara Stimpson with you, as is Erin Morton, our legal eagle this morning. I do have a question for you. This texter has asked to remain anonymous. They've said, can you ask how someone could be evading child support by putting a large amount of funds in a trust? I suspect my ex is doing this. Do the 18-year-old know about trusts? It's a complicated one.
0: It is a complicated one, and I've got to be a little careful about not giving really specific advice. The ATO certainly has very specific rules for trusts, and they vary depending on the type and the nature of the trust. And, of course, the ATO is very interested in tax evasion. So certainly the ATO does have knowledge of income and when it's coming in and out, but it can depend on the nature of the trust because I guess it really depends, the rules depend on whether someone's the beneficiary of the trust or whether they're the trustee.
1: Right.
0: Because they're very different positions in relation to the trust. So it depends whether that person is getting money from a trust or whether the suggestion is they're putting money into a trust because they're very different things.
1: Right. And if someone is perhaps putting money into a trust that they're not meant to be, maybe squirreling it away in an abstract example, and they're the trustee, does that make it much more difficult to chase that up, legally intervene?
0: Look, it's a complicated answer when it comes to obligations in relation to payment of, I guess, legally mandated payments, which child support is one. Mm. It's definitely something that you would need to know really specific information about, and it would depend a lot upon the timing and where the income has come from.
1: Right. So I suspect go chat to a lawyer is the best advice.
0: Yes.
1: Erin, I really appreciate your time this morning. Thanks for coming in. We'll catch up with you in a fortnight.
0: No worries.
1: That's Erin Morton there, Senior Associate, Regional Office Leader at Maurice Blackburn Darwin. Also, our Legal Eagle joins you once a fortnight to answer your questions and to dive into a legal subject with you. Today it was trusts. I'm walking away armed with lots more information about them and not just my brain fart thought that they're just, it's all powerful people with lots of money stowing it away somewhere. It's all different. And very fascinating and interesting. Coming up before 11 o'clock, diving into the science of awe. What makes you feel awe? What is it as a concept? How does it translate to your life? That's ahead. I'll get a finance update for you in just a tick two. That's after this.
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6: Erin Morton, just with you then. 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And look, if there is questions that you would like for next time to focus on, let us know. You can send me a text on 0487 99 1057. It is 27 minutes away from 11. I'll go through your wrong answers on the song quiz next. There's a couple of incorrect ones coming through. This one is perhaps trickier than I originally thought. That's next, but let's check in with Morgan's Financial first.
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6: How are the markets doing today?
7: Markets performing quite well today. We're currently up about 78 points. We saw some new highs getting reached over in the US with the S&P 500 and the NASDAQ climbing higher. And we seem to be following suit. So we've seen a nice rise in the financials, which have been sold off earlier in the week. The best performer today is Westpac, up nearly 4% to trade at $39.15. It's a rise of about $1.51. Other notable performers there are National Australia Bank, up over 3% as well, trading at $40.14. BHP enjoying a good day. It's currently up 81 cents at $55.53. Rio Tinto is currently up about $1.14 at the moment, $171.82. We've seen a weakness in the oil prices. Let's hope they come down a bit more. The Woodside Energy, which is Australia's largest producer, currently down 2% at $32.05. Santos currently up 2 cents only at $7.92. Their big move today in data center REIT Digico, currently up 22%. So a big jump there. They sold one of their assets overseas in the US and they're currently up 51 cents at $2.87. So a big jump there. The oil price is 100.93 US a barrel. It's the West Texas. The gold price, 4,614 US an ounce. It's up about $57 this morning. And the Aussie dollar, 72.23. That's quite high for the old Aussie dollar.
6: Yeah. There you go. Sorry, I thought we were going to go to gold. We've done gold already.
7: We've done gold already. Yeah.
6: I'm like, I've missed my flow. That's normally my cue, Mark. All right, well, there you go. I mean, now our holiday's looking very good then, Mark, for our trip overseas. Anyway, if we've got enough jet fuel
7: to get there.
6: Mark, thank you very much. Mark Olivetta from Morgan's Financial. And I am just looking on the fuel front. I'm looking at my TV screens and the Prime Minister announcing that they are looking to spend $10 billion establishing onshore fuel and fertilizer reserve, an onshore fuel and fertilizer reserve. That's interesting. $10 billion. How do you feel about that? More fuel onshore and that fertilizer, which we know is so important. No doubt that'll be discussed across the afternoon. Talking about ore ahead before 11 o'clock. And in the busyness of Legal Eagle, I didn't bring you a slice of the opposition's budget in reply speech, so I will do that a little later on. Let's revisit the song quiz, though. That's clue one. A few of your guesses coming through. Troy Nullenboy says, good morning again. I think it's Eyes Without a Face by Billy Idol. Well, is it? Oh, that is similar, Troy. I see where you're going with that, but not quite. Sue says, is it Thank You, Dido? Is it? That is similar, isn't it? But it's not quite. Yeah, that's not it. Chris and Nucky Lagoon, you've said, third time lucky. Is it this? That's a no. It is not Reckless by Australian Crawl. Here is clue two. Let me see if it does any favours for you. Listen in, my friends. Oh, it's got a little bit more in it. Is that helpful? Does it get you over the line? Here it is. One more time. 0487 991 057. Let me know this morning. This is Men at Work. Be good, Johnny. It is 22 away from 11. Next. We could all use a little more awe in our lives, right? That feeling of something bigger than just you or me. Turns out, awe could be more important for your body and your health than you might think. Finding out more next.

0: must be gonna play cricket this year, then are you, Johnny?
1: Nah.
0: Well, you sure are a funny kid, Johnny. But I like you. So tell me, what kind of boy are you, John?

0: Met at Work, Be Good Johnny on ABC Darwin and the Northern Territory. A few more guesses coming through for the song quiz this morning. Anon in Perap. I don't have that song on hand to play and test its similarity, but I can tell you it's not the right one. Dave and Gove has guessed this track. No, it is not Big Yellow Taxi, The Counting Crows and Vanessa Carlton edition. It is not, but it is this. What is it? One more time. 0487 99 1057. Well, this is a toughie today. See how you go.
1: Why do we collect things? 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
0: 18 to 11, Lara Simpson with you. What does it really mean to feel awed? If you're like me, maybe you throw the word awesome around willy-nilly all the time without realising the true meaning of the word, the actual feeling of awe, which is something else entirely. Many people describe places in the Northern Territory like Kakadu as awe-inspiring, a one-of-a-kind experience that gives you the tingles down the arm and down the spine. When was the last time you experienced awe? Can you remember? Nikki Ann Wilson is a postdoctoral research fellow at the University of New South Wales. Good morning to you.
2: Good morning. Thank you very much for having me on the program.
0: Is it common that people don't quite get the true meaning of awe, that it kind of slips us by?
2: I think it's one of those things that we find hard to pin down in words, but we all know the feeling, but it's just a little bit hard to describe sometimes. But science is here to help. So the definition of awe scientifically is experiencing something that's beyond our current understanding combined with a sense of vastness or feeling small.
0: Right. That puts the right weight behind it, doesn't it? And what happens in our brain when we experience awe?
2: So sometimes our brains are inwardly directed. So we might be thinking about our past or thinking about the future or daydreaming even. And that means that our brains are activating a network that's really internally driven in our focus. But when we experience awe, there's evidence to suggest that that internal brain network is downregulated, and instead our brain networks that process the outside world are upregulated.
0: It's a tough reality, isn't it, knowing just how much time we think about ourselves and not about everything else, those things that do, the things that focus on the outside things. But good to know when we feel awe, it is up. Can something on the scale of things, does it need to be something grand or overwhelming to trigger that actual biological awe response, or can it be something small like the cup of coffee I had yesterday, which nearly brought me to tears?
2: So what induces awe for different people will be different. So for some people, it might be that really majestic mountain scene or waterfall. For other people, it could be something social, like being in the mosh pit at a rock concert or seeing a beautiful piece of art. It really is just depends on what you find immensely beautiful and powerful.
0: Right, so coffee could be it.
2: Coffee could be it if it's the best cup of coffee you've ever experienced, yeah. Certainly.
0: And what kind of, obviously the brain is having a reaction, what kind of reaction do you physically experience? I know for me, or the one that I've read most about, or, you know, that true feeling of awe will be or translate into a goosebumps or something like that. What other ways does the body tell you that, oh, this is, we're experiencing awe right now?
2: So what we're seeing in the science is that the experience of positive awe, so that natural environment or that beauty in the art, that can be associated with a sense of calm. So our sympathetic nervous system, that fight or flight response, that will decrease in the presence of beautiful positive awe. But there's also what we call negative awe, where you might still feel that sense of experiencing something beyond your current understanding and vastness, but if you can think of something like a tsunami coming towards you, you might feel really small, but that's not so positive, and that's associated with an increase of activity in your nervous system. So we really want to be focusing on seeking experiences of that positive, beautiful sense of awe.
0: You're hearing from Dr. Nikki Ann Wilson this morning, who is a postdoctoral research fellow at the University of New South Wales on ABC Darwin and the Northern Territory. My name is Lara Stimson. It is 14 minutes to 11. I'm thinking now, I was just sort of thinking, what are those moments where I've really felt that? And you know, it was when Artemis 2 went to the moon. I mean, obviously, I'm not getting the same level of awe as they might be experiencing looking at Earth in the, one of the astronauts sort of described the blackness around it, seeing that Earth sort of on its own and what that meant to them and that feeling of awe that she then experienced. But I think there's a bit of secondhand awe that I experienced knowing that people were doing such a daring thing and seeing those images beamed back to us. What does that do for your general sense?

0: of well-being when you encounter moments like that?
1: So the fact that you mentioned astronauts, definitely. So there's a well-documented effect called the overview effect, which astronauts describe that sense of awe looking back at Earth and feeling an increased sense of connection with humanity. And we know that experiences of awe can, because we're thinking beyond ourselves, that can increase pro-social behaviour. So things like empathy, wanting to help other people and connect with others, awe is showing evidence for enhancing that social connection. And people might feel that in spiritual or religious connection through other forms of music, singing in choir or things like that. So there's various things that you can do to seek awe.
0: Okay. And how much should we be seeking awe, do you think? Should it be, I know, I'm sure you'd be across Julia Baird's book about, or I forget, can you remember the name of it? I can't remember. It's simply gone from the top of my head. I need to look it up. But she talks a lot in that book about awe hunting and seeking it out and putting yourself right in front of awe as much as you can. Is that something that we should all include in daily practice?
1: Yeah, definitely. And I think it's one of those things that as soon as you start looking for it, you notice it more. So experiencing moments of awe through your day. So there is a growing evidence for things called awe walks. So try not to say that 10 times quickly. But if you go for a walk around your neighbourhood or through a bushland setting and actively try and look for that connection with the sky and nature and look beyond yourself, that can be a good way of practicing awe. But you might find awe in other ways. So I think the key message is trying to look for it, put yourself out there, expose yourself to things that are beautiful, and ultimately that might enhance your mental health.
0: There you go. We could all do with a bit of that, Dr. Nikki Ann, I'm telling you. There's always something tough going on in the world, so something that can boost your mental health is always a good idea. I appreciate you joining us. Thank you very much.
1: Thank you so much for having me.
0: Dr. Nikki Ann Wilson is a postdoctoral research fellow at the University of New South Wales, chatting all about awe with you this morning. And I worked out the name of the book, Julia Baird. You know, I can tell you, I've only made it through half of that book, but it's on my bookshelf somewhere and I really need to, I need to finish it. That's for sure. It's called Phosphorescence. It's not called that. It's called Oh, geez. This is a terrible word to say at the end of our time together. Phosphorescence. There we go. On awe, wonder and things that sustain you when the world goes dark. Julia Baird's book. It is about 11 minutes to 11. A few of you getting the song quiz right now. So well done. Here's your clue. Just one more time. We'll give it a spin before.

487-99-1057. Oh, Anon Prep, I've got that song that you thought it might be. Oh, it is a similar vibe, isn't it? But not quite. Sade, Bulletproof Soul, not it. It is not your song quiz for today. Let me know. Yes, in the news just in, Prime Minister Anthony Albanese says next week's federal budget will include a $10 billion fuel security and resilience package. It'll include $7.5 billion worth of financial support and loans for a fuel and fertiliser security scheme and $3.2 billion for a government-owned Australian fuel security reserve. Mr Albanese says the package is aimed at ensuring Australia has at least 50 days of fuel supply and storage of diesel and aviation fuel. You might be interested to learn about that this morning. No doubt more on that coming up across the day on ABC Darwin and the Northern Territory, which we'll be hearing more about. After this, let me reveal your song quiz for today. Well done to Pistol and Gove, Jack and Nucky's Lagoo. You need to go over and tell Chris what the song quiz is and help him out. And Steve A. Paul, I've just seen your guess incorrect. This is what it is. Are you getting it now? Aha, there it is. It's Player and Baby Come Back. Well done for your efforts. There'll be another one tomorrow if you're seeking more redemption.

0: Oh, it is a good tune. I'm very pleased to have been able to play that for you today. Player, baby, come back. It was a tricky one for a song quiz, but I hope you got to enjoy the reward nonetheless. Next, finding out what's coming up on your afternoon of radio, but I just wanted to bring you the opening part of Selena Yubo's budget in reply address because I've been swearing I'd do it all hour. Here it is.
1: At a time when many Territorians are doing it tough, the CLP has delivered a budget that offers no plan, no vision, and no future for the Northern Territory. It is nothing more, Madam Speaker, than a maintenance budget that fails to deliver cost of living relief to Territorians struggling to pay their bills. It fails to address the growing housing crisis faced by Territorians. It administers more cuts to the infrastructure budget and fails to provide a pipeline of works to keep the economy moving and our Territory businesses afloat. It offers no plan to relieve the pressures of our overburdened health system. Madam Speaker, Territorians deserve much better than this underwhelming offering from a CLP government that is struggling to deliver on what Territorians need and what matters to them the most. It is a missed opportunity and one that will ultimately cost Territorians in the long run.
0: You'll hear more of that across the day on ABC Darwin and the Northern Territory. Selena Yubo there, the Leader of the Opposition, delivering her budget in reply address just earlier this morning at 10 o'clock. Coming up after the news and after 12:30, Matt Brand on the Country Hour. Hello.
2: Good morning.
0: And Liz Trevaska, she's back.
3: Hello.
0: And hi. You went to the studio grooving, you're dancing.
3: Oh, baby, come back. I was like, the blinds are down in here. There's like a real lounge vibe, baby. I felt like I was being wooed.
0: The mood was good. I hope you felt that at home.
3: In the mood to be wooed.
0: All right, what's coming up?
2: Well, on the Country Hour today, I'll be joined by the Territory's Minister for Agriculture, Mining and Fisheries. So if you've got a question about any of those portfolios, maybe a question about a budget that you want to put to Jared Maley, send it through on the text line. So good to have him in the studio today. I might ask him about the federal government's announcement just a moment ago, a $10 billion fuel and fertiliser package for the nation. Lots to chew on today. See you at 12:30.
3: What's the other thing we're worrying about now? Sulphur?
2: Sulphur. Yeah, sulphur. Global sulphur prices are on the rise again because of issues with the Strait of Hormuz.
3: And what do we do with sulphur?
2: Well, sulfuric acid is an important ingredient for many industries, but Australia produces 85% of its own sulfuric acid.
3: We're okay.
2: And we get a lot out of Canada as well. So the global price is up, but I think for Australia right now, on the list of problems, it's just not at the top.
3: Everyone, take home message. Mm. If anyone's worrying about sulfuric acid,
0: don't.
3: We're okay.
0: We've got other things.
3: We got it.
2: I'm only across this because I listened to a podcast yesterday on sulfuric acid. I'm right onto it.
0: If you hadn't have said that, I was like, I mean, I'm always impressed by your innate knowledge, but I was like, wow.
3: Brand just knows so much about random things. Because I reckon he's going to know more than he thinks he knows. About
0: 100%.
3: What about what's in the Brand family games cupboard? Because we're going to talk about family games.
2: Right. We've got Cluedo, Mario Kart Monopoly, and Scrabble.
3: Mario Kart Monopoly in the Stimson fam.
0: Oh, we liked Phase 10, the card game, but that's a card game, not a board game. What's a board game? Oh, Monopoly
3: Trivial
0: always
3: Pursuit.
0: Trivial Pursuit.
3: No.
0: Scrabble. We weren't really board game people.
3: Weren't you?
0: I know.
3: This surprises
0: Yahtzee. I loved Yahtzee.
3: I would whoop you in the 1980s edition of Trivial Pursuit, because that's the only one my family owns.
0: Right.
3: We're really good at 80s trivia, and one summer holidays I memorised.
0: Wow.
3: The cards. Museum and Art Gallery of the NT has a great collection. We'll find out about it, but we'll find out what's in your collection as well on
0: Looking
3: our post today.
0: Forward to it. Thanks for your company this morning. I'll be back in your ears from 8:30 tomorrow, 10 o'clock in the centre. Take care and stay well. Find some awe in your day today. It's 11.
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9: Good morning, Darlene Jean Wang with ABC News. The anti-opposition leader says the CLP government's law and order focused budget fails to tackle the root causes of the territory's crime and social issues. The CLP government's second budget, unveiled yesterday, contains a record spend on police and corrections infrastructure. Delivering her budget reply speech in Parliament, Labor leader Selena Yubo says the government's approach will be costly and unproductive.
1: Instead of investing in prevention, rehabilitation and community safety measures that reduce reoffending, the CLP is pursuing an increasingly costly corrections model that drives up incarceration without addressing underlying causes.
9: The anti-treasurer is defending the budget against criticism that it lacked any new supports for Territorians struggling with the cost of living crisis. Welfare groups say the budget should have contained targeted relief measures like expanding the concession scheme and school lunch pilot. Treasurer Bill Yan said the government is constrained by the Territory's high debt levels, but used the budget to shield Territory households from higher power prices.
10: I could have not put the $57 million into the budget and increased everybody's power prices, but that's something that we won't do. We're subsidising power to everyday households now by over $2,000 per household.
9: 13 Australian women and children with ties to former Islamic State fighters have made plans to travel from Syria to Australia. The federal government received an alert this morning when airline tickets were booked by the 4 women and 9 children. Home Affairs Minister Tony Burke says the government will not provide any help for the group to return home.
11: They made an appalling, disgraceful decision. If any of these individuals find their way back to Australia, if they have committed crimes, they can expect to face the full force of the law without exception.
9: Treasurer Jim Chalmers says the federal budget won't include a heap of extra stimulus spending, but he's not ruling out a new tax offset. Evelyn Manfield reports.
12: In hiking interest rates for the third time this year, the Reserve Bank has warned Australia must get on top of inflation now before it gets even worse. Governor Michelle Bullock also warned extra government spending would make it harder to control. But Jim Chalmers is pushing back against what he calls a hypothetical, insisting Tuesday's federal budget will take inflation seriously.
13: There won't be a heap of extra stimulus spending in the budget.
12: News Corp reports the budget will feature a new $200 to $300 tax offset for workers, but the government is refusing to say if that's true.
9: Overseas, Donald Trump says he's paused his military's effort to guide stranded vessels out of the Strait of Hormuz to finalise a deal with Iran. The US president announced the decision in a social media post and says he's making the move based on the request of Pakistan and other countries. Mr. Trump has added that the US blockade of Iranian ports will remain in place. His Secretary of State, Marco Rubio, has also announced that America's mission to rid Iran of its nuclear capabilities and destroy its navy is concluded.
14: We achieved the objectives of that operation. We're not cheering for an additional situation to occur. We would prefer the path of peace.
9: Thousands of illegal cigarettes have been seized from tobacconists in Darwin, with authorities promising more raids are on the way. George Nicol reports.
15: More than 70,000 cigarettes and 17 kilograms of loose-leaf tobacco were seized in Operation Goldfence, which was conducted by the Australian Border Force with support from the Northern Territory Government. Two tobacconists in the Darwin CBD and one in Nightcliffe were raided, and authorities say the confiscated goods are worth around $127,000. The NT government says federal funding has been secured to strengthen tobacco laws and increase enforcement, meaning more inspections will take place at venues suspected of selling illegal tobacco.
9: To the weather, slight to medium chance of showers over the eastern Arnhem District and Tiwi Islands. Sunny elsewhere. Darwin, right now it's 29 degrees, top of 35. Alice Springs, 20, top of 24. And that's the latest from the ABC Newsroom.
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7: Antunisa is a journalist who grew up in the outer suburbs of Melbourne. His mum and dad had escaped the truly harrowing civil war in Lebanon of the 1970s, and they'd found their way to the strange peace and quiet of the outer Australian burbs. Antun was always conscious, he says, of a sadness in his mother's eyes. And kids tend to notice these things, but are wary of asking too many questions in case you upset your parents or bring them to tears. Antun went on to do a master's in international relations. He worked for a think tank in Washington, D.C., and he's lived in Lebanon for some years. And after all that, he thought he might be ready to know from his mother the source of her quiet grief. He's written a beautiful family memoir that's called Rebirth, a love story from the depths of war. Hi, Antun.
8: Hi, Richard.
7: What's your earliest memory of your mum, Layla, from when you were little?
8: I think the earliest memory I have is me being, I think, four, coming home from kinder. And I just remarked to her that, oh, I beat all my siblings. I'm the first one home. And she's in the kitchen preparing meals, getting ready for everyone to come home. Mum and I had, very close relationship. I'm the youngest in my family of four. I was the first child that Mum actually got to have full time because she wasn't working full time when she had me. So we were able to develop a very close bond. And yeah, it's a memory of our closeness.
7: What are your memories of Craigieburn, the suburb you grew up on as a kid in the 80s and 90s?
8: In my day, it was a semi-rural town just on the fringes of Melbourne. We were surrounded by farmland, so we weren't connected to any other suburbs. There were creeks where we'd go yabbying. We used to ride our BMXs down under bridges and creeks, and that's what I remember of Craigieburn. But it was predominantly an Anglo town. And my family were one of the first, I think, non-Anglo families to move in. You know, I think there were like three other Lebanese families and a few Italians and Greeks, but not a lot. But in those days, you know, you remember the 80s and the 90s, you know, the way they structured and built suburbs, they built them with courts and crescents. And we lived in a beautiful court. It was very homely. Everyone got to know each other. And my parents, they were fresh migrants. They still had that Lebanon in them. And they brought this kind of Lebanese, boisterous village life to our court. We had a gate between us and our Anglo neighbour where we would just walk back and forth in between. Like, they built it between our houses. We'd have amazing barbecue, you know, welcome everyone with our cuisine. And it became a village. It became a beautiful little village. And that's my fond memory of Craigieburn.
7: Did they keep you connected to the old culture? Was Arabic spoken at home, that kind of thing?
8: Our upbringing was very Lebanese, probably more Lebanese than Australian. But because we lived in that Anglo context, going to school was very Anglo, so we had a bit of both. And that's a virtue of growing up in that environment. But at the same time, inside the household, it was very Arabic, it was very Lebanese. You know, our walls were covered either with cedar trees or with Jesus. So,
7: you know. You mentioned in your book that you sometimes could see a shadow on your mum's face. What was that shadow? What did it look like to you?
8: Yeah, I had this very vivid memory of me being 8 years old, just being in my bedroom and just thinking about Mum's tragedy in the Civil War. And she was just at the dishes with my sisters, just doing her usual thing.
7: Hang on. You're 8 years old and you're thinking about your mother's tragedy in the Lebanese Civil War? Had that much of it in your head already at 8?
8: Pretty much, because it got me out of the bed and I just went to the kitchen and I just said to her, I'm sorry for your loss. And so she kind of was like taken aback and turned around and just said, thank you. Yeah, I think she appreciated it.
7: Were there moments when she would occasionally let slip about some of the horror she'd seen?
8: Yeah, but very nonchalantly. You know, there's a moment, I think I was a teenager, we were watching a movie on the partition of India, and it was a very gruesome movie. And, you know, there was a scene where there was this body tied between two vehicles and they drove in separate directions and the person who was tied, their limbs were kind of torn apart.
7: Right.
8: Yeah. And Mum just casually goes, yeah, I saw that in the wall. And there was always these little snippets that would keep coming out. She would say when I became a journalist, oh, you should write my story. It's an interesting story. And lo and behold, we got sitting down and she told me everything.
7: And what made you think you were ready to hear it?
8: It was 2018. I had begun my career as a journalist in 2011 in Beirut. I had, you know, almost a decade of experience seeing the context of the world in which she came from and living it, working in it. You know, when I was in Lebanon, it was at the time of the Syrian civil war. I mean, I wasn't in Syria when the fighting was happening, but I did do trips to Syria. And, you know, you saw the ramifications both in Syria and Lebanon of that war. You know, one day I wake up in Beirut, it's a normal city. The next day it's flooded with these displaced children, dirty, working the streets, being exploited because their communities have been ravaged in Syria. So there's a gradual degradation of society that my family lived through. And that's what I wanted to capture.
7: What was your mum's neighbourhood like in Beirut when she was growing up there?
8: Even today, you know, if she's sitting here, she'll tell you her happiest days in her life were her childhood in Beirut. Because it was what I described about the court in Craigieburn. It was this boisterous, loving, very vibrant and very wholesome community. You know, the village life, even in these towns and the outer fringes of Beirut, everyone knows everyone. Everyone is like family to each other. Everyone grows up with each other. She loved, after church, going down with her friends, having a picnic with, you know, a labneh sandwich and a bit of tabbouleh and some olives and cucumbers in the garden, on the riverbank. Like, these simple pleasures. You know, my family were poor. They were poor Maronites. They were the lower class of the Maronites. And that community were lower class Maronites. And even with nothing, they found ultimate happiness. And even with the challenges that they lived, still, Mum remembers it as the happiest time of her life.
7: There's no time to even begin to explain the religious complexities of Lebanon at the time. But how important was the church in the life of the family and the community?
8: Significant. Mum was in the choir. Sunday church was an absolute. The town, Jisr al-Basha, translates in English to the Bridge of the Pasha. An Ottoman governor built this town in the 1870s. And he built this beautiful bridge and a beautiful garden, which was called the Pasha's Garden. The governor planted, you know, Indian banyan trees that became huge. One had a trunk so big that they used to perform ad hoc kind of theatre and plays and musicals within the trunk. And the church was positioned on the riverbank next to the river. It just became this picturesque little beautiful heartbeat of the town in which everyone hovered around.
7: She was 14 when she was pulled out of school by your grandfather. What kind of work did she have to pick up?
8: She became a tailor pretty much immediately, and she worked long hours. And it was necessary. She's the eldest of her family. And her working and adding that just a little bit of income to the household meant that the family could start affording a few more niceties. So where she grew up as a child, her dad and her family, they were living with his family in the same building. So her getting into work enabled them to rent their own place. And it was very special to her father to be able to do that. But then also afford things like an actual stove, so they don't have to cook on a fire anymore. And, you know, even a TV at some point. And their living standards were able to improve because she was contributing that income. But also it meant that her forfeiting her education meant her brothers could have a complete education. And her brother ended up going to university.
7: Today I'm with author and journalist Antoon Issa. He's written a family memoir called Rebirth, a love story from the depths of war. Then she began, she told you, a secret courtship with a young man named Nicola. Tell me about this guy, Nicola.
8: I never knew about this. This came out in 2018.
7: This is a bombshell, wasn't it?
8: Yeah, it was a huge bombshell for me that she had another lover, probably an actual love, to be honest.
7: How did she talk about this man?
8: She spoke about him with a very fond nostalgia, a fondness that I think can only represent a genuine love that you had for someone else.
7: Was he good looking?
8: According to her, yeah.
7: What did he do?
8: So he was a coiffeur, which is French for hairdresser. And in Lebanon, it's very common, and still is common, for men. It's ironic, in Australia we think of hairdressing as a feminine profession, but in Lebanon it's actually more of a masculine profession, and actually the same case throughout the Arab world. That's why we have, in Australia, for example, so many Iraqi and Syrian and Lebanese barbers. And he had a salon specifically for women's hair in the Jisr, and she started going there.
7: Could she tell her parents that she was visiting this man?
8: No, only to get her hair done.
7: Really? How is anyone supposed to conduct a courtship if it all has to be done in secret all the time?

0: time.
1: Right. And that's the beauty and the challenge of, that's the creativity of trying to navigate through Patreon. Like, I always knew mum was rebellious because I have a bit of that rebellious instinct in myself. When she was telling me her stories, I'm like, mum, you were such a badass. Like, yeah, you were providing for the family and you're fulfilling your patriarchal duties, but also on the side, you're like, you know what, I'm still going to enjoy life the best way I can. And also when you're young and you have those first initial fleeting romances, there's nothing you can that can stop you.
0: And you never tell your parents about them anyway.
1: Right, absolutely.
0: So she got a job in his salon then as an apprentice?
1: An apprentice on top of the textile.
0: What did her father think of that?
1: He was happy to get more income.
0: Oh, more money, right, yeah. For the family home.
1: Yeah.
0: So what kind of a future was she imagining for herself and Nicola?
1: Even though she was rebellious, she always adhered to the patriarchal dictates, which were that, you know, she kind of insisted upon him that whatever we do, we have to do it according properly. You have to ask for my hand. We have to get married. Nothing can happen before that. And being a male in that society, that was completely understood. There was no trying to get around that. He didn't attempt to do that, at least from her account. But it was skirting around the edges. So her taking up that apprenticeship in the salon was their way of maintaining this flirtation, maintaining this ability to be in each other's presence in a way that society wouldn't frown upon every weekend in the salon.
0: She told you about this beautiful trip she took with him and a whole lot of other family members for cover, if you like, or for camouflage up to the Cedars, the mountains in Lebanon. How did she speak about that day?
1: Every time she speaks about it, her eyes just glow. You know, she always says it's one of the happiest days of my life. Because you also understand, when you're poor in Lebanon, traveling outside of your area is very rare. And so going on these church trips, especially for a woman, a female, a young girl, to be allowed by her parents to leave the town without them or someone around them is very rare. And the only way she was able to go on this trip was via a church group. Her male brother and cousins had to go, and there had to be male relatives present. And even still, she managed to

0: who really gets to get out of their world.
1: Meanwhile, there were tensions rising in her local neighbourhood in Beirut. I mean, we could spend 9 hours talking about the intersecting pieces of this puzzle, but can you just explain like what the primary source of tension was in that neighbourhood in particular between the local Maronite Christians and other Christians in the area and the camp that was there as well, the Palestinian camp?
0: Right. So Jisr al-Bashar was on the front line. It was a Christian Maronite town and where the Palestinian refugee camps were set up after the 1948 Nakba. And there were two camps. One camp was inside Jisr al-Bashar, and it was a smaller camp, and they were primarily Palestinian Christians. And in a Christian setting, they assimilated pretty easily. The major camp, not too far, was Tel Azatar, and Tel Azatar was the most prominent Palestinian PLO camp and stronghold. Prior to the 1975 war, it was heavily armed. There were 60,000, and they were mostly Muslim. I mean, the Palestinian Christians and the Palestinian Muslims were on the same page with regards to their struggle. They all wanted to go home back to Palestine, and so they were committed to whatever efforts were taking place to that end, so they were all supportive of the PLO at the time.
1: But that meant they intersected with the local community in different ways and at different points.
0: Yeah. So, I mean, there were men from the Palestinian camp who worked with my grandfather, who was a painter, and would go on jobs with him. So there was intersection in the community. There were mixed marriages already happening. Mum's neighbour was a Palestinian Christian woman. Her family lived in the camp, but she married a Lebanese police officer and they lived next door. I mean, also, Lebanese and Palestinians are pretty much the same people. We are the same people. So these intersections were happening prior to colonialism and they were happening after the borders came in and so forth. But this is where Jisr was positioned. And so when tensions were rising in the country over the presence of the PLO and Yasser Arafat and the heavy arms they had and the operations they were carrying out against Israel from the south and from Lebanese territory, with primarily right-wing Christian political class that dominated the country and the government, and that was more aligned to the West and more aligned to Israel, there were tensions bubbling.
1: It's sort of like a state within a state?
0: Yeah. I mean, we can't go into 3 hours, but there's so much more. We're simplifying it to this specific geographical area.
1: Indeed, yeah. And that, 'cause that's what your mother was seeing at the time. So April 13, 1975... civil war breaks out in Lebanon. Your mum was in church on the morning of Sunday, April 13, 1975. What did she tell you happened that morning?
0: Well, it was like any other day. I mean, there were kind of like gradual episodes of violence happening prior to that day. And so everyone thought that, okay, whatever, another shooting, someone got killed, let's move on. And they were at church, and it was after the mass that it became aware of the gravity of the situation. Because it wasn't just any shooting, it was an attack on the Falangist leader. And the Falangists were the primary, prominent, most powerful fascistic, according to some.
1: Took their names from the Spanish fascists,
0: yeah,
1: the Falangists?
0: They were inspired by the Spanish Falangists. The Falangists came into being in the 1930s, and I think this is important for listeners to understand. Outside of the West in the 1930s, as far as the Arab world and other kind of regions were concerned, the Germans were investing heavily in trying to market themselves as, like, you know, we're the actual real deal from Europe. And there was a lot of affinity. The fascistic politics that was coming out of Germany was popular in certain corners, and it was inspiring for a lot of these political classes who wanted to emulate a lot of what the Nazi Party was trying, was achieving. And
1: it was going on in Japan, it was going on in India.
0: Absolutely.
1: It was going on all over the place. So I was reading how the founder of the Falangist, Pierre Jamal, went to the Berlin Olympics and went, wow, this is what we need. We need order in Lebanon.
0: Absolutely.
1: Above everything else, we need order.
0: Yeah. They looked at the Germans. And people were admiring what the Germans were doing.
1: So all this is going on.
0: All this is going on in the background. And that's how kind of like fascism seeped into the Maronite community in Lebanon. And ironically, they were aligned to the French, which doesn't make any sense. But anyway.
1: None of this makes sense. Let's not try too hard at this point. What really counts, though, is some men with guns showed up in the church on this morning.
0: Yeah, they burst in because there was an attempted assassination on their leader. And several of his bodyguards were killed. And then a few hours later, the massacre happened. The famous bus massacre in Ain Adamene in Beirut, which marked the beginning of the civil war in which 20-plus Palestinians were gunned down.
1: How quickly did that neighbourhood change?
0: Immediately. And I asked Mum about this, like, immediately. Because they were sitting ducks. You know, you had the Palestinian camp in the Jisr, and you had Tel Azatar, which is the most powerful Palestinian camp.

0: So you have a Maronite Christian enclave right next to a Palestinian camp, which has got Palestinian Christians and another one largely of Palestinian Muslims. So all hell breaks loose. What form does that take? Roadblocks? Checkpoints?
1: Yeah, well, the initial thing that Mum remembers is that Palestinian militiamen came into the Jisr, but they weren't from the Jisr camp. So they clearly came in from the Deir ez-Zaatar camp, and they essentially took control over Jisr Basha. They took control of it. And so our family were kind of under PLO occupation for that first bit of the war, and they lived under that occupation. So that included, yes, checkpoints around the perimeters going into the Jisr. That's how the militias asserted their dominance over a neighborhood. They would set checkpoints and they would control who would come in and out. They would control what kind of goods would come in and out. And the absurdity of this whole scenario was that the PLO had taken over Mum's town, which was a Maronite Christian town. Across the bridge, across the river, were the Falangists who were shelling this Christian town because the PLO were occupying it. This is how absurd this whole war started.
0: Your mum lost her job. Her secret boyfriend, Nicholas, had to close his salon.
1: It was burnt down.
0: It was burnt down. So they become kind of like prisoners in their own homes.
1: They did. And that was a difficult period, you know, especially when you're someone like Mum who loves being around people, loves being around her friends, to be stuck in the house and not being able to go anywhere.
0: And when she was able to walk out, what did the neighbourhood look like after a couple of weeks of this?
1: Well, it was a ghost town. So this is where the class divide becomes more acute, because the people in the Jisr who were able to leave because they had another family home in the mountains, or they could go live somewhere else far from Beirut, they all left. The ones who didn't have access to that, the poorest of the poor, same happened to be my family, had no choice but to stay and had to suffer the consequences of the war. And there was a fissure even within the family, because my grandfather's brothers left and no one really knew that they left, and they kind of left my mum's family behind. And this is where there's these finer frictions, because you're dealing with the moment. You have shells falling, you have bullets whizzing, you can't get food supplies, you're dealing with daily pressures, and you've also been kind of abandoned because some people have left and you're stuck behind. And it creates this divide between those who fled and those who had to sit there and experience the war. So when Mum was able to get out, she kind of saw that, A, the main strip of the Jisr where all the shops were, the bakery, the grocers, the hairdresser, that was burnt down. It was a ghost town. Most people fled. And then in those absent buildings, you had snipers set up all over the place, keeping an eye on every movement.
0: It must have had a feeling of unreality to it for her. Was there a part of your mum or part of your family that just couldn't quite grasp what was happening at the time?
1: I think the primary instinct in that setting is survival mode. There's no moment to reflect. There's no moment to analyze. There's barely a moment to strategize. And that was what my grandfather was trying to do, was strategize his way around with the other patriarchs who were lingering and loitering. How do we get around this? How do we manage the situation?
0: So it's more like, what am I going to do in the next 3 minutes, in other words?
1: Yeah, exactly. It was managing. And so for my grandmother and my mum, they went out with the snipers watching them because they needed to get supplies. It was starve in their houses. I mean, how else were they going to get food? So their daily plan was like, okay, we've got to go out. There's gunfire on the bridge. And they both freaked out. And Mum's like, it's the umbrella. They think it's a gun. Throw that umbrella. And my grandmother's like, what if it rains? And like, she's like, who cares if it rains? And she yanked the umbrella out of my grandmother's hands and just threw it into the river. And just, that's it. And the gunfire stopped. That's the other thing, you know. And that's like when you speak to people who suffer war, especially Lebanese and Palestinians and Syrians, they always come back with humor. And I always find that humor is a way also for them to kind of cope with the tragedies that they're dealing with. It's a coping mechanism.
0: Well, then we have moved to this other moment now, which feels like a threshold moment in your mum's story here, which is the fate of a woman called Suad, who was one of your mum's neighbours. How kind had she been to your mum's family, Suad?
1: I'm going to get teary recounting this one. This was one of the tough stories that I had to write about, because Suad represented, I think, the kindness and the warmth that comes with that kind of maternal Lebanese matriarch. Jisr Basha and those outer kind of town suburbs were surrounded by groves, so a lot of fruit trees, different kinds of fruits, citrus, orange, lemon, as well as obviously olive. And Suad had a lot of that. She had several of these groves, and she would always kind of like hand out the fruits to

0: the poorer ones who didn't have access to this land. And my family were one of the poorer ones who didn't have land to grow their own fruits. And so it was a routine. It was a friendship that she developed with the poorer women to kind of go and hand out these fruits to the surrounding families. And at the time during the war, when all these families, including my own, were struggling just to get the bare minimum to survive, especially with food, she would walk in with whatever she could gather. And it was almost as if like she was the mother of the orchids. And she was sniped. She was shot in the square and her body was left for several days.
1: Why was it left there for 2 days?
0: You know, it's men. It's men when they have guns. It transforms them. It gives them power. And you've got to remember these men who have these guns are also from these poor communities. So they've never had power. And as soon as you give them this power in their hands, they feel invincible. And when they're hiding in the shadows of tall buildings as snipers and no one can see them except God, there's an invincibility to that power.
1: So they can shoot down a woman with a basket of fruit and vegetables.
0: Yeah.
1: With impunity.
0: Yeah.
1: So she's left there for 2 days. It was just too hard to retrieve her body because of those snipers?
0: They tried every time they would approach. I'm talking about my grandfather and various other, you know, men. Each time they tried to approach the body, there was gunfire warning them not to approach. And it had to be through back channel negotiations, reactivating some of those past relationships with old friends and colleagues in the Palestinian camp who ended up helping to get that body retrieved.
1: I spoke with the great British author, the novelist Martin Amis, and he talked about these moments in history when he says, his phrase was, when the death really gets going. That's what I felt when I read about the death of this blameless, kind, courageous woman who had been shot in the square and no one being able to even get close to it for 2 days. You've seen this yourself. Death almost has a kind of an undertow or a logic of its own that seems to exist almost independently of the humans that are enacting it.
0: It became clear as I got further and further into the story that it all just started to kind of morph on its own and live on its own. And it was funny because a friend of mine who's Palestinian read the book and shot me a text afterwards being like, I can't believe the PLO did that. And then I said, war takes a mind of its own. And I think that's very evident in my family's story. It was a case of just war and death and violence and power just taking hold of the situation, taking hold of the communities, taking hold of the men, taking hold of the women, irrespective of ideology, irrespective of politics. And I think that's one thread line that you can kind of pick out of a lot of wars and conflicts, that at some stage it doesn't matter anymore who's fighting who. It all just morphs into its own, becomes its own cycle. Now, those men, what grievances were they holding on to that might have been weaponized to get them to the point where they're shooting down an old lady with a basket of fruit and veggies? And I think about my own uncles, because my grandfather tried his best to be apolitical, to stay out of the fight, resisting all sides, because at that occasion they were trying to recruit whatever able-bodied male to fight in their militias. And he was gunned down for being apolitical. And then his sons were filled with such rage that they ended up falling into the very thing that my grandfather tried to keep them away from. They ended up fighting for the Falangists. Who knows what they did? They won't speak up about it. But it all just takes on a life of its own. And as you're saying, once it kicks off, it's very hard to stop. And it happens so quickly.
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1: Today I'm with journalist Anton Issa. He's written a family memoir based on his mother's story. It's called Rebirth, a love story from the depths of war. 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
3: Darlene Geemong with an ABC News update. The NT opposition leader says the CLP government's law and order focus budget fails to tackle the root cause of the territory's crime and social issues. Delivering her budget reply speech in Parliament, Labor leader Selena Yubo says the government's approach will be costly and

unproductive. The anti-treasurer is defending the budget against criticism from welfare groups, claiming that it lacked any new supports for Territorians struggling with the cost of living crisis. Treasurer Bill Yan says the government is constrained by the Territory's high debt levels, but used the budget to shield Territory households from higher power prices. Federally, Australia will increase its fuel reserve and look into re-establishing refineries as part of the $10 billion fuel and fertiliser security package.

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1: Today I'm with author and journalist Anton Issa. He's written a family memoir about his mother's story of her young life during the absolutely harrowing Lebanese Civil War of the mid-1970s. His book is called Rebirth, A Love Story from the Depths of War. Before the fighting broke out, we were talking about how she'd been having this secret affair with this coiffeur, this handsome hairdresser named Nicolas. Was he around at this point? Is she still able to see him, or he disappeared?
2: No, he disappeared. So he didn't live in Jisr al-Basha. He lived in another bigger suburb, which was in Beirut, called Asharafieh. And when the war started, it was impossible for anyone to come and go. So she had no news. This is also the 1970s. There's no internet. There's no mobile phones. So she lost contact with him for several months, for a while. And that also gnawed at her, because her plans were just abruptly just torn to shreds. You know, she was on the verge of getting married. They were saving to get a place together. They were saving to take that step. She had met his mother, which is obviously a huge step. He was preparing to meet her parents. They were almost there. And in these traditional societies, women and men choosing who they want to marry is not very common.
1: No.
2: Right? And so I felt like mum got the jackpot. She's like, I know I have to marry someone soon, and I'm going to marry someone that I love. That's huge. And it was taken away.
1: The family managed to escape up into the mountains for a bit. But then your grandfather wanted to bring the family back home into that incredibly dangerous neighbourhood. Can you fathom his thinking on this? Why he wanted to bring them out of safety and back to the family home?
2: This has been a subject of debate in Australia when the family reflects on it. And my grandmother would still assert, you know, I tried to get him, if only he just listened to me and went where I told him to go, none of this would have happened. And so a part of this was me trying to understand his thinking. And when mum was telling me more of his story and the fact that, you know, he was the youngest of his brothers and he was one who felt a sense of pride when he finally was able to afford and rent his own place and then get his own belongings and improve his living standards. And especially in these societies where male honour is everything. It defines a man.
1: Oh, man, it was his castle he wanted to return to and defend.
2: Absolutely. It wasn't just a couch. It wasn't just a house. It was his honour. He was defending his honour. He was defending what he had built for years trying to get to that point. And when they returned to Beirut, my uncle had tonsillitis and getting medicine was impossible. And my grandmother was obviously very distraught at seeing her son essentially decaying from illness. And so she, with mum, dared again to venture out and try to get out of the Jisr to get some support. And she did. They ended up getting my uncle out of the Jisr while there was a brief period of a ceasefire. They left him somewhere to get some care in another neighbourhood. But then when the war resumed, he was stuck outside. The family were kind of stuck inside. And then another brief pause, they were able to go out, get him. They went through the PLO checkpoint, and the men manning that checkpoint kind of had a look at my uncle and were like, what's going on here? Why are you guys moving in and out so much? And you got to remember, when the war is on, every man who was able to carry a gun, they suspected of being a militant. And the eyes of the militants in Jisr al-Basha were firmly and squarely on

0: my grandfather's house.
1: Right.
0: Yeah.
1: And your mother had brothers, and were some of them of what you might be called fighting age in the eyes of some of these men?
0: So the eldest boy is 2 years younger than mum. So mum, I think this stage is like 19.
1: Okay.
0: So he's 17. He's very much able-bodied to be fighting a war.
1: So did people come to the house to try and drag him into the war?
0: So at first it was, they came and threatened and assaulted my grandfather in the middle of the night.
1: Well, they beat him up in his house?
0: Yeah, essentially. And then after that evening, there was still channels of communication. So, you know, my grandfather's friend and neighbour was in constant communication with some people amongst the Palestinians in the Palestinian camp, who were kind of making sure there's a line of communication to know what's going on. And mum just remembers he went out to speak to the patriarchs to find out the latest news, and then he came back and just bawled his eyes out. And it was just shattering for the family to see him break down like that. And mum's like, what's wrong? What's going on? And he's like, just make sure you take care of everyone and the family. So he was forewarned that he was going to get killed before he got killed. And it was a cold winter's day. Two bullets came through the door. And he just screams out, mama, mama. And it's that first instinct. This is a grown man and he's crying out for his mum, who's not even there. And he just collapses to the ground, and there was his final words, just crying out for his mum. And so my mum rushed to him, held his head in her lap, and the way she recalls and recounts it, she looked into his eyes, and his eyes were telling her, you know, keep your promise, look after this family. And that's the end of my grandfather.
1: So this meant the family moved out of the apartment. They went a little further out to another suburb. And then your mum's brother, your uncle, disappeared. He went looking for vengeance.
0: Yeah.
1: Do you know if he found it?
0: I asked him when I was researching for this story in this book. He wouldn't open up about it. All we know is what my mum saw, which was several months later, he returned to the house, unrecognisable to my grandmother, his mother, skinny, covered in war, black marks, smears, fatigues, dishevelled. And that's all we know, what happened in those few months where he disappeared and came back looking like a emaciated militant. We don't know.
1: Meanwhile, your mum's cousin, who joined the phalangists, he showed up at their apartment wearing fatigues and camouflage and full of boastfulness and military success. What kind of reaction did that get from your mum?
0: He did come in boasting and gloating of, you know, killing and we're winning and we're doing this and we're doing that. And for me, this kind of highlights the real schism, the gender schism, I think, because I think war was very much the domain of men. Politics was a domain of men, and the women like my mum and my grandmother were just as bystanders and just had to suck it all up. And so she responded with a very stern response, which was like, what are you talking about? What are you talking about? You're coming in here gloating about killing and death. Can you not see what we're living like? Did you not know that my grandfather got killed? Who are you talking about when you're talking about killing and death? She was presenting the civilian perspective. Like, the death that you are gloating about is a death that we have suffered and we are experiencing. We have been displaced from our home, and you come into our displaced home. So civilians are just trying to make do, and they're suffering along the way, and you have someone coming in gloating about the war as if it's a wonderful thing. And it was just this clash of experiences. His experience was one of fighting. Her experience was one of suffering. And that came to a head. And I also want to emphasize, this is happening within a Christian Maronite household. And I think it's really important to understand that when we kind of ascribe to certain groups, oh, you know, the Maronites here, the Muslims here, the Palestinians there, it kind of gives this impression that they're all on the same page.
1: No.
0: And it's not never the case. Inside these households, there are these fierce arguments and these fierce debates that also rupture families. Not everyone is on the same page. Not everyone wants to suffer.
1: So

0: Layla's now got this responsibility. Your mum's got this responsibility, but she's found a way to actually bring some financial independence to your family under these extraordinary conditions. How did she do that?
1: Fortune came her way. Her old boss found her again. She started doing work in the area, just makeshift work, tailoring and helping people with dresses. But she started getting a reputation because people started to like her work in the area. And the next thing you know, she's back at working at the factory in Jisud Bashar. She was getting lifts by the boss from the area she was in to the textile warehouse.
0: You write that she made a really good bit of money making a wedding dress. And it's like weddings are still going on in the middle of a civil war, aren't they?
1: Yeah, people are living their lives as best as they can. And also the intensity of fighting varied between area to area. So mum was on the front line. Not every neighbourhood was a front line. So there were other neighbourhoods that were getting the intermittent episodes of violence, but not with the same intensity. So it could afford people the ability to navigate what was happening around them. Civil wars are often done with varying levels of intensities and also varying levels of weather actually being fought.
0: Now, we were talking earlier about how she'd lost contact with her secret paramour, Nicolas, that they'd been planning to get married. How did he manage to come back into her life again at this point?
1: She sought him out. She wanted him back in her life. And so she ran into one of her old friends who knew about this liaison, who had connections to Nicolas and was able to reestablish those connections. So he had been back in Ashrafieh where he was living.
0: Had he been fighting?
1: Yes, he divulged to mum that he'd been fighting.
0: What did your mum think of that, given that she just chewed out her cousin in the family living room?
1: She was pretty clear. She was like, I can't have two heartbreaks. I just lost my dad. Either you stop fighting or we don't get married.
0: And did he promise?
1: Yeah, he promised to give it up. Whether he did or not, I'm not really sure, between the times in which they saw each other. But yeah, he promised to give up.
0: And what happened when she finally could broach this secret engagement to her mother? What did your grandmother say?
1: She's like, of course, I knew that you were having this relationship with this man. You can't hide these things from a mother, even though it might not be obvious that I'm aware of what's going on with you.
0: So she knew it all.
1: She'd known all.
0: She hadn't told your mother's father?
1: Yeah, and that's, I think, a beautiful thing of female solidarity within the household of, I'm going to let my daughter experience these things because I know what she's going through. And she allowed it under her maternal, watchful gaze.
0: And then one day she was due to meet Nicolas, but he didn't come.
1: She was sitting on the balcony of her apartment and his best friend, which she knew, was downstairs waving at her to come down. And she was like, what's going on? Why? What's wrong with you? And he revealed to her that Nicolas, he had been killed in a shell, his body torn to bits. And that was the end for mum. That's two blows in a matter of months. She lost all hope, all everything. She walked around for hours. She was walking everywhere and nowhere. I think secretly she probably just wanted a shell to land on her and just put her out of her misery. And then she returned home. And my grandmother's like, what the hell? You're like all soaked in rain and what's going on? And mum's like, you know, he's gone. And my grandmother had been such a strong woman after my grandfather died. She had not shed a tear in front of her kids. She knew she had to be the force for them. She remained strong. She pulled them out. She pulled them together. And it was the first time she broke down that my mum saw. And it was just like their mutual grievance. They drowned in it together. And they sat on the balcony for hours into the night. They didn't say a word. That's when mum started smoking. And I always badger mum about smoking. I didn't know this is when her smoking started. And they just stared into the distance.
0: Your mum told you that she created a kind of a meadow in her mind. What did she say about this meadow in her mind where she could escape to?
1: Well, we do that, don't we? We create things in our minds of what life should be. And for mum, there was a secret meadow where there wasn't a war, where she had married Nicolas and they had their life that they were meant to have, where her father wasn't killed.
0: See, I don't think we do know that unless we've lived in extremists like your mother has. I don't think many of us need to make that necessarily in our minds, do we? Unless we're met with terrible catastrophe.
1: Yeah, when life is on a trajectory and then you're suddenly altered off course. And that's what war does. It alters everything. It takes you off course if it doesn't end your life. But I would argue, I think life did end for mum. You know, she lost who she was and everything that was going to be.

0: and started a new life. And that's, you know, why the book's called Rebirth. But the secret meadow, you know, it's where dreams still live on. It's where the heart still lives on. You know, when death happens, the love doesn't extinguish with it. It lingers and has to go somewhere. It wasn't just an imagination in the mind. It was a space in the heart that she's always carried.
1: Today with author and journalist Antoon Issa, he's written a family memoir called Rebirth, a love story from the depths of war. Her grandmother came by for a visit with a cup of coffee to read the coffee grinds. What did the grandmother see in those coffee grinds for your mother's future?
0: I'm always superstitious about these things, you know, but
1: I actually think they're a frame to bring out a deep sense of intuition, actually.
0: Yeah.
1: I just think you focus your mind on this thing.
0: Yeah.
1: And the intuition can then run rampant a bit.
0: Yeah, absolutely. Mum had been for months in depression and despair. There were suitors coming, knocking at her door, and she was rejecting every single one of them. She said she lost hope in marriage. She lost hope in everything. And then my great-grandmother was just, you know, picking up a cup and being like, you know, I think someone's going to come and take you far away. And you're going to get married and it's going to happen. And my mum just dismissed it. If my great-grandmother was proven right, my mum had to make her a new dress. She said, okay, deal, let's do it. And lo and behold, there was an accessory store where she used to buy some accessories for her materials. And they had a nephew who had recently migrated to Australia a few years prior. And this is standard in our Lebanese community. The men who migrate go back to the homeland to find a wife. And again, it's not like you choose who you marry. It's whoever the families think, you know what, it's a good fit.
1: It's pragmatic.
0: Exactly. And so for my dad to be, the pragmatism for him was he wanted to find a nice bride to take back to Australia. For mum, her pragmatism was that it was a way out. It was a way out. And she had a really kind of powerful moment with my grandmother, her mother. You know, her mother's not happy about this. And she's pleading with her. She's like, why are you going to marry someone on the other side of the world? You're going to be far away from me. You're leaving me. It's what the hell?
1: It was actually your grandmother's fault, if you ask me.
0: Why is that?
1: Well, she read it. Maybe she made it happen somehow in the coffee
0: cup. Well, my great-grandmother did that.
1: Yes. Yeah. So it's your great-grandmother's fault then, right. That's what I mean.
0: Yeah, exactly. But yeah, my grandmother wasn't on board with this, largely because she was going to be left alone by her right-hand woman, which was my mum.
1: But she had to leave your mum. She had to leave.
0: You know, upon reflection, you know, I asked mum afterwards, after I wrote this, I asked her, how was your relationship like with Data in Australia afterwards? And she's like, it never got back to that same closeness that we had. Largely because also her mother-in-law, my grandmother on my dad's side, played also a huge instrumental role and built a relationship with mum. And my grandmother had all the younger siblings to take care of and try and transition to Australia and make sure they got settled. And so there was that element to it. But I also asked mum, because when I was writing this, I was like, mum, it was clear she didn't want you to abandon her. And do you feel like she felt that you abandoned her by just marrying this guy who just rocked up out of nowhere, getting on a plane and just disappearing and leaving her in the midst of war? And more stuff happened to my family. Like, my grandmother got injured by shrapnel. They got displaced again. These are experiences that my mum didn't have because she left and went to Australia. And she was the eldest. She was earning money.
1: Because the war's never really ended in Lebanon,
0: has it? No, it kept going.
1: In one form or another.
0: Yeah. So, you know, I asked mum, do you think, you know, my grandmother felt like you kind of burned her because you left her at the hour of need? And mum always maintains, I didn't leave. I created a path for them to escape, because if I didn't escape, we all would have been stuck there, and who knows what would have happened if we had to live out the entire civil war without a man of the house to help us through. And lo and behold, it took several years, but everyone ended up migrating to Australia because mum made that decision to move.
1: You came into the world.
0: Mm.
1: You grew up in Craigieburn, in peace and prosperity and stability. You're a very educated man. You've not known horror, not in Australia in any case. You've not had all those things. Your mum's life was kind of knocked over like a whole pile of bricks, wasn't it? But then she sort of turned herself in a bridge for you and your family to walk across. Is that a fair thing to say?
0: It is a fair thing to say. And it's also, I think, a very important note and lesson to learn from all of this stuff. It doesn't always end with calamity, and often it doesn't end with calamity. Tragedy happens, but it

0: at the end. And new paths open that you wouldn't have discovered. They're not always the worst paths in the world. Mum didn't get the life that she lived. She sacrificed tremendously. But then new paths open. She still ended up having a family, and she paved the way for her children to take on new adventures. Of course, the trauma comes with that, but there's also everything that you said. There's the stability. There's the ability to get educated. There's the ability now to articulate and share the stories that our family have gone through.
1: And in the face of all the wickedness of those men with guns, there's your mum. There's a sanity there in spite of all that.
0: Yeah.
1: And in the end, it prevailed, didn't it? Or is that just me being too... Am I just grasping for something upbeat here?
0: Maybe saying? Because I don't... There's always a price and there's a cost. So mum moved to Australia, it's true. But then her family still endured the war for X amount of years before they could migrate to Australia. And it was several years before she saw her mother again. And again, you know, my grandmother got injured with shrapnel. They were displaced for a year and lived in a school. One of the neighbours got killed by a shell. So the horrors still continued for the people who stayed behind, even though mum made the same decision of being like, this is our ticket out of here. It's going to take a while. There's going to be some pain, but we have to do it. And also, she's very young. She's 20 years old. And she's going to the outside of the world, speaking a language she has no idea. Like, it's remarkable.
1: And what about you, Aunt? Your mum and your dad having brought you up in Australia to keep you safe from all that. As a journalist, you've returned to that world. You've reported on the war in Syria and associated conflicts. Why have you been drawn back to that, in all honesty?
0: I think it was to inquire and investigate our own trauma. But I didn't know that from the beginning. I'd always been drawn to Lebanon and the region, partly because I grew up in this very highly politicized setting in the household and in the family, and also because there were festering wounds that I felt like were just the motivator to wanting to understand a bit more. But I never kind of pieced it early on in my career, my family story, with the events that I was reporting on and covering.
1: Really? You've not made that connection?
0: Not overtly, because when you're a journalist and you're on the ground, you're dealing with what's at hand or what's in front of you.
1: But you need to question your motivations all the time, don't you? When you're doing that, like, why am I drawn to a war is a big question to ask.
0: Well, the motivations in those early days was trying to do the best you could to kind of help tell the stories honestly as best as they could. And maybe that came from the fact that I knew the honest stories of our tragedy and the honest stories of the Lebanese Civil War that had never really been shared openly. And so my attempt was to try and tell war stories through a humane lens, through a human lens, that amplified the people who suffered the most, because those stories are never told. And yes, obviously there is a clear correlation with that. But then, you know, when I went to DC and I worked at the Middle East Institute and I was in the think tank world and I was in the policy setting, the foreign policy blob of DC, you know, you try to maintain that distance, that analytical distance.
1: The view from 30,000 feet.
0: Right.
1: And I can talk to you on this show as an expert in this matter, and we could have a completely different conversation about the history of this war, and instead we've talked about your mother's history, which is so, so powerful. I just wonder what you made of that, hearing people talk about these things from the view of 30,000 feet and the contrast between that and the human reality of war.
0: I learned that soon after I got to DC, that the people who are making decisions for policies that impact the region don't really have any idea the impact that it has on the region and the people that have to live there. You know, we're talking at, you know, a policy level, analytical level, you're talking in terms of statistics, you're talking in terms of studies, you're talking with diplomats and UN bodies and heavyweights, and everything is at a managerial level. And absent in this entire discussion, entire industry, was the people. The people who are at the center of all this, at the center of these decisions. It doesn't really factor into the policy development, because that's what think tanks are. They develop policies that end up going into mainstream and becoming actual policy. And so that's why I left, because I felt like I was dealing with the region as an abstract, like, thing that was just like another policy. You know, the State Department in the US has desks for all corners of the world. There's a Middle East desk. There's a Middle East desk. There's a Syria file and a Lebanon file. There's a Latin American desk. There's a Asia Pacific desk. And there's two, three people who work on Australia. Like, it's, they're so far removed for them. It's a job. It's a job. But it's not just a job. There are millions of people who live there and have to deal with the consequences of these decisions. And it was after I had that experience in DC, on top of living in the region that I just came home and I wanted to share our human story. And that's when I sat down with Mum.
1: You wrote about how your mum worked for years as a tailor in Lebanon, but you've done a bit of mending with this yourself, I think. Do you feel you've mended something by trying to tell your mother's story in its fullness, the truth of it?
0: Part of this was a family archive, because one thing that always troubled me, when I went to Beirut to research this, I wanted to see where he was buried, my grandfather. And I was expecting the Western treatment. You know, you go to a cemetery, there's a plaque, there's a name, and there's somewhere to commemorate the person. So I went to the church in Jisr al-Basha. The priest walked me around to the cemetery that they had. It wasn't a cemetery. It's a shaft that opens, and underneath, bodies are thrown. And I said, excuse me? Like, there's nothing? There's Suad's body's in there. My grandfather's body's in there. Who knows how many were killed and were thrown in there? There's no plaque. There's no name. These people are nameless. And for me, it was just, oh my God, this is my grandfather. This is our family name. And there's no memory of him existing, except in maybe the church record where he got baptized. But even his burial, there's not even a marker for that. And so, and that's the other thing about wars. You know, when you have piles and piles of bodies, what do you do with them? You can't give them each their own standalone cemetery. As a journalist, as a writer, there was no way. I spent my career writing people's stories. There was no way I couldn't write my own.
1: Anton, it's been amazing speaking with you. What an extraordinary story. Thank you very much for sharing it and all its pain and beauty and everything else. Thank you so much.
0: Thank you.
1: Anton Isser's book is called Rebirth, A Love Story from the Depths of War.

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1: Today's conversation with Anton Issa was made on the lands of the Gadigal people. The producer was Becky Morris. The executive producer is Eliza Kirsch. I'm Richard Feidler. Thanks for listening.

0: Good afternoon, Jacqueline Breen with ABC News. Three child protection staff have been stood down by the NT government over the case of five-year-old Kumanjai little baby, the little girl allegedly murdered in Alice Springs. A government spokesperson has confirmed a report from news.com.au which quotes Children and Families Minister Robin Kaye criticising her department's handling of the case. In the report, the minister claims she was misled by her department and began her own investigation, resulting in three staff members being stood down this morning. She's told the website there is an absolute reluctance to remove Aboriginal children from their families because of the legacy of the Stolen Generations. The Federal Police Commissioner says some Australians with connections to members of the Islamic State group will be arrested when they return to Australia. The government has been alerted that four women and nine children have booked flights to fly home from Syria. Commissioner Chrissy Barrett says police have been collecting evidence on Australians in Syria for over a decade.
1: I will not flag how many individuals will be arrested or when they will be arrested to protect a number of our investigations. However, I will confirm these points. Some individuals will be arrested and charged. Some will face continued investigations when they arrive in Australia.
0: Australia will increase its fuel reserve and look into re-establishing refineries as part of a $10 billion fuel and fertiliser security package. The Prime Minister has announced the package following a meeting of National Cabinet. Anthony Albanese says Tuesday's budget, federal budget, will also include money to ensure fuel stock holdings can be increased so the country is better prepared for another oil crisis.
2: $3.2 billion to establish a government-owned Australian fuel security reserve of around a billion litres to increase long-term diesel and aviation fuel supply and storage in combination with an increase to the minimum stockholding obligation.
0: Spain says it'll let a cruise ship at the centre of a deadly outbreak of Hunter virus travel

0: the World Health Organization. The ship, with around 150 people aboard, including four Australians, is currently anchored off Cape Verde, about 3 or 4 days' journey from the Canaries. Three people aboard have died, with two of the deaths confirmed to have been from hantavirus. Back home, a high school teacher has called for an overhaul of how anti-Semitism is addressed in schools while giving evidence at day three of the Royal Commission. Gavin Coote reports.
1: A Tasmanian history teacher appearing under the pseudonym AAQ has told the Inquirer she has witnessed anti-Semitism in public school classrooms throughout her entire career. But she's testified that students became more openly anti-Semitic after the October 7 Hamas attack.
2: I think it speaks more broadly to teachers, principals and leadership not having the tools or the ability to deal with that type of behaviour, even if they wanted to.
1: The teacher told the Inquiry a Jewish student left the school and then moved interstate because of the bullying they were experiencing.
0: Turning to sport, Fremantle defender Carl Warner says the AFL's move to mandate psychologists at every club will help players on and off the field. The league yesterday confirmed it would ensure mental health professionals will be employed in all AFL and AFLW football departments. It follows an investigation into the on-field mental health episode of Carlton's Elijah Holland several weeks ago. The Blues have been fined $75,000 for their handling of that incident, with the league saying the club brought the game into disrepute. Warner says the changes announced by the AFL will benefit all in the industry.
3: I think it's really important, as it can be quite mentally challenging, the game of football at times, and as much as we love playing it, and there's a lot more to life than just football. It's not just players, but staff and everyone involved as well.
0: Checking the temperatures this lunchtime, it's 30 degrees in Darwin, it's 31 in the rural area, in Katherine, 28, in Tennant Creek, it's 21, and it's 18 degrees in Alice Springs. 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
4: Good afternoon. Welcome to The World Today. I'm Andy Park, coming to you from Gadigal Land in Sydney. Nice to be with you. This Wednesday, a new $10 billion fuel and fertiliser security package in next week's budget, extending supply to 50 days. And at more than 1,000 kilometres, the world's longest off-road cycling trail is hard enough. Try doing it in a wheelchair. Yay,
5: well, I was a bit jealous of friends who were going out on adventures that I thought I couldn't do as a wheelchair user. And so when I had this streak of jealousy, I thought rather than sitting there feeling sorry for myself, I would, organise a big adventure.
4: Some of the women who went to Syria with ISIS fighters will be arrested and charged when they return to Australia late tomorrow. Authorities say there have been plans in place since 2015 to manage and monitor the group of 13, which includes 9 children and 4 women. But the authorities say it won't provide them any assistance to do so. Commissioner Chrissy Barrett says the children will also be asked to undergo community integration programs. Evelyn Manfield has been watching events from Parliament House in Canberra and joins me now. Evelyn, what has Home Affairs Minister Tony Burke said?
6: Minister Burke said the government became aware of this group's booking to return to Australia this morning. And then, of course, we've had that announcement this morning as well. The ABC understands they will be returning to Australia tomorrow evening. So the government has consistently said it won't provide any assistance to this group of women and children. They say that if people within this cohort have committed crimes, they can expect to face the full force of the law. But essentially what we heard from Tony Burke as well is there are very serious limits on what the government can do to prevent these citizens from returning to Australia, especially when they have passports. So this was him speaking earlier.
7: The government is not repatriating and will not repatriate. The government is not assisting and will not assist these individuals. They made an appalling, disgraceful decision. If any of these individuals find their way back to Australia, if they have committed crimes, they can expect to face the full force of the law, without exception.
4: The Home Affairs Minister there. Also, the AFP Commissioner, Chrissy Barrett, said this morning that there's been plans in place for this group

0: returned for more than a decade now. What has she had to say?
1: Yeah, she gave some detail on just what preparations have been happening, including that officials have been collecting evidence on the group in Syria. She said that evidence and information is to help determine if anyone in the group has committed Commonwealth offences, and she suggested that could include things like terrorism offences and also crimes against humanity. So she did flag that some individuals within the group could be arrested and charged, others could be subject to ongoing investigations, and did discuss the children as well, of course, a key part of this group, saying that they will be asked to undergo community integration programs and therapeutic support when they land back here in Australia. As for ASIO, though, they have said that the return doesn't change the national threat level. But here's what the police commissioner said earlier.
2: Some individuals will be arrested and charged. Some will face continued investigations when they arrive in Australia. And children who return in the cohort will be asked to undergo community integration programs, therapeutic support, and countering violent extremism programs.
0: That's the AFP Commissioner Chrissy Barrett there. And Evelyn, the opposition has made some criticisms of the government's handling of this case. The opposition Home Affairs Minister John O'Dunningham has pointed out that those support programs, particularly for children, are not mandatory. What else has been raised by the opposition?
1: Yeah, this has long been a really intense political issue. As you said, we heard from Jonathan Dunningham a little bit earlier, raising questions about just what monitoring was going to be in place, where the group is going to be settled, the cost of monitoring and things like that. The opposition has been really critical of this process, even asking the government to revoke their travel documents. Now, that is a really contentious sort of issue. We heard not long ago from an international law expert saying there's really nothing the government can do to legally stop them. So, look, this will continue to be a high-profile case, as it has been for a while now. The group were in Damascus, essentially in limbo after having left that refugee camp, not sure if they were going to be able to come back to Australia, but today getting confirmation that they will return tomorrow. Opposition leader Angus Taylor spoke a short time ago.
3: I think the question now is, what's going to happen when these people arrive? What's it going to cost Australian taxpayers? I mean, we hear reports of $2 million a person. I mean, what is it going to cost Australian taxpayers? I think it's time for the government to be upfront and clear with the Australian people about how this is going to work.
0: That's opposition leader Angus Taylor. Before him, Evelyn Manfield in Canberra. Well, next week's federal budget will now include a $10 billion boost to fuel security as the Iran war continues. The Prime Minister says a permanent government-owned fuel and fertiliser reserve will extend onshore reserves of fuel to at least 50 days. The funding promise comes amid warnings from the Reserve Bank that big spending will fuel inflation, and also the federal government's cut to funding for the Inland Rail project. Here's Stephanie Smale.
4: After weeks of uncertainty about Australia's fuel supplies and whether they would last, the federal government has announced a plan.
5: This will support an overall expansion of Australia's onshore fuel reserves to ensure at least 50 days of fuel supply and storage of diesel and aviation fuel.
4: The Prime Minister, Anthony Albanese, says next week's budget will set aside more than $7 billion for a fuel and fertiliser security facility and around $3 billion to establish a government-owned reserve of about 1 billion litres of fuel. He says there will also be funding to investigate whether more fuel refining projects could happen here.
5: There is uncertainty about events in the Middle East and, of course, therefore uncertainty about the implications for the impact here in Australia. But what Australians can be certain of is that we are throwing everything at this.
4: As plans to secure fuel are outlined, regional communities in New South Wales and Queensland are reeling over the scrapping of part of the Inland Rail project, a major freight rail corridor that would have stretched from Melbourne to Brisbane.
6: There's a massive amount of fuel trucks being used, and they go directly through my hometown of Millmerran, and I think that's dangerous.
4: Paul Antonio is the former mayor of Toowoomba in southern Queensland. He says the 1,600-kilometre inland rail plan was supposed to deliver faster freight with less emissions, and he points out the current system won't cope long term.
6: The freight task will treble by 2050. So something has to happen. Where it goes, I don't know.
4: The region's business leaders aren't happy either. April Kavanagh is the chair of the Toowoomba and Surat Basin Enterprise Board.
7: In the current fuel crisis, where we know that rail is $35 cheaper per tonne compared to roads, and $110 million cheaper per annum compared to roads, on ageing road infrastructure, it's just really hard to see how this makes economic sense.
4: The Federal Infrastructure Minister, Catherine King, argues cost blowouts left her no choice and plans for everything north of Parkes are on ice indefinitely. She says there will be more spending on the existing rail network that mostly hugs the coast to help get more freight on trains heading north.
8: But I want the existing network to work. It has been down a number of days, whether it's been from floods, whether it's been from signalling failures and a range of things in terms of that network. So reprioritising some of the money that would have gone south from Parkes.
4: As regional communities grapple with the inland rail overhaul, the Treasurer Jim Chalmers is talking down pre-budget concerns that more government spending will fuel inflation.
9: The point that we have been making throughout the course of this week, before yesterday's decision and this morning after it, is that there's not a heap of extra stimulus spending in the budget. In fact, we're winding back spending overall.
4: AMP Chief Economist Shane Oliver says reining in government spending would be the right move.
10: You know, if you're going to do more stimulus, that's the thing you do ahead of the next election, but that's 2 years away.
11: Right.
10: They should be focusing on the economics alone right now, and the economics calls for the Reserve Bank and the government working together to try and take pressure off inflation and therefore avoiding that extra stimulus being pumped in.
0: AMP Chief Economist Shane Oliver ending that report by Stephanie Smale. I'm Andy Park. 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You can subscribe to the podcast for all of our stories. Just search for The World Today. New data shows 8.5 million working age Australians now rely on some form of support when illness or injury stops them working. That's 2 million more Australians than there were a decade ago. The surge isn't being driven by larger payouts, but more claims, and mental illness is now one of the biggest drivers. National Work reporter Bronwyn Herbert.
12: Lauren Framer loved her job working as a stage manager in Sydney on major musical theatre productions. But her ability to work changed dramatically after contracting long COVID.
13: There was so much of my job where you've got to be so focused for, you know, the duration of a musical. So, you know, 3 hours, and I just wasn't able to do that. I was very mentally unwell.
12: Lauren eventually resigned and moved back to Melbourne to be closer to family.
13: I just, started to get quite scared about what was, happening to me. So it took a while to, I guess, understand like that I had long COVID, and then even longer to then get, medical help as well.
12: The turning point came financially when she found out she qualified for partial income support.
13: And I had no idea if long COVID was even coverable at that stage, because it's very hard to prove. And I just, had no idea if it would be recognised as an illness. So fortunately it was, and I was able to get on a partial claim.
12: Lauren's story is increasingly common. New data shows more than 8.5 million Australians now rely on various forms of income support, from employer-funded sick leave to workers' compensation, life insurance to early superannuation withdrawals.
14: There are 2 million more Australians that are leaning on income support because they can't work due to injury or illness, and that's 2 million more than there were a decade ago.
12: Christine Cupid is the Chief Executive of the Council of Australian Life Insurers.
14: We're now faced with a major national productivity challenge. It's not just an individual part of the system being overwhelmed. The entire safety net's under pressure.
12: Ross Isles from Monash University led the research and is Chief Research Advisor at Superfriend.
15: One thing that we do know is that, and we see this in the data across different systems, is that mental health seems to be having a bigger toll on people's ability to work.
12: Experts argue the solution isn't less support, but earlier, better coordinated help while people are still connected to work.
15: And what we've tried to do in this report is actually pull it all together to give us the best picture of this is the situation when we're providing income support. It's then about identifying, are there ways we can do this better? And that's where the system's talking to each other. That's where making sure there's connected data.

0: clinic that once treated her.
1: I would say I'm like maybe 40% back to where I was before getting sick. I've recently just started seeing a lot of rapid improvements, so I'm hoping I've turned a corner.
2: That's long COVID sufferer Lauren Framer, ending that report by Bronwyn Herbert. And speaking about mental health, the AFL has promised to improve its protocols around mental health in the wake of a high-profile incident involving a player last month. Carlton's Elijah Holland suffered what's being described as a mental health episode during a match against Collingwood. He sat out the last quarter and was later admitted to hospital. The league has also fined the Carlton Football Club $75,000, arguing he should have been removed from play earlier in the game. Here's Bridget Fitzgerald.
0: While poor mental health can affect anyone, there's a unique level of scrutiny that comes with being a professional athlete.
3: A lot of the time in sport in this country, we play the man and not the ball. And there's a lot of comments made about players and athletes personally by too many people.
0: Jackie Lauder is a sport and performance psychologist. She's worked with a number of professional sporting codes, including the AFL.
3: I've been pushing for years on every club board, executive, staff member, player to get mental health first aid training, to have some sort of understanding, but it's been resourcing and funding that's been pushed back.
0: Last month, Carlton player Elijah Hollands sparked welfare concerns when he displayed erratic behaviour during a match against Collingwood. The incident's been described as a mental health episode by the club, with Hollands admitted to hospital 5 days later. On Tuesday, the AFL announced sweeping changes to its mental health protocols for both the AFL men's and the AFLW, including a mandate that all clubs employ a full-time psychologist, a review of club caps to increase funding for health services, and establishing a wellbeing committee. Jackie Lauder says the move should strengthen existing guidelines.
3: So there's been recommendations as to every club needs to have a psychologist. There's no mandate on the qualifications of that psychologist, the experience of that psychologist.
0: Former AFL player turned advocate Tom Boyd retired at just 23, struggling with his mental health. He says he's keen to see how the new protocols work in practice.
4: There's a priority set that sits within professional sport, and then there's a priority set that sits within the medical community. And the closer that we can align those two things together to get the best outcomes for people, not just in the short term, but for a sustainable period of time, the better off we'll all be, I think.
0: Tom Boyd says one of the challenges the AFL needs to overcome is a reluctance among players to ask for help.
4: And if you ask them to opt into things or to put themselves at risk of missing selection or to, you know, maybe, you know, show that they're not bulletproof, there is going to be a lot of hesitation from a lot of players, I think, to do that.
0: The AFL's also fined the Carlton Football Club $75,000 for allowing Elijah Hollands to continue playing during the Collingwood match and for bringing the game into disrepute. The fine will be paid to the AFL's mental health partner, Headspace, a youth mental health organisation. Jason Trethewen is the Headspace CEO.
5: The AFL, like many of us across the community, are responding to the evolving needs of people and players in this context in relation to always trying to do better with supporting their mental health and wellbeing needs.
0: Jason Trethewen says the AFL and players have an important role in reducing stigma in the community.
5: So I think if the AFL is creating a strategic intention for clubs and for all across the AFL industry, that it's okay to express some vulnerability and some levels of distress and what they're going through. First of all, it shouldn't impact on the way the club views them, because that would be stigma towards mental health. So some players, I have no doubt, would be holding back from telling their whole story, perhaps. But when they do, they've got they can get the right levels of support to help them in the next step.
0: AFL CEO Andrew Dillon has confirmed there's a WorkSafe investigation underway.
2: Bridget Fitzgerald there. Well, farmers in Western and South Australia say they desperately need access to stronger poisonous bait to control a growing mouse plague. Some grain growers are reporting thousands of mice per hectare, and the big fear is that it's only getting worse. Here's David Sparks.
6: Authorities say mouse numbers are growing fast on the Adelaide Plains and on the York Peninsula in South Australia. And things are even worse in parts of WA, especially on the mid-west coast around Geraldton, the central wheatbelt area, and around Esperance on WA's south coast. Jeff Cosgrove is a farmer in Mingenew, 400 kilometres north of Perth.
7: probably as bad as

0: ever been. I've had mouse infestations in the past, but yeah, I've never seen so many burrows and so many active mice in the paddocks, especially at night time. I have seen in places where the mice have actually been extracting the seed out of the ground once it's been sown. We're sort of right in the middle of seeding at the moment, and as soon as the seed is finished in the paddock, we turn around right behind it and apply mouse baits to try and minimise that damage.
1: At the moment, farmers are mainly using a poisonous zinc phosphide bait called ZP25, but they're finding it's not strong enough to get the job done. And a bait called ZP50, which has twice the dose of the same poison, is much more effective. Problem is, ZP50 is tightly regulated, and only a few farmers have been able to get emergency access. Luckily for Jeff Cosgrove, he's one of them.
0: Yeah, we've used ZP25. We've had to go back over and reapply.
1: And so are most grain growers in the affected areas, are most of them stuck on the ZP25?
0: I'd say most are.
1: Stuck on
0: Yeah,
1: the
0: there was only a
1: 25.
0: limited volume of the ZP50 available. And if I'm correct, it's nowhere near enough to cover the area that's affected by mice at the moment, that's for sure.
1: These baits are regulated by the Australian Pesticides and Veterinary Medicines Authority. A spokesperson told the ABC it's received and is assessing applications for emergency use permits for the higher strength ZP50. The spokesperson says decisions are based on a rigorous scientific assessment of safety and efficacy, including the impacts on animals and the environment. Steve Henry is a research officer with the CSIRO, specialising in mice.
2: It's really important that the first bait that a mouse discovers is a lethal dose, because from work that we did in the lab, if mice get a sublethal dose, they stop taking the bait. So if the first grain of bait in amongst all of that other food in the system is a lethal dose, then we get effective control.
1: In terms of the risk to wildlife, Steve Henry says ZP50 holds up well.
2: We've just done some work on the Adelaide Plains and we haven't analysed the data yet, but we found no dead birds in those systems where we had been baiting mice.
1: Associate Professor Robert Davis is an expert on conservation biology at Edith Cowan University. He says ZP50 presents some risk to birds, but not if it's used properly. And he's willing to support its use if the Australian Pesticides and Veterinary Medicines Authority can show that its benefits outweigh the risks.
3: I guess my main question would be just being sure that we're not poisoning, for instance, our native birds. If they eat this bait, they will die as well. I guess the other thing I would say is that, everything in life is a bit of a trade-off, and mice at that scale are causing untold impacts to native biodiversity as well, because mice are probably eating everything they can get their hands on.
4: That's Associate Professor Robert Davis from Edith Cowan University. David Sparks reporting. A Victorian woman who lives with multiple sclerosis has taken on a seemingly impossible challenge, completing the longest off-road cycling trail in the world in a wheelchair. The Mundubidi Trail through dense forest and steep mountains took 26 days to complete, and all proceeds to fund further research on MS. Kathleen O'Connor has the story.
5: Wowee.
6: Sighs of relief from Claire Riley and her husband crossing the finish line after spending just over 3 weeks on one of the longest off-road cycling trails in the world. Her supporters were there too.
7: Hey, family.
8: Keep laughing and having fun. What do you mean?
6: Ms. Riley tackled the Mudabiddy Trail in Western Australia using a power-assisted wheelchair which resembles a dune buggy. She lives with multiple sclerosis. Her husband rode alongside her on his own trail bike.
9: Nice. Brake. In the back as well. I've got you, Claire.
10: We've totally got you 100%.
9: You are looking great.
6: The 1,000-kilometre trail stretches from Mundaring, about 34 kilometres east of Perth, to Western Australia's southernmost point, before ending in the coastal city of Albany. The difficult track snakes through dense forest, steep mountains and soft dunes.
11: The track was rough, and I actually hadn't even thought about it before we started, so I had no expectations.
6: Claire Riley was diagnosed with MS 9 years ago. It's an autoimmune disease which attacks the body's central nervous system, disrupting critical signals between your brain and body. Ms. Riley says she was sick and tired of hearing stories from her friends about their outdoor adventures and decided to plan one of her own.
12: Well, I was a bit jealous of friends, outdoor ed friends, who were going out on adventures that I thought I couldn't do as a wheelchair user. And so when I had this streak of jealousy. I thought rather than sitting there feeling sorry for myself, I would, organise a big adventure.
6: Claire Riley is now the first person in the world to complete the Mudabiddy Trail in a wheelchair. It took Claire and her husband, Jay Riley, 18 months of preparation before they felt ready to take on the challenge.
7: Oh, my God. Very narrow.
6: Training on similar tracks, such as the Yuyangs, a mountain range in Victoria.
7: We just came over this bridge. The bridge is only as wide as my front tyres, so we did it.
6: But the record wasn't without its challenges.
12: The few problems that we had were the chain coming off, which happens on a regular bike as well. Sticks were the cause of that. And I then had our friend and my husband jump underneath and put the chain back on. I did flip it twice and ended up with a black eye on day one.
6: Her husband, Jay Riley, says the trek was all his wife's idea.
13: I'm pretty adventurous and I will just happily go along with anything that she wants to do adventure-wise.
6: More than 37,000 Australians are living with multiple sclerosis, and experts say that number is on the rise. Rowan Greenland is the CEO of MS Australia.
14: Yes, we've seen a very large increase in prevalence of multiple sclerosis in Australia over the past few years. It's risen from 25,600 in 2017 to 37,700 today. So that increase is quite disturbing.
6: Claire Riley hopes to raise $100,000 to fund further research on multiple sclerosis.
11: The whole point was to raise awareness for multiple sclerosis and disability in general. The conversations are always so interesting because I feel as though everyone knows someone who has had MS, or they know someone who knows someone. Everyone's got a connection.
4: What a legend. MS advocate Claire Riley there, ending that report by Kathleen O'Connor and Paul Cook. And that's all from the World Today team this Wednesday. Thanks for your company. I hope you can join me at the same time tomorrow. I'm Andy Park. Have a great day.
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16: G'day there, my name is Matt Brand. Welcome to the program. In a moment, I'll be joined in the studio by Gerard Maley, the Territory's Minister for Agriculture, Mining and Fisheries. So if you've got a question that you'd love to put to the Minister, send it through on our text line and let's see what he says. The number you need is 0487 99 1057. The Territory's Ag, Fisheries and Mining Minister on the program in just a moment. Also making news this afternoon, the federal government has unveiled plans to spend billions of dollars on a new fuel and fertiliser strategy.
17: The package will provide more than $10 billion to secure Australia's near-term fuel and fertiliser security, establish a permanent government-owned Australian fuel security reserve.
16: And after a big, big wet season, how much gamba grass is growing through the top end of the NT at the moment? I'll have a chat to the Weeds Management Branch before 1:30. This is the Country Hour. We're broadcasting right across the Territory on the ABC. And that text number again, if you've got a question for the Ag Minister, it is 0487 99 1057. Now tell me, how is the tourism season shaping up in your part of the Northern Territory? I'm asking this afternoon because remote roadhouses have told the Country Hour that the drive tourism market in the NT this year is looking very, very quiet. The high cost of fuel and rising cost of living looks to have pulled the brakes on a lot of people's plans to travel around the nation. Tourism Central Australia Chief Executive Daniel Rochford

0: just by all reports, it's going to improve as the year goes on, but it started really badly. I've heard reports of up to 75% drops in visitation, and I'm
1: Whereabouts is that level of drop?
0: right across the Stuart, both north and south of Alice
1: So
0: Springs.
1: this is caravan parks. This is what sort of operators are being most affected by this?
0: Mostly affected wayside inns.
2: That's Daniel Rochford from Tourism Central Australia. Now, Curtin Springs Cattle Station, it runs a famous roadhouse in Central Australia. It's located about 100 kilometres from Uluru. And Lindy Severin says at the moment, there's just no one on the roads.
3: It's pretty ordinary. We're not seeing any drive market at all. Really, we're not doing much better than what we would expect to do in the middle of the summer and the middle of our quiet season. So there's not the vehicles on the road, there's not the forward bookings, there's bookings being cancelled, there's not even the phone inquiries. So, I'm probably only taking three or four phone calls a day from, and probably half of those are asking whether we think we're going to have fuel in the middle of July. So they're not calling to book anything, and there's certainly not the numbers. So the road is really, really quiet.
4: We've heard from Tourism Central Australia that there have been reports of numbers being down 75% this season of in the drive market. Does that sound about right to what you're experiencing right now?
3: Yeah, and I think it might even end up being a bigger number than that by the time we get through the months. So yeah, that's absolutely correct with what we're seeing. There's just nobody around. And people, we've had some family come up from Adelaide, and they're saying there is just nothing on the road. You're counting on one hand how many vehicles you're seeing between stops. So it's not as though it's just here. And we were talking to some visitors from around Canberra and into New South Wales just over the last couple of days, and they're saying there's nothing happening down there. So, there was sort of the thought that maybe the more remote destinations were going to feel the pinch, but those closer into the more urban areas might be doing okay. But that doesn't seem to be the case either. It seems to be there's just nobody moving anywhere.
4: Why do you think the reason is for the lower tourism numbers this year for the drive market specifically?
3: Oh, well, I think there's a number of reasons. One is the fuel, and the uncertainty around that. The conversations we've had are people are going, well, we can pay the price, but we need to not be 3,000 kilometres away from home and not be able to get home. So that question about availability and the uncertainty around that, people are just a bit nervous, I think, about what's happening across the world. So they're going, well, I just need to be a bit cautious. I don't know what's going to happen. We're hearing from some of our suppliers that they expect the supply chain issues to be as bad, if not worse, than what they were during COVID. So everybody, every business that you're working in, everywhere where people are going to work every day, are all facing the same sort of issues. So they're going, well, we just need to not be spending anything we don't have to spend. The cost of living, I haven't heard today whether the Reserve Bank's going to lift interest rates again. You're going, really, guys? Is that the best move right at the moment? That cost of living impact, people's uncertainty about what's happening worldwide, and their level of confidence about being able to get what they might need when they're travelling. So I don't think it's a one horse pony. I think there's a lot of things in that mix that are related, but it's not just one standout item.
4: Lindy, 2026 in a lot of ways was sort of meant to be a bounce back year for drive tourism specifically. Obviously, it's been a couple of tough years now for tourism in Central Australia. Do you have hope that this is going to bounce back later in the year?
3: No. So, we're facing our sixth year of pretty ordinary circumstances for the tourism sector in this part of the world. And unless something really dramatic happens or doesn't happen, I don't think we're going to pick it up.

0: I think people are making their decisions, and they're going to sit it out for this year. So it would be nice to think that we'll get a bit of a bounce a bit later, and if the Middle East stuff resolves itself, we may, but I'm not banking on it.
1: That's Lindy Severin from Curtin Springs Cattle Station and Roadhouse. She was speaking there to Charles Geary. Curtin Springs is about 100 kilometres from Uluru. I wonder how the tourism season is shaping up in your part of the territory.
2: Yeah, g'day, how you going? My name's Jason Moon, owner of MT Tropical Passion Fruit. We're out on the farm today and you're listening to the Country Hour.
1: The Territory's Minister for Agriculture, Mining and Fisheries, Gerard Maley, will be in the Country Hour studio in just a moment. If you've got a question for the Minister, please do send it through on 0487 99 1057. There's some good ones here already about fishing and solar panels. 0487 99 1057 is the text number. Maybe you've got a question about roads. In today's NT budget reply speech, Labor leader Selena Yubo said the CLP had delivered no major road funding packages in a year where it's most needed.
3: We have more than $1 billion roads budget, yet we are heading into the dry season with virtually no tenders out to market. No major road packages that would be aimed at delivering improvements for our road networks and to keep our construction businesses and workers at the forefront. It is difficult to point to a single major sealing project delivered by the CLP government that was not already underway. And at the same time, Madam Speaker, road conditions across the territory have deteriorated. After more than a year without clear direction, the network was already under pressure. And now we are literally seeing the cracks caused by the CLP's first abysmal budget just 12 months ago.
1: That is opposition leader Selena Yubo, who said yesterday's territory budget delivered no plan, no vision, and no future for the Northern Territory. The NT's Minister for Agriculture, Mining and Fisheries, Gerard Maley, due into the Country Hour studio next. Stick around.

0: The Big Room Brothers and Road Train. Shout out to all the truckies tuning in to the Country Hour this afternoon. A reminder, if you're about to run out of reception on one of our highways, you can always download the podcast and listen at a time that suits you.
1: My name's Joe. I'm from the Kilpinya Volunteer Fire Brigade, and you are listening to the Country Hour.
0: It is 16 to 1, and I'm joined in the studio this afternoon by Jared Maley, who's the Territory's Minister for Agriculture, Fisheries, Mining and Energy. Afternoon to you.
2: Good afternoon, everyone, and thanks for having me.
0: Thank you for being on the show the day after the budget. Really appreciate you coming in. And to those listening, if you've got a question for the Minister, please do send it through on 0487 99 1057. In terms of the budget yesterday, Minister, and what was in it for the primary industries of the Northern Territory, what do you think were the highlights?
2: Look, we had... this is a law and order budget for trying to get crime under control. So I know it's not specific to ag per se, but people aren't going to come here, going to spend their money and invest in the Territory if it's not safe. So what we're doing is, that's one side of it, is trying to make the Territory a safer place, a better place to invest. But if we talk about specifically in ag, with ag and fisheries, I do both of those. So we put some extra money in for the biosecurity for the agriculture, and also some extra money in for the fishing industry as well, for compliance and some golden snapper stuff.
0: Well, on fisheries, it was one of the first texts we got yesterday saying, hey, Matt, anything in the budget for the phase out of barramundi gill nets and compensation for fishos?
2: So there's nothing in the budget in relation to that, Matt. I can tell you why, because we haven't set a line in relation to the budget, because we're still negotiating what those fishery licences are worth. Okay. And what we don't want to do is put a man in there to say, you know, $30 million, because I bet you the price will be $29,999,000 to make the settlement. So we're in the middle of negotiating what it's going to be to buy those licences. And then once we work out what that's going to be, we'll make a budget bid for the next budget, because that's our plan to phase it out.
0: It'll definitely be in next year's budget.
2: 100%.
0: A figure.
2: We are phasing out gill nets at this term of government, like we said from the very beginning. And we're working hard. And I've got to thank the department for doing the work they do. We've formed all sorts of organisational committees and groups. And I know that those negotiations are underway as we speak.
0: In a year where all industries were looking for a big spend on roads, how much new money is actually there?
2: Well, look, roads is a big thing. We know we've had a really big wet. What we can say is we've got that $100 million in relation to the flood damage, which is on top of the DLI budget. If you want to talk about exact roads, I suppose I'm the wrong person in relation to the DLI. But what I can say is, in the gas industry, which is going to, we've got $100 million for gas roads, which is essentially the Stuart Highway, the Carpentaria, and that area of the Northern Territory, which will help cattle industry, because they're going to make the roads better, not only for vehicles going to the gas industry, but for also cattle trucks as well. So there's a bit of a win-win for everyone in that situation. We'll concentrate on making those roads better, because we know we've got to get those cows out of those yards and into a place where the roads aren't rough, because, you know, you've seen cows on the back of trucks, they come dusted and they're coughing. So if we can make roads better to be able to get those trucks moving, it'll be quicker, better on the trucking gear as well, and also good for the cows.
0: A moment ago, I just shared a little bit of the opposition leader's speech earlier today, and Selena Yubo claimed that virtually no tenders are out to market right now for roadworks to be done. And it was actually quite similar to what Louise Bilardo told us yesterday from the NT Road Transport Association. Let's have a listen.
3: I mean, our request to the Northern Territory Government is to streamline that procurement process, and we need to see those tenders closing and being awarded as quickly as possible now. And, you know, certainly our civil contractors are, you know, ready and willing to do the work, and have been for, you know, all of last year, been underutilised.
0: So civil contractors ready to fix Territory roads, but underutilised, no tenders going out to market. These are the claims. What is happening?
2: Well, look, we know that we've had an extraordinary wet season this wet season, and the roads are still wet right now as we speak. In fact, I was driving down the Arnhem Highway on the weekend, and there's still water around. So there's no point going out and getting those roads repaired right now. We need to let them to dry out. So that work is being done in relation to those tenders. And look, I don't have the information exactly what tenders are being released right now, but what I can say in relation to fishery, like, for example, the Woolyala Road. out near the Daly River. That's getting worked on right now. So there's a tender done for that. Gravel is getting carted in there today. It's been carted in there yesterday. So there is work being put out there. And I'm happy to get back if you need the exact roads. But when I was listening to the Treasurer, he did reel off a list of roads, of tenders that are out there right now in relation to the work that the DLI, which is their day-to-day their business, this is not including the $100 million for the flood roads, not including the gas roads I just spoke about. This is just DLI doing their day-in, day-out business, getting roads in the Northern Territory up to scratch. And he listed a whole lot, and I know that the budget is not really a flash budget. It's a responsible budget. That's what the Treasurer used today when he spoke about it.
0: No sweets and no lollies.
2: No sweets and no lollies. Because what we're trying to do is we know that the previous Labor government put us into a lot of debt. They raised the debt from about 1.8 up to about $12 million, or $12 billion, sorry. So what we're trying to do is just... We're not going to pay that off immediately because that's a lot of money. But if we can just operate within our means, like every other business would do out there, you can't spend more than you earn. So we're just making sure that we work hard to keep that budget responsible and we benefit as many people as we possibly can.
0: There's
2: a
0: question.
2: We put money into ag, we put money into fisheries in my portfolios, we've certainly put money into corrections as well. So we're just trying to make sure the Territory is a safer place, like I mentioned at the top of the show. Get the crime under control, and hopefully those people can come here with businesses.
0: Some good questions coming through for the Minister on 0487991057. What I might do, Minister, is play a quick promo here on the ABC and give you an opportunity to clear your throat, hey?
2: Oh, yeah, thank you.
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0: It is 10 to 1 and we're speaking to the Territory's Minister for Fisheries, Agriculture, Mining and Energy, Gerard Maley. A question here says, the Redbank mine rehabilitation, what is the plan, Minister? Mines need to clean up after them.
2: Yeah, look, that is a mine that's a legacy mine that was left from a long time ago. And I know that the mining industry paid into a legacy fund. And that Red Bank mine you're talking about is a copper mine that's been worked on as we speak. And I haven't been there myself personally, but I know Josh Burgoyne, the Environmental Minister, has been there. And him and I have spoken about this on a number of occasions. So we are working hard to clear up those legacy mines. There is a fund that gets managed by, and the work's been done because those mines... from yesteryear, I suppose you could say, but they certainly need to be fixed up. Like the Red Bank mine is pretty horrible.
0: Another question from our audience, the $2.5 million for golden snapper recovery. Is that new money?
2: Yes, that is new money. That's on top of, we know that we've increased the budget for ag and fisheries by just under $6 million. So that is new money that we're going to use to deal with the recovery of the golden snapper. I want to say that we've had some great feedback in relation to I Have You Say. I think there's over 1,300 people have responded. I've received letters. And now we're in a position to look through that, investigate what people are saying, and go about and come up with what we're going to move forward because the Have Your Say has been really, really successful.
0: Another fishing question. Last year, there was $500,000 in the budget to progress fishing access negotiations with traditional owners. What happened to that money, and why is there no similar line item this year?
2: Well, those negotiations are under Steve Edgington, and I've been with Mr. Edgington, with him dealing with that. They are well under the way. We're using Borroloola over that way, King Ash Bay, as a project pilot to work out what can we get a baseline agreement. And how that would look with the traditional owners. And then we can use that agreement to go to other areas, like the Daly River, for example, and have that as our starting point for negotiations, because obviously the effort into different rivers is different. Like more people would go into the Daly than the Roper, than, say, the Borroloola. So we need to adjust it. But what we're working on with the land councils is a baseline agreement. And let me tell you, those negotiations are going very well.
0: No money in the budget this year for that, is it?
2: No. Look, that's a business as usual in relation to moving forward,
0: yep. How
2: that works. So we are negotiating, we're working hard, and there is a lot of work done behind the scenes in that, and the negotiations are going very well. And I want to shout out to the land councils and the traditional owners. They have certainly been very easy to talk to in relation to this.
0: A moment ago on the Country Hour, we heard from Lindy Severin from Curtin Springs Cattle Station. They also run a roadhouse there about 100 kilometres from Uluru. And she told us about the tourism season looking very sad at the moment.
5: It's pretty ordinary. We are not seeing any drive market at all. There's not the vehicles on the road. There's not the forward bookings. There's bookings being cancelled. There's not even the phone inquiries. So, you know, I'm probably only taking 3 or 4 phone calls a day from, and probably half of those are asking whether we think we're going to have fuel in the middle of July.
0: Yeah, not great to hear at all there, no. Lindy Severin. Is there anything the government can do in this space?
2: Look, what we can say is there is not a fuel problem in the Northern Territory at the moment. We've got supply coming in. Unlike some of the other states where there's been panic buying or people buying more than they need, I think the Northern Territory, from the figures that I've seen, again, speaking to the Treasurer, Bill Yan handles this portfolio, that we have been pretty good in the Northern Territory. The prices are high. You know, they've gone up. There's no question about that. But they are on the way down. But we have got fuel coming in. And the only reason that a couple of servos run out in the Territory in the last month was because we couldn't get the trucks there because of the roads and the weather. But we don't have a supply issue here. But I understand that interstate, and like, for example, I play Polycross, that's been cancelled because the southern people who are coming up were worried about that. So there are definitely going to be effects, and we're really worried about that. But it's an Australia-wide thing.
0: Yeah.
2: We don't know what's going to happen offshore Iran. Even if that stopped tomorrow, there's still going to be a tail in relation to that. So, but I know that the federal government are working hard. I know that Chris Bowman is in charge of that and has got a fuel plan. I think we're at level 2 at the moment.
0: Yep, they've just announced a $10 billion plan today for a fuel and fertiliser strategy, which we'll talk more about in a moment. Just want to get, we've got questions coming through to the audience. We'll get stuck
2: certainly
0: into that.
2: Yep.
0: Matt, farmers are reporting paying fuel levies of between 20 and 60% on top of their freight invoices. This is adding tens of thousands to hundreds of thousands of dollars to send crops to market. We understand freight companies need to cover their costs, but there is little transparency or consistency on the formula being used. Could the Territory Government also use the same 1949 Price Exploitation Prevention Act to ensure only legitimate additional costs are recovered?
2: No, look, that legislation is a pretty old legislation, and it's really pointed to that people exploiting and charging too much. The fuel levy that you're speaking about there isn't in the same league as someone exploiting, you know, like fuel.
0: I understand that. I guess to get to the question, though, anything the government can do to make sure there's good transparency around the freight levies being added?
2: The short answer is no, we can't. It's a private company doing private things,
0: yeah,
2: and the government do the government things and they do things. But we certainly can put pressure on and ring them up and say, why are you doing it? Exactly like the Treasury's done with the fuel, we put some pressure on. I think we released 37 notices to the fuel stations and the fuel price started coming down. So the answer is it's a very difficult situation that we're hearing it. And we really need to work with the feds about it because they're dealing with the whole fuel crisis. And can they do something nationally from the feds? I don't know.
0: A question from Brad. Minister, how will I get to buy threadfin salmon at the fishmongers or restaurant following the gillnet closure and licence buyback?
2: Well, look, we are going to use that gillnet, but we're looking at some surveys in alternative gear. And I know there's been some research done over in Queensland about that, where there's line fishing and stuff like that. So we're going to shut down that gill netting, commercial gill netting. If someone wants to come with another alternative like line fishing, we're open to offers in relation to that.
0: Is there any extra in the budget for bee biosecurity with the threat of varroa mite, asked someone?
2: Well, look, there is biosecurity in our ag, and that covers everything in relation to cows and bees. So the answer would be yes. But again, we've got an increase in biosecurity, which will be up to the department where they use that money and how they use it. But yes, biosecurity covers not just cattle, it covers right across the north. We've got the H5 bird flu that could be in Australia any time as well. We know it's in the rest of the world. What we want to make sure is we're ready. So if there is an incursion, we can handle it, find it, and hopefully keep that in one spot or eradicate it. So biosecurity is a big thing. We know the cattle industry is worth a lot to the Territory. So biosecurity for me is important, and of course bees help that as well.
0: Can you please ask the Minister if there's any works planned for the main boat ramp at Dyna Beach? It's currently in a very poor condition.
2: Look, that again is a Dipple thing, but in fisheries, no, there's no for my department doing that in relation to that boat ramp.
0: But is the fisheries minister in there boxing around trying to get a result?
2: I do, but we all know that the Treasurer is also a keen fisherman, so we talk a lot about it. But again, it's a benefit of all Territorians. And do we spend money on a boat ramp or do we spend money on the Stuart Highway where fuel and groceries get through? Mm-hmm. So we've got to make sure we balance the budget for all Territorians, not just fishers. I mean, I'm a keen fisher as well, and I'd love to spend, you know, lots of money on boat ramps and have all, you know, the Rolls-Royce gear, but we really need to make sure across the whole of the Territory has got access. We know Aboriginal communities need fuel, we need the highway, like the Stuart Highway got shut. The railway gets shut. So we need a balance. We don't have a huge bucket of money. And
0: You're broke.
2: We need to spend it wisely.
0: It is. That figure of $2.1 million a day just paying interest on the debt bill.
2: Mm.
0: That is.
2: Well, I said that in Parliament yesterday. If, you know, like I said earlier, you know, the previous government from 1.8 up to about 12, we're paying, you know, a day. Imagine what you could do with $2 million a day. There'd be so much you could spend it on. I mean, perhaps we could do, you know, the Rolls-Royce boat ramp if we had that sort of money.
0: And you seem to cop this question all the time. Can you ask Jared if he's got a solar panel on his property yet?
2: No.
0: I'm not across the origins of this story, but anyway.
2: Look, I don't know either, but no, I don't. But I do have a solar panel on my camper, and when I go run my angle fridge.
0: It's 1 o'clock. Thank you so much for coming in today and taking this lovely variety of questions a day after the Territory budget was handed down. Really appreciate it.
2: Anytime. And sorry I couldn't answer those questions specifically, but I'm happy to take those on notice if you want it. But some of those questions are really pointed to other departments.
0: Understood.
2: And the whole of government. But we're certainly trying to make what we can do to make the Territory a better place.
0: That is Jared Maley, the Minister for Agriculture, Fisheries, Mining and Energy. Thanks to all of your questions. We'll go to the newsroom and I'll see you back here in 5 minutes' time for a chat with the Weather Bureau.

0: Good afternoon, Rio Davis with ABC News. The Northern Territory Minister responsible for child protection has accused her department of mishandling the case of Kumanjai Little Baby, the little girl allegedly murdered in Alice Springs. Jacqueline Breen reports.
1: In an interview with the news.com.au website, Robin Cale claims her department told her there was nothing to see here when she asked if there were concerns about Kumanjai Little Baby's welfare prior to her disappearance. A government spokesperson has confirmed the minister has stood down three protection workers and flagged a ministerial review of her department. The minister has also told the website there's a reluctance to remove Aboriginal children from their families because of the legacy of the Stolen Generations, but it's unclear if she's saying that was at issue in this case.
0: The Northern Territory opposition leader says the CLP government's law and order-focused budget fails to tackle the root causes of the territory's crime and social issues. The CLP government's second budget, unveiled yesterday, contains a record spend on police and corrections infrastructure. Delivering her budget reply speech in Parliament, Labor leader Selena Yubo says the government's approach will be costly and unproductive.
2: Instead of investing in prevention, rehabilitation and community safety measures that reduce reoffending, the CLP is pursuing an increasingly costly corrections model that drives up incarceration without addressing underlying causes.
0: The Grattan Institute says increasing supply is still the best way to address the housing affordability crisis. Next week's federal budget is widely expected to feature changes to the capital gains tax, negative gearing, and the treatment of trust funds. Treasurer Jim Chalmers says the reforms are needed to help create intergenerational fairness around housing. The Grattan Institute's Matthew Bowes says the changes would have a minimal impact on prices.
3: What our research indicates is that they're unlikely to make a substantial impact on house prices. They would advantage homeowners a little bit more in the property market over investors, but really when we're thinking about the big housing issues facing the Australian government, we need to be thinking about housing supply and how they can encourage that.
0: The federal opposition says the government should revoke the passports of Australian women and children with links to the Islamic State group who are planning to leave Syria. The ABC understands 4 women and 9 children will arrive in Australia tomorrow. Some are expected to be arrested and charged upon their arrival, which the Federal Police Commissioner says could include terrorism or crimes against humanity offences. Shadow Home Affairs Minister John O'Dunham says it's not too late for the government to act.
4: They could revoke their travel documents. They could take them away and prevent them from being able to travel. And indeed, they could put in place those temporary exclusion orders. I do not believe that it is right for the government just to hope for the best and turn a blind eye to the risk we as a nation face by allowing these people to come back in.
0: President Donald Trump says the US will pause its operation to escort ships through the Strait of Hormuz while it works to finalise a deal with Iran. America's editor John Lyons has more from Washington.
5: President Trump announced that the United States will pause a mission he launched earlier this week. The operation, which he's dubbed Project Freedom, was designed to help guide ships through the Strait of Hormuz. The president says the pause will last for a short period of time and comes at the request of Pakistan and other nations. Despite the pause, the president says the US blockade on Iran remains fully in place. It comes as Donald Trump says great progress has been made towards a, quote, complete and final agreement with Iran. John Lyons, ABC News, Washington.
0: And a mental health ambassador and former AFL player says there's significant disconnect between the physical and mental health care players receive. It follows the league's decision to introduce several measures it says will help with health and welfare governance standards. The reforms include mandating all clubs employ a full-time psychologist. Former Bulldogs player Tom Boyd says while players receive some of the best physical health care, significant improvements are needed to support their mental health.
6: I'm really keen to understand how they're going to make the connection between the psychology and medical and academic side of this equation to the reality of what it's like being an AFL footballer at an AFL footballing club.
0: In the weather for today, there's a slight to medium chance of showers over the eastern Arnhem District and about the Tiwi Islands. Sunny elsewhere. Darwin reaching a top of 35 degrees, Katherine a top of 33, Tennant Creek 24 and Alice Springs 21. ABC News.
7: G'day, James McKenna here from Tipperary Station, running the lemon operation here, and you're listening to The Country Hour.
8: Matt Brown with you this afternoon. I'm not sure if you've seen the headline yet or not, but the federal government has today unveiled plans to spend billions of dollars on a new fuel and fertiliser strategy. I'll tell you more about this in a moment. And after a big wet season, how much gambit grass is growing through the top end of the NT at the moment? I'll have a chat to the NT Weed Management Branch before 1:30. How's it looking at your place? Let's go to the Weather Bureau first. Rebecca Patrick's there this afternoon. How are you, Beck?
9: Yeah, I'm good, thank you, Matt.
8: That's the go. The cool surge going through the Northern Territory. Where's it at the moment?
9: Yeah, it's hit the base of the top end this morning. So, we saw that humidity in Katherine drop a little bit after sunrise. And expecting it to getting... go a little bit further north as we progress through the day, probably to Darwin overnight. So if you're in Darwin or rural area there, tomorrow morning you'll probably notice it's feeling a little bit drier.
8: You'll wake up tomorrow morning in Darwin's rural area and say the dry season is here.
9: Yeah, not to, you know, the depths of the dry season kind of conditions, but certainly not wet season conditions.
8: It's blue skies today, but just across the border, Rebecca, in the Kimberley region of WA. Look at some of these rainfall totals up to 9 o'clock. Halls Creek Airport, pretty close to the NT border, 58 millimetres in the gauge. Mount House on the Gibb River Road, 42. Drysdale River Station's at 28. Ellenbrae, near El Questro there, 34 millimetres in the gauge. Now, is this moisture coming in our direction?
9: No, opposite way. So we had a few thunderstorm activity on Monday through the southern parts of the Gregory District, Northern Tanami area. That was due to a trough that then moved west into the Kimberley. So that's what created all those rainfall totals there.
8: In terms of rainfall, can we talk about next week and what could be happening for Central Australia?
9: We've got these dry conditions through the rest of the week. Come Sunday, we'll start to see winds turning a little bit more easterly, bringing a bit of moisture in from the east. More so on Monday, where we could see some showers and possibly some storms through the Barkly District and down into eastern parts of the Simpson District as well.
8: Okay, and the talk of potentially the first frost for 2026 in the Northern Territory. What's the latest on that?
9: Yeah, so looking like Saturday morning in the southern districts will probably be the coolest day. Looking at temperatures around that 0 degree possibly, mostly in those elevated areas, so through the McDonald Ranges area.
8: Okay, and finally to coastal waters. What do people need to be aware of there?
9: Yeah, so we do have elevated winds over the coastal waters, particularly the southern waters, so southern Gulf of Carpentaria and over in the Joseph Bonaparte Gulf. We're seeing those winds. We had Centre Island blowing 23 knots earlier this morning. So with that surge moving up into those areas, those winds are elevated. But as that surge continues moving northwards, generally looking at fresh winds throughout most coastal waters there.
8: Okay. Thank you so much for your time this afternoon. And by golly, you're sounding clear, Rebecca Patrick. It's almost like something's happened to the phone line. You're just sounding fantastic today.
9: Yes, the technology has improved, perhaps.
8: Well, we're sort of back to where we were, I don't know, 4 or 5 years ago. We used to have a direct sort of booth with the Bureau. And then the change of location stuffed it up for a bit, but now we're kind of back.
9: Yes. Hopefully your listeners will be able to hear us loud and clear going forward.
8: We can. Have a lovely day.
9: Thank you.
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8: Fancy that rain in the Kimberley in the last 24 hours. That's big stuff. 58 millimetres at Halls Creek and over an inch in multiple spots along the Gibb River Road. Hey, producer Sam, can you do a quick check to see if the Gibb River Road's open? Because I reckon it would have only just opened and, and maybe the close sign is going up today. If we can just check that out for people, that'd be wonderful.
11: Hello, my name is Julie Roy, acting coordinator for Yugalmangi Rangers, and you're listening to the Country Hour.
8: To some big news today, the Prime Minister Anthony Albanese has announced that next week's federal budget will include more than $10 billion to secure Australia's near-term fuel and fertiliser security. Here's some of his announcement made just a moment ago.
12: The package will provide more than $10 billion to secure Australia's near-term fuel and fertiliser security, establish a permanent government-owned Australian fuel security reserve of around 1 billion litres and lift the minimum stockholding obligation by around 10 days for every type of fuel. This will support an overall expansion of Australia's onshore fuel reserves to ensure at least 50 days of fuel supply and storage of diesel and aviation fuel. As part of our plan to deliver energy sovereignty, our Australian Fuel Security and Resilience Package will comprise the following elements. $7.5 billion for the establishment of a fuel and fertiliser security facility to increase supply and storage of fuel and fertiliser by providing financial support, including loans, equity, guarantees, insurance and price support. Secondly, $3.2 billion to establish a government-owned Australian Fuel Security Reserve of around 1 billion litres to increase long-term diesel and aviation fuel supply and storage in combination with an increase to the minimum stockholding obligation to increase Australia's critical fuel reserves to 50 days. Now, our Fuel Security Reserve will focus on regional stockouts and supply constraints for essential users in the event of another supply crisis. And lastly, the fourth element is $10 million to support feasibility studies into newer expanded fuel refining capabilities to be co-funded with state and territory jurisdictions.
8: That's the Prime Minister speaking just a moment ago. And during that press conference, the Energy Minister, Chris Bowen, gave an update on just how much extra fuel has been imported over the last month.
13: We're in a position to say that in April we received 92 shiploads of fuel, which is the highest number this year. It compares with less than 80 in other months. In some of the months we received 92 in April, and that means we have more fuel in Australia today than we did when the bombing of Iran began. And that's no small thing. That's government and industry working together. But we've also been looking at what we need to do to better prepare Australia for future shocks. We know that the international environment is getting more unstable, not less. And so we have to look at what we have done in this crisis and see what we can do to build Australia to be better prepared even for the next international crisis, whenever it might occur. Hence the announcement the Prime Minister is making.

0: today of a very big investment. A big investment in a government-owned fuel reserve. This is a big change in our approach as a country, and a good one, a building on the increase in the minimum stock obligations that we're requiring the private sector to hold for 10 days and adding more, so that we would have 50 days worth of diesel and 50 days worth of jet fuel, which is an appropriate level.
1: That is the Energy Minister, Chris Bowen. Opposition leader Angus Taylor says the government's new fuel security plan announced today falls short.
2: We need more fuel stocks. I mean, I've said that very plainly. Well, we've said that the MSA should get to 60 days and that'll take the totals up towards that 90 days we want to see. So, I mean, we've been saying that for some time. I've laid out a pathway to do it. We've laid out the costings. To do that, the government needs to get on with it. They're not going that far, and that's disappointing. They're going to compete in the market with the private sector. This is what this government... This government always thinks that the government is the entire answer. We want to work with the private sector to do this, and that's what should be happening. We'll look at the details of the package and decide what we can support and what we can't. But as always with this government, it's too little too late. What the government should do is extend the FSSP, which is the program we put in place for retention of our last two refineries, to any new refining capacity. Again, we said that last week, and that's what they should be doing, and they should be doing it straight away.
1: Leader of the Opposition, Angus Taylor there, and you can read more about this $10 billion fuel and fertiliser package if you head along to the ABC Rural website this afternoon. The federal budget out next week. I see the National Farmers Federation. It's flagged some concerns that, and this is a quote, poorly targeted reforms in the budget could create more fiscal challenges for farmers. And in particular, the NFF seems concerned about potential changes that have been flagged to capital gains tax exemption rules, saying that it could leave your average family farm facing multi-million dollar tax bills when land is passed between generations. The president of the NFF, Hamish McIntyre, he says for years the NFF has been vocal that changes to tax settings ranging from capital gains tax to trusts must recognise that family farms rely on these structures to support farm succession from one generation to the next. He says any move to change these structures must not adversely impact hardworking family farms and potentially put the future of multi-generational businesses at risk. That's from the National Farmers Federation. Is the federal government going to tinker with this? I guess all is revealed next week.
3: There's a deadline looming along the Murray-Darling Basin. And by the end of this week, submissions will be closed to give feedback on the

0: 21 past one and you are tuned into the Country Hour. The Northern Territory, as you know, has just gone through a massive wet season. And for me, driving around the top end, it seems like there's a lot of gamber grass out there at the moment. Colin Bird is from the NT's Weed Management Branch. Colin, what do you think the gamber grass threat is looking like at the moment?
1: Well, we've had, as we all know, an exceptionally big and long-lasting wet season this year. So we've seen a fairly large increase on gamber grass growth over the last sort of 6 or 7 months. And the big things we're seeing is the inability for landholders to actually get onto their blocks and manage or eradicate gamber, depending on what their requirements are for compliance. But they're still sinking machinery on their blocks and unable to get on there, even though we've got gamber already going to seed. So it's a rock and a hard place this year, unfortunately.
0: Yeah, if the gamber's already going to seed, then perhaps are you too late?
1: Look, technically yes, although if you're spraying now while you've still got seed that hasn't dropped, something like 70% viability loss if you spray now on those seeds, but you're still getting, you know, thousands of seed per plant that's going to fall. But anything you can do still at the moment, get them down. And you've also got the bushfire risk. Once it does completely cure, if you've still got standing gamber, it's quite a massive bushfire risk. So getting it down, getting it slashed on the larger properties now, maintaining your 15-metre buffers for those land areas over 3 hectares, that is important now too.
0: Oh, yeah. Can you explain to us the under 3?

0: 3 hectares, over 3 hectares obligations?
1: Yeah, sure. So if your property is under or less than 3 hectares, which is the majority of your sort of semi-rural blocks there, you know, that 5 acre type style, under the 3 hectare, the requirement is for eradication, not just management or slashing or mowing. The gamba must be eradicated. And that's either by chemical, mechanical, physical means. So you can rip it out, you can bare earth scrape it, or you can poison it with a herbicide. Properties over 3 hectares, it's a management classification there. So anything bigger than 3 hectares, you need to maintain a 15-metre gamba-free buffer. So that's not to be confused with your 4-metre firebreak. So you can still have natural bushland after your firebreak, but 15 metres off your boundary must be gamba-free, and 15 metre from tracks and 15 metre buffer from any infrastructure, be it dwellings, sheds, bores, those sorts of things. So, and when we say gamba free buffer, again, it's not just a slashed equation. You need to have it removed from the area. And all this is about is preventing seed spread for the remaining gamba on those larger properties.
0: And especially important, as you said, after a massive wet season where gamba growth has been exceptional. Is free herbicide
1: Absolutely.
0: still available, Colin?
1: Unfortunately, Matt, we've finished up with the GAP or the Gamba Action Program for this year that finished up last weekend. We did exhaust our supplies of herbicide with massive year of handouts there with that. Something well over 3,500 bottles of herbicide were given out.
0: So what does that tell you?
1: Well, from my second round of inspections, which myself and a colleague only started this week, we're seeing a lot of application out there in the rural area, and sort of some of the town areas through the urban areas that participate in it. But yeah, there's a lot of browning off of and already dead gamba there. So there has been a high uptake and a high application rate that we can see.
0: Any final words of advice for those battling gamba at the moment?
1: Look, at the moment, it is a real uphill battle, and my only suggestion for everybody is that it's important to get onto it early in the season. Instead of waiting till now and going, oh, it's too wet to get on the block. When we get the new rains, whatever time they're going to start this year, you're going to get regrowth from last year's and this year's seed drop. Spray it early, when you've got that first 30 or 40 centimetres of growth. Get onto it before your block's too wet. Spray again at the end of the wet, and then spray again at the start of the new wet. So in that sort of 12 to 14 month period, you've got nearly on top of the seed bank, and generally accepted that you've only got a 2 year seed bank with gamba seed. So if you can prevent any growth, any new growth or any new seeding for 2 years, you'll eradicate 90% of the problem, 99% of the problem, and then you can just spot spray after that or hand pull as you see the juvenile plants come up. Get in front of
0: Is the Northern Territory winning this war?
1: it. Are we winning it? Look, I'm seeing a lot of successes out there. And I'm also seeing a fair bit of struggle in other places, but I will say there's a lot of success where it can be, you know, achieved, and it takes everybody to try and do this. If all your neighbours are trying to do the right thing, you'll find you're getting a lot more success in your area.
0: Thanks for your time this afternoon. Appreciate it.
1: Thanks, Matt. Cheers.
0: Colin Bird's a compliance officer with the NT Weed Management Branch. How's gamba grass looking at your place and in your part of the territory as we head into the dry season? Got a text here from Dave on 0487 99 1057. Dave says, we've got a massive African mission grass problem out here at Gove. There was none here 25 years ago. African mission grass out at Gove. Thanks for letting us know about that, Dave. Country, I might try and do a story on that.
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0: No mark report from Dublin today. I'm not too sure what's going on there. It could be a lack of numbers, or it just could be a bit of an issue with the National Livestock Reporting Service. Cattle prices domestically at the moment are firm to slightly cheaper. There's still a lot of numbers pouring into sale yards. in big parts of, I guess, southern Queensland, northern New South Wales, the dry is really biting in a lot of areas. So plenty of supply and prices under pressure. Got a text earlier on from Graham, who said, great choice of music, Matt. The Pegram Brothers are one of the best Australian Aboriginal music groups. Road Train's a good song. I prefer Johnny Walker's Shoes. And this one, Saltwater Cowboy. Enjoy, Graham, and thanks for tuning in.

And that wraps up today's Country Hour. Big thanks to the Ag and Fisheries Minister, Gerard Maley, for coming into the program and taking your questions about the budget and plenty more. That was good. If you missed all of that, it's up on our podcast later on this afternoon. Keep it rural.

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5: Why, hello there. It has been quite some time, it seems. It's been an age since I've seen you, as Bernard Fanning once sang.

0: say about the family games cupboard. I'll tell you why in a moment. But you've been hanging out with Matt Brown on the Country Hour. Before 1 o'clock, you heard from the Agriculture and Fisheries Minister, Jared Mailey, and he said something that my ears pricked up to. And I've been thinking about it since. Someone texted in asking about the Dyna Beach boat ramp, Darwin's main boat ramp, not in a great state, apparently, and you can tell me more about that. But he also said this.
1: Imagine what you could do with $2 million a day. There'd be so much you could spend it on. I mean, perhaps you could do, the Rolls-Royce boat ramp if we had that sort of money.
0: And what I've been pondering since he said that, but half an hour ago, is what is the Rolls-Royce boat ramps? Is there one? In Australia, in the world, who has nailed boat ramps? It used to be a thing that territory budgets would have money in them for boat ramps. I don't think there is any, as Jared Mailey said, but there's some money for fishos, and the big fish himself, Dave Chirovolo, will be along for our fishing segment a little bit later on in the program. But before then, if you've got some thoughts about what either where the best ever boat ramp is, or if you were building a Rolls Royce of boat ramps, is it gold plated? Is it some kind of Donald Trump, Kyle Sandilands, gold-plated experience? Is it just basic, simple, but there's someone there to reverse the boat for you? Is it just a dude selling ice? Or is it all of these things? If it's going to be the Rolls-Royce of boat ramps, what would it have? Let's just work on a bit of a list here. We've missed budget submissions, but they do one of these every year. So maybe if we're in the money, next time the budget rolls around, we can have some suggestions for the Fisheries Minister for some Rolls-Royce boat ramps. Text in if you've got ideas on that. The stories that I was already planning to ask you about, the family games cupboard. The one that's got an old game of Operation that's missing some body parts. There's probably a Monopoly board and a Scrabble set. Lots of dog-eared cardboard boxes, some from games you play all the time, some from games that you got at the op shop and maybe have never played, but they're still shoved in there. And what else is in there?

the games that your family played or the games that you play now. You can get in touch this afternoon on 1300 057 222. What are the games that were in your games cupboard or the games that you still have now? And if you have something that's been around for a couple of generations, Paige from the museum and I, we would love to hear about it. Give us a call at 1300 057 222. It's 26 to 2. This is Ganga Jang. It's Sounds of Then on 105.7 ABC Darwin, and across the territory, Liz Travaskis with you this afternoon.

It is Ganga Jang, Sounds of Then on 105.7 ABC Darwin and across the territory at 22 to 2. I want to hear about your family games cupboard. And look, maybe they're not in a cupboard. I'm just imagining the cupboard just stuffed with the board games and they're dog-eared and there's rubber bands holding wads of Monopoly money together, that kind of thing. What are the games that you're remembering when I describe that? Maybe from your childhood, or maybe you didn't play a lot of games as a kid and they only happened when you went round to a friend's place, and so now you've made sure that you've got board games for your family. Is there a games night at your house? How does it work, or how did it look in your family growing up?

0: up. 1300 057 222. The Museum and Art Gallery of the Northern Territory has a bunch of games in their collection that we're going to learn about in a moment. But also today, I want to hear about boat ramps. We've got fishing with the gang after 3 o'clock this afternoon, and someone texted in about the state of decay that the Dyna Beach boat ramp is in. Jared Maley, the Ag and Fisheries Minister, told Matt Brand, wouldn't it be great to have lots more money so that we could have the Rolls Royce of boat ramps? And I would just like to help design that very specific boat ramp today. What would the Rolls Royce of boat ramps have? On the text, someone says, well, the Rolls-Royce boat ramps are anywhere other than the NT. The most remote ramps in WA put Darwin to shame. Dyna Beach is the primary ramp used by the most boats every weekend. It is dangerous, full of illegal yachts tenders, interesting, and causes anger amongst boaters every weekend. Okay, this is an important message. Thank you for sending that through. We'll talk about that with the fishing gang later. But if you have any ideas for zhuzhing it up, even just beyond getting rid of illegal tenders and getting rid of the potholes, what would a Rolls Royce of boat ramps include? Zero. Just in my mind, there's gold plating. That's ridiculous, I know. But maybe there's something just with a little sparkle that would make a boat ramp even nicer. 0487 99 1057. It's 22.
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0: Liz Travaskis with you across the territory, and the games we play, they can tell us a lot about ourselves and the world around us, the way we spend time together, the technology we have, the way we like to stretch our brains. And the Museum and Art Gallery of the NT have a bunch of board games in their collection. Assistant Curator of Territory History, Paige Taylor, is here to tell us about them. Hi, Paige.
4: Hi.
0: Why are board games such an important part of our history that you have this little collection at the museum?
4: Because it really tells us stories behind the people, what they did for recreation. So we've got a whole scatter of board games, and each one has, you know, it was used for a pastime while they were working, or it was just something that they did. But it also shows the changing culture as well, being more accepting of other cultures as new games get brought in.
0: The cultural makeup of our place is reflected.
4: Yeah, definitely, because you go looking back through the history of board games and you kind of follow where trade routes are and how people have communicated with each other for centuries, and you kind of follow where that game went.
0: Have you got many in the collection?
4: Yeah, we don't have like a huge amount, but we've got, you know, a few, and quite a lot of them. I mean, to me, I had to look up quite a few YouTube videos before I came on in case you quiz me how to play them.
0: I probably will.
4: quite a few that I've heard of before, but I've never played. So cribbage is something that, you know, I might say that your nannas and your grandmas might have talked about.
0: Yeah, I have no idea what it is. I know it's a game. I've heard the word. I don't know.
4: Yeah.
0: Do you know now that you've done
4: After
0: your research?
4: After a bit of Googling. So basically it originates from 16th century England, and it came from another game. So it kind of just changed a little bit, changed a few rules, and this became super popular where the other one fell out. And basically it's just a card game, and you score points by having a different combination and suits. But the difference with cribbage is you've got a little board, and we've got that little board, and it belonged to Margaret and Wilfred Widdop. So maybe if you've listened to these talks before, this couple do come up quite a bit, because we've got a large collection that belonged to Margaret Widdop. She kind of was around in the territory in the 1920s to the 1930s, and kind of reflects a upper class woman living here in Darwin. And her husband, Wilfred Widdop, he was a warden at Fanny Bay Jail. And maybe if you've done the Fanny Bae Jail audio tour, we have, it actually mentions him. They hid lots of their personal belongings in a drum in the grounds of Fanny Bae Jail when World War II come to the Northern Territory. So they put their stuff underneath in these drums under the ground, hoping that no one would find them. But unfortunately, the army did find all of them. But getting back to the cribbage set, basically what we have is just this little board that Wilfred made for his wife, Margaret, and he's inscribed on the back her initials and the year 1935 from when he made them.
0: Oh, that's very sweet. Is the board for keeping score?
4: Yes, it's okay. For keeping score.
0: So there's lots of holes in it. Do you know, it looks to me like similar to a board that you'd use for battleships, I think it's called. Just the little holes where you'd put markers in, although
4: pretty
0: battleships,
4: much.
0: They sort of move around. But, yeah, it's just holes that you put something into.
4: Pretty much. It's just a wooden block with holes in it.
0: Yeah.
4: I did do a count before.
0: But Willem made this for Margaret.
4: Yeah.
0: Oh, that's very nice. And now the museum has it.
4: Yes, we do.
0: If anyone plays cribbage and wants to tell us more about it, or if there's, you know, weekly cribbage get-together somewhere.
4: Yes, and
0: in
4: they
0: the
4: want to claim that it's not just for grandmas.
0: Yeah.
4: Sorry to anyone who does.
0: Give
4: play
0: us a call if you're the local cribbage society of the territory, 1300 057 222. There's also here a Scrabble board that I'm glad features. We know what Scrabble is. But where's this one from?
4: Yeah, so this one belonged to Fred Gray, and he lived on Groot Island at Umbacumba. So we're not 100% sure if he used this on Groot Island or when he was back here, because he actually loved the place so much when he moved to Darwin. He was in Berrima, and he called his place Little Umbacumba after where he lived. But we got
0: Where's Little Umbacumba?
4: I think it's around Berrima.
0: Is there anything out there that signposts?
4: I don't
0: his
4: believe
0: place?
4: So. It was basically how, you know, people on rural blocks, they name their location.
0: Yeah,
4: it was that.
0: Little Umbacumba.
4: Yeah.
0: Oh, that's very sweet. So this was his board game, Scrabble board game.
4: Yep. And it was part of his archives that we acquired in the 80s.
0: And why was he someone of significance whose stuff you've got?
4: Yeah, so like with the Widdops, we have a huge amount of Fred Gray material. So we've got a really large collection of photographs that show his time on Umbacumba and Groot Island working with communities there. And we also have his archives. So he was part of early pearling in the 1930s, and he did a lot with community as well.
0: And what's his name again?
4: Fred Gray.
0: How do you get to be a person that the museums of the future would like to
4: collect
0: like
4: stuff,
0: collect stuff from?
4: It's actually the common day people, like these people probably never would have thought that we would have all of their material and we would be talking about them however many years after they've passed. But it's just the everyday stories of Territorians that we hold on to.
0: I'm just trying, like in my mind mentally right now, I'm thinking, would there be anything museum worthy in my house? But who knows? Maybe there is. I don't know.
4: Maybe
0: the
4: there
0: books
4: is.
0: I have that on my bookshelf might be meaningful in some way. You've got some dominoes here as well. Where have these one? Is it dominoes? It is dominoes.
4: Yeah,
0: that I'm
4: they're
0: looking
4: dominoes.
0: At.
4: So one set is a purchase set, but the other set's just handmade, like maybe kids would have done. We think these ones have been done by adults, but I know as I was a kid, you know, I made my little dominoes out of cardboard. But these sets are from the Tijuan, which is one of our vessels we hold in the Maritime Gallery. And we got the vessel in 1991 after it was taken away from the people who owned it because they were caught doing illegal shark fin fishing in Northern Territory waters.
0: Is that the most recent boat that you've had added to that collection? Are there more since?
4: That's a
0: question
4: hard
0: for someone
4: question.
0: Else another day.
4: Yeah.
0: I'm just thinking there's a lot of illegal fishing that continues, so maybe there's a few other boats that you could have added to the collection.
4: Yeah, so we actually asked at the time in that one month, it was March 1991, when there were 29 boats that had been arrested. And so the museum said, we would like to acquire one to represent this story from the Northern Territory. So we had our pick of what one we wanted, and that was then.
0: And that's the Tujuan. Tujuan. Which one is that?
4: I'd have to, it's like up the end, if that makes sense. So, you know, you enter through Unruly Days.
0: It's a great display at the gallery for people who haven't, I mean, is there any air conditioning in there? Yeah, it's pretty
4: no,

0: But it's dry season, so it's good lovely.
1: Time to visit the Maritime.
0: And we've got a tour coming up in June, I think, and we only run those during the dry because it is, you want to get in there early morning.
1: It's a great display, though.
0: Yes.
1: Like the types of vessels that have travelled to and from our shores.
0: And we've got our pygmy blue whale in there as well, Melville.
1: Yeah. All right. Well, we'll keep an ear out for that tour in June. But the dominoes came off one of those illegal fishing vessels. And what does that tell you? That that's what people were doing on board the boat?
0: Yeah. And it tells the story that while it was illegal what they were doing due to our laws and protections of our waters, these were just people trying to make a living, and they had off time where they would play. And it just kind of, you know, all of these humanise the stories behind.
1: Yeah. I love it. Paige Taylor is the Assistant Curator of Territory History at the Museum and Art Gallery of the Northern Territory. I'd love to hear about the games that you and your family have played, what's in the games cupboard. Maybe you've got something really old, a piece of family history, that a game that you're playing now that maybe parents played and grandparents, and a family artefact. Give us a call if you do. We'd love to hear about it. 1300 057 222. Another game here that I know is a game but would have no idea of how to play it. Mahjong. There's some cool stories behind these bits and pieces.
0: Yeah. So one of them we acquired because someone found it in the cleanup after Cyclone Tracy. They just found one of the little tiles, and basically it's a little cube made out of plastic. It's got the Chinese characters on it, but it also has the number 4 on it because this is the 4 tile. And with that, we know it's actually from an English set, because the older sets and the Chinese sets just have the Chinese characters because they know how to read, so they don't need the Arabic numerals on them like we do.
1: And that's the tile that was found after Cyclone Tracy.
0: Yeah.
1: What about the
0: whole
1: set
0: one
1: here? Who did that come from?
0: So that came from the daughter of the police inspector, Paul Fulsh. So Mary moved up after her dad had moved up here to work. And she got this set, we think it dates to about the 1920s. So by then she'd actually moved to South Australia. But is quite interesting because this game was made in about the 1850s in China, and then it spread out, you know, with Chinese influence going to America and Australia, and it was kind of the merging of cultures and more people used it. So it is quite interesting for, you know, an upper-class white lady in the 1920s. She's fully embracing and playing a Chinese game.
1: Hmm. Is she having some kind of gin and tonic whilst doing so in some kind of flapper dress? Which is what
0: very
1: I'm
0: interesting to know.
1: In the 1920s. Give me a call if you've got some family heirlooms or artifacts, board games. 1300 057 222. Where are these kept at the museum? Do you have a games cupboard?
0: We have our storage rooms, not a games cupboard. So most of the games are in our Territory History store, but we've got two others that we haven't talked about yet that are in our Southeast Asia store.
1: Yeah, and what are these two final ones?
0: So these are really cool because we're going to talk about board games today. I had a look on the database and looked at what's not in my collection. So I work on the Territory History, not Southeast Asia, but I did have a little look, a bit like Google, but with all the material we have in our collection. And it came up with these two. So one is, it's quite hard to describe, but it's basically a large bird. And then the board game is inside the bird, and it's a Mancala style game. And in Southeast Asia, particularly Malaysia, where these ones come from, they're called Kongkak games. And they've got, if you can think, 7 little holes by 2. And then on both ends, there's larger holes, and you put your marbles in all of the smaller holes, and then you move them around, and you're trying to get the most in the pits on the side.
1: It's too complicated for me. but the artifacts that you have look beautiful. This duck is like a long wooden carving.
0: Yeah.
1: That board game that you've got. I wonder if anyone's got these at home that they can tell us about. Get in touch if you do. I've got a message from Tanya in Girraween who says, we have a cupboard full of games. Some are up to 40 years old and we still use them. They include Monopoly, Yahtzee, Pictionary, Rummy Cube, Twister, Scrabble, chess, cards, and Payday. We now include Settlers of Catan, Ticket to Ride, and many others, but cards are always an easy go-to when friends come for dinner. Games remain an important part of our leisure time, says Tanya. Have you got some in your family games cupboard, Paige, that have that family history tied up in them?
0: Yeah, so probably the oldest one we have. I know I inherited a Monopoly set from my Nana and Pop, but the one that I remember most is we had a game of Trouble that my mum and her brother played as kids, and now we play, and it looks like it's been through a lot. But the little pressing mechanism in the middle that you do to roll the dice. Yeah, it still works and we've still got all the pieces.
1: That's like, there's no need for that, is there? You could just roll the dice.
0: You could, but it's way more fun.
1: What an amazing invention in the history of board games, the popper in the middle of Trouble. I don't even remember what happens in Trouble. What's the point of that game?
0: Yeah, you go around the board, try to get all your pieces home, but
1: straightforward.
0: It's hard to tell. Is it real rules or is it home rules?
1: Probably home
0: rules.
1: I'd
0: always be, if you land on someone else, they die and they have to go back and start again.
1: There's always home rules, but it was just about pressing the popper, wasn't it? What memories have you got? I would love to hear them. And Paige would as well. 1-300-057-222. It is lovely to see you. Next time you're in, you've got some toys to talk about.
0: Thought it would be a nice continuation from games to, kids' toys we have in the
1: collection. Talk about that next time, and let us know when the tour is on for the Maritime Gallery, because that's a cool place to visit if you haven't been there for a while, a good place to take visitors to during the dry season as well. It is about 4 to 2 on 105.7 ABC Radio Darwin and across the territory. We'll get latest news for you at 2 o'clock. We'll keep talking board games and what would it take to make a Rolls Royce of boat ramps. Help me out with some design ideas. Some Kate Bush right now, though. This is Running Up That Hill.

0: Flatbush running up that hill on 105.7 ABC Darwin and across the territory. Liz Travascus with you this Wednesday afternoon. Coming up after the latest in ABC News, a curly philosophical question for you. Can you separate the art from the artist? Best-selling books of disgraced author Craig Silvey will be permanently pulled from public schools in his home state of Western Australia after he pleaded guilty to child exploitation offences. But can you ever enjoy the art of someone who has done bad things?
1: Everything Darwin.
2: It's amazing up here. 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
4: Good afternoon, Rio Davis with ABC News. The Northern Territory Child Protection Minister says it was a departmental decision to stand down three child protection workers over the case of Kumanjai Little Baby. Robin Carl says she asked department staff last week to identify any areas of concern around the case of the five-year-old who was allegedly murdered after she disappeared in the town, but was told there were no concerns. Minister Carl says she requested a further briefing on the matter after her initial request, but for legal reasons could not say what was disclosed in the briefing.
5: Suffice it to say, it caused me enough concern to say that we had to investigate how those processes have been executed. And as a result of the initial investigation that's had occurred, there's been three staff who've been stood down from the roles that they were occupying.
4: There is no suggestion of wrongdoing on the part of the five-year-old's family. The jury in the murder trial over death of a South Sudanese teenager in 2024 near Alice Springs has begun deliberating on its verdict. Victoria Alice reports.
6: 19-year-old Yael Dan Gatluwak was found dead on Undulia Road, 10 kilometres east of Alice Springs, on New Year's Day 2024. Kwang Wardol, Guandong Guandong and a teenager who cannot be named for legal reasons have pleaded not guilty to his murder. Justice Jenny Blockland finished summarising the case this morning and instructed the jury to consider the evidence. The jury is now deliberating on a verdict for each of the accused, with an outcome expected within a few days.
4: Federal opposition leader Angus Taylor says the government's choice to shelve a massive stretch of the Melbourne to Brisbane Inland Rail project is a huge disappointment. The government's halted plans to build the freight infrastructure beyond the New South Wales towns of Parkes to Brisbane due to concerns it was going to cost more than $45 billion to complete. That's despite previously calling the project really significant. Mr. Taylor says Labor's decision is concerning.
7: If you can get trucks off the road, it helps everybody. But Labor has shown it's completely incompetent when it comes to managing these big projects. Look, we'll look at the detail of where it's at, what they're proposing, but, you know, frankly, this is a huge disappointment.
4: Federal police have confirmed Australian children with connections to members of the Islamic State group will be asked to take part in countering violent extremism programs. The federal government has been told four women and nine children have booked flights to return to Australia from Syria. AFP Commissioner Chrissy Barrett says some of the women are expected to be charged with terrorism and humanity offences, while some of the younger cohort will receive mental health and wellbeing support.
8: Children who return in the cohort will be asked to undergo community integration programs, therapeutic support, and countering violent extremism programs.
4: The Chinese foreign minister has met his Iranian counterpart in Beijing after America's top diplomat urged China to tell Iran they're the bad guys. Iran has effectively closed the Strait of Hormuz, a vital oil shipping channel, more than 2 months ago, sending global oil prices skyrocketing. US Secretary of State Marco Rubio claims China has been hit harder than America and has urged Beijing to use its influence with Iran to open the strait.
9: I hope the Chinese tell him what he needs to be told, and that is that what you are doing in the Straits is causing you to be globally isolated. You're the bad guy in this. You guys should not be blowing up ships. You should not be putting mines. You should not be trying to hold hostage the global economy.
4: U.S. President Donald Trump is meeting his Chinese counterpart in Beijing next week. The German pharmaceutical company BioNTech says it will halt operations at several of its production centres in Germany and Singapore as the COVID-19 vaccine maker moves away from pandemic-era manufacturing. Around 1,800 jobs will be affected. BioNTech's first quarter earnings show sales of its COVID vaccines fell by 35%. And in sport, Western Bulldogs AFL coach Luke Beveridge has revealed star midfielder Marcus Bontempelli is battling a bruised heel. There have been some discussions about the Bulldogs captain possibly being rested at some stage after being hampered by a knee issue in recent weeks. But Beveridge says he expects Bontempelli to line up against Port Adelaide on Friday night at the Adelaide Oval.
10: The knee's, you know, it's given him some discomfort, and but as you know, you don't run on your hands. So if you've got a bruised heel, it can cause some issues, but we think that's improving.
4: You're up to date with the latest in ABC News. It's 2:05.
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0: And coming up this half hour, lots to talk about. Lots of great music for you ahead over the next few hours as well. But shortly, can you separate the art from the artist? The best-selling books of disgraced Australian author Craig Silvey will be permanently pulled from public schools in his home state of Western Australia after he pleaded guilty to child exploitation offences. But can you ever enjoy the art, the music, the writing of someone who has done bad things? I don't know the answer. We'll get the help of a philosopher this half hour. But if there is someone who you can enjoy the creations of, who you think is a bad person or who has done bad things, love to hear how you worked your way through that one. Did it require some mental gymnastics, or do you think it's a thing that can be separated? Do you still love and listen to the music of Michael Jackson, for example? We're also talking about games today. The games that you have in the games cupboard now, or the ones that you remember playing as a kid. I've got some stories from you guys. Deb says we had Monopoly, and that caused many a table to be flipped and punch-ons in the lounge room. We also played Trouble. It had that clicker dome thingo in the middle that would give you your dice moves. Yep, the popper from Trouble. I don't even remember what happened in Trouble, but the popper in the middle was the best. Trivial Pursuit, says Deb, was also a firm fave, but we changed the rules to not even use the board or the little pizza cup thing. We would have one reader of the cards, and then we would write the answers down, and whoever got the most right with the winner, like a trivia night at the pub. Deb, I love that spin on Trivial Pursuit. Deb says, I also used to bet with Monopoly money on a raining, freezing day in Melbourne, watching the horse races on the telly. Me and my sister would bet on a horse, put our $100 Monopoly money on the table, and whoever's horse came first or best got to take the money. Oh, little gamblers that you were. Deb, those memories are great. If you have some board game, family game memories to share this afternoon, I'd love to hear them. 1-300-057-222. We've got fishing a little bit later on as well, and I have asked you today to have a think about this one. The Rolls Royce of boat ramps. The Fishing and Ag Minister, Gerard Maley, was on the Country Hour earlier today. Someone texted about the dire state of Dyna Beach boat ramp, and he had this to say.
14: Imagine what you could do with $2 million a day. There'd be so much you could spend it on. I mean, perhaps you could do, the Rolls Royce boat ramp if we had that sort of money.
0: I just want to know what the Rolls Royce boat ramp

looks like, if you've got some ideas for what it would be, what it would include, what kind of, you know, service station type of affair it might deliver. One, you know, like with someone filling the boat for you, parking the boat, driving the boat, doing all the things for you. Would you want that from the Rolls-Royce boat ramp? 1-300-057-222. Heaps to talk about. Something from Berlin for you first at 2:09. This is Take My Breath Away.

0: in Take My Breath Away on ABC Radio Darwin and across the territory. And I'm laughing because Adam Steer is just like rolling his eyes and shaking his head at me. Is it because that song's really boring? Is that why you shaking your head at me? Because I was just
1: like, you were only four.
0: Gosh, this is...
1: You were only four when that song came, when you came out, right?
0: Mm.
1: It's probably one of the last times that Hollywood still decided to make it romantic to ride a motorcycle without a helmet. That is the scene. They play that over the soundtrack for the first Top Gun.
0: When
1: Tom Cruise just had a fight with what's-his-face and he's driving into the sunset in his high jeans, looking at the sunset while that song's playing.
0: Has he got his reflective glasses on in that scene?
1: No, it's dark. Oh. It's like a silhouette shot. And it's like, oh... You might like it.
0: I thought I liked it, and just then I wasn't feeling it. So goodbye, Berlin. Done. Bye.
1: See you later, 1984 or 5.
0: Board games, family board games, yeah. And family games memories. You, Adam Steer, who will be back with everyone in the Top End after 4 o'clock for Drive. You had some memories to share with us.
1: Yeah, so my family wasn't, I don't know, actually, it was probably just me. I did not play board games because I was not willing to sit down for that long. So I'd be out on a bicycle somewhere most of the time. But I do remember playing, I had to play Trivial Pursuit Expert, but in Dutch, in this thing that they have in Amsterdam at the time called Anti-Squat. So it was in the financial district. The guy I was housed with was some type of professor or something, but it's like, imagine if the banks all collapsed and people just moved into those offices and the canals in Holland, in Amsterdam. That's where we were. Anyway, they made me play it in Dutch because everyone was speaking Dutch deliberately. I managed to get two pies, which was...
0: Two pies?
1: And I wasn't a sukkel, which is the Dutch for suck, or a pannekoeken, is that what they... A pancake, that's what they say if you're a bit of a idiot.
0: Yeah. Do you remember what the questions were that you got?
1: No, I cannot. I just remember thinking, well, I've done well. I've got something right. That's good. But the other one I was thinking about was my mum grew up in a remote farm in northwest New South Wales, so they did have board games because they couldn't get anywhere. And so when I'd go to my grandmother's in the early 80s, I'd play this game called Park and Shop, which came out in the 50s, and it was like celebrating the American... The shopping strips which were just popping up in America in the 1950s. And so what you'd have to do is drive your car, find a parking spot, and then fill out all of the shopping list that you had and come back. And that's how you won the game. So it was sort of like a really early Monopoly. So there was some money, there was some cards, but, you know, like you had to go to the haberdashery to go and get something. You had to go to the
0: haberdashery.
1: You had to go to the tobacconist to go and pick up something for your dad. It's one
0: what
1: of the
0: is
1: jobs.
0: Haberdasher?
1: So the haberdasher is like those like spools
0: material.
1: Of like you know, like
0: it's
1: cotton
0: one of my
1: and things. The things in your sewing kit.
0: Words.
1: And it also means where you buy men's accessories, apparently.
0: I love the word haberdashery.
1: But I don't know if anyone else can remember Park and Shop. It was very, very sexist. Uh-oh, woman driver in front of you, lose 2 points. That's where you used to go, wow, that's not any good. 1983, that's disgusting.
0: Someone's texted in to say, and this is my family experience, Monopoly.
1: Yeah.
0: You soon worked out who the cheats were, hiding money in socks, etc. My sister used to, I'm just going to go to the toilet in the middle of the game of Monopoly and come back somehow richer than she was because she would have hidden wads of Monopoly money in the toilet in the off season when we weren't playing, which I think in some way should be applauded for being very forward thinking.
1: Oh, totally. She's the youngest in the family.
0: Yeah.
1: Why not?
0: Yeah, hide some money during the board games. Yeah. Adam Steer, we'll be back with you on the radio in the Top End at 4 o'clock. It is 2:15 on 105.7 ABC Darwin and across the territory. Liz Travaskis with you looking for your board game memories. What did you play with your family? Did you have some house rules? Did you cheat like my sister did? And what were the hiding spots for the Monopoly money? Because it... This person's house on the text, it was in the socks. For my sister, it was in the toilet. 1-300-057-222. Up next, though, can you separate art from the artist? And maybe you have yourself, maybe you're like Michael Jackson, like totally the things that he was alleged to have done, no good. But the music's incredible, and I'm not robbing my existence of that experience because of that. Or maybe you just, it's too tainted. Maybe there are artists, writers, authors that you've had to say goodbye to because of the bad things that they've done. We're going to get some help on this one with a philosopher. Next, they'll have many more ideas on how to untangle this tricky one for you than I've certainly got.
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0: The best-selling books of disgraced Australian author Craig Silvey will be permanently pulled from the public schools in his home state of Western Australia after he pleaded guilty to child exploitation offences. Have you heard

0: artists or musicians or writers who've done a bad thing but whose works you are able to enjoy for some reason? And if you can, how do you do... I said mental gymnastics before, but I don't think it's fair to say that because that sounds like you're making an excuse. But how do you come to love and appreciate the work of someone who has done a bad thing? Dr. Patrick Stokes is Associate Professor of Philosophy at Deakin University. Patrick, good afternoon.
1: How's it going?
0: I'm not too bad. This is a curly one and I'm getting a few texts in from people, so I'll get to those in a moment. But what do you think of schools pulling Craig Silvey's works from the bookshelves? It's probably not that surprising, is it?
1: It's not that surprising, and it gives people a sense of being able to do something, which I think is understandable. You know, you've got this sort of shock and horror at what's occurred, and you want to be able to do something about it. And in this case, because you're talking about removing books that your kids might or might not read, it's probably relatively easy to do. Where it gets trickier, I think, is when you're being asked to give up some piece of art that you really love or some entertainment you really love because something's come out about the artist that you've already formed an attachment to. And that's where it gets really tricky.
0: I've been thinking about how this might differ across different creations or artistic practices. Books, you spend a lot of time with them, you know, in a way that you are completely immersed in a world of someone else's creating. Is it different to respond to books and music, for example, in these kind of murky situations?
1: Well, it need not be. I mean, as you say, there's an investment in time in books, and that makes a big difference. But it also comes back to when you first kind of fell in love with the thing. Like, it can be a lot harder to write off something that you fell in love with when you were young and it's been very formative for you and you maybe come back to it a few times, or it reminds you of a time in your life that was good, or, you know, anything like that. That's, I think, where it gets considerably harder because you're not coming at the thing cold, it's already got all these strong sort of emotional attachments for you. You mentioned J.K. Rowling earlier. There's a lot of, you know, middle-aged and millennial Harry Potter fans who are simultaneously like, this thing I loved when I was young, it even defined part of my identity, and now I've got this way more complicated relationship just because well after the fact the artist expressed some views that I can't support. So, you know, that's where the real kind of tug of war happens, I think.
0: I was thinking with books as well, like the author has written the book, but when it comes to reading, part of the creation of that story is in your own imagination. So it's not just what they created. You kind of created it as well, which can make it maybe hard to say goodbye to it and or could make it easier to stay in love with it.
1: Yeah, and that's why, you know, so many people get upset when they see like a TV adaptation of their favourite book and they're like, oh, that's not what that character looks like, or that's not how they sound. Authors do that too, of course. But I mean, the interesting thing there is even if you accept that, the book is still only at most a co-creation between you and the author. Even if you accept that you've added something to it in the way you've read it and what you've seen in your mind and so on, it's still only a co-creation. The author is still kind of in there. And one of the tricky things, and we're talking about separating art from the artist, is whether there might be implications or views or attitudes built into the text that you've just never noticed, but that were in fact actually there. It's really easy when you can say, okay, Michael Jackson's songs have got nothing to do with the behavior that he was accused of. So we can separate those two things out reasonably cleanly. But when you actually might not be aware that there could be subtle messages or subtle implications in a piece of text, it can be much, much harder to be sure that you can just enjoy the text without activating any of those.
0: Films, that's a whole other story again. And Harvey Weinstein, I'm thinking of here, made a lot of films, Pulp Fiction, The English Patient, Good Will Hunting, lots of films that I didn't check, but I assume picked up awards, all those ones that I mentioned, and there's so many more. He is also a convicted sex offender. Is it a different kind of equation when there are a lot of people involved in creating art? There's actors, producers, theatre techs, all kinds of people who laboured to create something.
1: Yeah, absolutely. I mean, with movie, you could say that it's much more kind of filtered through the creative choices of all of those different people, the actors and the writers and so on. So, I mean, if you, I mean, look at this, the variety of movies you just mentioned. There's not any.

0: great strong commonality through all of those, other than the fact that Harvey Weinstein produced them. But it could be that somebody who really knows a lot about Harvey Weinstein might actually look at those and say, no, no, there is a thing you can see there. There's some kind of commonality there. But even if there is, I don't know how tightly attached it would be to Harvey Weinstein's character, if you like. But the other question that comes in there is the ethics of the actual production itself. That is, were there harms that were occasioned by producing the work? And that is also something you need to look at. You know, were there abusive things going on when this work of art was created?
1: Tony in Alice Springs has some thoughts on this discussion. Hello, Tony.
2: Hello, Liz. How are you?
1: I'm not too bad. What do you think about this question of separating the art from the artist?
2: Well, I think it comes down to a question of what are you appreciating, and what has the value? Has the art the value, or is it the artist? And if the art only has value because of the artist, then are you not genuinely appreciating the art for its sake and actually connecting with something else more etherical? If a painting was discovered and it was actually done by a famous painter, but nobody knew it was, that would have nowhere near the value of if they knew it was done by Van Gogh or Monet or someone, which is interesting because the painting remains the same, the art remains the same, but its value and its appreciation are altered by the person who produced it. I believe we should be appreciating the art purely for the sake of the art, and not be connected. And if a great piece of art was created and nobody knew who did it, would it no longer be great?
1: Tony, these are good philosophy questions. I don't have the answers, but philosopher Patrick Stokes might.
2: So yeah, I think there should be total separation for the artist and the art, and the art should be appreciated for its intrinsic value.
1: I have a similar theory to this, Tony, and this may have been the mental gymnastics that I did personally to come back to the music of Michael Jackson. And my journey here is that, like everyone on planet Earth, loved his music, then didn't listen to him for the reasons that we know. But my son discovered his music and he loves it and he doesn't have that context. And I wasn't going to give him that context. He's too young and too innocent and he can enjoy that music innocently. And now we enjoy it together and I'm like, this music is so good. I'm glad that it's back in my life. My theory that I've come up with is that maybe sometimes art is the universe expressing itself in a way that it wants to communicate with humans, and the human is just the vessel through which the universe is expressing itself to us.
2: I think that's partly true, but listening to your previous speaker there, who I don't know who it is, that I think the art, there's always something of the artist in the art. I know in the novels that I write, I show up quite a bit. I don't apologise for that. That's one of the purposes of doing it, you know.
1: Patrick, any thoughts on Tony's reflections?
0: Yeah, I mean, I like that idea that you can just sort of pick up a piece of art and enjoy it purely as a piece of art, not caring who made it or anything like that. And, you know, maybe, yeah, you go into an op shop, you see a painting, you think, I like that painting, I'm going to hang it in my house. That's fine, right? And we can go down that path. But at some point, it seems quite likely that you're going to ask yourself, who painted this? Where did it come from? And there is a sense in which when you look at a piece of art or you read a text or you listen to a piece of music, you are still connecting to another mind. You're still somehow connecting to the mind of that artist. Now, it could be, Liz, as you say, that in fact that mind is itself just an expression of some sort of underlying universal principle.
1: Yep.
0: Schopenhauer would love that, by the way. That's after Schopenhauer's theory.
1: Is it? Okay. I didn't come up with that myself.
0: but if Schopenhauer's right, you neither of you did, right? It was the universe itself came up with that.
1: Oh, yeah, good point.
0: But, you know, at the same time, it's some, you know, we want to sort of connect with the mind of the artist. We want to sort of be connected to the mind of that person, which is kind of why if somebody gives you, you know, a birthday card, then they tell you that they didn't write the message in it, they got AI to write it for you, you feel a little bit cheated because it's like, oh, it's not really your words. It's not actually an expression of your mind. So to some extent, I think we can't avoid that. The question is just whether we can bracket the troubling aspects of that artist, as we maybe can with Michael Jackson, right? What you're enjoying is something that's come straight out of Michael Jackson's incredible musical soul, right? That's where that has come from. The question then is, can I then bracket that production from the other things he was doing?
1: Dr. Patrick Stokes is Associate Professor of Philosophy at Deakin University. Let me know if you have grappled with these questions and how you've maybe rationalised your love of an artist or a musician that you know has done bad things, if you think that you can make that separation, or how maybe those bits of art have been tainted for you. Beyond art, Patrick, great thinkers. I mean, they're great thinkers that have done bad things that we should also pay no heed to because they were bad people.
0: Oh, yeah. I mean, there's a couple of cases I know of just in philosophy, and, of course, other branches of art and science are full of these cases like this. You know, just because people are, you know, really kind of intelligent knowledge workers doesn't make them good people. And, you know, there's some classic cases. There's the philosopher of science, Imre Lakatos, a very influential philosopher of science. He did some pretty horrible things that even in the context of war arguably weren't morally justified while he was with a resistance cell in occupied Hungary during World War II. So he's fighting against the Nazis. But, you know, he ended up doing some things for which he was sort of morally condemned after the war. But you can say, well, none of that really connects in any way with the sort of work he was doing in philosophy of science. On the other hand, Martin Heidegger, one of the most influential German philosophers of the 20th century, everyone knew that he'd been a card-carrying member of the Nazi Party during the war, but it was assumed that he was at worst kind of opportunist, and at best he was actually trying to sort of defend the university that he was running at the time from interference from the Nazis and so on. Then, just a few years ago, some of his notebooks came out, and everyone was like, "Oh, he was much more of a Nazi than we thought he was," and it's possible that the influence of those ideas is actually there in some of these texts that we assumed weren't political at all. So, yeah, you've got to be really careful in assuming that you know where the problematic aspects of somebody's personality end in a work of art, right? You know, that just because J.K. Rowling doesn't say anything about trans people in the Harry Potter books, that doesn't mean that there isn't something problematic there, and we just might not be aware of it. Or there might not be.
1: Do you have a sort of – does your moral compass land anywhere on this stuff, Patrick? Like, are there artists that should be, hate the word, but cancelled because of the bad things that they do, or behaviours that should relegate artists to, you know, to history and not to our present?
0: There are some cases where the production of the art itself is abusive, and in those cases you can say, well, it's just not okay to hang those works in your house or whatever. So the painter Donald Friend, for instance, a lot of his artwork was basically a direct product of the sort of abusive things that he was doing. So there are instances like that. There are going to be other cases like Michael Jackson, for instance, where the judgment might be something like, I can enjoy the music, I can get into that, but I'm not going to, let's say, put on a stage show or make a biopic movie that celebrates the artist in a way that downplays the troubling aspects or that writes that stuff off, because audiences just want to feel good and they don't want to think about the difficult or complicated aspects of this person's life and legacy.
1: Because people are hurt by that, aren't they? People who might be victims of the types of behaviour he was accused of.
0: Yeah, well, that's it. I mean, you know, for somebody who's been a victim of that person to then see them celebrated, you know, is obviously going to be a difficult thing, even if they agree that the legacy itself might be kind of complicated. You know, you've got to obviously think about that. You also have to think about who's being benefited. All right. It's an interesting question. Is in the case of Michael Jackson, he's no longer alive. But with other artists, you might say, well, do they get to keep making money? Do they get to keep being celebrated? Certainly with J.K. Rowling, that's an issue. And do they get to atone? You know, if they say sorry, is there a point at which they should be let back into circulation, so to speak. So there were questions like that around
1: Uncancelled.
0: Louis C.K., for instance. Yeah, I mean, you know, people have got to eat, but do they have a right to go back into the public sphere in that way, the way that, yeah, Louis C.K. or Mel Gibson did, for instance?
1: There is, of course, no correct answer to any of these questions. They are questions that we ask so that we can but ponder them. Dr. Patrick Stokes, unless there are there correct answers?
0: Plenty of wrong answers.
1: Okay.
0: Not sure about the correct ones, but there's no end of wrong ones.
1: Okay. Dr. Patrick Stokes, Associate Professor of Philosophy at Deakin University. It has been lovely to speak to you this afternoon.
0: Thanks so much, Liz.
1: We'll talk again. It is 26-3 on 105.7 ABC Darwin. What did you think of Tony's idea? Tony is an author himself in Alice Springs. He says, I'd assume that the art is appreciated for its artistic value, irrespective of who the artist is. If this is not the case, then is it not the art that is valued, but the artist? It's a good question. So many questions. No real answers. That's philosophy for you. Liz Travaskis on ABC Radio Darwin. Coming up before 3 o'clock, if you've ever been afraid of speaking in front of a crowd, and, you know, maybe you never have to go up on stage, but we'll have to give a presentation in front of class or speak in front of a group of colleagues. Do you get afraid when you stand up in front of everyone? If you do, don't go anywhere because an expert entertainer has some great tips for you ahead. First, though, this is Gary Newman.

0: Gary Newman and Cars. I don't know what's going on with me today, but I'm not loving the music that I've chosen to play with you. Oh, Ganga Jang sounds of then. I liked that. But I did not love playing Berlin Take My Breath Away, and I didn't like playing Cars. I normally like their songs. I don't know what's happened to me today. Is the music okay? You usually tell me if you're enjoying the music, and no one has today, so maybe I put a bad playlist together for you. Lots of things to talk about today. The board games in your family games cupboard. I love this story from Deb so much about betting with Monopoly money on a rainy, freezing day in Melbourne, watching the horse races on the telly. Me and my sister would bet on a horse, put our $100 Monopoly money on the table, and whoever's horse came first got to take the money. So they were just like learning how to be gamblers with the Monopoly money. And on the bigger question of separating art from the artist, someone texted in to say, the podcast, The Secret World of Roald Dahl, is the story of his amazing life, but at times anti-Semitic views. The experts seem to lean on, yes, you can still enjoy their art. Makes it more complicated, so more depth to the experience, in a nutshell. More depth to the experience of their work. I guess if you know that context and go in knowingly with that as part of what you're enjoying. This texter goes on to say, some good experts examine the question of separation of art and artist. It's a good podcast. He wrote a Bond movie, didn't like working with Walt Disney, liked working with Hitchcock, and invented some medical devices. Did Roald Dahl. Well, I didn't know that. Oh, and he was a spy and a pilot in the war. And an author, of course. So that sounds like a fascinating podcast, actually, The Secret World of Roald Dahl. If you want to get in touch this afternoon, you can send a text through on 0487991057. It's 20 to 3. And back to the board games. Got a message from Erin, who wrote in to say, growing up on a farm, we used to love playing Squatter, a sheep stations board game. It was usually dragged out after my parents and family friends had a couple of wines and we're in it for the long haul. Ruby, have you ever played Squatter?
1: No, never heard of it.
0: No, I've never
1: sounds
0: heard of
1: fantastic.
0: It either. Yeah, sounds like... I think I've heard of it, never played it.
1: What is it? A sheep?
0: Sheep stations.
1: Sheep, oh, fantastic.
0: Did your parents ever say, we're not playing for sheep stations? Did you ever hear that saying? No. My mum always used to say that when something wasn't worth worrying about. Mm. Or not a big deal. We're not playing for sheep stations. But if you were playing the game of Squatter, you were playing for sheep stations. Never heard of that one. What did you play in your family?
1: The classic Monopoly. That was what I would play with my cousins every summer holiday down at Mollymook. We would go every year, rent a house. The parents were left to, well, they left us to our own devices. The parents were left to their own devices. They probably sipping wine and relaxing, and we were playing Monopoly the entire time. And I remember I never used to be allowed Milo, but we used to put so much Milo in our cups with a little bit of milk, and we used to eat and sip that and play Monopoly for hours.
0: Oh, they're such fun memories.
1: Yeah, honestly, wonderful memories.
0: Board games on holidays.
1: But I must say, I love my cousin dearly. We are very close. I used to live with her. But I do remember me getting so frustrated at her because she was just brilliant at it. I don't know why.
0: So I have a theory that when it comes to Monopoly, there is someone in every family who always gets Park Lane and Mayfair. Was that your cousin?
1: Yeah, I don't know
0: in
1: how
0: my,
1: she
0: my
1: did
0: My brother,
1: it.
0: Always. It's luck. There are people who are born with the skill or the... It's not a skill.
1: Yeah, well, honestly...
0: It's a magical power.
1: She had that luck. And I would get
0: Mayfair
1: so
0: and Park Lane. If you get Mayfair and Park Lane, you're set. You're sorted, and it's just luck.
1: Totally.
0: And I think that's how Monopoly does, like, reflect real life in some ways.
1: Yeah, well,
0: she's just born lucky.
1: Yeah, she is smart with her finances. But, yeah, then my brother would gang up. Like, he would then support her, and I would be against them, and it would be a whole cousin debacle.
0: What token did you always use to go around the board on?
1: Ooh.
0: Did you have a favourite?
1: I think there was a little horse.
0: Was there?
1: Yeah. Mm, well, we had one. We had a dodgy old board that was, I think, from my parents.
0: I always chose the little doggy. Don't know why, but that was my favourite.
1: There's a little house as well, right? Or the what do you call it?
0: There are houses,
1: nimble?
0: But you get thimble.
1: Thimble?
0: A thimble. Thimble. A thimble.
1: I haven't used that word
0: thimble.
1: In a while. Yeah, the thimble as okay. well.
0: Monopoly, I told you before, my sister used to hide money when we weren't playing the game in the loo.
1: Oh.
0: Just under there was something that she hid it underneath.
1: Would you get frustrated at her?
0: No. On reflection, I thought that was really good forward planning to hide the money when we weren't even playing the game and didn't even think about it. And then she'd go and get it later. But we also used to play Trivial Pursuit, and we've got an 80s Trivial Pursuit. That's the only one my family's ever had. Haven't ever upgraded.
1: Oh.
0: And it gets brought out at Christmas every year. There's a trophy, a perpetual trophy that gets passed around. I'm really good at it because I won some holidays, memorized the cards.
1: Oh, smart. You would do that. I know.
0: I did do that. And so, yeah, that was I don't get invited to the annual Christmas.
1: Oh, no, really?
0: I'm too far away. Anyway, what are the board games you played as a kid, the board game memories with your family? Give Ruby and I a call, 1-300-057-222. It is 3:15. This is a great song. Some territory music from the Andrew Gurawewe Band. This is Gutchamark. Going to get some tips from an expert on speaking in front of a crowd next.

0: that if you weren't enjoying the music that I was playing, and maybe you were, I'm assuming that you weren't because for some reason I was not enjoying the music that I'd chosen for you earlier. Berlin, Take My Breath Away. Like, why is it just suddenly felt like such a boring song today? I'm very sorry if you had that same feeling. That, however, I feel like I have redeemed myself for that with some Andrew Gurawayweban and Gutchmuck on 105.7 ABC Darwin and across the territory. Coming up after three, we're going to go fishing. There is a lot to talk about, including what would you add to a boat ramp to make it a gold plated, no, Rolls Royce, the Rolls Royce of boat ramps. Is there such a thing? Where is it? And if you were to build and construct and design and execute a Rolls Royce of boat ramps, what would it include? Text in 0487 99 1057. On board games, Gareth says, did you ever play Hawaiian Punch? It had tokens made of Play-Doh that you could squash, which really enhanced the sibling violence. Loved it, says Gareth. There's a bit of like, there's a little bit of sibling rivalry kind of catharsis going on in the boardroom space. Board game space, isn't there? Not boardroom, board game. 10 to 3, ABC Darwin across the territory. Liz Travaskis with you. And have you ever stood in front of a crowd and felt nervous? Or had to lead a meeting at work and dreaded it for days? Well, if you're in Nullanboy tomorrow, there's an event that may cure your public speaking fears. Sorry, it's on Saturday. Roadshow NT, putting on a workshop exploring public speaking at Gove Arts Theatre. Comedian, singer, actor Shalom Carr is hosting the event.
1: Hello, how are you?
0: I'm good. Have you always loved getting up on stage, or have you had to overcome your fears and your shyness?
1: Mum and Dad were musicians when we were born, couldn't afford a babysitter, so we spent our infant life on stage. That's how I grew up. So the stage is home.
0: Oh, that makes it easier, doesn't it? If it's like not a scary space to get up on stage.
1: I do have a head start.
0: Yeah.
1: I do have a head start.
0: I remember my first ballet recital I was meant to do maybe as a six-year-old. And I was so scared. I refused. I said, you know what? Nah, not going on stage. So
1: I can't imagine a world where I wasn't on a stage.
0: Believe it or not, I might be the kind of person who would need help with all of these things, because right now I'm in a room where no one can see me, and it's very different when you get up on stage.
1: I think my stage is bigger now, and it includes rooms when you're just sort of doing smaller things and larger things. So I know I'd sort of bleed everything into everything that I do now and try to share that with everyone. Mm. So, you know, stage could be whatever it is.
0: Yeah.
1: You know, it could be an MC, it could be a singer, could whatever it is, whatever your stage is, you know, something mentoring one-on-one, that's a stage.
0: Yeah. And well, that's what I was thinking. You might not be a stage performer, but everyone at some point in their school life, in their work life, has to get up in front of a room full of people and maybe holding a microphone and delivering an important message. So you're going to help people out with that. What kind of things are you going to be talking people through?
1: I always start with someone's name. In the way that I sort of do my workshop, if you can get your name right and your name enunciated and clear to your audience or the people that you're with, that's you start there. So especially if you have a difficult name, like my name is not common. So I'm very clear about using my fricatives and plosives and affricates, so the beginnings and endings of
0: those. Oh, hang on. I know a fricative and I know a plosive. What was the last one?
1: Affricates.
0: What's an affricate?
1: It's like a fricative, but it starts with a closed sound. So ch, so ch. So it's a closed. So a fricative is a narrow opening, and an affricate is a closed sound, and it becomes a plosive.
0: Okay.
1: So anyway,
0: in any case,
1: ends of words.
0: Good pronunciation.
1: Yes. So you would say shalom, rather than shalom. Because you're clear. If your name is Bryant, who we know, you want to say the T at the end. And we learn that in Shakespeare and in theatre to make sure the audience can understand. So my first thing is, like, say your name and say it slowly. My name is Shalom. Welcome to this event today. That pace, that clear, and that sets you up for the rest of your public speaking gig. really. So I start there always, because your name is what, you know, if you also need to identify yourself as the person in control of the room. That's, it's a build-up of confidence, and you start from this. That's the way I see it anyway.
0: This is good. I'm filing these away for my life right
1: now.
0: Don't
1: you do that too, Liz? You do that.
0: I don't know. Do I? Liz, my name is Liz Travascus. I do have to take care pronouncing my surname. It's a good point.
1: Yeah.
0: It's a nice thing to do to make sure there's no confusion between you and the audience, that very clear communication. What about mic technique? This is so important. And even like I,

0: have a stationary mic in the studio. I don't have to do much when I'm speaking in for this job in terms of mic technique. But if you're in front of a crowd and you have to deliver a message to a room full of people, this is so important. What type of tips do you teach people?
1: Firstly, it should be just below your chin if you're doing public speaking. But most importantly, you need to work with your technician. If you've got a technician that's managing the sound, talk to them first. Tell them what you need. He'll tell you what he needs to make you sound amazing. Because different microphones have different condensers, different expense, different costs. And so there are good ones and some not good ones. You have to learn to deal with all of those types of microphones because they're going to be different at different venues. So work with your technician. If you don't have a technician, at least rehearse before and do a sound check and see what you're working with. But just keep it just under the chin.
0: What else are you going to lead people through in terms of some of this public speaking and stage presence this weekend?
1: I don't talk about confidence. I talk about breathing and just sort of, you know, setting yourself into the room, but also owning that space. You're walking in there to say, you know what, this is, what am I scared of that people will think that I'm a fraud, that you're there for a reason. Own the reason. Own the conversation, and most importantly, slow right down.
0: Do you have to imagine that the people are naked?
1: No.
0: Okay, good.
1: I don't know who says that, really.
0: No.
1: I just don't. I am different. I was brought up on stage, so that's not a problem for me, and I can imagine it is. I know that it is for some people. But slowing down really calms you down as well. But you have to be able to be okay in that slowness. It can be feel very safe to rush through something, as we've all experienced at times, and then go, and then no one hears anything. The same in theatre. When we're doing acting, I sort of employ a lot of acting techniques in the public speaking course.
0: Shalom Carr on ABC Radio and across the territory, hosting a public speaking and stage presence workshop at Govarts Theatre on Saturday. This will be your first trip to Normanboy, Shalom.
1: Yeah.
0: What else are you going to get up to while you're over there?
1: Well, the night before, I am also hosting and sharing the hosting of a wonderful roadshow with Artback NT, with Melanie Mullinger and Laurie May doing the spoken word with some of their students from their workshop, which is tonight. And then amazing femme band Tang will be finishing the night. And I'm doing my little version of bar choir for the first time in Normanboy. So it's going to be a night of real cool, immersive entertainment.
0: Oh, the people of the Gove Peninsula will love a bit of bar choir. What are you singing?
1: I'm working on that now. I'm going to do it a couple of days before. There's a method to my madness. It keeps it fresh, and I really don't know some. And I will probably change things as it. But we are family. We're going to do Lightning Crashes by Live, but I've got a soul version that I just heard the other day, and it's kind of really nice Mother's Day song.
0: Oh, beautiful. Yeah. Shalom, before I let you go, today we've been talking about the family games cupboard and the board games that you can remember playing, or the card games, or maybe dominoes that you played as a kid. Did you do much of that with the, you know, musical parents? Were board games part of your childhood?
1: Mum was an ace at Monopoly, and Scrabble could never beat her. And you could never beat her at knuckle bones.
0: Yes, what is knuckle bones?
1: What? What do you mean, what is knuckle bones?
0: I now that you've said it, I'm imagining the little knuckle things that you throw up in the air, and I don't, but I don't remember what it is. What is it? Remind me.
1: And you have to throw them up in the air, and then you have to pick up one by one, and they have to rest on the back of your hands. And then there's another one. So it's about picking up as many of you at five. You've got to pick up the entire five. As you throw one up and pick up another one off the ground, and throw two up, pick another one up off the ground, until you get five. Remember that?
0: I've totally forgotten about that. That is more like circus skills than Monopoly or Scrabble, I reckon.
1: And then Operation, Game of Life.
0: Yeah. I thought I would have been so jealous of you with the Operation. I thought the kids who had Operation, they were the, you know.
1: No, we kind of borrowed it off the kids next door.
0: All right. Well, Shalom, thank you for just a couple of techniques for us and our future public speaking. Have a great time in Normanboy this weekend.
1: Thank you. I'm looking forward to it. Take care.

0: That is Shalom Carr, comedian, singer and actor, presenting a public speaking and stage presence workshop on Sunday at 10 a.m. at Gove Arts Theatre. But just a few little techniques as well if you ever find yourself in front of a crowd with a microphone in hand. It's coming up to 3 o'clock. Ahead after the latest in ABC News, we're going fishing. The big fish himself is back for our Wednesday fishing segment, David Trovolo from AFANT. He's had a look at the budget papers, what's in there for fishos. He's also caught a fish, which is good news. And we're going to talk about Rolls-Royce of boat ramps. Is there one? Where's the best boat ramp in all of Australia? And what does it take to make an excellent boat ramp?
1: It's when and where you need us.
2: Yeah, if we could get vouchers for local or interstate travellers, that'd be fabulous.
1: Everything Darwin.
3: And we're doing the push for it, Janina Innes. Thank is president you. Of Caravanning NT.
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5: Good afternoon, Rio Davis with ABC News. The Northern Territory's Child Protection Minister says she's directed an independent review of the Children and Families Department, which she says is very likely to lead to a restructure. Robin Carl says she's been working on legislative reform for almost a year and the child protection framework is not fit for purpose. Minister Carl says she's reviewed several child protection files where she believes the department should have stepped in sooner.
6: What I have directed is that we need a full independent review of the entire structure of how these things are being approached, because let's face it, it's a space that has been for a very long time under a lot of pressure. We haven't seen significant change.
5: The relative of a woman who was allegedly killed by her partner has told a Darwin jury the accused murderer threatened to fight him just hours before the woman died. Courtney Barrett-Peters reports from the Supreme Court.
7: Braden Gentian is on trial for the alleged murder of his 22-year-old partner, known as Miss Ashley, who was found dead on a concrete slab in Katherine in September 2024. The 38-year-old man has previously pleaded not guilty to the charge in Darwin Supreme Court. On the second day of the trial, the partner of Miss Ashley's aunt, Frances Ward, told the jury the woman and the accused had asked him for some dinner on the night in question. When he didn't give the pair food, the witness said Mr. Gentian threatened him by saying, "I'm going to fight you today or tomorrow." The two-week trial before Justice Sonia Brownhill continues.
5: Federal Minister for Multicultural Affairs Anna Lee says all Australians should have full confidence in the nation's security agencies to conduct threat assessments of individuals. The ABC understands 4 women and 9 children with links to the Islamic State group will fly into Australia tomorrow after leaving Syria's Al Roj refugee camp in late April. Some of the women are expected to be arrested and charged once they arrive. Anna Lee says the AFP Commissioner, Chrissy Barrett, has made it clear the cohort has been consistently monitored by Australia's law enforcement and intelligence agencies for a decade.
8: I think that every single Australian and every single member of this government indeed has absolute and should have absolute confidence in the capacity of our security agencies to assess risk.
5: America's top diplomat says he hopes China tells Iran that what they're doing in the Strait of Hormuz will isolate the country globally. Iran has effectively blocked the vital oil shipping channel since the US and Israel launched their attacks on the country more than 2 months ago, sending prices worldwide spiking. The Chinese and Iranian foreign ministers have held talks in Beijing today. Marco Rubio says he hopes China is telling Iran they should not be trying to hold hostage the global economy.
9: I hope the Chinese bring, whether it's done privately, but I hope it's done directly, that that's the message they deliver to them.
5: US President Donald Trump will meet his Chinese counterpart in Beijing next week after he announced America's mission to escort stranded ships out of the strait is being paused while they're trying to secure a peace deal with Iran. Back home, the Royal Commission on Anti-Semitism and Social Cohesion has heard an account of how Jewish students were taunted during multiple primary school excursions. Blake Shaw, who is a teacher's aide at a Jewish primary school in Melbourne, told the inquiry of a visit to a museum in which Year 5 students were taunted by students from another school with the chants "Free Palestine" and "Free Hezbollah." Mr. Shaw also told the hearing during a separate excursion to Canberra, two of his Year 6 pupils became visibly distressed after students students from another school performed a Nazi salute while in the bathroom.
10: The two boys that it happened to were actually very brave in the way that they handled it, and in a mature way far beyond their years and far beyond what should be expected of them, quite frankly. I do think a part that has to play in it is it's not their first encounter with such behaviour.
5: And in sport, Melbourne AFL coach Stephen King says he's still weighing up how to replace injured forward Brody Miocek for Sunday's clash with West Coast. The 33-year-old has kicked 13 goals in 8 games this season, but will spend up to 5 weeks on the sidelines with a hamstring injury. The coach has confirmed he's not certain on the changes he'll make just yet.
11: We've got options, you know, with the two Maxes that can play ruck forward. Luca Kenfield played well. There's an opportunity for us to go smaller maybe with a Bailey Fritz playing taller. Our VFL team plays Saturday, so we'll have to get moving on that.
5: Briefly in the weather, Darwin sunny, a top of 35. Alice Springs sunny, reaching a top of 21 degrees today. 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
0: It has just gone 3:05 and coming up this half hour, the NT budget was handed down yesterday. What was in it for Fisho as well? We know what wasn't in it for Fisho. Someone texted through to the NT Country Hour earlier today, Matt Brown in the hot seat. His guest, the Minister for Agriculture and Fisheries, Gerard Maley. Someone texted in asking about the state of the Dinah Beach boat ramp. And this is something I'd love to talk to you about this half hour. What's going on at Dinah Beach? The person who's texted has made some wild accusations. Probably not that wild if they're true. They say that Dinah Beach ramp is the primary ramp used by most boats every week in Darwin. It's dangerous, full of illegal yachts, tenders, and causes angers amongst boaters every weekend. So if you use Dinah Beach, tell me what's going on down there. What kind of love and attention does it need? No money for boat ramps. But Gerard Maley had this to say in response to a question from a texter.
19: Imagine what you could do with $2 million a day. There'd be so much you could spend it on. I mean, perhaps you could do, the Rolls-Royce boat ramp if we had that sort of money.
0: I heard the minister make those comments just before 1 o'clock today. And this half hour, I'd like you to help construct the Rolls-Royce of boat ramps. What would be there? Do you need more things or do you not? Is it just a simple ramp with no potholes? Would that do the job? A little addition, maybe someone selling coffee. Would that be the Rolls Royce of boat ramps, or an ice machine, or maybe a little boat bung dispenser for emergency situations, or maybe like the olden days of service stations where someone did things for you, maybe like someone to reverse the boat in for you? If money was no obstacle, what would the Rolls-Royce of boat ramps look like? Can we please work on constructing that and coming up with some ideas this half hour? You can text through on 0487 99 1057. We'll hear from our fishos, see if they've got any good ideas on that next. But do tell me if there's stuff happening down at Dinah Beach, because it sounds like this person at least is not happy with how things are running down there, but maybe you can add to that picture as well. Give us a call, 1300 057 222. Rocky and Captain Waddy and the big fish himself, David Trovolo from AFANT, joining us after a track from Ellie Goulding. This is Love Me Like You Do, 3:10. Oh, let's go 3:09. ABC Radio Darwin and across the territory.

0: It's Ellie Goulding, Love Me Like You Do on 105.7 ABC Radio Darwin and across the territory at 12 past 3. Help me build a boat ramp. Oh, wow, nitty-nitty, I just start to look. I said, oh, wow, nitty-nitty, I just
1: start to shook. I'm singing, I flashed on wing, little black book. Welcome, fishies, to my hook.
0: Yes, it is time for a bit of midweek fishing. Rocky from the Fishing and Tackle Store down the road.
2: Hello. Hello, Rocky.
0: And Waddy, Captain Waddy from Barefoot Fishing Safaris is somewhere. Where are you, Waddy?
3: Yep, I'm pulled up on the side of the road. I'm just on my way back from Kakadu. So that's been good 9 days out there.
0: Oh, nice. How's the road? How are the potholes?
3: The road's not too bad now from Jabiru through until, Shady Camp Road, and from Shady Camp Road back to the Arnhem Highway, still pretty ordinary. They haven't quite got there yet.
0: Okay, all right. We'll drive safely. We'll get a Kakadu report from you, but we also have the big fish himself, David Trovolo from AFANT. Good afternoon.
4: Good afternoon.
0: We're going to start with a bag check, and David, you have caught a fish.
4: I've caught a few fish, yeah.
0: What have you caught? Tell us.
4: Oh, look, Monday evening of the long weekend, went down to the Nightcliff Rocks, bottle of Prosecco and some snacks and picnic blanket. And actually, I had some great lures called fish lollies that are made by a local land-based fisher. And they're these real, like these micro jigs. And they do a great job of impersonating the little white bait fish that we have in the harbour. And the trevally absolutely love them. So stood there and caught and released a number of trevally while we sipped on the Prosecco. It was quite a nice way to spend the afternoon.
0: Did you have the Prosecco in one hand? And if, like, how did you do these two things?
4: Liz, that's a talent I don't have. We took turns having...

0: You sip and
1: have
0: a cast.
1: I thought you might have that talent. Like, you're a man of many talents. You're a Renaissance man, some might say, and it would have seemed. Can you fish and hold a drink at the same time, Rocky?
2: Yeah, you can.
1: You just have to be very committed. Waddy, can you fish and hold a drink at the same time?
3: Well, yeah, I can. And I've also got a couple of stubby holders. I've got lanyards around them. These make it extra convenient.
1: How does that work? It's the lanyard is around your neck with stubby cooler. Is stubby attached to the cooler whilst lanyard is on you?
3: Yeah, that's right. And if you're walking, it's actually better to swing it around to your back. And then it doesn't bounce around and go all over the place. That's what we learnt when we were surf fishing in Broome a lot.
1: Is there a can or a stubby in the stubby cooler in this?
3: That's your choice. It can be either.
1: How do you get... all right. I'm just going to have to try this out to see how it works. Rocky, are you having a beer or a Prosecco while you're catching fish?
2: No, I don't really drink when I fish. It's too hot and I'm just more focused on the fishing.
1: Yeah,
2: sometimes I might have a little beer on the way home.
1: Okay. So David has caught a few nice trevally. Why didn't you keep them, these ones?
0: Oh, a couple of reasons. Mostly in this particular case for convenience, because we were sort of having a bit of a romantic sunset that I was trying to sneak some fishing into, Liz. So processing of blood and guts and sashimi maybe would have taken things down a little step. But actually, they are really nice to eat raw for sashimi. So, you know, bring some ice along and you can turn that around and have a little feed on the rocks too.
1: All right. I think that's reasonable. Rocky, you've been out at Corroboree.
2: Yes, it's first weekend open, so that was good to see. There was a few boats out there, not a lot, a lot less than I thought that there would be. We scouted around, had a good look around, and it's still fairly full, still fairly quiet, although if you found activity, there was a lot of it. So some of the fish that we landed and also saw landed were in the 80s and 90s, so they're good fish. Mm. There's lots of small ones too, but you really had to hunt around and look for them. It's still too full, and they're not sitting on the rock bars just yet, so you really have to look for where maybe some water's funneling, look for some movement maybe. But, it was a really, really good day. Lots of tarpon, probably more tarpon than I've ever seen, and I caught tons of them, a few catfish and...
1: Corroboree's known for tarpon. This What is tarpon?
2: Well, it's a very fast little fish.
1: Now and then I will ask a stupid question.
2: Yeah, it's a fork-tailed fish that, freshwater fish that is... just goes ballistic. Like, they're really fast. They're the sort of fish that you know when they're hitting your lures and stuff because they're really... quick, it's like really sharp little hits and stuff. But
1: they're not eating fish, are they?
2: Not really.
1: Or we hear more about them.
2: No, not really. But they are targeted as like a sports fish too. Mm. So
1: because of how fast and furious they are.
2: Yeah, yeah. But they bleed very easily, so, and they hook up very easily. So you've got to get them off
1: quickly. Why is it good to bleed? Is that good or bad to bleed?
2: Oh, I don't like them bleeding, but they do bleed easy. So you've got to, you know, you try and take it easy with them.
1: Yeah. You had something to add?
0: Oh, yeah. Just a really interesting thing about the tarpon is they're one of only two fish of that kind in that species, two tarpon. And the ones that we get in the billabongs are actually juveniles. And then when they grow up to about sort of 30 to 50 centimetres, they become adults. They migrate down into the salt water and they kind of disappear out into the deep blue sea. But they actually can grow up to a metre and a half long and they can live for up to 50 years. So they're really interesting fish and they can breathe air. In fact, they almost have to breathe air.
1: What do fish normally breathe?
0: They usually breathe through their gills and they breathe water. Yeah, so but these ones
1: fish are normally underwater, but I've never thought they breathe water?
0: Yeah, well,
1: do they not get the oxygen from
0: the... They take the oxygen from the water, whereas the tarpon can take oxygen from the surface.
1: Okay.
0: And because of being evolved to do that, their actual gills are so tiny that they actually have to breathe from the surface.
1: I love that I'm providing so much mirth with my questions, Waddy. Have you caught some fish with the people that you take fishing? I hope you have.
3: Yeah, I have. We had a pretty good week out at the South and the East Alligator after Majeela Creek finally opened up last weekend. So that was nice. Fishing's been a little bit hot and cold at in Kakadu. If you've been in the right spot at the right time, you go really well. And if you don't quite get it right that day, that's sort of the end of your chances and you go home with the tail between.

0: Go for a fish.
1: This is the most fishing and fish caught that we have talked about in the history of this segment. So, good work, everyone involved. At 20 past three on 105.7 ABC Darwin and across the territory, the big fish, David Trovolo from AFANT, has had a good peek at the budget papers handed down yesterday. I was just going to get you to give me a bit of what's there, what's not there, what's in it for fishos, but I was very interested in this particular issue that's come up today. Someone texted into the Country Hour. Jared Mailey, the Agriculture and Fisheries Minister, was on. They were asking about money for boat ramps, in particular with concerns about Dyna Beach. This is what Jared Mailey had to say in response.
2: Imagine what you could do with $2 million a day. There'd be so much you could spend it on. I mean, perhaps we could do, the Rolls-Royce boat ramp if we had that sort of money.
1: So I've got two questions here. One, what would the Rolls-Royce of boat ramps include? But also, do you share those concerns, David, about Dyna Beach?
3: About Dyna Beach, yeah,
1: Yeah.
3: look, it's been an ongoing issue with the tenders down there in particular. Dyna Beach has had some pontoon damage. It was fixed up just before the wet season. It was damaged in the cyclone. It's kind of being held together pending a larger repair. So there's been some issues there. I think they've done some work on it. But the major issue that we hear down there, and it's right next to our office, so we see this all the time, is that there are boats moored out there. People actually live on the boats in Sadgrove's Creek. And the only way for them to come ashore is to come to where the boat ramp is, and they tie their tenders up to the pontoon. There are signs there saying not supposed to do that. For a number of years, we've been raising this with the previous government and with the current government. We understand that the Department of Infrastructure has looked into options for an alternative pontoon so that people can land there. Because it is a real problem when the pontoon's busy. It impacts on the usability of the infrastructure. But in the build-up and in the wet season, it actually becomes dangerous because we get these squall lines. People come running in, to get away from the weather or to try to beat the tide, and they find themselves where there's nowhere to tie up, there's nowhere to tie off, and quite often things are, quite dynamic moving
1: Of
3: up and
1: course, my
3: down.
1: favourite story was when all the sandbar people after the party were trying to get back to land from Dyna Beach boat ramp. And Mark from Karama, our yarn detective, told me one of the greatest ever on water stories I've ever heard. Someone texted in, though, to say on Saturday a boat slipped off its trailer. So this is different to the tenders, making, excuse me, making fisherpersons wait an hour, including three charters leaving, visitors and water commuters stranded in the wee hours of the morning. All we need to do is make everyone answer 10 questions to get a launch and retrieve a compulsory license to use a public boat ramp. Someone's suggesting
3: Oh,
1: blank
3: Liz,
1: faces.
3: honestly, I think the thing that's probably more remarkable is that we've got thousands of people, tens of thousands of people out there using boats and launching and retrieving generally quite well. And so from time to time, things will go wrong. My attitude with the boat ramp is that it's a good opportunity to be, supportive and to actually try to help out other people rather than to criticize them. Ruins your day if you can't get out on the water when you plan to. I completely accept that. But, I think we actually do a pretty good job.
1: It's a diplomatic answer. What would the Rolls-Royce of boat ramps include?
3: Well, I mean, I think the real gold standard is all tide. We don't have many all-tide, if any, all-tide boat ramps in Darwin in particular. It's really difficult, so we have to work around the tide. There's a beautiful all-tide boat ramp at Larrakia that only you have to be a member of defence to be able to use. And I think having, a pontoon so it's nice and safe for people of all abilities to get on and off. And we're actually pretty low fuss other than that, Liz. That's pretty what we're looking for.
1: No one wants a coffee machine or a
4: No.
3: It's on the boat.
4: And it's on the Dyna Beach ramp is good. It's pretty unusual for somebody's boat to come off, and if it does, it's because someone's learning. Usually, they've unhitched a bit earlier, sooner than they should have, and the guy that owned the boat probably is in the boat, and it has happened, but it's not that common.
1: Waddy, gold standard Rolls-Royce of boat ramps. You'd have something there, wouldn't you?
0: Yeah, that'd mean that it'd only be me who's allowed to use it, I suppose. But I think, yeah, I'd be pretty.

0: Much with Dave, although as far as running a guiding operation goes, of course you need some facilities there, perhaps toilets, somewhere to have a bit of a wash up, rubbish bins, and I think also good practice for any new boat ramps going in, particularly areas where people are taking fishes, to have a cleaning table there.
1: Because the car was taken over from the client, so
2: Okay, all
1: he's
2: right. Great radio, Mark. Okay, hang on. I'll fade you down and then I'll fade you back up and we'll be there. Hello.
1: Hello.
2: Hello. Marginally better. What happened?
1: I went to the boat ramp at about 6:45 on Saturday, and it was like Bourke Street in Melbourne. And anyway, there was heaps of tourists and heaps of blokes trying to get out, and people going to their yachts and everything. And anyway, this fella had this massive boat on a really small trailer, and he tried to drive it up onto the trailer while it was out of the water. And so the boat landed on the concrete for an hour.
3: Oh, that's the boat.

0: cereal packet on back. Or just made yourself one.
1: Yeah,
0: just
1: like,
0: really want
1: Australia.
0: One.
1: But look, I mean, I think what it really highlights is a bit of preparation really, really helps. Obviously, driving onto a trailer that's not sufficiently underwater.
0: Can you go to a driving instructor who can teach you this stuff?
1: It's a really good reason to join a fishing club. The Northern Territory has the most amazing fishing clubs, and it's a great way to connect with like-minded people. You can talk to other people with boats. You can go out with them. You can learn firsthand from other people, and that's a great way to
0: do people want to teach you how to do that?
1: Absolutely.
2: They do. They do. Yeah, and interestingly...
0: No one wants to teach you how to drive, though, but they want to help you learn.
2: Oh, no, they will.
0: Do you want to teach me how to do it?
2: Yeah, look, it's
0: what do you want to teach me how to do it?
3: Yeah, if you ever get out of the studio and get on the boat, mate.
0: We're not even standing up today. I'm so sorry. If you had been here, the desk would have been up. I was committed.
3: That's why I've given up coming here.
0: It'll be up next time you're here.

0: There's
1: been a bit of fishing around South Alligator, Shoal Bay, and it's been sort of hit and miss, very much the same as what Waddy was saying. So a bit hot and cold, but when it's on, it's been good. Mostly night fishing. Same with corroboree. It's been the night fishing that's been more successful.
0: All right. I'm going to play some REM Night Swimming, and to ourselves, we're going to sing Night Fishing just in our heads. Okay. Is that all right? I'll do that for you. Hey, thank you all for coming in. Rocky from Fishing and Outdoor World, the tackle store down the road. The big fish himself, David Trovolo from AFANT, and Captain Waddy, great to have you.
2: No worries,
0: you got to do the final bit. Hang on. Where are we going this weekend? What are the tides doing? This is just so much.
2: Oh, this is good stuff. neap tides coming up this weekend, mate. So that gives us a nice, gentle incoming tide in Darwin Harbour. Those tuna should be turning up pretty soon, if not already. And also, there'll be swarms of threadfin salmon at Shady Camp. Just be mindful that the boat ramp's tidal there now as well, and pretty much is at the South Alligator and definitely at the East Alligator. But, yeah, it's exciting to have the billabongs open. We might try and get out there for an early morning toga session with the kids on Saturday. So, yeah,
0: all right, I'll see you there
2: when everything starts to open up.
0: Okay. If you got room for me on the boat this Saturday, Waddy.
2: We've heard that before.
0: I've got two fishing shirts now, though, so I'm, like, prepared.
2: They're the ones you wear to the supermarket and the gym now, aren't they?
0: No, I wear them down to the Rapid Creek.
2: Oh, yeah. Good.
0: All right. Thank you all. We'll catch you next week. It is 27 to 4 on ABC Radio Darwin. Bah humbug to more tests and licences, says someone on the text. Talk to me, though, about boat ramps. What state are they in? Who's got the best? What do they need? Dinah Beach, have you had issues there? Someone has. 1300 057 222. We'll get the latest news headlines with Rio very shortly. And look, if I've got time before 4 o'clock, I do want to tell you a little bit about this Hunter virus that's broken out aboard a cruise ship. Does not sound like the place that you want to get sick. It's not local, but it's probably something you've been hearing about in the news. So I'll try and tell you a little bit more about that ahead.
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0: We are talking boat ramps this afternoon. Tell me about the best and the worst and what your local boat ramp needs. Got a few texts coming through on this, but first, Rio is here with the latest news headlines. Good afternoon.
5: Good afternoon, Liz. Making news, the National Voice for Aboriginal Children, SNAKE, is calling for an investigation into the leaking of confidential information about child protection notifications involving Kumanjai Little Baby. NT Child Protection Minister Robin Carl this morning said three department workers have been stood down in connection to the little girl's case, and a department-wide review has been ordered. SNAKE CEO Catherine Little says the minister needs to also investigate the leaking of information that erodes trust in child protection systems. There is no suggestion of wrongdoing on the part of the five-year-old's family. The Prime Minister says next week's federal budget will include a $10 billion fuel security and resilience package. It'll include $7.5 billion worth of financial support and loans for a fuel and fertiliser security scheme and $3.2 billion for a government-owned fuel security reserve. Anthony Albanese says the package is aimed at ensuring Australia has at least 50 days of fuel supply and storage of diesel and aviation fuel. And Australian tennis player Talia Gibson has overcome a second set lapse to go through to the second round of the Italian Open in Rome. The 21-year-old claimed the first set against Italy's Martina Trevisan, 6-4, then lost the second set 6-love before taking the third set 6-3. Another Australian, Ila Tomjanovic, lost in qualifying but goes through to the main draw after several players

0: Everyone answer 10 questions to get a launch and retrieve compulsory license. Good luck with that suggestion. Or maybe, look, who thinks that Mark's idea is a good one, that you should have to get some kind of launch and retrieve license to be allowed to use a public boat ramp? Not a, look, boat registration, boat licenses, maybe that's not what we're talking about. Maybe we're just talking about a little permit that you need. Maybe, I don't know. I don't think you're going to get too much love for that suggestion, Mark. Were you the person with the boat that the boat landed on the boat ramp and not in the water? Maybe you've got some insight and a story to tell about what happened from your perspective. 1-300-057-222. It is 22 for Liz Travascus with you on ABC Radio Darwin and across the territory. Have you heard about the Hunter virus? The World Health Organization says the risk to the public is low from this outbreak aboard a cruise ship in the Atlantic. There are 7 confirmed or suspected cases among passengers, 3 of whom have sadly died. The World Health Organization says it suspects there has been human-to-human transmission. You might have been hearing about this in the news over the last couple of days. About 150 people are stuck on board this boat, which was carrying mostly British, American and Spanish passengers on a luxury cruise that set off from the southern tip of Argentina in late March. It visited the Antarctic Peninsula and South Georgia and Tristan da Cunha, some of the most remote islands on the planet. But what is this disease? Just has echoes of coronavirus about it with the outbreak on the cruise ship. Remember at the start of corona when the outbreaks were happening on cruise ships and people were stranded? It was horrible. This is the memories that have been tickled in my mind by this story about the Hunter virus. What exactly is it? This is from the BBC Health Report, which I don't have queued up for you, but now I do. Here it is.
1: Well, Hunter virus, it's named after a river in South Korea. And that word, Hunter virus, really describes a sort of family of viruses. Around 20 viral species have been identified, according to the World Health Organization. It's not just one infection. It's really serious, but it's also relatively rare, and it's linked to exposure to rats and mice. The risk is typically highest when someone's doing something

0: that type of the virus.
1: Have you heard about the Hunter virus? It really is giving me throwbacks to coronavirus and all those outbreaks on cruise ships. Today, Spain has said it will let this cruise ship travel to the Canary Islands. The Ministry of Health in Madrid says it's acting on...

0: It is actually one of the most magical things that you could do, I reckon, in life. Underneath a sky full of stars, some night swimming. That's REM. You could also do some night fishing, which Rocky was telling us has been quite successful around the place lately. It is 12 to 4 on 105.7 ABC Radio Darwin and across the territory. Someone's texted in to say, Liz, funny how cruise ships were a big no-go zone when COVID was out. Yes, they were. Price they paid to go on a cruise ship with people from everywhere around the world where diseases only affect people from that country. Life's a gamble, says this person on the text. What an awful, awful situation to be in, though. Stranded on a cruise ship, not knowing if you can come into dock, how they're going to manage this outbreak of a disease. People have died. Like, it sounds kind of like a horror movie. And there's four Australians on board as well. Also on the text, wouldn't upgrading and maintenance of boat ramps fall under restoring the territory lifestyle? I'm sure I've heard that slogan somewhere before. What are the boat ramps that need some attention? It's Dyna Beach that someone's been texting about today. Is there an example of a gold standard Rolls Royce of boat ramps that we should be emulating here in the territory? Right now, though, musical lovers, what's your favourite? West Side Story, Hamilton, Les Mis, the Darwin Musical Theatre Company are putting on Chicago at Brownsmart Theatre at the moment. Producer Ruby went along on the weekend and said that the dancing was perfectly sexy and amazing to watch. Lily Daniel is the choreographer and stage manager of Darwin Musical Theatre's production of Chicago. Lily, good afternoon.
1: Hi, Liz. Good afternoon.
0: For those who don't know, and I realise that that includes me, what is the story of Chicago,
1: okay,
0: the musical? So, I know Chicago, all that jazz.
1: Oh, you've got it. That's basically all you need.

0: need to know.
1: Bob Fosse, jazz hands. Yeah. Catherine Zeta-Jones in the movie. But I don't know the story. What is it?
0: Right. So Chicago takes place in Chicago and Illinois in the 20s. And it follows Roxy Hart, who is a wife. And she is having a casual affair on the side with Fred Casely, who sold her her furniture. And then he walks out on her, so she shoots him. And then this sends her into jail, where she meets people like Velma Kelly, Catalin Hunyak, and Pop, Six Squish, all those good characters from the song Cell Block
1: those
0: Tango.
1: Names.
0: Yeah, you know those ones. And it's all about her story and how she either, I won't spoil it, gets out of jail or she stays in there. And it's all about her lawyer, Mr. Billy Flynn. And whether or not murder is actually a form of entertainment back then, like everyone says it is. So, yeah, it's very fun.
1: Why is it such a beloved musical for audiences and for performers?
0: I think Chicago's one of the classics. I think it's one of the longest running on Broadway, and I think there's been a big resurgence in it recently because The Secret Lives of Mormon Wives star Whitney Levitt's starring in it in Broadway at the moment. So I think the modernization, everyone's like reliving it and re-seeing all these fun things about it. But I just think it's one of those musicals that everyone knows.
1: The Secret Lives of Mormon Wives, is this a
0: this is a reality
1: popular
0: show.
1: Reality show?
0: Yes.
1: I've vaguely heard about it. But, okay.
0: But yeah, I think it's just one that everyone's at least heard of in some capacity, and the songs are so well known and popular, and Fosse is such a unique style that people just know about it.
1: Well, Bob Fosse, the choreographer, why was he such a visionary or unique talent?
0: He was just one of a kind, and he really just came into the choreography space with his own flair, his own style, and just recreated jazz in general. So it's been so much fun. I loved studying him when I was a dancer back in my youth. And so being able to tap into that and re-explore choreography in a modern way whilst tapping into his beautiful signature moves has been
1: such a joy. Are there ways to describe his signature moves?
0: Quirky, basically the odder the better. Like some of the moves are called like bend your back over, there's like open the door, there's the horse, like all sorts of weirdness.
1: Now this won't be great radio, but can we do some of these moves? What's the bend your back over?
0: Okay, so bend your
1: just describe it to me whilst
0: kind of lean back, you put one leg in front of the other and you lean back with your hands and wrists looking like they're a bit broken.
1: Yeah.
0: Yeah.
1: I know that move just from you calling it the bend your back.
0: Yeah.
1: Bend your back over.
0: Yeah.
1: And what was the other one with a weird name?
0: Oh, the horse one where you do like little horse hooves and you pulse back
1: little
0: and
1: pop
0: forth.
1: Your shoulders back and forward.
0: Yeah.
1: Is that in Chicago?
0: It
1: all
0: is.
1: Of these?
0: Yeah, of course. In all that jazz, the first number, there's a few of those moves. So yeah, very excited.
1: This has been a sellout show.
0: Yeah.
1: I think you need to jump on the wait list for tickets
0: if
1: you go to the Brownsmart website if you're interested in seeing it.
0: Yeah.
1: Why has it been such a hit? I mean, I know the musical itself is beloved, but this must speak to the cast and crew that you're working with.
0: Yeah, we're so incredibly lucky. I don't think I've ever worked with a team this amazing. At the auditions, my director, Lydia Blomfield, she's so amazing. Her and I sat there just looking at each other going, how are we going to choose? We could cast this show seven times over.
1: Who are all these casts?
0: So many new faces to Darwin, so many people that have always loved theatre and loved singing and dancing, but have never given it a go, and they've just come out of the woodwork and they're so incredibly talented. And yeah, it's been amazing. We originally had seven shows and they sold out a month before we started our season, and so we've added another two and they sold out within the week. So yeah, there's a waitlist of I think 150 people for each of the next few shows, but it's been crazy and so lovely to see such a positive response.
1: Because I think of Darwin as having a strong theatre scene. We make great music in the territory. Comedy, like when I moved here 20 years ago, there wasn't a comedy scene, there is now. I didn't think we had a musical theatre scene. Is it new? Is it emerging? Or has it always been bubbling along?
0: It's been slowly brewing, I think. But the last couple of years, it's really taken off. And yeah, there's been some amazing projects that I've been lucky enough to work on. And yeah, Chicago is definitely one that's very special.
1: And this is community theatre.
0: Community theatre. No one's getting paid. We're just doing this in our own time because we love it and we're working hard. And, yeah, the cast and crew have been so supportive. And
1: everyone gets along?
0: Oh,
1: isn't community theatre meant to be just rife with politics and
0: you
1: conflict?
0: You would think so, but everyone
1: theatrics.
0: Is so beautiful and so supportive, and it's yeah, we couldn't have done it without the culture that we've built, so it's very lucky.
1: We have to get on the wait list for tickets if you want to go and see the shows over the next, when do they continue? You've got four more shows?
0: Five more, the first one for the next start of the season is tonight, so I'm going there straight after this.
1: After this, yep. If people have missed out, is there another show that we can mark in the calendar?
0: Oh, I don't know yet. Stay tuned. There's going to be some Darwin Musical Theatre shows in Fringe Festival this year.
1: Great.
0: Which is super exciting. There's A Night at the Movies, which is a compilation of all the fun movie hit songs that we all know and love. So that will be very fun. So stay tuned for that one. But yeah, for Chicago, I think this will be it.
1: All right. You are partly in costume, I think, right now.
0: Yes.
1: You want people to come dressed up?
0: Yeah, come dressed up. Come along for a fun night out, get a drink, you know. It's a fun excuse for you to feel like you're a part of the show as well if you dress up. So, yeah, we've had lots of people dress up, which has been great.
1: What's the dress-up sort of inspiration?
0: What 1920s, red and black.
1: Tassels.
0: Yeah, tassels, all the fun things, yeah.
1: You've got beautiful tassely red bejeweled earrings.
0: Thank you. Yes. They're my lucky earrings.
1: Are you dancing in the show?
0: I'm not. I wish I was talented enough to be amongst these beautiful cast, but I'm the stage manager. So I'm behind the scenes saying light cue one, go, sound cue, go. And
1: are
0: panicking.
1: Your feet moving and your hands moving?
0: Everything. Doing all the dances to all the songs, nervous energy. But yeah, the cast are great.
1: Amazing.
0: So
1: well, Lily, have a great show tonight.
0: Yeah. Thank you.
1: What do I say? Sugars?
0: Yeah, that's it.
1: Break a leg?
0: Yeah,
1: no.
0: Yeah.
1: When, who don't you say break a leg to?
0: Oh, who knows?
1: Ballet dancers?
0: Yeah.
1: You don't. Who do you say chuggers to?
0: All theatre people. We all get it.
1: Someone you chuggers. Don't say break a leg to, though.
0: Oh.
1: Who is it?
0: I don't know.
1: I'll
0: have to go.
1: Good luck tonight, Lily Daniel, choreographer and stage manager of Darwin Musical Theatre's production of Chicago. Really nice to meet you.
0: Thank you so much for having me.
1: It's a couple of minutes away from four. Head to the Browns Mart website if you want to jump on the wait list for a ticket for any of those remaining shows. And there's always someone can't go. The babysitter cancels or something. So just keep an eye and an ear out. It is a few minutes away from four. We'll find out what's on your drive show next.
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1: Hi, and I will let you know, I actually won't be with you tomorrow. I know I've been away a little bit this week, but you'll be in good company with Amelia Searson looking after things tomorrow, and I'll be back on deck with you on Friday. Before you drive home, Nat Tenchich in Central Australia. We've been talking about a bunch of things today, Nat, but family board games amongst them. Did you have like a games cupboard when you were a kid?
3: Absolutely. We had a massive games cupboard. We were a big board game family. We had a big run playing Celebrity Head, but we had a version with the headband so you could slip a card into.
1: Yeah.
3: Which was always really fun. Learned about a lot of old-timey and adult celebrities that way, I suppose.
1: Mm. Twister? Did you play Family Twister?
3: Didn't have much Twister. No. I think we owned it. We didn't play it very much. Weren't really a Twister family.
1: Right.
3: Played Cranium. Played Mindtrap, which is the game I play with all of the Alice Springs.
1: With the radio.
3: Every day.
1: Yeah. I liked Taboo because that was a very word-based board. Yeah, me too. Mm. Very
3: it's
1: word-based board game.
3: Love Articulate as well.
1: Oh, yeah. Yeah, all the wordy ones. All the wordy ones. Hey, what's in store for the drive home in Central Australia today?
3: Oh, well, we're talking about planned obsolescence and how you're resisting it. Producer Paul Ceratori had to throw out his washing machine after, an okay number of years, 8 to 10 years. But, washing machines used to last 20, 30 years.
1: Oh, yeah.
3: How do you resist when things are made to break down? Do you have any tricks? Do you have hacks or ways of getting crappy products to last? So that's what we're talking about this afternoon.
1: Adam Steer on the drive home today in the top end.
4: Is Spin the Bottle a board game?
1: I don't know. Did you play with your family? Is that part of the family board games?
4: Yes, we went on holidays. No. Nat, I would say this to you. Show me a washing machine that's lasted 30 years. That's baloney. There's no washing. That's a bucket, a 30-year-old washing machine.
3: Well, you will be, you are slandering one of our very own colleagues who claims that they had a washing machine that lasted for 30 years.
4: Kiss My Algorithm today on Drive in the top end. There are some now AI products that can detect cancer, not from new scans, but from scans that you had before that the doctors may have missed. Would you trust it? More on that after four.
1: Adam with you for the drive home in the top end. Nat Tentich with you in Central Australia on the other side of the news at 4 o'clock. Amelia Searson looking after you on the Arvo show tomorrow. I'll be back with you on Friday afternoon. Until then, have a lovely Arvo. Talk then.
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9: Good afternoon, Rio Davis with ABC News. First Nations peak body Snake is calling for an urgent investigation into what it says is the leaking of confidential child protection information involving Kumanjai Little Baby. Felicity James reports.
10: Snake's chief executive, Catherine Little, says she was horrified to read details in national media today referring to confidential information about Kumanjai Little Baby and her family. In a statement this afternoon, she says the release of this information has only served to demonise a mother trying to keep herself and her children safe. She says while she's pleased to see the Northern Territory's Child Protection Minister, Robin Carl, asking questions about the actions of workers in her department, she urges her to also investigate any leaking of confidential child protection information.
9: A jury has begun deliberations on whether three people on trial charged with murdering a South Sudanese teenager in 2024 will be found guilty or not. 19-year-old Yael Dengatluak was found dead on Undulia Road, 10 kilometres east of Alice Springs, on New Year's Day 2024. Koang Wardle, Guandong Guandong and a teenager who cannot be named for legal reasons have pleaded not guilty to his murder. Judge Jenny Blockland this morning finished giving instructions to the jury, who are now deliberating on a verdict. A father has told the Royal Commission into Anti-Semitism and Social Cohesion his son was dragged across the floor and the subject of anti-Jewish slurs as part of a pattern of bullying at a Darwin school. The man, appearing under the pseudonym AAT, told the inquiry his 13-year-old son, who occasionally wore a Star of David necklace, became fearful of going to school after enduring both verbal and physical bullying. He says the family last year moved to regional New South Wales, and he's since learned the bullying has started again at his son's new school.
11: He just was hoping it would go away, but of course, deep down, he knew that it wouldn't, and yesterday he rang up his mother and asked her to come and pick him up from school in the middle of the day, and she did, and I knew straight away what had happened.
9: The federal opposition leader says the government has missed opportunities to block the return of ISIS-linked women and children from Syria. The ABC understands a group of 13 have booked flights arriving in Australia tomorrow after spending years in a Syrian refugee camp. Earlier this year, the coalition introduced a bill to Parliament that would make it illegal to assist people with links to terrorism from returning to Australia, but it was voted down. Angus Taylor says the proposed laws could have changed today's outcome.
12: We put that bill to the Parliament. They could have voted with us. They voted against us. It was very, very clear. So the government had many opportunities. They failed. They failed to lead. And the consequences are these people are arriving in Australia and it's going to be at a significant cost.
9: The Defence Minister says it remains unclear what role Australia could have in helping reopen the Strait of Hormuz. US President Donald Trump's so-called Project Freedom was announced earlier this week to help guide vessels from countries not involved in the war through the vital waterway, which has effectively been closed since the conflict began. But today, Mr. Trump has announced the project will be paused to try to get a peace deal signed with Iran. Defence Minister Richard Marles says Australia continues to participate in discussions about the Strait with friends and allies.
13: We are engaging in planning conversations with the United States, with the UK, with France. All of it is really contingent on what circumstances allow in the future, and it doesn't serve to kind of speculate what we may or may not contribute.
9: And Essendon coach Brad Scott has criticised the AFL's decision to mandate psychologists following Carlton's mishandling of Elijah Hollands. Alexia Peche has more.
14: It's now confirmed clubs must employ a full-time psychologist after the Blues failed to recognise Elijah Hollands was having a mental health episode and still played last month. Carlton was hit with a $75,000 fine, and it's prompted the AFL to consider changes to clubs' soft caps, including increasing the amount teams must spend on mental health care. Bombers coach Brad Scott believes it's only adding pressure.
15: Personally, it gets very frustrating when the AFL are reactive to something and decide now you must spend on this after cutting a soft cap and dictating what we can and can't do with our money.
14: Soft caps were slashed during COVID and clubs are still catching up.
9: You're up to date with the latest in ABC News. It's 4:05.
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1: Afternoon, you got here. Woohoo! It's the greatest time of the day, isn't it? Sun's coming down, dry season's around. You can sit back and have a glass of icy cold steer.
2: Payments currently are
1: interest repayments for the Northern Territory at more than $2 million a day. Look, that's an eye-watering amount of money. Anyway, we'll get to that as well. But the first of all, today, three Northern Territory child protection workers have been stood down following an investigation into the circumstances of Kumanjay Little Baby before her alleged murder last month. You'll hear from the minister in just a moment.
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1: 4:08, the Northern Territory Child Protection Minister is Robin Cale. Robin, Minister, hello, how are you?
3: Hi, Adam. I'm not too bad in the circumstances.

0: Kumanjaya little baby disappeared. On the Monday, I sought some advice from the department as to whether or not there was any connection in with the department, anything that we should have been concerned about. And I was advised that essentially, no, that wasn't the case, but that I would get a full briefing so that I could be sure about how things were in that space. And without going into specific detail, because I'm a little hamstrung by the requirements of the child protection legislation, I can tell you that after a couple of further requests, I finally received a full briefing late on Friday to discover that it wasn't quite as clear as I had been originally indicated, and indicated that there was some processes that potentially needed to be looked into. And I asked the department to do that and provide me with advice on how the situation had evolved. And the outcome of the initial part of the investigation was the department advised me today that three of the workers involved in the case had been stood down from their positions and that the investigation is continuing.
1: And is that, I mean, given that you are a little hamstrung in what you can and can't tell us, and is there any details of the three workers that you can share, their backgrounds? Are they Walpri themselves?
0: No, I can't. I don't have any. I haven't even been given those specifics, okay. Adam.
1: How concerned are you that after you've asked for some type of investigation, the department's then stood down three workers? Are they scapegoats for the situation?
0: Well, I don't believe that's the case, Adam. I think my concern is that it suggests that there is more going on here than originally was indicated. And it comes on the back of discussions I've had over the last few months as I've been looking to reform this area to ensure that we have a much stronger focus on the safety and well-being of children who are at risk in our community. And in the course of looking into those situations, I've come across a number of cases which have occurred over a period of a decade or so, where it had taken anywhere between 4 and 6 years and multiple notifications of concern about a child before that child was taken into care, and then efforts put into place to ensure that the safety and well-being of that child was paramount. Now, I'm not saying that people weren't concerned about the children. I'm just saying that the appetite for what was required concerned me enormously, with repeated notifications seemingly not to be considered as a whole, but considered on an individual case-by-case basis. Mm.
1: I mean, but you are well aware of the chronic understaffing and underfunding in the child protection area in the Northern Territory. It is well documented. There's been a lot of investigations into sometimes very horrific circumstances and stories there. Does that mean that the area or the department isn't adequately funded? I mean, why wasn't more money put in place yesterday in the budget then?
0: Well, there is a significant investment into this area, Adam, and I would refute the statement that you've just made. I absolutely agree that there have been challenges in the past into recruitment, but I was very pleased in recent discussions with the chief executive, who's told us that they have actually had some really positive results in their recruitment processes. And I'm aware of a number of people who have lodged applications to work in that space. I think the other thing is, one of the areas that I've identified is that if we can get to these kids early in notification period, so people notify the Department of Children and Families about concerns over a range of things that can be sometimes a simple misunderstanding, sometimes a situation that if dealt with early on can actually be resolved really quickly, and supports put in place for families. And so I had actually given the instruction a few months back to say, we need to revise how we're doing the workforce. We need to create better pathways. We need to make sure that those people who are dealing with the really hard cases and that really difficult end of the spectrum of cases that get reported have the opportunity to rotate in and out so that they don't become overwhelmed. And ideally that we actually get to these kids before they get to that really difficult point. Ultimately, that's the goal. The department gets thousands of notifications from very well-meaning people.

0: people who want to make sure that children are safe, and dealing with those can be really quite challenging. But I think that we can see if we can do things a little differently, we may be able to shift the focus the same way as we have in the domestic violence space.
1: We do know in the past that we have heard reports where there just have not been enough staff. Some of those caseworkers, we've heard reports of sometimes not carrying one or two of those difficult cases, but maybe five or six or

0: better. I think that we are absolutely looking at evolving a system so that it is more responsive more quickly, so that we don't have that escalation to that really serious point. And I just want to point out that I know it's a difficult space to work in, and I think the people who elect to work in this space are to be commended for the work that they do. And that's why it's beholden on us to look at how we can actually shift the course of the lives of some of these children so they don't end up in that really serious harm position. And getting back to what I was saying before, where I have seen when you have a child where you have 6 or 7 years of notifications before a child is taken into care, you have to ask the question if it can happen sooner and we can actually get the family back on track, which is the ultimate goal of all of this, absolutely keeping families together and working with them to resolve whatever the issue is that's led to the notification much, much earlier, then we're actually going to get a much better system overall.
1: You've indicated you want an independent investigation into the structure of the department, Minister. Is the department not doing its job?
0: I think it's more a case of, again, as I said in the domestic violence space, if we keep doing things the same way and expect a different result, well, that's just not going to happen. So sometimes having a fresh, well, actually every time, having a fresh pair of eyes, look at how things are being done, look at how we may be able to do things differently, how we may be able to refocus into different areas, how we can manage that large number of reports that occur that are not as high risk as the really difficult cases, but that if they were able to be responded to at that much earlier point in time, how can we do that? How can we redirect and reinvigorate the department so that we can do that? I think it's really important. You can't just keep doing things the same way. And that's why in discussions with the Chief Executive, I've said that this would be the time to do that. Let's make sure we've got the process right. Let's make sure we create an environment where people do want to come and work and feel that they are actually making a genuine difference in children's and families' lives.
1: So a restructure is on the cards of the department.
0: I'm not going to foreshadow what the outcome
1: Okay.
0: of a review might
1: All
0: be.
1: right.
0: That would be very unclear. But I think that a new set of eyes is really going to be a very positive thing.
1: Minister, are those three workers who have been stood down, are they still being paid?
0: I don't have the full details of the circumstances, Adam. Again, it wouldn't be appropriate for me as the minister to be interfering in that space, but I'm sure that they are being dealt with in appropriate to whatever the HR rules are in that space.
1: Minister, good to talk to you this afternoon. Appreciate your time.
0: Thanks, Adam.
1: There's Robin Cull, who's the Northern Territory Child Production Protection, excuse me, Minister. So there you go. The minister has indicated there will be an independent investigation into the structure of the department, but he's not ruling in or out a full restructure. I mean, you and I have been around for a while. The chronic understaffing of children and families and the caseload that those workers have been on has been long been reported on. Is the restructure what needs to happen? 17 past 6, ABC Radio Darwin. 17 past 6, it's 17 past 4, sorry.
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1: In a moment, we'll get you the very latest on the black flying foxes. Remember, a month ago or so, there was a huge amount, maybe thousands of pups in distress right across the top end due to the flooding. So what's the latest there? I'll get that. And then after 4:30, AI that can spot cancer before doctors do. Would you want the machine checking your scans, even your old scans? Kiss my algorithm, it's on Drive today after 4:30. Before we get there, from the seminal album Tapestry from 1972, here it is. Carole King, I feel the earth move. Do you? 18 past 4, ABC Darwin.

0: There we go. I Feel the Earth Move, Carole King on ABC Darwin. Sam from Palmerston, did you hear the opposition leader call the government bipolar? How is it good to ridicule someone with a health issue? Thank you, Sam, for your thoughts. Keep your thoughts coming. 0487 991 0057 after 4:30. AI that can spot cancer before doctors do. Would you want the machine checking your scans? Kiss my algorithm today on Drive after 4:30. Next up, though, the latest on the tragedy around the thousands of black flying foxes, particularly the young ones that found themselves in trouble right across the top end of the Northern Territory.
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0: You may remember wildlife rescuers were scrambling to try and save hundreds of flying fox pups after the Northern Territory's native fruit bat population suffered mass casualties in the wake of ex-tropical cyclone Narelle. It pushed wildlife carers to the brink. They were denied to move some of the bats to Queensland to help with the care. Mignon McKendry is the president of Wild Care Inc. in the Northern Territory. Mignon, welcome back to the program. Mignon, what's the latest?
3: Well, for the black flying foxes, we have about 100 pups that have survived this ordeal, and they're currently in care with a few different carers. They're growing fast, as they do. They're already starting to flap and going through between 7 and 10 kilos of fruit a day. So they're certainly growing.
0: 7 to 10 kilos of fruit a day, that's an extraordinary amount of food that they have to consume. I know last time we spoke, and after that, many people in Darwin and Palmerston would have seen a lot of these pups around that you could clearly hear were in distress and were a little confused because there wasn't any adults to look after them or direct them into what they should be doing. Before we get to what is happening now, what do we understand about why the cause of these mass casualties was?
3: We feel that the cause is to do with the cyclone, the flooding, and the whole change in the environment. None of the trees seem to fruit on time, and that's where they get a lot of their food source from. And the parents just seem to give up and leave the babies.
0: Hundreds of babies and mass casualties for these young pups.
3: Thousands, actually.
0: Okay, so thousands of casualties. How did you go trying to get some of those flying foxes to Queensland? Did you end up getting any approval from the Northern Territory government?
3: No, we didn't. We were fantastic to have a few of the bat groups in Queensland actually sent up some of their carers to help raise the bats and give our carers a relief from all the obviously feeding and cleaning and cutting up of the food. So it was absolutely magnificent to have Australia-wide support for this. And I4 donated money towards some of the food to start with, and petrol money for the girls to run around and collect all these bats. So was fantastic.
0: It's an enormous, I mean, you can take me through that a little more. The costs, it's not only for the financial cost, it's also the time, the effort, and then on top of that, the money.
3: Correct, yes. A lot of our carers were feeling very burnt out. When they've got 60 bats in care, or up to 60 bats in care, it's obviously a huge toll when you're feeding around the clock, you're cleaning. You've got to make sure each bat has its wings cleaned every time you feed them. Cutting up the food, making up the milks, making up the bottles. It's horrendous toll on our carers.
0: Yeah, and I can hear the exhaustion in your voice. So what's now? What happens now? What do we need?
3: Okay, so we're looking to try and build a large aviary for flight. Hopefully, a

0: minimum of about 12 metres by 6 metres for them to gain the muscle they need to go back out into the wild. Any companies that feel they may be able to assist with that, please let us know. And then fruit costs, apples, pears and rock melon are the main source of their food at the moment. And yeah, trying to find the cost of that is quite hard, but yeah, we do what we can. We'll make sure they get fed, and, even if we don't. So,
1: So on top of trying to look after these very hungry pups, black flying foxes, you're also searching for colonies of a different type of flying fox. Tell me about that.
0: Yes, we have a few red flying foxes in care that are ready for release, but unfortunately the colonies that we were going to release into have moved. Red flying foxes actually migrate around the place, unlike black flying foxes that sort of sit in one place, and you can often find colonies easily. But if anyone knows of any red flying foxes around in the Katherine region, please let us know.
1: Minion McKendry, President of Wild Care in the Northern Territory. Look, the best of luck. And as you say, if anyone can help with food, volunteering, creating a large aviary for the black foxes, the pups, to learn how to fly so they can get the muscle, then please contact Wildcare Inc. NT, or you can contact us here at the ABC on 1300 057 222. Minion, the best of luck. We'll talk again soon, hey?
0: Thanks, Adam. Have a great day.
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1: 28 past 4, so 1300 057 222. You can text in 0487 991057 if you'd like to help with the care of those orphaned flying foxes. Then please get in touch with us and we can put you in the right direction. Now, this afternoon, a couple of things I want to talk about. The debt that the Northern Territory is under.
4: Coming into 26-27 budget will be $2.117 million per day. So that's what those interest repayments currently are.
1: That's Bill Yan speaking to Lara Stimson this morning. More than $2 million interest per day. I mean, that sounds like an awful lot of money, right? $730 million per year, $23 per second. So in the time it's taken me to say this, it's $230. That's every 10 seconds. Who gets the interests, and what deals have we signed up that we can still borrow more? Now, I did reach out to the top experts in the country on state debt today, but they unfortunately unavailable. So you tell me how. How does this all work? 1300 057 222. And then after 4:30, what if your last medical scan already knew something was wrong? AI cancer detection and the future of medicine. Kiss my algorithm on Drive in just a moment. Frank, g'day Frank, how you doing?
5: Yeah, good mate, how are you?
1: Good. Where are you at the moment?
5: Oh, I'm home in my little workshop in Karama, mate.
1: Okay, so that's good news there. But well, I mean, would you want machines checking your scans, or AI that could spot cancer before the doctors do? Would you say yay to that?
5: My oath, I would, because 2.5 months in Ward 2 and another month in Palmerston's Regional Hospital after a bowel cancer job, mate, is not fun.
1: Oh, no.
5: I might have lost my bag now too, if you do. You know.
1: Yeah.
5: So I think that anyone who has either gone through the rigours of cancer treatment, or has friends or family who have gone through the rigours of cancer treatment, the sooner it's detected and treated, the better, mate.
1: Yeah.
5: And if you don't have to go through all the indignities and the pain and the agony and no food, yes, whatever medical science can do is marvel.
1: Yeah, well, I'm sorry to hear that.
5: One after the other.
1: I'm sorry to hear that news for you, but
5: before.
1: Yeah, I mean, are you doing okay?
5: Yeah, geez, I'm doing everything, mate. So bloody don't let anything hold me up, mate.
1: Good on you, Frank. Thank you. Talk soon. See ya.
5: That's the important part of it, mate.
1: Yeah, it is.
5: Discover it before it happens.
1: Thank you. There's Frank there. So he's

0: saying, yes, he would do it. What if your last medical scan already knew something was wrong? AI, cancer detection, the future of medicine, kiss my algorithm on Drive in about 10 minutes' time. It is 4:30. Let's get the latest in ABC News. A very good afternoon to Rio Davis.
1: Good afternoon. Making news, the Northern Territory Child Protection Minister says it was a departmental decision to stand down three child protection workers over the case of Kumanjai Little Baby. Robin Carl says she asked department staff last week to identify any areas of concern around the case of the five-year-old who was allegedly murdered after she disappeared in the town, but was told there were no concerns. Minister Carl says she requested a further briefing on the matter after her initial request, but for legal reasons could not say what was disclosed in that briefing, which resulted in the sacking of the three workers. Spain says it'll let a cruise ship at the centre of a deadly outbreak of hantavirus travel to the Canary Islands. The Minister of Health in Madrid says it's acting on humanitarian principles and international law following a request from the World Health Organization. The ship, with around 150 people aboard, including four Australians, is currently anchored off Cape Verde, about 3 or 4 days' journey from the Canaries. Three people aboard have died, with two of the deaths confirmed to have been caused by hantavirus. And Essendon coach Brad Scott says he applauds the AFL's decision to review club resources, but is urging the league not to be too reactive. The AFL has mandated a full-time psychologist at every club in the wake of the findings surrounding Carlton's Elijah Holland's mental health episode last month. Scott says that comes with challenges, including how clubs are expected to pay for the professionals. Adam, there'll be more news at 5 o'clock.
0: This is a very interesting debate, isn't it? Because they'd like to have a lot of coaches around them, which would do some of the jobs of the psychologists. You would think that maybe they'd like share some psychologists. Couldn't they share them? Like, you know, how many Melbourne teams are there?
1: And interesting too, I think part of it was a full-time psychologist for both the men's side and the women's side, so one for each. And yeah, it's, you know, I'm sure a lot of the, especially a lot of the poorer clubs would just, yeah, as you say, probably be more willing to spend money on coaches.
0: Yeah, that's what the Players Association is for, surely. Anyway, that's what they're doing. Thank you, Rio. We'll hear from you later on at 5 o'clock.
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0: Fuel's back in the news this afternoon. It all comes ahead of the federal budget next week.
3: To increase long-term diesel and aviation fuel supply and storage in combination with an increase to the minimum stockholding obligation.
0: Australia will increase its fuel reserve and look into re-establishing refineries as part of a $10 billion fuel and fertiliser security package. The package is aimed at ensuring Australia has at least 50 days of fuel supply. Now, I'm going to get you to the roads in just a moment, but let me throw this to you on your drive home. If you're just popping into the car, hello. What if your body knew you were sick but years before your doctor did? And what if the clue was already sitting inside an old scan, but no human could see it? This evening on Kiss My Algorithm, AI is now spotting things in medical scans that specialists are missing. So, are we heading towards earlier life-saving diagnoses? Or are we about to let algorithms start making some of the biggest calls of our lives? Kiss My Algorithm in just a moment. Let's find out what's going on our roads.
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0: Tim Adewell is from the Australian Traffic Network. Tim, what do our roads look like this afternoon?
5: G'day, Adam. Yeah, not too bad at this stage. No major issues to report, crashes or anything like that. We're pretty good. Tuggerbrennan Drive and the Stuart Highway are moving okay at this stage. Along Stuart Highway, though, there is some work happening around Bilroy Road with some minor disruptions and speed changes through there. To Palmerston at Rostenia Avenue between Terry Drive and Lambrick Avenue, there's some ongoing works. Expect some slight delays during peak periods. Other than that, it's pretty fine for the ride around the airport. McMillan's Road and Bagot Road moving nicely. Otherwise, all good.
0: Awesome. Thank you, Tim Adewell from the Australian Traffic Network. We'll have more news for you at the same time tomorrow.
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0: Rebecca Patrick, senior forecaster at the Weather Bureau. Rebecca, how are you doing?
6: I'm well, thank you, Adam.
0: Okay, what can you tell us about the weather today?
6: first thing is I've been looking at the satellite image and noticed there's

0: a quite a decent smoke plume heading over the rural area and towards Darwin. So that might just be something to be aware of
1: Yeah,
0: if you're
1: we
0: planning to be out and about.
1: we are have put in calls to NT Fire and Emergency Services. There is just some advice that there a fire has started in the area at Batten Road in Morara. So it is being controlled according to the interweb, but I was getting reports just a few moments ago, particularly from those with asthma, that it's a bit smoky out there. So I guess that's the major point there, Rebecca, is just try and stay out of the smoke if you do suffer from asthma.
0: Yeah, absolutely. Apart from that, has been mostly sunny across much of the top end. There were some showers over the Tiwi Islands this morning and a few more showers over northeast Arnhem District during the day today, with Gove picking up a little over 4 millimetres from that. We did have that southeasterly surge reaching around the Katherine area today, so was a little bit drier through that part of the territory during the day, and expecting that to be moving up towards the Darwin area overnight tonight.
1: Okay, and tomorrow, what can we expect?
0: Yeah, so generally a less humid day across the western parts of the top end. For Darwin, looking at a top of 33 degrees. Maybe you'll get a degree cooler overnight tonight with that dry air around. In Katherine, expecting to get down to about 17 tonight, a top of 31 degrees tomorrow. Jabiru, 22 to 35. Still expecting a chance of some showers over the northeast Arnhem District. So Nhulunbuy possibly seeing shower there, top of 30 degrees. And Warramyunga looking at a top of 33 as well.
1: Good on you. Thank you, Rebecca. We'll talk soon. See ya.
0: Thank you.
1: Rebecca Patrick, Senior Forecaster at the Weather Bureau. Just a little bit of a delay there with our new technology. It is 22 to 5. In a moment, Kiss My Algorithm. What if an AI could spot cancer in your body before your doctor even knows to look for it? Would you want every scan checked by a machine, or does that idea terrify you? And if an algorithm finds something life-changing, who should deliver the news? Jump in this afternoon. Would you trust AI with your health? 1300 057 222. We'll get to that in a moment.
2: This is what drives footballers mad. It's the lack of inconsistency.
3: One of the Motherwell players looks like he's taken an elbow up the far end.
4: Stupid, stupid, stupid. That is throwing away your wicket.
1: Record-breaking South Sydney winger Alex Johnson says he felt an obligation to play for the PNG Chiefs in their first season in the NRL. The expansion club has officially announced Johnson as its second signing for the 2028 season after recruiting Jerome Lua last week. In the round ball, Melbourne's Federation Square won't air live football matches during this year's World Cup, which kicks off next month. The Square, which has been a popular viewing point during previous soccer tournaments, screenings were cancelled during the Women's World Cup in 2023 following disruptive behaviour, including flares thrown by fans. Meanwhile, Arsenal through to the Men's Champions League for the first time in 20 years after defeating Atletico Madrid in the second leg of the semi-final. The Gunners, who also lead the English Premier League, will face either Paris Saint-Germain or Bayern Munich in the Champions League final. And that's enough sport for you today. Kiss My Algorithm in just a moment after Della Mitri. This is Roll to Me, ABC Darwin.

0: Delamitri, ABC Darwin, Adam Steer with you. It's almost a quarter to five, which means on a Wednesday the same thing. Kiss my algorithm in a moment. This time it's about how AI could detect cancer in your body even before the doctors do. We'll get to that in a moment.
1: Evenings with Spence Denny.
2: 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Lithium. You don't get many Lithuanian explorers heading to the south.
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0: It dance. There you go. So Michael Bublé singing things. No, it's not. That was AI. I told AI to do this. So welcome back to Kiss My Algorithm, the part of the show where we poke and prod at artificial intelligence to see if it's actually helpful or just pretending to be. So today, what if the clue that could save your life was already sitting inside an old medical scan? Not a tumour, not something a doctor missed, something no human eye could actually see. Kiss My Algorithm, researchers at the Mayo Clinic have developed an AI system that can reportedly detect signs of pancreatic cancer months and sometimes years before patients would normally be diagnosed. So are we seeing the future of medicine, or is there still big risks in letting algorithms start raising alarms about our health? Michael Hawkes, your co-host each week on your favourite segment, Kiss My Algorithm, from the AI marketing company based in Darwin, Captivate. Michael, welcome back. So what is the AI actually seeing in these scans that human specialists cannot?
1: It's basically looking for these tiny tissue pattern changes in the pancreas that are not visible by the human eye. So again, it's AI looking at patterns and changes and, yeah, basically helping the doctors. You can hear me, right?
0: You're looking at me. Oh, yep. No, it's just that your microphone keeps getting turned off. The AI is going, shh, don't talk about things. It's coming and getting. The microphone's turning on off for no reason, but there it does sound almost sci-fi, though. How can a scan look normal to a radiologist but still contain warning signs an algorithm picks up?
1: It's just the number of scans that the AI has been able to look at and then the pattern changes that it's being able to see. So, you know, this is what we've been waiting for with AI, and really these health researchers are putting all their time and effort in using AI to change the lives of probably hundreds of thousands and millions of people eventually in health outcomes for people all around the world. And this particular one, like in Australia, we have just over 4,000 people die of pancreatic cancer every year.
0: It's a deadly cancer. I lost my stepfather to it. It's not pretty and doesn't last that long either. So in this case, I mean, this is an interesting bit, isn't it? It was the AI was rechecking ordinary CT scans people have already had in the past. It wasn't some newfangled

0: machine that you had to go into.
1: Yeah. Yeah, exactly. So these are CT scans that everyone, well, not everyone gets, people get them at different times for different reasons. And now they can feed these CT scans into this AI system, and possibly 3 years before a human would detect it, the AI could detect pancreatitis, that you might get pancreatic cancer.
0: And that is the type of thing that you might think would run eventually in the background at every scan taken at a hospital or a doctor's surgery?
1: Yeah, absolutely. Like, I mean, initially I think they're going to probably do it for people that are at high risk, you know, having diabetes and so forth. And then I think it's something that it will be just routinely done for people that are getting a CT scan and saying, let's get their AI run over it and see what else we can discover. And then ask the person, do you want to know?
0: The medical and trusting algorithms with it, that's the focus. Kiss My Algorithm this afternoon. If you'd like to speak to myself or to Michael Hawkes, my co-host, every Wednesday, then you can call 1-300-057-222. I'm just going to break in, though, with some late traffic news, though. Hi, Sajan. How are you doing?
2: Hi.
0: So we had some reports earlier on. Weather Bureau said there was some smoky plumes coming across to Palmerston. I did get some reports from motorists at the beginning of the show. It was pretty smoky around the Morara area. You've spoken to the fireys. What have you heard there?
2: So there is a fire near Batten Road, just off McMillan's Road in Morara. It is contained, but they do suggest that if you are driving in the area, because there is going to be a lot of smoke, to drive to conditions, maybe slow down a little bit, turn your headlights on. But the fire is contained and there is no threat.
0: Good on you. Thank you, Sajan. Always across it. So fire at Batten Road contained. Bushfire says smoke will affect drivers in the area. Take care while driving in the smoke. There is no threat, as Sajan would say. Adam Steer with you today on ABC Darwin. While we talk, Kiss My Algorithms and the Future of AI. So today, researchers at the Mayo Clinic have developed an AI system that could reportedly detect signs of pancreatic cancer months and sometimes years before patients would normally be diagnosed. The big number here, though, is 73% detection, isn't it, Michael? I mean, it's impressive, but it's not perfect, is it?
1: It's not perfect, but it's compared to 39% of a human doing it. So it's substantially better than a human actually viewing these CT scans at the moment. And with pancreatic cancer, timing is absolutely everything. I mean, what I've been reading about is that if you find it a year or two earlier, it's a difference between some limited options and a chance of treatment, basically. So that 73% versus 39 is pretty awesome, isn't it?
0: Yeah. The question is, should you be asking the doctor now for an AI test? It's not there yet, is it?
1: It's not there yet. I mean, this article that's come out is saying, you know, these are the first tests and this is the first round of samples that they're provided. Generally with these things, though, they happen a lot faster because it's not about – this is just technology. It's not about doing human tests on different people. They can get CT scans that they've done for the last 10 years or more and start now running it through the system to see how successful it is. And then it's just like, okay, let's move the system to different places around the States and hopefully to Australia.
0: I can feel a couple of sweat beads coming off the foreheads of all the radiologists in their car at the moment or in their office secretly listening to ABC Darwin. Does this change the role of radiologists or make them even more important?
1: I think it's basically an assistant to the radiologist. So we're still going to need the radiologist to do the CT scans, obviously. Like, they actually sit in the room and they're controlling the equipment. And they're going to work alongside the AI in doing the diagnosis at this point.
0: 1-300-057-222 if you've got a question or just a comment over, would you be trusting AI to run all of your medical decisions? Would you be trusting AI to do that type of thing? 1-300-057-222. What are the dangers, though, of false positives here? Could AI accidentally frighten healthy people?
1: Absolutely, and that's why we need the human in the loop. So basically, doctors do this at times as well, but it's not perfect. That's what we're saying here. It's not perfect, but it is diagnosing a lot earlier and it's doing it 73% of the time. It's getting it right and doing it better than a human. I think that's actually worth the point of actually doing this, right?
0: Well, yeah. I mean, this is probably for the first time in quite a while since we've been doing this segment together where I'm feeling quite excited about the future of AI rather than wanting to hide underneath the desk because the robots are coming to get me. I mean, could we realistically see this type of technology in our health system in the next few years?
1: I believe so. That's what my hope is. I mean, I read this story. I got to say, the YouTube nerds that are talking about AI, they're all talking about this at the moment because this is more exciting than AI helping you with an Excel spreadsheet, right? It's basically changing lives and saving lives. Yeah. And that's what we've all wanted from AI. And we're really starting to see some real big changes in health.
0: Yeah, and the AI nerds, a lot of them are going to be sci-fi nerds, so they know what that looks like when you're lying on the doctor's surgery in your spaceship on Starship Enterprise or whatever. And
1: they're all wanting to live forever, right?
0: And they get fixed, your bones get fixed and stuff, doesn't it? I mean, pancreatic cancer, that's just the beginning. Could AI eventually detect lots of diseases earlier from the existing scans?
1: That's what I've been reading. So they're doing this with pancreatic cancer now. And they see this leading on to all the other different types of cancers as well. So this is early detection at this point. It's not actually a cancer cure or anything like that. It's just detecting it earlier, which does then mean earlier treatment, which for some of these cancers could be life-saving. Pancreatic cancers are different from what I've read. There's generally only a 5-year lifespan after diagnosis. So obviously early detection in that is going to change possibly the lifespan there. But in others, it may increase your lifespan, 10 or 20 years, depending on the types of cancers you have.
0: Well, here's a question for you. If an AI could detect cancer earlier than your doctor, would you want it checking every scan you ever had?
1: Yeah.
0: You would, wouldn't you?
1: You would.
0: Of course you would.
1: Yeah. I mean, I would like if you could just go down to your GP and say, hey, can you send the scans that you did for this reason or whatever over the last 5 years off to the AI company to see if there's anything going on? You'd do it, wouldn't you?
0: I got knocked out playing, when I was rollerblading when I was 21.
1: Of course you did.
0: I've got a sore head.
1: Everyone does rollerblading, right? But yeah, imagine the industries. Like people talk about AI taking away the work. Obviously, then there's going to be businesses that are running these AI health companies that are processing these CT scans and other types of scans to help people diagnose if there's any issues with them or not.
0: So in this particular case, researchers at Mayo Clinic have developed an AI system that can reportedly detect signs of pancreatic cancer months, sometimes a year before patients would normally be diagnosed. They were just rechecking ordinary CT scans people had already had and spotting tiny hidden patterns in tissues that the radiologists can't detect. John, the Kiwi from Stuart Parker says some interesting simplifications of a complex diagnosis system for pancreatic cancer. Yeah, I guess, but the point is here that AI was looking at people's old scans and going, we should have been able to detect this earlier.
1: Yeah, there's that's the whole point. Like, I think there's so many other uses of this. Like, this is just the start of it. From what I've read, that this is going to lead to so many other types of diagnosis as well through other types of scans. It's just patterns, obviously, and that's what we're talking about AI. It's able to read these patterns and understand them and then tell us things that we wouldn't have been able to understand earlier.
0: So the big picture, is this the one of the first truly convincing examples of AI doing something humans genuinely can't?
1: Hell yeah.
0: See you, Michael. See you next week. Here's the Church. They were here just before Christmas, actually, for the first time ever. It's the Milky Way. News in about 5 minutes. Keep your thoughts coming. 0487 991 0057. ABC Darwin.

Lara Stimson here, and the footy is back. 2026 feels like the new 2012. Up the Swans. Whatever your team, your home for footy this season is 105.7 ABC Darwin and ABC.

0: Good afternoon, Rio Davis with ABC News. The federal member representing Alice Springs says there's too much consideration of the stolen generation within the Northern Territory Child Protection Department. NT Child Protection Minister Robin Carl has ordered a broad-ranging review of the department today following the sacking of three workers. Ms Carl has long called for changes to the Aboriginal Child Placement Principle, which requires officials to try to place Indigenous children with family or other close community members rather than with non-Indigenous carers. Federal Labor MP Marion Scrimgeour has voiced support for the review.
1: We've got to be able to protect young people, and decisions to investigate, to make sure that a child can be removed when they're at risk, gets done without fear or favour. And I think that sometimes internally in the department there is too much conjecture and discussion about the stolen generation, and I think that that needs to stop.
0: The NT opposition leader says the government's latest budget is a maintenance budget that fails to deliver cost of living relief for Territorians struggling to pay their bills. The CLP government's second budget, handed down yesterday, contains a record spend on law and order while offering no new cost of living measures. In her budget,

0: Budget reply today, Selena Yubo criticised the government's priorities but did not outline an alternative economic plan.
1: I spoke earlier about the CLP government's decision to prioritise corrections funding. That decision comes at the expense of cost of living relief, at the expense of hospitals, at the expense of schools, and the expense of infrastructure investment across the territory. It also comes at the cost of long-term community safety.
0: The operator of a Jewish aged care service in Victoria has told the Royal Commission on Anti-Semitism and Social Cohesion it's diverting money from care to cover security expenses in response to growing threats. Gavin Coote reports.
2: Gail Smith is the chief executive of Jewish Care Victoria, which runs three residential aged care homes in Melbourne. She's told the Commission since the October 7 attack, the organisation has recorded a sharp rise in anti-Semitic incidents, including a bomb threat and abusive letters. Ms Smith says they're spending almost $2 million a year on security.
3: That would otherwise be using that money for service delivery purposes.
2: She told the inquiry multiple applications for government grants to cover security expenses have been unsuccessful.
0: The head of the Save the Children charity has urged the federal opposition to dial the temperature down on the matter of the ISIS-linked families who are planning to return to Australia. Four women and nine children are expected to fly into Australia tomorrow after leaving Syria's Al Roj refugee camp in late April. The opposition is calling for the government to intervene and block the cohort's return. But Save the Children CEO Matt Tinkler says the push is futile, given the group are all Australian citizens.
4: They have the ability to come home to Australia, and they will at some point do that. I think we've just got to face up to the reality here that that is going to happen, that we need to do that carefully, strategically and calmly right now. So I'd say the opposition, dial the temperature down, focus on giving these kids a future.
0: Ukrainian officials say Russia has launched further attacks, breaking a ceasefire initiated by Kyiv. John O'Wakely reports.
5: Officials in the northeastern city of Kharkiv say a woman was injured and homes damaged in a Russian drone attack and industrial infrastructure.

0: structure has been reportedly attacked in Zaporizhia. Within minutes of the ceasefire deadline passing, Russian officials in Crimea said Ukraine had launched drones on the occupied territory, killing 5 civilians. Russia did not say it would observe the ceasefire, but announced it would follow another unilateral ceasefire between the 8th and 9th of May during World War II commemorations, threatening heavy strikes against Ukraine if it disrupted the event.
1: And LIV Golf's chief executive says he's received significant interest from potential investors amid doubt about the tour's future. Saudi backers will pool financial support for the Adelaide-hosted tour at the end of the year. Speaking to media in the US, chief executive Scott O'Neill says the tour is considering all options.
2: So I feel like, look, it's still early. We haven't gotten to market yet. We haven't finalized our business plan. We still are, like, picking and prodding, but we have a good sense at this point, you know, 10 days in, we know where we're going, and now we're just going to tighten the screws.
1: 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ABC News.
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14: My concern is that it suggests that there is more going on here than originally was indicated.
15: Robin Carl, the Minister for Child Protection, with you in the last hour after the news today that 3 child protection workers have been stood down after an investigation to what happened previously around the child now known as Kumanjai Little Baby. I'll bring you more of that in this hour. Meanwhile, the illegal tobacco trade gets rolled in Darwin. More than 70,000 cigarettes, 17 kilos of loose leaf tobacco seized in 2 tobacconists in Darwin CBD and 1 in Nightcliff by border control officers. And we'll also be chatting about fuel supplies. This back in the news.

0: Treasurer says it's taken a while to put together deeper into the budget season than what we might usually see. And then speaking about treasurers, the Treasurer of the Northern Territory, Bill Yan, had this to say to Lara Stimson this morning.
1: Coming into 26-27 budget will be $2.117 million per day. So that's what those interest repayments currently are.
0: So $2.1 million per day interest only on our debt. How did we even get there? You can explain it to me if you want. 7 past 7 today. John is in Stewart Park. G'day, John. How are you going?
2: I'm good, Adam. How are you?
0: Very well. Now, in the last hour, we've been talking about AI. And if an AI could detect cancer earlier than your doctor, would you want it checking every scan you have ever had? You wanted to talk about the about pancreatic cancer symptoms, because we started this by saying that researchers at the Mayo Clinic have developed an AI system that could reportedly detect signs of pancreatic cancer months and months and sometimes years before patients would normally be diagnosed. You say it's about getting awareness about pancreatic cancer symptoms is the most important thing here, John?
2: Yeah, I think getting people to that stage of scanning. I guess I've made no secret, for someone who's worked for 8 years in clinicals and a clinical trainer in remote communities, particularly with Aboriginal health coaches, for it to sweep through my body as someone who makes very intensive training studies around pancreatic cancer. One of the things about the stealth of pancreatic cancer is that 97% of people that are diagnosed, particularly in the territory, are already at the terminal inoperable stage. Part of my journey in the life that I have remaining is encouraging people to actually break in and be tested. It mimics a whole lot of other things. In my case, I've got a left pain. You know, yes, I've had kidney stones for 10

0: City of Darwin Chan Ward by-election, and that's Saturday the 30th of May.
1: And the suburbs of where the Chan Ward is?
0: Yeah, so there's 12,700 electors in the Chan Ward. So just in comparison, the division of Nightcliffe by-election, there was 5,900, so it's double, more than double that. So the suburbs that where those electors are required to vote in the Chan Ward by-election are Ludmilla, East Point, Fanny Bay, Nightcliffe, Coconut Grove, Milner, Rapid Creek and Jingley.
1: Ludmilla, East Point, Fanny Bay, Nightcliffe, Coconut Grove, Milner, Rapid Creek, Jongelay. Is it compulsory for people who live in those suburbs to vote if they were in there on their electoral roll?
0: That's correct. So at all levels of government in the Northern Territory, it is compulsory to vote.
1: And if you want to put your hand up to be a councillor, is that too late? Can you do that?
0: So nominations for the by-election open this Friday, so the 8th of May. Nominations are available, open then, but there's also information now available on the NT Electoral Commission website for those who may be considering putting their hand up as a prospective candidate.
1: What's the cost if you want to become a councillor?
0: So for local government elections, there is no nomination fee.
1: And the rules are the same in terms of, you know, are we going to see a whole bunch of those, you know, call flutes everywhere again? Is that what's happening?
0: So there is, certainly campaign's an important part of elections, and it certainly helps raise awareness that there's an election on. So there are rules about campaign authorisation. There are rules about campaign material in close proximity to voting centres, which that candidates and their support workers have to comply with. So there is the ability. We certainly encourage people to campaign and promote their candidacy. That's important, and electors expect that. But there are rules regarding authorisation, and information about that's available on the website or contact the NT Electoral Commission.
1: Okay, and early voting. I mean, the other thing is, because we sometimes see some really poor turnout of the local government elections, don't we, particularly by-elections. I mean, what's going to be the pass mark for you? If you've got 50% of the eligible voters, would that be okay?
0: So we do tend to see for by-elections that there is a less participation than we do in general elections. So for a comparison, for the 2025 local government elections for the Chan Ward, there was a 62% participation. In the 2023 City of Darwin Lions Ward election, it was 57.7% participation. So, but what we are encouraging is people in those wards to participate, and just letting everyone know, postal votes are open now. If you aren't able to attend in person, you can go online now and apply for a postal vote.
1: You can't fill out a postal vote because we haven't even been able to nominate the candidates.
0: Yep, so this is just making the application. Once we've opened nominations are closed, declared candidates, determine order on the ballot paper, the ballot papers get printed, we know where we're sending them. So if you're interested in a postal vote and you're in one of those suburbs, you can apply now for a postal vote.
1: Commissioner, thank you. Talk soon. Bye.
0: No trouble. Thanks.
1: There's Kirsten Kelly, NT Electoral Commissioner at 5:15 on ABC Radio Darwin. I've got a really important message for you.
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1: Yes, we will be this Friday from 4. Actually, tomorrow I think I'll be with you on morning. So I'll be with you from, I don't know, 8:30-ish tomorrow morning. and then Friday from 4 o'clock we'll be out at the Seabreeze Festival. So come and say g'day. Texts coming through on ABC 0487991057. James, Adam, Dave Toller inherited a $5 billion debt and drove it down to $1 billion, trending further down. NT Labor pushed it up to over $10 billion. I pursued the issue for years. NT Media, including the ABC, did not. What led to the debt? Where did the money really go? The lack of interest is stunning. Normalising this level of debt is damaging. Victoria is at $199 billion, and a lot of the cheap element of the total is maturing and is about to cost state taxpayers a whole lot more. It's an interesting debate, James. It's why I wanted somebody on today to talk about it, because often governments try and explain the debt that they've got as something similar to a household, which could be for, I mean, it could be, I guess, for state or territory governments. It's definitely not for the federal government because they're the ones that print the money. So what we're talking about is this, because this is what Bill Yan told Lara Stimson this morning.
4: Coming into 26-27 budget will be 2.11.

0: $7 million per day. So that's what those interest repayments currently are.
1: So that's $2 million, more than $2 million per day. So approximately $730 million a year. $730 million a year, $23 a second, I worked it out to be. So in the time that it's taken me to say this, that's 230 bucks every 10 seconds. And who gets that interest? What deal have we signed up for? $730 million a year interest payments alone. So Clint in Catherine also called Lara during the week. He's not happy with the government.
2: Here, the Treasurer banging on a couple of days ago, we're in deficit of X amount of millions of dollars. In the future, they're going to show a surplus. So bloody what? Who wants a surplus when you've got no roads?
1: Who wants a surplus when you've got no roads? And what's the difference between a surplus but you've got a rising deficit? Sounds like spin, doesn't it? Anyway, the Treasurer.
0: Until you start to reduce that debt, you can't reduce those payments, which means you're still borrowing money to do everyday services. So we need to increase our revenue, whether it's from the Commonwealth or our own source revenue through our mining and other royalties, and reduce that debt. Because also, once you do that, it gives you much more flexibility to spend on other things. At the moment, we're dealing with that legacy of a high debt position, a high interest payment position, and we need to change that. We need to reduce the debt so we can reduce the interest repayments, which means as our revenue increases, we have more flexibility. So they're inextricably linked. So to say that don't worry about the debt is nonsensical. We have to reduce the debt.
1: We have to reduce the debt, says Bill Yan there. Your thoughts, 1300 05.

0: Yeah, so there you go. That's Roma Conchi. They'll be playing at, I think, the Legends stage. You'll have to check the details of it, but they're playing over the Seabreeze Festival. I can't tell you if it's Saturday or Friday or Sunday night. I will give you those details tomorrow. But that song, from such a long time ago that I was texting them, the first couple of members of the band, the first time that we'd played it, and they went, oh, yeah, I can't remember that. It's a long time ago. Anyway, it's all these texts. Thanks, Zoe. Thanks, Helen. And Sojourn also going, that's a massive song. Yeah, so maybe it's time to bring that song back. Lads and Ladies from Roy McConkey.
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0: Oh, they're playing at the Happy Stage at 4.15 on one of the days on Saturday. Okay, you're not legends, you're the Happy Legends. 4.15, Roy McConkey, Happy Stage, Saturday, Seabreeze. I can remind you about that on Friday when you see me at the Seabreeze Festival, because that's where we'll be from 4 o'clock. Now, vigils will be held tomorrow to remember Kumanjai, little baby. The vigils will be held in Alice Springs and several other locations around the nation on Thursday to remember and stand with her family. The community leaders and families have requested that the gatherings remain peaceful and apolitical in order to focus on sorry business or mourning, and they have asked that attendees honour Kumanjai little baby by wearing her favourite colour pink. The Coalition of Peaks leader, convener Donella Mills, said the time for

0: discussion of system failures will certainly come, but the first priority is standing with the family. It is now a time for sorrow, says one of the elders, to show respect for the family and space for grieving and remembering. So the vigil details in Alice Springs tomorrow night from 5:30. Gadigal Country in Sydney, Sydney Down Hall at 5:30. Ngunnawal in Canberra, it'll be at the Carillion at 4:15, and then there'll be also one at 5:30 at the Tent Embassy. In Broome at the Male Oval, 5:30. That also says vigils may also be planned in other locations. We don't have details of another one in Darwin. We encourage you, says the organiser, to refer to the social media pages of your local Aboriginal and Torres Strait Islander land councils or other groups to find out if there is any more information there. Moving on to federal politics, the Australian government has confirmed 13 women and children with ties to Islamic State have made plans to travel to Australia.
1: They made an appalling, disgraceful decision. If any of these individuals find their way back to Australia, if they have committed crimes, they can expect to face the full force of the law. Without exception.
0: So that's a Home Affairs Minister, Tony Burke. But this is where it gets interesting. This is the Shadow Home Affairs spokesperson for Home Affairs in the opposition, Jono Dunningham. And this is what he had to say.
2: They could revoke their travel documents. They could take them away and prevent them from being able to travel. And indeed, they could put in place those temporary exclusion orders. I do not believe that it is right for the government just to hope for the best and turn a blind eye to the risk we as a nation face by allowing these people to come back in.
0: And is that words of fear or not? The government has had to allow these people in, 13 women and children, because of a High Court order. 27 past 5, ABC Darwin. We'll get to the news in a moment. After the gurus, what's my saying?

0: Oh, the Hoodoo Gurus.
1: ABC Darwin. It's 5:30, time for the latest in ABC News. Rhea Davis, hello.
2: Good afternoon, Adam. Making news, a jury deliberating over charges relating to the death of a South Sudanese teenager in Alice Springs in 2024 has retired for the evening. 19-year-old Yael Dengatluwak was found dead on Undulia Road, 10 kilometres east of Alice Springs, on New Year's Day 2024. Koang Wardle, Guandong Guandong and a teenager who can't be named for legal reasons have pleaded not guilty to his murder. Judge Jenny Blockland this morning finished giving instructions to the jury, who will continue their deliberations tomorrow. The Israeli military has issued urgent evacuation warnings to 12 Lebanese towns and villages in the south of the country, saying Hezbollah had violated the ceasefire agreement. The warning includes some areas north of the Litani River. Earlier, the US Secretary of State Marco Rubio said a peace deal between Israel and Lebanon was achievable, but that Hezbollah was a problem. The two countries agreed to a ceasefire brokered by the US last month, but Hezbollah was not a party to the talks and says the Lebanese government did not have the authority to pursue the deal. And in the NBL, Mike Wells has stepped down from his role as Adelaide 36ers head coach. Wells recently signed a contract extension for two more seasons, but says the decision to stand down came after a lot of reflection. The 36ers lost the grand final series last season to the Sydney Kings. Adam, there'll be more news at 6.
1: Okay, I've got this for you now. You're of the age that Harry Potter played some part in your childhood, I'd imagine.
2: Mm-hmm. I was forced to read the books before we could watch the movies, so I've read and watched them all.
1: So there's a company, a US-based company called Cosdomes, that seek to make Harry Potter universe immersive, butterbeer and all. So what they're suggesting is that offering viewers a ringside seat of sports, US-based Cosdomes wants to give their customers a new kind of immersive entertainment, a towering LED dome, so it feels like you're inside the film, feels real.
2: Okay.
1: I don't know if I want to do that with...
2: I thought you were about to say they had, like, staged a real-life Quidditch match or something like that.
1: Yeah, no, they haven't. But they've just, yeah, they just, yeah, well, anyway, they want you to be, like, inside. I don't want to be inside any kind of stadium if there's monsters around. That doesn't feel real.
2: Let alone Harry Potter. Like, I think we can leave Harry Potter for many reasons.
1: Harry Potter! We can leave him alone, can't we?
2: Yeah.
1: Thank you. Yeah, we'll talk later. ABC Darwin. Adam Steer with you. I mean, maybe you want to hear that. Who knows? 6 o'clock. This is what will be happening, though.
3: Hello, Samantha Donovan here. On PM at 6:05, the Prime Minister announces a $10 billion fuel security package to make the nation more self-sufficient. Also, federal police planning to arrest the so-called ISIS brides when they return to Australia tomorrow. And Jewish children tell the Royal Commission how they're affected by anti-Semitism.
4: They say, "I hate Jews," which is commonly referred to Jew. Sometimes they try to rile me up by pretending to sneeze, and instead of saying a Jew, they say a Jew. And a couple of people have done the Hitler salute.
3: That's PM just after the 6 o'clock news.
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6: Yeah, so generally a less humid day across the western parts of the top end. For Darwin, looking at a top of 33 degrees. Maybe you'll get a degree cooler overnight tonight with that dry air around. In Katherine, expecting to get down to about 17 tonight, a top of 31 degrees tomorrow. Jabiru, 22 to 35. Still expecting a chance of some showers over the northeast Arnhem District. So Nullumboy possibly seeing shower there, top of 30 degrees. And Warramunga looking at a top of 33 as well.
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1: That's the Minister for Child Protection in the Northern Territory, Robin Carr. Chat with her at 4. I'll bring you a little more of that discussion before the end of the program. But I think in a minute what we would like to hear from is some music, because we've got the Seabreeze this weekend and then the very next weekend, Bass in the Grass, one of the most loved modern Australian singers, is your guest in a moment. And look, you'll hear what I was talking to them about. It wasn't their music, it was their wisdom teeth. You'll get to that in a second.
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1: Bass in the Grass, and it is a huge lineup this year. Keita Alexander, Peking Duck, Ballpark Music, Living End, and festival favourite G-Flip. G-Flip, where are you right now, by the way?
10: I'm at my studio in LA, just with an artist from Australia making music and helping write and co-produce.
1: Paint a picture when you step outside your studio there. What does it look like, the streetscape where you are?
10: Well, I'm in the east side, so I'm in like the hipster cool side. So a lot of people walking their dogs. It's sunny. The weather's always beautiful. Yeah, it's cool. And it's, you know, I'm on the creative side of town, so there's a lot of artists.
1: One of my workmates, Lisa Pellegrino, was telling me about a rabbit hole she went down last night. She was watching reels of kids, babies even, with really good drumming rhythm and timing. Were you like that as a kid? Was it always the thing for you?
10: I started playing drums when I was about 9 years old, and I picked it up pretty quickly and became obsessed. So from the age of 9, yeah, I had, you know, sticks in my hand most of the time.
1: You performed bass a few years ago. I think you even turned up on stage at the end for Peking Duck's set. Particularly in Australia, given the sort of the collapse of a lot of those larger music festivals, I mean, how does that feel coming back to Darwin, where at least we've got an established festival that doesn't seem to go away?
10: Yeah, it's awesome. I played Bass in the Grass twice, and it's such a favourite of mine. It's like the whole city goes off. It's like the whole town's, you know, raring to go, and it's such a fun festival. The last time I played, I looked out into the audience and I saw an old man on someone's shoulders, and it was my dad. So people just get around you, and no matter where you've flown in from, everyone's very friendly, so it's a good time.
1: Often when I'm speaking to some of the other artists that are coming up for it, they're escaping the southern winter of Australia, but you in LA, I mean, it's just about to become summer, so do you get to stay here for a while, or what are you doing?
10: I actually just arrived in LA a couple of days ago, so I have been in Australia for a while this year. So I think I'll come back to Darwin, stay a couple of weeks or so. I might have to get my wisdom teeth out. And I like to do all my dental and medical in Australia just because we do it a little bit better, I reckon. So I might stay for some of that, and then I'll come back to get to work here in LA at my studio.
1: Is it just your bottom wisdom teeth or the top ones?
10: I haven't known that I even really had wisdom teeth. And then just the last few weeks, I've felt something going on. And then I bought one of those little mirrors that they have at the dentist, and I whacked it in my mouth, and I was like, what? I got a tooth coming down. And, you know, I got to be smart about it, because if it causes any problems, it's going to be really hard to play a show. And I've got shows coming up for the rest of the year, so I got to make sure I time it right. If I do have to get it out, I time it in between

0: I didn't have enough time for recovery, so it doesn't disrupt any of my plans the rest of the year.
1: Yeah, but are they bottom jaw or top jaw?
0: Top.
1: Yeah, they're fine. They just put a little paddle pop in there and they pop it out.
0: Okay. All right.
1: You don't.
0: Hopefully.
1: Yeah, they don't have to. Yeah, anyway, we're not going to go into dentistry with you. You were mentioning earlier about seeing your dad last time you were playing on somebody's shoulders here at base in the grass. And I did mention how you got up on stage with Peking Duck during the set. My producer, Sajan, also somehow crashed the stage despite having no musical ability or connection to Peking Duck. I think he was on someone's shoulders with his arms in the air, and I think you were on someone's shoulders too. Can you remember that?
0: Yep. Yeah, 100%. You know, the Peking Duck boys are extremely loose.
1: Yep.
0: So they pretty much allow anyone and everyone on their stage. And I remember there was at least like 20 of us or 30 of us all side of stage, and then they just told everyone to come on. So there was all of us on stage, and I was on some random person's shoulders, I think. I can't even remember. And, yeah, it's always a good time and a good show the boys put on.
1: Well, it's going to be exciting to see you.
0: What's up? It's G Flip, and this is my song, Disco Cowgirl. You're listening to ABC Darwin.

0: There you go. It even had a key change at the end. G Flip's song, Disco Cowgirl. And they will be playing at Bass in the Grass in just over a week's time. I think there's still tickets left.
1: G'day from Spence Denny. The world is warming up the vocal cords to belt out Happy Birthday to one of the planet's most revered inhabitants. Sir David Attenborough turns 100 on Friday. And tonight, you'll meet a former Australian of the Year,

0: who describes sharing time with this world warrior as one of the greatest highlights of her life. Don't forget the quiz as well. That's coming up after 7. Hear from you later tonight on 105.7 ABC Radio Darwin and the Northern Territory.
1: Yeah, Spence will be with you after 7. But before we get there, earlier today, we brought you this news that 3 Northern Territory child protection workers have been stood down following an investigation into the circumstances of Kumanjay Little Baby before her alleged murder last month. And there's no suggestion that any family have done anything wrong here. But the Northern Territory Child Protection Minister, Robin Carl, had this to say to you.
2: My concern is that it suggests that there is more going on here than originally was indicated, and it comes on the back of discussions I've had over the last few months as I've been looking to reform this area to ensure that we have a much stronger focus on the safety and well-being of children who are at risk in our community. And in the course of looking into those situations, I've come across a number of cases which have occurred over a period of a decade or so, where it had taken anywhere between 4 and 6 years and multiple notifications of concern about a child before that child was taken into care, and then efforts put into place to ensure that the safety and well-being of that child was paramount. Now, I'm not saying that people weren't concerned about the children. I'm just saying that the appetite for what was required concerned me enormously, with repeated notifications seemingly not to be considered as a whole, but considered on an individual case-by-case basis.
1: That's Robin Carl, the Minister for Child Protection, earlier today speaking to you and I. She has indicated that they would like to do a further deep investigation into the workings of the department, but didn't say that it was going to be a full restructure. It's an interesting discussion, though. If you've been around, particularly the top end, for any length of time, you do know that the continual reports, there's been investigations into horrific stories where families or kids have been supposedly been looked after, but just because of the workload of some of those department workers, it's impossible to do. Wonder what you make of these last thoughts. 1-300-057-222 is the number to call.
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1: Now, I might take you back to 1990, I reckon. Why not? Joey, Concrete Blonde. 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
0: Yeah, so just when you thought we didn't have enough elections, you've got another one. Because of that by-election in Nightcliff for the Northern Territory Parliament, the winner, Ed Smelt, held a position with the Darwin City Council in the Chan ward, right? Which is a lot of those... Actually, I'll tell you what it is. That's the suburbs of Ludmilla, East Point, Fanny Bay, Nightcliff, Coconut Grove, Milnar, Rapid Creek, Jingalee. You're going back to the polls. You have to vote 30th of May. Now, if you want to be a Darwin City Councillor, you can do that because it's free. Nominations open on Friday and they close the next Thursday. Early voting doesn't start until the 23rd of May, but you can, I don't know, you can sign up to be an early voter if you want to now. And then Election Day will be Saturday the 30th, and you need to vote if you're in one of those suburbs in the Chan ward, which is Ludmilla, East Point, Fanny Bay, Nightcliff, Coconut Grove, Milnar, Rapid Creek and Jongolais. Don't say I didn't warn you if you get some kind of letter in the mail saying you owe me $30 because you didn't vote. Just vote. It'll be good for you. Afternoon, Adam. It's Paul and Malak. Hi, Paul. I've been to all of the Red Hot Summer concerts in Darwin, and they have been great. They should bring them back to Darwin. Oh, yeah, Paul's reacting to G-Flip, saying, yeah, no, it's really annoying that all of those big concerts have gone away and the festivals have gone away around the country. And, you know, we are very, very lucky that we remain so, that we have one here.
7: A tray of cocktails floated at us through the twilight. Who was this Gatsby fella?
8: A jazz-soaked reimagining of the Great Gatsby.
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0: It is six away from six. Hopefully we'll get some

0: is on HMAS Darwin. Actually, no, I've been on that boat, but I can't call it that, can we? On the wireless tomorrow, there'll be some deck chair shuffling. I'm going to be with you from somewhere between 8.30 and 9 tomorrow morning, looking after the morning's program, my old stomping ground. I'll be there until 11 for you tomorrow, and then I'll be with you from 4 o'clock the next afternoon. Jess is going to be with you from 5.30 tomorrow morning. And remember, this is very, very important investigation. And if you'd like free tickets to something really good, this is what you have to do.
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8: Yeah, it's a cornerstone. It's a keystone for my life. Yes.
5: You're with Adam Steer.
0: If there's one thing I do not understand, Kyle Dowling, it is how on earth the stock markets work. Because we've had all these doom and gloom media reports in the last couple of days of how Donald Trump is driving everything into the dirt. Yet today, no doubt, on finance, we're going to hear that the Australian dollar is soaring and so is the US stock market. Who would figure?
9: It's been really interesting, isn't it? Even when we're seeing the situation sort of ebbing and flowing in the Middle East at the moment, which has been incredibly difficult to predict how that whole process is going. And then you see situations you would imagine where the oil price would go up and it goes down or it stays steady. It's I don't know, Adam. Who knows?
0: I'll tell you something interesting soon. You're not going to say Middle East anymore. You know what you're going to say instead?
9: Mm-hmm.
0: West Asia. Mm-hmm. I've had some big discussions with the group within the ABC that decides what you call things. Where the Middle East is, it's an old-fashioned term. No one there calls themselves Middle East and they call themselves West Asian.
9: Okay.
0: Anyway, so it'll be a long story, but that'll be happen to that. Cast your mind back to COVID. I would like you to do now. When everyone went, oh my gosh, I can't go anywhere. You know what I'm going to do? I'm going to become a gardener. I'm going to go and try and grow some veggies or at least some herbs. How did you go when you were trying to do that?
9: I actually didn't really grow anything during that period because I was in radio at the time. So I guess I was still like an essential.
0: You were out and about.
9: Exactly. I had to go to work every day and help spread the messages that the anti-government were putting out at the time.
0: So tonight on ABC TV at 7 o'clock on the news, no doubt there'll be much discussion of the fallout out of the high interest rates, which were announced yesterday, including, I'm sure, my argument of why you're targeting the people who can afford it least. But anyway, that's something different. So there'll also, I imagine, going to be some discussion about garden beds tonight. Is there? Maybe.
9: I'm not too sure. Like, again, monetary heavy bulletin. Again, we've got anti-Labor budget reply
0: talking about their aspects.
9: So that's going to be interesting to see. I can say that they've spoken a little bit, obviously, about the tough on crime sort of budget from the CLP and sort of saying that, you know, we need sort of more measures that specifically target the root causes. So going to be interesting for sure.
0: Yeah, it certainly will be. And of course, we've been speaking today with the Child Protection Minister, Robin Carl, after three child protection workers have been stood down as well. So we'll no doubt have more information on that as well. Thank you so much, Kyle. We'll talk to you later on. See ya.
9: Thank you.
0: Kyle Dowling will be with you from 7 tonight, ABC TV. I'll be with you in the morning. Have a lovely evening, though. Right now, it's 6.
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3: good evening. Rio Davis with ABC News. A Darwin jury has heard the aunt of a woman who was allegedly killed by her partner changed her evidence out of respect for the dead woman. Courtney Barrett-Peters has more from the Supreme Court.
4: 38-year-old Braden Gentian has pleaded not guilty to murdering his 22-year-old partner, known as Miss Ashley, who was found dead on a concrete slab in Katherine in September 2024. Miss Ashley's aunt, Tanya Martin, initially told the jury it was only Mr. Gentian who had spoken badly to her. But under cross-examination, the man's defence barrister, Matthew Hubber, asked if she was now telling the court Miss Ashley didn't do anything wrong out of respect for her because she had died, to which Miss Martin replied yes. The trial will continue until the 15th of May.
3: The head of Aboriginal organisation SNAKE has called for an urgent review of how confidential information about Kumanjai Little Baby was leaked to the media. NT Child Protection Minister Robin Carl today confirmed three department staff had been stood down in relation to the case but could not legally disclose their involvement. SNAKE CEO Catherine Little says anonymous leaks to the Australian newspaper were extremely irresponsible.
7: It is really, really not okay to be sharing that information publicly at a time when a family is broken, when a family is grieving, and in a way that potentially puts that young mum and her young son at risk.
3: There's no suggestion of wrongdoing on the part of the five-year-old's family. Queensland's Deputy Premier has slammed the federal government's decision to pare back the Inland Rail project. Here's state political reporter Jack Mackay.
11: The major freight line was expected to run from Melbourne to Brisbane, but the Commonwealth has revealed it'll now only fund the project so it reaches the regional New South Wales town of Parkes. It means the rail line won't come to Queensland. Deputy Premier Jared Blay has labelled the move short-sighted.
12: This inland rail would have taken hundreds of thousands of trucks off the road. It would have backed our agriculture and horticultural sector.
11: The federal government says an independent assessment found the cost of delivering the project in full would have reached more than $45 billion.
3: China says it told Iranian delegates it hopes the Strait of Hormuz will be reopened soon. John O'Wakely reports.
13: Iran's Foreign Minister Abbas Araghchi met with China's top diplomat Wang Yi in Beijing ahead of a scheduled visit by US President Donald Trump, where he'll meet with Chinese President Xi Jinping. Following the meeting, China's foreign ministry said it hoped all parties would respond to calls from the international community and re-establish safe passage through the Strait of Hormuz. It added that China is a reliable strategic partner of Iran. Washington has been urging China to persuade Iran to open the Strait of Hormuz to international shipping. Earlier this week, the US and Iran launched new attacks in the Gulf, threatening what was already a fragile truce.
3: Australia will provide $30 million to help Fiji deal with rising fuel costs. Here's Foreign Affairs reporter Stephen Jedgetts.
14: Pacific nations haven't yet been hit with major fuel shortages, but the Middle East crisis has still forced up oil costs, putting a strain on government budgets across the region. The Foreign Minister, Penny Wong, is visiting Fiji, where she's announced $30 million in budget support to help the Pacific nation deal with the impact.
15: We understand the extent to which this is being felt as shock in Fiji.
14: Australia and Fiji have also backed a move to trigger an emergency support mechanism which can be used to help the Pacific marshal a collective response to supply shocks caused by the war in the Middle East.
3: And in sport, West Coast Eagles veteran Elliot Yeo has rejected claims he and the Eagles are delusional about where they're at following their shock loss at home to Richmond. Yeo took exception to questions in a post-match interview when he disagreed with the suggestion West Coast is in a rut after losing to the previously winless Tigers. It led to media analysis there's delusion within the club, but Yeo says that's not the case.
16: How do you answer that? Like, I just answered that, and yeah, I don't think so. Again, I'm overly optimistic about where this football club's heading, so we're looking forward. Yep, we've had some tough years, but we've had some tremendous turnover. And I'm looking forward to where this football club can go.
3: In the weather for tomorrow, there's a slight chance of showers over the far northeast Arnhem district. Sunny elsewhere, apart from areas of afternoon cloud in the Simpson and Lassiter districts. Darwin, early smoke, then sunny, a top of 33 degrees. Catherine, sunny, 31. Alice Springs, mostly sunny, a top of 20 degrees. ABC News.
17: Good evening and welcome to PM. I'm Samantha Donovan, coming to you from the lands of the Wurundjeri people of the Kulin Nation in Melbourne. Tonight, the Prime Minister announces a $10 billion fuel security package to make the nation more self-sufficient. Also, federal police planning to arrest the so-called ISIS brides when they return to Australia tomorrow. And Jewish children tell the Royal Commission how they're affected by anti-Semitism.
18: They say, "I hate Jews," which is commonly referred to Jew. Sometimes they try to rile me up by pretending to sneeze, and instead of saying a Jew, they say a Jew. And a couple of people have done the Hitler salute.
17: The Iran war and the closure of the Strait of Hormuz have revealed just how vulnerable Australia is to the disruption of global fuel and fertiliser supply chains. In response, the Prime Minister has announced today that next week's federal budget will include a $10 billion fuel security and resilience package to make the nation more self-sufficient. It includes a plan for a permanent government-owned fuel reserve, a fuel and fertiliser security facility, and an increase to the minimum fuel stockpiling requirement. Rachel Mealy reports.
19: As the clock ticks down to next Tuesday's budget, the government is revealing more and more about what it contains.
20: Today, I am also announcing that the federal budget next week will include an Australian fuel security and resilience package.
19: The Prime Minister says $3.2 billion will be spent on a new permanent government-owned fuel reserve. It'll hold about a billion litres of fuel.
20: This will support an overall expansion of Australia's onshore fuel reserves to ensure at least 50 days of fuel supply and storage of diesel and aviation fuel.
19: Unlike the current fuel security policy, which puts the obligation on private companies to hold stocks of fuel, this is a new approach where the government would own the stockpile. The Prime Minister says it'll see us through the next oil shock.
20: Our fuel security reserve will focus on regional stockouts and supply constraints for essential users in the event of another supply crisis.
19: The government will also allocate another $7.5 billion to help oil refineries and oil importers to boost their minimum required stocks by another 10 days. Those companies will be offered financial help in the form of loans and equity guarantees.

0: to ensure that the national interest is looked after.
1: Energy Minister Chris Bowen says Australia has been in the minority among other nation members of the International Energy Agency, where 22 of the 32 countries have a government-owned fuel reserve.
2: If you think about the early days of this situation, where we had regional shortages, led by, caused by massive spikes in demand, I was ringing fuel chief executives and asking them to send fuel to those areas, a shortage which they did to the best of their ability. But if we had a government-owned reserve, which at the direction of the government could be sent to those areas of shortage, like we had in regional New South Wales at the time and, areas of Western Australia and across the board in regional areas, that would have been very handy. And that's what we're building for the future.
1: The opposition leader, Angus Taylor, wants to see Australia holding more fuel reserves and says 50 days isn't enough. He's also questioned the state ownership of the stockpile.
3: This government always thinks that the government is the entire answer. We want to work with the private sector to do this, and that's what should be happening. We'll look at the details of the package and decide what we can support and what we can't. But as always with this government, it's too little too late.
1: The National Farmers Federation has welcomed the package, saying reliable and affordable fuel and fertiliser underpins every stage of food production. And it says recent events have shown just how exposed Australia is to global shocks.
4: Rachel Mealy. For analysis of the federal government's fuel security and resilience package, I spoke to Saul Kavanick, the head of energy research at MST Financial. He told me the plan is long overdue.
5: It's something that really Australia needed to do 10 years ago and has been neglected by both sides of politics for many years. And it's unfortunately taken a global crisis to finally see some action. Now, what's positive about it is it is set over time to increase Australia's stock levels to over 50 days. That's still going to be well short of the IEA 90-day standard, but it's an improvement on what we saw prior to the war. You know, this is quite a rushed policy development process to put in place. I think a lot of the details of this will come out closer to the budget, but also still need to be developed over a period of time. And particularly, there needs to be more scrutiny on exactly what this

0: The federal government's aiming for 50 days. The Prime Minister specified that's for diesel and aviation fuel, and I think it's about 37 days for petrol. So why doesn't the government just shoot for the 90-day target?
1: Look, the unfortunate reality is that storage of fuel is very expensive. The reason most nations around the world are able to meet their 90-day stock levels is because they have large refining industries. And when you have a large refining industry, you naturally end up increasing your stock levels because you hold a lot of fuel stock as part of a refinery. Now, Australia's seen most of its refineries close over the last decade. We've only got two small old ones left. And so absent a refining sector, it's very expensive to just build standalone storage. And there's a budget impact of that. So already with what's announced, $10 billion is going to have a meaningful budget impact. You could see how that could easily be several fold higher if we were to go to shoot for the 90-day stock level. And I think part of the reason you see the government also has allocated a little bit of money to looking at the scope to expand our refining capacities in Australia is an acknowledgement that perhaps going down the route of rebuilding some of our refining capacity may end up being a more cost-effective way of doing this rather than building, you know, big silos to hold diesel and jet fuel and petrol in across the country.
0: But would it be cost effective though? I mean, didn't six of the eight of our refineries close down over the last 20 years or so because they weren't economically viable?
1: Look, the reality is that Australia, on a purely commercial basis, can't compete with the super refinery complexes in Asia. But that's on a purely commercial basis. What we now see, given world events, given the volatility and potential risk to maritime trade routes, which we're seeing now in the Middle East, but could occur closer to home in future crises, that there's an element of this which needs to be go beyond commerciality. This is about having sovereign supply chains so Australia can be resilient to future maritime trade disruptions. It might be worth the Australian government topping up a little bit to make sure that we have that refining capacity. And with some Australian government support, then you can make the case for having refineries in Australia and rebuilding some of the ones that was lost over the last decade.
0: Would they end up being white elephants, though, if we have more electric vehicles on the roads?
1: Well, as you can see from the current crisis, the issue is far less for petrol than it is for diesel and particularly jet fuel. While we are seeing an uptick in electric vehicles, and that's going to continue.

0: litres to complement private stocks. From what Chris Bowen, the Energy Minister, said, this wouldn't be one big facility, but government stocks would be stored at private facilities around the country. Is that your understanding of how that would be set up?
1: It is, but with the caveat that it's premature.
2: The Strait of Hormuz, through which 20% of the world's oil is shipped, is still closed. On Monday, the US launched Project Freedom, using its Navy to safely guide merchant ships through the strait. The US says it sunk six small Iranian boats during the operation, but only two ships are known to have been guided through, leaving hundreds still trapped in the Persian Gulf. Now, President Donald Trump has put that project on hold. In a social media post, he wrote the short pause was due to a request from Pakistan and, quote, the great progress that's been made toward a complete and final agreement with the representatives of Iran. He says the US blockade on Iranian ports is still in place. Jared Monshine is with the United States Studies Centre at the University of Sydney.
3: Yeah, I think he's in what many are calling a policy cul-de-sac. He can, on one hand, restart hostilities with Iran in terms of strikes on Iran, which I don't think it appears he or the region have much of an appetite for. He can basically come to a negotiated agreement similar to the Obama administration, something focused on the nuclear issues. Or he can continue the blockade, which is having pretty significant economic consequences. In all of these options, there's going to be a political price to pay. And it's not clear that he has the political appetite to pay it.
2: As far as we're aware, the US Navy was only able to guide two merchant vessels through the strait under this project, Project Freedom. Could it be that it proved too physically intensive and dangerous to continue with that method?
3: That's, I think, very well could be the most likely reason for this, that it was unsustainable and that it literally could take mere teenagers from Iranian territory sending out drones to undermine this initiative from the Trump administration. And it's one thing for members of the U.S. military to incur risk. It's another thing altogether for commercial vessels to incur risk. And they have measures for incurring risk, and that's insurance. And right now, it seems that the insurance rates, which are largely set in London, are just not economically feasible for these ships.
2: The US and Israel's war against Iran began on the 28th of February. A ceasefire has been in place for nearly a month, and the White House says it's still holding. And a fragile ceasefire between Israel and Lebanon is also still in place, but Israel has maintained an occupation of southern Lebanon, while militant Iran-backed group Hezbollah continues its attacks on Israeli forces.
0: David Sparks with that report. This is PM. I'm Samantha Donovan. You can hear all our programs live or later on ABC Listen. A group of women and children with links to dead or jailed Islamic State fighters are expected to return home to Australia tomorrow evening. They've been stranded in a camp in Syria for years after the women travelled there to support their partners fighting for ISIS. The Australian Federal Police has confirmed that some of the group will be arrested and charged when they arrive, and others will remain under investigation. Rachel Hayter reports.
4: They travelled to Syria to support the ISIS caliphate.
5: They made an appalling, disgraceful decision.
4: Tomorrow, they're coming home.
5: The government is not repatriating and will not repatriate.
4: The Home Affairs Minister, Tony Burke, says he was alerted this morning. The group of four women and nine children booked flights to Australia after leaving Syria's Al-Roj refugee camp late last month.
5: The government is not assisting and will not assist these individuals.
4: All of the group are Australian citizens who hold Australian passports. AFP Commissioner Chrissy Barrett confirmed police are waiting for the group's arrival.
6: Some individuals will be arrested and charged. Some will face continued investigations when they arrive in Australia.
4: Commissioner Barrett says investigators have been collecting evidence in Syria for more than a decade to determine whether Australians who travelled there committed Commonwealth offences, including terrorism or crimes against humanity offences, like engaging in slave trading.
6: The AFP community liaison teams have been working behind the scenes for some time now.

0: have one last chance before these people board planes back to Australia to revoke their travel documents under national security grounds, to apply temporary exclusion orders. Australians are not feeling safe now.
1: The sooner we get them back into Australia, the safer they'll be, but I think the safer we will all be in the long run.
2: Dr. Clark Jones is a criminologist with the Australian National University who specialises in interventions with terrorist offenders.
1: The longer we leave people in the camps, the greater chance or the potential for them to be radicalised or negatively influenced.
2: Speaking from Bandung in Indonesia, a professor of global Islamic politics at Deakin University, Greg Barton, agreed.
3: I think a lot of listeners might be surprised to say it's welcome news, but there was nothing legally we could do to stop these women and children returning to Australia. In terms of risk, the intelligence agencies have always argued we can better manage the risk by having them onshore and affect legal processing, but also rehabilitation. And of course, there's also a humanitarian obligation. These are 9 children. Whatever foolish things their mothers did, these children deserve our help.
2: The children will be asked to undergo community integration programs, therapeutic support, and countering violent extremism programs. The Royal Commission into Anti-Semitism and Social Cohesion's interim report, released last week, found intelligence agencies have significantly shifted spending away from counter-terrorism since 2020. Countering violent extremist ideology is a big part of counter-terrorism efforts. And both Dr. Jones and Professor Barton pointed to the strength and success of Victoria's Community Integration Support Program, known as CISP.
3: The Board of Imams of Victoria has taken the lead in that work. They've become very expert in the counselling and social support required, but also, as needed, the religious conversations where that's a part.
2: Peter Lowe is principal consultant with Phronesis Consulting and Training, an organisation that works on countering violent extremism in children and teenagers. She says the needs of these 9 children will vary depending on age and other factors.
4: Any specific vulnerabilities that they may have in terms of functioning or developmental issues. Physical health is going to have a big impact on that as well. And then thinking about how to gradually ensure that they are integrated, because for many of these children, it's not reintegration. Many of them were born in camps in northeast Syria.
2: If some of these children hold beliefs that are not in line with Australian values, how do organisations like yours go about changing these kids' beliefs?
4: There's a couple of things that are really important to understand about this cohort. And for some of these kids, they will have been indoctrinated from birth into certain belief structures or into viewing the world in particular ways, simply by what they've been exposed to in northeast Syria. And as a natural process of changing developmentally as they age and having experience and exposure to other things, such as a democratic society, and more importantly, an experience of safety, physical safety as much as psychological safety, a lot of these beliefs will shift themselves over time.
2: The 4 women and 9 children are expected to land in Australia tomorrow evening.
5: Rachel Hayter with that report. The Royal Commission on Anti-Semitism and Social Cohesion has been hearing about anti-Semitism in schools today. There was testimony from young students and from parents who fear for their children's safety. Our reporter Tanya Dendrinos has been following the Commission's work in Sydney, and a warning: her report includes information you may find offensive and distressing. Tanya, I understand the day started with the video testimony of a 13-year-old girl. What did she tell the Royal Commission?
6: Sam, it was a very powerful opening to today's evidence. In this video, the 13-year-old Jewish Australian girl said since the attack at Bondi Beach on the 14th of December, she's been scared and nervous. She said she slept in her parents' bed for a week after the attack, and that sometimes she still has nightmares. She said she's nervous and scared when she hears sirens, helicopters or fireworks, that her friends are scared sometimes when they even hear a balloon pop. Now, she issued a plea to the commission saying that Jewish kids should be able to live normally like other kids, and she hopes that the commission can help. Later on, we heard from a mother and her 2 daughters about their experiences. They all spoke under pseudonyms to protect their identity. The younger daughter, who's in year 10, spoke of the taunts and tropes that she's been subjected to at school.
7: They've thrown coins at me and asked if I was going to pick it up. They've normally say I hate juice, which is

0: commonly referred to Jew. Sometimes they try to rile me up by pretending to sneeze, and instead of saying a Jew, they say a Jew. And a couple of people have done the Hitler salute.
1: And this child also told the Royal Commission today that she submitted a PE project which featured a knee joint, but she said that when it came back to her, it had a swastika scratched into it next to her name. Now, her mother was asked whether she knew of the extent of these taunts that were happening to her child at school prior to her daughter's submission to the Royal Commission.
2: I didn't know the full extent of it, and I didn't realise how systemic and prolific it was. And I didn't realise how much she was subjected to on a daily basis.
3: And what have other witnesses told the commission today, Tanya?
1: Another father gave evidence this afternoon expressing the bullying that his son had been subjected to at a school in Darwin.
4: A few weeks in, he said that he was being called dirty Jew, stinky Jew, and there were other Nazi-style slurs against him. Kids would make the Nazi salute, and he heard kids say, glass the juice, which is a way of saying gas the Jews, and that Hitler didn't finish the job.
1: So some very confronting evidence there. Now, this dad told the commission that his family has since moved to regional New South Wales, but that he's recently been made aware that similar types of bullying and anti-Semitic remarks are occurring at this new school too. We have also heard from parents today about the deep concerns they have for keeping their children safe. We heard from a dad named Dean Cherney. He told a story of putting his then 10-year-old child to bed in late October 2023 following the October 7 attacks in Israel. And he said that his daughter asked him if Israel isn't safe and if we're not safe here in Australia, then where are we going to go? Now, Dean Cherney broke down while giving this evidence. He said that he didn't have an answer to that. He said that he retold this story 2 years on at his daughter's bar mitzvah. She was then 12 at the time. And he said that this was the response from a non-Jewish friend.
5: He came up to me after and sort of said, Dean, I need you to know that if it comes down to that, you know, we've got a farm and we'll take you and we'll hide you.
3: That's Royal Commission witness Dean Cherney. And Tanya, police were called to respond to an incident outside the building in Sydney where the Royal Commission hearings are underway. What happened?
1: This man arrived outside the building where the Royal Commission hearings are being held. He was wearing a T-shirt that featured a swastika with a Star of David inside it, along with the words anti-Semitism, proud to be accused, speak up. Now, public displays of Nazi symbols are, of course, banned in New South Wales. Police said the 68-year-old was issued with a move-on order and that inquiries are ongoing, but we've had news this afternoon he has been arrested. The Royal Commission has also issued a statement. It said that it's appalled that such an item of clothing was worn in the vicinity of the hearing venue and that the safety of witnesses is paramount. It also said it is determined to investigate anti-Semitism in Australia without fear or intimidation. Sam.
3: Thanks, Tanya. Tanya Dendrinos reporting from the Royal Commission on Anti-Semitism and Social Cohesion in Sydney. Thanks for joining me for PM. I'm Samantha Donovan. The podcast of the full program is available on ABC Listen. And that's where you'll find ABC News Daily with Sam Hawley each weekday morning too. PM will be back at the same time tomorrow. Good night.

0: Good evening, Rio Davis with ABC News. The federal member representing Alice Springs says multiple reviews have already outlined the reforms needed to strengthen the Northern Territory's child protection system, but successive governments have failed to implement their recommendations. The NT Child Protection Minister, Robin Carl, has today ordered a broad-ranging review of the NT Child Protection Department after three workers were stood down. Federal Labor MP Marion Scrimger says systemic failures need to be addressed.
1: We're seeing this all the time. We're seeing young kids, whether they're Aboriginal or not Aboriginal, we are seeing young people who are vulnerable and at risk in the Northern Territory fall through the gap.

0: groups, and we've seen it for many years.
1: The Multicultural Affairs Minister says she believes the children from the ISIS-linked cohort returning to Australia can turn their life around for the better. Four women and nine children are expected to fly into Australia tomorrow after leaving Syria's Al Roj refugee camp in late April. AFP Commissioner Chrissy Barrett says the children who return will be asked to undergo countering violent extremist programs. Anna Lee, who is an acclaimed expert in radicalisation before entering politics, says de-radicalisation programs in Australia have a high success rate, especially when participants are young.
2: Having worked with young people who were heading down a path, a trajectory of violence, and seeing how their lives can be turned around, I would have to say that yes, I'm a believer in those programs. I'm a believer in the ability of people to have a different trajectory in life.
1: Some energy experts have welcomed the federal government's plan to secure Australia's fuel supplies, saying meaningful action is overdue. The government will spend more than $10 billion boosting fuel security as the war in Iran continues to disrupt global supply chains. Next week's budget will include funding to increase minimum fuel stockholding obligations by another 10 days' worth to 50 days. Head of Energy Research at MST Financial, Saul Kavanagh, says Australia holds exceptionally low fuel reserves compared to other advanced economies.
3: We're the only member of the IEA to not meet our 90-day stock levels. So doing something on the policy front to address our vulnerability in fuel is very important, and frankly, there's been a failure of both sides of politics going back over a decade.
1: Iran's foreign minister has met with China's top diplomat ahead of talks between US President Donald Trump and Chinese President Xi Jinping in Beijing. Global Affairs editor Laura Tingle has more.
4: Obviously, China is a sort of background, but you know, absolutely crucial player in what happens now. Part of what's happened overnight in Washington with Donald Trump withdrawing from Project Freedom and saying that he's just doing that because the Pakistanis have asked him is that he has this already delayed summit with the Chinese coming up in about a week's time. So he needs to have some clear air with which to go to Beijing and talk to the Chinese leadership and look like he knows he's in a position of relative strength. So Iran's strong ties with China mean that it will probably be sort of trying to make sure that it doesn't have its positions jeopardised in any way in whatever happens in that meeting.
1: The US military says it struck a boat it accused of attempting to smuggle drugs through the Eastern Pacific, killing three people. Strikes by the US on such vessels in both the Pacific and the Caribbean have killed more than 170 people since September. Human Rights Watch and Amnesty International say the strikes amount to unlawful extrajudicial killings. President Donald Trump has previously justified the attacks as necessary to stem the flow of drugs into the US and fatal overdoses claiming American lives. And Essendon coach Brad Scott has criticised the AFL's decision to mandate psychologists following Carlton's mishandling of Elijah Hollands. Alexia Peche reports.
5: It's now confirmed clubs must employ a full-time psychologist after the Blues failed to recognise Elijah Hollands was having a mental health episode and still played last month. Carlton was hit with a $75,000 fine, and it's prompted the AFL to consider changes to clubs' soft caps, including increasing the amount teams must spend on mental healthcare. Bombers coach Brad Scott believes it's only adding pressure.
6: Personally, it gets very frustrating when the AFL are reactive to something and decide now you must spend on this after cutting a soft cap and dictating what we can and can't do with our money.
5: Soft caps were slashed during COVID and clubs are still catching up.
1: ABC News.
7: Certainly a significant setback, economic setback for inland Australia. You know, in the current fuel crisis where we know that rail is $35 cheaper per tonne compared to roads.
8: It was set to be the biggest rail project the country had seen in a century, creating a 1,600-kilometre freight corridor through regional centres from Victoria through New South Wales to Queensland. Now, many of the communities and businesses in those regions have been left reeling after the federal government axed funding for the Inland Rail Project. And we head to Kalgoorlie, off the Queensland coast. Known for its white sands and stunning waters, it turns out this island paradise was once home to a secret commando school for elite soldiers.
9: These were battle-hardened people who had decided they wanted to become part of the secret, highly secret, force. They would take a group of 100 at a time that had been pre-selected, and the men would train to be specialists.
8: I'm Alex Barwick, and this is Australia Wide, coming to you from Aranda Country in Mbantua, Alice Springs. But first on the program, we head to Wagga Wagga. Alongside the Murrumbidgee River near Wagga Beach in southern New South Wales, there are a dozen tents set up. It's at this homeless camp on the weekend that twins were born. Tragically, one died and the other has now been hospitalised. Women's health advocates say that this has to be the tipping point for action on the growing housing crisis. Lauren Pezet is in Wagga Wagga. Lauren, thanks so much for speaking to Australia Wide. Can you walk me through what happened on the weekend?
10: Good afternoon, Alex. Yes, emergency services were called to the site just downstream of the very popular Wagga Beach around 4:30 on Saturday afternoon to find what I understand was quite a distressing scene where a woman living at the camp had given birth to twins, as you say. One had died and the mother and the surviving baby were hospitalised.
8: What's the area like? And tell me a bit about this homeless camp.
10: So there are about a dozen camps set up along the site on the Murrumbidgee River that it's kind of starts just west of the Wagga Beach and then sprawls along the bank, sort of along a levee bank that protects the CBD from severe flood. And on the other side of that levee, there are a combination of businesses, pubs even, and tall unit complexes there. The camps are mostly fronting the water, so the backs of the camps is what you can kind of see as you walk along the levee. But you can see fires burning. It's getting quite cold here in Wagga. There was a very heavy fog around the whole town this morning, but particularly along the river. There are bikes, trolleys, even a pram, although I am told that there generally aren't children living in that area. I spoke to one man when I was down there. He said the whole incident, not just the very distressing birth and death of this baby and the condition of the mother and surviving baby after this, but also just the interest in their lives since this incident has happened. It's become a national story. Also, they say that, you know, because it's along a path that gets such high foot traffic, often people will stop and stare and point, and you can see them talking about the camps, sometimes laughing, he said. And he said it's really degrading and urged people to really keep an open mind about why they might be there in the first place, saying, you know, that often people really just have nowhere else to go, even if there is other alternative accommodation. It's not necessarily better than what they are, and they really do their best to look out for each other, even if it's not perfect.
8: Lauren, do we have any sense of how the mum is doing, the wider family, and also the surviving baby?
10: So I can tell you that the mother has been discharged from hospital and her surviving child has been transferred to a hospital outside of the region. But I've been unable to find out at this point what services the mother may have been provided and how she might be at the moment. I have been told through services that, you know, she's asked for privacy and we've tried to respect that.
8: We're hearing from authorities there are no suspicious circumstances around one of the twins' death, but that women's health advocates have said enough's enough. What have we heard?
10: Yeah, I've been speaking with Vicky Birkinshaw from the Wagga Women's Health Centre, and she says it's nothing short of a crisis, and that even those who are in the most urgent need of housing are still forced to wait for up to 4 years for public housing. She says there are various reasons as to why people might not be seeking help. They might not have had a good experience with the system and they've just had enough. I spoke to one person who said that they were just done asking for help, that they had nowhere else to go really. And, you know, another reason why people might not be able to, you know, accept that temporary accommodation is because they find that it's conditional on them being, forced to try and apply for new homes, and it's just too onerous for them to do. The government kind of disputes that and says that they really try and work with people, and also all they do ask is that people engage with the system. At the same time, temporary housing is just that. It's temporary. It's not great. It's motels. It's not meant to be a long-term solution.
11: Now, there's been a community gathering. Obviously, a lot of people across the community very much feeling for this family. Who gathered and what came out of it?
10: Yeah, so around 40 people attended this meeting. There was a combination of just general members of the community who might be concerned about this situation. A few councillors went along, developers, women's health advocates, and also some representatives from services such as the Department of Community and Justice. I'm told it was really, a no idea is a bad idea. It's very early on in the stage, so they weren't expecting to have anything that, really changed the system on the spot, but the government, or rather the community, has decided it's up for them to step up. Some of the ideas that they've come up with is to, the developing community is trying to have a look at ways they might be able to build dongas or things like that on vacant land. There's a real desire to fix issues with sanitary and water, discussions about approaching council about what they could do with wastewater, even suggestions about, what the strata to do with the unit complexes nearby, what they might be able to do. In short, the crisis is growing, and Vicky Birkinshaw says that, this really happened on our watch as a community, and it's up to them to do something about it.
12: This is a community crisis, so we need a community response. And yes, we need to do the work and the government can catch up. While they're still sort of talking about it, we can actually get the job done. And that was the real sentiment.
11: Vicky Birkinshaw from the Wagga Women's Health Centre there. Lauren, what have police had to say?
10: The police have been at pains to stress that this was very distressing for everyone involved, but it's really not a policing matter, as there were no suspicious circumstances, as you pointed out. However, they are preparing a report for the coroner.
11: And what about local and state government, particularly when it comes to addressing the homelessness crisis and finding more social housing?
10: Yeah, look, Alex, I've got to say, I don't think I'm overstating it to say a war of words has really erupted between the local council and the state government on this. The local mayor here, Dallas Tout, has, asked for the state government to take leadership. He's asked them to stop duck shoving, was the phrase that he used. He says everyone needs to get in a room and stop passing the buck, shifting the blame. The state government flatly rejects this and actually even accused council of shifting the blame and not coming to the table. And while the state government is at pains to stress they're throwing, billions of dollars at this, a homelessness strategy, everyone agrees that it's not good enough. Homelessness is getting worse across the state as well as in Wagga, and something really needs to be done, and it needs to be done urgently.
11: Thanks, Lauren.
10: Thanks, Alex.
11: Reporter Lauren Pizette in Wagga there. And I can confirm the New South Wales state government has started an investigation into the mum's interactions with services in the lead up to her baby's death. And if you or someone you know needs help, do contact Lifeline on 13 11 14 or the Stillbirth Foundation on 02 9557 9070.
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11: The federal government has now put the brakes on what would have been the biggest rail project in a century. The aim was to connect major agricultural regions to markets, a railway line that would travel from Victoria through country New South Wales and up to Queensland. Now, regional communities and businesses along that corridor have been left reeling after the Albanese government announced it had axed funding for the Inland Rail project. Why? Because of a cost blowout of more than $45 billion, according to an independent cost assessment. Regional communities are now wondering what it means for their roads and local economies. Reporter Kemi Maguire has more.
14: My first reaction was to get angry.
15: So we'd have to basically wind back a range of other projects or find money from other areas in order to fund it.
7: It's just really hard to see how this makes economic sense.
16: Spanning 1,600 kilometres, the new freight corridor was to be Australia's biggest rail project in a century and promised to deliver quicker, more resilient freight, improve road safety while cutting emissions. But the government has revealed it has hit the brakes on funding the project anywhere north of the regional New South Wales town of Parkes. April Kavanagh is the chair of the Toowoomba and Surat Basin Enterprise. Up until last night, she thought the line was still coming through her region.
7: We followed up with a letter to Minister King just last week saying, you know, we look forward to your budget announcement. Disappointed to see such a decision made relating to one of Australia's most heavily trafficked routes. Certainly a significant setback, economic setback for inland Australia. You know, in the current fuel crisis, where we know that rail is $35 cheaper per tonne compared to roads, and $110 million cheaper per annum compared to roads on ageing road infrastructure. It's just really hard to see how this makes economic sense.
16: The line was expected to cross the Queensland-New South Wales border near Goondiwindi. Mayor Lawrence Springborg spent years in state parliament before local politics and still remembers the beginnings of the rail project.
17: John Anderson, then Transport Minister and later Deputy Prime Minister, stood on the Queensland side of the McIntyre River with the wonderful Queenslander Everil Compton, and they drove a silver spike in a rock, and it still sits there. It had various iterations, basically Melbourne to Darwin, Melbourne to Gladstone, but it was going to cross the border at Goondiwindi. And here we are, 25 years down the track, and basically it's been killed off now. This would have to be one of the worst examples that I've ever seen on how to do a noble public infrastructure project very, very badly. There's been problems with this from woe to go, and I really shake my head and I look at what, you know, our forebears did in the 1860s in getting a rail line from Grantchester to Ipswich in a little under a year, and we're talking about picks and shovels, and now we can't even build a rail line that basically links our country together. And you know, there's been lots of problems with the way that this has been done. It's been administered, from, you know, corridor acquisitions to environmental approvals and all of that. It was all cart before the horse, but it's always been a great project that has been done very, very, very badly.
16: Labor's blaming the Coalition for decades of underinvestment in the project. Infrastructure Minister Catherine King said an independent assessment of Inland Rail estimated the cost of delivering the project in full now exceeded $45 billion, more than three times the current budget allocation.
18: And in addition to that, it's hit its ceiling for equity funding. It's to date, it's been funded off equity, so off budget. This would actually hit the budget as well. So we'd have to basically wind back a range of other projects or find money from other areas in order to fund it.
16: Opposition leader Angus Taylor says the decision will impact regional Australia.
19: This was a connection planned between Melbourne and Brisbane that would take a significant amount of traffic off our roads going through that, you know, which goes through my electorate. This was a real opportunity to take those pressures away. But it's also going to have a big impact on regional communities. We do have deep concerns about that.
16: Everil Compton, the man known as the father of Inland Rail, says private investment could still carry the project.
14: My first reaction was to get angry, but then I couldn't see any point. It's a dud railway from the start because it wasn't going to connect the port of Melbourne to the port of Brisbane and give the rural communities along the way a means of exporting. It was going from the outskirts of Melbourne to the outskirts of Brisbane, and I made it clear to government at that time that that was a dud railway, and I just said, well, I'll get on with the next bit to Gladstone and you fellas can do this.
16: In the meantime, April Kavanagh says freight will still have to move throughout the country on tired roads.
7: The freight task is certainly going to continue to grow, so our focus has to absolutely move on to the government, calling on the government to now spend money into the upgrade of our roads, given we currently have 6,000 trucks through town and that's only going to be growing.
11: April Kavanagh, ending that report from Kemi Maguire.
13: ABC Australia Wide.
11: Next, we head to one of Queensland's most iconic tourist destinations, Kaigari, to explore a surprising connection to Australia's military past. Kaigari was home to a secret commando school for elite soldiers during World War II. As Olivia Nunes-Marlek reports, locals are now advocating for veterans' efforts to be recognised with a permanent statue on the world's largest sand island.
20: From the long stretches of sandy coastline, towering rainforests, to the sparkling water of dozens of pristine lakes, Gari, formerly known as Fraser Island, leaves a big impression. But hidden underneath an alcove of overgrown trees, just a short walk away from the barge jetty on the island's western shore, is the remnants of a secret military camp. Neil Young is the son of a World War II veteran and hopes to pass on the story about these hard-working commandos to future generations.
21: It's basically been swept under the carpet, so I think the more people understand about this, the better.
20: Opened in 1943, the Fraser Commando School trained dozens of battle-hardened soldiers for undercover missions in Southeast Asia. The school was one of multiple bases across Australia which offered specialised training to members involved in the secret reconnaissance team known as the Z Special Unit during World War II. Jimmy Swan led guided tours to the former camp and says soldiers were required to complete an intensive program as if their life depended on it.
9: These were battle-hardened people who had decided they wanted to become part of the secret, highly secret, force. They would take a group of 100 at a time that had been pre-selected, and the men would train to be specialists. And they would have to train in 12 weeks, 100 at a time. They would do specialized weapons. They would do communications, medics, tracking, anti-tracking, survival, sabotage, explosives. They learned everything.
20: The men used the island's rough terrain to their advantage, from conducting their daily runs to Lake Mackenzie on the beach, practicing hand-to-hand combat near the tall grass, and rowing canoes off the island's coast. Even the beloved Mahino shipwreck was utilised for training purposes.
9: Mahino was one of their sites which they used to use to blow up, practice their crafts in explosives, putting limpet mines on the side.
20: The graduates were involved in several covert assignments behind enemy lines, including Operation Jaywick, where around 14 commandos used motorised folding canoes and a bag filled with explosives to infiltrate Japanese-occupied Singapore.
9: I think it was a 20-day trip and really, really tough. Turned themselves a little dark-skinned to look like the Malaysian fishermen and all these patrols looking for people like them. And their goal was to go in and put mines on the ships. And they laid these mines and sunk 7 ships. It was such a major success, incredible. No one killed on our side.
20: Horry Young was involved in the historic raid back in September 1943. His son, Neil, recalled his father was involved in the mission by chance.
21: He was a communications person. Yeah, it was essentially Morse code, you know, tracking the Japanese radio signals, monitoring their operations and things. Actually, I believe that there was another fellow that was going to do the job, and for some reason he pulled out. Dad got a call up.
20: After the successful mission, Neil's father used his previous experience to help out at the school.
21: Well, Dad was on various naval vessels, and he's a leading telegraphist working in that capacity in the Navy before he was seconded for the Z Special people to go on that Operation Jaywick. After the raid, did a lot of training on Fraser Island and teaching essentially Morse code.
20: Around a year later, some men from the commando school volunteered for Operation Rimau. It was designed to replicate Jaywick's success, but used semi-submersible canoes, known as Sleeping Beauties, instead of canoes. All of the soldiers involved in the mission were caught and killed by the Japanese, either in battle or while held in captivity. The commando school closed in early 1946. Today, there are only a few items left behind to mark the island's military chapter, including rusting vehicles and a makeshift monument.
9: You will find the cricket pitch. You will find the generator room. There's still the gun turrets, which look over the ocean back towards Harvey Bay. They're on the sides there. The Z Special Unit Memorial. It was all the men who had visited the island, got trained in the island. We used to look after them every fortnight, go in and do them. Kathy would redo them and spray them with hairspray and give them a nice shine.
20: David Lee, the state member for Harvey Bay, is pushing for a plaque to be built on Gari.
22: This is where the school was. This is where the commandos were trained. Recognises the outstanding contributions that many young soldiers made through the commando school here to the war effort and the freedoms that we enjoy as a society today.
20: Queensland Premier and Minister for Veterans David Crisafulli learnt of the initiative earlier this month. In a written statement to the ABC, a spokesperson for the Crisafulli government said they look forward to seeing the project's progress. The spokesperson added more support was being provided to ensure the memory of Queensland's veterans are honoured.
11: That report from Olivia Nunes-Marlek. And finally on Australia-wide, we head to far west New South Wales, to the outskirts of Broken Hill, where there is, surprisingly, good news about turtles. A team of researchers are exploring turtle populations in arid areas. The university students are looking into how turtles are surviving and thriving in a typically dry part of the country. Reporter Lily McCure caught up with them while they were collecting turtles.
0: In the early hours of the morning, university students Amelia Corboy and Eric Brooks jump in their kayak to check on the turtle traps they placed out the night before. At the Imperial Lakes Nature Park on the outskirts of Broken Hill, valuable data is being recorded, one turtle at a time. Surprisingly, the population is thriving, which is what PhD researcher Wesley Smith and his team travelled to far west New South Wales for.
2: So what makes these turtles unique is that they are out in very high numbers in a very arid part of Australia, an area where, for especially short necks, which cannot move over land very effectively, they have to kind of travel through water. So to get out here, they would need either outside assistance or a very kind of large flood to be able to move out here, or they just had to have been out here for thousands of years. And the broadshells and long necks have much, compared to a short neck, are much better at overland movement. So they could actually be walking between various water holes throughout the area that as they dry, they just move into the next one. So then they've just moved in here. And now that these have fairly permanent water in them nowadays, they just kind of have decided to stick around. So my PhD is on the turtles of the arid Murray-Darling Basin. So in the arid Murray-Darling Basin, there's not really a great population estimate for turtles. You have pretty low kind of records of them, just kind of in science and in the scientific literature, and then just like on iNaturalist and other kind of citizen science database apps like TurtleSat, there's not a whole lot of records from people just observing them in the arid Murray-Darling Basin. So with their declines throughout the kind of Victorian and South Australian parts of the basin, I'm trying to get a good population estimate for the Lachlan and Darling rivers. And then we're also going to do some work in the Menindee Lake system, looking at kind of the dams and how those impact their movement. And then I'm also looking at things like here at Broken Hill with these kind of artificial ponds. And then I'm also looking at irrigation canals as possible habitats for them as they're declining in the rivers. They may be doing better in those habitats.
0: The research team travelled from Wodonga, northeastern Victoria, in April after being invited by Landcare Broken Hill. During their time, more than 500 turtles were recorded across the two artificial lakes. Emma Kinniston was part of the research team. She says she wasn't expecting to find many turtles.
3: Well, when I found out we were coming out here, I guess I was just surprised they're out here in general. It's not their typical, I guess, because there's so little water. It's just surprising that they're here. So finding out why they're here. I was kind of expecting like 100 or so. So we've got five times that. So that's quite surprising for how little water there is.
0: Wesley Smith says it was a successful trip, but more research needs to be done on the population.
2: Certainly there's a lot of evidence in terms of how many we've caught, well over 500 turtles, that this population seems to be doing quite well, seems to be thriving. And that certainly is a good thing, but we'll have to dig into it a little bit more. And we'll definitely have to come back to see how many we get again, like in a year or so's time.
0: Part of the research will involve understanding how the variations in climate impact the turtle numbers.
2: So the weather certainly would play a role, especially with how arid it is. So as it dries down, do those turtles go somewhere else? Is there some other kind of permanent bodies of water around Broken Hill that we aren't aware of that some of them move to? Or do they all just cluster in what remaining water there is in these lakes and just wait for rain?
0: As for university students Eric Brooks and Amelia Corboy, they enjoyed the trip and were happy to share their passion for turtles.
23: Ah, their silly faces. I don't know. They're quite unique. I mean, once you get to hold them, they're quite different to everything else you can handle animal-wise.
24: It's been a totally awesome experience.
11: La Trobe University student Amelia Corboy ending that story from Lily McCure. And that's Australia-wide for today. My name's Alex Barwick. Thanks for listening.

0: Good evening, Rio Davis with ABC News. The federal member representing Alice Springs says there's too much consideration of the stolen generation within the Northern Territory Child Protection Department. NT Child Protection Minister Robin Carl has ordered a broad-ranging review of the department today, following three workers being stood down. Ms Carl has long called for changes to the Aboriginal Child Placement Principle, which requires officials to try to place Indigenous children with family or other close community members rather than with non-Indigenous carers. Federal Labor MP Marion Scrimgeour has voiced support for the review.
1: We've got to be able to protect young people, and decisions to investigate

0: to make sure that a child can be removed when they're at risk gets done without fear or favour. And I think that sometimes internally in the department, there is too much conjecture and discussion about the stolen generation, and I think that that needs to stop.
1: The head of Save the Children has urged the federal opposition to dial the temperature down on the matter of the ISIS-linked families who are planning to return to Australia. Four women and nine children are expected to fly into Australia tomorrow after leaving Syria's Al-Roj refugee camp in late April. The opposition is calling for the government to intervene and block the cohort's return. But Save the Children CEO Matt Tinkler says that push is futile, given the group are all Australian citizens.
2: They have the ability to come home to Australia, and they will at some point do that. I think we've just got to face up to the reality here that that is going to happen, that we need to do that carefully, strategically and calmly right now. So I'd say to the opposition, dial the temperature down, focus on giving these kids a future.
1: Energy and aviation groups are split over Federal Labor's $10 billion fuel security package as the government moves to strengthen Australia's emergency reserves. Kaveh Akbari reports.
3: The federal government will use next week's budget to lift minimum fuel stock holding obligations by another 10 days to 50 days worth. The package includes $3.7 billion for a government-owned reserve holding diesel and aviation fuel and $7.5 billion in support for fuel companies to buy and store more stock. Energy Minister Chris Bowen says it marks a major shift in Australia's approach to fuel security. The Australian Airport Association has welcomed the plan, saying stronger jet fuel stocks will help manage future supply disruptions, while the Climate Council has criticised it, saying it is still a short-term petrol supply plan, not a genuine energy security strategy.
1: The UN is calling on Israel to immediately release two activists taken from a Gaza-bound flotilla, Spanish national Saif Abu Keshek and Brazilian Tiago Avila are being held in a prison in Ashkelon. The pair were among dozens of activists who were intercepted by Israeli forces in international waters off the coast of Greece last week. The lawyer for the two detainees, Hadil Abu Sali, says prison conditions her clients have experienced amount to psychological torture.
4: They are blindfolded each time they are taken out of the cell, even when they go through a medical procedure, which also violates the most basic medical ethical standards.
1: Israel has linked the pair to the Hamas militant group and has denied accusations of torture. Solomon Islands police have launched an emergency operation in the country's west after a cyclone exposed unexploded World War II ordnance. Officers say more than 200 items have been recovered along coastal areas in Western Province and Choiseul following last month's Category 4 tropical cyclone Myla. Police Commissioner Ian Vavevaso says teams were deployed after reports from local communities. And a mental health ambassador and former AFL player says there's a significant disconnect between the physical and mental health care players receive. It follows the league's decision to introduce several measures it says will help with health and welfare governance standards. The reforms include mandating all clubs employ a full-time psychologist. Former Bulldogs player Tom Boyd says while players receive some of the best physical health care, significant improvements are needed to support their mental health.
5: I'm really keen to understand how they're going to make the connection between the psychology and medical and academic side of this equation to the reality of what it's like being an AFL footballer at an AFL footballing club.
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11: 7:05. Hello from Spence Denny. If you're just joining us, nice to have you along. We've been relaying the story of a box of records that was dropped off to us today by Tad McLean, who I've known for many years. And there's a couple in there that have caught our attention that we want your help with. So Heinchi is someone that is obviously very close to a number of you. In fact, via text, I've just got to quickly find...

0: the text that, that Jay sent me. Why is it sometimes the mouse just disappears on the screen? Where'd it go? Okay, now here we go. This is lovely. It says, we grew up listening to Heinche, my mum being German. I remember a song where he would sing the words, I'm your little boy, I'm your little boy. My mum had four little boys. It's etched into my mind with a heartwarming smile. That is just lovely. So Mama was the big hit for Heinche, and we might try and play that later on. But the other one I want some help with is trying to work out who John Crossing was, or if you knew John Crossing, a.k.a. Crosso. We know that he was at Channel 9. He was the musical director and arranger for the Reg Lindsay Show, which was done in Adelaide from, and I didn't realise it was from 1964, but I just looked it up. 1964 till about 1972. Won two Logies. So very, very popular was Reg Lindsay's Country Music Hour. And at his suggestion, John brought out his own album. And one of the albums in that pile of records today is John Crossing Goes Country, which I haven't listened to yet, but I will. I can promise you that. But I'd like to know more about Crosso. We looked up, we tried to find out if he was still with us, and he's not. He left us about 2-3 years ago now, I think it was, wasn't it, Paul? Something like that, that Crosso.
1: Yeah, 2023.
0: 23, so it was 3 years ago, something like that. So if you knew John Crossing, I'd love to know more about him. If you worked with him, or you, maybe you worked under him, or you maybe played with him or something like that, it'd be lovely to know more about him, because it's a very South Australian record. It was actually produced at EMS Sound Industries in Adelaide, which was operational through the 70s in Adelaide, from what I'm led to believe. So I'd love to know more about that, and also about John Crossing. It's also Where Am I Wearing Wednesday today? I'll give you the first clue. Where Am I Wearing Wednesday? It is I Am a Defined Region. Okay? And we do Where Am I Wearing Wednesday on top of this.
2: I was really hoping for the heffalumps and woozles, but now I've got the bruisels, because I'd have said 55.
3: We just haven't got a clue what to do. Does anyone know the way?
4: Where did you get these up from, Spence?
5: Well, koala would be too obvious, I think. I have to go for a big ant.
0: Oh, David, I wish you hadn't.
6: Hey,
0: you won the quiz.
6: Bowling, look at me go.
7: Boy, we'll choose the wrong one, so I'm going to go B.
0: You are maintaining a tradition that will probably never be broken.
8: Thank you for being soft.
9: Thanks for playing soft.
0: Nine past seven, so you've got the first clue, and Where Am I Wearing Wednesday? I am a defined region. The other thing I need to tell you is that we have a really good prize for the quiz tonight. One of the categories is Attenborough. Okay, in recognition of Sir David's forthcoming 100th birthday.

0: So that is the prize for the quiz tonight. So 1-300-222-891 is the number to call if you want to get involved. And look, given they're the prize, Paul's got a specific prize for that. We'll try and find something if you can pick Where Am I Wearing Wednesday as well. So there's a double bonus tonight. 1-300-222-891. Matthew's on the phone from Clapham. G'day, Matthew.
1: Hi, Spence. How are you going?
0: I'm going okay. And you?
1: Yeah, all right. All right. Just keeping warm.
0: Good.
1: Trying to.
0: Yeah, yeah. Now, you, I think, text me with some very helpful information about where the Mid-North is.
1: Yeah, well, I only just caught it before the news, and I thought, oh, I've got to let you know. Mid-North is located just between the Lower North and just south of the Upper North.
0: Upper North. Okay, that's very helpful, Dave, Matthew.
1: Matthew, yeah.
0: Very helpful. Right.
1: I thought I might clarify things.
0: Yes, thank you. We might get a more detailed clarification of that later on. Now, Attenborough is one of the categories. And keeping with Attenborough, the animal kingdom, we also have What Colour Am I?, Rock Pseudonyms, and it doesn't sound like that will ever be on my travel list.
1: Oh, okay.
0: Hmm. So which would you like to have a crack at first, Matthew?
1: Do I get a go at Where Are You Wearing Wednesday?
0: Oh, yeah, yeah, of course you do. Yeah, yeah.
1: The first region, Flinders Ranges?
0: Not the Flinders Ranges, okay?
1: Oh, okay.
0: Not the Flinders Ranges. Okay, now, so which category do you like to go? Attenborough, the animal kingdom, What Colour Am I? It doesn't sound like I will ever, it'll ever be on my travel list, and Rock Pseudonyms.
1: Rock Pseudonyms.
0: Rock Pseudonyms, okay. Captain Beefheart was one of the weirdest characters of the late 60s, early 70s. What was his real name? So you get multiple choice here.
1: Okay.
0: Right. A is Fenton Barraclough. B is Don Van Velt. Or C is Bartholomew Cricklewood. To all the Cricklewoods out there, I'm sorry for laughing.
1: So I used to live on Cricklewood Road.
0: Did you really?
1: Yeah.
0: Where is that? I've seen Cricklewood Road. Where is that?
1: Heathfield.
0: Oh, in the hills. Of course it is. Yeah. Yeah, yeah. Okay, so A, B or C?
1: I'm going to go with B.
0: You are correct. It is Don Van
1: Dumb luck
0: Lilt.
1: Wins again.
0: Okay, one out of one. Okay. Do you want to stick with Rock Pseudonyms? Or would you? I know, Paul, I haven't got this audio queued up if he's going to stick with
2: it. I do.
0: Oh, good. Thank you. Right. Now, do you want to stick with Rock Pseudonyms?
1: Better if Paul's all ready for it.
0: Okay. So Paul's going to play a piece of music here. Here we go.

0: So it's, you know, straight out of Paul's playbook. Which famous drummer had a solo release under the name Clark Kent, 2 K's? That snippet is of a single from the self-titled album. Again, you have multiple choice. It's A, Clem Burke from Blondie, B, Stephen Morris from New Order, or C, Stuart Copeland from The Police.
1: I don't think it's Stuart Copeland. I went with B last time, so I'll go A this time.
0: It's not Clem Burke. Well. Matthew, you've done good. See you, mate.
1: Okay. Thanks very much.
0: See you, mate. Bye for now. Ian's on the phone. G'day, Ian. How are you, mate?
2: Not bad, matey. How are you?
0: Okay, you get clue number two in Where Am I Wearing Wednesday, okay? So first clue, I am a defined region. Second clue, I'm not in South Australia.
2: Hunter Valley.
0: Oh, it's a very good guess, but it's not correct. But it's a good guess. Okay, so we'll move on to the quiz. So we need to get this rock pseudonym out of the way. You heard that piece of music. It was released under a solo name, Clark Kent, released by somebody who was a drummer for a famous band. Was it either B, Stephen Morris from New Order, or C, Stuart Copeland from The Police?
2: I would say Stuart Copeland.
0: It was Stuart Copeland. Matthew, you should have gone with Stuart Copeland. One.

0: from one. Sticking with what pseudonyms, or do you want to move on?
1: What with the others?
0: It doesn't sound like that will ever be on my travel list. Attenborough, the Animal Kingdom, or what colour am I?
1: I'll go Animal Kingdom.
0: Animal Kingdom. What type of animal, Ian, is a Komodo dragon?
1: Lizard.
0: It's a lizard. You are two from two. Limix maximus, right, is the Latin name for which creature? I'll give you three options. A is leopard slug, B is hummingbird, or C is Australian aphid. A, B, or C. Limix maximus.
1: A.
0: A is correct. You are three from three. And you know why I chose that one? The leopard slug? Because
1: it's bigger than the other two?
0: It's a big slug. And maximus means big. It's a big slug. And guess what? It's also one of Sir David Attenborough's favourite critters. I'm going to play a little bit of what he had to say about that later on. Okay. Sticking with Animal Kingdom, until what year was the platypus hunted for its fur before being a legally protected species in all states? Is it A, 1901, B, 1912, or C, 1919, or C, 1912? A, B, or C?
1: C.
0: C is correct, 1912. You are four from four. Ian, you are blitzing. Here we go. Last one.
1: Better than two.
0: Yeah, it is better than two. It's broken your record. You've smashed it. Okay, which African animal's name means river horse?
1: Hippopotamus.
0: It is a hippopotamus. You are five from five. And that's Animal Kingdom out of the way. So now we have What Colour Am I? Rock Pseudonyms. It doesn't sound like that will ever be on my travel list. Or Attenborough.
1: Doesn't sound like that will ever be on my travel list.
0: Okay. What is the least visited country in the world? And you have three choices. A, Marshall Islands, B, Kiribati, or C, Montserrat? A, B, or C?
1: I've never heard of Montserrat, so I'll say that.
0: Montserrat is not true. But you are five from five, Ian. You're off to a great start. Thank you, mate.
1: Okay, thank you.
0: Okay, bye for now. 1-300-222-891. That's the number to call. We have this amazing Sir David Attenborough DVD box set as a prize for tonight. And we'll also find a prize for Where Am I Wearing Wednesday? Damo!
2: How are you?
0: Good, buddy. Good.
2: Okay.
0: Okay.
2: I'm with Ian. I haven't heard of Montserrat either.
0: Okay. Well, let's before we get to that, let's give you another clue on Where Am I Wearing Wednesday.
2: Oh, yes, please.
0: Okay. So I'm a defined region. I'm not in South Australia. I am a peri-urban region defined in 1967.
2: 1967. Mm. Peri-urban.
0: Mm.
2: What's peri-urban?
0: I think it means that it takes in both urban and rural. So it's borderline urban, but it infringes into rural areas as well.
2: Ooh. Okay. I've got no idea on this.
0: Just throw one at me.
2: Oh, Newcastle.
0: Not Newcastle.
2: There you go.
0: Okay.
2: Excellent.
0: So Montserrat is not one of the answers. What's the least visited country in the world? Is it A, Marshall Islands, or B, Kiribati?
2: Oh, Marshall Islands we'll go with.
0: Oh, Damo.
2: I knew it. It's my luck this week.
0: Damo. Oh, well, you get
2: I've
0: that.
2: I haven't heard of Kiribati either.
0: You get that on the big jobs.
2: You really do. Boy, I'm getting the hard hat back out. I'll see you later.
0: See you, mate. Bye-bye. 19 past seven. Sally at Crapers is very happy with Damo. Hello, Sally.
3: Hello.
0: Okay, so you can't get this wrong. The least visited country in the world, B, Kiribati or B, Kiribati?
3: I think it's B, Kiribati.
0: It's B, Kiribati. You're one from one. It's a small island nation of 131,000 people, and it only had 2,000 visitors in the last year or so. So not a lot of people go there. Now, it doesn't sound like that will ever be on my travel list. You can stick with that, or you can go, what colour am I? Rock pseudonyms or David Attenborough or Attenborough?
3: I don't know. We might as well stick where we are.
0: Okay. What's the most dangerous country in the Americas to visit? Is it A, Colombia, B, Mexico, or C, Haiti?
3: I suppose I'd say Colombia.
0: It's not Colombia.
3: Okay.
0: It's not Colombia, yeah. I got it wrong too, but I won't tell you what I said. Okay. Okay, Sally, thank you.
3: That's okay.
0: Okay. Bye-bye. Oh, now, and by the way, Sally, you're in Crapers, aren't you? So
3: yes.
0: I asked the question the other day, is it worth going to the Botanic Gardens at the moment? Have we started to see the colour start to shine?
3: Well, I haven't been to the Botanic Gardens, but around the hills, the reds are out. We're still waiting for the final gold.

0: when old Damo came on. I thought, well, he's going to get a freebie.
1: Oh, yeah, that's not unfair. Yeah, no, I have been. I've been kind to Damo in the past, haven't I?
0: Well, yes.
1: Yeah. Well, look, given the magnitude of the prize tonight,
0: a brilliant prize.
1: It's a great prize. It is a great prize. Yeah. So, Francis from Walkley Heights, what's the most dangerous country in the Americas to visit? Is it B, Mexico, or C, Haiti?
0: Now, I used to think that, well, I would normally think Mexico. But I'll say Haiti.
1: Haiti is correct. Haiti is correct. It's a pretty dangerous place to go to. Mind you, what's the name of that town just over the border of Mexico? Is that Juarez? I think it's Juarez, which has a reputation of being the murder capital of the world.
0: Oh, lovely.
1: Yeah, because of the drug cartels that are in control through there.
0: Yeah, you'd have to write out your postcard pretty quickly.
1: You would, wouldn't you? Yeah. Okay. Now, you are one from one, Francis. Now, do you want to stick with it? Doesn't sound like that will ever be on my travel list. You can go, what colour am I? Rock pseudonyms or Attenborough?
0: What colour am I?
1: What colour am I? What colour is the second O in the official Google logo?
0: Seriously.
1: I tell you, you know what I didn't do? I didn't give you I didn't give you the next clue on Where Am I Wearing Wednesday. So I better do that, okay?
0: Oh, okay.
1: Okay.
0: Yep.
1: So that gives you a chance to think about what colour. You can come up with a colour. Okay. So I'm a defined region. I'm not in South Australia. I'm a peri-urban region defined in 1967. Someone says peri-urban sounds like a rock singer. Actually, a good rock name, isn't it? Hi, I'm peri-urban. Now, 36% of my region is devoted to agriculture.
0: Wagga Wagga.
1: No, it's a region, and no, Wagga Wagga is a town, but that's okay.
0: It's a town.
1: Yeah.
0: Yeah,
1: but that's okay. So Wagga Wagga would be in the Riverina, isn't it? Yeah.
0: Yes,
1: so that would be a region of, but it's not the Riverina, okay? Now, let's get back to the second O in Google. What colour is it?
0: Gosh.
1: Just give me a
0: green.
1: Colour. It's not green.
0: Oh.
1: Okay.
0: Okay.
1: See you, Francis. Bye-bye. Bye.
0: Yep.
1: Bye. Lyle of Nuriutpa. Hello, Lyle.
2: Good day, Spence.
1: Okay, I'll give you the next clue in Where Am I Wearing Wednesday, all right?
2: Yes.
1: Economically, I am one of the strongest performing regions in the country.
2: I'm going with Yarra Valley.
1: Oh, that is a terrific guess, but it's not correct.
2: Well,
1: yeah.
2: Now I want you to be fair here, Spence. I want you to be fair on me because it's my first time on the quiz.
1: Right.
2: And normally on this time, on a Wednesday night, this particular Wednesday night, I'd be on community radio, which I know you said last night you love.
1: Oh, I love.
2: Now, I'm not doing that tonight because I'm talking to you.
1: I'm a huge fan. Which community station are you with?
2: Triple B FM in the beautiful Barossa.
1: In the Barossa, yeah. What do you do? What program do you do, Lyle?
2: We do a mixed community, musical program with the community messages and news items and anything that's popular on the day or relative to the time of the year or what have you.
1: Oh, good. What kind of music do you play?
2: I choose fairly traditional music, if you like, popular music from the 60s, 70s, 80s. My co-producer likes to do something a little bit more lively, but I accept that, and he accepts mine, so we get on pretty well.
1: Have you ever played Heinchie? Well, I think you should get Heinchie onto your playlist. Here's a little bit of him. Hang on, here he is.
2: No.
1: Okay. All right. Fair enough. So he was a child prodigy, and Tad McLean dropped off one of his albums.

0: to me today. So,
1: one of those.
0: Yeah.
1: I'll be interested to hear what you've got amongst that.
0: Yeah, oh, there's a lot.
1: Yeah.
0: There's a lot. Okay. Now, I want you to get this right, Lyle.
1: I'm struggling.
0: Which colour is the second O?
1: You've got to be careful. You've got to be, give me a choice.
0: Go on.
1: But I'll say orange.
0: Oh, you don't know how close you are.
1: Yeah, probably yellow then. or one of the other colours, yes.
0: It is one of the other colours, Lyle. No. Hey, well done on doing the community radio.
1: It's
0: fun, but it also takes a commitment because I know that a lot of community stations do struggle for volunteers.
1: And we do.
0: Yeah, and so part of the joy of doing community radio is being with people who want to do it as well. You know, being surrounded by people who are enthusiastic about what they do.
1: Yeah, I'm not getting any younger, and I just had an 88th birthday for the first time, which is pretty exciting, but I still enjoy going to the program once a month.
0: Well, I hope your second 88th birthday is even better.
1: I'm looking forward to it.
0: See you along. Okay, mate. Bye-bye. Ring again. Okay, bye for now. 28 past 7 is the time. You're listening to 891 ABC Adelaide, South Australia, and Broken Hill, 105.7 ABC Radio Darwin, and the Northern Territory. Jenny is in Broken Hill. Hello, Jenny.
2: Hi, how are you?
0: Good, thank you. Now, I'll give you another clue in Where Am I Wearing Wednesday.
2: Mm-hmm.
0: Okay, have you heard the other ones so far?
2: I have.
0: Okay. So the last one was economically on one of the strongest performing regions in the country. In many ways, my name reflects my nature.
2: Okay. I'm going. Is it in Queensland?
0: I can't tell you that. I haven't got to
2: Sunshine
0: that.
2: Sunshine Coast.
0: Oh, Jenny, that's unbelievable. How did you get that? It is the Sunshine Coast.
2: Well, it's rural and it's touristy and when
0: that's unbelievable.
2: It is, I gather.
0: It is the Sunshine Coast. I'll give you the other clues I put in, okay? You ready?
2: Okay.
0: So
2: okay.
0: The next clue was I am in Queensland. That may have given it away. Also, I have more national parks in my environs than any other region in Queensland. And then it went on to say I'm approximately 100 kilometres north of Brisbane Airport. My initials are SC. I am the Sunshine Coast. And the T-shirt I'm wearing is actually from a place in the Sunshine Coast that many people haven't heard of called Cotton Tree.
2: No, I haven't heard of that.
0: No, it's on the coast and it's beautiful. It is lovely, yeah. Jenny, well done. We'll find something for you. So you've won Where Am I Wearing Wednesday, but now for a chance to pick up the Attenborough DVD box set. What colour is the second O in the official Google logo?
2: One's yellow.
0: Yellow is correct. One from one. Okay. Now, do you want to stick with what colour am I? Rock pseudonyms. It doesn't sound like that will ever be on my travel list or Attenborough.
2: Go with the colours for the now.
0: Okay. Found in the eastern Himalayas, the rare Kaiser Eye Hind or Emperor of India butterfly is known for its intense colour of what?
2: Got a lot of butterflies out in our garden at the moment.
0: Yeah, they're everywhere, aren't they? It's great.
2: But they're the orange, the monarchs.
0: Yeah.
2: Yeah, but I thought they were supposed to only like native trees. It's not true.
0: No, it's, what's the name of that? Is it milkwood?
2: No, well, ours is, it's a geisha girl.
0: Ah, okay. And so the monarchs are going crazy around it, are they?
2: Cocker block, yeah.
0: Yeah.
2: I'd say 30 or 40.
0: Oh, that's brilliant. I got excited when I saw three of them.
2: Oh, no, this is just covered in them.
0: Yeah, okay.
2: And beautiful,
0: How nice. What colour is the Emperor of India butterfly in the Himalayas?
2: Straight purple, because I think that's a beautiful colour.
0: You know what? I said that, and I got it wrong too.
2: Yeah, I've got no idea, really. Yeah.
0: No, it was a good... that was my guess, but it wasn't right.
2: Okay, thank you.
0: See you, Jenny.
2: All right.
0: Bye-bye. Sue in the Adelaide Hills. Yeah. Hello, Sue.
3: Hi, Sam.
0: How are you?
3: Hi.
0: Yeah. Good. Good. Do you know what colour that butterfly is, the Emperor of India?
3: I'm going to guess. Is it blue?
0: Oh, no, it's not blue.
3: Bugger.
0: Oh, Sue. You know, I can't tell you, but you could mix this with blue. You could mix this with another colour. Oh, no, I can't. No, I'm making it too obvious.

0: I'm in trouble because it's a good prize tonight. See you soon.
1: Yeah.
0: Okay.
1: Thank you.
0: Okay. Bye. Hello, Chris.
2: Oh, hello.
0: How familiar are you with the Emperor of India butterfly in the Eastern Himalayas?
2: Oh, fountain of knowledge.
0: Okay. What colour do you think it is?
2: I think it's either gold or silver. Golden, like a golden brown cover. I don't know. No.
0: No.
2: Oh, darn. Who did these questions?
0: Oh, Chris, I'm sorry. Jackie and Maitland's got it right. Yeah.
2: No worries.
0: And, so, and via text, someone says, I stayed in Cotton Tree about a month ago. That's why I guess Sunshine Coast. There you go. Chris, okay. Hey, we've got lots of lines free, and it's a great prize. And who's leading? Ian on fire. This is very gettable. There's some very gettable questions, and it's a fantastic prize. It is the David Attenborough DVD box set, 1-300-222-891. Hello, Kim, the voice of the Murray. Hello.
3: Good evening, Spence.
0: Good evening, Kim.
3: Well, wasn't it the last bloke, 88?
0: Yes.
3: And still going strong.
0: Still going strong. Sounded great, didn't he?
3: With a very good baritone voice.
0: Yes, he did. You're quite right. It's a voice suited to radio, and I'm glad he's using it that way.
3: Right.
0: Yeah. Now, what colour is the Kaiser Eye Hind or Emperor of India butterfly in the Eastern Himalayas? We know it's not blue, purple, yellowy-brown. What were the other colours we had? I can't remember.
3: Gold and silver.
0: Gold and silver. We know it's none of those.
3: Right. Well, when you mentioned India, I naturally thought of some of their festivals they have over there. And the colour red predominates everywhere.
0: I don't think I've seen many red butterflies. It's not red, Kim. I'm sorry.
3: Oh, what a shame.
0: Oh, that is a big pity. All right.
3: Yeah, it is. I've tried to do better than my personal best.
0: Yeah.
3: Which is three.
0: Well, not tonight. Not tonight. Okay.
3: Never mind.
0: See you, Kim.
3: Thank you, Spence.
0: Okay, we'll talk to your neighbour now. Up the road in Mount Torrens. Hello, Kim. How are you, mate?
4: Yeah, g'day, Spence. Yeah, good.
0: Good. Yeah.
4: Now, I'm trying to think of a colour that hasn't been mentioned.
0: Yeah, yeah. Okay.
4: What about green?
0: Green! It's correct. It's a green butterfly. Oh, thank goodness for that. It's green.
4: Oh.
0: Yeah.
4: Good.
0: Yeah. I'd like to see one, actually. I don't know if you listen. We talked about butterflies the other night, and Rory's been talking about them a bit as well. And I am just such a huge fan of butterflies. They're amazing, I reckon. Yeah. They're just amazing.
4: Yep.
0: Okay,
4: yep.
0: Now, do you want to stick with what colour am I? Or go with rock pseudonyms, Attenborough, or it doesn't sound like that will be ever on my travel list?
4: Let's go with I don't think that'll ever be on my travel list.
0: Okay, so you have to think about this one. And not because of its geography, but because of some logistics challenges. What's the most difficult country in the world to visit? And it's not multiple choice. So it requires all sorts of authorities. Pre-approved tours have been closed or heavily restricted, especially since COVID. It's a very difficult country to visit. One with military aspirations.
4: Well, and it'd have to be in the Eastern Bloc, wouldn't it?
0: Well, I don't know. You tell me.
4: Yeah, well, that's my guess. But, let's just say something weird like Uzbekistan.
0: I don't know. Is there a place called Uzbekistan? There's Kazakhstan, Uzbek. Oh, there's Uzbekistan. There is too. Yeah, you're right. There's Uzbekistan. They're sort of European countries which you can get into. You'd know very few people have ever visited this country, and it's quite big. All right.
4: Okay. Yeah. Not sure about that one, Spence.
0: Okay. All right.
4: Okay.
0: Thank you, Kim. See you, mate.
4: See
0: Bye for now. 24-8. Gary in Mount Gambier. Hello, Gary.
5: How you going, Spence?
0: Going okay, Gary. Any idea what country this might be we're talking about?

0: Can you give me the question again, please?
1: The most difficult country to visit in the world, right? Not because it's difficult to get there, but getting an authority to enter. There's no pre-approved tours to go there. You need authorization. In fact, the ABC did have a correspondent there, and I'm not sure if we still do. I'm not sure.
0: Is it Central Europe?
1: No, not Europe.
0: Can you give me a clue?
1: A lot of people have said Bhutan. It's not Bhutan. One person has got it right on the text line. Frosty said Tibet. It's not that.
0: Uzbekistan.
1: No, that we've just basically had that one. It's the northern part of a country as a whole. Jackie says Myanmar, not Myanmar.
0: Has very
1: strong military aspirations.
0: Kurdistan.
1: No. See you, Gary. See you, mate. Frosty's gone with Mongolia, not Mongolia. Hello, Mark.
2: Hey, how you going?
1: Good, thank
2: you. First time caller.
1: Thank you. Now,
2: I got to pull you up earlier. It's not Kiribati, it's Kiribati. I used to collect their stamps.
1: Hang on, but is it Kiribati? Is Kiribati a city on Kiribati? Oh, it's Kiribati.
2: Well, I could be wrong.
1: It's spelt Kiribati, but it's pronounced Kiribati, yeah. Is it?
2: That's what I believe is.
1: Oh,
2: true.
1: Okay. Yeah. Oh, thank you, Mark. I didn't know that.
2: And the answer to your question, number one son, I think, managed to get there not long ago, and I reckon it's North Korea.
1: It is North Korea. How did he do that?
2: He didn't tell me the finer details, but he's got the gift of the gab. He's got...
1: Yeah, so I'm told that because there was previously pre-approved tours that you could take through North Korea, but that's actually been pretty well closed off since COVID-19.
2: Yes, I believe that's right.
1: Yeah,
2: fascinating part of the world.
1: It sure is. Yeah. Now, do you want to stick with this category, Mark?
2: Or... Yeah, we'll do that.
1: Okay,
2: that's
1: fine. So. I don't know how you...
2: None of them are strong suits, so anyway, we'll go.
1: Okay. So I'm not sure how to define strange, but this is... But I'll give you... You've got three choices, okay? What is the strangest country to visit in the world, right? Is it A, Turkmenistan, B, Moldova, or C, Bhutan?
2: Probably Bhutan, but I'll go for Moldova, thanks.
1: It's not Moldova. It's not Moldova.
2: Oh, yeah.
1: Okay, boom, boom. Yeah. That's okay, Mark. Thank you. See
2: ya. So
1: okay, bye for now. Jay's on the phone. G'day, Jay.
3: Hello, how are you?
1: Going okay. Driving at the moment?
3: Well, I am, yes. My husband's driving now, but he just guessed the last one.
1: Oh, really? He got North Korea?
3: Yeah, he's very clever.
1: Okay, well, so what's the strangest country to visit in the world? Is A, Turkmenistan, or B, Bhutan? It's widely considered to be the strangest country to visit because of its extreme isolation, severe internet censorship, mandatory guided tours.
4: Bhutan.
3: Bhutan.
1: No, you see, that's what I said, and I got it wrong.
3: Oh, my God.
1: So
3: Nigel.
1: It's, I went for Bhutan as well, because
3: Did you say that?
1: Yeah, no. When Paul asked me the questions earlier, I said Bhutan because I met a delegation from Bhutan a number of years ago, and they were the loveliest people I've ever met. But at that stage, and that might have only been 10 years ago, they only just got television.
3: Oh.
1: Yeah.
3: Well, I also have been texting on the way home from Adelaide to Wallaroo about Heinchie.
1: Oh, Heinchie.
3: My mum used to play his records and I've still got them in a pile somewhere. And she used to play a song called I'm Your Little Boy.
1: Oh, that is
3: and
1: lovely.
3: And she had four little boys. Yeah. You read my text out before. So,
1: okay, yeah.
3: Yeah.
1: Oh, that is lovely. Yeah.
3: So nice memories of my mum. She was a German lady called Cecilia and she's lovely.

0: say.
1: Well, the Heinche story is actually quite an interesting one. I told a piece of it before. But he was a coal miner's son and started, and basically when he had to give it up because he had silicosis, they opened a cafe and he would sing next to the jukebox.
0: Oh, that's lovely.
1: Isn't it?
0: And he was only 11.
1: He was only 11 when he was discovered. And at one stage he was considered one of Europe's biggest stars.
0: Yeah. Don't worry. We grew up listening to it all the time.
1: I bet you did. Okay. Thanks, Jay. See you. Drive carefully.
0: Thank you.
1: Bye-bye. Bye-bye. 18 to 8 is the time. Hello, Carlene.
2: Hello, darling. How are you, Spencer?
1: I'm going okay. Now, what's the strangest country? You can't get this wrong. Is it Turkmenistan?
2: I only came on for what's his name, David Attenborough.
1: Oh, well, you got to answer this one first. So, Turkmenistan? Is it A, Turkmenistan or A, Turkmenistan?
2: Hang on, I had to turn the fan off. What, which one? I did. I had to turn the exhaust fan off.
1: Okay. So, just say A, Carlene.
2: A or B? No, what am I going to say? A.
1: A is correct, Turkmenistan. The other two got ruled out. You're one from one. So some of the bizarre features at Turkmenistan, when I've seen this, is that there's a landmark called the Door to Hell, which is a gas crater that's burned for decades. Another interesting restriction in Turkmenistan is that there are regulations that ban black cars.
2: Oh.
1: Yeah.
2: Well, I don't mind black, but I don't like red, really.
1: Yeah, okay. Now, do you want to go with what colour am I, or do you want to go with Attenborough?
2: Attenborough, I want to.
1: Okay, here we go. Here we go, Carlene. All right. Okay. By January 2013, Sir David Attenborough had collected how many honorary degrees from British universities? Is it,
2: oh my God.
1: Is it A, 27, B, 32, or C, 36?
2: 27.
1: Not 27, Carlene. Thank you. Nice to talk to you.
2: Thank you, dear.
1: See ya. Bye-bye. 16 to 8 is the time. Michelle is in Modbury North. Hello, Michelle.
3: Hello.
1: Right, I need a flurry here now, Michelle. Here we go. All right. By January 2013, Sir David Attenborough had collected how many honorary degrees from British universities? Was it B32 or C36?
3: 32.
1: 32 is correct. You are one from one. Do you want to stick with Attenborough? Do you want to stick with Attenborough, or do you want to move on?
3: Can we move on?
1: You can go rock pseudonyms or what colour am I?
3: What colour am I?
1: What colour is the property Fleet Street in Monopoly?
3: Blue.
1: No! Oh. Michelle! I had such high hopes for you.
3: So did I.
1: See ya. Bye-bye.
3: Bye.
1: Bye. 7:45. Dave from Harndorf. G'day, Dane. Dave?
4: Yeah. Right. How are you going,
1: Good, mate. So, mate, you're a big chance here. There's some very, very gettable questions. Here we go. What colour is the property Fleet Street in Monopoly?
4: Fleet Street. Going back into my memory, this is really hard. Fleet Street, red.
1: Red is correct. You're one from one. Now, do you want to stick with what colour am I, rock pseudonyms or Attenborough?
4: Stay with what colour.
1: Okay, the Spanish Shawl Nudie Branch.
4: Now I've got
1: a feeling we have nudie branch sea slugs on Kangaroo Island. We've had this conversation at some stage. Right, it's a sea slug with orange rhino fores or horns and scarlet gills. What colour is its body?
4: What colour
1: is its body? It is a colour that has been mentioned tonight, but it hasn't been a previous correct answer. But it's a colour that's been mentioned tonight.
4: So I'm thinking orange.
1: It's not orange. It's got orange horns and scarlet gills.
4: Oh, really? Mm. Okay. That's made of it. Yeah, that's a fancy dress which Paul would wear somewhere.
1: Paul's into colour. No. Yeah. See you, Dave. Take care, mate.
4: There you go.
1: Okay, bye for now. Bye-bye.

0: 14 to 8 is the time. You're listening to 891 ABC Adelaide, South Australia and Broken Hill. This is the Blockbuster Quiz, and we are getting close to declaring a winner because there's some audio I want to play between now and 8 o'clock, which is a tribute to Sir David Attenborough. After 8 o'clock, Jill Hicks is coming in to talk about her encounter with Sir David. Frosty! How are you, buddy?
1: Oh, not bad.
0: What colour is the body, Frosty, of the Spanish Shawl nudie branch?
1: I'll say yellow.
0: It's not yellow. Not yellow. Thanks, Frosty. Okay, I'm going to... 1-300-222-891 is the number to call. You can still win this. I have 1, 2, 3, 4, 5, 6, 7. So 5 is in the lead. The prize is a ripper. It is David Attenborough's DVD box set. If I don't get any calls inside the next couple of minutes, I'm going to declare the winner. At the moment, that is live. No, it was Ian from Stenfield. 1-300-222-891 is the number to call. If you want to get involved in the quiz, Where Am I Wearing Wednesday went off way too early, and that was the Sunshine Coast. And the question we are asking at the moment is, the Spanish Shawl nudie branch is a sea slug with an orange horns and scarlet gills. What colour is its body? And I think we're going to call it, Paul.
2: I'm just trying to call this listener right now who I think would have a very good crack at it.
0: Okay, all right. We'll just hang in there for 1 second. So what I want to play before we get to 8 o'clock is a piece of audio, or two pieces of audio. One is where Sir David Attenborough declares his favourite animal, and the other is an assignment that was set for us to, in the words of David Attenborough, describe your favourite animal. And I got a bit carried away to the extent that it was too long because it's for a video. So it was rejected, but I'm going to use it anyway. So I'm going to play that for you between now and 8 o'clock. Anna's in the car. Hello, Anna.
3: Hello.
0: Okay. What colour is the Spanish Shawl nudie branch's body?
3: I want to guess blue.
0: Oh, I'll go a bit darker than that.
3: Navy.
0: No.
3: Black.
0: Anna, I'm sorry.
3: No,
0: and apparently I'm getting the pronunciation wrong. It's the nudie branch, apparently. So someone tells me.
3: Oh, nudie branch sounds better.
0: Yeah, much better. I think it'd be much more comfortable with the name nudie branch. See you, Anna. Bye-bye.
3: Thanks.
0: Bye. Oh, is James our last resort?
4: it's better than being the first thought.
0: In fact, it's Chris Messenger text through saying it's nudie brank, as in bank.
4: Well.
0: Okay. So the Spanish Shawl nudie brank, even though it's spelled branch, what colour is its body? Come on, James, you can do it.
4: Purple?
0: It is purple!
4: Yes.
0: Of all the people to get that right, it had to be James.
4: Well, there was If You Are Listening podcast, yeah. I think it was. No, If You Never... Not If You Never Knew. Well, the guy that does the Mastermind,
0: yeah.
4: But he does a podcast on the ABC. Yeah, he did a thing about the colour purple. It was very interesting.
0: Ah, okay. All right. Okay, now you've got rock pseudonyms or Attenborough.
4: Well, sometimes I'm as sharp as a rock. Let's go for rock pseudonyms.
0: Okay, Calvin Cordaza Broadus Jr., right?
4: Yep.
0: Is better known as A, Snoop Dogg, B, the notorious Big, or B-I-G, or Drake. A, B, or C?
4: Once again, bowl me an off stump this time.
0: A is correct.
4: Well, there you go.
0: Two from two. Okay. Okay. Now, this is just a simple what this person does. Who is the Edge?
4: Guitarist?
0: He's a guitarist with who?
4: Oh. You want actual correct answers?
0: Yeah, that's helpful.
4: You too?
0: Correct. 3 from 3. James.
4: Oh,

0: happens. Okay, you've only got Attenborough now. Okay, a British polar research ship was named RRS Sir David Attenborough in his honour. However, there was an internet poll suggesting another name for the ship, and that actually was the more popular name, but they said, nah, we're not doing that. What was that name?
1: The only thing I can think of is Boaty McBoatface.
0: Four from four. Get out.
1: Anyway.
0: Okay, four from four. Okay. So we're heading into soft off territory of all people with James. Who was Sir David's famous actor director brother?
1: My first thought is Kevin, but that's too Australian. David. Arthur?
0: Not Arthur. James, you've averted a soft off with the easiest question. See you, mate. See you, buddy. 7 minutes away from eight. G'day, John.
2: G'day.
0: Do you know what Sir David Attenborough's famous director brother's name was?
2: You'll probably feel like a bit of a dick when he hears it. It's Richard.
0: Richard Attenborough is correct. Who died about 8 years ago, something like that. Okay.
2: Yeah.
0: Now, there's good news and bad news here, John. You can't win because there's only one question left, but you get to do the sign off, all right?
2: Yeah.
0: And the sign off is thanks for playing soft. Okay. Here we go. In 1947, Sir David was called up for national service and spent 2 years in which arm of the services?
2: Oh, I'll say the Army.
0: No, it wasn't the Army. I'll give you the answer, though. It was the Royal Navy. So somehow we managed to get through all the questions. John, do you want to do the sign-off for me?
2: Thanks for playing soft.
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0: So at 7 minutes to eight, I just want to play you a little bit because the assignment that was given to us as the presenters here on 891 was to describe our favourite animal, and this was as a tribute to Sir David Attenborough. And coincidentally, we came across some audio of an interview that he did, I think it was about 11 or so years ago, so quite some time ago, when he was asked about, you know, the sort of animals that he comes across. And part of that question was what was his.
4: The marvellous thing about the natural world is that it's so varied. And, you know, I mean, everybody thinks, and quite rightly, I mean, chimpanzee is fascinating. But so are snails, you know. Slugs are amazing. The Mating of the Leopard Slug is one of the most sensuous film sequences you'll ever see in your life. It's true.
5: If you were an animal, what would you be?
4: Oh, the leopard slug.
0: So the leopard slug was his favourite animal, which is a little bit of a surprise. And so as part of the assignment, we were asked to, in an Attenborough-esque way, to describe our favourite animal. So this was my effort.
6: Australians have an obsession with dogs that chase livestock, the border collie, the kelpie. But there's one unlikely short-legged breed that dates back to the Vikings, who uses its short stature to avoid stray hooves. This diminutive dog that found its way to Wales in the UK was impossible to lose because of the beacon on the tip of its tail. It lost its herding credentials thanks to the practice of tail docking and elevation to royal status. It is Caninus lophus, aka the corgi. Don't be deceived by its apparent cuteness, particularly as a pup. This ball of fluff uses its judgmental pose to extract anything it wants. Its only known predator, the vacuum cleaner. Its ability to lay motionless

0: appearing to be a loaf of sourdough is a cunning ruse to attract attention. Love or fear them, the corgi is the most unlikely cattle dog, posing as a ferocious hound.
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0: The Steve Miller Band, Take the Money and Run. After the news, one of Adelaide's most loved women to talk about one of the world's most loved human beings. That's coming up after the news. It's 8 o'clock.
1: James Valentine.
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4: ABC News, good evening. I'm Noni Edwards. First Nations peak body Snake is calling for an urgent investigation into what it says is the leaking of confidential child protection information involving Kumanjai Little Baby. Felicity James reports.
5: Snake's chief executive, Catherine Little, says she was horrified to read details in national media today referring to confidential information about Kumanjai Little Baby and her family. In a statement this afternoon, she says the release of this information has only served to demonise a mother trying to keep herself and her children safe. She says while she's pleased to see the Northern Territory's Child Protection Minister, Robin Carl, asking questions about the actions of workers in her department, she urges her to also investigate any leaking of confidential child protection information.
4: Some experts have described the federal government's new fuel security plan as a good step in the right direction. Next week's budget will include a $10 billion funding package aimed at increasing Australia's fuel stockpiles. International supply chain expert and lecturer at the Australian National University, David Leaney, says the plan's designed to ensure fuel pumps keep flowing.
6: It certainly will help. I'd call it a good step in the right direction. There's a sovereign fuel reserve, which means some government-owned fuel. It means there's an expansion of fuel stock levels held by private companies, and there's a big infrastructure investment in fuel storage.
4: South Australia's Premier says the supply of all refined fuel products coming into Australia will take the country well into June. Speaking after a national cabinet meeting earlier today, Peter Malinauskas says it's important consumers are confident in supply.
7: What we see is a sustainment of that 4 to 6 window, 4 to 6 week window or horizon that gives us confidence around fuel supply coming into the country.
4: A man's been jailed until at least 2040 for the murder of his mother, who he set on fire. Melinda Hayter reports, and a warning, this story contains details that may distress some listeners.
8: Supreme Court Justice Julia Lonergan sentenced Shannon James Doble to 22 years and 9 months imprisonment over the January 2024 attack that stemmed from a disagreement over a jerry can of fuel at Bribery in central New South Wales. Doble's mother, 65-year-old Neryl, received burns to 90% of her body and died in hospital the day after. Her home was also burnt down. Justice Lonergan described the act as vindictive, dangerous and callous. The 44-year-old has been in custody since his arrest and has been given a non-parole period of 16 years and 11 months. He'll be eligible for release in 2040.
4: Iran's foreign minister has met with China's top diplomat ahead of talks between US President Donald Trump and Chinese President Xi Jinping in Beijing. Global Affairs editor Laura Tingle has more.
9: Obviously, China is a sort of background, but you know, absolutely crucial player in what happens now. Part of what's happened overnight in Washington with Donald Trump withdrawing from Project Freedom and saying that he's just doing that because the Pakistanis have asked him is that he has this already delayed summit with the Chinese coming up in about a week's time. So he needs to have some clear air with which to go to Beijing and talk to the Chinese leadership and look like he knows he's in a position of relative strength. So Iran's strong ties with China mean that it will probably be sort of trying to make sure that it doesn't have its positions jeopardised in any way in whatever happens in that meeting.
4: The Israeli military says it's hit 25 Hezbollah targets in southern Lebanon over the past 24 hours. The IDF has also issued evacuation warnings to several towns across southern Lebanon, adding that anyone near Hezbollah facilities or combat is in danger. A ceasefire remains in place between Israel and Lebanon, but Israel has said it retains its right to take all necessary measures in self-defence. To sport now in the NBL, the Adelaide 36ers general manager says his phone has lit up like a Christmas tree with coach options after Mike Wells today announced he's stepping down from the head role. The American had just signed a contract extension to the end of the 2027-28

35 or 36, where we've had Labradors, and I just adore Labradors. And Vicky wanted a Corgi, so she won. And I wasn't sure what we're going to get ourselves in for. And as a puppy, a Corgi is actually quite a challenging dog because they can be a bit nippy. They've got those needle teeth, and they've got their own minds. There's no doubt about that. But now that she's 4 years old, she's a fantastic dog, and I love her. But the thing that surprises me most is when she's an absolute people magnet. Whenever you go for a walk with a Corgi, if you're a single man, get a Corgi. Because in all sincerity... women are going to stop and talk to you because they do it all the time. But what is really surprising is that the number of people you meet who've grown up with Corgis, who say a Corgi has been a part of their life in the past, which has taken me by surprise. My favourite name for a Corgi, we met our Corgi's cousin at Hyde Park. We were at the Hyde Park Bakery one day. And another Corgi was coming across the road. So, you know, like a magnet, Waffy went and chased after it. And this dog's name was Cheddar, which is, I thought, that's a great name for a dog. It's even better because the owner's last name is Cheesley. So the Corgi's name is Cheddar Cheese.

0: I had to do it again for video. So there'll be a video go up online on Friday on his birthday of the presenters from here talking about their favourite animals. But there's this sort of nervous twitch that he makes it to 100. You know what I mean? Yes. Everybody really, yes. really yes. wants this to happen, don't they?
1: Yes. But in many ways, he's sort of otherworldly.
0: Yes.
1: So it feels like he surpasses what it is to be alive anyway. It's just, he just is.
0: He is immortal.
1: He just is, yes. And I can't, you know, I think what he's done for the world, so his legacy is extraordinary anyway. He's living his legacy and he's sort of taken us through with you know, such curiosity. And therefore, you know, being able to educate us through his curiosity, that we all lean in to his, you know, amazing voice, his the way he structures everything. So I don't know about you, but you never feel told off by Sir David, do you?
0: Oh, no.
1: You just feel like, look, this is this wonderful planet that we're on, and these are these wonderful creatures, and it is our duty as custodians to step up and be the best human beings we can be.
0: It's funny you should say that, because as a communicator, and this is one of his real skills, and we'll talk about your encounter with him shortly, but I've seen lectures that Sir David gives, and he's passionate about the planet, and he is genuinely lecturing, okay? But when he's doing one of his specials and he's doing a documentary, he's not lecturing you, he's having a conversation with you.
1: That's it, yeah, and it's magical.
0: He's drawing you into the scenario, and it is a real skill, isn't it?
1: It really is, because then we all want to be better after listening to him.
0: Yeah. We all want to be better.
1: We all want to be better.
0: Wouldn't that be a good thing to have on your headstone?
1: Yeah.
0: Wouldn't it? We all want to be better. Yeah, that'd be lovely. Now, so you were named Australian of the Year
1: in the UK.
0: In the UK in 2009.
1: Yes.
0: Also Australian Woman of the Year.
1: Same year.
0: And at the same event, Sir David was named an Honorary Australian.
1: Yes. So he got a beautiful medallion as the Honorary Australian of the Year.
0: And you sat with him.
1: So I sat with him. And I knew that I'd been nominated, but never expected to take out the great award, and couldn't believe I was sitting next to Sir David Attenborough for the whole of the evening. And so I was just enchanted by even, you know, listening to him say, "Could you pass me the bread rolls?" You know, it's like, wow, he's actually saying bread rolls. And it was just, you know, I was just so taken, and we were having this amazing conversation about everything, you know. And he was particularly interested in, you know, what I loved about living in London and you know, my life in Australia and all these sorts of things. Anyway, they were starting to call out the award.

0: mouth. And he had to lean into me to say, "My dear, I think they've just called your name." And I was sort of looking at him like, huh? And he just said, "I think you've won Australian of the Year." And I was just like, oh. And so I was just all sort of flustered and taken because I got up to the stage and was like, oh, sorry, that's great, but I want to get back to
1: talk. Can I go back to my table now, please? Had you prepared a speech?
0: And I hadn't prepared a speech.
1: You probably were incapable of delivering it anyway.
0: I think I just cried. And then I just said something along the lines of, what is so special is to be in this room tonight with people that are doing extraordinary things. Mm. And to be even mentioned in that breath, in that caliber. And it truly was mesmerizing. That's all I can sort of describe it as. It was absolutely so mesmerizing. I forgot where I was. Time had stood still.
1: Yes.
0: And everything he said, as I said, even just pass me the bread rolls, sounded so interesting that it was just, I couldn't look
1: You're
0: at anything.
1: You're a fangirl.
0: I really was. Because he's just done so many, what a great service he's done to life, really.
1: I don't know, it's probably not relevant. I don't know how physically wealthy he is financially, but I suspect he would measure wealth on the amount of this planet he's seen, because there wouldn't be many corners he hasn't been to.
0: And even that's a remarkable thing, isn't it? When we talk about bucket lists, to be able to go and see any of the wonders of the world and the things that people that are off the track as well, just extraordinary.
1: Yeah, I am. Listened to a Richard Feidler conversation a couple of years ago with a sound recordist that worked with Attenborough. And it was an incredible conversation, because getting a microphone into an osprey nest or into a decomposing zebra where lions are tearing it apart and things like that

0: tons of flies. And when you hear that, and then I've seen the doco associated with that, and then you hear Sir David talking over it, it's all part of the picture, isn't it?
1: Because you don't get a second chance with that, do you? That is it. It's spontaneous. You've got to be there, in it, present. And I even know that the impact he's had just on my own daughter. So, you know, at 6 years old, you know, My daughter Amelie just came out with this incredible line after watching all of Sir David's work, and she just said, "Mum, you know, if you kill nature, you kill life, and if you kill life, well, then you're killing yourself. So why would we not want to preserve things?"
0: From a 6-year-old.
1: So he's had a huge impact on my family.
0: Yeah. 17 past 8 is the time. We are talking with the extraordinary Jill Hicks. We are talking about Sir David Attenborough. And, Jill, when I mentioned to a colleague who I think you know is Michaela Andreev, Michaela, who previously produced the morning program, I'm just going to try and get Paul's attention here so that we can put Michaela's phone call to air. I mentioned you were coming in. She said, "I have a letter from Sir David." That's exactly how I reacted. We're going to find out why now. Hello, Michaela.
2: Hello, guys. How are you?
0: Good, thank you. So tell us the story about your correspondence with Sir David Attenborough.
2: Yeah, well, my story dates back to 2003, and I was a 33-year-old in Adelaide. I just returned from living in London, and I was setting up a non-fiction publishing house from scratch. And I thought, well, you know, who do I want to publish a book with? I know, I'd like to get David Attenborough on the books. Aim high. And so I don't know how I got his address, but I've still got a copy of the letter I sent to him. And I sent it off, and I said to him, you know, in that funny, it was a book that was called The Story of Water, and I thought that he should write it. And I said, you know, "I'm writing to you from the driest state in the driest continent on earth, South Australia, blah, blah, blah. This is why I think we should write this book together." And, you know, I just finished it with, "Water is a beautiful and mercurial thing. It means everything to us. It's a great story, and I know you're the person to tell it, and I'm asking you to work with me to take this incredible story to the public." I mean, what an idiot writing this letter to David Attenborough. So, lo and behold, exactly... less than a month later, I get a reply. "Dear Michaela Andreev, thank you for your letter. It's kind of you to suggest that I might collaborate with you on a book about fresh water. The subject is, as you say, a profoundly important and fascinating one. However, I am currently working on a major television book project, which will take a further 2 years to complete. By the time it is, I'll be 80 and thinking, I suspect, that the time has come to tackle subjects of a more modest scope. Thank you nonetheless."
1: Wow.
2: "Yours sincerely, David Attenborough." I mean, I did not deserve a reply. My letter was very strange.
0: Yeah. But the irony here is, what did he go on to do about a decade later, Michaela?
2: I did wonder if I was plagiarised. Did he rip me off? Blue panic. But, yeah. You know, I thought I'd better check my facts on that, Spence, because I was kind of libelling him a little bit earlier, thinking, I think he took my idea. But no, 2001, the first episode that he did of Blue Planet, and then the major one came out in 2017. So I think he probably didn't pinch my idea.
0: Yeah. he probably thought of it himself, yeah.
2: Yeah, he didn't need me.
0: But, Jill, you've got to admire... Michaela's gumption.
1: I love it. Yeah. I love it. Absolutely. But why not? Why not?
2: Yeah.
1: You know?
2: And the paper he's written to me on, it's, you know, it's got his address at the top, and it's all in fountain pen black ink, and at the bottom is printed in silver, "From Sir David Attenborough, CHFRS. You know,
1: what a stunning thing. I've always treasured it.
2: Mm. the things we do. Yeah. But, my children can't believe I've got a letter from David Attenborough. Yeah. I've shown it to them a few times, and they just think I'm really, you know, I nailed something.
0: And even though it was 20 years ago, Michaela, you recognised how significant he was then. Mm. And now we've moved on two more decades.
1: Mm. And an email wouldn't be the same, would it?
0: Say that again,
1: Jill. Email wouldn't be the same nowadays.
0: No, that's a good point.
2: No.
0: Yeah.
2: Yeah. And he was 77 at the time, and I must have thought he, you know, you didn't think of him as old.

0: chancellor or principal, something like that. But he grew up on a university campus. So he was always surrounded by academics.
1: Mm. You can tell.
0: Mm. Yeah.
1: Yeah. But just beautiful.
0: Yeah.
1: Yeah. What a person.
0: How will you recognise his 100th birthday, or are you doing it right now?
1: I will probably watch a rerun of something with Emily. And just be very grateful that I've had the opportunity in my life to have not just met him, but to have sat at a whole event next to him and have dinner and for, you know, not even hear that I'd won Australian of the Year, but
0: yeah.
1: Have him tell me in my ear. So yeah. That's how I will celebrate on Friday,
0: well,
1: just reliving that memory.
0: Well, there's a lot of very envious people, and there's a lot of love for you and for corgis, by the way. On the text line at the moment, Jill. Oh. So it's corgis. It's Jill Hicks first, corgi second. See you, Jill.
1: Thanks so much.
0: And thank you so much for coming in. I really appreciate it very much. Thank you so much indeed. 24 past 8 is the time. You listen to 891 ABC Adelaide, South Australia and Broken Hill. And 105.7 ABC Radio, Darwin and the Northern Territory. Our text line is always open. Or if you want to jump on the phone, you can do that as well. 1-300-222-891. Shortly, we will play this week's Jukebox Jingle. I'll give Paul 3 minutes to set that up because I'm going to play another song first and bid farewell to Jill as well. Some of the text that came through. So lovely to hear Jill Hicks on the wireless again. Her voice is so elegant and beautiful. Please could you pass on my kindest regards to Jill. Thank you very much. Someone else says, love hearing Jill. On the subject of corgis, hi Spence, I had red corgi in the 80s and 90s back when the redhead Ferguson, Sarah Ferguson, was married to Prince Andrew. So we called our pup Fergie. I'm not sure if that would be appropriate nowadays, but yeah. It is amazing the number of people you come across who, at some stage in their life, have had a corgi in their life.

Dusty Springfield at 28 past 8, 891 ABC Adelaide, South Australia Broken Hill, 105.7 ABC Radio Darwin and the Northern Territory. The theme for the Jukebox this week is songs from the era from 70 to 74 that were hits at the time that seemed to have been forgotten. All right, that's the theme. We'll get to the jingle shortly, but I might just quickly do some weather details for you. Paul is very tensed up, ready to go. He loves doing these jingles. They're so good. But let's start with the weather for South Australia for tomorrow, being Thursday the 7th of May. And isolated showers are forecast about the agricultural area and the west coast, scattered near southeastern and far western coasts. Possible small hail is forecast in the morning about the far southeast. There is the chance of brief light showers in the far west, maximum temperatures below average. Fresh southwest to southeasterly winds, gusty near southern coasts. So around the state for tomorrow, there's some cloud cover, which is going to make its presence felt pretty well across the state tomorrow. Adelaide, a cool one, 17 degrees is the maximum, and a very comfortable 10 degrees overnight. Have you put the flannelette sheets on yet? We have. In the Barossa, 5 degrees overnight for Newry, 14 for maximum tomorrow, 16 for Victor Harbour, and 10 degrees overnight. On York Peninsula, temperatures in the mid-teens tomorrow, cloudy, and overnight minimums between 7 and 11 degrees. Around about 8 overnight for Kangaroo Island, 16 for Kingscote and 14 for Pandana. In the lower southeast, 7 degrees overnight for Mount Gambier, a shower possible, and a maximum of 14 degrees tomorrow. Not much warmer at Narracourt, 15 for you, and cool in Bordertown as well in the upper southeast, top of 15. Through the Murraylands, cloudy and mid-teens for tomorrow. In the Riverland, much the same, mid-teens and cloudy conditions through the mid-north. It'll get up to 18 degrees at Port Pirie, but elsewhere somewhere between 13 and 16 degrees for Jamestown, Clare, Roseworthy, Snowtown, Burrough, all those areas, and cloudy conditions. I guess that's kind of answered my question about how do we define the mid-north. I guess it's as far as Port Pirie and as south as Snowtown or Roseworthy. I guess that's kind of answer my question, because I'm just never quite sure what the actual definition of the mid-north is. Anyway, Flinders, mostly sunny for Hawker, 15 degrees. Cloudy elsewhere, Port Augusta, 17. Eastern Air Peninsula, a top of 18 degrees and cloudy conditions. For Cleve and Kimber, around about 15 and cloudy. In lower part of Air Peninsula, 17 for Port Lincoln and cloudy conditions. On the west coast, in the high teens and cloudy. Might get a shower at Nullarbor. Northwest Pastoral in the high teens, early 20s, pretty well right across. And for the northeast Pastoral, high teens and sunny conditions forecast between Yunta and Lee Creek. Broken Hill tomorrow, some cloud clearing. A cool day for you, though, 14 a maximum, and a minimum tonight of 6 degrees. Into the Northern Territory, and 7th of May. A slight chance of showers about the far northeast Arnhem District, sunny elsewhere apart from areas of afternoon cloud in the Simpson and in the Lassiter. Moderate to fresh and gusty southeasterly winds. So for Darwin, there's some smoke around at the moment because there's a little bit of bushfire activity. But a sunny day forecast after the smoke clears, 33 degrees for Darwin tomorrow. In Katherine, sunny and 31 degrees. Tennant Creek, 24, winds easing. And a coolish day for Alice Springs, mostly sunny and a maximum of 20. And pretty well the same through the Lassiter with low 20s and mainly sunny conditions, and sunny through the Tanami as well, with temperatures getting up to the mid-20s. Shortly, we are going to talk about an exhibition presented by the Pioneers Association of South Australia. And it is focusing on pioneers of the mid-north. It's one of the History Month activities, the History Festival activities for the month of May. So looking forward to talking about some of the pioneering people who really did set up the mid-north. But first, it's our weekly treat. It's a chance for you to hear the creative juices flowing through one Paul Gough as we promote the Thursday Jukebox.

0: He's done it again. There's no doubt about it. So 70 to 74 anyway. If you have any further suggestions, songs that were hits at the time that seem to have just disappeared. And I know, Paul, you've already got an extensive list. And I've got to tell you, I enlisted the services of Michael Mills last night when he came in.
1: Oh, did you? That's cheating.
0: Yeah, of course it is. he's texted me some absolute crackers.
1: Well, I've got some crackers too, I've got to tell you. I'm very excited. I hope you enjoyed hearing Heino's name mentioned in that jukebox. I went back and rewrote it just before we went on air.
0: Yeah, Heino at some stage is going to play a very big part in this radio program. If you have no idea what we're talking about,
1: you will soon.
0: A heap of records were given to us today, and and a lot of them feature a German performer named Heino. And it's interesting stuff. Yeah. So Heino will be a part of this program at some stage.
1: And Luke should be very happy. He's been mentioned in one of our jingles for the first time.
0: Yeah. We've already lifted his profile in Adelaide. We could see his career resurrected. Next, by the way, before you go, Paul.
1: Yes.
0: I meant to mention this earlier. Thank you, because Paul mentioned to me. He said, "Have you heard Dolly Parton's Jolene from an album slowed down, from a single, from a 45, slowed down to 33. I said, "What are you talking about?" He said, "I'll send you a link to it." So he did, and it is amazing. Well, I'm still not convinced it's real.
1: It is real.

0: I tell you what's real and how I discovered this. I was living in Melbourne and I could have played it much better than off the phone, Spence.
1: No, but it's fun doing this.
0: Yeah. That's life.
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1: 21 to 9 is the time across South Australia and into the Northern Territory. And, you know, there are so many really, really interesting aspects of the South Australian History Festival, which happens through the month of May. And one of the free events you can go to is an exhibition called Pioneers of the Mid-North. It runs every Tuesday and Thursday at 25 Lee Street in Adelaide. And I'm very pleased to say that David Forsaith, who is a past president of the SA Pioneers Association based in the Mid-North, is with us. G'day, David.
5: Hello, Spence. How are you?
1: I'm going okay. How did an entity such as this start? Why do we have a Pioneers Association?

0: It began in 1935, and these people were the last generation that really remembered or had any connection with the original pioneers.
1: So these were the grandchildren of and people like that?
0: Yes, of the first colonists to arrive here, yes.
1: Yeah. See, I mentioned before, David, I always struggled to define the Mid-North, and I'm gathering it's basically from Roseworthy North and from Port Pirie South. Is that the defined area?
0: I don't really know. I would say it's the Mid-North is between the Lower North and the Upper North.
1: Yeah, I know.
0: Which probably doesn't help you.
1: No.
0: I sort of think of it as probably a little bit further north than where you started. I'd say it's sort of if you draw a line from Port Wakefield east, that's probably you're now out of – that would be the boundary between the Lower North and the Mid-North.
1: Ah, okay, yep.
0: And it would go up until you get to the Flinders Ranges proper, you know, up to about Wilmington, Carrollton, that sort of area.
1: Okay, all right. So – this is pretty. I mean, there's some lush parts of this. It's varied terrain through that area.
0: Yes.
1: How was it that early settlers opted to try and set up a life in that area?
0: Well, I suppose in the way they had to. They arrived here at the end of 1836, and the first two or three years were quite all right. But the problem was there were no jobs in Adelaide. The way this colony was set up, people in London were able to buy blocks of land in South Australia, and the money was used to subsidise the fares of the labouring class to come out. But the trouble was the people who had the money didn't really set about developing industries or businesses to employ these people. In fact, many of the people who bought land never came to South Australia. It was really a speculation. So after about 3 years, there was an acute unemployment problem. And the second governor, Governor Gawler, tried to alleviate that through public works expenditure. But he didn't. The state treasury soon ran dry. And he issued a lot of essentially IOUs on the British government to pay for all those works. But the British government were not happy. They sacked Gawler and brought in the new governor, George Grey, stopped all the public works. So life wasn't very easy during that period. And so some people just had to go out into the bush anyway to try to find a bit of land and try to eke out an existence.
1: Eke out a living out of that, yeah.
0: Yes,
1: obviously the discovery of copper around Burra and other areas played a big part in the development of the region, though, didn't it?
0: It did, and that was what led the recovery of South Australia. Once those mines were exporting, well, South Australia had a source of revenue, and things were much better then. The early people who came out, who went up to the Mid-North, were really doing it from the early 1840s, so within 3 to 4 years. Some of them, the early ones, were people like John Horrocks. He's better known as the explorer who died because his rifle discharged while he was riding the camel and shot him in the face. That was in 1846. But he established a farm at Penwortham. And another early settler up in that Clare region was Edward Burton Gleeson. Now, he'd come out from India, and he was one of the people who did buy land, and he originally had about 80 acres in the eastern suburbs of Adelaide, but he'd come from India where he had investments, and the investments went bad, and basically he went broke. So he went up to Clare and tried to establish himself up there, which he did very successfully.

And I think the reason that people were able to go to Clare was because there'd already been some explorers through the area, and so they were able to report on the quality of the land up there. There were rivers, there was rainfall, and so that encouraged people like Horrocks and Gleeson to go up there. It wasn't very long before the pastor

0: last week when we did some research into Burra. At one stage, Burra was the seventh largest town in Australia in 1851 because of all the mining activity that was going on there.
1: That's right, yes. Mm. Well, the ore ran out two or three decades later, and so Burra then declined. But it was really critical to the early prosperity of South Australia.
0: South Australia, absolutely, yeah. Absolutely. Yeah. It is 13 minutes to 9. You're listening to 891 ABC Adelaide, South Australia, Broken Hill, and 105.7 ABC Radio Darwin and the Northern Territory. We're speaking with David Forsaith, past president of the SA Pioneers Association, about the exhibition of Pioneers of the Mid-North. He's based in Clare. One of the things that I'm always fascinated by, David, I love going to this region because, as you say, it's so diverse, is the quality of the architecture. In some of the smaller towns like Auburn, for instance, there's some beautiful buildings in Auburn, and certainly in Burra there's some lovely buildings as well. Just the quality of the architecture from these early settlers who realised this is a long-term commitment.
1: Yes, and the wealth was there from the mining developments. Auburn was actually on the route between Burra and Port Wakefield, where the ore was initially sent for export. So a lot of other places developed because of the wealth that Burra created.
0: Why would they go through Auburn? Why wouldn't they have gone through Clare? Was there a train line that ran through there at one stage?
1: Well, not at that stage, no. There were no train lines at all. No. I presume it was just the sort of easiest route through. Clare is a bit hilly.
0: Yeah, I guess so. You've got to go through that mountain range of Clare, don't you? So they skirted around it, didn't they?
1: They skirted around the southern end, yes.
0: Yeah, yeah. So tell me about the exhibition. What do you gather for an exhibition like this?
1: The Pioneers Association members, the reason we really exist these days is to try to foster an interest in and perpetuate the memory of the early pioneers of South Australia. So our members research those pioneers. We focus on the people who came out to South Australia. They worked hard. They lived their lives. They probably, some of them prospered, some didn't. But they're largely forgotten to history. The leading people in society, they've been well researched and we know who they are and what they were doing and so on. But the ordinary people, their stories have been largely lost, but we're trying to research them and publish them. Over the 90 years we've been in existence, we've published a lot of articles in journals and that we produce and monographs we produced. But about 10 years ago, we decided to try to produce succinct stories of the pioneers, posters that are limited to about 250 to 300 words, where our members would research the lives of pioneers, generally from their own family, because they in the family would know a little bit more than would be generally publicly available. And in the last 10 years, we've managed to produce about 300 of these. So by studying the lives of these ordinary people, I think we get a more rounded view of the early history of the colony.

0: you've got about 16 to 32 ancestors.
1: Yeah.
0: You double your number of ancestors every generation that you go back. And all of mine were out here reasonably early. About half of them were of German stock. They came out with, some came out with the early religious pioneers from religious refugees from Prussia. Others came a few years later from the Harz Mountain area in Hanover, because that was a mining area with silver mines, but the silver ore was running out. And the king had a problem on his hand, an unemployment problem, so he decided to export the problem. And he subsidised miners to emigrate to other countries. And in the late 1840s, early 1850s, many of them came to South Australia, and including some of mine. So I had some of those who came in the 1830s, some who came at the end of the 1840s. But I've also got ancestors who came from Great Britain. So I'm about half British and half German, if you go back through my ancestry.
1: Yeah, because the name Forsaith it kind of sounds sort of Caledonian or Celtic to me.
0: Yes, well, Forsaith is really, I think, a corruption of Forsyth, the Scottish clan. And I do have some Scottish ancestry. Whether the Forsaiths were, I think they were, but I can only go, I think they were Scottish originally, but I can only go back to about 1700. And my ancestors, my Forsaith ancestors, were already in England by then. So, but I have other ancestors who did come from Scotland. And so some of my ancestry is Scottish, some of it is English.
1: Yeah. Look, I know it's probably not a conversation for tonight, David, but as much as I love this region,

0: rapidly, and the size of towns were reduced. Small settlements basically disappeared altogether, and it's really still continuing.
1: It saddens me that historically South Australia really hasn't paid the sort of attention to its regional areas that places like Victoria and New South Wales have done. I guess there are various reasons for that, and a lot of that is transport links and things like that. But we had a real opportunity, particularly in the mid north, and then even if you head east from Adelaide, up around the river through Murray Bridge, and then down through the Fluvial Peninsula through there, there was an opportunity to build bigger towns in those areas that would take some of the load from Adelaide and help the state to grow, and they would then be prosperous towns now.
0: Yes, provided the industries were available to employ the people. I remember from the 70s, there was going to be a big city out at Monarto.
1: Yep.
0: But it didn't eventuate. And I suppose
1: it's funny about Monarto. I always thought, even I was young at the time, and I always thought it was the wrong place. I never really understood the whole concept.

0: David. Hey, David, thank you for talking to us. The Pioneers of the Mid-North, the exhibition presented by the Pioneers Association of South Australia, it's on at 25 Lee Street in Adelaide. What is it, 25 Lee Street? What building is that?
1: The building is called Stafford House.
0: Oh, it's Stafford House, okay.
1: Yes, yeah. We're on the second floor of that building, so you just go in up the lift to the second floor and it'll be easy to find where we are. And our volunteers will be in the office and they'll be able to help people with any sort of local history questions that they may have or their help them with tracking down their ancestry, that sort of thing, if they're so inclined.
0: Yeah. Hey, David, thank you.
1: No, it's a pleasure. Thanks very much, Spence.
0: David Forsaith, past president, SA Pioneers Association.
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6: ABC News, good evening. I'm Noni Edwards. The federal member representing Alice Springs says there's too much consideration of the stolen generation within the Northern Territory Child Protection Department. NT Child Protection Minister Robin Carl has ordered a broad-ranging review of the department today following three workers being stood down. Ms. Carl has long called for changes to the Aboriginal Child Placement Principle, which requires officials to try to place Indigenous children with family or other close community members rather than with non-Indigenous care. Federal Labor MP Marianne Scrimgeour has voiced support for the review.
7: We've got to be able to protect young people and decisions to investigate, to make sure that a child can be removed when they're at risk, gets done without fear or favour. And I think that sometimes internally in the department there is too much conjecture and discussion about the stolen generation, and I think that that needs to stop.
6: The Syrian government has told the ABC that the Australian government was the deciding factor in the departure of an ISIS-linked cohort of Australians. Jono Wakeley has more.
8: The group of four women and nine children who have links to Islamic State are expected to arrive in Australia on Thursday night. The ABC has revealed the group left Syria's Al-Roj refugee camp in late April, but was stuck in limbo in the capital, Damascus. Now, a Syrian official has told the ABC the Australian government was responsible for the nearly two-week delay of the group leaving Damascus for Australia, communicating to Syria that they needed to put procedures in place to receive the women. The AFP has warned some of the women will be arrested after they return to the country.
6: The American news outlet Axios is reporting that the White House believes it's close to a memorandum of understanding with Iran on ending the war. Citing two unnamed US officials, it describes the memorandum as a one-page memo that would set a framework for more detailed nuclear negotiations. It would also suspend Iranian nuclear enrichment, lift sanctions, and restore free transit through the Strait of Hormuz. The US sources reportedly said Washington expects a response within 48 hours. Meanwhile, Iran's foreign minister has met with China's top diplomat ahead of talks between US President Donald Trump and Chinese President Xi Jinping in Beijing. Global Affairs editor Laura Tingle has more.
9: Obviously, China is a sort of background, but you know, absolutely crucial player in what happens now. Part of what's happened overnight in Washington with Donald Trump withdrawing from Project Freedom and saying that he's just doing that because the Pakistanis have asked him, is that he has this already delayed summit with the Chinese coming up in about a week's time. So he needs to have some clear air with which to go to Beijing and talk to the Chinese leadership and look like he knows he's in a position of relative strength. So Iran's strong ties with China mean that it will probably be sort of trying to make sure that it doesn't have its positions jeopardised in any way in whatever happens in that meeting.
6: Energy and aviation groups are split over Federal Labor's $10 billion fuel security package as the government moves to strengthen Australia's emergency reserves. Kaveh Akbari reports.
3: The federal government will use next week's budget to lift minimum fuel stock holding obligations by another 10 days to 50 days' worth. The package includes $3.7 billion for a government-owned reserve holding diesel and aviation fuel and $7.5 billion in support for fuel companies to buy and store more stock. Energy Minister Chris Bowen says it marks a major shift in Australia's approach to fuel security. The Australian Airport Association has welcomed the plan, saying stronger jet

0: fuel stocks will help manage future supply disruptions. While the Climate Council has criticized it, saying it is still a short-term petrol supply plan, not a genuine energy security strategy.
1: South Australia's Premier says the supply of all refined fuel products coming into Australia will take the country well into June. Peter Malinauskas says it's important consumers are confident in supply.
2: What we see is a sustainment of that 4 to 6 window, 4 to 6 week window or horizon that gives us confidence around fuel supply coming into the country.
1: LIV Golf's chief executive says he's received significant interest from potential investors amid doubt about the tour's future. Saudi backers are pulling financial support for the tour at the end of the year. Speaking to media in the US, chief executive Scott O'Neill says the tour is considering all options.
3: So I feel like, look, it's still early. We haven't gotten to market yet. We haven't finalized our business plan. We still are like picking and prodding, but we have a good sense at this point, you know, 10 days in, we know where we're going. And now we're just going to tighten the screws.
1: ABC News.
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5: 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Ellen Savage and the Heroes of the Centaur by Grant Lee Keyser. 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
6: 6 minutes past nine is the time. Nice to have you along. It is a Wednesday night. And shortly, I want to talk more about a pile of records that was given us to us today. Tab McLean, who I've known for a long, long time. And you might know Taddy. He's very much involved in the equestrian scene. He's actually in the Mid-North. And if you've been to the Royal Adelaide Show and you've watched equestrian in the main arena, you would have heard his voice because for many years he has been part of the commentary of the equestrian at the Royal Adelaide Show as well. Anyway, he rang me today and said, Spence, I've dropped off some records for you. So we went downstairs, Paul and I went downstairs, and it was like a 4-foot-high pile of vinyl that he's dropped off, mostly country. I said to him, any Nana Muscuri in there, Tad? He said, nah. Well, I don't think there's a Nana Muscuri album missed in there. There's even a box set of Nana Muscuri.
7: There's young Nana, there's old Nana.
6: It's all there. If you're a Nana Muscuri fan, give us a call because we have a complete collection of her work. But also in there is Roger Whittaker, I'm Gonna Leave Old Durham Town. Marty Robbins in there out in the West Texas town of El Paso. There's a lot of German Schlager music in there, which is a term I hadn't heard before today.
7: Which has made me so happy.
6: Tom T. Hall's in there. There's a bit of Demis Roussos. There's some Engelbert Humperdinck. I know. Oh, laugh every time I say I know. And Frosty's saying, are these potential quiz prizes? Well, they are. They are potential quiz prizes. Charlie Pride's in there as well. There's a fair bit of Charlie Pride.
7: Particularly because there's one Jim Reeves album in triplicate, the same album.
6: Three times.
7: Yeah.
6: Wow.
7: So that's definitely a quiz prize.
6: I'm a big fan of Jim Reeves.
7: I love him too. Yeah. Maybe we could try and find a way we could play all three at once.
6: Yeah. What's your favourite Jim Reeves song?
7: Oh, I guess it's You'll Have to Go.
6: Yeah. Put Your Sweet Lips a little closer to the phone.
7: I like your version better, though.
6: Let's pretend we're together all alone. Yeah, that's where you come in with Au.
7: I was going to come in with a bit more Heinchy then.
6: Anyway, one of the albums in there, and we might play one of his tracks in a minute. We're able to do that. We'll play that in just a minute. It's by a guy named John Crossing, who is from South Australia. And if that name is familiar to you and you've had any dealings with John Crossing, I'd love to hear from you. 1-300-222-891. In the meantime, Lynn's on the phone from Gore. Hello, Lynn.
8: Hello, Spence. Hello. How are you?
6: Good, thank you, Lynn. Now, you're actually ringing about a completely different topic, aren't you?
8: I totally won, but I've been really enjoying listening to all that music and the singing. But, yes, I am. It's a little bit more serious than what you've been talking about. I'm from Goolwa, as you said, and we have an issue here with young people on electric bikes and also apparently young people in big groups on normal bikes. We had a lady apparently knocked over here.

0: Only today or yesterday by these young kids, and they're not stopping. There's no, you know, the ones on the e-bikes, none of them have helmets or any protective gear, so there's no way of following them up.
1: So not even wearing helmets?
0: No helmets. I actually was at the roundabout near our shopping centre recently, and I saw a group of teenage girls actually on electric bikes. There were about five or six, I think. No helmets, no protective gear, straight across the, no idea of the road rules, and I was really lucky not to hit one of them, and they were oblivious.
1: Mm.
0: So, you know, we've got kids on bikes, on roads, doing a lot of, doing a great speed, as a matter of fact, along Beach Road, which is a road going down to the beach, obviously.
1: Goes down to the Surf Lifesaving Club.
0: That's the one.
1: Yeah.
0: And they go down there with their, not only with their normal bikes, there's a bunch of kids apparently with normal bikes that wear red, I don't know why, who have been a bit of a problem. I believe the police are aware of that. But, you know, why is there not some sort of registration or some way of identifying these kids, not only to protect the people they're hitting or terrorising, but also for their own safety?
1: Are they riding through the main street? Because that's a very narrow footpath through there.
0: They have been, yes. They have been through the main street. They seem to be more on the beach road and around the shopping centre when there's a little bit more room. They do, and I do know that they are active down in Port Elliot and Middleton as well, on the electric bikes.
1: See, because the thing is, with that area, as you know, Lynn, bike riding is very much encouraged because there's a dedicated bike path that goes all the way from Goolwa to Victor Harbour.
0: Correct.
1: Yeah.
0: Correct. I haven't heard of any incidents. I mean, there may have been, but I personally haven't heard of any incidents on there. Mainly the beach road, the shopping centre, the roundabout, and I have seen them myself in Cadell Street, which is the main street.
1: Yeah, of course, yeah. And have you personally been to the police about this? I mean, is there any police presence in Goolwa itself?
0: I haven't been to the police. I do know of a couple of people that have been, well, one that was knocked over and reported this. So I know there's been at least one person that I know of that's reported to the police. But what do you do? There's a bunch of kids on normal bikes and e-bikes. What do you do? A bunch of kids knock me over.
1: Is it normally after school?
0: No, not necessarily. No, sometimes on weekends, but also in the week.
1: Right.
0: So they're obviously not at school.
1: Yeah. What I find personally frustrating and disappointing with this, Lynn, is that we want to encourage our kids to be outside on their bikes. We don't want to discourage that from happening, you know, because what's the option? Sit in front of a screen and, you know, pretend to kill things with your computer games.
0: Absolutely. So I totally agree.
1: We really want them to be out and doing stuff and being active. It would be disappointing if their intention was to terrorise. Maybe it's just a consequence of naivety. I don't know.
0: I think there is a tendency of naivety because these girls that, pardon me, that I nearly ran over were obviously oblivious to the road rules. They were on a powered machine on the road like a car or a motorbike, but they had no clue. about what they were doing. So in my case, I was more concerned about them. But in the case of the other lady, she was knocked over from behind by a bunch of kids on a normal bike.
1: Yeah. Hey, Lynn, you have sparked interest here because a lot of people are contacting us.

0: I might take another quick call if I can. And Lynn, we'll try and get our other programs to follow it up. And look, I know there has been a fair bit of discussion around e-bikes, and maybe it's education, maybe it's more policing, I don't know. But Lynn, look, thank you for bringing that to our attention. Via text, Carolyn says that... I find e-bike riders scary and unpredictable. One of my cousins has been hit. Craig's on the phone from Port Pirie. G'day, Craig.
1: Hello, mate. How you going?
0: Good, buddy.
1: Yeah, so I think we are probably losing our way in the culture side of things, if that's the discussion we're having.
0: So what's happened in Pirie, Craig?
1: I think they're much the same, but in a different magnitude of the well-educated young lads, actually, and they're not electric. They're all flash $1,500 mountain bikes and that. I used to own the push bike shop here before COVID levelled that little number. But
0: yeah.
1: They're very cheeky, and I do know that they're bargaining a lot of places with phones, because I had them thrown at my front window even.
0: What, phones?
1: Stones.
0: Oh, stones. I'm sorry, I misunderstood
1: stones
0: you.
1: Stones that you pick up off a footpath and be
0: really?
1: A little bugger boy with them.
0: Really?
1: I think we're losing our way, and I believe, what do we do? Well, bring back being able to tell them off, and maybe an occasional smack when they're young might have helped.
0: Well,
1: I don't know, mate.
0: Yeah. Well, yeah. See, we can't advocate that nowadays, Craig. But it should be something that police follow up on. If there are kids riding around picking up rocks and if there are kids riding around picking up rocks and throwing them at houses, well, that's got to be policed.
1: Good luck.
0: Yeah.
1: It's getting very difficult.
0: Yeah, it is. Okay, Craig, look, thank you. Thank you for
1: Good
0: your call.
1: You.
0: Thank you, mate. Bye for now. It's 16 past nine. Our lines are always open, 1300 222 891. If you ever want to contribute to the conversation, you are welcome to do so, or you can text 0467 922 891.
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0: There's a Nana Muscuri fan who's text through, Paul.
4: In fact, the last gentleman that just spoke was very excited about the vinyl.
0: Oh, really?
4: We're getting a lot of vinyl love, and I think people want to hear records being played again. And the great thing about this is it's getting my old skills, queuing them up. Exactly, which is fun.
0: Yeah.
4: And I can tell you all about Schlager, too. I've been doing some deep diving, and that is very... You know how we seem to have this funny way of almost predicting things and they fall into play? Like last night we played T-Rex when we had... Well, there is a weird connection to the jukebox tomorrow night.
0: Go on.
4: Well, so Schlager is a word meaning in German, like to hit. And so basically it's become a name now for cheesy music that is sort of light, easy listening. It was first applied to, would you believe, Johann Strauss's performance of the Blue Danube. They used the term Schlager. But then, of course, as time went on, it started to lend itself to more sort of music hall kind of stylings. So Germans themselves, and I remember this when I visited a friend in Germany, they're quite embarrassed about it. And I bought some CDs because I just thought it was fantastic. But to them, it's their version of country music.
0: Oh, so it's a love or hate affair.
4: Yeah, exactly. But as a way of explaining Schlager to the English audience, one of the songs they play as a peak Schlager-esque song from the English perspective would be one of the songs we would play tomorrow night on our jukebox, which is This the Way to Amarillo?
0: Oh, that's Schlager?
4: That is considered in Schlager style.
0: Wow.
4: I don't know if you really want to dive, and I know Luke's going to be itching on his finger on the button here, but Heino, we've got to talk about Heino. Heino is in the 4 foot pile. I think 1 foot is just Heino. Heino is an interesting looking chap, and the album that I'm holding, which I cannot pronounce because it's got some of those letters that I don't know. But Heino has a very a formidable locks of hair to the point that looks like hair dryers and hurricanes wouldn't sort of put it out of place. He's sporting double denim, which is always a bit of a problem. Black leather jacket, holding onto the leash of two German Shepherd dogs for some reason. Mm. And it says on the cover, "Mit dem Hit in Honolulu," which I don't know that song. Anyway, Heino looks a bit odd. You wouldn't have him around to visit or look after your kids, I'd say. He just looks scary.
0: Fair enough.
4: He's very scary looking. Now, this song...
0: Can I just quickly just remind... Are we going to play some John Crossing?
4: We can do that. Let's do John Crossing first.
0: Or you want to play some Heino first? No.
4: I tell you what, because I've only got one record player, I've had to do a bit of cheating. So what I'll do.
0: What have we got on?
4: We play John first?
0: Okay, let me tell you the John Crossing story, just quickly remind our listeners of. Because I sincerely would like to know if any of you have had any dealings with John Crossing, or Crosso, who Paul did the legwork today. He died in 2023. But he obviously had a long-standing relationship with Channel 9 in Adelaide and with Reg Lindsay, who used to come to Adelaide to do the Country Music Hour for the Nine Network. And that was from 1964 to 1972. And so John Crossing was the arranger and the musical director.
4: That's right.
0: And Reg Lindsay convinced him to do his own album, which he did. And it's called John Crossing Goes Country. And Reg has written the sleeve note, you know, how pleased he is the fact that Crosso has done this. It was recorded at the EMS Sound Industry Studio in Adelaide. So it's a very strong Adelaide connection. So if you know Crosso, 1-300-222-891. What have you chosen from John Crossing's Goes Country album?
4: So what I've discovered is he does go country, and I've chosen a favourite Glen Campbell song of mine in Rhinestone Cowboy. But obviously John, as the arranger of music at Channel 9 and the arranger for Reg Lindsay's program, John doesn't get up in front of the mic. So don't expect any sort of deep baritone dulcet tones. This is an instrumental
0: album.
4: So it's John bringing to life perhaps some of the songs that Reg Lindsay performed on the TV program. So I'll kick off with this. This is Rhinestone Cowboy. And he would be playing the piano.

0: cowboy. We need to get some vocals in as a part of our contract at the ABC.
1: So, you know what I love about that?
0: Yeah.
1: You can hear the crackling.

0: T-shirt look a little bit strange.
1: Look grubby, yeah. Oh, but that was a nice arrangement, though. You'd have to agree. That was actually quite...
0: Oh, it's great. It's a great record.
1: Yeah, it's a nice arrangement.
0: As I just lean across and grab it.
1: Please.
0: It's got Baby Blue, Please Mr. Please, Sundown, which was the other one I was thinking of doing. It's got a Floyd Kramer medley.
1: Me and Bobby McGee.
0: 17, one of your favourite tunes. It's got The Most Beautiful Girl. It's got Cotton Eye Joe on it.
1: Wow, I wonder what the pace of that's like.
2: Okay, let's do it.
1: Okay, quick. Find Cotton Eye Joe. Here we go.
0: Oh, I think this might be the last one. Hang on.
1: Oh, that was the end of Oh Boy.
0: This is how we get to it quickly.
1: That was Diana Trask.
0: Here we go.
1: Here we go.
0: Here we go.
1: Here's Cotton Eye Joe.
0: Cotton Eye Joe.
1: Any minute now.
0: That's right.

0: Brilliant.
1: I have to say, in my defence, I'm very good at queuing up records, but this thing is, as you can hear, to get over to it, I've got to...
0: Yeah, you've got to lean. I know.
1: I can a big lean.
0: Yeah.
1: A big lean.
0: I like that.
1: Oh, look, it's a good album.
0: Yeah.
1: And it's getting a second lease of life here on Evenings.
0: It is. So if you know Crosso, I know I'm sort of borderline begging here, but I would just love to know more about him.
1: You know who is going to tell us? Keith Conlon, but he said he's up to his ears in history festival stuff, but he will tell us about Crosso.
0: He knows Crosso.
1: Well, it sounds like it in the message that I've read. So, but he just said, I'm really sorry, can't do it tonight, but he will at least fill us in on the details of Crosso.
0: Okay.
1: Is it Heino time?
0: Or is it Heinchie time? Which one are we?
1: Me to queue up Heinchie, I can't go from one to the other without playing something in between. So here's one I prepared earlier, as they say. Here's Heino. I recorded this while you were chatting with someone else earlier this evening. I'm a man of multiple tasking. I had to land on this one. Because it's simply called Sing Mit Heino, which means sing with Heino. And as you listen to it, you realize this is 2:46 minutes of gold. This is 2:46 minutes of your life that you'll always remember.

0: See, Heino knows how to make an entrance. He doesn't muck around.
1: So that's Yankee Doodle Dandy.
0: He just, listen to him just coming in there, boots and all, with his big, thick, horn-rimmed glasses and his safari suit. He looks like he's a tenor, but he ain't. Old Heino. Now, Heino, you'll be glad to know, is going to be featured in our quiz. And the reason is, Heino sings some of your favourite tunes as you never want to hear sing again. So we're going to make you guess
1: what the original song
0: The original song was.
1: Okay, I love the idea. What Heino sang.
0: Oh, I love him.
1: It's glory, glory, hallelujah.
0: I know. Yeah, see, Heino is a spiritual man at heart. But this is it. I love the quick changes. Oh, ring, ding, ding, ding. See, this is peak Schlager. Because he gets the crowd involved. And the crowd love it. I reckon we could probably line up some callers ringing and singing along. There's only a minute left. Surely we can finish.
1: No, because we've got to squeeze in all of Heinsky Mama, which was a hugely successful song for him. It was, I think, 1968 when I looked it up earlier, yeah. And it wasn't double gold. It was single gold, but because he sold over 1 million copies, but the album that we have here went on to sell over 2 million copies worldwide, making it a platinum album.
0: Wow. Hey, I just noticed Frosty's got the pronunciation wrong. He's saying Heineken, but that's not... Sorry, Frosty, wrong one. Here he is.
2: Mama.
0: I'm sorry, I'm going to have to just stop this for a moment. Because look on the text line, it's written in.
1: Sonia! It was just text in. Oh, my God, Heineken.

0: Oh, I haven't heard him in decades. He was the music of my childhood. Thank you, Sonia.
1: Oh, Sonia, thank you. And so now we bring you back,
0: back to
1: the streets of Germany as we wander through the Black Forest.

0: And to think I could have played you some a really beautiful country song you love. What do you think of this? Do you like old Heinchy?
1: I'm not opposed to Heinchy. Not opposed. And as we said before, this song was an international, worldwide hit. And he was considered one of the biggest stars in Europe.
0: Now, this is on 33. I wonder what he sounds like on 16. Does he sound like Dolly Parton?
1: I don't think so. Hey, Goffey, that was fun. And
0: This is only the beginning, since you know this, don't
1: it's only
0: you?
1: Just begun. The yellow cards will abound. Thank you, mate. Catch you again tomorrow night. Time now for the latest ABC News.
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3: ABC News, good evening. I'm Noni Edwards. The Syrian government has told the ABC that the Australian government was the deciding factor in the departure of an ISIS-linked cohort of Australians. The group of four women and nine children who have links to Islamic State are expected to arrive in Australia tomorrow. The ABC has revealed the group left Syria's Al-Roj refugee camp in late April, but was stuck in limbo in the capital, Damascus. Now, a Syrian official has told the ABC the Australian government was responsible for the nearly two-week delay of the group leaving Damascus for Australia, communicating to Syria that they needed to put procedures in place to receive the women. The AFP has warned some of the women will be arrested after they return to the country. One expert says the Australian government has little choice but to allow some women and children linked to former Islamic State fighters to return because they are Australian citizens. Lowy Institute research fellow Dr. Roger Shanahan says the government had limited options in allowing this cohort to return.
4: Essentially, if they have the travel documents and they have a means of exiting the country in which they're in, then they have a right and ability to return to Australia. As far as we know, it's a one-way travel document, so they're able to come back to Australia, but it doesn't mean that they can leave once they're here or go anywhere else.
3: In Sydney, a man who was moved on by police outside the Anti-Semitism Royal Commission for allegedly wearing a T-shirt with a swastika on it has now been charged. The man was approached by officers after he was seen loitering near the inquiry with an anti-Semitic slogan on his T-shirt. The commission is currently hearing first-hand testimony from Jewish Australians about their experiences of anti-Semitism. Police issued the man with a move-on order, which they say he complied with. He later attended Manly Police Station and was arrested. The 68-year-old's been charged with various offences, including behaving in an offensive manner in a public place and displaying a prohibited Nazi symbol in a public place. He's been granted bail and is due to front court later this month. The American news outlet Axios is reporting that the White House believes it's close to a memorandum of understanding with Iran on ending the war. Citing two unnamed US officials, it describes the memorandum as a one-page memo that would set a framework for more detailed nuclear negotiations. It would also suspend Iranian nuclear enrichment, lift sanctions, and restore free transit through the Strait of Hormuz. The US sources reportedly said Washington expects a response within 48 hours. Ukrainian President Volodymyr Zelensky is accusing Russia of contravening a Kyiv-proposed ceasefire by carrying out dozens of battlefield assaults, airstrikes and drone attacks. Russia did not confirm its adherence to Ukraine's proposal, but said it would follow another ceasefire between the 8th and 9th of May, while it observed World War II commemorations. Mr. Zelensky says Russia had committed 1,820 violations in a matter of hours after the truce came into effect. Russia says if Ukraine violates its proposed ceasefire, it would respond with a massive missile attack on the capital, Kyiv. Experts say the federal government's new fuel plan won't have a big impact on prices, but will help ensure motorists can keep driving. The federal government will spend more than $10 billion to boost Australia's fuel security as leaders attempt to shield the nation from long-term consequences of the Iran war. International supply chain expert and lecturer at the Australian National University, David Leaney, says the plan includes increasing the nation's stockpile of fuel to 50 days.
5: It's actually not going to have a big impact on price. It's mainly about availability. So there will be petrol or diesel available at the pump, and that there will be diesel available for our farmers. So this won't have a big impact on price.
3: The WA Premier is backing the State Education Minister's decision to permanently remove disgraced Australian author Craig Silvey's books from schools. Yesterday in court, Silvey pleaded guilty to possessing and distributing child exploitation material following his arrest earlier this year. The Education Minister issued a temporary ban on his books in the WA curriculum after his arrest and has since made the book removal permanent. Premier Roger Cook says it's the right decision.
6: Yeah, I support the very strong decision from the Minister for Education yesterday to remove the books from both the curriculum and the shelves of WA public schools. It is appropriate that we act in this manner.
3: Sport now in Women's Rugby League. Queensland winger Phoenix Rain Hipai has been ruled out of next week's State of Origin game in Brisbane due to a hamstring injury. And North Queensland back Jasmine Peter has been brought into the 20-player squad.
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2: Yes, well, hello. How are you? Philip Clark with you on ABC Radio. This is Nightlife. We are right across the country, wherever you are. Good to be with you on this Wednesday, the 6th of May. It's 6 past 10. It's 6 past 8 in WA. South Australia and the Northern Territory, it's 24 to 10. And we are not only right across the country on broadcast on the ABC Listen app on TV channel 25 or streaming on abc.net.au/nightlife. We're also right through the Pacific as well, courtesy of Radio Australia. We're at 6 minutes past 11 in Port Vila, 6 minutes past midnight in Kiribati, and in Moresby, 6 minutes past 10. Very good to be with you too. There'll be some transmission issues for Western Victoria and Wagen in WA, but not for much later. I'll tell you about those later. But everyone else, you should be getting us loud and clear. You can listen to us on broadcast on your TV channel 25 or use the ABC Listen app as well. Coming up, we're going to talk about echidnas, one of the most extraordinary animals in the world and much misunderstood. We'll talk to Daniel Claude, who's written a great book about the echidna. So if you'd like to have a discussion about this remarkable animal and one that I don't know how many of you have actually ever seen one in the wild. I've seen quite a few of them, but I've never seen a platypus in the wild, but and the platypus and the echidna are related. We'll explain all of that in this hour as well. But check out the ABC Listen app. You can grab all our podcasts there as well, including a chat last night with Nick Bruning, independent financial advisor, who discussed the lifting of interest rates and financial hardship measures, as well as tips for your budget.
3: It's really interesting. There was a study done by the Institute of Health and Welfare, which is a Commonwealth Government department, report last year in October, which spoke about mortgage stress. And look, the going figure is if you're spending more than 30% of your income on accommodation, whether it be rental or through mortgages and those sorts of things, then you're kind of moving into the area of mortgage stress. It used to be about 25%, but it's now about 30%.
2: Anyway, lots of other good stuff in there too. And Nick dispensed lots of terrific advice too. So check it out on the ABC Listen app. Other, plenty of other things too, including the wonderful chat about Captain James Cook and the crew of his ship Endeavour. And after they left in 1770, after the rather checkered landing, they left behind one of their crew members, Forby Sutherland. He died, the first British seaman to die and be buried in Australia. No one seems to know where the grave is, though, anymore. So we discussed all of that in the program last night. It's all there. Check it out, ABC Listen app. All right, coming up tonight, Daniel Claude on echidnas in our first hour. There are a few animals more unusual than this, so we'll chat with her as well. You might have questions about the echidna too, so looking forward to that chat. By the way, some breaking news, well, potentially breaking news, the American news site Axios, which is a reputable outfit, is reporting that the US and Iran are very close, possibly in the next 24 hours, close to agreeing on a plan to end the war, which is tremendous news if that is the case. Now, this is it's hot news in Washington and doing the rounds. So we're keeping an eye on it. As I say, people are talking their heads off about this in Washington and beyond. And given the gyrations of Donald Trump over the last day or so about Project Freedom, this idea of escorting ships through the Strait of Hormuz, which didn't really happen, and now Donald Trump says that's been suspended, it's all been extremely confusing. Against that background, it looks as though there has been some progress made on a deal. Now, the deal will be, apparently, to suspend, Iran will agree to suspend the further processing of uranium, enrichment of uranium. There'll be a moratorium on it. Now, if that sounds familiar, yes, it is, because that was, in fact, the basis of the deal which Obama negotiated some years ago, which Donald Trump tore up when he resumed office. So anyway, look, we can talk about that if it happens, but we're keeping an eye on it, obviously. We'll bring the news to you. I think everyone in the world is hoping that there is an end to this chaotic situation, which has caused stress and chaos in world energy markets, including our own. If the war is over, the Strait will reopen and there'll be further negotiations. But look, it cannot come a day too early, I would imagine. So we'll keep our eye on it, and if it's happening, you'll hear it here. Do not worry. All right, also tonight in the program, Nightlife News Breakdown in our second hour, Michael Pascoe is running his ruler over the budget. Also today's announcements on the fuel measures announced by the Prime Minister. We are going to have a 50-day fuel reserve now, which is a lot better than 30, I suppose. Anyway, we'll cast the ruler over that. And also the termination of the Inland Rail Project. The Albanese government's decided to pull the pin on this massively expensive project. We'll talk about that. Ian Verinder on the changes to home battery rebates. Australians took to batteries in droves after the federal government introduced the Cheaper Home Batteries program in last year's budget. So much so that in less than a year, Australia's residential battery capacity has doubled. I know, it's quite extraordinary. More than 250,000 units were installed across the country in the first 9 months, adding around 7.7 gigawatt hours of storage. That's equivalent to about 40 of the big batteries, you remember, that Elon Musk built in South Australia. So it's quite something. During COVID, did you get into sourdough bread baking? If not, why not? Lots of people did, including Mara Rapani, who's a cooking teacher. She became very fascinated about the whole thing, and she's written a very interesting new book.

0: about it, the Baker's Percentage, which talks all about sourdough baking. So if you like to join trends long after they've exhausted themselves, because they're actually a good thing, and sourdough baking is, then listen up in our second hour. Also, the Mighty Challenge, of course, plenty of fun to be had there. And in issues of the day, yeah, well, what do you reckon about the Inland Rail thing? Is it a good idea or not? Was it a foolish spendthrift project or not? We can talk about that a bit later on. Also been a call for the Therapeutic Goods Administration to reclassify a common herbal ingredient found in a lot of cold and flu supplements. As we're heading into the flu season, the cold season, I wonder what your favourite homemade cold remedy is, and does it work? All right, that's coming up a little later as well. So we've got plenty to talk about, plenty of time to do it, and we've got plenty of interest in our first hour talking about echidnas. I would love you to join us. 1-300-800-222 is the number.
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0: Gee, Australia has a peculiar menagerie, don't we, of native animals? When Europeans saw the platypus, they refused to believe that it wasn't, that it was a real animal. Some said, you're making it up. There are a few animals, though, that are more peculiar than the echidna. It's a spiky, ant-eating, egg-laying enigma. And it's been the subject of study and curiosity and fascination for a long time for biologist and award-winning author Daniel Claude, who's sought to unravel the mystery behind the monotreme in a wonderful little book called The Enigmatic Echidna, Secrets of the World's Most Curious Creature. She joins us this evening. If you've got questions about echidnas, give us a call. Danny also knows about koalas too. She's written a book about koalas as well. Danielle, good evening to you. Welcome to Nightlife.
3: Oh, good evening. Thank you for having me.
0: It's terrific to have you with us as well. It is a peculiar animal, isn't it? Because it's a monotreme, like the platypus. That is, it's a mammal, but hang on, it lays eggs, like the platypus. So they're related, are they?
3: They are indeed. They're the only two monotremes we have. So they're the sole members of that entire lineage of mammal.
0: Yeah, okay. A lot of people, when they look at them, and sometimes say, "Oh, you know, that they're Australia's hedgehog," but of course, they're not related to hedgehogs at all, are they?
3: No. Spiky animals are quite divergent. Actually, they pop up all over the place in completely different families. So, you know, you've got porcupines from the what they call the Old World and the New World, which are both different, and then you've got hedgehogs, and we've got Tenrex from Madagascar and echidnas from Australia, and they're all completely unrelated. They just happen to have spikes.
0: You see that? I know, but I'm thinking to myself, well, how come that happened? Is it just an accident of evolution, or is it something else happened?
3: Well, it's what we call convergent evolution. So animals that face similar environmental pressures will evolve similar responses to that. It's how we end up with dolphins that have the same body shape as a shark, even though one's a fish and one's a mammal.
0: Okay. Now tell me, where did they come from? I mean, they're obviously native to Australia. They're found all over Australia, aren't they?
3: They are. They're the most widespread mammal we have in Australia. Most Australian mammals are restricted to relatively small areas, you know, or even koalas you'll find are just around the east and south coast. But echidnas are found everywhere. They're found in the middle of the desert, on the top of the snowiest mountain in Tasmania, on islands, and even in New Guinea.
0: Tell me why. We could divert into a conversation about koalas anytime you like, but tell me about that, because echidnas are found everywhere, including in WA, but koalas aren't in WA and koalas aren't in Tassie. Why is this?
3: Koalas are quite dependent on the trees they feed on, so they tend to be restricted only to the forested areas. They did used to be in Western Australia, but when that forest became separated from the East Coast forest, because the forest used to stretch all the way along the South Coast, when it split and was, you know, broken by the desert, the ones in Western Australia went extinct. So then they're not there anymore. But they used to be there.
0: Oh, okay. So what they used to cross, there was at one stage contiguous forest from Victoria, South Australia, all the way to WA.
3: That's right. That's right. You find there are fossils of tree kangaroos on the Nullarbor, which is a very strange concept, but that shows you that there were indeed trees all the way across there.
0: Are they old creatures, echidnas?
3: Well, that's a really interesting question because people tend to think they are. You often hear people talk about them being ancient survivors from the time of the dinosaurs, but I'm not so sure about that. I think the thing is that people think about the evolution of echidnas as starting with the evolution of monotremes, which is to say when the earliest mammals separated into three different types of mammal. So we have the monotreme, which lays eggs, we have the marsupials, which have pouches, and then we have the placental mammals like us who carry our infants full term in pregnancy and then give birth to them. So those three different types of mammals appeared in the time of the dinosaurs, so 100 million years ago. But those mammals were not necessarily like us or necessarily like echidnas. So the issue of when echidnas appeared is a different question again.
0: Okay, so when did they appear?
3: When did they appear? Yeah. Well, interestingly, it's a really difficult question to answer because we don't have a lot of fossils of monotremes, or echidnas in particular. So we know that monotremes were found right across. They have been found in South America. They have been found in Antarctica. So we know they're an ancient Gondwanan type of animal. But more recently, they've only been found in Australia and New Guinea. But the one of the things we often look for with mammals is we look for their teeth because teeth are really hard and they're very distinctive and easy to identify animals with. So a lot of fossil work's done on teeth, but unfortunately, echidnas don't have teeth.
0: No, they
3: And
0: don't. They
3: platypus.
0: have ant-seeking snouts, as we
3: That's
0: know.
3: right. That's right. And platypus actually, they only have a few juvenile teeth and they lose them. So we do at least know what platypus teeth look like, even though the adults don't have them. But that means that the fossil record, you find a tooth and you don't know what it is. Well, how do you know it's not an echidna tooth? It might be what an echidna did have once upon a time. So it does make the fossil record quite patchy. But basically, the only animals we find that look distinctively echidna-like, as distinct from something, could be a platypus or could be an echidna, that only appear about 300,000 years ago, which is really very, very recent. Most mammals, modern mammal species, tend to sort of pop up about 10 or 15 million years ago or 25 million years ago, whereas these are only 300,000 years ago, which is about as modern as we are. So humans are also a very modern animal.
0: Oh, yeah, we've only been around for the last 5 minutes, haven't we?
3: Yeah, there's Johnny come latelys.
0: Boy, oh boy, we're making our mark, if you know what I mean. 1-300-800-222 is the number. My guest is Danielle Clode. She's an expert on many things, including echidnas, and her new book, The Enigmatic Echidna, celebrates this really quite remarkable animal. The advantage of being a monotreme, I'm thinking there's got to be some, that is, if you lay an egg, but then they also suckle their young. So what's the advantage here? Is it's partly related to the fact that the echidna is a very slow speaking, moving animal, isn't it, Daniel?
3: Yeah, that's an interesting question. I guess, if we think about how, I mean, all eggs are pretty fundamental. All of these different mammals and reptiles and birds, they all create eggs at some point in the reproduction. The question is, when does the egg get laid, or does it hatch internally? So we produce eggs as well, but we keep them inside, and the infant, grows inside rather than growing externally. And a marsupial also has a live young, but then it's a very tiny, very undeveloped young that's kept in a pouch, so it almost has an external pregnancy. So all of these things are just different, slightly different variations on a theme. So they're not really as different as we might think they are, even though the end result seems quite different to us. So they all have elements that are the same, and but of course the characteristics.

0: thing about mammals is really that they produce milk, and that's the really striking feature of mammals.
1: Yeah. Echidnas produce milk, but they don't have teats. They're making life hard for themselves, aren't they?
0: Or they're making it simple, I don't know. So they have milk patches, so skin that just sort of secretes milk that the young echidna can either lick or suck off the surface of the skin.
1: Rob from Tenterfield wants to know, Daniel Claude is with us, an expert on echidnas. Rob from Tenterfield wants to know whether echidnas eat jack jumpers, the jack jumper ants.
0: Echidnas are very particular about which ants they eat. So they're not very fond of the ones that have really painful bites. They do tend to go for ones that are less aggressive and less antagonistic. So the gentler ants they tend to prefer.
1: Could
0: And
1: they
0: they're
1: eat a
0: very
1: jack?
0: they're very
1: Would they eat a jack jumper?
0: I don't think so. I'm not entirely sure of that, but I suspect not. They tend not to go for the bull ants generally.
1: Yeah.
0: So that yeah, and they are quite sensitive to their stings actually. So the ants actually produce a particular toxin that seems to target monitoring nervous systems
1: Is
0: in
1: that right?
0: particular, which
1: Okay.
0: makes it even more painful for them.
1: Debbie, if
0: So. Yeah,
1: okay.
0: they're very careful about that. They get in there and they get those ants quickly, and then they beat a hasty retreat.
1: Yeah, well, who would want a gobful of jack jumpers, I must say. But Debbie in Tambourine in Queensland says, I suppose there's no point in asking, therefore, whether echidnas eat fire ants, says me sitting here with a very itchy fire ant bites on my ankles and feet. So for these are introduced pests, of course, fire ants.
0: Yes.
1: Yeah. Do echidnas eat
0: Yeah.
1: those? Yeah, probably not.
0: I've not heard of an account of echidnas eating fire ants, but I can't imagine that would be their preferred option. They've got a lot of other things they can eat. There's an awful, there's 3,000, more than 3,000 species of ants in Australia. I think they could probably find some tastier, less aggressive ones than those.
1: Yeah, we're just saying, I suppose. They're everywhere. They're not endangered, are they? But they are quite elusive. I mean, I suspect many people have never seen one in the wild.
0: That's true. They are very elusive. They're hard to spot, and they cover a big area. They're not hugely abundant. We don't consider them to be endangered, but then how would we really know? Nobody's really looked at them very carefully. So who's keeping track? They certainly would be less abundant now than they used to be, because like most Australian animals, they depend upon having suitable habitat, and they prefer native habitat to the habitat that we've disrupted.
1: Yeah, I mean, Aboriginal people knew about them, of course, obviously, and.

0: a number of zoos across Australia, particularly in Perth. And the research they've done has really increased the amount of breeding in captivity by echidnas. Echidnas are very happy to use the carefully constructed nesting burrows that have been provided for them now.
1: Mm.
0: Now that they've worked out what they need, and there's quite a few things that they can do to make life a lot better for them, and also separating them out a little bit so they've got a bit more privacy.
1: There's an old joke about echidnas. I'm sure you've heard it a million times, Danielle. You know, how do echidnas mate? And the answer is, with great caution.
0: Indeed. and that's quite correct too. They are very careful.
1: So how do they get the job done, Danielle, given that they're, you know, they don't appear to be very inviting on the outside, if you know what I mean?
0: No, well, that's one of the lovely things that recently, you know, the last 30 years or so, people have done a lot more research on echidnas in the wild and actually paid attention to what the echidnas were doing rather than, you know, worrying about how their internal eggs worked and all of those sorts of things. So Peggy Rismiller in Kangaroo Island, has done a lot of work on this and observed, made some really important observations of echidna matings. So we're pretty much, people are familiar with the echidna train, where the males What's trail that? Around after the female.
1: What's for, that, an echidna train? What's that?
0: An echidna train, yeah. So these are very common in areas where echidnas are a bit more abundant. So Tasmania, for example, you'll see a large female will be followed by a trail of often smaller males that they just trundle along in a long train, and it's, you know, last man standing, really.
1: So do they have any? I mean, do they is mating just a casual affair, or do they, you know, mate for life, or what?
0: No, they do, it probably varies depending on where the echidnas are. So different echidnas in different regions seem to have slightly different habits. The ones in Kangaroo Island seem to have quite a structured mating ritual, where they sort of go around and around a bush and make a sort of a furrow, and the echidnas spend quite a bit of time stroking each other, and the male strokes the female so she puts her spines down, because, you know, you can't get very close to an echidna if they're not interested in letting you, so there has to be quite a lot of courtship going on there. And then eventually he's able to tuck himself underneath the female and complete the act.
1: Okay. But I understand that, now, has anyone succeeded in breeding an echidna in captivity? I'm not suggesting
0: that we ought to
1: be doing this, but
0: well, it's good to know what they need and how it works, and it does allow people to learn more about what young echidnas need, so that if you find echidna, you know, infants that have been abandoned, they can be cared for. So there's a lot of knowledge that can be generated from that. So yes, they do. They now breed relatively regularly in a lot of the major zoos, but that's only been in the last few years, really, the last 10 or 20 years that's happened.
1: Speaking of spikes, and you know, that, well, they are spiky, of course. They're very spiky. I mean, it's unique in mammals, though, isn't it? I mean, hardly any mammals have spikes. You wonder why, because, you know, it's such a... I mean, they don't really have predators, echidnas, do they?
0: There's not much that can tackle an adult echidna. The young echidnas are still a bit vulnerable, though. So goannas, for example, will dig up baby echidnas and feed on them, and probably the young juveniles are quite vulnerable as well. We know that dingoes are able to kill an echidna, but it's hard work for them, so there's a lot of easier things they could be eating.
1: You wouldn't do it. Annie in Port Lincoln, who, I don't know how Annie knows these things, says, Phil, male echidnas have a four-headed penis.
0: They do have a very remarkable penis.
1: Tell us about that.
0: It's quite astonishing.
1: Tell us about that.
0: Well, for a start, it's rather large as well. So it takes about a fifth the body size of a male echidna.
1: A fifth of the body size? Wow.
0: Yeah, it's not visible at all outside the mating season. So it's tucked away very politely internally. And it's actually quite hard to tell males and females apart, because their genitals are quite concealed. Mm-hmm. But when it emerges, it's quite striking. So

0: I often like to describe it as, you imagine a vase, a sort of a nice pink tall vase with four florets on the end. That's a little bit like what an echidna penis looks like. So it has these amazing rosettes, four heads. And it confused people for a long time because they didn't, they'd sort of artificially inflate the penis to see what it looked like. But it was too big for the female, so they couldn't work out how that actually functioned. But it turns out that the echidna swap sides. So on any one copulation, he'll just erect two of the rosettes on the top, so it becomes actually a two-headed penis. And then with the next copulation, he'll use the other two.
1: Wow.
0: Yeah, they're quite sophisticated.
1: That is quite some toolkit, isn't it? That
0: is.
1: Okay. And they have what? So after they have one egg a year, is that it? Or do they breed more often than this?
0: They can have more than one. If a mating, or if they lose one of the babies, though, they can have a second mating, so they can have more than one in 1 year. But they tend to only ovulate one egg at a time. So that's, the two heads are actually to fertilize, because the male doesn't know which egg has been generated, which tract it's coming down. So you've got the two tracts in the female reproductive system.
1: Hang on. So the male, hang on, the male. So the male's got four-headed penis, but he only uses two at a time.
0: Two, that's right.
1: And the female's got two reproductive tracts.
0: Yeah. So he's hedging his bets. He's making sure he gets both goes.
1: Okay.
0: That's the trick there. So yeah, they're very sophisticated, and female reproductive organs are quite complex as well. So that's there's a lot going on. They have the male echidnas also have very large and mobile sperm, and the sperm are unusual in that they'll bundle together in a tight little pack and they'll swim together. So it's a bit like a peloton in a bike race. So
1: Oh,
0: it
1: is that
0: makes them
1: right?
0: go faster.
1: So it's not every man for himself, as in the human type of sperm race.
0: No, well, at least the one echidna sperm will all go together and try and race, presumably because there's some sperm competition going on. So
1: Well,
0: that would suggest that they mate more than once, although that's also a contentious issue in echidna research circles.
1: what's contentious?
0: Whether they mate with more than one male.
1: Oh,
0: But
1: okay.
0: the type of sperm they have suggests that they do.
1: I don't want to get obsessed with this copulation, but it's fascinating. It is fascinating, Danielle. So someone's suggesting that the echidna boy's willy, in that sense, has to be that long to avoid the spikes. Could there be something in that?
0: No, I suspect it's more just to make sure that they've got a good approach into the very complex female reproductive system.
1: Okay.
0: I suspect that's what it's about.
1: All righty. Questions 1300 800 222. Take advantage. Danielle Claude is my guest. She's a biologist and author of a book, The Enigmatic Echidna: Secrets of the World's Most Curious Creature. And as you've been hearing, it probably is so far from what we've known. Tara's in the truck. G'day, Tara.
2: G'day, Phil. G'day, Danielle. I've got three questions for you. First one is, can echidnas swim? And the second one is, do echidnas eat termites? And then the third one is, how far north do the echidnas habitat? Do they go up to the top end of Australia, or do they only go up halfway, or how far up do they go?
0: Oh, sure. So the answer to the first questions is yes, they're very good swimmers. They do. In Queensland, they actually swim around some of the islands off Townsville. They're found in the ocean swimming around. They will happily forage in the water as well. So they are good swimmers. The termites, absolutely. Termites are a really important source of food for them. We call them anteaters, but actually they sometimes, very often, eat more termites than they do ants. So termites are a major source of food, and they go all the way up into the, they're found in the Kimberleys. So there's echidnas certainly known from that area. And they also are found in New Guinea. So they're right up there.
2: How would they go with the termite mounds then, say through

0: through the top end of the
1: Can they get into a termite mound?
2: They are pretty. They're pretty good diggers. They've. I don't know if you've ever had an echidna in your garden. They will upend your landscaping in no time. So they're quite happy to lift up big rocks and paving and move everything around to get to something they want. They like the ants, though. They are selective with the termites, so they tend to avoid the ones that have got a lot of chemical defences, and are the ones that are very aggressive, and they'll go for the ones that are a bit more pacifist and tasty. So, they eat a wide range, so there's a big variety there.
1: Okay. There you go, Tara. That swimming thing's interesting, isn't it?
2: Yeah, they do really seem to like water. It's quite interesting, actually, because you often see videos of them washing themselves. They like to get in the water and give themselves a good scrub.
1: And really?
2: Their back feet, feet face backwards. They don't face forwards. So they're twisted around and the claws face back. And people have always been very puzzled about that. And they've got very, very long claws, but they actually use them for grooming. So that's what they use for sort of scratching between those long spines, are these long claws on their back feet. And they're remarkable contortionists.
1: they're quite long-lived, aren't they? They can live for, 40 or 50 years?
2: Yes. They can certainly live for 50 years in captivity. And I think they've been recorded at 48 in the wild. So it's quite remarkable for such a small animal. It's about nearly four times longer than we'd expect for their size. So they're one of the longest lived animals in the world for their size.
1: Echidnas, they're weird. And they're nothing to do with porcupines or hedgehogs, people, even though some people do get them confused and think, oh, they're just the Australian version of the porcupine. No, they're not. They might have spikes, but it's about the only thing that they have in common. Tracy in Plympton. Hello, Tracy.
3: Hi. Many years ago on a family farm in the Wimmera, my husband came back from looking around some paddocks recently sown, and he came home with an old Bushels tea tin, rather elongated with a round, where you take off the tin lid, around opening. Mm-hmm. And he said, come and have a look at this. And there was an echidna in there. He crawled in and couldn't get out. Fortunately, he was found, and we took care of him for some time, and then put him out in the little desert, and away he went, quite happy with his holiday with us.
1: He was after a cup of tea.
3: Oh, it was amazing! It was really brilliant. It was something to be seen.
2: That is amazing. They do get into it, get themselves. They're very curious animals, and they like to climb into different spaces, and they do get themselves into a bit of trouble sometimes. So that's probably one of the threats to echidnas is litter and things that they get tangled up in, or they get it over their snout, or and that can cause them problems. So it was very fortunate that you looked out for that one. But on the other hand, they also sometimes get stuck places. People think they've gotten stuck places. And there was one case I heard about where I think some council workers had spent a couple of days trying to extract an echidna out of a drain, and the echidna carer didn't like to tell them that echidna really like getting in drains and probably go straight back down again as soon as they got it out. So.
1: Yeah, all right. Interesting. 1-300-800-222. Do they have do male echidnas have poison spurs like they're like platypuses who they're related to?
2: So they do have, both males and females can have spurs in echidnas, but they don't have any aggressive purpose. They don't have a toxin or anything like that. They seem to be sort of residual spurs now, and mostly used just for scent marking. So they do seem to produce a sort of, a secretion. Uh-huh. That's probably something to do with the mating season and making themselves smell fancy.
1: Colin from Charters Towers. G'day, Col.
4: Hello. How are you, Phil?
1: Pretty good.
4: My experience, I lived for 8 years on the bank of Homestead Creek, west of Townsville. Mm-hmm. And 2 or 3 years we had the aggregation happening in July, and it was quite

0: We'd have half a dozen echidnas, and like your guest said, it's hard to tell what sex is what, but we worked out eventually half a dozen, some seven or eight sometimes, in the garden.
1: Mm-hmm.
0: And they'd basically finish up, seemed like the mating ritual was that all the female would dig herself into the ground, and all the males would try to dig down to be the lucky one that mated with her. And they would, and then by the time they left, there was this nearly half meter deep hole in the ground, sort of like a, almost like a crater.
1: Yeah.
0: So they put a lot of effort.
1: The nest of love, Colin.
0: Oh, I'd say. Yeah. But it was fascinating to see.
1: Yeah, no, I'm sure it was. Thank you, Col. 1-300-800-222. We're talking about echidnas. My guest is Danielle Claude, an expert. She's a biologist, and she's written a whole book about the enigmatic echidna, secrets of the world's most curious creature. Yeah, it is. I mean, it's at least as curious as the platypus, isn't it, Danielle? You reckon more curious?
2: Absolutely, yes, yes. I think platypus are pretty cute, and you know, they're sort of wriggly and very lithe and swimming in the water and everything. They look really beautiful. But I think echidnas have their own charm. Hmm. So I think it's just amazing that they're the only two examples of monotremes, and they're so different.
1: Yeah.
2: And yet quite closely related.
1: Do they need to drink?
2: Yes, they do drink.
1: Yeah. Hmm. Okay. So they don't get their water requirements any other way.
2: I'm sure they do get a lot of their water from their food, but they certainly like drinking as well.
1: Let's talk about the snouts because this is apparently they're extraordinarily sensitive to electrical currents. Tell me about that and why.
2: Well, that's the interesting thing. I think that is one thing we do know from the fossil record. Well, what we think we know from the fossil record anyway is that monotremes generally are characterized by having a very thick nerve channel that runs down their jawbone or their snout. And we think that is to do with being electrosensitive. So because that's what it's used, that's what that channel is doing in modern species. So they've got a lot of nerves that are going down to the end of their snout.
1: Right.
2: And we know platypus, of course, are very sensitive to electroreception because electroreception works well underwater. It works less well in air and on dry land, but nonetheless, echidnas do have quite a lot of sensitivity. So they can identify a flat battery and a live battery that's been buried in their path, and they can find which one's charged.
1: I'm just trying to think and work out why it's helpful, though. I mean, how does it help? It's all very well if they were electronics nuts and putting together, you know, ham radios and building other bits of gadgetry in their burrows, but they don't do that. So what's all this electrical nouse in their nose useful for?
2: Because all life forms emit a little bit of electricity, so they are actually detecting the electrical currents in insects that are underground. So they can actually detect, living things. That's what they're doing with that.
1: Oh, okay.
2: But batteries are easier for researchers to work with, so that's why the tests were done with batteries instead.
1: Yes, I'm just a bit worried about you electrifying them. Yeah, kidding. Anyway, Andrew is from the Trawana Wildlife Sanctuary in Mole Creek in Tassie. G'day, Andrew.
3: Good evening. Good evening, Danielle. I've got... Now, the echidnas in Tasmania, as you know, because it's colder down here, they've got fur. They've got thick fur, and some people, when they see our echidnas, don't think they've got the quills or the spikes. Mm. But our echidnas, you know, could you please explain how they have the mammal body temperature, but they're able to shut down into a torpor, not a deep hibernation, and so lower their temperature right down, which is a metabolic rate going so slow that they stay alive, but then they snap out of it like a switch in the coldest part of the year for that mating that you talked about. And then they go back into that temperature right down again. How does that work?
2: Yeah, look, that's a really, really complicated story. And, you know, Stuart Nicol, who works in on Tasmanian echidnas, has spent many, many years doing a lot of work on this topic. So he certainly knows far more about it than me. But the interesting thing about monotremes is that they do have a lower operating temperature than other mammals. So different groups of mammals operate at different temperatures. And in fact, you know, birds have a higher body temperature than mammals do, for example. So they all vary a little bit, but monotremes are slightly colder than other animals. Not to say they can't cope with heat, though. They can't allow themselves to get hot, but they still manage to survive in the desert country and in really, really hot conditions. And the story about what they're doing there is really interesting. That what they tend to do is that they allow their cold tolerance, so their brains and their physiology can operate at much lower temperatures than ours can. We'd be in big trouble if we let ourselves get that cold. But they can drop their temperature down and function perfectly well because they've got different physiology. So in hot weather, they will let themselves get cold in overnight and in the early morning, and they will use that layer of cold fat, if you like, that they've chilled down like an ice block, and it keeps them cool through the whole day. So they're just, you know, a bit like a mobile esky.
1: So they're like an esky.
2: yeah, it's really incredible. And that's how they do it. They don't let their body temperatures get high. So they keep that cool embedded in them. And that's the thing, that, you know, they're very successful. They really don't mind being cold. And it was hard for researchers to get their heads around that, because they're accustomed to mammals not working properly if they're a bit cold. Yeah. And they thought that echidnas just had some kind of poor thermoregulation. But in actual fact, echidnas are very, very precise in their temperature regulation. And when they need to, for example, when they're incubating an egg, for example, and an egg's very, very sensitive to body temperature, it has to be at the absolute optimal temperature to develop. They heat that patch of themselves up. The pouch gets heated up really quite warm to get that egg developing for that period of time. So it's really quite an amazing story.
3: Mm. Yeah. Oh, thank you very much.
1: No worries, Andrew. No worries. And good on you for your work in the sanctuary there too. We're talking about echidnas with Danielle Claude. I bet you've learnt things. I certainly have. Anne from Harvey Bay says, what an interesting segment. I didn't catch it from the start. Anything that gets Phil chuckling like this is always a treat. Well, it's just that I didn't realise all these things about echidnas. Just back on the snout again. So can they swim? I mean, can they swim under? Can they stick their snouts up and use it as a snorkel?
2: They do, yes. If you see a video of echidna swimming, they're happy to get underwater, but they do pop their nose out. The snout's really quite an amazing thing. It's they do always keep it moist. Uh-huh. You know, I was saying about electroreception working best with moisture. They keep the end of their snout wet. So even when, and they often like sunbaking, but they'll always tuck their nose under a leaf to keep the end of their snout moist. So they're very touchy about that. And they're little bit less politely, they also like to blow snot bubbles. So
1: here's the thing too: if you come across one, because you know how people just can't help themselves often with native animals, and they, you know, they want to pick them up and put them in the car and all that sort of stuff.
2: Good luck with that, an echidna.
1: Because once an echidna, if an echidna feels a bit threatened, they start digging down into the ground, don't they? And you really can't approach them. But in all seriousness, if you did find one in your backyard, for example, I mean, it's best to leave them alone, isn't it? Because they're not usually in trouble. They're not looking for help.
2: And they'll go where they want. Yes. I mean, if it hasn't been injured, the only time you'd really, I mean, if an echidna has been hit by a car or something like that, then yes, it's best to get that checked out, because that can cause serious injuries. Dogs can sometimes cause injuries, although often the dog gets injured more. Yeah. But if it's just passing through and there's no immediate risk to the echidna, then you're best off leaving it alone, because it'll probably, if you try and move it somewhere else, it's just going to come back anyway. to wherever it wanted to be. They're quite particular about where they want to go, and

0: I know.
1: Gee, that'd be a thing.
0: Had to climb in underneath the dash to anaesthetize the echidna in order to get it to relax so that they could get it out of the car.
1: That's quite something. Yes, Rick's been waiting on. Rick from Gunnedah. G'day, Rick.
2: G'day, how are you? This is a fascinating topic, isn't it?
1: It is.
2: I just wanted to recount an experience some 30, 35 years ago. I was walking back to my house out of town, and this is when I was living out Wee Waa Way. And as I was walking along the road, I thought I saw something moving, and I didn't know what it was, so I just walked slowly and carefully. And then what I found was an echidna feeding, and I couldn't believe my eyes. I was wondering whether I was having hallucinations, because it was sort of standing up and below the spike area. If I had to describe the bottom half of it, I would have said it was like a cat. I couldn't believe how long its legs were.
1: Mm.
2: And it was very agile. It was picking up ants on the ground. But then it wanted to get some off a tree. And it just raised up and popped its front feet on the tree and was picking the ants off there. And I just was amazed. And I'm just wondering, is that the normal structure of an echidna, that it actually has quite long legs?
1: Yeah, does it, Daniel?
0: Well, they're surprisingly agile animals, actually. We tend to think of them as just trundling along with that waddling walk on the ground, but they're extremely good at climbing. So you know, they're notorious for climbing out of enclosures, up over, you know, over fences, out of mine shafts. They're very, very agile animals, and they do stretch up on those back legs, and they can use their spines and their snout as almost an additional limb to leverage themselves into strange places. So they're extremely agile. We just don't usually, you know, most of the time when we see them, they're hunkered down with their spines up, hoping we'll go away. So we often don't have the opportunity to see them when they're at full stretch, as you did. So, that doesn't surprise me. I mean, of course, we do have long-beaked echidnas, which have very long legs, but they're a different species, and they're the ones found in New Guinea. So they do genuinely have really long legs.
1: Right. We're talking about echidnas. Daniel Clode is our guest, a biologist, an expert on echidnas. Now, here's the thing too. They might have low body temperatures, and they might move quite slowly, which they do. They're not fast runners, are they? No. But they are.
0: No,
1: they're actually very smart. They actually are potentially very smart, because they have much bigger brains from mammals relative to their size.
0: They do. They have slightly larger brains than we'd expect for their size, so they're above the average for their body size.
1: Yeah.
0: Even though they're slow, they disappear very quickly. It's one of the notable things people always say when they're following an echidna and all of a sudden it's just gone and they can't work out where it's gone.
1: I really agree with that. I've watched a couple in the bush. You're quite right about that. They suddenly disappear on you. Yeah.
0: They do. So they're very good at that. But yes, their brain is really, really interesting. And it's not just because it's a little bit, you know, because it is a bit larger. I mean, I guess people thought that echidnas, because they thought they were primitive and, you know, more like a reptile than they were like a mammal, they thought they wouldn't be very smart. But in actual fact, it turns out that they are quite smart. They've got very good memories, very long memories. And I guess the interesting thing about the echidna brain, it's quite wrinkled like ours is, so which indicates that there's a lot of, you know, cortical matter on the outside, which is, you know, the bit we used to think with. But the interesting thing is that your brain, most of it is taken up with designated tasks, you know, to work your fingers or your legs or, you know, different your ears or different parts of your body and your senses. But then you have a part of your brain.

0: And that's not allocated to any specific body part or function. And that in us is the part of the brain that we use for thinking and planning and strategy and those sorts of things.
1: So or studying echidnas.
0: Yeah, I'm studying echidnas. That's right. But that part of that unallocated thinking part of the brain in the echidnas is actually takes up a bigger amount of space, but percentage wise, than ours does. So they've got a bigger thinking brain for their size than a human does, which raises the question of what is it they're thinking about. And nobody really knows what they're doing.
1: Come
0: with
1: on,
0: that
1: Danielle,
0: brain power.
1: You've had a bit of a chat with the kid. That's what I want. Listen, you spiky so and so. What are you thinking?
0: It's a great mystery, and there's nothing in an echidna. You know, like because echidnas are anteaters. And they have particular life habits that they share with other anteaters. Other anteaters don't have big brains. You know, it's not anteating that makes them smart.
1: We're Aussies. We're Aussies.
0: Yeah.
1: We're Aussies. We're smarter. Danielle, look, time has beaten us, so we'll have to put our echidna back on the shelf. Someone said they lost an echidna in the back of their car and they had to take the car, the whole seat out to get it
0: yep.
1: out.
0: Yeah.
1: All right, we better go. The book is called The Enigmatic Echidna, Secrets of the World's Most Curious Creature. Our guest has been Danielle Claude, who's been very generous with their time. Thanks, Danielle.
0: My pleasure. Thank you so much for having me and such great questions from everybody. It's been fantastic.
1: Here's the news.
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6: ABC News with David Rowlands. One expert says the Australian government has little choice but to allow some women and children linked to former Islamic State fighters to return because they are Australian citizens. The four women, along with nine children and grandchildren, left Syria's Al-Raj refugee camp last month and are expected to arrive tomorrow night using Australian passports. The federal police says that some will be arrested and charged, while others will remain under investigation. Lowy Institute research fellow Dr. Roger Shanahan says the government had limited options in allowing this cohort to return.
7: Essentially, if they have the travel documents and they have a means of exiting of the country in which they're in, then they have a right and ability to return to Australia. As far as we know, it's a one-way travel document, so they're able to come back to Australia, but it doesn't mean that they can leave once they're here or go anywhere else.
6: US President Donald Trump says the military operation against Iran will end if Iran agrees to a proposal. But if they don't, bombing will resume. John O. Wakeley has more.
8: Taking to social media, the US president says if Iran agrees to give, quote, what has been agreed to, Operation Epic Fury will be at an end, and the Strait of Hormuz would be open to all traffic, including Iranian shipments. US media is reporting that Washington is awaiting a response from Iran on a 14-point, one-page memorandum of understanding that would formally end the war, unblock shipping in the Strait, and put a pause on Iranian nuclear enrichment. It comes after Donald Trump paused a three-day-old naval mission to escort ships out of the strait, citing progress in peace talks. Iran is yet to comment on the proposal.
6: First Nations peak body SNAKE is calling for an urgent investigation into what it says is the leaking of confidential child protection information involving Kumanjai Little Baby. Felicity James reports.
9: SNAKE's chief executive, Catherine Little, says she was horrified to read details in national media today referring to confidential information about Kumanjai Little Baby and her family. In a statement this afternoon, she says the release of this information has only served to demonise a mother trying to keep herself and her children safe. She says while she's pleased to see the Northern Territory's Child Protection Minister, Robin Carl, asking questions about the actions of workers in her department, she urges her to also investigate any leaking of confidential child protection information.
6: A North Queensland jury has retired to consider its verdict in the Townsville trial of a Greyhound bus driver who was charged over a triple fatal Bruce Highway crash. Chloe Shimicki has the story.
10: After 4 days of evidence followed by closing arguments, Judge Anthony Rafter today gave the jury directions on how to

0: weigh up the evidence in the trial of Peter Jason Cave. The 53-year-old pleaded not guilty to dangerous operation of a vehicle causing death following a fatal crash near Bowen in 2024. Judge Rafter told jurors that to find Mr. Cave guilty, the prosecution had to prove that he was fatigued, knew he was fatigued, and failed to manage his fatigue before the bus drifted into the lane of oncoming traffic, hitting a caravan.
1: A Victorian court has heard that a school principal has been too traumatised to return to work after being attacked by a knife-wielding teacher last year. Christian Silver has the details.
2: Keysborough Secondary College principal Aaron Sykes hasn't come back to work for 6 months after he was ambushed in his office. The magistrate's court heard the principal suffered injuries to his face and arm after teacher Kim Ramchin twice pinned him to the ground and tried to stab him with knives. The attack was halted when other teachers intervened. At the time, Ramchin had undiagnosed mental health issues, personal problems, and had learned his teaching contract wasn't being renewed. Today, he pleaded guilty to assault and intentionally causing injury. He'll be sentenced on Monday.
1: In sport, PNG Chiefs recruit Alex Johnston says the atmosphere will be crazy when the club plays its first home game in the NRL in 2028. The NRL's all-time leading try scorer Johnston has officially signed with the club on a one-year deal for its maiden season. The Papua New Guinean international says the players will experience something special when the Chiefs play in front of their home fans.
3: The first game, it'll be crazy, man. My first experience playing over there was nuts as a Coomer. And yeah, to have an actual NRL side that's, you know, the PNG Chiefs, I can only imagine it will be that and more.
1: This is ABC News.
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2: Yes, on ABC Local Radio. This is Nightlife. Philip Clark with you. Hello, how are you? Good to be with you. We're right across the country. Second hour of the program. It's 11:06, 9:06 in WA. South Australia and the Territory, 24 to 11. Hi to everyone. Right through the Pacific as well. I hope you enjoyed that last hour on echidnas. She was good, wasn't she, Danielle Claude? I'll put that up as a podcast. And you can listen to it or send it on to somebody or listen to it in the car on your way home at a time of your choosing, all right? So that'll be up on a bit later on after the program's finished, once we get all these things done. So check it out on the ABC Listen app. That's the best way to do it. You can stream. You'll be able to stream it on our website to abc.net.au/nightlife. All right? Echidnas with Danielle Claude via the ABC Listen app. Check it out. Coming up, Nightlife News Breakdown. We've got Economics of the Environment and we're going to talk baking shortbread. No, shortbread. What am I talking about? We're going to be talking baking sourdough with Mara Rapani in this hour as well. Hope still remaining high in Washington that there might be some progress on ending the war in Iran. There does seem to be there does seem to be things happening. And as I say, if there's a movement on it, we'll let you know. But Iran and the US do seem to be closer to a deal on ending the war. All right, let's kick everything off with the Nightlife News Breakdown. Time for Nightlife News Breakdown. Treasurer Jim Chalmers has been hitting back at assertions that the federal government's planning to further stoke inflationary pressures in next Tuesday's budget, as well as continuing to play down the role of government spending as a cause of yesterday's decision to raise interest rates. The RBA, of course, lifted the cash rate, as we know, by 0.25 percentage points to 4.35% on Tuesday. Its third consecutive rate hike this year. This is Jim Chalmers on ABC Radio this morning.
3: The budget won't be pumping a lot of extra stimulus into the economy. In fact, overall, we'll be winding back spending in the budget. We've made that clear already. We are managing the budget in the most responsible way we can, and that's because we understand and acknowledge these inflationary pressures, which were in our economy before the war in Iran, but the war in Iran has made them much, much worse. And part of the budget's objectives is to respond to those price pressures that people are under.
2: Jim Chalmers, he also dismissed a fresh warning from the RBA governor on the risk of cost of living handouts stoking inflation as the Albanese government considers a one-off cash boost for Australian workers in next week's federal budget. Treasurer is keen to point to the oil shock and related price rises resulting from the Middle East conflict. But the opposition insists that the problems were there before the war began. This is the Deputy Opposition Leader, Jane Hume, making that point this morning.
4: The second sentence of the Statement of Monetary Policy said that inflation was too high prior to the oil shock from the Middle East crisis. That's because our economy is weak. When our economy is weak, it means that we are more susceptible to international shocks. That's Labor's economy.
2: Well, joining us tonight for Nightlife News Breakdown is Michael Mpasko, independent commentator. Of course, Michael, good evening to you. Welcome back.
5: A pleasure to speak to you, Phil.
2: Now, you're a close observer of the Reserve Bank and its decision-making processes. How are you viewing the reasoning behind the rate rise? And what's Michelle Bullock revealed and what she said to explain the decision?
5: Look, it was a more interesting performance by the governor at the media conference on Tuesday. There were a couple of things happening at once. She did go a bit further than the RBA normally does on pandering to that constant campaign by a couple of the obvious suspects in mainstream media and the opposition, of course, of fiscal policy, government spending is a factor. But, Jane Hume is making a lot out of very little because the governor specifically said at one stage in reply to a question that maybe they wouldn't have had to increase rates if it wasn't for Trump's war. She didn't call it Trump's war. I'm doing that. But that sort of on one hand, but on the other, is a symptom of just how impossibly volatile and uncertain the situation is.
2: Mm.
5: So maybe it's best to look at it as the RBA giving itself a bit more space, which is something she also said, that by having this third rate rise and not necessarily plotting for another, she didn't quite say it's now wait and watch, but words to that effect, that this means they're in a position where if things turn really bad, they could cut rates. Whereas if things go all right, if the best case scenario is there, and it's still not great, but the best of the three scenarios that put out comes true and the Strait of Hormuz does open up at some stage sooner rather than later, we hopefully will have inflation back in the band and we can all breathe a little bit easier. But it you know, you wouldn't want to be the Reserve Bank for quids. As someone else has said it, that, you know, central banks, everyone remembers their mistakes and everyone forgets what they get right. And the Reserve Bank is in a difficult position, as the whole world is right now,
2: not knowing
5: what the heck is happening. They do very strongly suspect, and for very good reason, that we are having a bit of a surge in inflation caused by fuel prices and the secondary effects of that. So here they are tightening up a little and officially now regard interest rates as being restricted.

0: price rises run away again.
1: Mm. You see the statement of monetary policy in the light of the current housing crisis as a pretty dismal document. What are you noticing there?
0: It is extremely dismal. Cameron Murray, who's an interesting economist when it comes to his views on housing, perhaps the best economist with his views on housing, actually had a good line on Twitter, which was, so the Reserve Bank thinks it'll reduce inflation by discouraging people from buying houses and building them. And tucked away and getting very little notice, if any, in the official forecast put out on Tuesday, was the Reserve Bank thinks our investment in dwellings, i.e. building housing, while we've got this dreadful housing crisis, is going to be smaller and then turn negative. The Reserve Bank says that our dwelling investment is growing by 3.8% this financial year, which ends in 2 months. Next financial year, it's only going to be 1%. And the year after, it's going to go backwards by 1.1%.
1: Dear idea.
0: Now that for me is appalling, because it is the housing crisis that is really at the core of our cost of living crisis. Okay, fuel prices are up. They hopefully will come down. But it is the cost of housing, the cost of renting, that is the underlying trauma for people when the cost of housing is so much greater than wages. Mm. And there was another, if I don't get too technical here, there was another tough little paragraph tucked away in those 75 pages of the Statement of Monetary Policy. And that was an observation that first home buyer loan commitments in March were around 11% higher than in September 2025. But that largely reflected an increase in the average loan size rather than the number of new loans, because that government policy of the 5% deposit scheme that was introduced in October did cause a surge in first home buyer activity, but also pushed up prices of the sorts of places that first home buyers own.
1: All right. Look, back to fuel security. Australia's onshore fuel reserves, they were subject of an announcement today. They're going to be expanded to at least 50 days under a $10 billion energy and fertiliser security package to, supposedly, in the government's words, future-proof supply. The PM announced the suite of measures this morning. He said Tuesday's budget will include money to ensure fuel stock holdings can be increased. This is the Prime Minister.
2: $3.2 billion to establish a government-owned Australian fuel security reserve of around 1 billion litres to increase long-term diesel and aviation fuel supply and storage, in combination with an increase to the minimum stockholding obligation.
1: Opposition leader Angus Taylor thought the mandatory stock obligation should be at least 60 days worth and closer to the 90-day recommendation of the International Energy Agency.
3: The MSO should get to 60 days, and that'll take the totals up towards that 90 days we want to see. So we've been saying that for some time. I've laid out a pathway to do it. We've laid out the costings. To do that, the government needs to get on with it. They're not going that far, and that's disappointing.
1: Michael, the government's keen to be seen to be doing something. They couldn't say nothing about it. Wise move. Is 50 days long enough?
0: It's like insurance. It is insurance. How much insurance is enough? You've got to give credit to Angus Taylor saying that, though, with a straight face, because when he was the relevant minister, he invested in some fuel reserves in Texas.
1: In Texas, that's right.
0: In Texas.
1: While he was energy minister, that's right, yes.
0: He was the relevant minister, and fuel reserves went nowhere except in Texas. Look, how much is enough? I don't know. If you can tell me what sort of a stable world we're going to have, we would know. But that 90 days figure is the recommendation by the International Energy Agency. Given our isolation, given the distances in this country, you'd want to have more rather than less. But it's also another cost that has to be weighed up against what else you want to spend money on.
1: Mm. Yeah, exactly. It's a very expensive proposition. And, 90 days may not be long enough, depending what happens in the world, as you say.
0: Look, if we get to the stage of 90 days not being long enough, the world will have so many problems that we'll certainly want to be very electrified very soon.

0: The fertiliser side of the announcement today also is important for farmers to hear, and that is another aspect of the current crisis that is, you know, ticking away in the background about do we get enough fertiliser through that strait, the urea.
1: Big money saving announcement also today. You wonder how many noses to be put out of joint by it. The government is scrapping its plan to build the inland rail between Melbourne and Brisbane. Well, not entirely. It's going to stop it at parks in New South Wales. After receiving an advice, it would cost more than $45 billion to complete it. Hardly seems credible, but the freight corridor will instead operate between Melbourne. It'll get to parks in New South Wales, which is in the central west, and then it'll stop there. Construction on that to be completed by the end of next year. The Infrastructure Minister, Catherine King, said the money slated for the full inland rail project will now go towards upgrading their current 150-year-old rail network and reprioritising work in the existing network. She explained that the project had been pushed forward by the coalition, but when Labor came to power, they had a few unwelcome surprises.
2: When we came to government, we inherited a project that had been started without having any of the planning work done, any idea about where it was going to start and finish, and it was frankly underfunded. The first thing the board of the ARTC network, who was building inland rail at the time, said when they came to see me is this is going to need a lot more money, and when I asked how much, they couldn't tell me, which is a pretty dire position for an infrastructure minister to be in with an infrastructure project.
1: Opposition leader Angus Taylor said he wasn't happy either that the project had been terminated.
3: If you can get trucks off the road, it helps everybody. But Labor has shown it's completely incompetent when it comes to managing these big projects. Look, we'll look at the detail of where it's at, what they're proposing. But, you know, frankly, this is a huge disappointment.
1: Yes, the whole idea was to get trucks off the road by providing a new and more invigorated rail network. There are other people disappointed. The man sometimes referred to as the father of inland rail says successive governments have mismanaged plans for the Melbourne to Brisbane link over the past three decades. Greenlink Australia's Everald Compton says his private company's long been working on ways to further connect the line to the Queensland port of Gladstone.
4: We know that the freight coming from Gladstone will actually make inland rail profitable once we connect up. Governments of all colours have stuffed up this project from the start. After 30 years of working, I'm not going to let this fall away.
1: Yeah, Michael, I don't know, this country has a history of these things. Was this always a bit high in the sky, a dream that it always cost too much? $45 billion to connect it from Parkes to Melbourne to Brisbane. Was it ever going to work?
0: Oh, Philip, you know, a billion here, a billion there. One of these days you're going to get to some serious money. look, the idea is certainly sound, but like any idea, you've got to have a business case that stacks up. And the idea of getting those trucks off the road from Melbourne to Brisbane. Melbourne's a major port. Brisbane is a fast-growing city and is also potentially an earlier port on some routes, is a good idea if you can do it at an affordable price. What is left, you know, it does seem, well, this is odd. You're going to have this flash freight line that goes from Melbourne to Parkes in the middle of New South Wales. What it actually does do is link up over to Perth. So that freight from Melbourne to Perth and vice versa will be better served, because that's the join up on the run to Perth on the national grid, rail line grid. The missing link to Brisbane, the important thing there will be to reserve the corridor, because at some stage it might make financial sense. The bit about going to Gladstone, though, that really was crazy pie in the sky, and there was a political reason for it. That was an idea of Barnaby Joyce's, and the coalition, the Liberal Party, gave in on it when Joyce was in charge of the National Party, because it was conditioned for getting the National Party not to blow up the potential net zero by 2050 deal that the Liberals wanted to have.
1: Yes, there's a bit of blame shifting going on too. I mean, the former Nationals leader David Littleproud put out a press statement today saying that it was Barnaby Joyce's fault Barnaby is, of course, now defected to One Nation. And David Littleproud was putting the finger on him, saying, when the Deputy Prime Minister Barnaby Joyce selected the Queensland corridor, it was routed through flood-prone land that was always going to require hundreds of millions of dollars in additional engineering. That decision condemned the project to 10 years of revised environmental impact statements, planning setbacks and ultimately a cost blowout of $45 billion. I mean, Mr. Littleproud wants the project to be supported by the coalition, but by a different route. Some interesting blame attribution here, Michael, I suspect.
0: Look, nothing like being a traitor to a party to make sure that party is forever coming after you. That extension by Barnaby to Gladstone was crazy stuff. It was going to suit a few would-be coal miners in the Surat Basin. To make the whole system pay, I don't know about that. But, you know, we also do have a history of giving up corridors that should be reserved for the future. In Sydney, where I live, there was a corridor reserved for rail to the Northern Beaches that at some stage in political history, some developers convinced some government to scrap it and hand over the land. Mm. And you always wonder about developers and governments that make deals like that.
1: Yes. Finally, before we go, Michael Pascoe is our guest leading the Nightlife News Breakdown tonight. With the budget planning upset by the Middle East conflict, what are you expecting? I mean, there's widespread expectation here is that the government, this is the opportunity for some reform. It's the second budget of the second term. They need to get on with it. There needs to be big changes. What are you expecting? Anything like that?
0: Look, you don't have to be an old professional skeptic to wonder about all the spin and the leaks and the nudges and the winks that have been going on for the past couple of months about the reform, about having capital gains tax discount trimmed, about doing something with negative gearing, to think there's a lot of work going on here that won't be revolutionary but will be a small step that the public's already in favour of. Look, I'll give credit here to the Fin Review's Phil Khoury, who had a column last week pointing out that this government does change by osmosis. It waits for other people, economists, think tanks, commentators, whatever, to make the case for something. And then when the public's on side, it'll come along and do it. And the case has been made by a whole pile of people for trimming the capital gains tax discount and for reining in negative gearing. So, you know, it's not high-risk politics. It's coming after the public with a little bit of a fiddle when there are some massive, tough tax reform that we should be looking at, and I don't think that's going to be there. But, you know, this will be a test of the government's integrity. Are they there to stay there for another term, or are they prepared to spend some political capital? Because on what's been indicated, they're not spending political capital because they look at where the votes are now and there are more young people than old people who might be affected, and therefore it's politics.
1: Mm. Just speaking of the politics in that sense, I mean, they'll inevitably be accused of breaking an election promise. Are they going to lose much skin over that, do you think?
0: I don't think so, because I think the Australian public believes what politicians do, not what they say. And they have the precedent of, again, doing something that was obvious to everyone and was popular with nearly everyone on the Stage 3 tax cuts. Yeah. When they broke that promise to give tax cuts to more people on average incomes rather than mainly to people on above average incomes, that was politically successful. They got away with it. Same thing's going to happen here.
1: Yeah.
0: The missed opportunity that, again, would be definitely politically successful if they did fix up some of the rorting of the PRRT, the tax on offshore gas exports, that has massive political approval by the population, but not of the West Australian government or a couple of gas companies, and they're not doing that.
1: Mm. All right, Michael, terrific to have your time and thoughts too. Appreciate it. Thank you.
0: Thank you.
1: Michael Pascoe, independent commentator, filing for Michael West Media and author of The Summertime of Our Dreams.
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1: Yeah, Norm Minglewood says $45 billion. It's a drop in the proverbial when you compare the spend on AUKUS submarines. Yeah, that's true. But this is the, I mean, look at the map of Australia. This is the railway that's got to Parkes. I think all the money is on the approaches into Brisbane. I think there's a massive amount of money that's required there. But it's, look, it's one of those projects that has all kinds of benefits, but it's not going to get built, and you don't think it's going to get built in any time soon either. We might talk about it in the last hour of the program, in Issues of the Day, by the way. Rail projects that train tracks to nowhere in Australia, and rail generally. In our Issues of the Day, the last hour of the program, let's have a chat to Ian Verinder about what's going on with home batteries.
5: Economics.
1: Joining us for a look this week at Business and Finance News is the ABC's Chief Business Reporter, Ian Verinder. Ian, good evening to you. Welcome back.
7: Good to be here, Phil.
1: Let's talk about something other than interest rates. Dear idea. All right. Look, household batteries. The federal government launched a scheme to rebate the cost of installing household batteries. It's been, I think it's fair to say, wildly successful, so much so that the government's had to wind back the scheme a little bit. Tell me how it's going.
7: Well, it's, as you said, wildly successful. That's an understatement. I mean, it was too successful for its own good. I think they installed about 250,000 batteries in the space of the first few months of it operating. Now, that first phase has since ended because of its popularity, and it inadvertently allowed pretty much everybody, regardless of the size of the battery you were getting, to get the same level, the same percentage off the cost of your battery. So obviously, the bigger the battery you got, the bigger the discount you got. So what they're doing now, they've got a kind of a three-tiered subsidy program that goes in. So I think up to about 13 kilowatt hours, you still get the full subsidy. Mm-hmm. There's another level beyond that where you get a little bit less, about 50% of it, and then another level beyond that where it gets up to into the 40 kilowatt territory where it's not much of a discount. So if you want a really big battery from now on, you're going to have to pay for it. But those smaller ones, which is perfectly acceptable for households.
1: Well, a smaller one basically knocks most of the electricity bill out, doesn't it?
7: Yeah, absolutely. Yeah. Look, interestingly, this has all come about just as the energy market operator has released its quarterly report. And there's been some fundamental changes to the way our electricity system is now operating. And that batteries are starting to have a major impact on our electricity system, and particularly in the future, I think it's going to have a big impact on the way electricity is priced. Because for the first time that I can remember, gas is no longer the price-setting mechanism for electricity. So up until...
1: Explain what you mean by that.
7: Well, what's happened, I mean, in the old days, if you cast your mind back, when we had coal-fired power generators, and they were pretty much the only things we had, you had coal and then a little bit of gas. And coal provided about 80, 85% of our electricity needs. Mm-hmm. And you might recall that they would produce it. You can't turn coal generators down very much or off. That's why they're called base load. It's not because they provide a stable load. It's because you can't turn them down. Mm. And so during the night, remember, they offered this thing off-peak because they had all this electricity they were churning out. So they lowered the price overnight and people got their water boiled, and that was the way it worked. As the coal-fired generators have come out of the system, you've needed to, and renewables have come into the system, renewables really come at a peak during the middle of the day when solar is really pumping out a lot of electricity. So the cost of electricity through the middle of the day has been dirt cheap. And overnight, it's been quite expensive because they're not producing anymore. And so we were then expanding our gas-fired generators, which you can push on and off with a button. Mm. And they were providing the electricity during the period when there wasn't much around. So it was gas which became the marginal price setter. And so the price of gas was basically directing what was happening with electricity prices. And one of the big reasons we had that huge surge in electricity prices over the past few years was that after Russia invaded Ukraine, the price of gas shot up. And so every time you push that button at night to, you know, generate electricity, it was costing a fortune. Well, what AEMA's basically come out and said is that, gas is no longer the price setter, it's batteries. Because what batteries, and what we're talking about, not just home batteries, but, you know, grid scale batteries, they're storing that power that's surging into the system through the middle of the day. They're putting it aside.
1: This is the grid scale batteries, aren't they?
7: And home batteries. Home batteries are, you know, providing batteries for the individuals who have them, but you can also hook yourself up to energy providers where you can actually now sell your power back into the system late at night. So it's tending to stabilise that that flow of energy that was coming into
1: because
7: the system.
1: Because this was the problem, wasn't it? That's the problem. This is the problem, wasn't it? That's right. The big dip when the sun wasn't shining. Because I think during the day, actually, the electricity sometimes went negative.
7: It did. There was so much just pouring into the system. Mm. So the rise of batteries is having a major impact. And so AEMA is essentially saying that, you know, basically batteries are now setting the price and gas isn't. And in fact, it's renewables have hit a record for providing our electricity, up to 46% of the nation's electricity in the March quarter.
1: And well, it's provided by renewables.
7: Yeah, that's from renewables. And here's another little nugget from this report as well. It says when it comes to gas, it dropped to 24% from the same period last year. So it's basically gas-fired generation recorded its lowest average for any quarter since the fourth quarter of 1999. So that's the extent to which we're not using gas. And so batteries are replacing the gas into the system. Now, you might, we've had all these debates for years about what's the cheapest form of electricity. And people have said, well, it's renewables. No, we should stick with coal. Let's go down the nuclear path. And every major study from every reputable investment bank, either CSIRO, everyone has always said, if you can get renewables and you can firm it up, in other words, if you can get the energy and you can store it and distribute it during the over the course of the day, that is the cheapest form of energy. Mm. And it is coming to pass, it would seem.
1: So that's right. The percentage of Australian households with panels on the roof is now over 40%, I think, isn't it?
7: Yeah, that's right. So Australia's actually had the biggest uptake of solar than any other nation in the world. Yeah. Not surprisingly. I mean, we've got a lot of sunshine here, so it's crazy not to do it, really. And it does give you a bit of an indication of how Australians really do feel about renewable energy, because so many have embraced it individually.
1: Do we know what percentage of households have batteries now?
7: It's a lot less than that.
1: Yeah.
7: And that's primarily because just as the cost of solar panels just fell off a cliff during the early 2000s and up to around about 2010, the same thing is starting to happen with batteries now as well. And this program that the government's put out to actually, you know, install a battery on your house is, you know, we're getting flooded with batteries from China. They're all made in China. That's just the way it is. Even the well-known American company that has cars also has their batteries made in China as well. So,
1: yeah, that's right. I think last time we spoke to Finn Peacock from SolarQuotes here on the program, he was suggesting, I think, that an average 8 kilowatt setup for a house, I think, with a battery was between $10,000 and $16,000.
7: Really?
1: So, you know, which was way cheaper than it used to be.
7: Hmm.
1: So, yeah, the argument's always been about whether the grid can actually, how much the grid can actually take of all this. You know, this idea that the entire grid could be panels and batteries.
7: Yeah.
1: At this stage, the grid's not able to do that, is it?
7: It is doing it. You've got anyone with a battery or with solar. I mean, I've had solar on my roof for years.
1: Mm.
7: And, I've noticed that I'm producing enough power from my rooftop. And I don't have a big solar system at all, but I'm producing enough to be able to last me through the day.
1: Mm.
7: But unfortunately, it's all going off. I'm paying up to, 93 cents or something a kilowatt hour to the power company, and they're rebating me about five cents. And so, you know, in that kind of situation, you look at it and you go, well, it stacks up to get a battery in that case, you know. And this is the way a lot of people are looking at it. And you know, the power companies have made a lot of money over a long period of time by doing this. And it's probably going to have to, they're going to have to change their business practices to be able to keep up.
1: I was going to say, this is going to create a problem down the track, isn't it, on who maintains the grid? Because if they're not making any money out of selling electricity anymore,
7: you still have to pay for a grid connection, though.
1: That's true.
7: And, you know, the power companies don't support the grid. So the grid operator is a different company altogether.
1: Yeah, that's right.
7: And you pay for that access on your on your power bill. If you have a quick look at it, you're paying, you know, your off-peak and all the rest of it, but there'll be a charge at the bottom, which is a set daily fee. I think it's a bit over a dollar a day or something like that. It's under $2 a day. I know that much. So that's what you pay to be connected to the grid. There was a report last week, though, I think, that suggested that anybody with a battery had to pay a $3,000 fee or something, which I don't think the energy minister was particularly happy about, because here he is trying to encourage people to have batteries, and clearly it's now starting to, you know, redistribute that that power storage over the course of the entire
1: day. I wonder how much the penetration of batteries could get to. I mean, obviously, you know, the increasing densification of Australian cities means people don't have freestanding houses in so much. There's a lot of apartments.
7: Yeah.
1: And panels and batteries don't really work in apartments.
7: No, they don't. That's a problem. I mean, I have seen pilot programs, though, where you've got community batteries. It's worked in a couple of country towns, and it's possible that they could extend it to that kind of level, I guess, in the future. And this is the other problem too. If you're living in an apartment and you've got an electric vehicle, well, you need to have the infrastructure in place to be able to charge your car up. You know, clearly this is the way we're going at the moment.
1: Yeah, it is.
7: But, you know, look, I think given during the course of the last election where we had the opposition really pushing down that path of nuclear power and not believing the CSIRO's studies, where the CSIRO's essentially came out and said, look, you know, renewables are the cheapest form of generation. You just need to be able to, you know, firm up that energy. You need to be able to make sure you can store it and distribute it when you need it. So rather than just, you know, on when it's being produced, and that clearly is coming to pass. But it really was quite a nasty debate that we had during that course about what is the more expensive and, you know, what's the best way to go forward.
1: Renewables are cheapest. It's just, I mean, that's evident now, isn't it?
7: Well, you don't pay for the fuel, you know. And I mean, if you think about it, you know, coal is really stored solar energy. Yeah. So is oil. But, I mean, it just depends whether you want to, and it's which makes it renewable energy. It just means, do you want to wait around for a couple of million years while you put it underground and, you know, compress it and make sure. And then, of course, it creates nasty chemicals in the air once you burn it and release that energy. So, you know.
1: Interesting. We are in the middle of a big, big revolution. All right, Ian, good to talk. Thank you.
7: Thanks, Phil.
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1: Yeah, Cedric in Wollongong says, just wondering whether high-rise apartments will ever have solar panels enough to supply many apartments. Yeah, I don't know, Cedric. There's a way to go with all of that. All right, we've got some info on baking sourdough straight after Jewel.

0: Jewel, and You Were Meant for Me. Jimmy likes it. Dad of three in Lane Cove. Good on you, Jimmy. All righty. Have you ever baked sourdough? Have you ever thought about it? Have you thought not on your Nelly? All right, Mara Rapani would like to change her mind, all right? So listen closely. Oh, by the way, the Dow Jones is up by over 1%. By the way, the stock market's just opened in New York. On news that it looks as though, there is some progress being made on peace talks with Iran, and the market's reacted accordingly.
1: Food.
0: Remember how during COVID everyone was very keen to give baking a go, with plenty trying their hand at baking the perfect sourdough? It became an obsession. It was interesting to see that when we had some time in our hands, our communities all over the world were expressing the deep satisfaction they got out of making sourdough bread in their own kitchens and tending to starter cultures as if they were newborn infants. It was all over social media as well. People were not only posting their creations, but quizzing more experienced bakers for their secrets. And Mara Rapani was no different. Mara's a cooking teacher and co-founder of the Village Dreaming Permaculture Farm and facilitator of the Auto Cooking School workshop. She was following a Facebook page dedicated to sourdough bakers, seeing the questions people were asking, and she became increasingly curious about how you perfect sourdough baking. Because although it seems simple with very few ingredients, it's not that simple. The result of all her research is now a book, The Baker's Percentage, Sourdough Baking Made Easy. More importantly, Mara joins us this evening. Mara, good evening to you. Welcome to Nightlife.
2: Thank you for having me on your show.
0: You say the book came about through serendipity. How did it all happen again?
2: Well, actually, just to say that I've been baking for almost 20 years, so sourdough baking's been in my life for a very, very long time, thanks to a dear friend.
0: Okay.
2: But the book was serendipity because I happened to attend a yoga class a couple of years ago, and I had met a woman there who I discovered was an editor, and took her number in case I could put it to use at some stage. And then a couple of years later, I found myself putting it to use with this book called The Baker's Percentage.
0: I wonder whether you've missed the crest of the wave though, Mara, because people were obsessed about sourdough during the pandemic. I wonder whether people have moved on. I mean, it's an ancient loaf, but yeah, was it a passing fad, do you think?
2: Absolutely not, because I do sourdough bread baking classes and they're booked out. So the suggestion is that it's deeply loved. It's not a trend. It tends to be something that stays, because bread is a staple food and people love bread. So it doesn't tend to go. And even though sourdough is a little bit more complex to make than yeasted, commercially yeasted bread, it's not that much more complex. It's actually so darn rewarding, which is why I'm still baking 20 years on.
0: It's delicious bread, sourdough, when made well. And it can sometimes not be if it's not made well. And when I said it sounds simple, because it is, it's only flour. It doesn't have any yeast in it. Well, it does have yeast in a way, doesn't it? It's a wild yeast, but this is the starter culture. Now, to make sourdough, you need a starter and you need flour. Tell me about the starter. What is it?
2: Thank you. Yeah, the starter is just flour that you wet with water and allow it to ferment. And that's all it is. That's what's also really simple about it. I lift out some flour outside by mistake, because I was making a kind of a damper for another class I run. Went back to it a week later and it had completely fermented. So making a starter is pretty simple. If you don't have time to make a starter, you can ask your local community. Social media is incredible like that, because you just put a call out for something and 100 people will respond.
0: Sure. Okay. Let's say how we make one. How would we make one? How much flour do we need to make a starter?
2: Simply put, grab a jar, put a cup of flour in it of any choice.
0: A cup of flour. What, just plain flour?
2: Yes, you can choose plain flour or whole grain flour.
0: Do we need the strong flour, the baking flour, or not?
2: Is ideal, yes. It is a great idea to have a strong baking, a baker's flour, a bread baker's flour. I wouldn't let that stop you either as a beginning, because you're learning, and so you can even just start with any. Basically, all flour will ferment.
0: Right.
2: So all flour is naturally coated in yeast and bacteria, and that yeast and bacteria, while the flour is dry, nothing, they can't do anything to the flour. But the moment you wet the flour, starts to ferment the flour. In other words, it starts to break it down, digest it, and produce lactic acid, acetic acid, carbon dioxide, and a little bit of ethanol. And the carbon dioxide is the raising agent. It's the
0: Sure.
2: bit that makes the bread rise.
0: Okay, so we've got a cup of flour. How much water do we put in?
2: And a cup of water
0: So
2: at
0: one
2: room
0: cup of
2: temperature.
0: flour, one cup of water. Do we put a lid on the jar or not?
2: Only to keep insects out, because I'll be attracted to it after a couple of days. But otherwise, even though it's an says the anaerobic happens just by the fact that you submerged flour in
0: Okay.
2: water.
0: So how long do
2: It
0: we
2: makes
0: leave?
2: it really
0: How long do we leave
2: well.
0: it for?
2: And that is the that's the bit that it varies according to how warm your house is, because it is temperature dependent. If you're in Europe at -5 degrees and your house is cold, it'll take longer than if you're in Australia in a cool temperate climate or sort of a tropical climate. So if you're up north, it'll ferment very quickly. But it's always hard to say exactly how quickly. It could be 2 or 3 days, and for others it could be almost, well, actually, no, the fermentation happened fairly quickly. It's just hard to notice it. So
0: Right.
2: it takes a little while for you to notice it's happened, and you need to feed it after about the first, after about 24 hours, give
0: Feed,
2: it a
0: hang
2: little
0: on, hang on,
2: feed.
0: hang on. Feed it with what?
2: Feed it with more flour and more water.
0: Okay, but how do we know when it's ready?
2: Because it'll show you, it'll tell you, because there'll be all these bubbles through it. At first, it'll be really flat, nothing happening. And you, if you smell it, the moment you make it, take a smell, and it'll just smell like wet flour. But then after a couple of days, you'll start to notice it has a little bit of acidity, a little bit of fragrance, and then you discard some. How much? I'm going to say half for now. Discard half. Feed it with half a cup of flour and half a cup of water, because you can't keep doing 1-to-1 ratio, otherwise your jar will get too full. And then watch it as do that over several days until you start to see bubbles of air throughout the flour mixture.
0: Right. And then it's ready to go, is it?
2: Then it's ready to go. Yes.
0: Okay, so what do we do then? We mix that starter into flour and knead the loaf, do we?
2: Yes, think of it now.

0: bread recipe is almost always 2%, and that helps you to create own recipes.
1: Okay, so then we knead this is important. We have to mix and knead the loaf, and then we have to wait for it to rise again, don't we?
0: Yes, love that. So, yeah, the first stage is mixing and so that those four separate ingredients, water, starter, salt, and flour, combine to make a dough. We often rest it, walk away, do something else around the house or your office work, rest it, come back, then do a knead. Often you'll do two set kneads with a rest in between. Kneading is just stretching. You're just stretching the dough. And the more you stretch it, the more elastic it becomes and the more aerated your bread becomes. And then let it rest again to do a bulk fermentation, which simply means that you leave it to do its first ferment. That usually takes a minimum of 4 hours.
1: Okay. Then we divide what? Then we divide it up into a loaf or loaves.
0: Yes,
1: And
0: that's right. So if you
1: then we would do we then knead and rise again?
0: Well, we so after the bulk fermentation, yes, as you said, you divide it. If you're doing more than one loaf, you divide it into the amount that you're doing, and then you shape it. So you shape it to a round boule or batard, or you put it at the tin shape. You're tightening up dough, shaping it to so that it can rise in the shape that you've given it, and you do what's called proof, which is a second ferment.
1: Right. And how long does that take?
0: And then that takes at least usually around 2 hours.
1: Okay.
0: So again, during that time you get on with life and do other things, and then you come back to it, and then you put the oven on and you bake. And it usually takes around 30 to 5 minutes.
1: Okay. And
0: So the way, yes, no,
1: I mean, it sounds complicated. I mean, it sort of is a little bit complicated to get together, but in lots of ways, their steps are quite simple, aren't they?
0: they are, and I don't want to be obsessive about the fact that but I also want to just emphasize that once you get what you're doing,
1: Yeah.
0: I'm inspired, and in my foreword, I thank my dear friend who's back in South Australia, who's a professional artist and exhibiting works and seeing works all around the world. And she got me into baking. She's been baking for longer than me, and she's running a very vibrant business. She's a mum, and but she's been baking all that time because once you understand what to do, it just fits in.
1: And the thing is, of course, that the result is well, hopefully, well, almost always actually delicious, isn't it? I mean, there's something about sourdough bread that slightly tart, sour, yeasty kind of feel to it, which feels quite sustaining, doesn't it?
0: So yeah, that's the other lovely thing, actually, what you said, that tartness is a choice. So you can choose to have a bread that is sour, or you can actually choose to make sourdough bread that's not sour at all. And it's an important thing to note, so that anyone who doesn't like sourness can choose to make sourdough bread without the sourness. Because
1: How do you do that?
0: the way you manage the leaven, the way you feed, or sorry, the starter, we'll use the word starter for now for simplicity, but the way you feed it, how often you feed it, or whether you use the fridge to slow down fermentation. So essentially the way you manage fermentation in the starter determines whether it's sour or not sour at all. And again, the book describes those different ways because I really wanted people to know that there are so many ways of managing your leaven. Often people are given the impression that they have to feed and discard every day, and I want to say, no, you absolutely don't need to do that. And if I thought I needed to do that, I wouldn't be baking still because life would get, other parts of my life would get in the way of that.
1: It's have a go at it. It is very good fun. I've had a go at it and with some success too. Mara Rapani has been my guest, the creator of the Baker's Percentage. All right, it's worth a look, Mara. I hope it's inspired you to get going. Mara, good evening to you. Thanks for joining us.
0: Thank you for your time.
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1: Yes, Jif and lead from Bankstown. So, yeah, Phil.

0: Oh, very well. I believe it would be easier to go to the bakery, buy the sourdough bread from there. Yes. But I love your guest's enthusiasm, says Led. But still, I'll think I'll just go to the shop. Oh, well, that's true. You can always do that. But that's the thing about making it yourself, isn't it? Because when you make it yourself and at least it comes out even half right, you think, this is the greatest stuff I've ever eaten. Look at this. And then you do worse things like force it onto your friends as well. You have to be polite. Still, you can get a good result. You can get a pretty good result with sourdough. You try it. All right, we've got news coming up. And then, guess what? We've got the Mighty Challenge. 1-300-800-222 is the number if you'd like to have a crack. All right, 25 questions in five categories. Some texts about rail and the Inland Rail thing and all of that. I'll tell you what, we'll do that in the last hour of the program. What should happen with the Inland Rail project and indeed other rail projects too. But the Mighty Challenge is next. 1-300-800-222. Grab a line. There are lines free. You might win tonight. You never know. Coming up.
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0: ABC News with David Rollins. The Syrian government has told the ABC that the Australian government was the deciding factor in the departure of an ISIS-linked cohort of Australians. Nick Parmeter has more.
1: An official has told the ABC the Australian government was responsible for the nearly two-week delay of the group leaving Damascus for Australia. The group of four women and nine children who have links to the Islamic State group are expected to arrive in Australia on Thursday night. The AFP has warned that some of the women will be arrested after they return to the country. The ABC revealed the group left Syria's Al-Roj refugee camp in late April, but was stuck in limbo in the Syrian capital. The Syrian government official says the ball was entirely in the court of the Australians and that they had to wait until the Australian government had put procedures in place to receive the women.
0: US President Donald Trump says that if Iran agrees to the latest US peace proposal, the American-Israeli military campaign will end and the Strait of Hormuz will reopen. It comes as Pakistani mediators say significant progress has been made in recent days, as the BBC's Caroline Hawley explains.
2: Donald Trump said he was pausing Project Freedom at Pakistan's request, and because, in his words, great progress had been made towards a complete and final agreement with Iran. Shahbaz Sharif declared himself very hopeful that a deal could be reached. According to the news service Axios, the US is working towards a one-page memo of understanding that would officially end the war and kick off a period of detailed negotiations, which would cover the Strait of Hormuz, Iran's nuclear program, and the lifting of US sanctions.
0: Iranian state media is reporting that the regime is currently reviewing the proposal. Lebanon's national news agency says that six people are being killed in the latest wave of Israeli airstrikes on eastern and southern areas of the country. Despite a ceasefire that is still nominally in force, the Israeli military has continued to carry out attacks that it says are on Hezbollah targets. There have also been clashes between Israeli forces and Hezbollah members in the south. More than 2,500 Lebanese have been killed since the conflict broke out at the beginning of March. The operator of a Jewish aged care service in Victoria has told the Royal Commission on Anti-Semitism and Social Cohesion that it's having to divert money away from care in order to cover security expenses in response to growing threats. Gavin Coote reports.
3: Gail Smith is the chief executive of Jewish Care Victoria, which runs three residential aged care homes in Melbourne. She's told the commission since the October 7 attack, the organisation has recorded a sharp rise in anti-Semitic incidents, including a bomb threat and abusive letters. Ms Smith says they're spending almost $2 million a year on security.
4: That would otherwise be using that money for service delivery purposes.
3: She told the inquiry multiple applications for government grants to cover security expenses have been unsuccessful.
0: Queensland's Deputy Premier has slammed the federal government's decision to pare back the Inland Rail project. Here's state political reporter Jack Mackay.
5: The major freight line was expected to run from Melbourne to Brisbane, but the Commonwealth has revealed it'll now only fund the project so it reaches the regional New South Wales town of Parkes. It means the rail line won't come to Queensland. Deputy Premier Jared Blay has labelled the move short-sighted.
6: This inland rail would have taken hundreds of thousands of trucks off the road. It would have backed our agriculture and horticultural sector.
5: The federal government says an independent assessment found the cost of delivering the project in full would have reached more than $45 billion.
0: A man has been jailed until at least 2040 for the murder of his mother, who he set on fire. Melinda Hayter reports, and a warning that this story contains details that may distress some listeners.
7: Supreme Court Justice Julia Lonergan sentenced Shannon James Doble to 22 years and 9 months imprisonment over the January 2024 attack that stemmed from a disagreement over a jerry can of fuel at Bribery in central New South Wales. Doble's mother, 65-year-old Neryl, received burns to 90% of her body and died in hospital the day after. Her home was also burnt down. Justice Lonergan described the act as vindictive, dangerous and callous. The 44-year-old has been in custody since his arrest and has been given a non-parole period of 16 years and 11 months. He'll be eligible for release in 2040.
0: ABC News.
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Yes, well, hello and how are you? Philip Clark with you on ABC Radio. This is Night Live and we are right across the country. Good to be with you into the third hour of the program. 6 past midnight, it's 6 past 10 in WA. Hi, everyone. South Australia and the Northern Territory, 24 to midnight, right through the Pacific as well. It's 6 past 3 in Tonga and Samoa and 6 past 2 in Kiribati. Good to be with you, everyone. I hope you're going well. Transmission issues in Western Victoria and Portland from 1 a.m. to 5 a.m. You'll lose your FMs, 94.1, 96.9, just for maintenance and repair issues. So don't be alarmed if it disappears for that period of time. From midnight to 5 a.m. in Wage and in WA, the AM and the FM signals are disappearing. But look, or they may be interrupted because of maintenance issues. But the alternatives are the TV Channel 25 and ABC Listen. And the Listen app, of course, is fantastic for picking up all our podcasts as well. Nick Bruning's up there. We'll put that terrific talk tonight about echidnas up there in our first hour as well. That will be up there a bit later too, so check that out. Issues of the day, the last hour of the program, the costs of the inland rail. The government says it would cost $45 billion, can you believe this, to finish the thing, so they're not going to do it. Let's talk about the history of rail projects in Australia, and also as we head to cold and flu season, what's your favourite homemade cold remedy? Is it just lemon and honey, or is there something else that works? This is because governments are cracking down on the on common herbal ingredients. I'll tell you some more about that in the last hour of the program. All right, is everybody set and ready? Because if you are, so am I. Yes, 25 questions in 5 categories. Okay, our categories are tonight. Category number 1, crime books. Crime books. Category number 2, born in 1946. Category number 3, food and drink. Category number 4, farm

0: equipment. And category number five, health and fitness. Crime books, born in 1946, food and drink, farm equipment, health and fitness. Who is going to kick us off? Anne from Caulfield's first up tonight. Hello, Anne.
1: Hi, how are you going?
0: Welcome back. Yes, no, I'm going very well.
1: Good on you.
0: I have no doctor's certificate to prove that, but that's my assessment of the matter. What do you reckon? Crime books, born in 1946, food and drink, health and fitness, farm equipment.
1: I'll take health and fitness, and if I answer one question correctly, I'll give you a doctor's certificate to say you're fit.
0: Health and fitness. See, Anne, don't think me intrusive or asking personal questions or being rude here, Anne.
1: But
0: I'm not really thinking of you as a treadmill type, Anne. Or that may be wrong. Maybe you might say archly, well, that's not correct, Philip.
1: Well, you're more correct than I am.
0: Question number one, health and fitness. Which exercise program was launched in 2001 by Colombian dancer Beto Perez?
1: Would that be Zumba?
0: Correct. See how wrong I am.
1: Not very.
0: Zumba. Have you ever done a Zumba class, Anne?
1: No. Oh, actually, I did various dancing classes, but not Zumba.
0: Oh, okay.
1: Yeah.
0: It was very popular for a while. I think it might have faded away a bit. You know.
1: My husband's cousin goes and does Zumba every week, and she loves it.
0: Oh, okay.
1: She goes at the end of a long day, but she says it invigorates her.
0: It invigorates her?
1: Yeah, I mean, at the long end of a long day, I'm exhausted, but she goes and she's, you know, really, and she

0: And from, I've been proven badly wrong here.
1: No, not really. I think you're about to be proven very right.
0: And Anne's other name is Jane Fonda, by the sound of it.
1: Oh, it is. Yeah, I thought Jane Fonda, yeah.
0: Question number two. Body Pump Fitness. No, I didn't say novels. I said crime books.
2: Crime books, sorry.
0: Well, they could be novels. I don't know. question number three. That's an interesting kind of distinction, though, isn't it, really? Is a true crime story? No, that's not a novel, I suppose. Not true crime, but anyway, let's not go down there.
2: Will they be fiction or non-fiction?
0: Well, they're fiction or non-fiction, I suppose. That's a good distinction. That's right. Question number three, crime books. Ian Rankin's Rebus novels are mainly set in which Scottish city?
2: Oh, Scottish city. I was hoping for a different question. Hang on. Scottish. Is Edinburgh Irish or Scottish? I'm going to go with Edinburgh. I think Scottish is Edinburgh.
0: Edinburgh is correct, yes. Edinburgh. Ian Rankin's Rebus novels are mainly set in which Scottish city? Edinburgh. Well, there's only really two Scottish cities, aren't there? It's Edinburgh and Glasgow.
2: I nearly said Belfast, and I'm like, oh, I can't remember where that's from.
0: Oh, okay. No, I think you're on the wrong side of the ditch there. Question number four. We're in crime books. Which police inspector made his debut in Ruth Rendell's 1964 novel From Dune with Death?
2: Oh, they're a wild guess. The only book that's coming to mind would be, something Wexford. Reginald Wexford?
0: No, not Reginald Wexford. Thank you, Jake. Tristan from Colac. Hi, Tristan.
3: Hi, how are you?
0: Not bad. Which police inspector made his debut in Ruth Rendell's 1964 novel From Dune with Death?
3: I'm not too sure. Sorry about that.
0: No worries. Gavin from Wanneroo. G'day, Gavin.
4: Hey, Phil.
0: Hi, Gavin.
4: How you doing there?
0: Not bad. Question number four. Which police inspector made his debut in Ruth Rendell's 1964 novel From Dune with Death?
4: Oh, my God. That would be something out of my league. I can't even imagine anyone from Dune to Death. You know what I mean?
0: All right. Thanks, Gav. Anyway, lines are free, 1-300-800-222, if you would like to grab one. Paul from Kalgoorlie. G'day, Paul.
5: Oh, g'day. How you going?
0: Not bad.
5: Actually, before I answer this, I remember you saying last night that if you could do away with one rule from AFL, it would be the 50-metre penalty. And I was just reading the news feed this evening, and Gary Lyon, who's a well-known commentator, he said exactly the same thing.
0: Oh, did he? Well, he's a sensible bloke, Paul. Obviously.
5: It is a bit severe, isn't it? I've always thought it's a bit severe.
0: Well, I just think it can be, like, it can be very severe, you know, particularly on smaller grounds. It's basically gifting the opposition a goal, you know.
5: I know, yeah. And, I mean, they imposed it for all these, you know, weird rules like...
0: Like really snippy things like you ran through the mark.
5: Well, yeah, and I mean, even if you're just running near the mark,
0: I know.
5: Then they impose it. And I mean, no one even understands the stand rule, and yet they impose it.
0: So. I know. It's a rule that no one understands, and all of a sudden, you know, whistle's blown, and the bloke's kicking from the top of the goal square. Nah.
5: Oh, right. Yeah.
0: Nah.
5: Anyway.
0: Paul, question. You and I could talk all night. I'll get the next round. Okay. Question number four. We're in crime books. Which police inspector made his debut in Ruth Rendell's 1964 novel From Dune with Death?
5: Oh, Ruth Rendell, she's one of these prolific, English writers. Look, I think someone said Wexford, but I think it is Wexford. I don't know.
0: What's your answer?
5: Wexford?
0: Yes, correct. Wexford? Inspector Wexford, that's it. That's what I want. Oh. Inspector

0: Dr. Wexford, yes, correct.
1: I mean, there's Morse and Vera and all of those other ones, but I think it was Wexford, yeah.
0: Yeah, you wonder that there's enough crime to get for them all, to go around with all of them are active, don't you, Paul?
1: Well, you wouldn't want to live in midsummer.
0: No, mid-summer, you would not. No. No, the chance of being murdered was pretty high.
1: Very high. Mm. Although, lovely place until you got knocked off.
0: Someone's taking me on saying there's more cities in Scotland than Glasgow and Edinburgh. There's Aberdeen and Inverness and Dundee and Perth. Well, that's true. Mm. Yeah, that's true.
1: Yeah, there are. And
0: I've been to all of those, and I don't think. Yeah, well, they're not very big. Anyway,
1: I've been to Inverness.

0: Francisco and Edinburgh, and right up the top as well. I went up to the Shetland Islands and Orkney Islands.
1: Oh, did you?
0: Orkneys, yeah.
1: Oh, gee, that's quite a trip.
0: It was a trip, yeah. Lovely places.
1: Yeah.
0: A bit mystical.
1: Nice. I've never been further north than Inverness.
0: Inverness is a special place.
1: It is. It is quite a beautiful place, yeah. Well, beautiful, I don't know. It's a bit like all Scottish places, a bit stark. You know, severe. Scottish Presbyterianism, Paul.
0: Yes, but what a history. What a history.
1: Oh, yeah, that's true. The Scottish Enlightenment. Question 5. We're in crime books. You can move.
0: No, stick there.
1: Crime books. Which English crime author created the detective and poet Adam Dalgleish?
0: Oh, now I know Dalgleish. Adam Dalgleish. This is now, I think this is one of these questions that if I could ponder it for about 5 minutes, I'd probably work it out. Adam Dalgleish, I know the name. I'm afraid my mind's not moving fast enough at the moment, Phil. I can't think of anyone, but let me see. See if I can come up with someone to knock them out. No, I'm afraid I've gone blank.
1: No worries. Thanks, Paul. Always good to chat. Thanks, see you, man. Bye-bye. Right. Thank you. Someone's texted me saying, oh, goody, football talk back. No, don't worry. Don't worry. You don't have to switch off just yet. Tess from South Australia's got the right answer here. Good. Jane from Mount Gambier's got the right answer as well. What about Glenn from Penrith? Hello, Glenn.
2: How are you, buddy?
1: I am all right. Yeah.
2: That's the way. I've got friends in Scotland at the moment.
1: Have you?
2: Yeah, they've been there.
1: They're trying to get away. They've got a long way to get away from you, Glenn.
2: Yeah, they have, haven't they?
1: Yeah.
2: No, they're going on a. They're elderly couple. They drove through Wales and right up through England and now into Scotland. An hour ago, they were at the Isle of Skye.
1: Oh, beautiful! Yeah.
2: Yeah, and then they're driving back down. They'll be back down in Southampton by next week. Then going on a 2-week Baltic cruise.
1: Oh, nice.
2: Yeah.
1: I've been to the Isle of Skye. It's a lovely place. It's got a very nice whiskey there. They've got a very nice whiskey there called Talisker.
2: Everywhere they go, every day, they put on photos on Facebook. Sounds good.
1: Oh, good.
2: For the holiday. I didn't even have to pay for anything.
1: Question number 5, we're in crime books. Which English crime author created the detective and poet Adam Dalgleish?
2: I have not got a clue, mate.
1: All right. That's fair enough.
2: Couldn't even tell you an author about a crime book.
1: Thanks, Glenn. See you, mate.
2: See you, buddy.
1: By 1-300-800-222 is the number. Kim from Manham. Hello, Kim.
3: Good morning, Philip. Good morning.
1: Good morning. It's morning, yes.
3: It's hard to know which part of the day I'm in.
1: The voice of the Murray, Kim from Manham. Tell me, which English crime author created the detective and poet Adam Dalgleish?
3: I was hoping you wouldn't come to me. What's her name? Lady who wrote crime novels. No, it's not coming to me.
1: No good.
3: Sorry, Philip.
1: Now, before you go, Kim, we've had, there have been many requests for things for you to have a crack at, but Swing Low, Sweet Chariot's been one of them.
3: That's exactly the one. I rang up, just spoke to David a little while
1: good.
3: Ago.
1: Oh, good.
3: And he reminded me. He's got an amazing memory.
1: He does. you want to have a crack at it for us?
3: Yes, yeah, certainly.
1: Here we go.
3: Not right away.
1: No, that's all right. But would you do it next week for us?
3: Yes, yeah, certainly.
1: Okay.
3: Either tomorrow or the following week.
1: Actually, we could do it tomorrow, couldn't we? Yeah. End of the week and all of that. Why not?
3: I'm busy all day, but I'll try and dig up music.
1: Okay. Well, it's up to you, Kim. If you would rather leave it a week, that's fine with us too. But
3: no, once it's in my memory, once I've remembered everything, it'll be all right.
1: Okay. Well, up to you, Kim. If you're ready to roll, you give us a bell, and the back deck of the paddle steamer is yours.
3: Oh, on the mighty Mississippi.
1: Exactly.
3: Or the mighty Murray.
1: The mighty Murray, that's right.

0: Yes. Forget the Mississippi. That's right.
1: Righto,
0: Kim.
1: Thank you, brother. You're on.
0: Well, actually, we don't know the answer to this question, do we? All right. So, Kim, we're on. We'll talk again.
1: Shall do.
0: Thank you. Bye.
1: Bye, Philip.
0: 1-300-800-222. Yes, Talisker is the is a famous whiskey produced on the Isle of Skye. It's really delicious. Jane from Mount Gambier. Hello, Jane.
2: Hi there, Phil.
0: Question number 5 we're up to here. Which English crime author created the detective and poet Adam Dalgliesh?
2: Yeah, I texted you through and it's P.D. James.
0: It is, yes. Baroness James. I think she is a baroness, P.D. James.
2: Oh, is she? I think she's passed away.
0: She's no longer with us. No, that's true. But I think she was. I think she was a baroness, yeah.
2: Oh, well, there we go.
0: All righty. Someone said Talisker 57 degrees north is a rare treat if you have a friend. Oh, okay. Yeah, they make a few of them. It's really delicious. Now, Jane, question number 6. Crime books is where we are. You can move if you like.
2: I'll stick with it. Thanks, Phil.
0: The story of history's most famous assassination is a non-fiction book about which ancient crime?
2: Oh, my goodness. I was hoping it'd be another English one.
0: The story of history's most famous assassination is a non-fiction book about which ancient crime?
2: History's most famous assassination. There's a lot. Look, this is a guess. Let's say the killing of Julius Caesar.
0: Correct, yes.
2: Oh, goodness.
0: The assassination of Julius Caesar. Very good. All right, question number 7. We're in crime books. 1 left here.
2: Oh, all right, let's try.
0: You don't. It's up to you. You don't have to.
2: I'll try it.
0: Here we go. Question number 7. The Mystery Writers of America Awards for the year's best mystery fiction are named after which 19th century American writer?
2: Oh, dear me. Oh, I should have rung earlier and got the English ones, but American. I'm not sure whether he was American or not, but I'll try Edgar Allan Poe.
0: Correct. Very good. How about that?
3: Prophet, said I, thing of evil, prophet still, if bird or devil, by that heaven that bends above us, by that God we both adore, tell this soul with sorrow laden if within the distant Aden it shall clasp a sainted maiden whom the angels name Lenore. Clasp a rare and radiant maiden whom the angels name Lenore, quoth the raven, nevermore.
0: Yes.
2: Yeah. Because I thought, you know, ravens are English, and was he English or not? Anyway, lucky guess.
0: There we go. Question number 8. Lynn the Queensland had Julius Caesar. Good. So did Jane from Homebush and Karen from Mullumbimby as well. Righto, Jane from Mount Gambier. Question number 8. And there's no more crime books. So we are into born in 1946, food and drink, farm equipment, health and fitness.
2: I'll try food and drink, please, Phil.
0: Food and drink. Question number 8. According to taste.com.au, what is the best-selling McDonald's burger in Australia?
2: Oh, goodness. probably Big Mac, I would think.
0: Not a Big Mac.
2: Not a Big Mac.
0: Righto, Jane, thank you. See you later. No, not a Big Mac. Warren from Perran in Victoria. Hello.
4: G'day, how are you?
0: Very good. Very well. Question number 8. We're in a category called food and drink. According to taste.com.au, what's the best-selling McDonald's burger in Australia?

0: Would it be a cheeseburger?
1: It is a cheeseburger, yes.
0: My go-to. I go there anyway.
1: It's the simplest thing, isn't it, the cheeseburger? Mm. Yeah. It's what it looks like. It's what you get. All right, question number 9. We're in food and drink. You don't have to stay there. You can move to farm equipment, health and fitness, born in 1946, if you like.
0: Born in 1946. Look, that's going to be a stretch. I think I might stick with this category.
1: Food and drink?
0: Yeah.
1: Question number 9. Food and drink. Arroz is the Spanish word for which food?
0: Arroz. I've not heard of this, so it's all about taking a guess. Spanish food, arroz. Oh, God. Look, some kind of rice-based. No, that would be a paella. Look, I'm going to have to bomb out.
1: All right. Thank you, Warren. Thank you anyway. Trev from Surfers Paradise. Hello, Trev.
2: Hello, Philip.
1: Food and drink. Arroz is the Spanish word for which food?
2: I don't know. Can I have a guess and say bread?
1: Not bread. Knocks one out, though. Yeah, it's not bread. Lines are free. 1-300-800-222 is the number. Di from Mandurah has got the right answer. Craig from Dudley Park, correct. Errol from Anglesey. Hello, Errol.
3: Howdy.
1: Question number 9, Errol, food and drink. Arroz is the Spanish word for which food?
3: Well, I'm not a super guesser like coming up with Julius Caesar and Edgar Allan Poe. It's fantastic. I've never heard of it. Have you ever heard anything like it before?
1: Jane from Mount Gambier is pretty good. She's pretty good at this.
3: That's outrageous. Is it beef?
1: Not beef. No. Sorry, Errol. See ya. It's not. It's not beef. Susie's got the right answer. Lynn the Queenslander, correct. Paul from North Fitzroy, also correct. Annette in Perth is correct as well. Neil in Perth. Hi, Neil.
4: Hi. How are you doing, Phil?
1: Pretty good. Arroz is the Spanish word for which food?
4: For rice,
1: yes. Arroz. Actually, I suppose if it's in Spain, do they say arroz? Arroz?
4: Arroz. Arroz. Maybe the CH. It's the only thing I do a big thing each year. I do a big paella at Easter. It's my one thing, so I've got the one down back.
1: Ella and a few others, by the way, are asking on another matter, why was Inspector Wexford wrong, Inspector Wexford right? Look, it was just a judgment I was making about how the answers were derived. Ella, that's all. I may be wrong, but that's what my judgment was. 1-300-800-222 is the number. Brownie from Darwin and Alex are listening in from 200 miles out to sea and saying rice. Good on you. All righty, we're up to question number 10. We're in food and drink. But you don't have to stay there. You can move. You can move anywhere else.
4: No, let's keep going there.
1: Okay. Food and drink. Question number 10. What drink was so popular in 1800s Paris that 5 o'clock was commonly known as green hour?
4: Oh, that would be the green fairy. Where's my brain's trust when I need her? What's the drink? Moulin Rouge, the absinthe.
1: That's it. Yes, correct. Absinthe
4: without the brain's trust.
1: Absinthe. Oh, yeah, I would have ruled you out if you'd had the brain's trust.
4: Okay. Cool.
1: Oh, you wouldn't. You can't do that, Neil. Righto. Question number 11. We're in food and drink, if you like.
4: Mm-hmm. Let's keep going.
1: Liberica, Robusta, and Arabica are all types of what?
4: Coffee bean.
1: Correct. Yes, they're all types of coffee bean.

0: All right. One left in food and drink, if you like.
1: Yeah, no, let's finish it off.
0: A popular foodstuff in Scandinavian countries, which fish are known as silver of the sea?
1: That would be probably herring.
0: Correct, yes. Herrings are known as silver of the sea. I think that's what they make those roll mop things of, isn't it?
1: Yeah, and my daughter just bought a packet the other day, and I was like, I'm not sure, I'm not good enough.
0: I know. I agree. I think an acquired taste, exactly.
1: Yeah, no. Well, she acquired them in the car when I was driving.
0: Even worse.
1: Oh no,
0: even worse.
1: So weird. So wrong.
0: Well, eating in the car generally, Neil, is, you know, I mean, there's a general prohibition on it, I reckon. And eating something like roll mops in the car, that's not. That is open the door and get out.
1: Well, I did say that. Roll them up to the passenger seat. It's a bit smelly, not good.
0: No, a bit smelly. No, that is. And also, how are you going to get the smell out of the car, Neil?
1: Yeah, no, it went eventually. But yeah, I'm with you.
0: Oh, no, that's no good at all. No.
1: Okay.
0: Any types of Asian takeaway? No. Trying to think of anything. Actually, even fish and chips in the car. No.
1: Oh, I don't know. It's not bad, though, is it?
0: Yeah, no. I'm not saying it's malt vinegar. No, I'm not saying it's bad to eat, but I mean, if you eat a fresh packet of fish and chips in the car, the smell never goes away.
1: It does hang on, doesn't it?
0: That is
1: an issue. No, fair call.
0: Fish sauce. Anything with fish sauce.
1: Oh.
0: No. Sardines, mules and herring are all the same fish. I don't think that's right. I don't think a herring and a sardine is it?
1: No, a muley is a pilchard.
0: Yeah, and that's right. And that's not all the same. No, sardines and muleys and herrings aren't all the same fish, are they? Someone said.
1: No. I don't believe that. Well, not species wise, absolutely.
0: No, I agree. Okay. Ingrid from Orlando says, stop, this fish story's bound to end badly. No. All righty. Okay, we've turned the corner. Question 13. We've got no more food and drink. So we've got farm equipment, health and fitness, born in 1946.
1: Oh, Jesus. Okay. Look, I'm a history tragic, so... World War II stuff, so maybe post-war. But I'm not that old. Let's go now. Let's go born in 1946. Let's have a go.
0: Born in 1946. You've had how many? What did you start with, the rice one?
1: Yeah.
0: 1, 2, 3, 4. Okay, nice work. Question 13. Born in 1946.
1: Mm.
0: Name any of the three U.S. presidents who were born in 1946.
1: Oh, Jesus.
0: Neil, do I hear the brain trust? We can't have that.
1: No brain trust.
0: Sorry, Neil. We can't. So I'm really sorry, but we can't do a brain trust. This is a very common rule on the Mighty Challenge. Tom from Middlesea. Hello, Tom. G'day, Tom.
2: Hello, Phil. Long time listener, first time caller. Mate.
0: Oh, Tom, very well. A big welcome to you. Welcome to the online live nightlife family. Good on you.
2: Thanks, mate.
0: Now, question 13. Born in 1946. Name any of the three U.S. presidents who were born in 1946.
2: All right, I'll give you a very confident but unconfident Bill Clinton.
0: Correct. Yeah, I wanted any of them. You could also have named George W. You could also have named the orange one as well, because he was born on this day in 1946.
2: God, he looks good for his age, doesn't he?
0: He does.
3: My fellow citizens, at this last presidential inauguration of the 20th century, let us lift our eyes toward the challenges that await us in the next century. The demands of our time are great, and they are different. Let us shape the hope of this day into the noblest

0: chapter in our history. Yes, let us build our bridge.
1: Yeah, there you go. Bill Clinton, a very successful U.S. president in many ways. He just shouldn't have stared down the camera and said, "I did not have sex with that woman, Tom."
2: Even though he may have.
1: "I did not have sex with that woman," he said, defining sex in a very narrow way indeed.
2: Well, you know what they say, Phil, first rule of presidency and prime ministership, deny, deny, deny.
1: Deny, deny, deny, yes. Until you're caught red-handed.
2: And then you deny it.
1: Then you deny it, seek a pardon and get out of there as fast as you can.
2: You will never make it as a president, mate.
1: Ingrid from Melanda says, "I didn't really envisage the Don back then." Oh, okay. Yeah. Yes, the orange one himself was born in 1946. Tony from Melville says, "Phil, sardines and herrings are indeed related. They are both part of the Clupedii family." Okay. We don't want to get all technical on this. Chris in the Nightwatch says the Z in Aros is pronounced S as in the word boss. Aros. Oh, okay. Thank you. All right, question number 14, Tom. Staying born in 1946?
2: What are the options again, please, Phil?
1: We've got born in 1946, farm equipment or health and fitness.
2: Well, let's go farm equipment.
1: Farm equipment it is. Question number 14. In his guise as the Grim Reaper, Death is traditionally depicted holding a farm tool. Which one?
2: I don't know if I'm pronouncing this right, but scythe.
1: Yes, a scythe.
2: Yeah.
1: That one, yeah. A scythe, that's right. Death is traditionally depicted holding a scythe. Ben from Sale says, "No, they're not all the same fish. They're related school fish, yes, but definitely not the same. Tell them, stick that in your crab pot." Thank you, Ben. Question number 15, farm equipment. In Ireland, the Big Dipper constellation is known by the name of which piece of basic farming equipment?
2: The Big Dipper what, Phil?
1: In Ireland, the Big Dipper constellation is known by the name of which piece of basic farming equipment?
2: Look, but Jazz, this has to be a shovel now.
1: No, it's not a shovel. Sorry, Tom. Thank you. That wasn't too bad. Give us a call again. See you later. Bye-bye. Tom, a first-timer. Ian is in Dover in Tassie. G'day, Ian.
3: Good morning.
1: Singular event today was, Ian, what?
3: The most singular event today? Confusing the person on the phone who came from Belgium as the person who came from Canada.
1: Oh, okay, that's a pretty basic error.
3: That was a pretty basic error. It was a funny conversation. I'll get to put a body to the voice next week.
1: Okay. Oh, Oh, they're coming out, are they? Okay.
3: Yeah, someone's going to come down and check my dog handling abilities.
1: Oh, really? Okay.
3: Oh, you've got a guide dog, they check you out every 6 months.
1: Is that right?
3: Yeah, see if you're doing things proper.
1: Oh, what do they mean by that? Like you're feeding the dog properly and so on?
3: No, just in your handling and your orientation, how you're working with the animal.
1: Isn't that interesting? All right. So you're like, it's like a performance review for you, Ian.
3: Yeah.
1: Oh, okay.
3: The dogs have certain characteristics, trained in a specific certain way.
1: Yeah.
3: And so you can't start varying it. You get a confused dog and you start, putting yourself and the dog at maybe a bit of risk.
1: Oh, okay.
3: And electric motor cars are a real modern nuisance.
1: Why? Oh, what you mean because dogs are trained on combustion engines?
3: Yeah.
1: Oh, that's interesting.
3: Well, humans are trained on combustion engines. Humans nearly get cleaned up by them as well.
1: Yeah, that's true. Because they don't make a noise, yeah.
3: Yeah, they just sneak up on you in the car park.
1: Yeah, that's no good if you're a blind person, is it? That's really no, yeah, no.
3: Oh, it's no good if you're a sighted person.

0: They're still sneaking up on you.
1: Yeah.
0: Oh, even if you can see, you still can't hear them.
1: Yeah. I suppose that, actually the guide dog's even more important in that. So if you're in the supermarket car park, you can get cleaned up by those things, can't you? They're backing out, you don't hear, because they don't make any noise at all.
0: Yeah. So they've changed the training to accommodate for that sort of thing.
1: Okay.
0: So that the dogs are picking up the movement and the change of location and things like that.
1: Yeah.
0: But even for sighted people without a dog, electric cars can be a little bit of a surprise sometimes.
1: Wow. Okay. That's very interesting.
0: I'll meet the Belgian person next week and she will assess my ability.
1: Okay. Well, good luck, Ian.
0: If I fail, I don't know what's going
1: to
0: happen.
1: I was going to say, does the dog go into the back of the van and goodbye?
0: No, I think it rarely happens.
1: Okay.
0: Mistreatment would be the only situation where that would occur.
1: You have to take your shirt off and take the traditional 50 lashes, which is, what your forebears used to do, Ian.
0: Yeah. Well, we're getting snow down to 500 metres tomorrow, so I think I'll be leaving the shirt on if that occurs.
1: Question 15. We're in farm equipment. In Ireland, the Big Dipper constellation is known by the name of which piece of basic farming equipment?
0: A sickle?
1: Not a sickle.
0: No. Good night, Phil.
1: Good night. Thanks, Ian. Good luck. No, not a sickle. Tom from Hawthorne. Tom from Hawthorne. Hi, Tom.
2: Good evening, Phil.
1: In Ireland, the Big Dipper constellation is known by the name of which piece of basic farming equipment?
2: Farming equipment, Ireland.
1: The Big Dipper constellation.
2: Big Dipper.
1: Yeah, the Big Dipper constellation is known by the name of which piece of basic farming equipment?
2: If it's basic, it's got to be a mower.
1: No, not a mower. Sorry, not a mower. My texter says, surely if Ian fails the dog handling test, they will give him a self-driving electric car. Yes. Yes, there you go. Rosa down in the corner's got the right answer here. What about Michael in the rumour? Hello, Michael.
3: G'day, how are you going?
1: Pretty good. In Ireland, the Big Dipper constellation is known by the name of which piece of basic farming equipment?
3: Well, it's inside the tractor or the plough, so I'd go the plough.
1: Correct, it is. It's the plough.
3: Yeah.
1: It's the Big Dipper constellation is known as the plough. All right, question 16. 10 to go. We're in farm equipment. You can stay or move, if you like, to health and fitness, born in 1946.
3: I like history, so I'll try 1946.
1: 1946, question number 16. Which country singer and philanthropist was born on the 19th of January, 1946, in Pittman Center, Tennessee?
3: Dolly Parton.
1: Of course.

0: Thanks for the text, by the way. A lot of texts are saying their electric cars do emit some sound when at low speeds. Okay. Michael?
1: Yes.
0: Question 17, born in 1946.
1: Yeah.
0: Alongside John Voight and Mel Gibson, which Oscar-nominated action star is currently serving as one of Donald Trump's special ambassadors to Hollywood?
1: Actually, I kind of know that. It's maybe I do. The wrestler. Is it the wrestler? Hulk Hogan?
0: Not Hulk Hogan. I know why. Thank you, Michael. I know why you're saying that. Yes, I know, but it's not Hulk Hogan. Cameron from Venice Bay. G'day, Cameron.
2: Hey, how are you going?
0: Pretty good. We're in born in 1946. Alongside John Voight and Mel Gibson, which Oscar-nominated action star is currently serving as one of Donald Trump's special ambassadors to Hollywood?
2: I have absolutely no idea.

0: Ambassador of Hollywood. Oscar nominated, not winner.
1: No good.
0: Nah.
1: All right, mate. Thank you. One of my texters says, "Are you telling me that Dolly Parton is 80? She doesn't look it. I know she doesn't look it, but she is. I know she's been around forever. Good on her. I know she doesn't look 80, but she was born in 1946 on the 19th of January in Pittman Center, Tennessee, which does make her 80. Yeah." All righty, let's go. Sorry, Jim in Banksia Park. Sorry, Jim, we got you there. Hello.
2: Bill, how are you?
1: Pretty good. Born in 1946, alongside John Voight and Mel Gibson, which Oscar-nominated action star is currently serving as one of Donald Trump's special ambassadors to Hollywood?
2: It's going to be a guess. He's got to be 79 or 80. Sylvester Stallone, maybe?
1: Correct. Yes, Sly Stallone. Is one of the Orange Man's special ambassadors to Hollywood. All right, question number 18. We're in born in 1946. Up to you, but you can move if you like. We've got other categories you could go to, including health and fitness and farm equipment. Up to you.
2: Can we try health and fitness, please?
1: Health and fitness. Someone said Hulk Hogan might struggle to be an ambassador because he's dead. Oh, okay. Mike from Albany, yes, Hulk Hogan died recently. Okay. All right, health and fitness, question number 18. In fitness, Jim, what does the acronym HIIT stand for?
2: HIIT. That's a very good question, Phil. Not repetitions. H. No,
1: No.
2: you got me.
1: All right, mate. Thank you anyway. Jai from Forbes on the road. G'day, Jai.
3: Okay. Hello.
1: Pretty good. In fitness, what does the acronym HIIT stand for?
3: HIIT. Nah, mate, you're right.
1: No good. All righty. Chris in the Southern Water says, yes, Hulk Hogan went to the Great Wrestling Arena in the Sky last year, July 24, 2025. There you are. Keith from Busselton. Hello, Keith.
4: Hi, Philip.
1: Yeah, question 18. We're in health and fitness. In fitness, what does the acronym HIIT stand for?
4: Well, look, I'll just have a guess. I'll say height, weight. Wait,
1: no, not gonna work, Keith. Sorry, that's not gonna work. Nope. Sam from Harvey. G'day, Sam.
5: Morning, Philip. How are you?
1: Morning, Sam. Very well. We're in health and fitness. In fitness, what does the acronym HIIT stand for?
5: No, I'll pass it on. I wouldn't have a clue. But look,
1: thanks, Sam. No worries. Cameron from South Perth. Hi, Cameron.
6: How are you, Philip?
1: Very well.
6: I've just got one word to say to you, and that's good night.
1: Good night. See you, Cameron. See you later. George from Melville. Hi, George.
7: I feel I've got a joke for you.
1: Yeah.
7: What's the scariest plant in the whole wide world?
1: The scariest plant?
7: In the whole world, yeah, scariest plant, yeah.
1: You better hit...
7: Bamboo.
1: Yeah, I guess.

0: HIIT stand for?
1: In a high intensity. No.
0: Okay. All right. We'll move on. Thank you. Thank you, guys, who are listening far out to sea. Brownie from Darwin and Alex have the right answer here. What about Peter from Thrill? G'day, Peter.
2: I have no idea.
0: No good.
2: Totally enjoying the show, and I'll say good night.
0: Good night. Thank you. Yeah, Barrington says, by the way, yes, EVs do have mandated noise. They produce a synthetic hum or buzzing noise at speeds below approximately 30 k's to alert pedestrians. Okay. I don't think I've ever heard it. Have you in car parks? I don't think I've ever heard that. Do you think people can turn it off? Kate from Stonelands, that's very funny, but it's not right. Danny from Bellingen. G'day, Danny.
3: Yes.
0: Question 18. In fitness, what does the acronym HIIT stand for?
3: I think it stands for High Intensity Interval Training.
0: Correct. That's right. Yes, High Intensity Interval Training.
3: Interval training, yes.
0: Yeah. All right, question number 19. We're in health and fitness, or you could move to farm equipment or born in 1946.
3: Farm equipment.
0: Farm equipment it is. The flag of Mozambique features an AK-47. Crossed with which handheld farming tool?
3: An AK-47. I think.
0: No. All right, Danny. Sorry. Peter from High Wycombe. G'day, Peter.
4: Hi.
0: Hello. Question number 19. The flag of Mozambique features an AK-47 crossed with which handheld farming tool?
4: Well, handheld farming tool.
0: We're in a category called farm equipment.
4: Mm. Yeah, I was going to say scythe, but we've already had scythe before.
0: We've had a scythe. We've had a scythe and we've had a plough.
4: I couldn't imagine a player being held there.
0: A national flag with an AK-47 on it. I don't know what that says, but anyway.
4: Yeah, that's pretty crazy, isn't it?
0: Yeah.
4: No, I don't think we're going to have it, Phil.
0: Good. Okie doke. I wonder who knows the answer here. Pandora from Sapphire Beach. G'day, Pandora.
5: Hey, Phil. How are you going this evening?
0: Pretty good. Question number 19. The flag of Mozambique features an AK-47 crossed with which handheld farming tool?
5: Well, we've gone through scythe and all that. A hoe?
0: A hoe is correct, yes. Technically a mattock, I suppose. All righty.
5: Oh, okay. I'm so sorry, I'm not that equipped with my gardening and AK-47s combined.
0: My texter says you can't turn the sound off in those EVs, but Teslas are almost impossible to hear. Yeah, I've got a mate who's got a Tesla. I've stood beside him while he backed out of the car park. Didn't make a noise.
5: Oh, they're freaky.
0: I don't think that's right. I mean, they might be designed to, but I must say, I don't think I've ever heard it.
5: I think they should make them with a program that actually makes them make some noise so that you are aware
0: listeners say they do have this, but anyway. Question number 20. We're in farm equipment. You can have health and fitness or born in 1946.
5: Oh, all of them sound not fabulous, but I'll go with farm equipment.
0: Farm equipment. Because of their long tails, sharks of the genus Alopias are named after which piece of farming equipment?
5: I sort of half want to say whip.
0: No, not whip.
5: So I'm saying it, yep.
0: Not a whip. It's not a piece of farming equipment, really, and it's also not the right answer. Tara's on the road. G'day, Tara.
6: G'day, Phil. How are you, mate?
0: Pretty good. Up to question 20 here. Nearly home, because of their long tails, sharks of the genus Alopias are named after which piece of farming equipment?
6: Right. Long tail.
0: Because of their long tails.
6: Farming equipment. We've had hoe, we've had scythe.

0: roundabout. Take the second exit to A1.
1: Long tail. I'm sort of coming up a bit of a blank on that, I think, too.
2: No worries, Tara. No worries, Tara.
1: Yeah, I can't think of anything, to be honest.
2: That's all right. We can have a think through the news as well. We'll leave it there. We're up to question 20. We'll ask this question again and take some answers straight after the latest ABC News.
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5: ABC News with David Rowlands. A group of Australian women and children with links to ISIS are flying to Australia from Syria nearly 2 weeks after leaving a refugee camp. Nick Parmeter has the latest.
6: A Syrian government official has told the ABC the Australian government had the ultimate authority and the delay was due to it needing to put procedures in place to receive the women. The Australian government earlier said they'd been notified on Wednesday morning that the group booked tickets for flights. They're expected to arrive on Thursday after flying via Qatar. The ABC last month revealed the group of four women and nine children who have links to the Islamic State group left Syria's Al-Roj refugee camp but were stuck in limbo in the Syrian capital, Damascus.
5: Defence Minister Richard Miles says it remains unclear what role Australia could have in helping to reopen the Strait of Hormuz. US President Donald Trump's so-called Project Freedom was announced earlier this week to help guide vessels from countries not involved in the war through the vital waterway, which has effectively been closed since the conflict began. However, Trump announced that the project would be paused in order to try and get a peace deal signed with Iran. Mr. Miles says Australia continues to participate in discussions about the strait with friends and allies.
7: We are engaging in planning conversations with the United States, with the UK, with France. All of it is really contingent on what circumstances allow in the future, and it doesn't serve to kind of speculate what we may or may not contribute.
5: Australia will provide $30 million to help Fiji deal with rising fuel costs. Here's Foreign Affairs reporter Stephen Jedgetts.
8: Pacific nations haven't yet been hit with major fuel shortages, but the Middle East crisis has still forced up oil costs, putting a strain on government budgets across the region. The Foreign Minister, Penny Wong, is visiting Fiji, where she's announced $30 million in budget support to help the Pacific nation deal with the impact.
9: We understand the extent to which this is being felt as price shock in Fiji.
8: Australia and Fiji have also backed a move to trigger an emergency support mechanism, which can be used to help the Pacific marshal a collective response to supply shocks caused by the war in the Middle East.
5: The head of Aboriginal organisation Snake has called for an urgent review of how confidential information about Kumanjai Little Baby was leaked to the media. NT Child Protection Minister Robin Kale confirmed three department staff had been stood down in relation to the case but could not legally disclose their involvement. Snake CEO Catherine Little says anonymous leaks to the Australian newspaper were extremely irresponsible.
10: It is really, really not okay to be sharing that information publicly at a time when a family is broken, when a family is grieving, and in a way that potentially puts that young mum and her young son at risk.
5: There is no suggestion of wrongdoing on the part of the five-year-old's family. A man who's pleaded not guilty to killing Labor identity Tim Picton in Perth has been given a suspended prison sentence for an earlier separate assault. David Webber has the details.
11: Brody Jake Dewar had pleaded guilty to assaulting a man in Kalamunda shortly after midnight on Christmas Day. The assault occurred days before the 20-year-old allegedly struck Tim Picton in Northbridge, causing him to fall to the ground. He later died in hospital. Dewar has pleaded not guilty to manslaughter. Police had discovered a video on Dewar's phone, which showed a man on the ground in Kalamunda. Armidale Magistrates Court heard the victim was unconscious for nearly 4.5 minutes. The court was told Dewar had spent 47 days in prison for the Kalamunda incident. The magistrate sentenced him to 6 months and 1 day, but the term was suspended for 9 months.
5: Ted Turner, an American

0: An entrepreneur and media mogul who founded CNN has died aged 87. Founded in 1980 as the world's first 24-hour all-news channel, CNN has gone on to become one of the world's largest media organisations. Turner owned professional sports teams in Atlanta, defended the America's Cup in yachting in 1977, and donated hundreds of millions of dollars to United Nations charities. In his later years, he suffered from Lewy body dementia. And homicide squad detectives are investigating after a man was found dead in a parked car in Melbourne's southeast. The man's body was found in a car on Walter Street in Noble Park just before 3 o'clock on Wednesday afternoon. He is yet to be identified, and police are treating the death as suspicious.
1: Driving into floodwater is the main cause of death in floods. Many of these drivers were in four-wheel drives and utes. Floodwater over the road can look still, but can hide fast-flowing water underneath. Water also hides the road surface, which can get washed away, and large potholes and cracks can form. An unstable road surface can collapse under the weight of your vehicle. If you come across water over the road, turn around. ABC Radio is your emergency broadcaster.
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0: Yes, well, hello and how are you? Philip Clark with you on ABC Radio. This is Nightlife and we are into the last hour of the program. 6 past 11 in WA. Hi, South Australia and the Northern Territory. Hello to everyone, 24 to 1 and through the Pacific as well. From now to 5 a.m, by the way, in Western Victoria and Portland, you may have some interruptions to your FM signals. 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All right. Alternatives are the TV channel 25 and also ABC Listen. Coming up, we've got to clean up the muddy challenge, and then issues of the day. I wonder what you make of the cancellation of the Inland Railway project. Well, it's not completely cancelled, I guess, but it goes to parks and stops pretty much. Does it join a litany of other railway projects that Australia doesn't seem to be able to get off the ground, or do you think it was always a massive indulgence anyway? You might give us have some thoughts about that. And also, as we headed to cold and flu season, what's your tried and trusted cold and flu remedy? 1-300-800-222 is the number. All right, we have a little thing to attend to before we get into our issues of the day.
1: The Mighty Challenge.
0: Yes, where we were up to question number 20. And wondering, because of their long tails, sharks of the genus Alopius are named after which piece of farming equipment? Marie in Naruma. Hello, Marie. Hello. Hello, Marie.
2: Oh, hello.
0: Hello.
2: Hello, sorry, I had my volume down. I'm like, where's the radio gone? Okay, did he answer the question? Because I heard it, but...
0: What's the answer? Because of their long tails, sharks of the genus Alopius are named after which piece of farming equipment?
2: Right, well, you said long tail, so my guess is wrong. My guess was a sawtooth.
0: Not a sawtooth, no. Sorry, Marie, no, that's not correct. Paul's on the road. G'day, Paul.
3: Howdy, Phil.
0: What do you reckon?
3: I don't know. I'll just go the hammerhead.
0: Not a hammerhead, no. We're in a category called farm equipment. Lek from Burrow. Hi, Lek.
4: Hello, Philip.
0: Question number 20.

0: arm equipment. Because of their long tails, sharks of the genus Alopius are named after which piece of farming equipment?
1: Well, Philip, I'm going to go completely off topic for just 2 seconds before I get the answer completely wrong, if that's okay.
0: Mm-hmm.
1: So, Swatni Kun Philip, Burr from Burra, it's about 4 degrees here, which is...
0: That's cool.
1: Very chilly. I've got my electric blanket on. I wanted to give some insight into some topics that I wrote down. I'm sorry, I wrote down notes. So with Thai, with rice, there was some people speaking about rice earlier. Mm-hmm. There was an answer. So in Thai, to eat a meal is gin khao, but the same word for cow is rice.
0: There you go.
1: And herrings. I took a 40-kilometre trip to Clare today and bought frozen Scottish kippers from the supermarket. And
0: they're pretty disgusting.
1: I never was talking about it, but and herring salad or the roll mops to turn into herring. Oh Lord, sorry, Phil, I fell half asleep. I should have.
0: What's the Thai word for chili, Lick?
1: Prick.
0: Prick. Yes.
1: You made me say that.
0: Oh,
1: well,
0: sorry.
1: You have prick chi pha and prihi nu and Thai prick, which is peppercorns
0: as
1: well.
0: Hey, now, Lek, all this is all very well.
1: But I'm not going to get it. I'm going to go now.
0: All right. See you later. Bye-bye. Thank you. Quite sure what all that was about. Joe from Mount Dandenong. Hello, Joe.
2: All right, Phil. It's a bit cool up here. We're hoping for snow tonight.
0: Oh, really? Yeah. Well, you're in the Dandenong, like Mount Dandenong, yeah.
2: Yep.
0: Oh, you probably will get a bit of snow.
2: Yeah.
0: Tell me, because of their long tails, do sharks of the genus Alopius are named after which piece of farming equipment?
2: Well, whip was no good, so what else is that sort of thing? Something just thinking flail, and that's a bit of an old toy. How about thresher?
0: A what?
2: Thresher, as in threshing machine.
0: Correct, yes, a thresher. That is correct, a thresher shark.
2: The modern form of the flail they used to use.
0: Yeah. Your phone sounds a bit dodgy up there. I'm now down in your connection there, Joe.
2: Uh-huh.
0: Question number 21.

0: We've got two in 1946, so four left.
1: Let the unfit person go for health and fitness.
0: Please. Health and fitness, why not? Question number 22. Contrology was the original name for which popular exercise system?
1: Contrology
0: was the original name.
1: It's not EMS, electromuscular stimulation, is it?
0: No, it's not. Sorry, okay. Joe, thank you. No, it's not. That Patrick in Devonport. Hello, Patrick.
2: Hi, Phil. How are you?
0: Pretty good.
2: That's good.
0: Question 22. Contrology was the original name for which popular exercise system?
2: Contrology.
0: We're in a category called health and fitness.
2: Contrology. It'll have to be a guess. I'll go with, I don't know. I don't know many. I'll go with Zumba.
0: Not Zumba. No, thank you. No, not Zumba. We have had Zumba as an answer. Peter from Wantirna in Victoria. G'day, Peter.
3: G'day, Mr. Clark. I love you. I've missed you so much. Good to talk to you again.
0: Well, likewise, Peter. Question number 22. Contrology was the original name for which popular exercise system?
3: Isometrics.
0: Not isometrics. No, not isometrics. Chris from Werribee. G'day, Chris.
4: There you go.
0: Pretty good. Contrology was the original name for which popular exercise system?
4: Would it be Pilates?
0: Correct, yes. It would be Pilates, was originally known as Contrology. All right, we've got three left, one in health and fitness, two in born in 1946.
4: Health and fitness.
0: Health and fitness, last one. Which system of calisthenics has a name meaning extreme limit in Chinese?

0: Not John Howard. No. Sorry, Chris. Thank you. No, not John Howard. Jim in Seaford. G'day, Jim.
1: Good morning, Phil.
0: Morning. Which former leader of the Federal Liberal Party was born 28th of October 1946 in Carlton, New South Wales? Not John Howard.
1: John Hewson?
0: Correct.
1: Wow.
0: Yes. It was John Hewson. Wow. Look at this. Yeah, I know. Exactly. That's where we're at.
1: I've been here once before, unsuccessfully.
0: Ah, Jim. Okay. All righty. Question 25. Born in 1946. Which of the Bee Gees was born on the 1st of September 1946?
1: John?
0: No.
1: Oh. No,
0: sorry, Jim. You've been there again.
1: Well, next time.
0: See ya. Bye-bye. Peter from Rolling Stone. Hello, Peter.
2: Yes, good morning.
0: Hi. Oh. Which of the Bee Gees was born 1st of September 1946?
2: Well, I stand a chance here, I think, because the other two are twins. Barry.
0: Correct. Yes, exactly right. It was Barry Gibb.

Yes, just noting there, Peter, the lights did go down in Massachusetts. A source of continuing controversy here on the Nightlife Mighty Challenge program, where we have a substantial number of listeners who believe the lights went out

begins, the Therapeutic Goods Administration is apparently about to reclassify a common herbal ingredient. What's your favourite? And also, what do you reckon about the cancellation of the Inland Rail project? $45 billion to finish it. It's going to finish at Parkes. It should have gone on to Brisbane. It's not going to anymore. You suspect that it never will. Well, not at those kinds of costs anyway. Maybe I'm wrong about that. Anyway, some thoughts. 1-300-800-222. Here's Bruce.

0: food and goods. So I think it would be a good thing to do. So, yeah.
1: It's an extraordinary amount of money, isn't it? 45, it is the case. $45 billion to complete the thing from Parkes to Brisbane. I think I understand it's the tunnels and the getting it into Brisbane that's the money, that it's costing the money. Even so, I don't know. Is it? You reckon it's a national piece of infrastructure should have been built, Grant?
0: I think it should be, and I think, as I said, even if they can't afford it now, and yes, I understand some of the economics about the inflation and, you know, you don't want to overstimulate it and a bit of a line ball thing between the Reserve Bank and the Australian government, what they should be doing, but at least try to keep the land corridor, you know, required for that if they haven't got that already, so that maybe, you know, we can progress, keep it to Parkes and then maybe, you know, inland a little bit further up and build it stage by stage. Even that would be better than nothing.
1: Mm. Yes, by the sound of it, I don't know. You wonder whether it'll ever see the light of day again after today's announcement, don't you?
0: That's it. Yeah, no, it's a bit of a shame, but we'll let a few other people maybe contribute. Okay. Phil, all the best.
1: Thanks, cheers. Grant. Bye. Good on you. Bye-bye. Gordon in Ballina. Hello, Gordon.
2: Ah, good day, Phil. Well, and good to have you back, Phil. Hope you had a good holiday.
1: Thank you, Gordon. It's good to be back, yeah. I'll be here for a while now, I reckon.
2: Yeah. Yeah, you're in for the duration.
1: In for the duration, that's right. I'm a lifer, Gordon. Yes, in for the long. You're on the top bunk, Gordon. I've already got the bottom, so don't even think about it.
2: Yeah, right. No good turn ever goes unpunished.
1: No.
2: But, you know, it's funny because I was listening to the news, as I do every day. I listen to the news, and, you know, until I get sick of hearing the same thing over and over. Everyone's saying, oh, it's a disappointment. They had the mayor of Toowoomba on, and I learned something, Phil. Toowoomba is the second largest city in Queensland.
1: Toowoomba?
2: I think.
1: I haven't had a look at that. Yeah,
2: I didn't know. I knew it was pretty well spread out, but I've never stayed there long enough to look around.
1: I don't know. I don't know how you'd measure that. I mean, wouldn't it be bigger than the Gold Coast? Couldn't be. I don't think so.
2: Oh, no. Wouldn't
1: Is Toowoomba bigger than Rocky? I don't know. But maybe. I don't know.
2: Probably not. Yeah. Mm. But, you know, I think everyone's looking at this as the glass half empty. You know, they've made it. They're going to make it up to Parkes. That's a pretty good achievement, I reckon.
1: Mm. Yeah, okay. It's not really quite the point, though, is it? All right, Gordon, thank you. I wonder what others think. 1-300-800-222. John's in Brisbane. Hi, John.
3: Yeah, good evening, boys.
1: Hi.
3: Girls.
1: Hi.
3: Yeah, mate, my quick two bobs worth is, mate, we could have both. We could have the inland rail and the fast rail if we just tax the gas companies. Well,
1: there
3: should be taxed.
1: We'll
3: have lots of money left over.
1: Yeah, I know. It's strange, isn't it? The government doesn't seem to want to go near this tax. Well, Anthony Albanese doesn't want to go near this tax on gas companies, even though it seems to be wildly popular.
3: Well, it just seems that both sides have actually colluded to just hit this on the head. Yeah. And so the independents want to raise it. I mean, it's a no-brainer without taking any side of politics, just looking at other nations around the world, using Norway, for example. And I know it's not always as simple as they make out, but this really does seem like a bit of a no-brainer. And, we are getting ripped off.
1: Yeah. Yep, fair enough. Okay, thanks, John.
3: Thanks, mate.
1: On you, mate. Bye-bye. 1-300-800-222. Yes, the AUKUS subs are projected to cost $300 billion, says Jesse. $50 billion for something more substantial is a way better option. Yeah, a lot of immigrants move to Toowoomba as it's classified as a rural city. And it's close for people to commit to Brisbane each day. Okay. Toowoomba's twice the size of Rocky. Okay. Thank you.

0: Tim on the road. G'day, Tim.
1: Hey, mate, how are you?
0: Not bad.
1: That's all right. Yeah, my uncle, he was a train driver for many, many years. And about 25 years ago, they actually proposed to make a rail through to Brisbane, and the government rejected it back then. So I can't see where they're going to make it now. But the infrastructure back then wasn't as good as what it is even now. But yet they QR, Queensland Rail, said, look, we need one. And the government just goes, no, we're not putting one through here. And that was 25 years ago.
0: Yeah, I know. I know someone's texting saying there was a rail corridor through Griffith. That never happened. These rail corridors get reserved, and then and unless they're, you know, vigorously defended, they yield to developers. You know, that's the problem.
1: Not sure, but yeah.
0: Yeah, all right, Tim. Thank you, mate. Inland Rail, Ross from Sunnybank Hills. I'll get on to coughs and colds in a sec too. G'day, Ross.
2: G'day, Phil. Phil, I think the... perhaps the greatest problem confronting the inland rail is the final 30 kilometres through Brisbane. Politically, very unpalatable.
0: Yeah, that is the problem. What's the problem with it? I mean, that's, as I understand it, it's the last 30-odd k's into Brisbane. What's the problem with it?
2: Well, mate, the first problem is it has to cut through a cutting edge stretch, and that's 300 feet high.
0: Yeah.
2: So that would be a massive incision through... You know, through electorates there that are bar belong to Jim Chalmers for a start, and some state government ones that are, you know, a real problem.
0: What you're saying? You're saying it's through a well-heeled area or something, Ross? Are you?
2: Well, it's not well-heeled, but it's well protected. It's an environmental corridor too, So that's the biggest problem confronted at that particular point. But then it's got to wind its way through the port through another 25 kilometres that are, you know, very sensitive electorates. So that's the problem, as I said.
0: Is there a corridor? Time. Sorry to interrupt, Ross, but is there a corridor already for it or not? There is.
2: No politician wants to talk about a specific corridor, Phil, so we don't know. No one will know. You know, it could be there, it could be here. That's the way corridors are drawn because they don't want to upset the potential vote. But then it's got to cut, you know, then before that, it's got to cut through the range near Toowoomba, which... is about a third the size of the coast, in fact, in terms of population, 300,000 as opposed to 900,000. So there's lots of political problems there and environmental ones where there's tunnels required, etc. So, you know, until politicians want to finally determine the alignment and contend with the politics there, I don't think it would ever occur, Phil. Sadly.
0: Yeah, I know. So it's a dead duck, in other words, yeah.
2: Through Brisbane, I think going further north through Gladstone might be different. Then it doesn't have to cut through the range, doesn't have to come into Brisbane. But that's a whole lot longer and a whole lot more cost. Would it be worthwhile at that point? I'm not sure.
0: Yeah, interesting. Thank you, Ross. Appreciate that. Thank you. Bye-bye. 1-300-800-222 is the number. Yes, dispute about Toowoomba. Some people are suggesting that Toowoomba's the largest inland town in Australia. I don't think that's right, is it? Canberra would surely be the largest inland city in Australia. Toowoomba might be second. Jim in Townsville says Toowoomba is the second largest behind Canberra. Daryl says Toowoomba is the fourth largest city in Queens after Brisbane, Gold Coast and Sunshine Coast. Yes, thank you. Toowoomba is twice the size of Brockie. Okay. Inland Rail, Rod on the road. G'day, Rod.
3: Oh, g'day, Phil. How you doing?
0: Yeah, pretty good, mate. What's up?
3: When I heard about it, when I first... talked about it, I said, well, it'll never happen. And people said to me, why? I said, well, the mathematics doesn't stack up for a start.
0: What, people said,
3: oh, but it's going to take X number of trucks. I said, it's not going to take X number of trucks off the road at all. And they said, why? I said, well, for a start, you're going to have to build a huge freight yard at parks so that freight that's only

0: going too fast can be off-lifted off the train.
1: Yeah.
0: So you're going to need more trucks to go into parks to get it safe for various warehouses to have containers unpacked, all that sort of stuff. I said, you're going to have to do that basically in every satellite city all the way through New South Wales all the way to get to the border. I said, and until you get to the Queensland border, I said, if they're planning on going any further than Toowoomba with it, and I said, this is not going to fly. I said, because there's too much politics involved from the range to the Brisbane River.
1: Yeah.
0: I said, so it's not going to happen. I said, as for all the advocates saying, oh, it's going to take tens of thousands. I said, well, there's 2,000 truck movements a night through the safety camps on the Newell Highway. And he said, yeah. And I said, right, the train can only replace 150 trucks. He said, but the train replaces 150 semi-trailers. So even double-stack every carriage, that would only be 300 semi-trailers. 2,000 B-doubles is the equivalent of 3,000 semi-trailers. So you would need 10 trains a night to move the same amount of freight that the trucks move. That's why the mathematics doesn't stack up.
1: Mm-hmm.
0: Also, it's good. The $45 billion they're saying to complete it, I think if you put in one in front of the 45, you might be closer to the actual target. Like I said, you're going to have to build all these railheads where you're going to have to be able to stop the train so that you can get freight off the damn things.
1: Yeah.
0: And then you're still going to need trucks to pick those containers up to take them to warehouses to unload them. People don't understand that part. You put two containers on a train, you took a truck out of the system, but the truck can deliver door to door. The train doesn't.
1: Yes, no, that's the thing. That's right. I mean, whatever the train stops, you're going to have extensive truck systems to take the containers off the train. That's true. Yeah. Yep.
0: Also, before I go,
1: yeah,
0: Hanoi Jane was indeed married to Ted Turner.
1: Yeah.
0: Ted Turner made an absolute...
1: Hanoi Jane, yes. Jane Fonda we're talking about. Yeah, go on.
0: Well, that's what her nickname was.
1: Yeah, I know. Yeah.
0: Hanoi Jane.
1: I know, yeah.
0: And Ted Turner made an absolute fortune out of the Atlanta Olympics, because all the athletics events were held in a little building called Fulton County Stadium, the home of the Atlanta Braves, which Ted Turner just had.
1: Ah, is that right? That's a fun fact, Rod.
0: Yeah, and the Atlanta Braves won the World Series in 1995, and then the following year, the Fulton County Stadium was where the Olympics athletics events were held.
1: Yeah.
0: Of course, because Coca-Cola were the major sponsor of the Atlanta Games, as we all know.
1: Mm.
0: And then after the Atlanta Games, Fulton County Stadium was demolished so that they could build Turner Field across the road in what was the former car park of the Atlanta, of Fulton County Stadium. And where Fulton County Stadium used to stand, they turned that into the new car park called Turner Field. It's amazing what you can do when you've got money, isn't it?
1: When you've got money, money makes money, doesn't it? Yeah. No.
0: He was also the owner of Turner Television, which partnered up with Time Warner. Remember when there was Time Warner Turner TV? That's the Turner from that.
1: He certainly turned CNN into one of the world's great media brands. That's right.
0: Oh, yes, yes.
1: Yeah, yeah.
0: And lastly, before I go, Massachusetts, Robin Gibb does the lead vocals on that, not Barry.
1: Yeah.
0: We just, the question was about Barry.
1: I know. We were just trying to poke the bear with the lights. Yeah. That's all, Rod.
0: Yes, and the lights definitely go down.
1: They go down in Massachusetts.
0: Don't go out.
1: See you, Rod. See you, mate.
0: Right, bye. Have a good night. Bye-bye.
1: You too. 1-300-800-222 is the number. Annie says, as a Lithgow resident, I hope they're putting the money aside to fix the Great Western Highway from Sydney to the central west in New South Wales. Not one official has suggested taking some of the pressure off that road by putting some of the freight back onto rail. Yeah, did I read the other day there was some good news about that? Because that's an absolute flat disaster for the central west of New South Wales, that fault in the Great Western Highway. But I understood, I read the other day, that they've got a fix for it, which won't involve shutting it for a year. Paul's on the road. They're just finishing up the last couple of designs, apparently, and it's going to be a relatively rapid fix. Paul, hello.
2: Hi, Phil. How are you, mate?
1: Pretty good, mate.
2: Good, yeah. Rod's right with the rail. It's always going to be battle.

0: on the, like, the gas tax and that.
1: Yeah.
0: The only true bipartisanship we really see in politics is the protection of corporate profits. The only time they agree on anything is making sure that they protect the corporate profits and make the taxpayer pay more.
1: There'd be a lot of

0: people would agree with you, Paul.
1: Yeah. And if they don't hurry up and tax that gas, well, the time the PRRT comes in, mate, gas is just about going to be finished because everybody's electrifying, especially after this crisis.
0: What did they say? Yeah. What did they say the other day? That before the gas, the fuel crisis, they were registering 29 EVs a day. They're currently registering the rate of 500 EVs a day.
1: Yeah, but, you know, and that's not just in Australia. It'll be going more berserk in other parts of the world.
0: Yeah.
1: And, if we don't hurry up and get some money out of this gas, it'll be worth nothing, like the coal.
0: Fair enough, Paul. Yes, a lot of people would agree with you about that too, and are disappointed in the government for not going there. They're clearly not going to go there in this budget. As to where else they go, of course, we shall wait and see. Next Tuesday night, of course, the next federal budget is out. We'll have our usual panel, by the way, on Tuesday night, which will go through the federal budget. Jane from Mount Gambier has got a cough and cold remedy for you. Hi, Jane.
2: Hello again, Phil.
0: Hi.
2: I really enjoyed the quiz tonight too, by the way.
0: It was fun, wasn't it? Yeah.
2: Yeah, it was great. My mum gave me this remedy, and people may scoff, but it actually works. What you do is you wash your hair and towel it dry or towel it damp.
0: I'm liking this already. I love remedies that have got nothing to do with the problem, but go on, yes.
2: Then you take a pinch of salt, put it on your tongue and swallow it while your hair's still damp, and within 24 hours your cold symptoms will go. Now, it sounds crazy.
0: Hang on, Jane. This is about as nutty as it gets. Hang on, you're washing your hair.
2: You wash your hair and just towel it so that it's still damp. Yeah. While it's still damp, put a pinch of salt on your tongue and swallow it. And within 24 hours, your symptoms will go.
0: Hang on, what about the hair? Do we...
2: Well, that just dries off.
0: Oh, okay.
2: But you still got to be damp when you have the salt.
0: Oh, dear. Love it, Jane. Love it, love it. Okay, thank you. Bye-bye. I'm not offended by the nickname Hanoi Jane, no. Someone says, if you're happy to use Orange Man, then Hanoi Jane has to pass muster. Thank you, David. No, I'm not offended by it at all. 1300. Someone says it shows how petty you are.

0: Evan.
1: G'day. Morning.
2: Morning.
1: The late Dr. Byron Stanton used to come and visit the Victorian Pharmacy College and lecture.
2: Oh, yeah.
1: And he said that if you had a cold and you medicated it, it would last 2 weeks. If you did nothing, it took fortnight.
2: That's the problem with cough and cold remedies to me, is that I think that's exactly right. If you medicate them, they last 2 weeks, and if you don't do anything, they last 2 weeks. Exactly. Yeah. Exactly.
1: A fortnight, yeah.
2: Yeah. Yeah. No, that's very nice, David. Thank you. That's my feeling about it. I mean, over the years, I've glugged down everything, honey and lemons and chewed on garlic. Gee, that makes you popular. I can tell you that. 1-300-800-222. Robin says drink a lot of water. Yeah, and I think drinking water helps, for sure. Bob from Greenacre on Inland Rail. G'day, Bobby. Hi, Bob. Oh, there you go. Hi, Bob.
3: Hi. Before I worked on the waterfront, I worked in the inland container industry.
2: Oh, yeah.
3: We had a lot of, in Sydney, there was half a dozen depots that would unload containers, and it would decentralise a lot of things. But as time went by, the government sold up a lot of its railway lines. They were industrial railway lines. They're still around now,
2: yeah,
3: but they're not really used. What happened, Lindsay Fox became a good friend of a party, and he got double bogies put in the city. These days I'm quite sceptical about, I like truck drivers, they're good blokes.
2: They are.
3: I don't like those double bogies riding alongside of me in a three-lane highway.
2: The B-doubles?
3: Yeah. It feels really dangerous, I can tell you, because...
2: What do you mean, if you're overtaking one or they're overtaking you, you mean?
3: They're overtaking you. You're in the city, in Sydney.
2: Yeah.
3: In suburbia, and they're on some of the bigger roads, and
2: it can be a bit intimidating. I agree. Yeah,
3: you could only drive one 20-foot container. Now there's a 40-foot container and a 20-foot container on the one truck, and they're quite big.
2: Mm.
3: I live now. I've moved, and I live at North Strathfield, and

0: noisy when they come. They're a different thing. That's what you've got to put up with the modern world, though. You've got to allow for people to get their produce to market and whatnot.
1: Yeah.
0: And you've got to put up with a bit of noise and a bit of discomfort. But that was one thing Lindsay Fox was able to get laws changed. You know, you see all of these trucks, you're following another fox.
1: Yeah, that's right.
0: That was their sign.
1: Yeah. Yep, all right. Okay, Bob, thank you. Good to have your observations too. Inland Rail, Debbie's in Brisbane, where it was supposed to go, but it's now not going to go and may never go there, I suppose. Hi, Debbie.
2: Hello, Phil. Phil, you had a caller on earlier, Ross, and he was right on the money when he was speaking about some of the areas that it comes through here in Brisbane.
1: Brisbane. Yeah.
2: Yes, they're sensitive urban areas and it's sort of the not in my backyard syndrome.
1: Yeah.
2: But I think a lot of these projects, whether it's the Inland Rail or other things, announced around election time, often with big fanfare. There's not a lot of thought put into them, often not a scrutinised business case, and it's for vote buying. And I don't know whether Inland Rail was that situation, but we do infrastructure rather poorly in this country because it is often on the back of an election or leading up to an election, and that's a terrible way to develop your infrastructure.
1: Yeah, it is. I'm trying to think of a good piece of infrastructure that's been delivered that wasn't, that didn't run into all sorts of prickles. Maybe the Harbour Bridge was okay.
2: I was wondering, yes. Well, did they have, was it political mileage they were trying to gain back then? Maybe they weren't. I don't know.
1: Yeah, no, maybe not. Maybe not. Or the Westgate Bridge I know that was associated with a disaster with the collapse, but that's a pretty important piece of infrastructure in Melbourne. Mind you, if you think about Melbourne at the moment, that suburban rail loop's got all sorts of dramas associated with it, hasn't it? Yeah.
2: It has. I think sort of as in some ways, the more sophisticated we've got, the more dramas we create, especially around environment too, with so many things that they come across. But look, the Inland Rail, if we could have done it or do it in the future, it obviously would be very advantageous, but it's a lot of money. And I guess when governments are tight on money, now you've had a number of callers also mention about the gas royalties. This is just my thoughts. Had the Middle Eastern war not happened, then they may have done it. But I think because of these deals they're doing with the likes of Japan, South Korea, Malaysia, in exchange for us getting oil, we've obviously guaranteed supply of gas. And I think this came through there's some commentary around when the Japanese Prime Minister was here, that assurance that gas prices wouldn't go up. Now, as I said, I think maybe they're just holding steady because of this period in time, but it could be another point where they do actually go after it, because it would seem fairly popular among most of the Australian populace from what I've heard.
1: Exactly right. Thanks, Debbie. Good on you.
2: Thank you.
1: Yes, doesn't. That's right. I think the consensus was that most of the $45 billion that was associated with the last 30-odd Ks into Brisbane. 1-300-800-222. Linda's in Brisbane. Hello, Linda. Was it going through your area?
3: Yeah. I live near the access, the M1.
1: Oh, yeah.
3: And I always thought the railway line was coming behind me.
1: Yeah.
3: And actually it was programmed or debated right since 1914. That there was going to be the railway line, Inland railway line, and they never did it. And also the gauge is different in Queensland. The railway gauge is different compared to New South Wales.
1: So
3: that's probably complicated too.
1: Yeah.
3: And but they plan everything and they never carry it out. By that time, the materials got more expensive. And then the population's grown and either the houses are in the way if they've got to build the roads or anything like that. So they've got a few ideas around Brisbane, but the trouble is it goes around through the suburbs, and the ones that go through now, they're not even covered up. And so they get all that dust and whatever it is, so... That's the problem as well.
1: Having a double stacked freight line through your suburb is, I'm sure, not
3: that's
1: exactly
3: right.
1: what people.
3: And about far as what they've done.

0: The best thing is the Gateway Bridge. And so they've got two Gateway Bridges now because one's one way and one's the other way. But so I didn't get the railway line. I got the M1. Three houses up from me. Yeah.
1: All right, Linda. Thank you, mate.
0: All right.
1: See ya.
0: Thank you.
1: Bye. Thanks for the call. Yes, Dale from Queensland too. G'day, Dale.
2: Hello, Phil. I think Tim Fisher would roll over in his grave if this was going on.
1: He would.
2: The point that they're missing is the fact that we're not going to have passenger trains at all on the line. Mm. I don't understand that.
1: It was just a freight line. That's it.
2: A freight line. Yeah. What's wrong with what they've done in Europe? Have just fast trains and have passenger trains as well, because they can go off to the goods can go into sidings.
1: Mm.
2: I don't get it at all.
1: Yeah. No. I don't think this project was ever envisaged.
2: Why can't we get passenger trains running as we used to?

0: thing I've ever done with colds. Mind you, it does have some, doesn't seem to make any difference. Mind you, I'll tell you what, it does make a psychological difference though, because if you take something and you think, this is definitely going to help me, you know what? It does, actually. It does help you because you're thinking, you know, all right, fair enough. We've got time for one last call. G'day, Al.
1: G'day. How you going?
0: Yeah, good, Al. Yeah, what's up? Oh, you want to talk about the gas tax? Yeah, go on.
1: Yeah, it was just an article prior to the war and the drama in the world at the moment. But and I emailed it to myself.
0: Mm.
1: I'll just read it to you. It's a little snippet from the last part of the
0: thing
1: I was reading. And it says Qatar's is LNG.
0: Sorry, start again. We missed that bit, Al.
1: Oh. The article, the last part of the article I was reading.
0: Yeah, you just read the snippet for me again.
1: Yeah, all right. So it says Qatar's largest export by far is LNG, the same volume as Australia. Yet Qatar generates enough wealth from this trade that residents pay zero income tax, zero property tax, zero corporate income tax, have free health care, free education, have subsidised housing and plentiful access to cheap electricity and petrol.
0: Mm.
1: Like, you know, that's before their infrastructure got hit with the bombs and stuff or whatever.
0: That's a fair observation, Al. I mean, a lot of other people have made it as well. Yeah,
1: like, it's incredible to think that, you know, the problems with the gas on the East Coast, especially because they didn't keep any for domestic supply and then not to tax it on top of that. And, you know, I worked in the oil and gas industry in Moomba and then over in Western Australia on the northwest shelf there. And the Western Australian government, they do have a percentage on, don't quote me, I think it's like 10 or 15% for domestic use, you know, but obviously there's no pipeline between the West and the East.
0: So, the WA government, very wisely, it was Alan Carpenter, I think, the West Australian Premier, who insisted on a gas reservation policy for Western Australian consumers and business.
1: As isolated as they are, they've got their... they've got everything together over there. It's a bit like Tasmania. A lot of people say whatever about Tasmania, but when you got that isolated situation, they're actually very well organised and self-sufficient. And, you know, that's why you never hear anything about Western Australia. And, you know, no dramas because, not saying there's none, but,
0: yeah.
1: It's a well-run
0: state. Well, you're in Coolangatta, Al. You've got the Olympic Games coming. Come on, you'll be fine.
1: No. I'm travelling. I just happen to be in Coolangatta the River Murray in South Australia.
0: Oh, okay.
1: I just thought I'd say that about the gas, it could create so much more wealth and, you know, for infrastructure, probably all of it, everyone knows. Like, that's why the people are speaking, that's why they're voting the way they are. You know,
0: on you, Al. I think a lot of people agree with you, mate. Thank you.
1: Yeah, no worries. Thank
0: Good
1: you
0: on you. Too. Enjoy the rest of the trip, however long it is.
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0: Hey, that's about it. Time's got away from us, hasn't it? That's about it for me for tonight. We've got tomorrow night, by the way, Dave's Disc is back on. And also we've got an edition of Toby with Motor Talk in the first hour as well. Chris from Mapleton's given me a cold remedy that can't go to air, but still... Francis Leach is going to give you cold remedies and plenty more besides. Hi, Francis. G'day, Francis.
4: How are you, Phil?
0: Yeah, good.
4: You'll have to share that remedy with me later. I think I'll need one over the next couple of months, I think.
0: If you read the text line, you'll see it, I think.
4: I'll have a check. I'll have a sneaky look. Hey, coming up on the program, Eliza Jansen is a film critic and host of the podcast Midnight Screening. Mm-hmm. And because The Devil Wears Prada is absolutely ripping it up in terms of box office at the moment, we're going to talk about the best sequels. Is this one? Is this one that's actually outdone the original? So we'll do a bit of that. We're also catching up with a friend of mine overseas who's been following the story of the ship that the HMV Vinius, which is off the coast of Cape Verde, and the people actually trapped on the boat and how they're coping with the circumstances with the hantavirus. So we'll do that in the next couple of hours as well.
0: Okay. Fantastic stuff. Francis Leach, terrific company.

0: through the night. 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
2: ABC News with David Rollins. The Syrian government has told the ABC that the Australian government was the deciding factor in the departure of an ISIS-linked cohort of Australians. John O'Wakely has more on this story.
3: The group of four women and nine children who have links to Islamic State are expected to arrive in Australia on Thursday night. The ABC has revealed the group left Syria's Al-Roj refugee camp in late April, but was stuck in limbo in the capital, Damascus. Now, a Syrian official has told the ABC the Australian government was responsible for the nearly two-week delay of the group leaving Damascus for Australia, communicating to Syria that they needed to put procedures in place to receive the women. The AFP has warned some of the women will be arrested after they return to the country.
2: US President Donald Trump says the war in Iran will be over and the Strait of Hormuz open once again, should Iran accept its latest offer of peace. The BBC's Bernard de Busman has more from Washington.
4: What we may see is kind of more an agreement to talk and an agreement about what exactly they're discussing. The actual mechanics of an agreement between Iran and the United States, for example, about the nuclear issue, that's something very technical that could take quite a long time to come to some sort of deal. Whereas reopening at least safe passage through the Strait of Hormuz is something that the U.S. and Iran could, in theory, agree on in a relatively short amount of time.
2: Iran is reportedly reviewing the latest terms and will respond through Pakistani mediators. Energy and aviation groups are split over the Federal Labor Party's $10 billion fuel security package as the government moves to strengthen Australia's emergency reserves. Kaveh Akbari has more on this story.
5: The federal government will use next week's budget to lift minimum fuel stock holding obligations by another 10 days to 50 days worth. The package includes $3.7 billion for a government-owned reserve holding diesel and aviation fuel and $7.5 billion in support for fuel companies to buy and store more stock. Energy Minister Chris Bowen says it marks a major shift in Australia's approach to fuel security. The Australian Airport Association has welcomed the plan, saying stronger jet fuel stocks will help manage future supply disruptions, while the Climate Council has criticised it, saying it is still a short-term petrol supply plan, not a genuine energy security strategy.
2: An Israeli court has extended the detention of two activists arrested aboard a Gaza-bound flotilla by another 6 days. The flotilla, carrying dozens of activists, was intercepted by Israeli forces in international waters near Greece. The lawyer for Spanish national Saif Abu Kashek and Brazilian Thiago Avila says the pair have endured psychological torture in prison, which Israel denies. Spokesperson for the UN High Commissioner for Human Rights, Thamin Al-Katin, says they should be released.
6: Israel must immediately and unconditionally release Global Samud Flotilla members Saif Abu Kishik and Thiago de Avila, who were detained in international waters and brought to Israel, where they continue to be held without charge.
2: The New South Wales government is moving to fast-track modular and prefabricated housing in a bid to boost supply and cut construction times. The Minns government says new building laws will make it easier to approve homes built off-site and assembled on location. It says modern construction methods can deliver homes up to 50% faster and 20% cheaper. Building Minister Analek Chandratathong says the legislation will drive innovation, helping New South Wales to deliver high-quality homes faster and at lower cost.
7: It's essentially off-site production of prefabricated modular homes. What this legislation will do will actually really drive the take-up of innovation and to ensure that we continue to build high-quality homes using new technology faster and cheaper, because modern methods of construction is actually 50% quicker and 20% cheaper.
2: The mother of a Queensland toddler who is in an induced coma after inhaling metallic cake decorating dust is calling for similar products to be pulled from sale. Gold Coast baker Katie Robinson says her 14-month-old son Dustin inhaled the non-edible powder after opening a container.

0: container in her studio. He was taken to Queensland Children's Hospital, where doctors flushed out his lungs. Australian Medical Association Queensland President Nick Yim says fine particles and chemical irritants can cause serious breathing problems in toddlers.
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6: And a very good morning to you all. How are you? It's Thursday morning. Glad you could share some time with me this morning. It's 6 minutes past two, 24 to two in South Australia and the Northern Territory, and six past midnight in Western Australia. Francis Leach sitting in for Trev, who's having a well-earned break. I'll be with you for the next couple of weeks. Plenty coming up on the program, including our quiz, the four quiz, which has been going gangbusters. It's good fun. What we have, and we'll do it right now. What the hell? Let's jump straight into it. 1-300-800-222 is the number to play. 1-300-800-222, or you can SMS your answers. We love those as well on 0437-774-774. So we have four topics, four categories, three questions in each, 12 questions in total. I try to mix them up every day, the categories. We'll go back to a few every now and then. And once you answer one question, you have to move to the next category. And if you answer three questions in succession, you go into the win bin and we'll pick out a winner at the end of the quiz. But we love to play with you. 0437-774-774 with the SMS or 1-300-800-222. I'll let you know the categories. Should I do that now? No, I'll let you know in a sec. I love the suspense. Give us a call. Play the four quiz. 1-300-800-222 is the number to call. Hunters and collectors here. And Blind Eye.

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0: And we're playing the four quiz. Four categories, three questions in each. And let's see how you go answering some of those. Give us a call on 1-300-800-222. Plenty of calls lining up to start. And I think we're going to speak to Grant in Waterloo in Sydney first up here this morning. G'day, Grant. How are you today?
2: Not too bad, Francis. And yourself?
0: Yeah, I'm well. Just wondering what you're doing with your Thursday morning to be spending it with me here on ABC Radio Overnight.
2: Absolutely, that's it. Well, what better way could you do it?
0: Good man. I love your attitude to things. All right, so we've got four categories. I'm going to run through them for you now. So we've got novelty songs, those big hits that sort of earworms you can't get rid of. The Oscars, of course. The Oscars, that little gold trophy that everyone wants to win. The year 1996. And the Animal Kingdom. So you can choose. You're first up, so you've got pole position. So

0: You can choose your category. Where do you want to go first?
1: I'm going to go Animal Kingdom.
0: The Animal Kingdom. All right, let's see what we can do with the very first question of the quiz. Now, okay, here it is. Which animal has the longest migration of any mammal on Earth?
1: Maybe the humpback whale?
0: That is correct. It is the humpback whale, which is, I don't know if you've ever been whale watching, you've had the opportunity to go and see a whale do its thing as it migrates across the Australian shoreline, up and down the East Coast a lot of the time, and Western Australia as well. In the Great Australian Bight, there's some extraordinarily good whale watching to be done there.
1: Yep. No, probably the best one, well, I was only over there once, was down to the Montebello Islands, which is off Dampier, off the Western Australian coast, and saw a humpback or something breach in the when I was out doing a fishing trip. Also visiting where they did the nuclear testing back in the 50s, sort of thing. So it was thing, and yeah. So and also done it off the coast of down in Sydney. So we spent a day doing a. Part of the survey when you do a bit of whale watching and you do the counting of all the whales and everything. So, yeah, it was interesting.
0: Oh, fantastic. Yeah, well, there you go. You had that one covered straight up for question number one. So you've got to choose a different category now for question number two. The year 1996 or the Oscars or novelty songs. Where do you want to go?
1: Let's go novelty songs for a bit of fun.
0: Okay. You've got to be able to tell me, have a listen to this. Mm-hmm. Have a listen to this next track. Name this 1992 hit song, and you've got to tell me about the one-hit wonder band that sang it. Here we go. Have a listen.

0: catwalk.
1: Who's that, Grant?
2: Is it something like Fred Says or something?
1: You've got some of the words there in there, just not in the right sequence. And there's another. You're in the ballpark, but do you want to just sort of reach into the back of the mind and see if you can pull out the name of that song and the artist?
2: Right, Said Fred.
1: Yes.
2: Okay. Is that it?
1: No, that's the name of the band. What's the song?
2: Oh, I'm sorry. I thought you were naming the band. I'm Too Sexy for My Shirt.
1: Yeah, I'm Too Sexy. It is. Well done. Too Sexy, That It Hurts.
2: I'm ashamed to know that, but anyway, it's one of those things you got to do.
1: The only reason why I chose that for the quiz is because I wanted you to be able to say that on the radio.
2: Yeah, thanks for that, Francis. My middle name's Francis, so thanks, mate. I much appreciate it. So there you go.
1: Two from two for you to start the quiz today, which is great. Where do you want to go? So you've got the Animal Kingdom done, novelty songs. You can choose 1996 or a question about the Oscars.
2: Let's go. So you're going to do the films later, so let's go into the Oscars.
1: Okay, let's go into the Oscars. Here's a question for you from the Oscars. Which actor won an Oscar in 2018 for his portrayal of Winston Churchill in that magnificent film Darkest Hour? Have you seen it?
2: I haven't seen it. At the back of my mind, I think I know he's a very good actor. I'm just trying to think what his name is.
1: I need an answer.
2: Yeah.
1: Pressure's on.
2: I'm going to throw out Gary Oldman.
1: It is Gary Oldman. Well done.
3: Your Majesty.
4: It is my duty to invite you to take up the position of Prime Minister of this United Kingdom.
3: I speak to you for the first time as Prime Minister.
5: How long have they got if we don't rescue them?
3: Maybe 2 days. We would need a miracle to get our men out.
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7: We're facing certain defeat on land, the annihilation of our army, and imminent invasion. We must negotiate peace talks.
8: When will the lesson be learned? You cannot reason with a tiger! When your head is in its mouth!
9: Nonsense. The only slippery slope.
8: Would you stop interrupting me while I am interrupting you?
1: Gary Oldman in full flight there in the Darkest Hour. Good on you, Grant. Thanks for calling. And you go into the wind, so stay listening and we'll see if you...
2: Just quickly on that one, though, Francis, just because it's coming out now with the Iron Maiden, Burning Ambition, one of their better songs, Aces.

0: High when it's got Winston Churchill at the start of it with his, fight them on the beaches scenario.
1: Grant, you're talking my language.
0: Yeah, I knew that, mate. No, you can be a bit of a Triple J listener and then been followed you over to the sports, and good to see you back on there, mate.
1: Are you going to go see Iron Maiden when they return this year?
0: Yeah, I've got to try and save up the money, but yes, I can give you the tour date. So, yes, I am planning it and thinking very much that I wouldn't mind seeing them again. So, and with Megadeth.
1: Yeah,
0: as well,
1: though, now we're talking. We could do this all night, but I can tell you that one of the great experiences of my recent life was when they were in town a couple of years ago. We saw the show. Yeah. Steve Harris, the legendary Steve Harris, the bass player with Iron Maiden, often comes when he comes to town and wherever he goes and looks for a game of football, game of soccer.
0: Yes.
1: And he knew a couple of guys in our team, and he came and played with me in the Bo Morris over 55s in a 2-1 win against Sandringham.
0: Yep, excellent. Yeah, no, he's a big Sanders fan sort of thing. So I think he trialled out for them or something.
1: He did.
0: And he came close, but not quite good enough.
1: Well, it worked out well for him. Good on you, Grant. Thanks for calling.
0: All right, cheers, mate.
1: Thanks for calling through. Let's speak to George in Lakemba now on the 4 quiz. How are you, George?
2: Oh, okay. I just had a late night Korean noodle soup in one of my favourite inner city Korean restaurants in Sydney. So I'm feeling kind of warm glow inside.
1: A succulent Korean meal.
2: Yes, that's right.
1: Excellent. Okay, we've got 4 topics, and you can choose from the Oscars, 1996, the year 1996, something from that year, the Animal Kingdom, or novelty songs.
2: Right. Did I answer that last question? I didn't quite hear. So.
1: Yes, Gary Oldman was the answer to the question about the Dark Star.
2: I get it, yes. Yeah. Yes, he's very good in that. Actually, by the way, it's quite interesting, because I know you're a bit of a film buff. Just around about the same time, a bit before that, another great actor, Brian Cox, was in a locally made film about Churchill as well. That's another one that, if you're a Churchill fan, definitely worth looking up. Brian Cox is
1: great actor. Absolutely. Okay, which category do we want?
2: What have you got?
1: The Oscars, The Animal Kingdom, 1996, the year, or novelty songs?
2: Oh, let's go with Oscars first.
1: Okay, going to go with Oscars first. Here's a question for you. Which actor won an Oscar for crawling inside a dead horse in the film The Revenant? There's that scene where he crawls inside a dead horse.
2: I haven't actually caught up with that film yet, which I really want to, but I know it's the great Lorenzo DiCaprio, so to speak.
1: It is him indeed. It's an extraordinary film, and it's his peak performance from Leonardo DiCaprio. Well done. So you're one down. You've got to move to a different category now, novelty songs, 1996, or The Animal Kingdom.
2: Yeah, well, I suppose it's got to be novelty songs.
1: Okay, novelty songs it is. You've got to be able to tell me which novelty song, which the name of the artist, and also the song that, actually, I'll frame it this way. What is the name of the band in the mid-90s that had a hit with the song Barbie Girl?
2: Oh.
1: It was one of those earworms that once you heard
2: the thought of that song makes me feel like I'm retching up my Korean noodle soup.
1: I think that's why it exists.
2: Yes. Well, I actually use that as a recommendation. There was I think Suzanne Hill used to use this. When she couldn't get any callers in, she would threaten to play popcorn, and she'd also then get recommendations from other people about what songs would drive people so spare that they would be forced to ring up, and that was my recommendation. And it's Aqua, the great Swedish word Aqua.
1: It is Aqua, Barbie Girl, one of those songs that you never really want to hear ever again, but it was a huge hit for them in about 1990. Okay, we've got to move on now to either the Animal Kingdom or to the year 1996, George.
2: Ooh, okay. Let's go 1996.
1: Okay, 1996 it is. Which Australian swimmer became a teenage sensation at the Atlanta Olympic Games in 1996, earning the nickname Madam Butterfly?
2: Oh, the great Susie O'Neill.
1: It was the great Susie O'Neill.
2: Choose life. Passport away.
1: Yeah.
2: Well, right.
3: It's O'Neill in front. She's starting to move away. She's out by half a body length. Liu and 8 the danger. Smith is there as well. They're both plugging on. Patria just dropping off the pace. It's O'Neill in front. She's going to win gold for Australia. She's out by a body length. Susie O'Neill, the heart of a lion in the heart of Dixie. Look at this. She's pulling away. What a terrific swim. Finally, gold to Australia.

0: The great Dennis Cometti with one of his all-time great lines there, George. Heart of gold in the heart of Dixie for Susie O'Neill. And, of course, Dennis was farewelled in West Australia in Perth this week. Yeah.
1: It's one champion commenting on another.
0: Indeed. Good on you, mate. We'll put you in the win bin and we'll draw a name out in a little while.
1: You're back on the radio, Francis, too.
0: Thanks, mate. I really enjoy being here, too. Okay, we're playing the four quiz. 1-300-800-222 is the number to call. 1-300-800-222. Or you can SMS through your answers if you want. 0437-774-774. Sean picked Aqua straight away. Well done, Sean. And also, I think we had Brownie in Adelaide as well, who got it right. Brownie in Darwin likes Barbie Girl as well. Listen to all these people who would never, ever admit publicly to have bought the cast single or the CD single of Aqua's Barbie Girl, but they all know it, and they're all outing themselves on the program this morning. Give us a call, 1-300-800-222, to play the four quiz.
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0: out of the UK, Corner Shop and the Brimful of Asher on ABC Radio overnights. 1300 800 222 is the number to play the four quiz. I've already had two callers who've managed to peel off their three consecutive answers. You could be the next. You can also SMS 0437 774 774. Andrew's texted through. I love the Barbie song. Better than some of the stuff you play, Francis. Okay. Hey, everybody's got their thing, Andrew. All power to you. Let's go to Bob in Greenacre, who's our next contestant in the four quiz. Hello, Bob. How are you?
1: Good, thanks, mate. No pressure.
0: No pressure? No. Step up to the plate and have a swing. That's the whole point of this.
1: Yes.
0: What are you doing this morning?
1: Oh, just taking it easy, Francis. I've worked shift work all my life, and I've got a funny sleeping pattern.
0: Ah, yes.
1: Enjoyed the shows. They're nice.
0: Oh, excellent. Well, I'm glad you're with us this morning. So you've got four categories still available to you. The Animal Kingdom, novelty songs, the Oscars. There's still a question in there on the Oscars. And there's a couple of questions relating to the year 1996, if you want to go there.
1: I think I'll go the animal question.
0: Okay,
1: please.
0: We can do that for you for sure. Okay, this is one for you. Now, think about this. You're on safari and you've been told you have to be careful. There is one animal that kills more humans on the African continent than lions do, despite their seemingly innocuous appearance. What animal is that?
1: Hippopotamus.
0: It is the hippopotamus. That's right. They look sort of like lugubrious and sort of very, very gentle, but yes, they do. People stumbling into the water often find themselves in the territory of a hippopotamus and find themselves not coming back out. Well done. That's the first question. We've now done all of the animal. Now, we've got one more Animal Kingdom question. Now, where do you want to go next, Bob, with your four quiz question? 1996, the Oscars or a novelty song?
1: It'll have to be 1996, I think.
0: Okay, 1996. Here it is for you. You've got to be able to tell me, have a listen to this. This is a snippet from the biggest film, or one of the biggest films of 1996.
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0: Bit of Iggy Pop in there as the soundtrack to it as well. 1996 was the year of that film. Can you tell me the name of the movie?
1: Okay, for some reason, Lock, Stock and...
0: Two Smoking Barrels? No. Yes. It isn't that, but it is the same sort of genre of film in a way. But thank you, Bob. Enjoy the rest of your morning. Thanks for calling through. Hello, Kylie. How are you this morning? Good morning, Kylie.
3: Oh, hello.
0: Are you ready to play the four quiz?
3: Yeah.
0: Do you know what film that grab came from?
3: No, I have no idea. Going with the two, so it's from that genre.
0: 1996, it had a great soundtrack, had Iggy Pop on there and Massive Attack and a whole bunch of other great bands as well.
3: Yeah, couldn't even think. Is it the one with Johnny Depp in it?
0: No, there's no Johnny Depp involved, but thank you for calling through.
3: No worries.
0: We'll talk to you again soon. 1300 800 222 is the number to play the four quiz. Let's head to Hillsville in Victoria. Helen is with us. Good morning, Helen.
4: Good morning, Francis. How are you?
0: I'm well. Do you know which film that trailer comes from?
4: Sorry, no, I have no idea.
0: You have no idea? What were you doing in 1996, Helen? Doesn't matter that you don't remember. I don't remember much of it either. Thanks for calling, though. 1300 800 222 is the number to call to play. Plenty of people have got it already. Sean, Andy, Steve the truckie has sorted this one out as well. He understands and knows what we're talking about in terms of what this film is. Let's see if Eric in Melbourne is able to tell us. G'day, Eric. How are you?
5: Hi, Francis. I'm all right. Yes, Trainspotting. If anything, it's an anti-heroin movie.
0: It doesn't glamorise it in any way, shape or form, no.
5: No, some critics accused it of glamorising it. The exact opposite, it doesn't. Ugh,
0: Yeah, there are some scenes. There are some scenes in that which are absolutely grim when it comes to drug use. Absolutely, and in fact, we're going to talk sequels in a little while in films with Eliza Janssen. They did do a follow-up film about 20 years ago, Trainspotting 2, which didn't get a lot of publicity, a lot of bouquets. But I actually thought it was really good. Did you get to see that, Eric?
5: Yeah, I saw it on SBS. It was really good.
0: Yeah,
5: and it was. Go on, sorry.
0: No, it was. It was really good. Let's move on in the quiz, though. You can pick a one more question from 1996, The Animal Kingdom, novelty songs, and we've still got a question about the Oscars that I can share with you as well.
5: I'll just say I like Barbie Girl song. I'll go 1996 again.
0: 1996 again, it is for you. Okay, here it is. The song, the question for you is about chess. Now, which grandmaster lost a game in a famous match, a very famous match at the time, to the IBM supercomputer Deep Blue in 1996. It was worldwide news that he was beaten by, he won the match and he lost the rematch in 1997. He lost the entire match, but he lost a game in a match with this computer. Who are we talking about?
5: Can I say, I'll say the answer. Can I do a, well, just a correction. Ghost Nation came out in 89, not 1990. Yeah, I think it's Bobby Fischer.
0: No, it's not. It wasn't Bobby Fischer. Bobby Fischer was earlier. His heyday was earlier than 1996. It wasn't Bobby Fischer. But thank you for playing, Eric. Appreciate you calling through. 1-300-800-222 is the number to call. 1-300-800-222. Let's go to Justin in... In fact, I might just go to a track right now and get back on track with the quiz in a moment as our calls line up. But this is the Jefferson Airplane for you.

0: ABC Radio Overnights, that still holds up mightily, doesn't it? From 1967, out of the San Francisco Flower Power Movement, that was Jefferson Airplane from their wonderful album Surrealistic Pillow. We can forgive them for then morphing into Starship and subjecting us all to We Built This City only just because they produced that brilliant album, Grace Slick, and Marty Balin's guitar work on that. Whew, smoking hot. Okay, we're playing the four quiz. 1-300-800-222 is the number. And we've still got a bunch of questions to go. Plenty of people have got the answer to our chess question online there. Dave knows who it is. But we're going to speak now to Stuart in Victor Harbour in beautiful South Australia, see if he does. Hello, Stuart. How are you going?
1: I'm a snakes and ladder man myself, but...
0: Fair enough.
1: That's all right. I'll have a guess, mate. I'll go Kasparov.
0: Yeah, that's right. Gary Kasparov is the guy. Yeah, well done. Right. So it's a fascinating story because it was, you know, in these days we think of AI, artificial intelligence, and it's everywhere, and it's as frightening as we thought it might be. But this was the first breakthrough. This was the time that they'd built this computer to play chess masters.
1: Yeah, right.
0: And nobody, the computer had not been able to beat anyone, and it finally took a game off Kasparov in a match in 1996, and Kasparov was just aghast. And so he had a rematch in 1997, and Big Blue beat Kasparov, and that was a big moment. So well done, mate. We've now done with 1996.
1: So beat him twice, did it?
0: Yeah, well, beat him in we took one game off in the original match, so it's a bit like a tennis contest, but it actually won the match.
1: You can win at snakes and ladders because it's random, you see.
0: Fair enough. Snakes and Ladders is good fun. Although the Snakes and Ladders was I do have a version of Snakes and Ladders at my place, which I have from my Catholic childhood, which is about the reason why you would go down the snake is if you were greedy or you indulged in avarice or any of the deadly sins.
1: All right.
0: Yeah, so it was about teaching me to be a good little Catholic boy. And look how it's worked out. So Snakes and Ladders has made me the person.
1: Right,
0: oh, I'm here with you tonight. This morning, so must.
1: So the answer is no.
0: All right, Stuart, we've got a question from the Animal Kingdom, a novelty song for you, or we could also ask you a question about the Oscars. What would you like?
1: I'll go Animal Kingdom, thanks, Francis.
0: Okay, so this next question will blow your socks off. Have a listen to the sound of this particular Australian animal. I'm going to play you a sound here. A listen to this name of the Australian marsupial that makes this noise, and you've got to be able to tell me what it is. Do you know what Australian animal makes that noise, Stuart?
1: Sounds like a pigasaurus. I'll have a go at a koala.
0: You're absolutely right.
1: I've heard one of them 3 years ago. I was stunned.
0: They look cute, but yeah, they stink, and they've got claws that'll rip your eyes out, and they make that noise.
1: Yeah, that's sort of a...
0: You're right, that was a koala, believe it or not. I'm not lying about it. It's the sound of a koala.
1: First time I heard one about 3 years ago, and I thought, that's the only reason I knew it. And I thought, what is that? And I'm blind, so I couldn't see it. I was in a friend's place in Adelaide Hills, and that's what it was.
0: It was a koala, absolutely.
1: I was expecting some razorback to come flying through the bushes.
0: Now, there's a film that needs to be made, Razorback the Koala's Revenge. The killer koala from the bush. We work on the script together, Stuart. We'll make a fortune.
1: Okay.
0: All right, you've got this is for you to be able to also go into the running for our prize in the win bin for three in a row. So, do you want a question about the Oscars? And I think we've only got two questions. The other one is a question about novelty songs.
1: Novelty songs, thanks, Francis.
0: Okay, in 1981. What were you doing in 1981?
1: 1981, I was working on the west coast of Tasmania on the dams.
0: Oh, just wow.
1: Before 1981. What year? Oh, 1981, sorry. I was working late 91, I was working on the dams.
0: There you go.
1: The west coast.
0: Well, while you had the radio on in 1981, you would have heard this song over and over and over again. Who told all of Australia and the world to shut up in your face? Who was the artist?
1: Oh, man, yeah. I just can't remember it. I know the one you mean. Dominic.
0: Thanks for calling, mate.
1: See you, mate.
0: Thanks a lot there. Good to catch up with Stuart. Let's go to Tracy in Mooney Ponds now on ABC Radio Overnight. It's playing the four quiz. Hi, Tracy, how are you?
2: Hi, Oh, good. I would have got that question wrong. I would have said Grandmaster Flash.
0: The Grandmaster Flash gave us the message.
2: Yeah, I know.
0: Great tune.
2: Excellent tune.
0: I've still got the 12-inch single of that one.
2: Excellent.
0: Break out the cardboard, do a bit of breakdancing. If I did that now, I'd dislocate my hip. Good on you, Tracy.
2: Well, I didn't hear the question, though, Francis.
0: I'll go again. In 1981, who told Australians to shut up in your face? It's a novelty song. Who was the artist?
2: Yeah,

0: your face.
1: Not only a hit here in Australia, but I think it was a top five hit in the UK as well. So well done to Joe for that unforgettable moment for Australian music, Tracy.
2: It was on the charts forever, and don't we love a novelty song?
1: Yep, they get inside your ears and you can't get rid of them.
2: Oh, they stick.
1: They stick like, you know what, to a blanket.
2: They do, yes.
1: Okay, we've got the last quiz question for you this morning. And thank you to everyone, Eric in East Melbourne and others who've texted through, Joe Dolce, Chris in Southern Waters as well, Grant in Waterloo. They've all picked up on that one. This is the final question of the quiz for the glory, or at least closing out the quiz for us this morning, Tracy. It is an Oscars question. Now, in 2003, an Australian actress won Best Actress in the film The Hours, wearing a prosthetic nose and portraying novelist Virginia Woolf. Who was the actress who won the award?
2: Oh, wasn't that Nicole Kidman?
1: It was indeed. Well done, Tracy. Thank you for playing.
2: Thanks, Francis.
1: And that was a lot of fun this morning on the Four Quiz. That's been a lot of fun all this week. We'll do it again next week when we reconvene. And Grant in Waterloo, you are the winner from the win bin this morning. Give us a call back and we'll pick something out of the overnight's prize cupboard to send you away. ABC Radio Overnight's Francis Leach filling in for Trevor. Hope your morning's going well. Here's the Smashing Pumpkins.

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0: What a set of pipes John Waite has. From 1984, Missing You, from the former lead singer of Babies, with that smash hit back in the day. It's time to catch up with Eliza Jansen and talk about sequels.
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0: Good morning to you wherever you are around the country. Eliza Jansen is film critic and host of the podcast Midnight Screening, and she joins us here today. Hello, Eliza. How are you going?
2: Not bad. How are you, Francis?
0: I'm really well. Have you gone to see The Devil Wears Prada too? Because everyone else seems to have gone and seen it.
2: I saw it. I saw it with my sister. We had a really good time. We used to watch the original, of course, a lot. That was on heavy rotation in DVD form when we were kids. And so it was cute and nostalgic getting to go see all those characters again with her. Have you seen it?
0: I haven't seen it, but I've been reading this the buzz about it, because it's people are literally charging through the doors to get to see it. So there must be something about it. Is it nostalgia that they've got the whole cast back together?

0: just been folded into, yeah, the cultural fabric.
1: That's a really good point, because it seems like this movie was made 30 years ago, but because of that capacity to continue to live on through social media, it doesn't feel it's that long ago, because the movie's still got currency. So that's why maybe this film and Mean Girls and the prequel to Legally Blonde will have a huge audience.
0: I think so, yeah. And especially when, you know, they get you wait a couple decades, or at least like a sequel doesn't come out like 2 years later. It's a decade or more to wait for a sequel. It can feel as if it doesn't feel that long, I guess, for Devil Wears Prada. Like, when I think the movie was like 2005 or
1: where'd the time go? Indeed.
0: Yeah,
1: Eliza, what else would you say would be on your list of sequels that either match the original or, in that rare event, actually surpass the original?
0: I think James Cameron is a real gun at this. Like Aliens, his sequel to Ridley Scott's Alien, and then also Terminator 2, his own sequel, to his own movie. Like, he is just a money-making machine, and I think knows how much to change a story to make another chapter, to make it fresh enough for an audience. And I like Alien more than Aliens, but I know that's not how everybody feels. And I think everybody uniformly thinks Terminator 2 is much better than, you know, Terminator 1, and is maybe one of the best action movies of all time. So there's something about him. There's a anecdote about when he was brought on to direct a sequel to Aliens, and was asked, like, what's his pitch, what's his idea for it? And the Hollywood urban legend is that he just wrote Alien on a whiteboard and then wrote a dollar sign at the end, Aliens, with its lines going through the S.
1: That's a way to win the pitch.
0: That's exactly it. Yeah.
1: Absolutely. 1-300-800-222 is the number to call, or 0437-774-774 if you want to tell us what your favourite sequel is, or one that you think actually surpassed the original. Well, I'm going to play a grab from mine. I think this film, the original film was a monster hit and a classic, but this film went even one better.
2: If anything in this life is certain, if history's taught us anything, it's that you can kill anyone.
3: Well, is it worth it?
2: My father taught me many things. He taught me, keep your friends close, but your enemies closer.
4: This is the business we've chosen.
3: I mean, you've won. You want to wipe everybody out?
2: I don't feel I have to wipe everybody out, Tom. Just my enemies.
1: So cold. Al Pacino as Michael, and the great late Robert Duvall as Tom Hogan in The Godfather 2, Eliza, which I think is better than the original.
0: Yeah, and often ranked as like the best movie of all time. So it's crazy that it has a 2 at the end of the title. Yeah, definitely. It's wild that some sequels, I think, can just be commonly seen as like, oh yeah, of course that's better than the first one. Like Empire Strikes Back would probably be
1: another one.
0: So, yeah.
1: Absolutely. And Dan in Ballarat votes with me on the SMS that it's his favourite sequel of all time. It's hard. I mean, it's very difficult to meet expectations. I remember when Dumb and Dumber 2 came out, and I'm not including Dumb and Dumber, which was absolute nonsense, but Dumb and Dumber 2, I went and saw it with the original cast. Didn't quite get there. So disappointing.
0: Yeah, I think I think there are definitely genres where it's maybe easier to do a sequel, like comedy.
1: Yeah.
0: Sequel is, I think, really difficult. There are so few really good ones. Well, Wayne's World 2 is pretty funny.
1: But it is actually a good point. Yeah. I'll go and might check that out again this weekend. Eliza, enjoy the movies this weekend. Thanks for being with us.
0: Yeah, my pleasure.
1: Oh, and you're coming back after the news. We can do more of this. Why don't we do that?
0: I thought, will we hear from some calls?
1: We'll do that. We'll take some calls. We'll do that after the news.
0: Awesome. Great. Sounds good.
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0: ABC News with David Rowlands. A group of Australian women and children with links to the Islamic State group are scheduled to shortly depart Qatar to travel home. Nick Parmeter has the story.
1: Two flights are scheduled to Sydney and Melbourne respectively from Doha Airport, on which the four women and nine children are expected to be aboard. The Australian Federal Police say some of the women will be arrested when they touch down later today. A Syrian official has told the ABC the Australian government was responsible for the nearly two-week delay of the group leaving the country for Australia. The ABC revealed the group left Syria's Al Roj refugee camp in late April but was stuck in limbo in the capital, Damascus.
0: Some energy experts have welcomed the federal government's plan to secure Australia's fuel supplies, saying meaningful action is overdue. The government will spend more than $10 billion boosting fuel security as the war in Iran continues to disrupt global supply chains. Next week's budget will include funding to increase minimum fuel stockholding obligations by another 10 days' worth to 50 days. Head of Energy Research at MST Financial, Saul Kavanik, says that Australia holds exceptionally low fuel reserves compared to other advanced economies.
2: We're the only member of the IEA to not meet our 90-day stock levels. So doing something on the policy front to address our vulnerability in fuel is very important. And frankly, it has been a failure of both sides of politics going back over a decade.
0: A man who was moved on by police outside the Anti-Semitism Royal Commission in Sydney for allegedly wearing a T-shirt with a swastika on it has now been charged. The man was approached by officers after he was seen loitering near the inquiry with an anti-Semitic slogan on his shirt. The commission is currently hearing first-hand testimony from Jewish Australians about their experiences of anti-Semitism. Police issued the man with a move-on order, which they say he did comply with. He later attended Manly Police Station and was arrested. The 68-year-old has been charged with various offences, including behaving in an offensive manner in a public place and displaying a prohibited Nazi symbol in a public place. He's been granted bail and is due to front court later this month. The federal member representing Alice Springs says multiple reviews have already outlined the reforms needed to strengthen the Northern Territory's child protection system. However, successive governments have failed to implement recommendations. The NT Child Protection Minister, Robin Carl, yesterday ordered a broad-ranging review of the NT Child Protection Department after three workers were stood down. Federal Labor MP Marion Scrimgeour says systemic failures need to be addressed.
3: We're seeing this all the time. We're seeing young kids, whether they're Aboriginal or not Aboriginal, we are seeing young people who are vulnerable and at risk in the Northern Territory fall through the gaps, and we've seen it for many years.
0: An Australian education institution says the personal data of some of its students has been compromised following a cybersecurity attack on the international learning management system, Canvas. Scout Wallen has the story.
4: A security breach of the Canvas system occurred over the weekend. The program is used across the country to deliver and manage learning for students and staff. A spokesperson for Tasmania's TAFE Institute says it was notified today by Canvas's parent company, Instructure, that a criminal third party had accessed their data. They say the data involved may include some personal information, but there was no indication that passwords, dates of birth or financial information were involved. On Monday, RMIT says it was working to confirm if any of its data has been involved.
0: Tasmania's Department for Education, Children and Young People also uses Canvas, but says it is not yet known if any of its data has been obtained. The Spanish Health Minister says all passengers remaining on a cruise liner hit by a hantavirus outbreak are asymptomatic, and non-Spanish citizens will be repatriated to their countries after the ship arrives in the Canary Islands from Cape Verde. Monica Garcia says the non-Spanish passengers will not be required to quarantine in Spain, with the decision being up to their home countries. Four Australians are on the ship. Three people aboard have died, with two of the deaths confirmed to have been caused by hantavirus. This is ABC News.
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0: 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Some places are especially dangerous, like a dry creek bed that can flood in minutes. 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
5: Good morning to you. Hope you're well. Sitting here for Trev for the next couple of weeks here on ABC Radio Overnight. It's 3:25 to 3 in South Australia and the Northern Territory, and 1:06 in the West. We're talking this morning about movie sequels and taking your calls, the good ones and the ones that surpassed the original, and maybe also if there were some that really, really let you down. I remember Eliza Jansen, who's with us as well. Eliza, when I went as a child, my cousin took me to see Jaws 2 in 1978.
6: Wow.
5: After the terrifyingly brilliant experience of Steven Spielberg's original Jaws, he refused to return to the sequel, and it showed. It was absolute tosh.
6: Jaws is one of those movies that there are some people who argue there is only one good shark movie that has ever been made, and I don't really agree with that.
5: Sharknado? When the sharks rain from the sky?
6: I was thinking of Sharknado in terms of sequels, because the second Sharknado movie has the great title of Sharknado 2, the second one, which all sequels
5: that's
6: should
5: completely
6: just
5: given
6: that.
5: Up.
6: Yeah.
5: Come up with that. The second
6: yeah,
5: one.
6: Jaws 2 is dire as well. Absolutely. And Jaws the Revenge. I don't know if that's Jaws the Revenge is, I think, maybe the fourth one, but I think that's considered one of the worst movies of all time.
5: But it does have the great Michael Caine in it.
6: Yes. Yeah.
5: What's he doing with Fat Shark? I don't know. What...
6: That was great.
5: Can a shark jump the shark?
6: Can it jump itself?
5: That it can jump itself. I think it did. Hey, Donald's in Waverley in Melbourne. He's given us a call. You can too. 1-300-800-222 or 0437-774-774 for your favourite sequels or the ones that work for you and the ones that let you down. Eleanor and Philip Island said Mad Max 2, favourite from the 80s, was better than the first movie. Now, that's interesting, Eliza, because Mad Max has had a couple of different, incarnations, hasn't it? The original sort of series of Mad Max films, and then it's the Mad Max Fury series as well.
6: Yeah. George Miller is another, he has a great mind for sequels. Like Road Warrior, I think there'd be a lot of viewers who completely skip the first Mad Max movie and only have seen the second one. And you don't need the context of the first because it's set up so well. And same thing with Mad Max Fury Road, which was such a surprise and like such a complete diversion in terms of like style and the technology used and, you know, the century it came out in. His Babe sequel is really great as well. Babe, Pig in the City. I think
5: Babe,
6: I like
5: the
6: that
5: second
6: more than,
5: one.
6: Yeah. Yes. Babe, two Babe, two Furious. I think he is another person that is not content to just, you know, rehash the same old stuff. Like each of his sequels really pushes the story or makes it darker or stranger or more interesting.
5: Let's say hi to Donald in Waverley. G'day, Donald.
7: Hello, Francis. You created your own sequel by getting Eliza back after the news.
5: I did, yes. Is it going to be better than the segment before the news, though? That's the question, Donald. Everyone's hanging on that.
7: It will be. I'll mention one, and I'll talk about the other one. The Hobbit, The Desolation of Smaug, which is the second story in The Hobbit, which introduces Smaug the dragon with Benedict Cumberbatch's voice. Just a magnificent sequel there. I thought that was really good. And the one that I really want to say is The Good, the Bad, and the Ugly. Now, it's actually the third movie as

0: it goes in the dollar series, which was a fistful of dollars, a few dollars more, and then the good. But it's actually, although it's the last made movie, it's a prequel. It's the first movie in the series, which sort of gives you the basis of where Clint's character comes from.
1: How does it hold up these days, Donald, those sort of spaghetti Western films, which were sort of iconic in the 60s and 70s? They look a bit sort of cheap and nasty, or are they still good films?
0: No, it's still good films. Made in 64, 65 and 66, so they still stand up well. And proof of that is when they come on to the television, you flick them through and there it is. You'll stop and watch it.
1: Yeah, and the music is extraordinary. Sergio Leone's incredible soundtracks.
0: Yes, Eliza, have you seen those movies?
2: Yes, of course. And I think that's a testament to like a good franchise or a good series where it doesn't stand like one of the films in a series doesn't stand out as being like the first, or you get the chronology confused, I guess. Like, it shows how well they hang together as a piece. And I guess I hadn't appreciated they came out so soon after each other. That's such old school filmmaking to have sequels the years right after the first movie's release.
1: I wonder if they were in production at the same time. That may be just sort of, you know, doing them as a job lot.
2: Yeah, and I guess Leone and Clint Eastwood working so closely together just over, you know, a period of, I guess a couple of years, you can see how they could quickly develop on the character, the man with no name, and just improve exponentially movie on movie. And then Good, the Bad and the Ugly, like Donald's saying, like, yeah, just being the perfect culmination or standing out as the best remembered one of those.
1: Thanks for your call, Donald. Let's speak with Kerry in Kangaroo Point here with us on ABC Radio Overnights with Eliza Jansen as well, film critic and host of the podcast Midnight Screening. Hello, Kerry.
3: Yeah, hi, Francis. Hello, Eliza. Yes, The Devil Wears Prada. Did you talk about that before the news? I've been listening, but I tuned out for a few minutes.
1: Yes, we covered off on the fact that it's become a huge hit, a massive success, 25, 30 years on, hence from the original, which is it's on screens all over the world at the moment.
3: I really enjoyed it. And I'm a real fan of Stanley Tucci, who played Nigel, but I think that is one of the best edited films I've ever seen. I'm 78, and the editing was just magnificent. Wonderful cast, of course, but I thought the editing, the Australian actor Patrick Bramall played the love interest to Anne Hathaway's character. Yeah, I was very pleasantly surprised.
1: Oh, good. Is there another sequel that you'd put up there as one that surpasses the original?
3: Yeah, Godfather 2, of course. It's as good as, if not better than the other. I'm not a fan of sequels because there's been so many bad ones, but yeah, that's the other one in my mind that just, you know, takes the cake.
1: Oh, that's on the top of my list as well. I couldn't agree more, Kerry. I think it's because the Michael character, the Pacino character, comes into his own in the second film. You see him sort of, I wouldn't use the word blossom because he goes to the dark side of the force, but you see his emergence as a really powerful and sinister character living this, you know, this duality of a life, trying to, you know, pretend to be the romantic and the family man at the same time, this ruthless killer and mob boss.
3: Yeah, he's wonderful in that role. It's just how it's sort of against his temperament, but he has to become hard and tough to survive as the character, and it's a beautiful performance.
1: It is. It's a great, great film, but worth seeing any time. I think I might be right in saying that film, Eliza and Kerry, I've seen more than any other film. My daughter also absolutely loves it, so I think I've probably seen The Godfather 2 at least 7 or 8, maybe 9 times. Is that too many?
2: Oh, no. Who am I to judge and say you are watching a movie too many times? And then, yeah, if you have like a family connection, watching a mafia movie or a movie about that kind of family business with your kid is a really nice, maybe slightly kind of twisted idea. That's really lovely.
1: Let's speak to Vando, who's with us as well, 1-300-800-222. Hi, Vando.
4: Good morning, Francis. Good morning, Eliza.
1: What would you have on your list?
4: Mate, I've got, look, I like the Australian stuff, and early in the 2000s there was a movie with David Wenham, Sam Worthington, a bunch of other guys, Getting Square.
1: Now tell us, give us a bit of a sense of the plot of that one. I have vague memories of it.
4: Oh, look, it was a bank robbery, sort of corrupt point.

0: Queensland Police, bank robbery. David Wenham played a heroin addict, and he was trying to get square, like, you know. And then, yeah, at the end, there's a bit of a plot twist at the end of a sort of a foiled robbery or of a robbery where they sort of frame one of the bent coppers. And then David Wenham goes off to get himself sort of cleaned up or square. He goes overseas. And then last year, the sequel, which was called Spit, because his last name's Spiteri, it came out. And, I mean, it was neither better or worse. It was sort of complimentary. Both movies are fantastic.
1: I've missed the follow-up. I need to check that out. Thanks for tipping me into that one, Vando. Have you seen Spit, Eliza?
2: I haven't seen it yet, but I do love that idea of a sequel where you're pulling out like a fan favorite character or like maybe the sidekick character or somebody who was kind of a wild card in the original movie and giving them their own standalone film like years and years down the track. It's a really interesting idea, and I think it got really good reviews. I haven't seen it, but...
1: Put it on your list.
2: I'm glad it apparently lived up. Yeah, that's awesome.
1: Eliza Jansen with us, film critic and host of the podcast Midnight Screening on ABC Radio Overnights. Give us a call, 1300 800 222, or you can text 0437 774 774. The Devil Wears Prada 2 is doing the rounds at the moment and is a massive success. So we thought we'd talk about those sequels that have impressed or the ones that have let you down. Text coming through from one of our listeners saying the real Captain America sequel, The Winter Soldier, was a very good one and a good standalone story. That's an interesting point. If you're going to make a sequel, you talked about this too, Eliza, you can't just presume that the audience available to you has seen the original. So you've got to find a way to feed the expectations of the audience that's coming for the sequel and for a new audience that might not have seen it.
2: Absolutely. I think with superhero movies, that can be very tricky because they have such like dense lore. And with those Marvel ones, it can feel like you need to have done your homework and watched 20 movies in order to understand the 21st Marvel movie. But Thor Ragnarok would be another one where there were two standalone Thor movies, and neither of them, I think, are very loved or remembered by viewers. But then Thor Ragnarok, which like took a very different tone, and people who didn't care about the character or maybe other superhero movies could just jump right in and enjoy it because it was a bit more lighthearted and comedic and surreal and very, very different to the other films.
1: The animated films like Shrek and also Toy Story have had fantastic sequels. I mean, Toy Story 2 is often considered by lots of people who love those animated flicks as being, you know, the absolute gold standard when it comes to the Pixar movies.
2: And Toy Story 3 as well, really. Yeah, maybe it's something about them being for a family audience or they need to be understandable for kids. That they sort of have to stand alone as their own chapter, and they really do. You can just jump in and watch any of them rather than going back to the very start and being introduced to the characters.
1: Can I put on the table one film, a sequel that was a massive disappointment after an iconic film, and that was The Matrix was amazing. The Matrix 2 was absolute rubbish.
2: Oh, did you bother watching 3 and 4?
1: No, it killed it for me. I couldn't go back there. I had to turn on my heel and walk away.
2: The Matrix is a funny case. There's a few of these, like mentioning Jaws before and a movie like The Exorcist or The Matrix, where they are such singular movies. Like they're huge hits that introduce something new to the conversation of blockbuster film, whether it's like this shark movie impeccably made by a really great young director, a incredibly horrifying movie that kind of pushes boundaries for people, or The Matrix, where it's showcasing so much new technology and influences, and it has such a unique millennium kind of style. It can feel pointless to try and recapture that or return to that world. I don't mind the Matrix sequels. they're definitely more boring, or the plot is not as intuitive and kind of original as the first movie.
1: First one is stunning.
2: I don't know. The highway chase scene is so sick in Matrix 2.
1: I might have to go back and have a look at it.

0: 1300 800 222 is our number, or 0437 774 774 if you want to text through. We've got a couple of messages coming through on the SMS from Brownie from Darwin and from Alex, the quizmaster, who's listening from 200 miles out to sea. And they're talking about Back to the Future. Back to the Future 2 was a decent sequel.
1: Mm. That totally makes sense, Back to the Future.
0: Blade Runner 2049 as well is a film that I really enjoyed. Not everyone did, because Blade Runner was iconic of itself, but in 2017 it did get a sort of reboot by Denis Villeneuve. I really enjoyed it, and I love Blade Runner. And once again, because these films like The Matrix create their own very particular universe, to go back in there and try to find a way to have some synergy with the original is a very tricky thing to do, but I loved it. Have you seen 2049?
1: Yeah, that's a really good movie as well. Absolutely. I think choosing to come up with a new protagonist probably helped a lot, where we're not being asked to just go get back in with Harrison Ford and start up a whole new mission picking up where we left off. It's definitely more exciting since it was a few decades since the original Blade Runner, to pick things up with Ryan Gosling. And then I don't think it's a huge spoiler alert to say that Harrison Ford comes in later in the film, and it's able to touch on some of the iconic stuff that fans would remember. But yeah, that was a really great sequel. I think is equivalent in some ways to the Ridley Scott original movie.
0: Yeah, which is hard to match, that's for sure. 1-300-800-222 is the number to call. Let's speak to Tobias. He's out there on the road somewhere this morning. G'day, Tobias. How are you going?
2: Well, thanks. How are you doing?
0: I'm well. What would be on your list?
2: Say again, sorry?
0: What film would you have on your list as a you know, the touchstone great sequel?
2: Terminator 2.
0: Yeah, we talked about this before, and lots of people are with you, Tobias, that this is much better than the original. And it really did set Arnold Schwarzenegger on the way as the sort of iconic blockbuster action film actor, didn't it, Eliza?
1: Oh, absolutely. And it's also a really long movie. The last time I watched it, obviously it flies by because you're really entertained, but I didn't remember how long it keeps your attention for. I think it's 2 hours plus of so many great action set pieces. What did you like about it so much, Tobias?
2: I actually thought the villain was amazing, the T-1000. I just thought it was a cracking addition.
0: And what would be on your list of those films that disappointed, sequels that disappointed you? You went along hoping for something great and were let down.
2: Oh, off the top of my head, I actually didn't really go for Shrek 2. I know that might go against the grain, but yeah.
0: Fair enough. You can't love everything. Good on you, Tobias. Where are you driving today?
2: Heading to work in Sydney.
0: All right, mate. Well, safe on the roads, and thanks for calling through. We appreciate it.
2: Good on you. Have a nice day.
0: 1-300-800-222 is our number, or 0437-774-774. Some absolute stinkers. Staying Alive, the Saturday Night Fever 2 reboot. No, there was no John Travolta, there was no Olivia Newton-John, and the disco flame had burnt out, but they went ahead and made Staying Alive anyway. Have you managed to put yourself through that?
1: I haven't seen Staying Alive, but I am a big fan of Grease 2, which is kind of similar.
0: Travolta does appear a little bit in Staying Alive. It's a shame because the original Saturday Night Fever, I know it gets... because of the disco craze and the dance sequences, it's seen as something of a bit of a exploitation film, a disco exploitation. Let's make a film with disco dancing, and it doesn't matter what the plot is. It is a fantastically gritty sort of social realist film. It's an extraordinary tough film.
1: Yeah, it's obviously that's not as like marketable and nostalgic to remember the actual plot of the movie, but just as a drama, it is very like intense and pulpy and engaging. And then Staying Alive,
0: watch
1: it. I haven't seen it, but it's kind of all flash, right? I think that's how it's been received.
0: Indeed. Of course, Rocky, we haven't talked about Rocky and the Rocky sequences as well, because the Rocky 1 was great. I thought Rocky 2 was pretty damn good as well.
1: Yeah, I think there are some franchises, I guess maybe the opposite of the Jaws kind of phenomenon, where after a while, like once the Rocky sequels are really getting into the Roman numerals, and it's hard to remember.

0: or what happens in which one, it becomes maybe a bit irrelevant whether, they've made a fourth sequel that is no good, or even the more recent Creed movies,
1: Yeah.
0: which kind of focus on another character and have Rocky as more of a mentor. It's not a surprise to people that they would keep making them every decade or every, for the first couple of Rocky movies every 5 years or a couple of years or so. And I think this might be more with the Star Trek movies than Rocky, but I think there's some kind of like fans hold some kind of idea that like either the odd movies are good or the even movies are good. There's some kind of pattern where the movies kind of overcorrect each time, and then the next film is, an improvement, and then it kind of goes back to maybe not being so good. I'm not sure if that's the case with Rocky, though. Maybe just the Star Trek films.
1: 1-300-800-222 is the number to call. 1-300-800-222 or 0437-774-774. Yes, Eric, sorry. ONJ was not in Saturday Night Fever. She, of course, did the turn in Grease with John Travolta. And of course, they maintained a beautiful and very strong friendship their entire lives until ONJ passed away a couple of, was about a year ago, a little, maybe a bit longer since Olivia has left us. 1-300-800-222 is the number to call if you've got your favourite sequel, Gremlins 2. Was that something
0: Oh,
1: a little bit different to the original?
0: yes, very different. I love Gremlins 2, the new batch.
1: What was different about it?
0: So Gremlins, the original, was a Christmas movie. It's kind of a family movie, a horror comedy. And it had a great original character design of the Gremlins. And then Gremlins 2 kind of digests that and then regurgitates it out as this insane urban satire where it's completely off the rails. The main character is kind of barely in the movie, and they've just kind of thrown everything at the wall and designed like a million new gremlins who each get, maybe half a minute of screen time. There's a sexy lady gremlin, there's a gremlin made of electricity, there's a plant gremlin. Like it just feels like a director and a production design team were given a bigger budget and went nuts. And I think it was poorly reviewed when it came out, and now you just admire the chutzpah of the team that made it, because the tone is just so much more heightened and ridiculous, and I would say kind of more adult and cynical than the first movie.
1: A couple of SMSs flying through on 0437-774-774 from Leroy in Penrith. Shock treatment. Rocky Horror Picture Show sequel was absolute rubbish and a big letdown. Haven't been brave enough to go there. And the other one was Independence Day 2. Someone's saying is the worst sequel of all time.
0: Oh man, what was the first movie?
1: The first thing was Shock Treatment, which was a
0: Right.
1: follow-up to the iconic Rocky Horror Picture Show.
0: Yeah, I think we can maybe file that one under the Matrix, The Exorcist kind of thing, where you wonder, is there a point in making a sequel to Rocky Horror? I
1: Absolutely.
0: kind of
1: In the
0: think
1: same way, there shouldn't have been a Spinal Tap 2. I mean, it wasn't
0: Right.
1: terrible, but the Spinal Tap is the absolute, peak of, comedy for me. I've seen that film and loved it to death. But the second one, it was just like, it just doesn't get there.
0: Yeah. I think Independence Day 2, like you forget it exists. I didn't see it, or I don't remember there being much like kind of hubbub around it. I mean, people say that we're sort of in this stage with blockbusters or with TV series where everything gets a reboot or a reunion or a re remake or a sequel, and I think there is a fatigue for them, and I think Independence Day 2 really falls into that, where you're like, oh, did they do a sequel to that? I'm sad to hear that it's considered this caller's worst sequel of all time or worst movie ever. That's pretty dire.
1: Good on you, Eliza. Great to chat. Let's do it again soon, huh?
0: Yes, have a great morning. Thank you so much,
1: Thank you,
0: Francis.
1: mate. Eliza Jansen, film critic and host of the podcast Midnight Screening. Check it out. Have a listen. And she'll be talking film with us again in a couple of weeks' time. It's ABC Radio Overnight. It's Francis here for Trev.

having a bit of a rest. Coming up soon, we're going to go to the UK to catch up with Jake Lapham, a BBC journalist who's been following the story of that cruise ship off the coast of Cape Verde, which is still dealing with the hantavirus outbreak and trying to get some sick people off the boat. And we'll find out the latest from him. But first, here's Rod. You wear it well.

Oh, and his full pomp in 1972 was our Rod Stewart there from his album Never a Dull Moment. You Wear It Well here on ABC Radio Overnight. So still some text messages coming through about your favourite and least favourite sequels in the movie world. Sean says, I'm waiting for Flying High sequel 747 to come out. I wonder what the cast of that's going to look like. I would love that to be a success. Another one of those films that's got a very high bar to jump over if you want to be better than the original. Steve the Truckee says, Friday, next Friday, the Friday after that is a great sequel as well.

And Barrington in Blackheath wants to know about the Bourne series. Thoughts? He liked that Matt Damon ones were the handheld, rapid cuts style of filmmaking, whether the follow-up ones didn't quite meet the same vibe, so therefore maybe not quite up to the same standard. At 1300, keep the messages coming through. Love to hear from you. 0437 774 774 is the number if you've got a sequel that you want to talk to us about as well here on ABC Radio Overnights. This is Stacey Q. In a moment, we'll go to the UK and catch up with Jake Lapham.

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2: A World War II hospital ship torpedoed. From over 300 souls, just 64 survivors, including a young nurse. Ellen Savage and the Heroes of the Centaur by Grant Lee Keyser. 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
0: Overnight on ABC Radio, Francis Leach filling in for Trevor Chappell Thursday morning. Now, yesterday we had a little bit of a fun talking about what a cruise ship experience might be like if it all goes horribly wrong, and how some of us, me included, are not inclined to take cruises. But there is a very serious story developing off the coast of Africa with this ship, which has been stranded now for a number of days because of an outbreak of hantavirus, which is a deadly infliction, which has taken a number of lives, and it's continuing to cause heartache and grief for people on board the ship. Now, Jake Lapham, Australian journalist working for the BBC, has written about this at bbc.co.uk, and he joins us on the line from London this morning. G'day, Jake. How are you going?
3: That's good, thank you.
0: It is a really difficult situation. Now, can you just paint the picture of what the current circumstance is for this ship and what the steps are to try, A, to get these people to safety and to try and work out what's happened with this disease?
3: So at the moment, this ship is moored off Cape Verde, which is off sort of the west coast of Africa, a pretty isolated, remote island. And it's moored there because authorities haven't given the ship permission to dock under anchor there. And what's happened in the last few hours is that there's been a medical evacuation. So three people have been taken off the ship. There's vision of basically a water ambulance going out and people in hazmat uniforms, PPE, boarding the boat, and then some people, these three sort of, we believe, two crew and one passenger who are suspected to have the virus, walking off, getting onto the air ambulance. They're taken to Cape Verde shore. They put another ambulance, and then they've been put onto planes and flown to the Netherlands, where they are going to be treated. Now, from here, what we believe is this boat, the MV Hondius, is going to travel up to the Canary Islands, which is going to be about a three-day journey. And there, it's anticipated that it will dock. The Spanish government has said it will dock there in Tenerife. However, interestingly, the government there in the Canary Islands, it basically opposes this plan on public safety grounds. So there's a bit of a standoff. But at the moment, this ship is meant to be going towards the Canary Islands in the next few hours.
0: So 150 people on board, you've written, from 23 countries are on this vessel. And as I said, we weren't making fun of their circumstance, but we talked about cruises yesterday. But you've been speaking to those that are actually on board the boat and bringing to light their very real stories about they're not just a punchline to a joke. They're actually suffering quite badly. And their families at home on shore also are living with the anxiety and the worry of the situation they've found themselves in.
3: Yeah, absolutely. Yeah, we've been getting sort of bits of information. It's quite hard to contact people on the boat, but one of the best sort of sources are these actually influencers that are posting their experiences on social media. And one that became quite prominent was this American vlogger, and he posted a fairly tearful account on TikTok and Instagram, basically saying, yeah, as you say, we are families, we're not just headlines. And that sort of attracted a lot of people's attention. Now, that vlogger has since sort of softened his stance and it's been at pains to point out that most passengers are very calm, they're being fed, they're being well looked after, and that account has been supported by other vloggers on the ship and other people we've spoken to. Obviously, it is a concerning time, but they say that things like social distancing, mask wearing that we're all familiar with from sort of the COVID times, they're being implemented, and that there's enough medical supplies and support on board the vessel. But yeah, as you say, you know, these passengers facing at least another 3 days on this boat. There have been two sort of medical specialists being flown in today from the Netherlands that will support that sort of medical effort. But absolutely stressful time. time. And yeah, cruises can be polarising at the best of times, can't they?
0: They can indeed. Jake Lappin's with us from the BBC in London, talking about the situation off the coast of Cape Verde in Africa, where this luxury liner has found itself basically marooned at sea, the MV Hondius, because of a break of hantavirus on the ship. It's a disease that's carried by rodents predominantly. Is there any understanding at this stage as to how anyone on board became sick, whether it was in relation to maybe the rodents on the ship? Is there any sort of entomology that's been done to try to understand the essence or the origin of the disease? Because that's really crucial, isn't it, before anyone gets off the ship and that people have got a handle on the tracing the line of this particular condition?
3: Indeed, it is very difficult to understand, and authorities, the World Health Organization, etc., are trying to track that as we speak. But what we've learned in the sort of last day is that this is the Andy strain of the virus, which basically is human-to-human transmissible, which explains why it spread possibly on the boat. So that sort of filled in a piece of the puzzle there. Is patient zero is actually unclear. Interestingly, today we learnt that there was a Swiss passenger was on the ship before it actually departed Argentina, and they've since contracted the virus and they're being treated back in Switzerland. That is an interesting sort of glimpse into how it could have spread, but then it seems this passenger disembarked for the current crop of passengers got on the boat in Argentina on April 1, and that some of those current crop have then become infected. So the company has said that there's no rodent infestation on the ship. And in terms of how this virus came to be in the first person, when none the wiser at this stage.
0: And really difficult to do the tracing that's usually done in search of the answers to patient zero and the timeline of this disease when you've got people on a ship remotely offshore. You can't really get close to them or do interviews with them or understand the circumstances. So you've got to do it remotely, which just makes it that much more difficult.
3: Exactly right. And I mean, we've seen some pictures and video of health authorities boarding the boat. We're told they've taken samples. But so to give you a picture of how hard this virus is to detect, there's been three deaths of passengers that were on board the boat. And only one of them has confirmed that tests have confirmed they were positive for the virus. Now, the other two tests are ongoing. And, you know, you would think they've had the virus as well, but it just sort of paints a picture of how hard this is to trace and to do all those testing that you just mentioned.
0: Jake Lappin's with us from the BBC talking about the situation of Cape Verde with the MV Hondius. The wider picture of this is also that the cruise industry is massive, as we know. I know plenty of Australians take cruises. I know it's certainly big in Europe and the UK as well. So whenever something like this happens, that industry must be shaking in its boots a little bit in relation to the reputation associated with taking these trips, because predominantly one of the reasons why people do love going on a cruise is because it's predictable in a sense, it's pretty safe, you know where you are, but this is the other side of it.
3: Indeed, and I'm sure many of your listeners will remember the Ruby Princess outbreaks during COVID in Australia and those sorts of things. And I mean, you know, the industry would say, and correctly, that, you know, thousands of cruisers operate every year and everyone is completely fine and has an amazing time. And certainly looking at what these vloggers have been posting, you know, this ship went from Argentina up through the Atlantic to these very, very remote islands, looking at penguins and some of these sort of really untouched landscapes. And it did look like trip up to that point, but as you say, infection can clearly spread quickly on a cruise ship, and that's a challenge for the industry. And certainly, what this particular company involved would say is that they're doing all they can to contain this outbreak.
0: Jake, thank you for your time today, and we'll watch with interest to see what unfolds for the people on board this particular ship.
3: And just appreciate it.
0: Jake Lappin from the BBC there with the latest on the situation off the coast of Cape Verde on the west coast of Africa with the MV Hondius and those that are dealing with the outbreak of the hantavirus there. It's Overnight, ABC Radio, Francis Leach here for Trevor Chappell on this Thursday morning.

So, so cool. Supreme Blues tag team of John Lee Hooker and Carlos Santana. Knights, Francis Leach in for Trev. 1-300-800-222 is the number to call. And 0437-774-774 if you want to send through your SMS on anything. Because coming up very soon, we're going to have the open line, and it's a chance for you to talk about the things that matter most to you, what you've been catching in the news, what you and your friends have been talking about over the last few days. It always gives us a good sense of what's going on in the real world. Us sitting in here in our little studio bubble. What the hell do we know? We rely on you to tell us. So you can give us a call, 1-300-800-222 or 0437-774-774. The open line coming up after the latest news. A few tunes, though, to ease us through the morning before that. Circle K, Kylie, why not? Never a bad time to hear the Queen of Australian Pop.

0: Australian royalty, if we have some. She's the queen. She's just been coronated on this program. Queen Kylie. Queen Kylie there, Kylie Minogue there. And on a night like this, on a morning like this, Francis Leach with you. Hope you're well. Coming up soon, open line, your calls, 1-300-800-222 on anything and news of the day that's of interest to you. Love to hear from you.
1: It's time for the over.
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0: Denver with the ultimate campfire sing-along. We'll never hear it now. I always think of Charlie Cameron from the Brisbane Lions in the AFL because every time he kicks a goal at the Cabba, they fire that tune up for him in celebration. It's coming up to the news here on ABC Radio Overnight. So after that, the open line 1300 800 222 for your calls.
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0: this is ABC News with David Rowlands. A group of women and children linked to the Islamic State group have left Qatar for Australia. Nick Parmeter has the latest.
1: The group are on a flight from Doha to Melbourne, which is expected to arrive this evening. They're accompanied by an uncle of one of the women. The women have told the ABC as they were boarding the flight, they're excited to get to Australia, and some of their children, who were born in Syria, have Australian accents, despite never visiting the country. They say Australia is like paradise to them. The families left Syria's Al-Roj refugee camp nearly 2 weeks ago and have been stuck in limbo in the Syrian capital Damascus. A separate group are expected to fly to Sydney.
0: US President Donald Trump says the Iran war could end with a deal, but has warned that strikes will resume if one isn't reached. Meantime, Iran says it's still considering the latest proposal to end the conflict. The BBC's Sebastian Usher has more.
2: It's been another 24 hours of dizzying twists and turns over the Iran war. On Tuesday, the US strategy seemed to be newly dependent on unclenching Tehran's grip on the Strait of Hormuz, with the diplomatic path apparently on the back burner. Now, President Trump has ditched that approach and says that peace is all but at hand. It's being reported that there's a one-page document that the two sides are close to agreeing. The Pakistani mediators are talking it up too. The little that's come out of Iran so far, though, is, as ever, notably less infused about developments.
0: Some experts have described the federal government's new fuel security plan as a good step in the right direction. Next week's budget will include a $10 billion funding package aimed at increasing Australia's fuel stockpiles as the war in Iran continues. International supply chain expert and lecturer at ANU, David Leaney, says the plan is designed to ensure that fuel pumps keep flowing.
3: It certainly will help. I'd call it a good step in the right direction. There's a sovereign fuel reserve, which means some government-owned fuel. It means there's an expansion of fuel stock levels held by private companies, and there's a big infrastructure investment in fuel storage.
0: Health officials in Gaza say an Israeli airstrike has killed a senior officer in the Hamas-run interior ministry in the strip. Medics say an Israeli strike killed Nassim al-Khalazani, a colonel in the Hamas-run police force, when it targeted his vehicle in Khan Yunus. Israel has confirmed it conducted a strike targeting a Hamas operative. Elsewhere in the enclave, another Israeli strike has killed at least three people in Gaza City. A man has been charged after allegedly wearing a T-shirt displaying a swastika outside the Royal Commission into Anti-Semitism in Sydney. Kaveh Akbari has more.
4: Police said the 68-year-old was approached yesterday morning after being seen near the inquiry with an offensive symbol on his shirt. The commission is currently hearing first-hand testimony from Jewish Australians about their experiences of anti-Semitism. Officers initially issued the man with a move-on order, which police say he complied with. He later attended Manly Police Station, where he was arrested and charged with several offences. They include behaving in an offensive manner in a public place and publicly displaying a prohibited Nazi symbol. He is due to face court later this month.

0: The World Health Organization says three patients suspected of having hantavirus infections have been evacuated from a cruise ship to the Netherlands. The organisation says three people have died and there are five confirmed cases so far. Four Australians are on board but are believed to be asymptomatic. The Spanish Health Minister, Monica Garcia, says it's helping to evacuate all Spanish and non-Spanish citizens and that quarantine procedures will be decided by the respective countries that they belong to.
1: The ship will continue on to the Canary Islands, where it's expected to arrive within 3 days at a port with very little activity, a secondary port located 10 minutes from Tenerife South Airport.
0: Melbourne's Federation Square won't air live football matches during this year's Soccer World Cup, which kicks off next month. The square has been a popular viewing point during previous soccer tournaments, but screenings were cancelled during the Women's World Cup in 2023, following disruptive behaviour, including flares thrown by fans. Precinct Director Katrina Sedgwick says it was a difficult decision when live games have been so popular in the past.
2: It works really well as a space to screen it. The issue is really with a very small group of fans who unfortunately behave in a way that is just antisocial and frankly dangerous.
3: Storms are violent. Don't get caught out. When a storm hits, be prepared. Blocked gutters and downpipes are a major cause of damage in storm events. 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Keep your gutters clean and free of debris. It's the same with your downpipes. Keep them clean and unobstructed. 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

0: It was July 1984 when a 16-year-old me wandered up to the local Brash's record store in Broadmeadows and said, "Do you have a copy of The Saints, A Little Madness to Be Free?" Ah, what a record. Still sounds great. The Saints there. And the dearly departed Chris Bailey with his classic song Ghost Ships here on ABC Radio Overnights. 1300 800 222 is the number to call, or 0437 774 774 if you want to join us now. And it's time to get on the open line and have a conversation about the things that are on the top of your mind this morning.
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0: Plenty of things in the news. One of them was the news yesterday that the federal government has decided that plans for an inland rail link for heavy freight traffic between Melbourne and Brisbane has been truncated and is going to stop at Parkes and not continue on into Queensland because the funding model didn't stack up. And that's caused a lot of heartburn for people who were expecting the freight network to alleviate the pressure on Australia's roads, particularly in Queensland. National Senator Bridget McKenzie spoke about this yesterday.
2: The opportunity that was going to be realised is no more. Businesses locally have geared up to actually support the implementation of that project, not just here in Albury, Wodonga and the Riverina and beyond, but north of Parkes.
0: That's Bridget McKenzie, National Senator, talking about the Inland Rail Project, which has been shelved. Infrastructure Minister Catherine King spoke about it yesterday as well, saying that the financial model that was left to the government after the departure of the Morrison government didn't stack up, and the numbers in terms of the costs of billions of dollars would not work. And that's the reason for this project not going ahead. You could talk about that if that's impacting you, depending on where you are living in Australia, in Queensland maybe. Give us a call, 1300 800 222, or you can send us a message on 0437 774 774. Tim's our first caller today here on our open line. Hello, Tim. How are you, mate?
3: Good, mate. Yourself?
0: Not too bad. What do you want to talk about this morning?
3: Yeah, it just seems ISIS bride. It's like, I understand they're Australian citizens and all that sort of stuff, but the government had specifically said they're not going to repatriate the brides here back in Australia. Who's going to pay for them? Are the taxpayers going to be funding them to be here, or are they going to be given houses? They're going to, what's happening with them? Like, no one knows. No one's been told anything.
0: Well,
3: and why are they allowed back here after being taken over there? And what's happening with the kids? All they know is terror.
0: Well, what we do know is that Home Affairs Minister Tony Burke has insisted that the federal government has provided no material support for this group of four women and nine children who are currently en route back to Australia to leave the country, and that they do so under their own steam. They are Australian citizens, so they can't be made stateless, and that is something that the federal government wasn't prepared to do. So if we just don't let them return to the country, then they've got nowhere to go. It's not a precedent that they wanted to set. But the Federal Police Commissioner, Chrissy Barrett, said police were actually waiting for the group. Quote, some individuals will be arrested and charged. Some

0: will face continued investigations when they arrive in Australia, and children who return in the cohort will be asked to undergo community integration programs, therapeutic support and countering violent extremist programs. So they will face, it would seem, the full force of the Australian law if they've indeed broken any law. So that's what awaits those that are returning to Australia when that plan arrives. No doubt ABC News will be all across that decision flight when it arrives in Melbourne, I do believe, and you'll be able to follow that on ABC News right across the day. But thank you for your call, Tim. Let's speak to Sam in Thomastown. Hello, Sam. Welcome to the ABC Overnight's Open Line. How are you going?
1: Good morning, Francis. Yeah, I heard you play earlier on Kylie Minogue.
0: Yes.
1: Well, she made her debut at a Fitzroy Footy Club Giant Fightback Variety Night, right?
0: Where was that held at, Sam?
1: I've got the actual flyer, right, because I'm donating a copy to the Fitzroy Brisbane Lions Historical Society Museum at Marvel Stadium.
0: Oh, good man.
1: And it was on Sunday, 3rd of August, 1986, Festival Hall, right? Friends of the VFL had John Waters, Murray Fields and Val Gillet, Wilbur Wild from Hey Hey, Stephen Cummings, Barry Michael is the Hey Hey famous busker, could have been champions with Greg Champion and the Maniac Rockers from Hell, and then underneath, Kylie Minogue singing with a host of Neighbours stars and other TV personalities.
0: Wow. So she basically started her ascent to pop dominance at a Fitzroy Football Club fundraiser to try to keep the famous old club alive.
1: That's right. That's where Ken Morgan was. He was the compere, the MC, and they were selling bricks from the pavilion at the famous Brunswick Street Oval, $1,000 a brick, Francis.
0: Did you get one?
1: No, I was just a struggling, you know.
0: The Mighty Lions, hey, it's still one of the great shames of Australian sporting history, the way the club was treated on its way up. For those that don't know, in 1996, the Fitzroy Football Club, which had been in existence for over 100 years, a foundation member of the then VFL, shut its doors in ignominious circumstances. It played its second last and game, its last home game at the MCG against Richmond in front of a huge crowd, got absolutely walloped, then went to Western Australia to basically sent off to die quietly against the Fremantle Dockers at Subiaco. And with great credit to the Dockers, Sam, they actually went out of their way to make sure that Fitzroy got a proper send-off with an opera singer singing Auld Lang Syne and just giving the club a bit of dignity, which it was, I think, denied by the AFL, who didn't want to know about it.
1: Oh, yeah, they washed their hands of it. It's like the line from Apocalypse Now, Harrison Ford, he's laying down the rulers when they're chasing Willard, the Martin Sheen character,
0: yes.
1: And he goes, exterminate with extreme prejudice.
0: Yes.
1: You know? And that's how it was like. But East Perth Footy Club over there, because they had a history going back with Ian Miller and Kevin Murray played over there, they embraced them over there and let them really celebrate the function to the Fitzroy travelling supporters.
0: Oh, that's good to hear.
1: And they send them off in good spirit.
0: Good on you, Sam. Thanks for that.
1: Thank you.
0: Always good to talk to you. 1-300-800-222. It's the open line here on ABC Radio Overnights. Jack is with us in Colac in Victoria. Hello, Jack. Thanks for calling in.
2: Yeah, g'day, Francis, mate. You're doing a great job.
0: Thank you, mate.
2: Mate, if I can just quickly preliminaries, mate, first time caller, so roll out the red carpet, get the drum and pipe band, because I'm really enjoying this. And I just want to quickly correct Eric. When he spoke to you earlier this evening on the quiz, he called you Rod. But anyway, mate, look, in all honesty, I just want to quickly say this. It's not the critic who counts. It's not the man who points out how their strong man stumbles or whether the doer of deeds could have done things better. And that's in relation to politics is a hard business. I'm not a politician. I'm not here to defend them. But we need to get more constructive with how we work with our politicians to get more out of them. And all we get is this constant vagaries and nuances of moaning. I just want to put it out there that we need this notion where we need to work harder, where the politicians understand that, we're vulnerable in the community here. They don't understand.

0: And then I think because of the fact that they're pretty well privileged and well off. But how do we work? I want to put the question out to the community. How do we work harder to let them know that we want them to work more and more for the community?
1: Well, it works both ways. Look, I'll tell you, I have worked in federal politics the last 7 or 8 years across a number of different roles, and I know how tough it is for looking from a candidate's position or from somebody who's actually an incumbent in a role. But also, I know how important it is for them, for the member of a parliament who has an electorate, to do the work on the ground and get out and speak to their constituents, to actually be available and accessible to them to hear what's going on, because it is a demanding role, extremely demanding role, but you've got to prioritise your connection to community, and the good politicians that I've had the privilege of working with are really good at it. And so it works both ways. They've got to make time in a very, very busy schedule, and the demands are extraordinary, but that's the reason why you're there. And that grassroots connection to constituents in places like where you are in Colac will serve you in good stead when you go back to Canberra. And I've done both. I've worked in Parliament House and I've been in electorate offices, and they are worlds apart. They are, like, it is, it's like going from Venus to Mars. But the real work is done in communities like the one you live in, and the best politicians will be there speaking to you, making themselves available, listening, and then taking on board what is being said and what they're learning. And it's so important, because if you lose that connection, people lose complete faith in the process, don't they, Jack?
0: They do, mate. And thanks, Francis. That's a great insight. But that's exactly what I'm talking about, how I think it's more incumbent on the community or equally as incumbent on the community to work with their politicians to get the best out of them, not to just sit back and criticise them, you know. These people, they are quite courageous to get up there and stand in public and advocate and fight for what they think their community needs. They just get a little bit lost in wokeism and those kind of things. I think that politics is becoming a little bit too political and not enough practical.
1: Yeah, it's a tough job, I can tell you that. It's a very tough job. There's so many competing demands, but the best politicians that I've worked with or worked alongside are ones that do have a very strong connection to their community. Thanks for your call, Jack, and hopefully we'll speak to you again soon. 1-300-800-222 is the number to call. 1-300-800-222 if you want to discuss with us something that's on your mind today. The Inland Rail is certainly an issue for those in Queensland, because it means basically that any opportunity to alleviate the incredible volume and capacity demands of all the truck traffic that goes and delivers materials right through Queensland is under enormous pressure, and it's not going to be alleviated by the original project here. So it's going to be a real issue around how there is a plan B of sorts to make sure that we can get that sort of freight off the roads and onto the rails. But at the moment, that doesn't look like it's going to happen. Give us a call if you want to join the open line. Always happy to talk to you. 1-300-800-222, or you can SMS 0437 774 774.

0: Sublime stuff. Finlay Quay is the artist. 1996 was the year for his album Maverick A Strike, and that beautiful tune, Even After All, here on ABC Radio Overnights. Francis Leach with you, and always happy to take your calls on 1300 800 222 or 0437 774 774. It is the open line. We're going to get to Anthony Claxon from the Claxon pretty soon, but let's speak with Anna, who's given us a call from Warunga. Hello, Anna, how are you going?
1: I'm doing very well.
0: Where's Warunga? Help me with my geographical ignorance.
1: Well, you go over the Harbour Bridge and go north for about 20 kilometres.
0: There you go. I'm a Melbourne person. I just showed myself that, didn't I?
1: lovely green tree area. But my point I'm worrying about is I cannot understand the hard-hearted attitude of people who refuse or are so angry about a group of little children coming back from the most terrible life overseas.
0: Well, that's certainly the case with these young children. We do have to say it had no choice in the circumstance they found themselves in, and that is the nine children who are making their way back to Australia. That is absolutely the case. But there is the separate question is around those that chose to go and be in Syria when that part of the world was actually a prescribed area, and it was clear to all Australians at the time that if they went there, they'd be breaking Australian law. But we also have to say the federal police have made it quite clear as a consequence of that when these people arrive back in Australia, if anyone has broken that law, they will be held to account. But yes, those children had no choice in the matter of where they were either born or where they were taken. So they've had a very tough start to life. And there's no doubt about that. Thanks for your call, Anna. Let's speak with Tracy in Moonee Ponds, the home of the Gladioli and, of course, Dame Edna. Hello, Tracy. How are you going?
2: I'm good. I was thinking too about the first caller and, you know, the idea that Australian citizens should actually be left in some other country to look after for the rest of their lives. Two generations, the brides and their children, that somehow they're not our responsibility, yeah? It's just ridiculous to think that another country should. And these are women too, you know, and these are children. So, and I'm not saying all of the women are innocent of crimes, but, you know, they were child brides themselves. So why all this hatred of them and why did they carry indefinitely the blame of their partners and the men that went to war?
0: Indeed, Tracy, but I mean, there were people who will argue, and rightfully so in some cases, that there was a conscious decision by some people to actually travel to that part of the world when it was clear and made clear under Australian law that they shouldn't. But I think you're right also that they then should be subject to Australian law for their decision to do that, and that Australia is more than adequately capable of taking the responsibility on of delivering justice and helping those people go through the justice system to get an outcome that is satisfactory for everyone. Thanks for your call. 1300 800 222 or 0437 774 774 for the open line. In a moment, Anthony Clan from the Claxon.
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0: Hope you're having a good Thursday morning. Let's catch up with Anthony Clan, award-winning investigative journalist and founder of the online news site, The Claxon, to take a deep dive in some of the big issues that are happening in the country at the moment. Good morning, Anthony. How are you going?
5: Good morning, Francis. I'm well. How are you?
0: I'm really well. Interest rates continue to be top of the agenda for a lot of people who are struggling at the current stage with the price of nearly everything. And now, of course, the cost of their mortgage is continuing to go up. And it's putting, no doubt, a lot of pressure on the budget, which is to be delivered next week as well.
5: Yeah, interest rates are the big story. And I think it's going to really going to shaping up the big story of the year, or one of the major stories. We saw, obviously, interest rates raised by another quarter of a percentage point this week on Tuesday. The odds of the markets are saying that, look, it's between one and two more rate rises this year, more likely to be two than one. So there's quite a bit more pain there for mortgage holders. We know people have very large mortgages overall. Many people have many large mortgages. So it obviously is a major issue facing millions of Australians, and something the government will be closely looking at with a budget around the corner.
0: They don't have many levers, though, do they, in this particular instance? It seems that the instability overseas is forcing interest rates up because of the price of fuel and being so significant, that the sort of inflationary pressures are so significant that the government doesn't have a real handle on how to deal with that. And therefore, the Reserve Bank Governor, Michelle Bullock, is determined to make sure that she can try to rein in excessive spending and I guess a prices outbreak.
5: Yeah, exactly. And it's notoriously a blunt instrument, as the Reserve Bank governors will often tell us. You know, obviously, increasing interest rates takes the impetus out of the market, takes the fire out of the market in terms of inflation. Inflation is obviously a bad thing. Everything costs a lot more, and it can run away from a country and get in a lot of trouble. But then on the flip side, you have people who do have mortgages, or you know, who have debt, who are being hit with higher rates in order for that to occur. And obviously, the vast majority of what we're seeing now coming through, the pressures are from the war in the Middle East, from the US and Israel's invasion of Iran, which, you know, Australian mortgage holders have nothing to do with. But it's just, you know, another one of those external factors that's hitting our local market.
0: Well, we'll see what happens next Tuesday, because the other aspect of this is, does Jim Chalmers try to offer some sort of income relief as well, which I guess the Reserve Bank Governor made quite clear in a speech on Tuesday just past, that was not something that she would look kindly on, because she felt that it would actually add to inflationary pressures.
5: Yeah, this is a tricky one. I think the Reserve Bank governors have sort of obviously suggested that's not a great idea. But then again, the government needs to look after citizens, but also they've got to, you know, they're exposed here politically, because even though so many of these factors are from offshore, have nothing to do with the Australian government to a large degree, and some of them do, but overwhelmingly at the moment it's Iran war, then they're sort of going to be exposed politically. So I think they're going to the carrot for them there is to provide stimulus to the Australian economy, which should be looked at, reviewed well, no doubt, by many voters. But then on the flip side, they may well be adding more pressure to inflation.
0: It's going to be a big night next Tuesday, and of course the ABC will give you full and total coverage and analysis of Budget Night 2026. So that's where, if you want to come and work out how it's going to impact you, stay here with us on the ABC. Anthony Clann, award-winning investigative journalist with the Klaxon, is with us. You spoke about the situation in the Middle East, and fuel is certainly top of mind for most people, and of course a huge

0: political story at the start of the year, trying to understand just how much onshore fuel reserve Australia has. But one of the other aspects to that, which has been less spoken about but is just as critical, is access to fertiliser, particularly urea, which is central to our ability to grow crops at a sort of industrial level. And have we got any sense of how the government has gone about dealing with that issue?
1: Yeah, well, it's been interesting. The last couple of days, the government's come out and said, look, they're going to invest more than $10 billion to shore up fuel supplies. And this sort of covers fossil fuels, diesel, as well as fertiliser. Now, obviously, I mean, these are sort of the issues that you think governments would be a little bit more across than when it actually, when things blow up, so to speak. So we saw this with COVID-19. Now we're seeing it with the fuel shocks. But at least governments are doing something now, I suppose. The idea is to increase funding so private companies can increase their fuel supplies, increasing it up to a 50-day supply. So there's been some criticism there from some parties saying, oh, more of it should have been away from fossil fuels. But I think your government's got to do what the government's got to do. That's the reality at the moment. We need more fossil fuels. So it's good they're taking action. It would have been perhaps good to have done this quite some time ago, and even might be nice to see them do a bit more. But I think they probably need to be encouraged for taking this action and taking it relatively quickly.
0: And do we know about the situation with fertiliser? Because on the land, that must be causing enormous stress.
1: Yeah, exactly. And I mean, I think that's why this is so important. I mean, we sort of get easy, those of us living in cities can take for granted where our food comes from, etc. But, having the fertiliser and having it at the right time of year when you are, you've sown crops, etc., is so vital. So vitally important. So, the farming community is pretty happy about this, I think, but I think that they'd like to see more action also.
0: Indeed. And of course, that's where you're absolutely right, Anthony, that in the end, if there was that problem with fertiliser, it would certainly end up as an issue for all consumers, because the price of those goods would go through the roof, and we'd be paying a lot for our fruit and veg. And that's a way that we'd understand just how difficult things are. Anthony Clann is with us from the Claxon, talking about the big issues of the day. And of course, next week, Anthony, in the budget, the Prime Minister has basically ruled out any significant impost of a gas tax or a rent resources profit tax being increased, which is he stared that down because there's been a concerted campaign across party lines to try to have an increase in that, as gas companies make huge bucks during a fuel crisis, which is pushing their prices up. But there will be some tax changes in this budget.
1: Yeah, so that's an interesting point. There has been a big push to increase the revenue from gas companies. It's pretty, I guess it's not surprising, but I guess a lot of people will probably say it's a bit disappointing the government sort of moved back from that, because there have been a lot of push, a lot of Australians are pretty disappointed with the lack of royalties that we're receiving or lack of funds we're receiving for our gas. So the government has said that down. Prime Minister Albanese said it was populist, which is a bit of a remarkable position to put himself in. But there you go. We've seen that before with governments of both major parties sort of sidling up to fossil fuels interests. I think the budget will be a very interesting one to watch. If history is any guide, I think the changes that Jim Chalmers puts forward regarding property taxation, etc., will be smaller than on the smaller side. But we do know that there have been many inquiries into the tax rates, this 50% capital gains tax discount, which of course was introduced in 1999, whereby 50% of whatever your property goes up by, you don't pay capital gains tax on that 50%. So what that did was sort of supercharge the property markets and increase the likelihood or increase speculation in the property market. So what experts are saying is this has helped to price many younger Australians and those well-off Australians out of the property market. So between capital gains tax discount and negative gearing, they're the two big ones that have caused that and caused Australia to become some of the most expensive property in the world, or one of the major factors. So it'll be interesting to see what they do. But I suspect they'll probably fiddle around the edges a little bit. There won't be anything enormous, but it'd be good for younger buyers and first home buyers if that's not the case.
0: Well, we'll have to wait and see next Tuesday when the Treasurer delivers his budget. Anthony Clan from the Claxon with us here on ABC Radio Overnight. Now, I do believe you're publishing very shortly, Anthony, a piece that shows that under legislation, the New South Wales Police Minister can have any information provided by him or any other officer to the LEC. You've got to explain to people what that is. They can have that hidden from the public if they are satisfied it's in the public interest to do so. So talk to us about that process. And this comes off the back, does it not, of the controversy around the President Herzog of Israel's visit to Australia and the protests in Sydney, which turned violent, and the accusations that the police had overreacted. Give us the context and explain to us what the process is.
1: Yes, of course. So most listeners will be aware of the February 9 protests against the visit of Israel President Isaac Herzog. The president, sort of the UN committee, has sort of raised concerns about his alleged incitement to genocide. So it's pretty serious stuff. The president came in February, and a lot of people will have seen the footage of protests, as well as police officers, and this is video footage, sort of punching protesters and having protesters lying face down, handcuffed, like hands behind their back, or police were punching them, that sort of thing. So the LACC is the Law Enforcement Conduct Commission. It's New South Wales. Its role is to oversee police's instances, rather, of serious wrongdoing by police. So it's sort of an independent investigator, if you like. Well, it is an independent investigator, but we've been looking at this sort of issue and thinking, well, a lot of the time we do see allegations of wrongdoing by police, and a lot of the time there are accusations that police sort of cover it up, or they're sort of, you know, watering down behind the scenes of any action. So the government, the New South Wales government's under a lot of pressure here. A lot of human rights groups, etc., are very concerned about this. They want to see action. So we've done an expose, and we've got it ready to run later today at the Claxon. That's claxon.com.au, where we show that the New South Wales Police Minister can actually have any information that he provides, or that any police officer provides, to the LACC, the Law Enforcement Conduct Commission, which is the investigator, can have it hidden from the public. And we don't know what the commissioner wants hidden or why, and it's not something that we can know as journalists or as the public. And I know that because I've actually asked them what is being suppressed and what isn't. So this is sort of what we're seeing behind the scenes. Now, the LACC has said it's going to have a public hearings, and it says in the second half of the year, which is already getting along a bit, because, you know, February was when these incidents occurred. So the question is, what's going to be public? What isn't going to be public? And we just don't know. And it's, you know, and time's getting on. So there are some pretty interesting issues there, and some concerns there. And we're sort of shining the light on it.
0: Anthony Clan from the Claxon is with us. Anthony, one other thing I want to talk to you about before we go is that recent decision by the High Court striking down as unconstitutional Victoria's campaign donation laws, which the Victorian ALP government under Dan Andrews introduced, which was believed to favour major parties, gave them a sort of carve-out that they could take money from certain organisations that wouldn't be available to independent candidates in particular. And now this is particularly interesting because the federal government last year introduced similar laws federally. Don Farrell, the Minister of State, brought these laws into the Parliament, and much to the chagrin of the minor parties and independents, who saw it as a way of the major party stitching up a deal between Labor and the Liberal Party to make sure that their campaign funding stayed in good shape. That's also being challenged by Rex Patrick, former Senator, and my old boss, Zoe Daniel, the independent member for Goldstein. So it's fascinating, because if it all falls over, then we're heading into a Victorian state election pretty soon where there's no campaign funding laws currently in place, and it'll be an absolute free-for-all. And that's not in anyone's interest.
1: No, it's not at all. It's a remarkable situation, this, in Victoria in 2018. And this was very little known at the time. It sort of went a bit under the radar, or largely under the radar. But the ALP, Victorian ALP government, introduced changes whereby an entity, or these sort of the shell companies for the National Party, the Liberal Party, and the ALP could donate, inverted commas, donate as much money as they wanted. They were not faced any caps, but everyone else had caps. So they basically, you know, rigged the system in their favour, or de-rigged the system in their favour, because it's been struck down now as unconstitutional by the by the High Court. So this is a major problem, and this is years later, and it's taken private citizens and ex-politicians to sort of take this to the court, and so it's been proved unconstitutional, and it was by all seven members of the court, so it's going to be completely wiped out. Now, the downside to that is that not only has the system that the ALP brought in with the consent of the opposition, it's worth noting, not only has that been knocked down, struck out, but they've struck out pretty much all of the new legislation. So there is a free-for-all going on, and there's been no changes to that. So the idea of bringing in new legislation to...

0: the cap donations, which is all great on the face of it, but just below the surface, they brought in this sort of stitch up that leaves the public in much worse place. And now we've got nothing at all on the state front. And obviously, yes, exactly the same thing, very similar operation. The federal ALP, Albanese government, passed early last year after ramming it through the Senate and the lower house. Like they had sort of just 24 hours for consultation. It was all rushed straight through. And in the fine print, this 100 and something page document of extremely technical legalese, in the fine print, it was the same sort of thing where the major parties could get their hands on vastly more donations and independence. And it sort of created an unlevel playing field, say the say experts. So now that's also being challenged in court. So we might see a very similar outcome. Well, who knows what the outcome will be, but it's it'll be very interesting to watch ahead of the coming federal election. And given what's happened in Victoria, it suggests that it might be knocked out federally also.
1: Well, watch with interest. Anthony, remind people where they can read your work at the Klaxon.
0: Yes, at the Klaxon. So it's at the Klaxon, klaxon.com.au. And just go to Google and put in the Klaxon, and it'll come up. You'll see all our investigations there. And we're actually halfway through an annual fundraising campaign for the year with the local Independent News Association. So if you go to the Klaxon online there, you'll see straight up front a major story looking at this fundraising and the importance of funding independent media. So throw us a few bucks if you can.
1: Good to talk. Catch you again soon.
0: Thank you.
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the original material girl herself, Madonna, who's back. I caught an earful of her new record and it was almost good. Who knew? Madge is back. She's back to take the crown back from Kylie. Now that's a cage fight I want to see. Madge versus Kylie for the Queen of Pop. Madonna there and Material Girl here on ABC Radio Overnights. Francis Leach with you until the end of May, as Trev takes a bit of a break. And you can always call us on 1300 800 222. Is the number to be involved. Kate Mead from ABC News is going to be in soon after the next news to talk about the news of the day and find out how the day will shape up for you, and we'll take your calls too and have a chat about things that are foremost in your mind. But this is a beautiful way to ease into your Thursday from Massive Attack with an old soul tune. Be thankful for what you've got. Good advice too.

Massive Attack, and Be Thankful for What You Got, which originally written for William Devane in 1974. That song was a big soul hit.

0: Must be raining outside, Kate, is it? Yeah, okay. I'm going to be in trouble. I didn't bring an umbrella. But we're going to be talking about AI. Now, over 500,000 Australian students have completed studies in artificial intelligence, and that's still not meeting the demand for people to have that skill set, because it seems the economy of the future is going to be pretty much based on artificial intelligence and our ability to work in with that. 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

0: Lionel Richie and his Commodores there, Easy, on a Thursday morning here on ABC Radio. Overnights, Kate Mead very soon from ABC News. She'll talk to us about the returning women and children from Syria and what's next for them, and jobs in artificial intelligence and just how it's going to become the foundation stone of the economy, whether we like it or not. And we want your calls about that. Are you, or maybe your kids are showing you how artificial intelligence works? But also, you know, the downside is that it could become an impediment to human contact, or, you know, it might develop a consciousness of its own, so the machines become more powerful than we do. And that Stanley Kubrick was right when he made Space 2001, and that hell is not going to open the door for Dave, and we're all going to hell in a handbasket. Anyway, just a thought. News time.
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0: Good morning, this is ABC News with David Rowlands. A group of Australian women and children linked to the Islamic State group are on a flight back to the country. Nick Palmiter has more.
1: The group are on a flight from Doha to Melbourne, which is expected to arrive later today. They're accompanied by a male relative of one of the women. The ABC has spoken to the women as they boarded the flight, who say they're looking forward to returning to the country. They also say that some of their children, born in Syria, have Australian accents, despite never setting foot in the country. The families left Syria's Al-Roj refugee camp nearly 2 weeks ago and have been stuck in limbo in the Syrian capital Damascus. The Australian Federal Police have warned that some of the women face arrest upon returning. A second flight, bound for Sydney, is also expected.
0: President Donald Trump says the United States will get enriched uranium from Iran as the two countries struggle to reach an agreement on ending the Iran war. His comments come after reports a deal to permanently bring an end to the conflict.

0: could be close, with Trump and Pakistani mediators expressing optimism. Iran says it's still reviewing the latest US peace proposal. President Trump says he's waiting to hear back from Tehran.
1: We're dealing with people that want to make a deal very much, and we'll see whether or not they can make a deal that's satisfactory to us. We have it very much under control. The blockade is unbelievable. The Navy's been incredible. The job they did, it's like a wall of steel. Nobody goes through.
0: The federal government's fuel security package is being described as an important first step. However, some experts warn it still falls short. The budget includes more than $10 billion to boost emergency fuel stockpiles as the war in Iran continues to disrupt supply. The plan will increase minimum stockholding obligations and fund a government-owned reserve for diesel and aviation fuel. The head of energy research at MST Financial, Saul Kavonit, says Australia will still remain well below the IAEA average stockholding due to the lack of refining capacity in the country.
2: A first important step as part of a broader approach to having sovereign control over our fuel supply chain. We're still falling far short of the IAEA average. A big part is actually because we don't have much of a refining sector anymore. Most of the other nations around the world have a lot of fuel stocks simply because they have refineries.
0: The Israeli military has carried out a strike on the southern suburbs of Beirut for the first time in several weeks. Israel said it targeted the commander of Hezbollah's elite Radwan force. The strike is the first to hit Beirut's suburbs since the April 16 ceasefire, although Israel has continued to strike the south of Lebanon throughout that time. The Spanish government says the cruise ship hit by a hantavirus outbreak will travel from Cape Verde to the Canary Islands with healthy non-Spanish citizens repatriated to their own countries. The organisation says three people have died with five confirmed cases. Four Australians are on board the ship but are believed to be asymptomatic. The Spanish Health Minister, Monica Garcia, says it will be up to individual countries to decide what to do with their respective citizens.
3: In principle, repatriated ones under this civil protection scheme will be repatriated to their home countries, provided there are no medical reasons preventing this, and the relevant protocols and guidelines will be followed there in each country.
0: Ted Turner, an American entrepreneur and media mogul best known for founding CNN, has died aged 87. With more on his life, here's the BBC's Nada Tawfiq.
4: Ted Turner changed television forever. In 1980, taking inspiration from 24-hour radio stations, he launched CNN as the first dedicated rolling news channel. Originally, it was nicknamed the Chicken Noodle Network and was underestimated. But the channel proved itself with coverage of stories such as the assassination attempt of U.S. President Ronald Reagan and the Challenger space shuttle disaster in 1986. Its breakthrough came with its coverage from Baghdad of the Gulf War, the first time a war was broadcast live.
0: And Hawkesbury City Council, northwest of Sydney, has been accused of censorship after banning two local media outlets from council meetings and premises. The council says the Hawkesbury Gazette and Hawkesbury Radio pose a work, health and safety risk, citing alleged harassment and defamation of staff. The Gazette rejects the claims, saying the ban follows critical reporting on council decisions, including rate rises and

0: Okay, so what about what's been going up and down, and is that sort of volatility a sign that the situation in the Middle East, which had been sort of driving some market instability, is continuing?
1: Yeah, look, you're right there. Look, it's a bit fluid at the moment, but we've certainly seen oil prices they have plunged over yesterday and into overnight. As there is a view amongst financial markets of the world over that the US-Iran deal to end the war may be close, and there is a US memorandum of understanding, an MOU, and if accepted by Iran, well, it could see the Strait of Hormuz open, but albeit gradually. And it would also see a lifting of the Iranian port blo-

0: over the next sort of 24, 48 hours and beyond. But financial markets the world over, as I mentioned, have rallied on this news. And if there is a de-escalation in the Middle East, we could see an easing of inflation globally, but over the medium term. And as we know, of course, this week here in Australia, the Reserve Bank of Australia would raise the cash rate by 25 basis points to 4.35% on the back of inflation rising materially, in particular in the back end of 2025. So, look, there looks to be a bumpy road ahead with some challenging times, but certainly one to watch in the near term there. But if I look at markets, certainly the Australian market, the ASX 200, well, it was up 1.30%, or up 113 points to 8,793 points. If I look to Asia and Europe, are both up. In the US currently, all markets there are green, S&P 500, NASDAQ, and New York Stock Exchange all up. Dow Jones up 660 points on the back of this memorandum of understanding, 1.3%, that's 1.34% up at 49,958 points. Australian currency was a bit mixed on the crosses overnight, albeit the Aussie dollar was up against the US at 72.36 cents. Now, that's a high of since 4 years against the US dollar. It slipped slightly against the New Zealand dollar at $1.21. As I mentioned, oil fell down $6.83 overnight, or down 6.68% to $95.44 US a barrel. But gold, there's still this nervousness around inflation and financial markets more broadly. Gold was up $123.10 overnight, or up 2.69% to $4,691.60 US an ounce. And in terms of data releases today, we've just got international trade in goods for March to be released at 11:30 Australian Eastern Standard Time. But again, all eyes will be certainly focused firmly on the Middle East today.
1: Scott Hamilton, business and finance commentator with us. Scott, before we let you go, we're going to be speaking with Warwick Long from ABC Rural in a little while about growing your own food. Maybe that's a way to deal with the inflationary pressures in the world, grow your own stuff. Are you somebody that grows, have you got a veggie patch out the back? Have you got something planted?
0: Look, we do actually. And the kids and I and Helen were out there through summer and we're growing cherry tomatoes and then black Russian tomatoes. And I must say that we had an absolute ball, and I was quite concerned that nothing would grow, and found a green thumb of some sort. But so our salads tasted that little bit better, and I've also been growing basil, and in fact, last week we've just made homemade pesto, and yeah.

0: and you've got something planted for winter, 1300 800 222 is the number to call. But right now, after this, we'll catch up with Kate Mead from ABC News to talk about the news of the day.
1: There's no doubt that country music is bigger than ever right now. 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
0: You on this Thursday morning, Kate Mead from ABC News is with me to talk about the news that'll be happening today. Hello, Kate. How are you?
2: Very good morning to you.
0: Still got the beanie on?
2: I've got the beanie on, yes.
0: You're looking full winter. For all our friends in the top end there in the Northern Territory, they'll be looking at you going, it's May. They're still got sultry conditions where the dry season hasn't quite arrived, and you are.
2: What I wouldn't do to be hopping on a plane to visit you right now, I can tell you. Anyway, we soldier on.
0: We do indeed. Now, before we talk about AI, we do need to talk about the news that broke overnight, broke by the ABC, in relation to the women and children who've been in the Syrian camps who are returning to Australia, to Melbourne and Sydney.
2: This will be in your news everywhere today. It will be on your local radio. It will be on your TV. It will be on your socials. So a group of 13 women and children with ties to former Islamic State fighters are expected to arrive in Australia this evening at two different locations. Now, the Syrian government has told the ABC that the Australian government was the deciding factor in the departure of the ISIS brides, that's what they were also known as, from Syria. Now, the official has also said that they had to wait until the Australian government had put procedures in place to receive the women. Now, the AFP has warned that some women will be arrested after they return to the country. So we do have reporters that will be at the locations when they do land. We will be covering, you know, what happens once they are here, and if so, who is arrested and those next steps. But it's a wait and see. But it will be everywhere today.
0: It will be. And it's most likely that they'll face federal law in relation to a prescribed area. When 2014, the Australian government decided there were certain parts of the Middle East that if you went there, you were breaking Australian law.
2: Yeah. So it's one of those unfolding. How will the Australian government or the AFP respond? What will be, rolled out today?
0: And 9 children as well returning.
2: Yeah, that's right. So that's just what, this is what we've got to take into account as well.
0: Okay, that news throughout the day, no doubt about it, and plenty of analysis on ABC News across the country and throughout the day. You're in here to talk about artificial intelligence. That's also in the news. And the new economy will see artificial intelligence be central to it. But are there jobs? Because a lot of people presume that artificial intelligence is the great job killer.
2: Well, this is the thing. And, without mentioning brands too much, I always think of Kodak. Either jump on and keep up or you might be left behind. AI is here. It's whether or not, you want to fight it or somehow make peace with it. What we know, this story's coming out of Sydney, is that over 500,000 students have now completed TAFE courses in applied technology. So AI, data center work, and cybersecurity, AI being the dominant one there. And this comes because the federal government is desperately trying to fill the gaps in Australia's rapidly evolving tech workplaces. It's here. So are we, we need more people to be studying the AI to fill in the gaps for the AI that may take away jobs of the humans that created the AI work and developed it and things like that. But it's here. It's here. And we're hearing that we need more people studying it.
0: So the economy's changing as the technology changes, but we'd love to hear from you as well. 1300 800 222 or 0437 774 774. Have you started using artificial intelligence in any way? I mean, we all are doing it anyway. So every time you open up your smartphone and make a search, it's now using artificial intelligence and large language models to provide you the information that you receive. So even if you're not consciously and deliberately going to a ChatGPT or one of those providers, it's already embedded in a lot of the things that we're doing and accept as convenience.
2: It's really basic in my household. I have a 15-year age gap with my husband, who is nearly 60. And when he does a search, I say, just be careful that first search that pops up has now been written on a Google or something like that, is usually written by AI. That's not always accurate. It's not always what you're looking for is the right information. You need to dig deeper, but you need to know how to ask

0: the right question.
1: Well, that's exactly right.
0: And look at the source. Where is it from?
1: I've used it significantly in the last few years, gotten very deep into it as a consequence of having to use large data sets and, say, pieces of legislation or that sort of stuff, being able to sort of put it into an AI large language model. And rather than being passive and just going from the start, please write me a question or please write me a speech in relation to an issue, you actually train the machine to actually respond if you give it the information you want it to assess. So it's like training a dog in a way. You need to train, you need to use it as a way, at least in that context, you need to use it in a way that you actually train the large language model or the AI tool to work for you rather than just being passive in the way that you use it.
0: So tell me, am I getting this right or wrong? I say when my friends talk about it, so we've got mums, we've got children, different ages, things like that. I say around AI with our children, you know, oh my gosh, you know, we're going to lose it. They're not going to have jobs. They'll all be AI. The AI will work if you ask the right question. If you don't put the right question in, it's going to give you gobbledygook anyway. That's, we have to still be teaching our children to be critical thinkers, to look at it. But yeah, you could ask it anything. It's going to give you an answer. But if the question's not right,
1: and
0: that's
1: if the information
0: it's
1: 100%. Based on, like, I mean, we are talking, but there are different models of artificial intelligence, whether it's image generation, video generation. So it is not just the sort of...
0: I think, and that's the thing, isn't it? People think that it's just the ask a question, write me a speech, write me something that you need, but it's doing, make me a movie with my face on it. It will do that for you, no problems. That's the scary stuff.
1: And the other aspect of that, which is really important, is the information that it does, it's been built on. Because what happens with artificial intelligence is it takes huge amounts of data, whether it's, say, for instance, books or people's published academic works, and just scrapes it all to generate the information. But it's also, you know, just trampling all over copyright people's professional, you know, their ability to earn a living. So there's all that in there as well, that it's a really huge dilemma for people in the information economy who are finding that their, you know, their way of making a living is being, or their work that they've done, which they should be actually making a living from, has just been taken for free and used as artificial intelligence, you know, chook feed.
0: And we do have to protect our humans' minds and creativity, right? So yes, it's here. How do we live with it and move with it forward, but not destroy? I mean, why write a song from hand or write poetry or paint a painting if an AI machine can do it in 5 minutes? Because humans are intelligent and creative and beautiful and things like that. They're our minds.
1: Send through your SMS if you've had an experience of it. 0437 774 774 or 1300 800 222 to call. Kate Meads with us from ABC News discussing this. One from Led in Blacktown. Yeah, AI has already diminished graphic designers. There was a story at the ABC that a uni student had to re-enroll and invest another 3 years on an AI course because their last year, three years of graphic design had instantly become obsolete. So the skills that you learned have been superseded by the technology's ability just to do it in the click of a finger.
0: Mm. It makes me think, you know, we're talking about 500 odd thousand students completing studies. It makes me think, maybe I should be enrolling in it. Maybe I should be, you know, we should all be just keeping up with the education around the AI. It's here, like we say.
1: And the legislation needs to keep up with it too, the laws regarding how it's applied. And that's a real challenge. And the federal government has so far resisted putting in place a standalone artificial intelligence law, hoping that the current laws can be adjusted to deal with it. But I think a lot of people are really concerned that it's going to, the technology is going to outrun our ability to legislate and contain it.
0: It's interesting times, that's for sure. Something we can't ignore.
1: You can't. But radio's still full of real people. We are not AI chatbots.
0: We could try and talk to you, but it may not work.
1: 1-300-800-222 is the number. Talk to me about also the issue of homelessness and the desperate need for a new approach to housing those who are unhoused.
0: Lots of talk about the federal budget next week. Lots of eyes and ears on it. But what we have a story today about is Australia's peak body for homelessness, for those that are sleeping rough in our communities. They are calling for the federal government to pour at least $100 billion into the housing fund. Now, back in 2023, Labor made a commitment to help deliver 55,000 social and affordable homes by mid-2029. According to latest figures from the Treasury, around 6,000.

0: 1,000 social and affordable homes have been delivered since May 2022.
1: That's way, way, way short of where it needs to be.
0: Well, again, we talk about our workforce and getting workers and, you know, everything that's going on, getting materials and all of that type of thing. But
1: bottlenecks with planning local councils.
0: It's really hard when you hear that is the reason why we still have people sleeping rough. So that is that the peak bodies of Australia that are working with the homeless, that is what they are calling for. And so all eyes next week will be on that federal budget.
1: It will. Kate, hang around because we're going to talk to Warwick in just a minute, Warwick Long, because I know that you grew up on a farm.
0: I did.
1: Yeah. What was it? Were you cattle? Were you
0: dairy farmers? I'm a dairy farmer's daughter, proud, southwest Victoria. So for those that are
1: good cattle
0: there,
1: country.
0: Cattle country, hilly, muddy, dry, all the climate is down there. Yeah, so I had a great childhood on the farm, so I love talking to Warwick.
1: Okay,
0: all the memories.
1: Excellent. We'll do that very, very soon. Talking about the veggies you could be growing in your garden or in your backyard, particularly as we head into winter. And we'll take your calls on 1300 800 222 here on ABC Radio Overnight's Top Loader.

0: Top Loader. Kate Mead's with me. She's doing the nut push in the studio, dancing in the moonlight. You know, did the nut push?
1: Every wedding? Are you joking?
0: It's a very Australian thing, the nut push. I've spoken to people overseas.

0: You said, don't you? When that song comes on, do you know how to do the dance? And look at you like you're speaking Swahili. I have no idea what I'm talking about. But it was, came out of Australian calisthenics, was it?
1: I don't know where it came out. I just thought it was, you know, you had to learn it.
0: You do.
1: Even the boys had to learn it.
0: Indeed. It's ABC Radio Overnights, and Warwick Long is with us, ABC Rural, host of the Victorian Country Hour. He knows how to do the nutbush.
2: I did it about a month ago at a wedding, so there you go.
0: I knew it.
2: I believe it came out of a New South Wales high school system is where we all learnt the nutbush.
0: And it's a spread Australian around the thing, country, isn't it? Yeah. It's ours. We own the nutbush. We've got the pavlova, Vegemite and the nutbush. There are things.
2: 100%. And look, to be honest, if you haven't nutbushed for a while like I had, and then you turn up at a wedding, it's a workout.
1: I know, to make it all the way to the end is quite a quite an achievement.
2: I had a sweat up. Yeah. So it was great though. It was great. It was our rural reporter Angus Verley's wedding actually. So nice to know that some ABC people out there still keep the nutbush alive for us in regional Victoria.
0: Yeah. Now Warwick, do you use AI? Are you someone in your work as a rural reporter and host of the Victorian Country Hour? Is that to sort of is it across your desk?
2: Less about me, more about agriculture, because this is really interesting. Agriculture is something that's changing quickly because it is a high technology field. And in those areas, you get different rates of adoption, obviously. And AI is becoming a big talking point in agriculture, in different levels of agriculture, in how it's used. I had a dairy farmer on my program last week because we've got this thing called virtual fencing, which has just been rolled out around Australia, where essentially cows wear collars and they're told through signals where they can and can't go.
0: Oh, that's
2: mind-blowing. And you can draw fence lines on a map. Yeah, so that's happening now. And it's just rolled into low satellite internet. So Starlink has just been put onto these collars. So now they can go anywhere in Australia with it, right? So we were speaking to the first Victorian dairy farmer who has these collars on, and they collect data on how the cow breathes, how the cow eats, how much time they're lying down, how much time they're walking, all this kind of stuff. So he's like, I just put AI over it, my data dashboard for like one little bit, and it was telling me things I wasn't picking up with my eyes.
0: Kate Mead's just about to faint in the studio as a daughter of a dairy farmer to hear this stuff.
1: There's one head of me that goes, this is where we're at, though, in terms of production and things like that. Every 1% accounts, right? And then I think of my dad that put every single post by hand, his father and his, you know, and himself and me at times having to supervise.
2: Imagine saving 3 hours a day, not moving electric fences
1: Kate. Oh. Let's face it, I was probably picking daisies in the, you know, paddock. But, you know, wow. Just wow.
2: Yeah, so huge, huge changes in agriculture around AI. So it is something to watch and we don't really know the extent of it yet. So, yes, it goes for the creative jobs first, which is always very disappointing. But practically in agriculture, it could change how our food's grown.
0: Okay, Warwick, after the news, we're going to talk to you about growing your own food, veggies in your patch, and we want calls on 1-300-800-222. Kate Mead from ABC News is with us, as is Warwick Long from ABC Rural News Time.
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0: ABC News. Good morning, I'm Simon Lauder. A group of Australian women and children with links to the Islamic State group are on the final leg of their journey home to Australia after boarding flights to Sydney and Melbourne in Doha overnight. Here's Global Affairs editor Laura Tingle.
1: The women and children left Damascus yesterday morning, 2 weeks after their original expected departure. As some of the women were boarding a flight to Melbourne, they told the ABC's Bridget Rollison that they were excited to be getting to Australia, with some saying what they were particularly looking forward to was a latte. Some of their children who were born in Syria have Australian accents, despite never having visited the country. They said Australia is like paradise to them. All members of the group are Australian citizens and hold Australian passports. Laura Tingle, ABC News, Jerusalem.
0: Counter-terrorism expert Deakin University Professor Greg Barton says they'll need support upon their return, and there's a successful de-radicalisation network already operating in Victoria.
2: In recent years, it's been run by the Board of Imams Victoria, working in partnership with Victoria Police.

0: lot of experience for both of those parties and for others. That can be involved religious counselling, but also just practical assistance, and that counselling being done by both men and women.
1: Negotiations to end the war between Iran and the United States remain in limbo, but there are growing reports the parties are closing in on a deal. Here's North America correspondent Lauren Day.
2: The back and forth between Tehran and Washington continues, with Iran's foreign ministry spokesman saying his government was reviewing the latest proposal from the US. According to Axios, the two parties are finalising a one-page memo which would end the war and leave tricky issues like Iran's nuclear program for later. US President Donald Trump says he's waiting on Tehran's response.
3: We're dealing with people that want to make a deal very much, and we'll see whether or not they can make a deal that's satisfactory to us.
2: Earlier, the president warned on Truth Social that if they don't agree, the bombing starts. This is not the first time US officials have expressed optimism over a deal.
1: A luxury cruise marooned off the West African coast following an outbreak of the rodent-borne hunter virus will travel to the Canary Islands to disembark the remaining passengers. Europe correspondent Catherine Diss reports.
4: There are now 8 confirmed or suspected hantavirus cases linked to the MV Hondius, a Dutch-operated cruise which left Argentina in late March. The virus is usually spread by the feces, saliva or urine of rodents and is rarely transmitted human to human. The World Health Organization says 3 more people suspected to have the virus have been medically evacuated, while 3 others have tested positive for the disease, including a Dutch woman who died last month. The ship, which has been stranded off Cape Verde for several days, will now travel to the Canary Islands, where all remaining passengers will disembark and be flown home.
1: Political parties and their candidates in Britain have been making their final push for votes on the last full day of campaigning ahead of local elections. Zoe Ford reports from London.
5: Local elections are usually focused on issues such as housing, roads and rubbish collection. But when polling booths open across Britain, there'll be much more on voters' minds. Labour Prime Minister Sir Keir Starmer isn't on the ballot, but many see the polls as a referendum on his leadership. Despite leading his party to a huge general election win almost 2 years ago, opinion polls show his popularity has plunged after a series of scandals and missteps, and that voters intend to punish Labour at the local level for it. The party's bracing for big losses to the right-wing Reform UK party in its former industrial heartlands and to the Greens in major cities.
1: Australia's peak body for homelessness is leading calls for the federal government to pour at least $10 billion extra into its housing fund. The $10 billion Housing Australia Future Fund, or HAF, was announced by Labor in 2023 with a commitment to help deliver 55,000 social and affordable homes by mid-2029. According to the latest figures from Treasury, around 6,000 social and affordable homes have been delivered since May 2022. Head of Homelessness Australia, Kate Colvin, says the need for social housing and crisis accommodation, which provides short-term shelter, is far outstripping availability.
6: We want to see the government more than double the HAF, because we urgently need to get to a situation where social housing is at least 6% and ideally 10% of all housing. The housing needs to be concentrated at that social housing end of the spectrum.
1: The federal government says it does not preempt the budget process ahead of it being handed down on the 12th of May. You're up to date with the latest ABC News.
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10: And a very good morning to you on this Thursday. Coming up in a moment, we'll get back with Warwick Long, ABC Rural, host of the Victorian Country Hour. And we're talking growing your own food, growing your own veggies, and being able to do it. What sort of space do you need? Do you need a veggie patch at all? Is there a community garden you can use? If you don't have the space, if you're living, you know, in a more confined environment, that might be an option. Warwick will take your calls. We'll talk about the food that you grow. And he's taken great pride in his Russian tomatoes and his tomato crop over the summer. What have you grown that's been fantastic? I've got some, well, my darling wife has built this brilliant little patch in our backyard where we can see olives coming on, chilies as well, and kumquats. which she loves. She loves the kumquats. So that's in a very constricted space, but we've got it happening there. So what are you doing at your place? Give us a call, 1-300-800-222 or 0437-774-774. Before we do that, we need to check in to find out how the weather's shaping up wherever we are today. And to help us with that, Hamish Moore is the forecaster at the Bureau today. Good morning, Hamish.
11: Good morning, Francis. How are we?
10: Well, what's the picture like today when it comes to the weather?
11: Oh, look, for those waking up across the southeast this morning, we certainly have our first sort of cold wintry blast underway as a cold front sort of moves through Victoria and New South Wales this morning. And this is leaving a pretty cool, moist airstream behind it as well there. So across the Tasmania, we've got snow showers possible down to 500 metres this morning, primarily across the Central Plateau and that western district there, as well as some gusty showers across the remainder of the state. We do have coastal wind warnings for gale winds across the north and west of Tasmania and strong wind warnings across the southeast. Now, moving to Victoria, we do have small hail possible across along the Victorian coast this morning, with snow falling down to 600 metres as we move into the Victorian and New South Wales Alps. Now, into New South Wales, we do have snow possible down to 900 metres through the central tablelands this afternoon as that cold front progresses north, and some thunderstorms possible behind the change along the coastal fringe. Now, look, that cold air is bringing some warnings for sheep grazes this morning across much of Victoria, including the southwest, central and Gippsland districts, and then into New South Wales we also have the northern tablelands, Illawarra, southern tablelands and the southwest districts for sheep grazes warnings there. Now, looking across the rest of the country, a high pressure system is dominating much of the country, situated in the Southern Ocean this morning, and this is going to bring mostly sunny conditions, average to below average maximum daytime temperatures across much of central and western parts of Australia. Look, an onshore flow is likely to bring the chance of an odd shower along the Western Australian coastline throughout today. Now, looking through the capital city forecast, we have Perth. There is a bit of a smoke haze around, likely in the Perth metro today, clearing to a sunny day and a top of 23 degrees. Darwin, there is also some smoke potentially around and a sunny day of 33 degrees. Across in Brisbane, we've got partly cloudy and 27 degrees. Sydney, partly cloudy and 19. Canberra, a possible shower and 12 degrees. Melbourne, we're looking at showers and 14 degrees. Hobart, we'll see showers increasing and 13 degrees. And finally, in Adelaide, we'll have a cloudy day and top of 17.
10: Good on you, Hamish. Thanks for that update. Hamish Moore there at the Bureau of Meteorology with the weather for today. It's 1-300-800-222 if you want to join us. Warwick Long, we'll get back to him in a moment. But I do want to talk nut bush, and I've got the person to do it. Diane has called us. She's a phys ed teacher, or was a phys ed teacher. Might have a bit of nut bush history for me. Hi, Diane. How are you?
12: I'm good, thank you. Yes, very much a former phys ed teacher at 70 years old. I'm certainly not nut bushing so much in the playground with the kids anymore.
10: But it was a thing, wasn't it?
12: Yes, it was part of a program that was published, and can't quite remember what the acronym stood for, but it was an organisation called ACHPA. There was seven large folders, one for each year level at primary, and it was a complete physical education program that covered dance. Obviously, that's where the nut bush was part of that. All kinds of dance activities, gymnastics, major sports, minor sport activities. It was a complete program for primary level kids that was published. And I think the organisation was from South Australia.
10: Well, God bless them for teaching Australia how to nut bush. And someone has texted through saying the dance itself was called the Madison and it was adapted to the nut bush and it works perfectly. But we made it our own. Thank you, Diane. I hope you get to nut bush this weekend somewhere.
12: Thank you very much.
10: 1-300-800-222 is the number to call.
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10: Sitting in for Trevor Chappell for a couple of weeks. Warwick Long's from ABC Rural, host of the Vic Country Hour, talking growing your own food. So what are you planting over winter, now that you've had a

0: triumph with your tomatoes, Warwick?
1: Oh, well, look, I have a little bit of tomatoes. Oh, this is a story that's come out of Tasmania, and it's looking obviously with costs going up quite a lot in everything really, thanks to the war in the Middle East and its flow through the Australian economy. Everything's up, fuel's up, the cost of living's up, even the interest rates are up. But food is one particular area where there's been a lot of stories this week from ABC Rural looking at where people are trying to cut back or what it means for the flow through for the food we produce in Australia. And there's an interesting story that's popped up out of Tasmania saying families could save up to $50 a week growing their own fruit and vegetables. And that's with people who are better than me, Francis, at growing backyard vegetable crops, because I don't think I save money when I try and do it. I do have a little, I'm good at the herbs. I had a few tomatoes this year, but and some very oversized zucchinis, because every time I turn my back on them, they seem to grow bigger than my arm. But, like, gosh, who's saving money growing veggie patch? You're a better gardener than I am, is all I'll have to say about that. So, yeah, it's just an interesting thing to see. I wonder if people out there are able to grow enough food for themselves that it's actually saving them money compared to buying it at the shops, or if they have other ways, if they're shopping maybe from in other places. Because the other thing we're seeing is supermarkets being asked not to hand on some of these price increases in especially key foods because of the cost of living increases to a lot of people at the supermarket checkout as well. And I know a lot of people sort of try and circumvent the supermarket and buy, say, vegetables from a fruit and vegetable shop and only go to a supermarket for essentials. So, yeah, I just wondered if anyone out there is actually saving money off their backyard veggie patch.
0: It's a good question. Let's find out. 1-300-800-222 is the number to call, or 0437-774-774. Are you growing your own stuff, and has it made a big difference? And what are you currently planting? And maybe you've got some advice on how we go about doing it ourselves. Let's go to Lockington. Hello, Ron.

0: Yeah, I grow all my own vegetables. Have done all my life. When I was a young kid at primary school, we had a, and other children had a vegetable garden there, and I had one at home as well. But these days, I'm 72 year old, and I still grow all our own food.
1: What have you got
0: And
1: planted at the moment, Ron?
0: I've got. I'm still picking beans from, all
2: Oi.
0: summer, and. But I've got broccoli and cabbages in, all the winter stuff is in, carrots, parsnips, turnips, and broad beans for the to come on into the spring. They go through the winter.
1: Can I ask
0: But
1: Ron how much space you need to do all that? That sounds like a significant footprint.
0: yeah, I've got eight. No, sorry, 10, 8 before raised beds, which makes life a lot easier as you're getting older because you don't have to
1: Yes.
0: bend down all as much and you can sit on the side of them to weed. And as well as one of the big pluses with the raised beds, especially for things like growing carrots from seed, is you can, a lot of, bugs will eat them as they're coming through. And a lot of people think, oh, I can't grow carrots. They never come up, but they come up, but they get eaten within those first few hours. And you can run a bit of surface spray around on the timber around the edge, and that keeps them at bay long
1: Oh.
0: enough to get the seed up and away and established. And you don't have to worry then. And yeah, but I've got tomatoes. Heaps of them at the moment. They're in a hot house, and that's where I grow them every year in a hot house. Start them early, and they do quite well in there.
1: Sounds amazing, Rod. Sounds like you haven't had to go to a fruit and veg shop for about 20 years.
0: Yeah, not that much. We just occasionally, and I've also got pineapples in one hot house with fruit on,
2: Oh,
0: and
2: in
0: that which is onion. At
2: Lockington.
0: like, yeah. Yep,
2: Oh, rip it right.
0: and bananas, but they haven't fruited as yet. I don't know how they'll go, but it's just an experiment.
1: Good on you, Ron.
0: And a mango was the other thing I grew from seed in a pot in the hot house, and that it's only a young little tree at this stage.
1: So you're basically creating a winter fruit salad for us.

0: themselves.
1: Righty-o, and hello to Warwick in there, if he's still there.
0: He's still
2: here. I'm still here, mate. It's great to hear your voice. That is brilliant. You're saving more than the $50 a week on fruit and vegetables then, I think, right? Yeah. That's easy.
1: I'm a little bit croaky at the moment because I'm freezing here, standing around talking when I'm supposed to be up getting the milkers in, but I'm about to head off on the bike to get them.
0: Good on you, Ron.
1: It is cold in Lockington this morning.
0: Well, you take care of yourself and rug up.
1: Rightio. Catch us later.
0: Ron in Lockington. Obviously, Warwick, someone who knows what they're doing when it comes to growing their own food.
2: Yeah, about to bring the cows in for dairy farming. Growing a heap of, I think he's got the milk covered, got the fruit and vegetables covered. So Lockington, northern Victoria, so I think sort of northeast of Bendigo, right? Like flat, pretty cool morning. The fact he's growing pineapples and mangoes, I know it's in a hothouse, but that is exceptional to think that someone can do that. So, yes, I'd say he's saving more than his $50 by growing his own fruit and vegetables and saving his food miles as well. About the only person who can claim short food miles on pineapples and mangoes in northern Victoria.
0: He's got some stunning setup by the sound of it. Absolutely.
2: Exactly.
0: He's
2: caught That's brilliant.
0: Top of his game. 1-300-800-222. If you're growing your own food, you don't all have to be like Ron and be like an Olympic medalist when it comes to growing pineapples in the middle of winter. But just what you're doing. Isn't it time at this time of the year people are planting things like Brussels sprouts and other sort of winter crops?
2: Well, it depends on where you are in Australia,
0: That's
2: right?
0: Good point,
2: so we've
0: right?
2: got yep. so many different climates in Australia and where we're going. So, yes, down the south, where obviously most of the people are too, you are going into your winter veg growing type season as well, which made me laugh when Ron started talking about the broad beans too, because I think it was a school backyard veggie crop. Actually, even worse than that, Francis, a kindergarten, Seymour kindergarten, maybe 3 or 4 year old kindy, where I grew so many broad beans. And I discovered everyone else in my family hated them. But I ended up getting quite a lot just because I'd grown them.

0: bit on grocery bills, particularly as things get pretty tight in areas of Australia. Well, the old humble backyard veggie patch, for those who have the space, or the community garden for those who don't, might be a way around it.
1: Marie's in Ballina. Hello, good morning. Welcome to ABC Radio Overnights.
2: Good morning. How are you, Francis and Warwick?
1: Really well. What have you got going on when it comes to growing your own food?
2: Yeah, I have a 3-grafted apple tree.
1: Now, tell me what that is.
2: So I have an apple tree and it grows 3 varieties of apples. So I've had my Royal Galas already. I've eaten my Red Delicious and we're just finishing picking our Pink Ladies right at the moment.
1: Outstanding. And is it, has it been a bountiful crop this year so far?
2: Yes, it has been. It's had a little bit of black spot on the outside of the apples, but they're still very nice. So about every second year I get a really prime crop. Last year I had a really good crop. But it's been enough to keep us happy and full of apples, an apple a day.
1: And what else do you use it for? Are you somebody who, are you sort of preserving? Are you using them in pies? What do you do with them all? Because there'll be a lot of apples, right?
2: We keep it quite low so that we can maintain it. But no, I sort of just share with family and workmates and that sort of stuff. And yeah, you know, you can bake with them if you want to, but normally you just eat them. There's nothing better than picking fruit off your own tree.
1: There you go. Well, I'm making me hungry right now, Marie. Thank you very much.
2: Thank you. Have a good day.
1: You too. Marie and Bellin are there. Warwick, growing apples?
0: Yeah. No, so that's a technique where you can graft different varieties of fruit. And look, even in the world of wine grape growing and orchard fruit growing and so forth, you'll often see that the rootstock, so the tree that go with the roots that goes into the ground, is a different species to what is grafted on the top and grows out a variety. And to have 3 growing out of the same tree is quite impressive. In fact, there's a guy in... not far from me, in I think Kyala, sort of near Shepparton, Hassam Saraf, who has a Guinness World Record for growing the most

0: host of the Victorian Country Hour, is with us talking about growing your own food. From Jeff in Mount Waverley earlier on, said the best part of winter, mandarins and homemade soup. That's a nice idea. Definitely.
1: Yeah, I don't know. Homemade soup from the mandarins doesn't sound good, though. The mandarins are separate to the homemade soup.
0: Absolutely.
1: Yeah, yeah. Now you've got me.
0: They're for the marmalade. The plants requiring the best way to protect them from the conditions. And, for instance, with the apple trees, I mean, the war against the incoming birds must be a bit of a challenge too, Warwick.
1: Yeah, and that's one of the joys, though, I think, of gardening too, is it puts you in tune with nature. You heard Ron talking about trying to keep the bugs out of his carrots earlier, birds off your apple trees. You see the old CDs spinning around lot now in people's trees, and different bags and all sorts of things. But look, this is where some of the cost comes into it, and where people try and work away to keep animals away. But it does put you in tune with not only the season, how things grow and when they grow in your area and how to tend to them, and then how to get better at that. And it keeps you outside for things like weeding and looking after them as well. So it is a really good motivator to get out into your garden and spend some time outside or out wherever you can plant some food, because you get to experience how those things change when you need to be out there, and you won't be perfect first time. So if you have a rubbish tomato the first time you start growing, well, give it another go, I would say, and keep at it. And look, I'm not a great gardener, but gosh, I save a lot of money on herbs, I reckon, with things like thyme and mint and basil. I think we had a huge basil year this year.
0: Just go out into the garden when you're making your pizza or your pasta or sauce, and there it is.
1: And it just adds something. You mightn't be spending that money at the supermarket anyway, because you might be like me and be like, oh, I'm not spending that much on basil. But then you've got it, and it makes whatever you're cooking a little bit better. So there are those little things that can do well, and it's really interesting in the world of agriculture just to see, just to be in tune with our food a little bit more, because I feel sometimes we've lost that.

0: Mike and Tina Turner doing the Nutbush for us here on ABC Radio overnight. And good to hear from a few people. Had ham steak last night. It was beaut, mate. The Windsor Hotel in Adelaide is still serving ham steaks and pineapple. Thank you, Malcolm, in Kenton Valley, for letting me know that next time I'm in Adelaide. That's where I'm heading for breakfast. That's it for me this week. I'll catch you next week. Thank you to Mick James and John Standish, the producers of this program. My name is Francis Leach, here for Trev. But I'll see you next Monday morning. Have a great day.
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9: ABC News. Good morning, I'm Simon Lauder. A group of Australian women with links to the Islamic State group are on the final leg of their journey home to Australia after boarding flights to Sydney and Melbourne in Doha with their

0: children overnight. Global Affairs editor Laura Tingle reports.
1: The women and children left Damascus yesterday morning, 2 weeks after their original expected departure. As some of the women were boarding a flight to Melbourne, they told the ABC's Bridget Rollison that they were excited to be getting to Australia, with some saying what they were particularly looking forward to was a latte. Some of their children who were born in Syria have Australian accents, despite never having visited the country. They said Australia is like paradise to them. All members of the group are Australian citizens and hold Australian passports. Laura Tingle, ABC News, Jerusalem.
0: Counter-terrorism expert Deakin University Professor Greg Barton says they'll need support upon their return, and there's a successful de-radicalisation network already operating in Victoria.
2: In recent years, it's been run by the Board of Imams Victoria, working in partnership with Victoria Police. A lot of experience for both of those parties and for others that can be involved religious counselling, but also just practical assistance, and that counselling being done by both men and women.
0: Negotiations to end the war between Iran and the United States remain in limbo, but there are growing reports the parties are closing in on a deal. North America correspondent Lauren Day reports.
3: The back and forth between Tehran and Washington continues, with Iran's foreign ministry spokesman saying his government was reviewing the latest proposal from the US. According to Axios, the two parties are finalising a one-page memo which would end the war and leave tricky issues like Iran's nuclear program for later. US President Donald Trump says he's waiting on Tehran's response.
4: We're dealing with people that want to make a deal very much, and we'll see whether or not they can make a deal that's satisfactory to us.
3: Earlier, the president warned on Truth Social that if they don't agree, the bombing starts. This is not the first time US officials have expressed optimism over a deal.
0: The Israeli military has carried out a strike on the southern suburbs of Beirut for the first time in weeks. Israel says the strike targeted the commander of Hezbollah's elite Radwan force. The strike is the first to hit Beirut's suburbs since the ceasefire began on the 16th of April. Although Israel has continued to strike the south of Lebanon throughout that time, Israeli Prime Minister Benjamin Netanyahu released a video message shortly before the strike.
5: We are maintaining continuous contact with our friends in the United States. I speak with President Trump almost on a daily basis, including today, and I will also speak with President Trump later tonight. There is full coordination between us. There are no surprises.
0: A luxury cruise marooned off the West African coast after an outbreak of the rodent-borne hunter virus will travel to the Canary Islands to disembark the remaining passengers. Europe correspondent Catherine Diss reports.
6: There are now 8 confirmed or suspected hantavirus cases linked to the MV Hondius, a Dutch-operated cruise which left Argentina in late March. The virus is usually spread by the feces, saliva or urine of rodents and is rarely transmitted human to human. The World Health Organization says 3 more people suspected to have the virus have been medically evacuated, while 3 others have tested positive for the disease, including a Dutch woman who died last month. The ship, which has been stranded off Cape Verde for several days, will now travel to the Canary Islands, where all remaining passengers will disembark and be flown home.
0: Australia's peak body for homelessness is leading calls for the federal government to pour at least $10 billion extra into its housing fund. The $10 billion Housing Australia Future Fund, or HAF, was announced by Labor in 2023, with a commitment to help deliver 55,000 social and affordable homes by mid-2029. According to the latest figures from Treasury, around 6,000 social and affordable homes have been delivered since May 2022. Head of Homelessness Australia, Kate Colvin, says the need for social housing and crisis accommodation, which provides short-term shelter, is far outstripping availability.
7: We want to see the government more than double the HAF, because we urgently need to get to a situation where social housing is at least 6% and ideally 10% of all housing. The housing needs to be concentrated at that social housing end of the spectrum.
0: The federal government says it does not preempt the budget process ahead of it being handed down on the 12th of May. This is ABC News. 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
8: Malid Mabatua, good day. My name is Auntie Billawarra Lee. Australia's First Nations peoples are the oldest continuous surviving cultures on earth, and I acknowledge that we walk in footsteps millennia old. 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

systems have nurtured and continue to nurture this land that the ABC broadcasts from. 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
2: When the band began to play, the stars were shining bright.
3: Good morning. Hello. How are you? Thursday, the 7th of May. Bit fresh this morning. Had to turn the fan off when I was having a shower. I think, you know me and my fans. They're either up or down, high or low. And this morning, when I was showering, they were well and truly off. How are you going down in Alice Springs, actually? I was hearing yesterday. It was pretty fresh. What's it feeling like this morning? You can give me a weather report. I don't talk to the Bureau for another hour, so let me know what the temps are, especially heading down the highway to Alice Springs. You know my number, 0487 991 0 57. It is 24 to 6. My observations for this morning, aside from it being very fresh, is that the hubcap is still on the Bagot Road flyover. That was my report from you yesterday. It continues to remain there this morning. But the other two hubcaps that I noticed on my way into work yesterday have gone. Who knows where they have gone? Maybe there is a hubcap heaven somewhere along the place. Also, the other thing I've noticed, and I want your thoughts on this, because obviously I'm looking at this in complete darkness when I'm on the roads at 4 a.m. But you know that billboard on Bagot Road just outside the big green shed? It is really, really bright. Like, it is lit up like the MCG, I've got to say, when I'm driving past it every single morning. Is it that bright in the daytime as well? Because I don't take that route home when I'm leaving work. I'm also heading the other direction. But that billboard that's inbound into the CBD on Bagot Road, is it exceptionally bright in the daytime? Like, do you still notice it, or is it just they've got like mega bulbs in them overnight that really stand out to me? So that was something that I noticed this morning. My observation for you today is just how bright that billboard is on Bagot Road. If you have seen the same, if you feel the same, please let me know, because I don't know whether there's limits on how bright things can be. I know there was a bit of contention last year, about the City of Darwin putting up a few more billboards. That one outside Bunnings is not actually under council jurisdiction, but they were planning on putting a few more up. So, yeah, are those billboards as bright to anyone else as they are my eyes? You can let me know on 0487 991 0 57. It is good to be doing Thursday with you before 6 o'clock, going to break dawn with someone like we do every single morning around this time. This particular person likes to make you sweat. You'll be meeting them soon.

0: Hey, what a great song. Joan Jett, Bad Reputation. You know you're alive with that one. On ABC Darwin and the Northern Territory with me, Jess Ong. If you are up early, you've got a temperature today of 33 degrees. Some morning smoke about, and then it's going to be sunny. Alice Springs, a nice 20 degrees for you and mostly sunny. Your next high tide in the top end of 6.5 metres at 27 past nine and sunrise at 6 to 7. Just having a quick scroll through the airport and there don't seem to be any cancellations or delays from what I can see. Actually, hang on. Wait, I am looking at one thing. There was a flight that was meant to depart to Melbourne this morning. I'm about to cough as well. Hang on one second. I'm just going to have to throw to my wingman, Taranth, to talk.
1: Hey, Jess. So I was just looking through the Darwin Airport website and looks like there was a flight that was scheduled at just past midnight this morning that's been cancelled. It looks like it was maybe pushed to 1 p.m. and then it's been cancelled. We'll try to get more updates on that.
0: Yeah. All right. Well, hopefully you know that it's been cancelled. You've been hanging out at the airport since midnight. Time to go home now. Thank you for rescuing me with that cough, Taranth. Also, a new thing that we've started doing on Brekkie around this time is our dictionary definition guessing game. I did have someone say to me yesterday, come on now, you can come up with a better name than that. Well, my friends, feel free to take over and come up with a better name. That's where we put out a definition and you need to try and guess the word and send it through in a text using that word. Taranth, what is the definition for today?
1: The definition.

0: question for today is characterized by confusion or disorder.
1: I do like this word, I've got to say.
0: I'm glad I'm reading out the definition and not the word.
1: Oh, really? It's a hard word to say?
0: It's a hard word to say for me.
1: It's a beautiful word, if you ask me. All right. Thank you, Taranth. Your game for this morning, the definition, characterized by confusion or disorder. Do you know the word that matches that definition? You can use it in a sentence for me. Send me a text on 0487 991 0057. Some of the news you need to know this morning is that vigils will be held around the country tonight to remember Kumanjai, little baby. People are asked to honour the memory of a little baby by wearing her favourite colour, which is pink. Some of the vigils to be held will take place in Alice Springs at Anzac Oval. That's starting at 5:30, and then in the top end at Parliament House in Darwin from 6 p.m. Also, three child protection workers have been stood down following an investigation into the circumstances of Kumanjai little baby. This was revealed yesterday by the Northern Territory Child Protection Minister, Robin Kaol. I'll have a little bit more on this later on in the program. Also, if you have political aspirations, then the sky's the limit, my friends, because Chan Ward by-election, the people of Nightcliff and some other electorates, some other suburbs. Let me see where, I don't even know. I'm looking at it right now. Chan Ward, made up of the suburbs of Ludmilla, East Point, Fanny Bay, Nightcliff, Coconut Grove, Milner, Rapid Creek and Jingley. You are all going back to the ballot boxes, my friends. That's due to Ed Smelt, the former elected member for Chan Ward. He stepped down after being elected as the member for Nightcliff. So I noticed this morning one placard has made its way up in the suburb of Nightcliff. I drove past it. There was one staring right back at me. So you're probably going to be seeing a whole lot more placards in the next little while. The City of Darwin Chan Ward by-election will be held on Saturday, the 30th of May. And if you are interested, nominations open from tomorrow. And they close at midday on Thursday, the 14th of May. So if you want to nominate yourself, that will happen from tomorrow. You'll be able to. And you've got a week to make up your mind, essentially, before the polls open on the 30th of May. So be prepared for a lot more placards to be in your grill. And also, really interestingly and sadly, the man who founded the world's first ever 24-hour news channel has passed away, aged 87. That's the media mogul Ted Turner. He invented the rolling concept of news in 1980 with the launch of CNN. He became a billionaire by taking over his dad's billboard business. He then bought a television station in 1970 and transformed it into a vast, groundbreaking television group. He was married and divorced three times, including to actress Jane Fonda. But I guess we have Ted Turner in a way to thank for the 24-hour news cycle concept that we are so used to these days. I wonder if you have changed your news habits, actually, or whether you just have been sucked into the vortex and you do just look at the news, whether you like it or not. You can give me your insights as well as your matching definition to, or matching word rather, to the definition that we've thrown out there for today's dictionary definition guessing game, which is characterized by confusion or disorder. Going to break dawn with someone who likes to make you sweat next.
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1: Good to be with you this morning and breaking dawn with someone who likes to make you sweat, spill it. As a dancer, come fitness coach and trainer. Good morning.
4: Good morning. How are you, Jess?
1: I'm well. You're not torturing people this morning by making them do burpees?
4: No, not this morning.
1: A sleep-in for you of some sort. How do you get people motivated at this hour of the day to exercise and exercise hard?
4: Oh, it just really comes to, like, me myself bringing the energy in the room, because yeah, definitely people struggle at this time in the morning, and it's all about being present for them and just trying to bring them the energy that they don't have.
1: All right, so where do you pull the energy from?
4: I think it's just my personality. I think being from a performance background, being on stage and being a dancer, I know how to carry energy in a room, and I think that just comes from that background.

0: Okay. So what are some of the things that you put people through of a morning to get them going for their exercise? Because I actually used to exercise in the morning before I started doing breakfast radio. And it's actually a great time. Do you find that people are easier to coach in the morning, or is later in the day better?
1: Depends on the people. I think the people who want to that come in the mornings are the people that thrive on training in the morning. So you probably experience that yourself. Then they're a lot easier to sort of muster the energy to get them going.
0: Whereas in later in the day, what, people can be a little bit sluggish? That would be me.
1: Depending on their

0: sick part of me. I just love community. I love people. And yeah, being a fitness coach, I'll just see over 100 people a day, I guess.
1: Wow. And are there any exercises that people really do not enjoy?
0: Oh, there's definitely burpees, and I think that's just universal. And there's a thing called an assault bike.
1: Oh, yeah. Tell me about that.
0: Yeah.
1: Sounds,
0: So
1: the name says it all, really, doesn't it?
0: it's pretty much it's sort of just like a bike, but it's you use your legs and your arms, and it's just like a big fan that you're just spinning this air, and it's just it's not a fun time.
1: Oh, I have seen them actually, and I think really that looks kind of enjoyable, but perhaps that's just, the first 3 seconds and then you're dead.
0: Yeah, pretty much. The fan is what helps people, because definitely with Darwin being hot, they enjoy that part. But yeah, the work isn't fun.
1: Ah, okay. And burpees, yeah, I mean, universal hatred of burpees. Are you good at them?
0: I don't mind them actually, but I think it's because I'm short and I'm close to the ground that it's not that far for me to go.
1: Whereas if you're a tall person, it's just unthinkable, really. Because I do wonder that Spillet, like I do, when I go to the gym, I mainly do group fitness classes. I'm not really much of a self-motivator to go and pump iron. But I do wonder about fitness instructors as well, like where you pull it out from. Are there days where you just actually can't be bothered and don't want to be there?
0: I think it's just like any other industry or job. You sort of just leave it at the door. I've picked this industry to help people, and that's what I'd love to do. So I always just leave it at the door, and they're there because they need that push and they need that community. So it's my job to provide that space.
1: Yeah, absolutely. And hey, have you noticed? I mean, things are getting more expensive these days, cost of living, blah, blah, blah. We hear about it all the time. Have you noticed more people are coming to the gym or are less people coming through the door because it does cost money?
0: I feel like it's still sort of there. Like, there's people that are struggling with the cost of it, but at the same time, it's helping them survive all the things that's happening in the world at the moment. So, they'll step into the space and just forget about it all and be within the community, sweat it all out, and hit those endorphins, and they'll just feel so much better afterwards.
1: Good point. Prioritizing your health, always important. Well, really great to wake up with you this morning, Spillet.

You know, I actually renewed my gym membership just a couple of weeks ago, and I actually, for the first time, really thought about it. And I thought, am I actually going to be using this to justify the cost? And actually wasn't really that expensive if you look at it across a 12-month period and the number of times I go. But for the first time ever, I found myself thinking, huh, can you justify this, Jess? Or is it just better to go for a run or go and cut some laps at the pool? You know, all of these little things that you've got to factor into your budget that maybe you just didn't even need to think about beforehand. You can always let me know your thoughts. Oh, look, there's lots of love for Spill It on the text. On the text line, someone saying Spill It is magic as a coach and has pushed David Garnham and Chanel Tobin to many a PB. So there's some ABC influence there. Also, someone else on the text line saying Spill It takes my housemate's classes. And she says it's been the best thing since moving to Darwin, has helped her find her community. Oh, that's so wonderful to hear, you know, because while it is a pain to go to the gym and you sometimes question your life choices, it really does make you feel a whole lot better, doesn't it? And gives you a true sense of community, but also achievement and accomplishment as well. So thank you for your text this morning on 0487991057. You can keep them coming if you know the answer to my dictionary definition guessing game this morning, where you need to guess the word to match the definition, which is characterized by confusion or disorder. You can also give me a buzz on 1300 057 222. It is 7 to 6 on this Thursday morning. Your next news bulletin just around the corner. You are going to hear more about Northern Territory crossbench members who have joined a chorus of voices criticizing the Northern Territory government's predominant focus on corrections in their latest budget, which they did hand down a couple of days ago. I'll also be talking a little bit more about the budget after 7 o'clock, because the one thing that stood out to me with the budget, and I did trawl through all 122 pages of it, which I've got to say made my eyes a little bit heavy. But one thing I noticed was a $3 million budget allocation per year for 3 years to secure AFL matches across the Northern Territory. Got me thinking, oh, that's interesting, isn't it? Like, do the benefits pay off? We all deserve nice things. Maybe this is one of them. Anyway, I'll be speaking to the CEO of AFL-NT after 7 o'clock with a little bit more on that budget detail. But good to be starting the day with you. A top of 33 degrees in Darwin with a bit of morning smoke, and then sunny, and 20 degrees for you, Alice Springs, mostly sunny.

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3: Of communities across the country are planning vigils to mourn the death of Kumanjayi little baby, Rio Davis reports.
4: The five-year-old was found dead last week following a days-long search around the central Australian town of Alice Springs. The tragic discovery has sparked anger and grief that have echoed across the country. The girl's alleged killer has been charged with murder and two other offences and remains in custody. Organisers of this evening's nationwide vigils are encouraging people to bring a candle to light and to wear pink, which was the young girl's favourite colour.
3: A group of Australian women and children with links to the Islamic State group are on the final leg of their journey home to Australia after boarding flights to Sydney and Melbourne in Doha overnight. Global Affairs editor Laura Tingle reports.
5: The women and children left Damascus yesterday morning, 2 weeks after their original expected departure. As some of the women were boarding a flight to Melbourne, they told the ABC's Bridget Rollison that they were excited to be getting to Australia, with some saying what they were particularly looking forward to was a latte. Some of their children who were born in Syria have Australian accents, despite never having visited the country. They said Australia is like paradise to them. All members of the group are Australian citizens and hold Australian passports. Laura Tingle, ABC News, Jerusalem.
3: Negotiations to end the war between Iran and the United States remains in limbo, but there are growing reports the parties are closing in on a deal. A North America correspondent, Lauren Day, reports.
6: The back and forth between Tehran and Washington continues, with Iran's foreign ministry spokesman saying his government was reviewing the latest proposal from the US. According to Axios, the two parties are finalising a one-page memo which would end the war and leave tricky issues like Iran's nuclear program for later. US President Donald Trump says he's waiting on Tehran's response.
7: We're dealing with people that want to make a deal very much, and we'll see whether or not they can make a deal that's satisfactory to us.
6: Earlier, the president warned on Truth Social that if they don't agree, the bombing starts. This is not the first time US officials have expressed optimism over a deal.
3: The Israeli military has carried out a strike on the southern suburbs of Beirut for the first time in weeks. Israel says it targeted the commander of Hezbollah's elite Radwan force. The strike is the first to hit Beirut's suburbs since the April 16 ceasefire, although Israel has continued to strike the south of Lebanon throughout that time. Back home, Australia's peak body for homelessness is calling for the federal government to pour at least $10 billion extra into its housing fund. Political reporter Lexi Junawick has the details.
8: The $10 billion Housing Australia Future Fund, or HAF, was announced.

0: District. Sunny elsewhere, apart from areas of afternoon cloud in the Simpson and Lassiter districts. Moderate to fresh and gusty southeasterly winds. Darwin, currently 23. Morning smoke and then sunny. Top of 23. Katherine, top of 31. Alice Springs, top of 20. Tennant Creek, wind is easing. Sunny, top of 24 today. And that's the latest from ABC News.
1: Good morning. Welcome to AM. I'm Melissa Clark in Canberra, coming to you from Ngunnawal country and acknowledging other custodians. Several families linked to ISIS are due to arrive in Melbourne and Sydney tonight, a fortnight after leaving Syria's Al-Roj camp. Overnight, Syrian government officials told the ABC they had to delay the group's departure until the Australian government had, as they described it, put procedures in place. The AFP says it will arrest and charge some of the women upon their arrival, but what happens after that is unclear, as is the fate of another 21 women and children who remain in Syria. Here's political reporter Sarah Tomevska.
2: The return of another wave of women and children with links to Islamic State fighters has sparked political and public outcry for members of Sydney's Yazidi community who are persecuted by ISIS, like Azad, whose name we've changed. There is a sense of fear.
3: Some of Yazidi people here in Australia, they're feeling they are not safe. Yeah, I wish they're not coming back to Australia.
2: Labor maintains it did not help the group return from Syria and won't help them when they arrive. That'll be up to state governments in Victoria and New South Wales where the women will settle. AFP Commissioner Chrissy Barrett has outlined the charges some of the women will face.
4: Terrorism offences such as entering or remaining in declared areas and crimes against humanity offences such as engaging in slave trading.
2: UN Special Rapporteur on Human Rights and Counter-Terrorism Ben Saul says there's also preemptive steps authorities can take called control orders.
5: So if you can't meet the criminal standard of proof or somebody hasn't committed a past offence but is still considered a threat of committing terrorism, then you can apply to the court to get an order.
2: So in other words, that they're a future risk.
5: That's right. And that's completely appropriate. I mean, if someone's not a risk, then why is the government doing anything?
2: Since the fall of Islamic State in 2019, at least 45 fighters and 29 women and children have returned to Australia from Syria, either on their own or through repatriations under the Morrison and Albanese governments. Of the women in this group, just one was charged with entering a declared terrorist area. She pleaded guilty but recorded no conviction. International law expert Don Rothwell says proving overseas offending is extremely difficult.
6: Because it raises exactly the same issues that are being highlighted by a very prominent war crimes case that will eventually go before the Australian courts, and that is securing foreign evidence, but also securing foreign witnesses.
2: Meanwhile, another 21 women and children remain in Syria's Al-Roj camp. They all have Australian passports and want to return. Here's Matt Tinkler from Save the Children.
7: They're Australian citizens. The government can't prevent them coming home.
2: Save the Children has long advocated for governments to repatriate all remaining Australians from Syria, notwithstanding community concerns.
7: The children and the mothers who've been repatriated in the past have gotten on with their lives here in Australia. They've reintegrated. There's proof that this can be done well, and I don't understand why the government didn't finish the job it started and bring them all home many years ago.
1: Matt Tinkler from Save the Children there, ending Sarah Tomevska's report. Iran is reviewing a new peace deal proposal from the United States, which President Donald Trump says could end the war and reopen the Strait of Hormuz. It comes amid fresh threats from the US president that bombing will resume if Iran doesn't agree to its terms. Our North America correspondent, Lauren Day, is in Washington. She joined me a short time ago.
8: Well, Mel, multiple news outlets are reporting that the two sides are closing in on a deal, that they're finalising this one-page memo, which would basically declare an end to the conflict and trigger a 30-day period to negotiate the more trickier issues, the sort of sticking points like Iran's nuclear program, the unfreezing of Iranian assets, and negotiating security in the Strait of Hormuz. We also understand it would include a discussion about a moratorium on uranium enrichment for a period of at least 10 years. The previous US proposal set that at a 20-year

0: year moratorium. Iran only wanted 5. And the plan would also require Iran to ship its stockpile of highly enriched uranium out of the country. So promising signs that a deal might be close. But for a bit of context, the White House is reportedly concerned that there are divisions within the Iranian leadership. And we've heard Donald Trump say this previously, that he was worried that it was a disjointed leadership team that they were negotiating with. So it might be difficult for them to get consensus across the factions. And also, this is not the first time that we've heard optimism about a deal, that a deal might be imminent, or in fact, as Donald Trump repeated again today, that they've already won the war. So it's important to temper those expectations that a deal might come out of that, even though Axios, for example, is reporting that this is as close as both sides have been to reaching an agreement so far.
1: Is there any indication from the Iranian side about their reception of this proposal? That might give us a better sense of how much weight to put on reports of this being close to acceptance.
0: No, the Iranian side has said very little. The spokesman has merely said that they're reviewing this US wish list and that Tehran would convey its response through those Pakistani mediators who've been so central to these negotiations. We did hear today from the Speaker of Iran's parliament, who said in an audio message to Iranians that they shouldn't rule out the possibility of renewed military attacks, and he urged Iranians to conserve resources. So this is by no means guaranteed that this will end the war.
1: And Lauren, amidst all of this, the US president has threatened to resume bombing if Iran doesn't agree. What's he said?
0: This is another common element that we see alongside the positive comments of an imminent deal. We see threats. And Donald Trump again posted this morning on Truth Social that the war could end if Iran agrees to what the US has asked for, but that if they don't agree, the bombing starts. And he said that that would be at a much higher level and intensity than it was before.
1: Lauren Day in Washington. The federal budget will be handed down next week, and addressing intergenerational fairness will be a central theme. Its potential to resonate with younger voters is being keenly watched by social and political scientists. But a new paper by senior economists argues much greater reform is needed to balance inequality, as Annie Guest reports.
2: In Brisbane's northern suburbs, 30-year-old Bianca works in sales and is training to be a massage therapist. And financially, life is a struggle.
3: It's hard to save up for a mortgage when you've got to pay for rent and, you know, you've got to pay for your car and your licence, and your government's taking their piece every step of the way.
4: So when you think about saving up for a house?
3: I just feel like it's unachievable. The down payment alone is more than I think that I'll ever see in my savings account in my life. So it's depressing.
2: 18-year-old Jacob Grummett started part-time work at 14, saving enough for a car already. He's doing justice studies at TAFE to avoid the bigger uni hex debt.
5: Spending a lot of money to do a uni course, having to pay off that and also get, like, save for a house, and it's just a lot.
2: Framed as a policy to help young people access the housing market, a tax shake-up is coming in next week's federal budget, including expected changes to capital gains tax and negative gearing. Professor Dan Woodman is a social and political scientist at the University of Melbourne.
6: If you have the millennials and the Gen Zs together, they're the most significant voting bloc and have overtaken the boomers.
2: So do you think it will be a vote winner overall amongst those millennials and Gen Zs, this pitch on intergenerational fairness and tax reform?
6: A framing around intergenerational equity and fairness is resonating with young people, but I think there is a risk that we start to see everyone under their mid-40s is one homogenous block.
2: Professor Woodman says younger generations are in danger of having a lower standard of living than their parents, and he's concerned the unfairness will persist if tax breaks are retained on existing properties.
6: So there is a little bit of a risk that it actually reinforces some elements of the inequalities that we do worry about as a society as well.
2: At the same time, UNSW economist Professor Richard Holden says younger people are generally more disadvantaged by Australia's ebbing productivity. He says Australians pay too much income tax, and in a paper out today, he urges bolder reforms, including broadening and raising the GST.
7: And we could reorient that through a progressive GST that didn't hurt lower income earners, did attract more revenue from higher

0: income earners, and meant that people would keep more of what they earn and have an incentive to be in the jobs best suited to them and their skills.
1: Prime Minister Anthony Albanese has repeatedly ruled out increasing the 10% GST.
2: Annie Guest there. And very briefly in finance, the Australian dollar is higher. It's buying 72.3 US cents. I'm Melissa Clark. It's 6:15.
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6: Good morning to you. Thursday, the 7th of May in good news. No update from St John Ambulance overnight. Going to flick through the papers as well before 6:30 to find out what is making news. I'll be doing that with the ABC's Charantha Wardia. And also playing my dictionary definition guessing game, which a few of you have gotten into this morning. I'm bringing it back from the dead. Used to do it on afternoons, and now I'm doing it on whatever breakfast. Do it on breakfast to get your grey matter moving. That's where you need to match the word to this particular definition. And if you can use it in a sentence, then you become even more of a winner. The definition for today, characterised by confusion or disorder. And let me tell you, it is a delightful word. A word that I have used fairly regularly recently. Good morning to Tim of the Do, who says, Jess, good morning. Could the answer be delirium? Oh, Tim, I like that. But no, it is not that, my friend, although sometimes we do feel that way at this hour of the day, don't we? A very good morning to you. And also hello to Fred in Rapid Creek, who says, morning, team. While living its best life, the panda strives to live in a state of constant pandemonium, says Fred. Oh, I like where you're going there. Not sure of the link though, Fred, with your love of pandas, but pandemonium, also not the word for today. So your definition is characterized by confusion or disorder. Can you match the word to that definition? If you can, give me a text on 0487 991 0057. Also, giving away a double pass to Base in the Grass. That is happening next weekend in the Top End. The thing you need to do is a bit of a vocal challenge this morning. You need to show me how low you can go if you're a woman. Base in the Grass. That's pretty much how low I can go. And how high you can go if you're a man. Can you get up to those octaves? That's how you're going to win, or go into the running at least to win a double pass to Base in the Grass. Just give me a call on 1300 057 222. Something that you might want to know this morning is that vigils are going to be held across the country tonight to remember Kumanjai Little Baby. People are asked to honour the memory of Kumanjai Little Baby by wearing her favourite colour, which is pink. There's a vigil happening in Darwin at Parliament House, taking place from 6 o'clock this evening. And also, if you do have political aspirations, then my friends, so the sky is the limit, because the by-election for the Chan ward is taking place on Saturday, the 30th of May. It's come about as a result of the resignation of Ed Smelt, the former elected member for Chan ward. He stepped down after being elected as the member for Nightcliff. So if you live in Ludmilla, East Point, Fanny Bay, Nightcliff, Coconut Grove, Milner, Rapid Creek and Jingley, you need to head to the polls, my friends, on Saturday, the 30th of May, if you want to nominate yourself to be in the running for Chan ward. Then nominations open from tomorrow, Friday the 8th of May. Although when I was driving in this morning, I did notice that there was one placard already in Nightcliff, so someone was feeling a little bit eager. But anyway, if you want to nominate, you can do all of that tomorrow. Before I flick through the papers, 18:06, here's Joan Armour Trading. A very good morning to you.

22 past six. That is Joan Armour Trading. Drop the Pilot on ABC Darwin. My name's Jess Ong. Really good to be waking up with you this morning. If you are getting dressed, I mean, who gets dressed at this hour of the day, honestly? 33 degrees today. Morning smoke and then sunny. If it is smoky where you are, tell me because I can get the news out there to everyone else. There was a bit of a fire on McMillan's Road yesterday afternoon, just near the caravan park. I was with the tiny bosses and they were reveling in the fact that they had to drive through smoke. So a little bit more of a dry season thing. So let me know where that smoke is, if it's hanging about, what the winds are doing as well. It was nice and breezy this morning when I got up, had to turn the fan off when I was having a shower. Isn't it those southwesterlies or something that happen? That's the sign of the dry season. Anyway, look, this is why the Bureau of Meteorology exists. So I'll be talking to them after 6:30 so they can answer all of these questions. So a top of 33 degrees for you today, mostly sunny, and your next high tide of 6.5 metres at 9:27, sunrise at 6 to 7 on this Thursday morning. Lots of you getting into the dictionary definition guessing game where you need to match the word to this definition, which today is characterised by confusion or disorder. A few of you have got some winning answers, which I will reveal at some point, maybe before 7 o'clock if I'm feeling generous. I'm going to flick through the papers very soon. But if you have been out and about in the CBD, mainly along Kavanagh Street, and you've thought, hey, those trees in the planter boxes outside Roma Bar, they're looking pretty tragic at the moment. What's going on? Well, if you have thought that, you are not the only one. I was also wondering the same thing. So I've reached out to the City of Darwin as to why this is the case, and they've come back to me and they've said that since ABC has sent through their inquiries, the teams have inspected the City of Darwin plants in the planter boxes in the front of Roma Bar. The dry season watering schedule has recommenced on the 5th of May, which has seen these plants watered twice weekly. Is that enough? I mean, they're pretty, I don't know. There's still some seasonal stress showing at the moment, says this statement, but the plants should start to pick up over the next few weeks as the watering schedule continues. Soil conditioning enhancements

0: will also be undertaken to help improve the conditions of the trees. So that's from the City of Darwin about those planter boxes on Kavanagh Street that are looking a little bit sad and sorrowful at the moment. But the watering schedule back on track now that it is the dry season. Going through the papers next.
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0: Is making news today on Thursday, the 7th of May. Charanth Wadia, good morning to you.
5: Good morning, Jess. Media mogul Ted Turner has died at the age of 87. He was the founder, the inventor of the 24-hour news cycle when he started CNN.
0: Yeah, back in the 80s.
5: Back in the 80s.
0: So we have him to thank for our rolling news coverage.
5: We have him to thank. And should the news be positive or negative? Should we be celebrating what's happening? I remember the first time I came across him was when he interviewed Carl Sagan, the cosmologist, and there was a one-hour-long interview on news about science and the environment and things like that. And, you know, that's unheard of. Mm. And should we be doing more of that in his legacy?
0: Yeah, I mean, I would be interested in your thoughts on that. We are going to be talking a little bit more about it after 7 o'clock, this idea of rolling news coverage. And it is something that has now just seeped everywhere, even onto the radio as well. You know, how do you feel we're going? Especially, we've had lots of events happen in the Northern Territory generally over the last 6 months, you know, Cyclone Fina, and then we've had the floods, of course, the awful events as well over the last week out of Central Australia. Yeah, how are we going with it all on the radio? It's a question we'll be asking you after 7 o'clock.
5: And is this a time for us to look at what Ted Turner had to think about?

0: in which he started his own reserve, and you know, with helping bison migration through the North American areas.
1: Okay.
0: But this, he's also interested in theatre, and he likes reading Horatius.
2: Horatius at the Bridge by Thomas Macaulay. Then stepped forward Horatius, the captain of the gate. He said, "To every man of woman born, death cometh soon or late. And how can man die better than facing fearful odds for the ashes of his fathers and the temples of his gods? Hew down the bridge, Sir Council, with all the speed ye may. I, with but two beside me, will hold the foe in play. On yon narrow span a thousand might well be stopped by three. Now who will stand on either hand and guard the bridge with me?"
1: Wow, that was not what I expected from a media mogul, Ted Turner, reading Horatius. Great, okay, a man of many talents and loves, from TV to bison. They're all connected.
0: Bison to theatre.
1: Okay, 28 past six. Something else interesting in the news?
0: Well, if you're a fan of Kylie Minogue, you'd be very excited to hear that there's a three-part documentary series about her life and her rise to stardom and her battles with cancer and her family. That's due to release on the 20th of May on Netflix.
1: All right, I've got a bit of a trailer of this Kylie documentary.
3: They're convincing me to let you in.
4: And the Grammy goes to...
5: I love you, Kylie!
6: I love the moments around the shop.
7: That feeling of freedom.
8: Kylie is this force.
9: Life makes sense to me on stage.
10: I don't know where we're going. There's certainly no end.
1: Do you think you've made it in life when you have a documentary made about you?
0: I don't know about
1: that. Is that the peak?
0: I feel like there's so many documentaries made about so many people. And because of the content market, I don't know if that's a definition of having made it, but surely a three-parter. And Kylie's made it even before the documentary, right?
1: Absolutely. She well and truly has. All right, that's coming out on the 20th of May. Thank you.
0: Thank you.
1: Charanth Woody, are there going through some of the news for you today. I will be talking a little bit more about Ted Turner and that role in coverage and the role that it plays in our lives after 7 o'clock. It is coming up to news time. Of course, it is a Thursday, which means it is the day for the rumour mill. I don't know if you saw on ABC social media, but a story about Lamoureux Beach. You're going to meet someone who called that place home back in the day. That's after 6:30.
11: Good morning, Darlene Jeanmung with ABC News. Leaders in the Northern Territory construction industry say there are positives in the latest NT budget, but the lack of planned infrastructure projects is concerning. The budget handed down on Tuesday contained cuts for the Department of Logistics and Infrastructure and comes amid dwindling private investment in the NT. Master Builders NT CEO Sally-Ann Innes says the government's focused on defence infrastructure is promising, but the sector is facing uncertainty around whether there are enough large infrastructure projects currently in the pipeline for the NT.
12: When we're building defence projects, it multiplies through the community. It helps our small businesses, it helps our businesses, it supports sporting clubs. We just need that certainty around pipeline. You know, we want to be able to build our workforces, but more importantly, keep our workforces here.
11: UN Special Rapporteur on Human Rights and Counterterrorism, Ben Saul, says a group of so-called ISIS brides could be charged with a range of terror offences. Four women and nine children who were part of a cohort due to arrive in Australia overnight after leaving a Syrian detention camp in late April. The Australian Federal Police says it'll be waiting for the group and will arrest and charge some of the women. Mr. Saul says authorities could also apply control orders to monitor the group for future offending.
13: So if you can't meet the criminal standard of proof or somebody hasn't committed a past offence but is still considered a threat of committing terrorism, then you can apply to the court to get an order.
11: A luxury cruise marooned off the West African coast following an outbreak of the rodent-borne Hunter virus will travel to the Canary Islands to disembark the remaining passengers. Europe correspondent Catherine Diss reports.
14: There are now 8 confirmed or suspected Hunter virus cases

0: to the MV Hondius, a Dutch-operated cruise which left Argentina in late March. The virus is usually spread by the feces, saliva or urine of rodents and is rarely transmitted human to human. The World Health Organization says three more people suspected to have the virus have been medically evacuated, while three others have tested positive for the disease, including a Dutch woman who died last month. The ship, which has been stranded off Cape Verde for several days, will now travel to the Canary Islands, where all remaining passengers will disembark and be flown home.
1: President Donald Trump claims the US will receive enriched uranium from Iran, although the regime says it's still reviewing the latest peace proposal from Washington. With more, here's the BBC's Sarah Smith.
2: Donald Trump is offering very optimistic messages that the war in Iran may soon be over, saying he thinks that agreement is very close, and posting on social media that Operation Epic Fury, as it was called, will be at an end if Iran agrees to give what has already been agreed to, he said, without specifying what he thinks this is. Mr. Trump's also threatened to resume the bombing campaign at a higher level and intensity if agreement is not reached. Iranian officials sound far less positive, describing their proposal as an American wish list, not a reality.
1: Millions of people will head to the polls in Britain later today to vote in local elections that are likely to have major ramifications for the national government. Europe correspondent Mazoe Ford reports from London.
3: Around 5,000 seats are being contested at local council elections across England. There are also parliamentary elections in Scotland and Wales. Labour Prime Minister Sir Keir Starmer isn't on the ballot, but many see these elections as a referendum on his leadership. He's presided over a cost of living crisis, policy backflips, high-profile resignations, and the appointment of party stalwart Lord Peter Mandelson as ambassador to the US, knowing he had links to the late sex offender Jeffrey Epstein. Polling is showing that Labour's expected to suffer heavy losses. Mazoe Ford, ABC News, London.
1: The Australian boxer Nikita Zhu has claimed the vacant WBO International Super Welterweight title to maintain his perfect professional record. The 28-year-old has claimed a technical knockout win over Spanish fighter Oscar Diaz in the sixth round in Newcastle. But Diaz's corner was angered as Zhu punches after the Spaniard went down on a knee late in the round. He was able to stand back up as the referee reached nine in his court before the fight was declared over at the end of the round. ABC News.
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bit of Kylie for you this morning because there's a three-part documentary series about Kylie coming out soon. Who doesn't love a bit of Kylie Minogue? It's coming out on Netflix on the 20th of May. Put that in your diaries. The other thing to put in your diary, Seabreeze Festival, that's taking place this weekend from Friday through until Sunday. Adam Steer will be down there broadcasting live from 4 o'clock on Friday afternoon. I'm also going to be down there as well. You can see my mug talking about a few things. I think I'm down there on Sunday. I will be down there on the other days as well because, of course, the Seabreeze Festival is such a beautiful time. It really is when Nightcliff Foreshore comes to life. There have been a few changes as well. There is a bit of a cover charge to access certain areas, but it is always a great time. So that's taking place on Nightcliff Foreshore from tomorrow. Is tomorrow Friday? Yes, tomorrow is Friday. So you'll see me down there round and about. Come and say good day. It is 24 to 7 on ABC Darwin. My name's Jess Ong. Thursday is the day for the rumour mill. What do you know about Lamoureux Beach? You hear about Lamoureux baths and everyone just looks back wistfully and thinks, wasn't that a great time to be alive in Darwin when we had those ocean-fed baths? Were they as good as they sounded? Did you live down at Lamoureux Beach? I'd love to know. You can get in touch on 0487 991057. That's coming up before 7 o'clock, all about Lamoureux Beach. Going to check

0: with the Bureau of Meteorology next because it was nice and fresh this morning. Also, got some double passes to give away to Bass in the Grass. That's happening next weekend. So many things happening. Dry season calendar full. So if you want to go in the running to win a double pass to Bass in the Grass, you just need to give me a call and show me just how high or just how low you can go and say Bass in the Grass. Bass in the Grass. That's pretty much as low as I can go. So can you go lower than that? Or can you go just a little bit higher? Here's my colleagues, Chanel and Charanth, giving their best impressions.
1: Bass in the Grass!
2: Bass in the Grass.
0: It's a bit hard to guess who's who, really, with that, isn't it? Anyway, we switch things around. If you're identify as a woman, how low can you say bass in the grass? And if you identify as a man, how high can you say bass in the grass? That's what you need to do to go in the running to win a double pass. Just give me a buzz on 1300 057 222.
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0: Sally Cutters at the Bureau. Good morning, Sal. It was nice and fresh.
4: Oh, yeah. We've got down to just over 22 degrees. We're looking at decimals, 22.3.
0: Lovely. I had to turn the fan off when I was having a shower this morning.
4: Yeah, it's relatively dry. Dew points bubbling around that 15 degree mark. It's been sitting up around 20 for the last few days. So, yeah, it's dropped down. Rural area, sort of middle point, 18 degrees overnight. The Noonima, 19.9. They're going to like that because the mango farmers look for that sub 20.
0: I was just thinking that, Sal. Yep, absolutely.
4: Yeah, Catherine was 16.9, Jabiru 22.4, even Garden Point, Pilingimpi 21.9, and Bowlaula 15.5, Wadair 22.1.
0: Delightful. And also have been hearing that there's a little bit of morning smoke around. What are the winds doing?
4: At the moment, though, for Darwin, pretty blowy, particularly for this time in the morning. We're looking at 25 kilometres an hour from the southeast. Not quite so strong at middle point wave, only about 6, but Darwin itself and even Noonamar's looking at 15 kilometres an hour. So we've got some good southeasterlies, and that's helping bringing that drier air right to the coast.
0: Mm. So it is the southeasterly. I was getting my southeasterlies and westerlies confused, but okay, the dry weather is the southeasterly. What about some top temperatures for today, Sal?
4: Yep. Okay, while I get the top temperatures up, the one trick is the streets of Darwin run northwest southeast.
0: Oh, so, Sally, don't even start. That's good. Me and directions? Come on.
4: Well, if the wind's coming from towards the wharf area, it's a southeasterly. If it's coming from the other direction, it's a northwesterly.
0: But how do I work that out if I'm in the burbs?
4: You look where the sun is and hope that you haven't mixed up which side it is, because the sun does go to the south of us. Mm. So, but Darwin, back to the temperatures, Darwin 33, 34 inland. If you're a little bit further afield, Warramyunga, we're looking at a top of 33, down in Wadair, 31. Jabiru, top of 35 out there. Maningrida, 33, 30 for Nullumboy. Alingoola, 31. Coming down to, we'll go out into the Gregory, see what Timber Creek's doing, 30 for Timber Creek, so that's pretty pleasant for them. And finally into the Carpentaria District, Brawlawler 33, Catherine 31.
0: Okay. Beautiful time, Sal. Good to talk to you. Thank you.
4: That's okay.
0: That's Sally Cutter at the Bureau of Meteorology. A lovely start to the morning. A reminder of why you call this place home. It is 19 to 7 on ABC Darwin. My name's Jess Ong. Still talking about the dictionary definition guessing game as well, where you need to match the word to this definition characterised by confusion or disorder. Good morning to Fred in Rapid Creek, who's given it another go. Eric the Viking achieved fame through his berserk behaviour while raiding and pillaging villages. Eric the Burko Viking, says Fred in Rapid Creek. Fred, I'm loving your enthusiasm, but no, my friend, it is not berserk. Also, good morning to Jill, who said, is the word mayhem? He created mayhem when he ran through the crowd yelling, run! Nice try, Jill, but no, not mayhem. And hello to Tim in the Do again, who said, what about hullabaloo? Is that the answer? No.

0: It is not, but I will reveal that word to you before 7 o'clock. Also, good morning to Annie in freezing cold Melbourne, just in relation to this Kylie documentary. Annie says, bloke has the Kylie documentary penciled in the diary with glitter pen. I love that. It is out on Netflix on the 20th of May. 18 to 7, today is the day for the rumour mill as well. What do you know about Lamoureux Beach? Did you call it home at all at some point in life? Did you swim at Lamoureux Baths? I would love to know. You know how to get in touch with me. That's coming up.
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0: One of my favourite things to do with you on a Thursday is talk about some of the rumours and mysteries that are floating around the top end. I don't know if you've seen on the ABC's social media recently, but Lamoureux Beach has randomly popped up and it got me thinking, what is the story behind Lamoureux Beach? Who actually called it home and who actually swam in those baths? If you did, I'd love to hear from you. 0487 991 0057. You are going to hear from someone actually very soon who called Lamoureux Beach home. But first, here is what's been doing the rounds on social media on the ABC in relation to Lamoureux Beach.
7: Well, there are quite a percentage of people who stay on the beach just because there's no rent. But really, I think even if I had to pay rent, I'd seem to be down here, you know. It's such a good place to live.
8: There are at least 400 people, and they're building some of these dongas, these unsightly darn things and so forth.
9: It's freedom. It's basic freedom.
10: Can you afford to rent a place uptown?
9: Oh, I can't. I can't afford to rent a place uptown. I don't want to rent a place uptown because it's not me. I'm under the stars. I'm sleeping out in the open.
11: They have their meal and they sing and play the guitar and smoke too, of course. And
12: getting away from the straight life, they can enjoy life quite cheaply. They don't have to work too hard, and if that's what they want, why not?
8: Well, Lamoureux Beach has become a cesspool of humanity. You get the criminals, the drug addicts and the prostitutes and those drunken orgies that go on in areas down there on Lamoureux Beach, and this is the thing we're against.
13: A few knives floating around. I think there's one high-powered rival here, I know. You know, there's whispers of a few more guns and that.
14: I think they should do a little bit more, try and put a shirt on when they walk around town, and maybe some of the girls try and get some underclothing underneath themselves and be a bit more respectable.
7: The climate, you don't need much in the way of clothing.
11: They're here because of the sunset and the sound of the water and the birds. And
8: I am authoritatively advised that gonorrhea, syphilis and every venereal disease is rife down at Lamoureux Beach.
0: Is that the case? A cesspool of humanity, so many venerable diseases and drunken orgies. Well, someone who used to call that place home is Chris Vardeniga. Good morning.
15: Good morning, Jess. How are you? I love that. That was magnificent.
0: A cesspool of humanity. Is that how you would have described Lamoureux Beach?
15: Almost. But I would say that many years ago. I'm 78 years of age. I've been retired for 20 years. And from people who I knew from Lamoureux Beach, who are now also retired in Darwin, they cover all groups in societies, from a solicitor, former public servants, former medical people. So Lamoureux, you know, people who were on Lamoureux moved on.
0: Yeah, they did.
15: And embedded themselves in Darwin society.
0: Well, and truly.
15: Pretty much what you guys are today.
0: And so what took you to Lamoureux Beach?
15: I lived on Lamoureux Beach on and off in 1973, 1974. And in those days, I was doing casual work out in the bush. And in town, I was working the prawners, barrow boats, Francis Creek, the iron ore mine. I worked Jabiluka, Jabiroo, uranium exploration, Tennant Creek, Noble's Knob mine, Pico mine.
0: So
15: I'd be out of Darwin working casual work until my wallet was sufficiently filled, then move back to Darwin and move on.

0: to and live by choice on Lamoureux. I was living in a, most of the time, well, 90% of the time, I was living in a treehouse that had been built by former residents of Lamoureux, and I was living there with friends. We called the treehouse the House of the Rising Sun.
1: Wow. And how, what was just a whole lot of planks of wood hammered into a tree?
0: Yeah. And we had a plank that, two planks that led from the cliff top out onto the tree. And about half, at some stage, it up to half a dozen of us living in there. So it was fair size.
1: Wow. And what did you get up to? Like when, you know, you weren't working because you were in town. So did you just hang about?
0: Well, some of my work I had in town, I worked as a casual at the Sky High bedding shop just down the road from the Don Hotel. And we would go out to Fanny Bay, sailing out of Fanny Bay. We lived a fairly good life.
1: And so
0: we drank a lot of beer.
1: Oh, well, I was getting that impression. But why do you think it was so controversial? You know, like you heard in that audio that it was referred to as a cesspool of humanity. Lots of drunken orgies, I think, was how the person said orgies, and the venerable diseases floating around. Like, why was it so poo-pooed?
0: I think Lamoureux was rubbing shoulders with an older conservative Northern Territory, Australia. The territory was starting to change over that period of time in the 70s. And it was interesting, actually, that when I returned to Darwin just before Tracy, I was working at Tennant Creek at the time, and the Friday before Christmas, my friend said, we're about to knock off for the Christmas period. My friend said, where do you think we should go for Christmas? And I said, oh, let's go to Darwin, which was probably a very silly thing to have said at that time. But when I returned to Darwin, I don't know why, there were very few people on the beach. Now, whether they had got packed up and moved on because Cyclone Selma, which was a preliminary sort of scare before Tracy, or whether there had been a council moved to clear the beach in the latter part of 1974, I don't know.
1: Interesting.
0: I hadn't been there, so I'd been working in Tennant Creek in the latter months of 74. But it was a very different beach.
1: Well, it sounds like a great time to have been alive. Before I let you go, Chris, Lamoureux baths, did you swim in them?
0: Lamoureux baths were rarely used in those days.
1: Okay.
0: The beach wasn't a swimming for us. We would simply go out to Fanny Bay.
1: Right. So Lamoureux was home. Didn't swim there. You swam
0: Lamoureux
1: elsewhere.
0: Lamoureux was home. That's right. Entertainment was elsewhere.
1: Oh, Chris, I love it. I can't even imagine what that time would have been like. Really good to hear
0: beautiful
1: your memories
0: time
1: this morning. Thanks, mate.
0: Thank you. See you. Bye.
1: See ya. That is Chris Vardaniga. He used to call Lamoureux Beach home, was one of the cesspools of humanity, according to some audio that you just heard a little bit earlier. If you want to check it out, it is definitely worth having a look at on the ABC social media pages. There's a video, the audio that you heard as well, just a step back in time in the Northern Territory. It is 10 to 7 on ABC Darwin. My name's Jess Ong. Have been giving away double passes to Bass in the Grass. That's on my list of things to do for the next few days. You need to perform some tasks for me, though. And today I'm asking you just how low or how high you can go. Bass in the grass!
2: Bass in the grass!
1: That's Chanel and Charanth there giving you an example. So if you identify as a woman, how low can you go? If you identify as a man, how high can you go? I thought we'd flip the script this morning. Rachel is putting herself up for a test. Good morning, Rachel.
3: Yeah, good morning, Jess.
1: How low can you go?
3: Oh, look, I'll give it a go. I've done a bit of practice. Here we go.
1: All right, far away.
4: Bass in the grass.
1: That is a good effort. Do you find that when you're trying to go low that you put your chin to your chest, like you really hunch yourself over?
3: Oh, totally, totally. It's just natural. You bow your head down to try and deepen that voice. If you could just see me now.
1: I know. I love it. I can just picture you, Rachel. Thank you for calling. We'll put you in the running to win a double pass. I'll let you know before 8 o'clock.
3: Oh, amazing.
1: Thanks, mate. See ya.
3: Bye.
1: You can also put yourself up for the test. Give me a call.

like Rachel did on 1300 057 222. Let me know how low or how high you can go, and you'll go in the running to win a double pass to Bass in the Grass. It is 8 to 7 on this Thursday morning, a top of 33 degrees, a bit of morning smoke around as well, also sunny. If the smoke's hanging about, let me know where it is popping up in your neck of the woods. Your next high tide of 6.5 meters at 27 past 9. Going to flick through sport before 7 o'clock with Charanth, and I'm also going to reveal your word for today's dictionary definition guessing game. You've got a couple of minutes left to get your answer in. What word matches this definition? Characterized by confusion or disorder. My number is 0487 99 1057.

0: A very good morning to you, Sharath. Hang on, I just need to turn you on. What button? There we go. Good morning.
1: Good morning, Jess. As of 10 minutes ago, the finalists for this year's Champions League have been decided in Europe. Paris Saint-Germain will take on Arsenal in Budapest on Sunday, the 31st of May, after defeating Bayern Munich 6-5 on aggregate.
0: Nice, because Arsenal just got through yesterday.
1: Arsenal got through yesterday. And it's going to be a very interesting finals between two teams that are doing pretty well in their domestic leagues.
0: Are you a fan of the Gunners?
1: I'm not. They're a good team, but I like the lower division teams just because they have less money and they punch above their weight.
0: Love that underdog. I always just think of Thierry Henry whenever I think of Arsenal. He played for Arsenal, didn't he?
1: Legend number 14.
0: There we go. Look, we're just an encyclopedia of Arsenal knowledge between.

0: a very interesting take here with a life coach and a singer. And with four losses on the trot, Jess, the Bulldogs will be hoping to sing their way to win finally.
1: Okay, that is the AFL potentially as well off the back of the incident with Carlton's Elijah Hollands as well. Thank you, Charanth, for that wrap in sport. It is coming up to your latest ABC News. On the other side, going to talk a little bit more about rolling coverage when it comes to the news. Do you switch off from the news because it just gets too much? I mean, look, maybe you turn me off as well. Can you let me know? I won't be offended at all if you do say you turn me off. You can let me know on 0487 99 1057. It's news time.
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0: Territory government promising changes to child protection. Australian women leaving ISIS camps speak ahead of their return home. And more cases of Hunter virus confirmed on a luxury cruise. This is ABC News. Good morning. I'm Darlene Jean Mung. The Northern Territory Child Protection Minister has claimed that her department has been prioritising family connection over the safety of children potentially at risk. Robin Carl has made the comments in the wake of the death of five-year-old Kumanjaya Little Baby, but also said that she's not commenting specifically on that case. Yesterday, the minister revealed three child protection workers had been stood down over the handling of notifications made prior to the little girl's disappearance. Minister Kyle told 7:30 she's seen many other examples where she believes children should have been taken into the department's care sooner.
1: The policies of previous governments have essentially said reunification at any cost, and so the natural progression of that has been not to remove children but to leave them with family and see if they could rectify the situation or somehow hope that it would resolve.

0: Of this evening's nationwide vigils are encouraging people to bring a candle to light and to wear pink, which was the young girl's favourite colour.
1: Northern Territory crossbench members have joined a chorus of voices criticising the NT government's predominant focus on corrections in their latest budget. The budget, handed down on Tuesday, contained a record amount for prisons, but cuts for youth justice, community corrections and prisoner health services. Independent member for Johnston, Justine Davis, said the approach will fail to make communities safer.
2: When we're building defence projects, it multiplies through the community. It helps our small businesses, it helps our businesses, it supports sporting clubs. We just need that certainty around pipeline. You know, we want to be able to build our workforces, but more importantly, keep our workforces here.
1: A group of Australian women and children with links to the Islamic State group are on the final leg of their journey home to Australia and say they want their children to be safe. Global Affairs editor Laura Tingle reports.
3: It's over a decade since some of the so-called ISIS brides either travelled with their husbands to Syria or went there to marry ISIS fighters. The group of women and children coming home now know that some of them face charges ranging from being in a prohibited area to crimes against humanity, such as engaging in slave trading. But at Doha Airport, some of the women told the ABC's Bridget Rollison they just want their children to be safe. They say it was like hell in Syria. All members of the group are Australian citizens and hold Australian passports. Laura Tingle, ABC News, Jerusalem.
1: Overseas, the Israeli military has carried out a strike on the southern suburbs of Beirut for the first time in weeks. Israel says the strike targeted the commander of Hezbollah's elite Radwan force. The strike is the first to hit Beirut's suburbs since the ceasefire began on the 16th of April, although Israel has continued to strike the south of Lebanon throughout this time. Israeli Prime Minister Benjamin Netanyahu released a video shortly before the strike.
4: We are maintaining continuous contact with our friends in the United States. I speak with President Trump almost on a daily basis, including today, and I will also speak with President Trump later tonight. There is full coordination between us. There are no surprises.
1: The US president claims Iran wants to make a deal very much to end the war while threatening to bomb them if they don't agree to America's terms. North America correspondent Lauren Day reports.
5: US news site Axios is reporting the two parties are the closest they've been to reaching an agreement since the war began, but that there are concerns the Iranian leadership is divided and it may be hard to forge a consensus. US President Donald Trump says he's waiting on Tehran's response.
6: And we'll see whether or not they are agreeing. And if they don't agree, they'll end up agreeing shortly thereafter.
5: In a post on Truth Social, the president said if they don't agree, the bombing starts. Iran has said it's still reviewing the US proposal and would convey its response through Pakistani mediators.
1: There are now 8 confirmed or suspected cases of the rodent-borne hantavirus linked to an outbreak on a luxury cruise, which is suspected to have left 3 passengers dead. Correspondent Catherine Diss has more.
7: Hantavirus is usually spread by the feces, saliva or urine of rodents and is rarely transmitted human to human. Of the suspected cases, 3 more people, including the ship's British doctor, have been medically evacuated. The World Health Organization says there are 3 confirmed cases, including a Dutch woman who died. The ship carrying around 150 people, including 4 Australians, has been marooned off Cape Verde, west of Africa, since Sunday. The Spanish government says once all symptomatic passengers are evacuated, the ship will be allowed to disembark at a small port in the Canary Islands, where those on board will be flown back to their home countries.
1: Political parties and their candidates in Britain have been making their final push for votes on the last full day of campaigning ahead of local elections. Europe correspondent Mazoe Ford reports from London.
8: Local elections are usually focused on issues such as housing, roads and rubbish collection. But when polling booths open across Britain, there'll be much more on voters' minds. Labour Prime Minister Sir Keir Starmer isn't on the ballot, but many see the polls as a referendum on his leadership. Despite leading his party to a huge general election win almost 2 years ago, opinion polls show his popularity has plunged after a series of scandals and missteps, and that voters intend to punish Labor at the local level for it. The party's bracing for big losses to the right-wing Reform UK party in its former industrial

0: industrial heartlands and to the Greens in major cities.
1: Australia's peak body for homelessness is leading calls for the federal government to pour at least $10 billion extra into its housing fund. The $10 billion Housing Australia Future Fund, or HAF, was announced by Labor in 2023 with a commitment to help deliver 55,000 social and affordable homes by mid-2029. According to latest figures from Treasury, around 6,000 social and affordable homes have been delivered since May 2022. Head of Homelessness Australia, Kate Colvin, says the need for social housing and crisis accommodation, which provides short-term shelter, is far outstripping availability.
2: We want to see the government more than double the HAF because we urgently need to get to a situation where social housing is at least 6% and ideally 10% of all housing. The housing needs to be concentrated at that social housing end of the spectrum.
1: A number of prominent Jewish women are expected to front the Royal Commission on Anti-Semitism and Social Cohesion when it resumes today. This week, the inquiry has heard evidence of the sharp rise in abuse, threats and discrimination levelled at Jewish Australians since the October 7 Hamas attack. Now with sport, here's Chris Mitchell.
3: It's second versus third in the AFL as Fremantle takes on Hawthorn to open up round 9 tonight. The Hawks arrive in Perth off the back of their dramatic draw with Collingwood. Coach Sam Mitchell says Fremantle is one of the league's best teams and one they have to beat.
4: They've been a good side for a long time. We've only, last couple of years, sort of jumped up the ladder a bit more, but we have to beat teams like this.
3: The Dockers, who are on a 7-match winning streak, have recalled their defender, Judd McVie, in place of Jeremy Sharp. Pat Cummins' Sunrisers Hyderabad have gone to the top of cricket's Indian Premier League after beating the Punjab Kings by 33 runs. Cummins was in form with the ball, taking 2 wickets for 34 runs off his 4 overs as the Kings tried unsuccessfully to chase down the Sunrisers' total of 4 for 235, despite a great knock from Australia's Cooper Connolly, who finished unbeaten on 107. The Australian boxer Nikita Zhu has claimed the vacant WBO International Super Welterweight title and maintained his perfect professional record after beating the Spanish fighter Oscar Diaz. And Australia's Alexander Vukic is through to the round of 64 at the Rome Tennis Masters, beating the American Patrick Kipson in 3 sets.
1: In the weather, Darwin currently 22, top of 33. Alice Springs, it's 10 degrees, top of 20. Tennant Creek, top of 24 today. And that's the latest from ABC News.
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11: That's your challenge for today. If you want to win a double pass to Bass in the Grass, just how low or how high can you go? If you identify as a woman, how low can you go? Or a man, how high can you go? You just need to give me a call on 1300 057 222. Put your money where your mouth is. And then you'll go in the running to win a double pass to Bass in the Grass. It is happening next weekend. I'll let you know before 8 o'clock who has won that double pass. I'm giving them away. I've got a few actually up my sleeve. So if you don't win today, never fear. I'll just have another challenge for you tomorrow and into next week. So I'll do that very soon on ABC Darwin. It is 11 past 7 on this delightful Thursday morning where the weather was so fine waking up. I hope you've had a nice start to your morning as well. Something you might want to know today is that vigils will be held around the country tonight to remember Kumanjai Little Baby. People are asked to honour the memory of Kumanjai Little Baby by wearing her favourite colour, which is pink. So there's a vigil being held in Darwin later this evening around 6 o'clock at Parliament House. Also, before 7:30, you are going to hear from one of the winners, I guess you could say, from this year's budget, the CLP unveiled unveiled their second budget just a couple of days ago. The big winners, if you want to call them that, with record spending in health and in law and order. But the other thing I saw as I was trawling through the budget papers was the AFL. Of course, the Gold Coast Suns are playing this weekend. But the AFL also got a bit of money in the budget, $3 million per year for 3 years to secure AFL matches across the Northern Territory. So we're talking about that before 7:30 with AFLNT. And the thing I'm asking you today as well, and I actually really genuinely want your opinion on this, is in relation to rolling coverage. You might have seen in the news that Ted Turner has died, aged 87, and we actually have him to thank as the man who founded the world's first ever 24-hour news channel in the form of CNN back in the 80s. So how do you feel about rolling coverage? That's a genuine question that I've got for you. Do you switch off from the news when it gets a bit too much? Do you actually turn me off when it all gets too much? Would love your genuine insights into this morning. Give me a buzz on 1300 057 222.
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11: Ruby has given me a call on 1300 057 222. She wants to win those Base in the Grass tickets. Good morning, Ruby.
12: Good morning, Jess. How are you?
11: I'm well. How low can you go?
12: Yeah, ready?
11: Yep.
12: Base in the Grass. That was my best shot.
11: Mate, I love it. Good effort there. Did you hunch over and drop your chin
12: yes,
11: to your chest?
12: I did. I almost just choked.
11: Please do not do that. I do not want to be responsible for that, but stay listening and I'll let you know if you've won before 8 o'clock. Works. Thanks, Ruby.
12: Perfect. See you later.
11: Actually, Ruby, you still there?
12: Oh, yeah.
11: Can I ask you a question? How do you feel about rolling coverage when it comes to the news? Do you feel like it's just too much? Do you switch off?
12: No, my mum loves listening to the news, so I've got it on basically 24 hours of the day.
11: Wow. And it doesn't sort of overwhelm you or leave you feeling a little bit depressed at times?
12: No, not at all.
11: Love that. Do you want to hear more news on your radio or do you want to hear different stuff?
12: I'm fine how it is right now. I'm enjoying it.
11: Okay. Why change anything?
12: Yeah, exactly.
11: Thanks,
12: exactly.
11: Ruby. Good to talk to you.
12: No worries.
11: That is Ruby on 1300 057 222 going in the running to win a double pass to Base in the Grass. Rachel has also called. Hello.
13: Hello. How are you?
11: I'm well, thank you. You're the second Rachel I've heard from this morning.
13: I just got told that.
11: How low can you go?
13: How low do you want me to go?
11: Whoa. That seems like quite a party trick you've got there, Rachel.
13: No, you never know. I've got a few up my sleeve.
11: Oh, okay. Well, can you say Base in the Grass for me, super low?
13: Base in the Grass.
11: You sound like a little troll. I love it.
13: Oh, thanks.
11: That's a compliment for you. Hey, I'll let you know before 8 o'clock if you've won a double pass. And let me know, what do you think about rolling coverage when it comes to the news? Do you want to hear different stuff on your radio? Does it all get a bit too much sometimes?
13: I don't mind, like, you know, a bit of chat in between and all the rest of it as well. So hearing the same song sometimes gets a bit monotonous, but other than that.
11: No complaints.
13: All pretty good. No, not really. All right. Living the dream.
11: Good to talk to you, Rachel. Thank you. It is 7:15 on ABC Darwin. My name's Jess Ong, and I am really interested in your thoughts as well. Ted Turner, he passed away aged 87, and he was the man who founded the world's first ever 24-hour news channel. We've got him to thank for inventing the rolling news concept in 1980 with the launch of CNN. So how do you feel about rolling coverage? Does it make you want to switch off? Why don't you give me a little bit of a radio report? Because you and I have been hanging out now on breakfast for 4.5 months. How do you think it's all going? Am I hitting the marks for you? Do you want to hear different stuff? Does it all get a bit too much when you just hear about news on your radio as well as news at the top of the hour? Maybe you want to hear some different things, some curious takes on the world, because that's what I want to bring you. That's what I would like to hear on breakfast. And to be honest, it is a conundrum that I face every single day. What are you hearing too much of on the radio and how can I fix that for you? So let me know on 1300 057 222. Ali has also given me a call for her chance to win a double pass to Base in the Grass. Ali, how low can you go?
14: Hey, well, I'll give it a try. I'll go Bass in the Grass.
11: Well, that was a good effort there, Ali. I like it. Thank you very much. Do you have some thoughts on rolling news coverage while I've got you here?
14: To be honest, sometimes I do have to reduce what I'm

0: thing too. It can get you down if you're not careful. But I don't turn off ABC.
1: Oh, that's a good answer. It doesn't mean that you'll win those double pass ticket, Ali, just because you're saying those things. But that is good to know. Thank you so much for getting in touch. That is Ali on 1300 057 222. 17 past 7. Have been talking about rolling coverage as Ted Turner has died, age 87. And we do have him to thank as the man who founded the world's first ever 24-hour news channel. Here is Ted Turner talking about his outlook to work.
2: Hustle all day long. You know, we talk about hustlers. Pete Rose on the baseball field, I try and do that all day long. And that's what I think we need to do here in America. I mean, the people working in the American automobile industry, we got to out-hustle the Japanese. We've got to get that old, roll up our sleeves and get back to work, and then we'll get this country out of trouble. We can do anything better than anybody else in the world.
3: You bet your life. There's no
2: but if we got to reawake that... that spirit, that's what I try and do with the Atlanta Braves, is get everybody hustling, because it sets a good example for the people that are watching the program.
3: You want an up?
1: So that was Ted Turner, just on his outlook to work, and the ABC's Lil Watkins has hit the pavement to find out what you think about rolling coverage. Hi, Lil.
4: Hi, Jess. Yeah, because it is sparking that conversation after, as you mentioned, Ted Turner, we woke up to the news that he had died. I found really interestingly, and just from that little grab, he was called the Mouth of the South. And I think you can hear that really apparent there just in his voice. But it is that heaviness, I think, that we've had over the last week or so, where, you know, when you have that really intense news, that sad, somber news, and, you know, you're getting bombarded with it everywhere you look. So I thought, you know, where are we now? Back in the day, we'd have the 7 p.m. bulletin, you'd wake up and have your newspaper. So you really only had this kind of appointment news settings, right? And now, well, I guess radio's been around for a while, so we've always been able to get updates that way. But social media is a really big thing that people can just, anytime they turn on their phone, they get bombarded with, you know, whatever's happening. So I wanted to ask people around the CBD what they thought of rolling coverage.
5: Oh, no, I think it's rolling coverage these days. You know, everyone hops onto the internet when they can, or hops onto the news when they can. If there's something big happening, you'll switch the television on or something like that. But mostly we catch up with it at work.
4: Yeah.
5: So, yeah.
4: And is that mostly on your phone?
5: On work and on my phone and on my iPad. My iPad's my favourite gadget, so, yeah, teary-eyed today.
4: Do you find, though, do you get any fatigue, you know, being able to access news all the time, or when we have, you know, kind of maybe sad or heavy stories?
5: I think what's happening around the world is that we're shutting off a lot more. There's a lot. I wish you could, you know, put a filter on and filter out the stuff that you don't want to see. But I guess that's a little ignorant, maybe. We need to know what's happening.
4: Do you think there's that expectation now that we need to be informed every minute of every day?
5: Oh, yeah. I sometimes... Actually, are you ABC?
6: We are ABC.
5: Yeah, I sometimes sort of flick onto your side at sort of 1, 2 o'clock in the morning and think, has anything big happened while I've been asleep, like? So, yeah, I do. But I mostly get it, like I said, off the internet. So, yeah. And I trust that you guys are fairly unbiased and real. There's not a lot I look at otherwise.
7: I don't watch news, I'm sorry. Yeah. At all. I just don't have time, to be honest. I work, I travel for work, I do uni, and I have two kids, so...
8: Busy, busy, busy.
7: I don't have any social media, so... Sorry. I live a very happy life. I only really hear what's around me at work, so...
8: News from friends?
7: Yes, pretty much.
4: Okay, the rolling news cycle, being able to access at any time, how do you feel about it? Do you like it?
9: Love it. I think it's wonderful, because with the changes of the world at the moment, you want to be up to date, so it's really, really important.
4: Is it? Do you think because the world just seems to change and things happen so fast these days that you want to be able to stay abreast of it minute by minute?
9: Absolutely. We're living such a volatile environment at the moment, and I think it's really, really important to be up to date. And it's good that it's always on. I love the radio.
4: That is so good to hear. But how do you feel when it's maybe a bit more of a heavy story or a heavy day? Do you get that kind of fatigue?
9: Not really. No, absolutely not. You look, it's not a perfect world, and we have to take the good with the bad, but we need a good balance, though. So there needs to be good and bad.
4: Yeah.
9: It just can't all be negative. I think there's a good balance on radio. I think radio gets it a lot better than a lot of other sites. So social media tends to focus on the negative because they're looking for the tab, basically, whereas radio...

0: Seems to get a good balance. So there's always good and bad on radio, so.
1: Yeah, sometimes it's a bit overwhelming to get all the news in Australia, and I'm from Germany, so it's also a bit overwhelming to get all the news from Australia and Germany. So like all the information together. Yeah, sometimes you need to switch off because otherwise it's way too much.
2: Do you think you would prefer going back to the times where you got your newspaper in the morning and you watched the television news at night and that was it?
1: Yeah, to be honest, that would be like a little bit more, like not so overstimulating sometimes.
3: The only time it did affect me, I'll be honest, is the Kumanjayi little baby. I think I did have a more look online, and yeah, that affected me absolutely, trying to keep up with what was going on.
4: So just some of your thoughts, courtesy of the ABC's Lil Watkins and Sean Partey, as they hit the concrete this morning, asking you about how you feel about rolling coverage and whether you do switch off from the news. Maybe you turn me off when it all gets a little bit too much. You can always let me know your thoughts on 1300 057 222 23 past 7 on this Thursday morning, a top of 33 degrees today with a bit of morning smoke around and then sunny. Your next high tide of 6.5 metres at 27 past 9 this morning. You've also been hearing a lot about the budget after the CLP handed down their second budget just a couple of days ago. The big winners, if you want to call them that, with record spending across health and law and order, kind of came out on top for this year's budget. But I did trawl through the papers, and this one stood out to me, which was $3 million per year for 3 years to secure AFL matches across the Northern Territory. Got me thinking about whether we really do get our bang for our buck when it comes to that side of things. You'll be hearing from the CEO of AFL NT next.

0: Duane. Hi, I'm Melissa Clark. On AM After 8, Australian families linked to ISIS are flying home from Syria, with some facing arrest on arrival. And Donald Trump claims his latest peace plan will end the war with Iran.
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3: As I mentioned, the CLP government, they handed down their second budget just a couple of days ago. There was record spending across health and law and order. And I did trawl through the budget papers of the afternoon, and this particular one stood out to me, a couple of things. $3 million per year for 3 years to secure AFL matches across the Northern Territory. So the Northern Territory government is paying millions each year to attract sporting events to the top end. So is it worth it? I mean, we do deserve nice things, surely. Of course we do. But what benefits do these events bring? Well, Sam Gibson is the CEO of AFLNT. Good morning, Sam.
4: Morning, Jess. Thanks for having me.
3: Is a $3 million budget allocation per year for the next 3 years enough, or would you have liked a little bit more?
4: Oh, look, we'll have to go through that renegotiation, obviously, with AFL clubs and the AFL being part of that. But I mean, I think broadly, you know, investment into events like AFL games and other sporting events is really critical to the territory and livability, and there's obviously economic benefit that flows. So I think it's really important, and we certainly welcome that investment.

0: to that case.
1: Really good to talk to you this morning. Thanks, Sam.
0: Thanks, Jess. Appreciate it.
1: That's Sam Gibson. He is the head of AFL&T. It is coming up to the latest in ABC News. A lot more to follow on the other side of 7:30, including the Base in the Grass winner. That's coming up.
2: Around whether there are enough large infrastructure projects currently in the pipeline for the NT.
3: When we're building defence projects, it multiplies through the community. It helps our small businesses, it helps our businesses, it supports sporting clubs. We just need that certainty around pipeline. You know, we want to be able to build our workforces, but more importantly, keep our workforces here.
2: A group of Australian women and children with links to the Islamic State group are on their way back to Australia. ABC correspondent Bridget Rollison is on board their flight to Melbourne.
4: I was speaking to some of these women and they told me that they're really looking forward to getting back to Melbourne. They said that they really missed Australia. Some of their children actually had Australian accents and they were born in Syria. They've been spending their time in a Syrian refugee camp known as Al Rod for the past few years after they followed some of their partners who were ISIS fighters to Syria back in 2019. They left the Syrian refugee camp I was staying in nearly 2 weeks ago, but they've been in limbo in the Syrian capital of Damascus now for 2 weeks, waiting for permission from the Australian government to come. Syrian officials have told me that that was the hold-up and why they were delayed in coming.
2: The Australian Federal Police says some of the women will be arrested when they touch down this afternoon. A luxury cruise marooned off the West African coast following an outbreak of the rodent-borne Hunter virus will travel to the Canary Islands to disembark the remaining passengers. Europe correspondent Catherine Diss reports.
5: There are now 8 confirmed or suspected hantavirus cases linked to the MV Hondius, a Dutch-operated cruise which left Argentina in late March. The virus is usually spread by the feces, saliva or urine of rodents and is rarely transmitted human to human. The World Health Organization says 3 more people suspected to have the virus have been medically evacuated, while 3 others have tested positive for the disease, including a Dutch woman who died last month. The ship, which has been stranded off Cape Verde for several days, will now travel to the Canary Islands, where all remaining passengers will disembark and be flown home.
2: Queensland health officials say illicit tobacco and vapes are being sold from homes, vehicles and tents since the closure of retailers in parts of regional Queensland. Joanna Marie has the story.
6: Almost 150 tobacconist stores suspected of selling illicit chop-chop tobacco and nicotine vapes were shut down in Queensland last November. Since then, police and health officials reported consumers accessing the goods via pop-up sales. In Bundaberg, people have been seen selling products from camp chairs

0: on the side of the road. In a statement, the Wide Bay Public Health Unit says it's working with other agencies to monitor the sale of the products from vehicles, tents and residential properties and plans to take necessary enforcement action.
1: 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Catherine, top of 31. Alice Springs, top of 20. Tennant Creek, sunny, top of 24 today. 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
3: Steve Murphy is at the Australian Traffic Network. Hello, Steve.
4: Yeah, morning, Jess. As you'd expect at this time of the morning, pretty quiet at the moment. No major dramas. Traffic is starting to build, though, on Tiger Brennan Drive and Stewart Highway. Keep in mind those works on Restonia Avenue between Terry Drive and Lambrick Avenue, and some road damage, too, to keep in mind on Tiger Brennan Drive near Tivendale Road. Don't forget the speed camera on the Stewart Highway at Berrimah Road, catching both inbound and outbound speeding motorists. At the moment, it's going to take you about 22 minutes to get from Palmerston to the city. That's the latest traffic on ABC Radio Darwin.
3: Thank you. That is Steve Murphy from the Australian Traffic Network. A speed camera out and about. There you go. There's a hot tip for your Thursday morning. 25 to 8 on ABC Darwin. My name's Jess Ong. Great to be keeping you company. And thank you for your thoughts on the text line. I will get to them in a tick about rolling news coverage and how you think things are going on Brekkie as well. Always appreciate your honesty. I am giving away a double pass to Bass in the Grass as well. I'm asking you today just how high or how low you can go. Ash has given me a call. G'day, Ash. Are you there, Ash?
5: G'day, Jess. How are you?
3: I'm well, thank you. How high can you go?
5: Oh, I'm going to give it a crack.
3: Go here for goes. It.
5: Bass in the grass.
3: Love that. Were you standing on your tippy toes or something?
5: Yeah, I was reaching for the skies.
3: I felt that in you. I felt like the ballerina type of stance that you may have had.
5: Nothing like a challenge.
3: Love it. Thanks, Ash. Stay listening and I'll let you know before 8 o'clock if you are taking home that double pass. I've got a couple more to give away. So if you don't win today, then you've just got to stay listening, basically. Coming up before 8 o'clock, you have been hearing on ABC Darwin about the three NT child protection workers who have been stood down following an investigation into the circumstances of Kumanjai little baby before her alleged murder last week. There's been lots of stuff in the news about it. We're going to have a chat to someone who works with lots of vulnerable people here in the Northern Territory just to find out what their thoughts are on the matter and how they'd like to see things progress. I did also mention a little bit earlier as well, if you're just joining me, there was a flight cancellation very early this morning. It was bound for Melbourne, I think, at around 20 to 1, and it since got delayed until midday today. A weary traveller did get in touch on those flight cancellations. They were saying it was really hectic last night. Both the Sydney Qantas flight, Jetstar flight, and Virgin flight to Melbourne got cancelled at 2 a.m. after a delay of 1.5 hours and at midnight, respectively. Jetstar was probably the worst because there was not a single direct flight option as a replacement for passengers. And there also weren't really any options available to go today for people, leaving most people travelling Friday or the weekend and for anywhere in between 12 to 16 hours in transit. So did that impact you? It sounds like it was pretty hectic at the airport last night. Not a lot of direct flight options as replacements. So lots of people in transit between 12 and 16 hours. And then when they finally take off, it would still be, for most people, 24 to 48 hours away. So that's what someone on the text line has gotten in touch with me about. A very weary traveller, by the sound of it, off the back of those more flight cancellations that took place last night at the airport. Thank you, dear texter, for getting in touch. And like I said, I've also been talking about rolling news coverage. Ted Turner has died, age 87, and we have him to thank as the man who founded the world's first ever 24-hour news channel. So how do you feel about it? You know, do you switch off from the news? Do you turn me off when it all gets a little bit too much? Because I used to hang out with you on afternoons and now I've brought myself forward to the start of the day. And if there's something that you want to hear less of or something that you want to hear more of, then let me know, because it really is a daily consideration.

0: for me, I can quite honestly say that I spend a lot of time thinking about just the way to hang out with you and the stuff that you want to hear and how I can best reflect your world, because some of the stuff you hear about is pretty heavy in the news and maybe you don't want to hear about that on your breakfast radio. So you can let me know your thoughts, like many of you have. Good morning to James in Nakara, who said, "Yes, I'm driving, but I must admit I never switch off, ever." That said, CNN is now a shadow of its former self. That is, of course, thanks to Ted Turner. He rolled out the world's first ever 24-hour news channel back in the 80s, and that was CNN. Thank you, James, for your thoughts. Did also hear from someone else who said, "Jess, love your show, especially when you banter with Lil and the rest of the team. My partner Rod suggested you could do something similar to an old ABC initiative called Curious Darwin." Yes. Anna, who sent me that text? Oh, Rod. Rod suggested that you could do something. I do love Curious Darwin. It was such a good thing that we used to do. That was an ABC-wide initiative, so I'm not quite sure why that fell over. But yes, an excellent thing. Also, someone else said, "Started listening to you a couple of months back from Country Victoria ahead of our trip to the Top End next weekend for road reports. I love your show and Fuel Watch. I've learned a lot, but I don't like the same news over and over every half hour. I tend to turn off at that stage," says Sharon. "Keep up the great work." Sharon, thank you. That's really interesting insight that you have offered me there, because it is that conundrum of bringing you the important things of the day, but also how to break up the news. And maybe you turn to breakfast radio for some entertainment and some other curious parts of life. So thank you for your thoughts this morning. And I also just want to shout out to someone who sent me an interesting text saying that they've listened to ABC Radio Morning for a number of years, and they feel that I talk about myself and my tiny bosses a little bit too much, and that I also love to say poo, says this texter. I just wanted to address that, because I thank you for your honesty, but it really is a fine line of, you know, of wanting to get to know you and of you getting to know me. And I do try and tread that line very carefully of bringing you into my life a little bit, but also not talking about it too much. So I will keep that in mind, dear texter. I do also try and keep the tiny bosses away from the radio, but of course, every now and then, you know, children give you the perfect fodder. So it is that fine line of, you know, I want to be your friend. I want to keep you company. I do that every single morning on ABC Darwin from 5:30. So it's that fine balance, isn't it? But thank you for your honesty this morning. It is 7:19 on ABC Darwin. Before I get to this story about the child protection workers who have been stood down following an investigation into the circumstances of Kumanjai little baby, something a little bit lighter, our Base in the Grass giveaway that I've been running throughout the morning, asking you just how high or how low you can go. John in Tiwi has given me a call. Hi, John.
1: Hi there.
0: Which way are you going, high or low?
1: Yeah, well, I only caught the last little bit when somebody called in. I thought I could go low, and low is not a problem, but then yeah, your producer was saying I had to go high.
0: Well, that's the thing. I think, you know, you have an ultimate advantage, don't you, having a nice deep voice? So, yes, you've got to go high. I've got to make you work for this, my friend.
1: God, public humiliation so my children can go to Base in the Grass. So here we go.
0: Oh, hang on. Is it for your kids?
1: Yeah.
0: Oh, John.
1: Five of them if you've got more, enough tickets.
0: Five?
1: They're in the car with me. You might have heard some of them giggling.
0: I did. Okay, well, then we can all rate how Dad has gone. Okay, go, John.
1: He's in the grass.
0: I love that you have done that in front of a real-life audience as well. That
1: yeah,
0: makes it even better. All right, the things you do for love, John. Thank you. Stay listening until 8 o'clock. I'll let you know if you've won.
1: Okay.
0: Thanks, mate. See ya. John in Tiwi on 1300 057 222. That's what you need to do if you want to win a double pass to Base in the Grass. If you identify as a woman, just show me how low you can go. And if you identify as a man, how high you can go on 1300 057 222. It is 7:17.

0: Harry Styles, as it was, 14 to 8 on ABC Darwin. A bit of morning smoke around, and then it's going to be sunny for the rest of the day, a top of 33 degrees. Your next high tide of 6.5 metres at 27 past 9 later this morning. And I just saw on the ABC News website, very interestingly, that former Prime Minister Tony Abbott, he's being positioned as the next president of the Liberal Party as it faces an uphill battle, clawing back support from disillusioned voters. So Tony's coming back out, potentially the next president of the Liberal Party. So watch this space. And sticking with politics, there's been a lot of political conversation this week. You've been hearing a lot about it on ABC Darwin. Three NT child protection workers have been stood down following an investigation into the circumstances of Kumanjai little baby before her alleged murder last week. Northern Territory Child Protection Minister Robin Kaye has launched a department-wide review, and she spoke to Adam Steer on ABC Darwin Drive yesterday.
1: My concern is that it suggests that there is more going on here than originally was indicated, and it comes on the back of discussions I've had over the last few months as I've been looking to reform this area to ensure that we have a much stronger focus on the safety and well-being of children who are at risk in our community. And in the course of looking into those situations, I've come across a number of cases which have occurred over a period of a decade or so, where it had taken anywhere between 4 and 6 years and multiple multiple notifications of concern about a child before that child was taken into care.
0: So that's the Northern Territory Child Protection Minister, Robin Kaye. She was speaking with Adam Steer yesterday on ABC Darwin Drive into the department review that is being undertaken. Ben Grimes is the CEO of NAJA. Good morning, Ben.
2: Good morning, Jess, and good morning to all the listeners.
0: Now, just following on from all of this, NAJA is calling on both the Commonwealth and the Northern Territory governments to take meaningful action on systemic failures that put Aboriginal children and families at risk. What is that meaningful action exactly?
2: Well, I think three of the things that we can say have probably contributed to the tragic events that we saw in Alice Springs last week are our failed prison system, and in particular, following on from that, the lack of transitional supports for people coming out of prison. And probably the one that's most fundamental, and I think everybody would agree on this one, is just our poor housing infrastructure. We don't have enough safe houses for people, and it's very difficult to get positive outcomes for anybody if we don't just have enough houses.
0: The bombshell announcements from Robin Cahill yesterday, you heard a bit of that I just played, where workers have been stood down. There's been a full-scale review into her department. What was your reaction to hearing that?
2: Well, I think the first thing that concerns me is really the significant breach of confidentiality that has come from somewhere within the Northern Territory government. We're the largest legal service in the Northern Territory. Confidentiality is extremely important, and organisations have to know how to protect confidentiality. None of that information should ever have become public, and it's incredibly damaging for families to have their confidential information leaked or breached, and so whoever breached and leaked that should be held to account. And I also think it's inappropriate for there to be public commentary around details of personal family information. So that's my first concern. I think, you know, the direct commentary about what's happening to the family around their confidential information is inappropriate. But certainly the issues with the child protection system are bigger than any one particular staff member or their actions. And part of our concern is that this may be used as an excuse to divert attention from where the real issues lie.
0: And those real issues are lying on those points you touched on earlier in relation to the barriers faced by people leaving prison, the housing situation, and the prison system that doesn't keep people safe?
2: Absolutely. Those are the real issues. And if we want to talk a little bit more about child protection, I would say the other thing that's really getting ignored in this space is just the consistent inability of the department to work effectively with families in a preventative matter. Removing children should not be the first step. Removing children should be the absolute last step. And what we consistently see is a failure to engage well with families in ways that actually can prevent the removal of children. So the removal part is the easy part. And you know, I think what what we're very concerned with is we're going to see legislative changes brought into Parliament next week. Most likely, it's going to really do damage to the current child protection system, and it's going to be linked to the events of last week when there's no logical or direct connection between the tragedy of last week and the legislative reforms that this government's going to try and bring in next week.
0: Jess Ong with you this morning on ABC Darwin. It is 9 to 8. You're hearing from Ben Grimes. He is the CEO of NAJA, the Northern Australian Aboriginal Justice Agency. Ben, the member for Lingiari, Marion Scrimgeour, she's also a former Northern Territory Child Protection Minister. She said this.
3: We're seeing young kids, whether they're Aboriginal or not Aboriginal, we are seeing young people who are vulnerable and at risk in the Northern Territory fall through the gap. And we've seen it for many years. And we've got to get to a point where the resources and the money and the policy frameworks, the legislation's there. We've got to be able to protect young people and decisions to investigate, to make sure that a child can be removed when they're at risk, gets done without fear or favour. And I think that sometimes internally in the department, there is too much conjecture and discussion about the stolen generation, and I think that that needs to stop.
0: What's your response to those comments?
2: Yeah, I think, again, we have to go back to the root causes. Otherwise, we'll just, Marion was saying, otherwise we'll continue in this cycle of an ineffective child protection system. And so this is why in our media release, we really did point to housing. It is very difficult for children to grow up safely if they don't have stable accommodation. If their parents or whoever their carers are don't have a house where they can limit who's coming in and out of that house, where they don't have long-term stable accommodation. And so, again, we would say that is the root cause, and there's just been a woeful lack of progress on that issue over successive governments.
0: Just very quickly, Ben, what are your thoughts on the budget, especially in relation to law and order? It was, you know, there is record spending there alongside health. What are your thoughts on that?
2: Yeah, again, particularly, I mean, it's a very, very expensive budget in terms of what's being spent on corrections. It's very, very out of whack with the rest of the country and developed countries all across the world. And I'd say it's an example of the government really focusing on trying to make short-term political gains, but ignoring the realities of the long-term impacts. None of this extraordinary spend of money is actually going to make us safer, and they're missing out on the obvious things that would help us in the long term. So it's a really big missed opportunity, and it's costing the entire territory.
0: Good to hear from you this morning, Ben. Thank you.
2: Thank you, Jess.
0: That's Ben Grimes. He is the CEO of the North Australian Aboriginal Justice Agency. You will be hearing a little bit more about that situation as well, that the Northern Territory Child Protection Minister, Robin Kaye, has launched a department-wide review after three child protection workers were stood down following an investigation into the circumstances of Kumanjai Little Baby before her alleged murder last week. It is 6 to 8 on ABC Darwin. My voice is doing something a little bit weird. Good to be with you on this Thursday. I will have the winner for you before 8 o'clock to Base in the Grass. That's something that you and I have been doing yesterday and today. I've got a few more double passes to give away in the coming days. You just need to take on a bit of a challenge. So I'll let you know before 8 o'clock who has taken home the double pass for today. That's coming up.
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0: Hey, now, if you are walking around in town and you've been on Kavanagh Street just near Roma Bar and you've thought, ah, damn, those trees in the planter boxes in Kavanagh Street are looking pretty tragic. Well, you're not the only one who's noticed that, because I reached out to the City of Darwin as to why it's looking a little bit sad. And they said that the team have inspected the City of Darwin plants in the planter boxes in front of Roma Bar, and the dry season watering schedule has recommenced on the 5th of May, so just a couple of days ago, which sees these plants watered twice weekly. There is some seasonal stress showing at the moment showing at the moment, but the plants should start to pick up over the next few weeks as the watering schedule continues. There's also some soil conditioning enhancements that are going to be undertaken to help improve the condition of the trees. So that's why the trees in the planter boxes are looking a little bit sad and sorrowful at the moment. And also just sticking with council, if you want to dip your toe into the political water, then you've got your chance to represent the Chan Ward on the City of Darwin Council. The by-election will be held on Saturday, the 30th of May. That's after the former elected member for Chan Ward, Ed Smelt, stood down. He's now the member for Nightcliffe. So if you are in Ludmilla, East Point, Fanny Bay, Nightcliffe, Coconut Grove, Milner, Rapid Creek and Jingley, you are going to head to the polls on the 30th of May, and you can nominate yourself to be in the running for Chan Ward from tomorrow, the 8th of May. You've got until the 14th of May to get your nominations in. And a very good morning to lots of you who have gotten in touch with me about the show, the things that you want to hear. Someone says, I want to hear more sport. Yes, absolutely. That's on my list of things to do, dear texter. Thank you. Also, someone else saying, I agree with Sharon. I also turn off the news and then I forget to turn it on until the next news. So I miss quite a bit of the program, says this texter. So I'm going to try and just bring you a balance. That's what I'm always striving for on the Bergie program. Also, good morning to Jane in New South Wales. Jane, I love that you're listening from afar. Jane's saying, I love the show and the fact that you're asking for feedback. Perhaps add in more short spots of good things being done by ordinary people in the community. There's so many opportunities. Yes, Jane, well and truly, thank you. I will be doing that as well. Also, the other thing, I did get a text from someone about the Cash for Cans situation that's being run by the Down Syndrome Association. It has come to an end, sadly. I'm trying to find out a little bit more from the Down Syndrome Association because it was such an important role that they played in the community, collecting your cans and bottles. So I'm going to try and find out more about that and just the impacts that it's having, not only on the association themselves, because it was a bit of a revenue raiser for them, but also for the community. So thank you for the person who brought that to my attention. It is coming up to 8 o'clock. I do need to let you know who has won the double pass to Bass in the Grass. Here is the winner.
8: Bass in the Grass.
9: Bass in the Grass.
10: Bass in the Grass.
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13: Bass in the Grass.
14: Bass in the Grass.
0: Well, that was everyone who threw their voices into the mix, not the winner, but I do have the winner on the line very quickly. Rachel, congratulations.
15: Thank you. Thank you.
0: Are you going to go off by yourself, or are you sharing the love and taking your kids, or who are you taking along?
15: I have no idea as of yet. I wasn't even expecting to win, so I'm sure enough find somebody.
0: Who are you looking forward to seeing?
15: Anyone and everyone. Bass is always a good fun day.
0: Excellent. All right. Well, enjoy that. I'll look forward to your review after you have a good time. Thanks so much, Rachel.

0: you, mate. Have a good day.
1: That's Rachel. She has won today's double pass to Bass in the Grass. I'll have another one for you tomorrow from 5:30 on ABC Darwin, also on your ABC Listen app. You'll be hearing a little bit more from me from 8:30 as I hold the fort for the start of the morning's program. It is coming up to the latest in ABC News, though. I'll be back on the other side of 8:00.
2: Everything Darwin.
3: It's amazing up here. Such a beautiful spot.
2: Everything Darwin.
3: We had this perception that we'd get up here and people would be like walking their pet crocodiles.

0: from London.
1: Around 5,000 seats are being contested at local council elections across England. There are also parliamentary elections in Scotland and Wales. Labour Prime Minister Sir Keir Starmer isn't on the ballot, but many see these elections as a referendum on his leadership. He's presided over a cost of living crisis, policy backflips.
0: He says there are other measures that can be put in place to help manage the large crowds.
2: Surely, you know, you can put some rules into place. You can put some additional security if necessary. But I mean, come on, seriously, you can't deny all of Melbourne, all of Victoria, and in fact, all of Australia, because it's happening everywhere else.
0: Paris Saint-Germain is through to the final of European Soccer's Champions League. The defending champions drew 1-1 with Bayern Munich in the second leg of their semi-final to go through 6-5 on aggregate. Ousmane Dembélé opened the scoring for Paris within 3 minutes. And to the weather, a slight chance of showers over the northeast Arnhem district. Sunny everywhere. Darwin, top of 33 today. And that's the latest from the ABC Newsroom.
3: Good morning, welcome to AM. I'm Melissa Clark in Canberra, coming to you from Ngunnawal country and acknowledging other custodians. On today's program, Donald Trump claims his latest peace plan will end the war with Iran and again threatens to bomb the country if it doesn't agree. And with intergenerational inequity set to be the core theme in next week's budget, why younger voters feel they've been sent down the wrong track.
4: It's hard to save up for a mortgage when you've got to pay for rent and, you know, you've got to pay for your car and your licence and your government's taking their piece every step of the way. It's depressing.
3: But first, several families linked to ISIS are due to arrive in Melbourne and Sydney tonight, a fortnight after leaving Syria's Al-Roj camp. Overnight, the Syrian government officials told the ABC that they had to delay the group's departure until the Australian government had, as they described it, put procedures in place. ABC correspondent Bridget Rollison has been able to join the flight to Melbourne, which is now in the air, and had asked the women about their return.
5: I'm on a Qatar Airways flight about to head to Melbourne with a group of Australian women and children who have been linked to the Islamic State group. And when we spoke to the women, they were basically full of excitement. One of them told me the thing she missed the most is lattes, and she couldn't wait to have a coffee in Melbourne on Collins Street. And we asked them about how they're feeling about possibly being arrested. They wouldn't talk to us about any of that kind of stuff. They were accompanied by one of their uncles. Basically told us to stop filming and stop talking to them.
3: The AFP says it will arrest and charge some of the women upon their arrival, but what happens after that is unclear, as is the fate of another 21 women and children who remain in Syria. Here's political reporter Sarah Tometska.
6: The return of another wave of women and children with links to Islamic State fighters has sparked political and public outcry for members of Sydney's Yazidi community who are persecuted by ISIS, like Azad, whose name we've changed. There is a sense of fear.
7: Some of Yazidi people here in Australia, they're feeling they are not safe. Yeah, I wish they're not coming back to Australia. But we're thinking also like a government, they will keep them in like away from the community, you know, from the public, you know.
6: Labor maintains it did not help the group return from Syria and won't help them when they arrive. That'll be up to state governments in Victoria and New South Wales where the women will settle. AFP Commissioner Chrissy Barrett has outlined the charges some of the women will face.
8: Terrorism offences such as entering or remaining in declared areas and crimes against humanity offences such as engaging in slave trading.
6: Investigations will continue on the others. UN Special Rapporteur on Human Rights and Counter-Terrorism, Ben Saul, says there's a range of terror offences the group could be charged with, including being a member of IS, recruitment, or financial support.
9: And then, of course, there are control orders. So if you can't meet the criminal standard of proof or somebody hasn't committed a past offence, but is still considered a threat of committing terrorism, then you can apply to the court to get an order.
6: So in other words, that they're a future risk.
9: That's right. And that's completely appropriate. I mean, if someone

0: one's not a risk, then why is the government doing anything to them?
1: Since the fall of Islamic State in 2019, at least 45 fighters and 29 women and children have returned to Australia from Syria, either on their own or through repatriations under the Morrison and Albanese governments. Of the women in this group, just one, Miriam Raad, was charged with entering a declared terrorist area. She pleaded guilty but recorded no conviction. International law expert Don Rothwell says proving overseas offending is extremely difficult.
2: Because it raises exactly the same issues that are being highlighted by a very prominent war crimes case that will eventually go before the Australian courts, and that is securing foreign evidence, but also securing foreign witnesses who'll be able to support such a prosecution.
1: Meanwhile, another 21 women and children remain in Syria's Al-Roj camp. They all have Australian passports and want to return. Here's Matt Tinkler from Save the Children.
3: They're Australian citizens. The government can't prevent them coming home. It's always been a matter of when this happens, not if, which has been one of the most frustrating parts of this debate, that we're stuck on the question of if it should happen, when that's never been the real question. The question is when and how it should happen in a safe and secure way for everyone.
1: Save the Children has long advocated for governments to repatriate all remaining Australians from Syria, notwithstanding community concerns.
3: The children and the mothers who've been repatriated in the past have gotten on with their lives here in Australia. They've reintegrated into the Aussie way of life. They've trained for jobs. The kids have accessed healthcare, dental care, psychosocial support, they've accessed education, and they are thriving as a result. There's proof that this can be done well, and I don't understand why the government didn't finish the job it started and bring them all home many years ago.
4: Matt Tinkler from Save the Children, ending Sarah Temevska's report. Federal Education Minister Jason Clare says the government and the police are well prepared for the return of the group and are ready to deal with both the parents and the children.
5: Well, I've got faith in the Australian Federal Police. They know what they're doing. This is not their first rodeo. When the Liberal Party let 40 foreign fighters into the country, they took the steps that they needed to take to keep Australians safe. And I would expect that the Federal Police would want to run countering violent extremism programs with all of the children that return.
4: Education Minister Jason Clare there. Iran is reviewing a new peace deal proposal from the United States, which President Donald Trump says could end the war and reopen the Strait of Hormuz. It comes amid fresh threats from the US president that bombing will resume if Iran doesn't agree to its terms. Our North America correspondent Lauren Day is in Washington. She joined me a short time ago.
6: Well, Mel, multiple news outlets are reporting that the two sides are closing in on a deal, that they're finalising this one-page memo, which would basically declare an end to the conflict and trigger a 30-day period to negotiate the more trickier issues, the sort of sticking points like Iran's nuclear program, the unfreezing of Iranian assets, and negotiating security in the Strait of Hormuz. We also understand it would include a discussion about a moratorium on uranium enrichment for a period of at least 10 years. The previous US proposal set that at a 20-year moratorium. Iran only wanted 5. And the plan would also require Iran to ship its stockpile of highly enriched uranium out of the country. So promising signs that a deal might be close, but for a bit of context, the White House is reportedly concerned that there are divisions within the Iranian leadership. And we've heard Donald Trump say this previously, that he was worried that it was a disjointed leadership team that they were negotiating with. So it might be difficult for them to get consensus across the factions. And also, this is not the first time that we've heard optimism about a deal, that a deal might be imminent. Or in fact, as Donald Trump repeated again today, that they've already won the war. So it's important to temper those expectations that a deal might come out of that, even though Axios, for example, is reporting that this is as close as both sides have been to reaching an agreement so far.
4: Is there any indication from the Iranian side about their reception of this proposal? That might give us a better sense of how much weight to put on reports of this being close to acceptance.
6: No, the Iranian side has said very little. The spokesman has merely said that they're reviewing this US wish list and that Tehran would convey its response through those Pakistani mediators who've been so central to these negotiations. We did hear today from the Speaker of Iran's parliament, who said in an audio message to Iranians that they shouldn't rule out the possibility of renewed military attacks, and he urged Iranians to conserve resources.

0: resources. So this is by no means guaranteed that this will end the war.
1: And Lauren, amidst all of this, the US president has threatened to resume bombing if Iran doesn't agree. What's he said?
0: This is another common element that we see alongside the positive comments of an imminent deal. We see threats. And Donald Trump again posted this morning on Truth Social that the war could end if Iran agrees to what the US has asked for, but that if they don't agree, the bombing starts. And he said that that would be at a much higher level and intensity than it was before. He repeated that sentiment to reporters earlier today. Have a listen.
2: We're dealing with people that want to make a deal very much, and we'll see whether or not they can make a deal that's satisfactory to us. And we'll see whether or not they are agreeing. And if they don't agree, they'll end up agreeing shortly thereafter.
0: We're also hearing a lot of mixed messages from the White House. Yesterday, Secretary of State Marco Rubio was saying that Operation Epic Fury, which is what this war has been dubbed, was already over. And then today, Donald Trump said Epic Fury will be at an end soon if Iran agrees to the US terms. Marco Rubio also talked yesterday about just how important Project Freedom is. That's that mission to escort the ships through the Strait of Hormuz. And then a few hours later, Donald Trump announced that he was pausing the operation. So there's also a lot of mixed messages and conflicting narratives on the US side coming out of the White House, which suggests just how fast moving these negotiations are and just how quickly this situation is changing.
1: Lauren Day in Washington. You're listening to AM, where it's 8:15. The federal budget will be handed down next week, and addressing intergenerational fairness will be a central theme. Its potential to resonate with younger voters is being keenly watched by social and political scientists. But a new paper by senior economists argues much greater reform is needed to balance inequality, as Annie Guest reports.
3: In Brisbane's northern suburbs, 30-year-old Bianca works in sales and is training to be a massage therapist. And financially, life is a struggle.
4: It's hard to save up for a mortgage when you've got to pay for rent and, you know, you've got to pay for your car and your licence, and your government's taking their piece every step of the way.
3: So when you think about saving up for a house,
4: I just feel like it's unachievable. The down payment alone is more than I think that I'll ever see in my savings account in my life. So it's depressing.
3: 18-year-old Jacob Grummett started part-time work at 14, saving enough for a car already. He's doing justice studies at TAFE to avoid the bigger uni hex debt.
5: Spending a lot of money to do a uni course, having to pay off that and also get, like, save for a house, and it's just a lot.
3: Do you think you'll ever get there? Do you think you'll buy a house?
5: Probably not.
3: Framed as a policy to help young people access the housing market, a tax shake-up is coming in next week's federal budget, including expected changes to capital gains tax and negative gearing. Professor Dan Woodman is a social and political scientist at the University of Melbourne.
6: If you have the millennials and the Gen Zs together, they're the most significant voting bloc and have overtaken the boomers.
3: So do you think it will be a vote winner overall amongst those millennials and Gen Zs, this pitch on intergenerational fairness and tax reform?
6: A framing around intergenerational equity and fairness is resonating with young people, but I think there is a risk that we start to see everyone under their mid-40s is one homogenous block.
3: Professor Woodman says younger generations are in danger of having a lower standard of living than their parents, and he's concerned the unfairness will persist if tax breaks are retained on existing properties.
6: So there is a little bit of a risk that it actually reinforces some elements of the inequalities that we do worry about as a society as well.
3: At the same time, UNSW economist Professor Richard Holden says younger people are generally more disadvantaged by Australia's ebbing productivity.
7: Well, it's costing every Australian about $11,000 a year relative to what it could be.
3: He says Australians pay too much income tax, and in a paper out today, he urges bolder reforms, including broadening and raising the GST.
7: And we could reorient that through a progressive GST that didn't hurt lower income earners, did attract more revenue from higher income earners, and meant that people would keep more of what they earn and have an incentive to be in the jobs best suited to them and their skills.
3: Prime Minister Anthony Albanese has repeatedly ruled out increasing the 10% GST.
1: Annie Guest there. Heading overseas, millions of people will head to the polls in Britain later today to vote in local elections that are likely to have major ramifications for the national government. Embattled Labor Prime Minister Sir Keir Starmer isn't on the ballot, but many are framing the poll as a test of his leadership. Europe Bureau Chief Mazoe Ford has been speaking to voters in London.
8: Local elections are usually focused on housing, roads, rubbish collection. But when polling booths open across Britain in the coming hours, there'll be much more on voters' minds.
9: It's a bit difficult because there are some really good local councillors, but I want a message to go to Keir Starmer to say I'm really not happy with what he's been doing.
10: He's doing a good job, especially internationally, but locally he's like a little bit quiet.
8: Around 5,000 seats are being contested at local council elections across England. There are also parliamentary elections in Scotland and Wales. Labour Prime Minister Sir Keir Starmer isn't on the ballot, but many see May 7th as a referendum on his leadership.
11: He's not the Labour that I grew up with. He's definitely not a Gordon Brown. He's not a Tony Blair. He's confused.
8: Polling points to a seismic shift away from the party, with more than 1,000 seats to fall.
12: Very disillusioned, very unhappy. I think there'll be some protest voting.
8: Almost 2 years ago, Sir Keir led Labour to a landslide general election victory, ending 14 years of Conservative rule. A cost of living crisis, policy backflips and high-profile resignations have since plagued his leadership. But it was the appointment of party stalwart Lord Peter Mandelson as ambassador to the US, knowing he had links to the late sex offender Jeffrey Epstein, that's caused the most controversy. Opposition parties are demanding the Prime Minister step down, and even some in his own party want him to go. Dan Bloom is UK political editor at Politico.
13: I think if you talk to a lot of MPs, they will still say it's a matter of when, not if, but they have absolutely no idea when the when is.
8: There are two big hurdles. There's no favoured alternative PM, and the war in Iran is creating uncertainty.
13: The thing about these election results is it's now been very well priced in that the Labour Party is going to do badly. The Labour Party has to look at its options as to what else it's going to choose and whether that will make the situation even worse. And there is a really interesting thing happening here where this is not just about Keir Starmer or the Labour Party. This is about a kind of move away from establishment parties.
8: The Green Party is expected to scoop up many of Labour's London seats, while the right-wing Reform UK Party is polling strongly across the country. Reform UK's leader is anti-immigration campaigner Nigel Farage.
14: Vote Reform, get Starmer out. If you want real change in national government and in the approach to local government, we are the change option.
8: Sir Keir Starmer wants to lead Labour to the next general election in 3 years. But first, the party will want to see how it makes it through vote counting over the next few days. This is Mazoe Ford in London, reporting for AM.
1: To the Pacific now, and the deadline is approaching for Papua New Guinea's parliament to decide whether to grant independence to Bougainville. If it doesn't, the region plans to make its own declaration of sovereignty and is already working to shore up international support. But as Bougainville's fate hangs in the balance, tensions within the community have started to rise. Our PNG correspondent Marion Farr travelled to Bougainville and filed this report.
15: Less than 2,000 kilometres from Australia's northern tip, Bougainville prides itself on peace. But less than three decades ago, it was in the midst of a brutal civil war that claimed up to 15,000 lives.
16: We still continue to live with the trauma because we have killed.
15: Dennis Kwiai was in his 20s when he joined Bougainville's separatist militia, fighting for independence from Papua New Guinea.
16: We had been involved in a lot of activities that were inhuman and, we have done it. And we will die with it. But that's the reality of life that we had gone through.
15: In 2019, over 97% of the island voted for independence in a non-binding referendum. Next month, those results are expected to be tabled in PNG's National Parliament, which will decide whether to grant Bougainville sovereignty. If that fails, Bougainville's autonomous government is preparing to unilaterally declare independence by 2027. But some Bougainvillians are worried it's too soon. Beverly Itamari is among a group of Indigenous landowners calling to halt progress on a major gold and copper mine that could bankroll the prospective nation.
17: There's a great

0: risk still appear, because you see, this had been a violence-filled place before, and that attitude within the blood of the people, it's not yet cleansed.
1: The Panguna mine, opened in the late 1960s under Australian colonial rule, sparked the civil war in 1989, with concerns benefits weren't being shared fairly. Since then, the mine has remained closed, and recent moves to reopen it have been met with staunch opposition.
0: If you want to put things right in Panguna, you have to organise and set things right in the villages.
1: She says landowners were not properly consulted over the government's decision to partner with Indian mining company Lloyds Metals and Energy Limited. And she's among a group claiming the company is trespassing on Indigenous land. Lloyds Metals has not responded to the ABC's questions. Other Panguna locals, like Teresa Jantong, say mining needs to be harnessed.
2: I see Lloyds Metals is one of the credible investors who is speaking for the people.
1: Right now, Bougainville's economy relies heavily on PNG, only generating between 5 and 6% of its revenue internally. But with up to $90 billion in resources under the ground, Panguna could change that dramatically.
2: People from Panguna, they must be fully united, so they must start thinking about how they're going to look after the entire population of Bougainville.
1: The Bougainville government didn't respond to the ABC's question about the mine, but in a statement it says it's firmly committed to ensuring the process towards independence continues to be peaceful, orderly and inclusive.
3: Marion Farr. American media mogul Ted Turner, who founded CNN, has died. He was 87. Ted Turner is credited as being a pioneer in TV news, having created the world's first ever 24-hour news channel. It became a template for how media is produced and consumed today. Bridget Fitzgerald reports.
4: On the 1st of June 1980, the global news media landscape was transformed forever. Ted Turner was at the helm.
5: This news service will be called the Cable News Network and will program continually updated half-hour segments of national news, business news, sports and features 24 hours a day.
4: When CNN was launched, it was recognised as the first ever 24-hour network, and it revolutionised television news. The significance was not lost on its founder.
5: I know that we will succeed, and I pledge to you that we will not let the American public down.
4: Born in Ohio in the 1930s, he became a billionaire by taking over his father's billboard business and later buying a television station in 1970. At his father's insistence, he started work at an early age and touched on that work ethic in this interview from early in his career.
6: What does it mean working hard? What is your day
5: work
6: like?
5: Hard is, you know, hustle all day long.
4: From his base in Atlanta, Georgia, the businessman was brash and outspoken, earning the nickname the Mouth from the South. He was a philanthropist and committed environmentalist, creating the Turner Foundation, giving millions to environmental groups. He also advocated for and invested in clean energy.
7: We don't want to kill all life on Earth. This could be the only place in the universe where life exists.
4: Through the 90s, he had a 10-year marriage to actor and activist Jane Fonda, who referred to him as her favourite ex-husband.
8: I had one angel on this shoulder saying to me, "Come on, Fonda. He's cute, he's rich, he can take care of you, he's fun."
4: As well as CNN, Ted Turner also founded a number of other prominent US and international TV channels, including Cartoon Network and TBS. US President Donald Trump responded to the news on social media, writing that he was one of the greats and describing him as a friend. CNN's chief international anchor, Chris

0: off until the world ends.
1: Nobody expected CNN to last. And now, 46 years later, we're still here. And that's thanks to Ted. And so I guess he said, and we're not signing off, you know, just because my bank balance doesn't look too good today.
0: Following Ted Turner's success, Rupert Murdoch went on to establish Fox News. The media moguls had an ongoing rivalry, with Fox News going on to dominate the American airwaves. Media and entertainment consultant Michael J. Wolff says CNN paved the way for other cable networks.
2: And it set the stage for so much else that came after it, not just Fox News, but really the instant, always-on ability to look and see what news is out there. And not only that, but through the eyes of hosts and people that people could relate to.
0: In an interview with David Letterman in the early 1980s, Ted Turner told the host his family was his greatest achievement and that he felt like he still had lots more work to do.
3: I want to improve the quality of television and use communications to make the world, the people of the world, smarter and more peaceful. And instead of tearing everything down, I want to build things up.
4: Ted Turner reflecting on his groundbreaking career there. Bridget Fitzgerald with that report. And in finance, Wall Street stocks have ended higher and markets worldwide have rallied amid hopes the United States and Iran are nearing a peace deal. It's also seen the oil price plunge a bit lower. The global benchmark Brent crude is trading at $102 US a barrel. And the Aussie dollar is higher. It's buying 72.3 US cents. That's AM for today. I'm Melissa Clark. It's 8:30.
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8: Good morning to you. If you're thinking, where are the dulcet tones of Lara Stimson? She's having a nice sleep in, enjoying her Thursday. I'll be keeping you company until 9 o'clock and then you'll hear the very dulcet tones of Adam Steer. He'll be hanging out with you on Mornings Today. So good to be keeping you company on this Thursday, the 7th of May. It is 8:30. I just saw on ABC's News Breakfast just before as I was making a cup of tea, Australians eat 5 million bananas a day. In fact, I have a half-eaten one right next to me. 5 million bananas. I had to look at that and I thought, surely that's not 500,000. Am I getting my zeros mixed up? But no, I'm pretty sure it was 5 million bananas. So there's a fact to take into your day for this Thursday. Now, before 9 o'clock, you're going to hear all about the Seabreeze Festival. It's one of the most loved festivals in the Darwin region. It's on tomorrow, kicks off, and then runs through the weekend. So I'll have a bit of an update for you on that before 9. And also going to be talking about fuel prices, or just fuel generally. But prices, I don't know, is it just me? But I've found that they've stagnated recently. I go past a servo in the wee hours of the morning, and I've noticed that they've just kind of, I don't know, stayed pretty steady over the last couple of weeks because, you know, the budgets are everywhere at the moment. The CLP handed theirs down a couple of days ago. The federal government, they're going to unveil their budget next week. And the Prime Minister, Anthony Albanese, he did give a little bit of a sneak peek yesterday, announcing the federal budget will include a fuel security and resilience package.
9: The package will provide more than $10 billion to secure Australia's near-term fuel and fertiliser security, establish a permanent government-owned Australian fuel security reserve of around 1 billion litres and lift the minimum stockholding obligation by around 10 days for every type of fuel. This will support an overall expansion of Australia's onshore fuel reserves to ensure at least 50 days of fuel supply and storage of diesel and aviation fuel.
8: So that's the Prime Minister, Anthony Albanese. He was giving a bit of a sneak peek yesterday, announcing that the federal budget will include a fuel security and resilience package. So will $10 billion and 50 days of fuel supply be enough? You're going to find out before 9 o'clock what that looks like in the Northern Territory. But of course, today it does mark a week since the body of Kumanjai little baby was found. And there are vigils that are going to be held all around the country tonight. There's one taking place in Darwin at Parliament House from 6 o'clock this evening. And of course, the impacts from this have been felt far and wide. But how are those on the front line coping? They've been front and centre to it all. Police Commissioner Martin Dole is here. Good morning, Commissioner.
10: Good morning, Jess.
8: We've seen the best and worst of Alice Springs in the last week.

0: you know, there's been that unifying image of that photograph of an Aboriginal woman hugging a police officer outside the hospital. That was where the violent riots took place last week. How strained have those relationships been, Commissioner, between the police and the community?
1: Well, no, I don't think that we're talking about strained relationships continuing, Jess. I think what we saw on that night was civil disorder, plain and simple. You know, we talk about 300 or 400 people that were involved in that riot, but it's important to note that not 300 or 400 people were participating in that. There was a percentage of those people intent on causing harm and mayhem. But, you know, what that picture represents is that there was also people present that were really upset and embarrassed about the behaviour towards the police and the people that were trying to protect them and they were trying to assist. So I think what we're focusing on is those great working relationships that we've got with the community of Alice Springs. And what we saw that night was an aberration and not, you know, not general how people behave in Alice Springs.
0: Your officers were at the front line of the search and of the investigation. How are you supporting them through what's been a really trying time for everyone?
1: Yeah, thanks, Jess. I think it's really important that we remember that police are humans too. So these type of investigations, these events, this civil disorder, it impacts police as well. So it's really important for our cops to have those welfare services available. We've spent a lot of money investing in our welfare services and making sure we've got, you know, those clinical psychologists available, chaplaincy services, and we sent some extra resources down to Alice Springs to ensure that our people had, you know, people to talk to and were able to debrief. And I think it's really important that the message gets out there. It's okay for police to say they're not okay as well. You know, that's really important, and that's the message we want to get to our members. It's okay if you're a little bit overwhelmed about things, but we've got services available for you to debrief and make sure that you're travelling okay.
0: It is 25 to 9 on ABC Darwin. My name's Jess Ong. You are hearing from the Police Commissioner, Martin Doll. Of course, Commissioner, we've heard over the last 24 hours, three child protection workers have been stood down after the Australian newspaper received leaked reports that police had made regarding Kumanjai Little Baby's family. Have those leaks come from the police?
1: So just look, at this stage, we're unaware who or how this information was released. But what I can say is that the police have not officially released any information. We're bound, you know, by the legislative provisions around that, and we'll adhere to that. So it is disappointing if people in the police force have leaked that information. And I'd just remind members that, you know, there's intense public scrutiny around some of the things we do, but we're still bound by policies and procedures and legislation that says that, you know, we can't talk about certain things. And I just remind our members that we should be adhering to that.
0: SNAKE is the peak body representing Aboriginal and Torres Strait Islander children. They're calling for an investigation into this, saying that the leaks demonise the family. Is that something that you are going to be investigating from a police perspective?
1: Well, like I said, Jess, at this stage, we're not sure how or who this information was released from. I understand that journalists cultivate sources and there's intense, you know, scrutiny over this, but at this stage, there's been nothing officially released by the NT Police at all.
0: So you won't be investigating?
1: No, well, I haven't turned my mind to that yet, and I haven't had any official requests for that.
0: Are you concerned that leaks like this would erode the community faith in police, which we all need?
1: Yeah, well, like I said, Jess, I just said that it's important that our police are aware that the information that we receive is confidential and we're bound by policies and procedures. And I just ask that our police continue to respect that.
0: And is that a conversation that you've been having with your police force since these leaks have come to light over the last day or so?
1: No, Jess, this is a conversation that we always have with our police. They know their responsibilities and their duties and they know what they should and shouldn't do.
0: I appreciate that. But given that all of this has come to light, have you revisited the conversation in the last 24 hours?
1: No, I haven't.
0: Good to talk to you this morning, Commissioner. Thank you.
1: Thank you.
0: That's Police Commissioner Martin Doll just giving you a wrap there on how things are for the police off the back of the situation in Alice Springs. It's been affecting a lot of people over the last couple of weeks, a number of vigils being held around the country for Kumanjai Little Baby. This evening there is a vigil taking place from 6 o'clock this evening at Parliament House in Darwin. It is 23 to 9 on ABC Darwin. My name's Jess Ong, filling in for Lara Steer. That's a nice little combo, isn't it? Filling in for Lara Stimson for the first half hour before Adam Steer will take over at 9 o'clock. So good to be keeping you company this morning. Have also been talking about the budget. Of course, that's the thing that's been on everyone's minds and lips over the last couple of days after the CLP unveiled their budget on Tuesday and then the federal government handing down their budget next week. The Prime Minister, Anthony Albanese, he did give a little bit of a sneak peek of what that will look like in relation to fuel security and a resilience package. It does involve $10 billion in 50 days of fuel supply. So you're hearing more about that before 9 o'clock. You can always get in touch with me on 1300 057 222. Are you one of the 5 million people who eat, or rather, are you someone who eats bananas every single day? Because I was hearing on the ABC's News Breakfast program that Australians eat 5 million bananas a day. Are you one of those people? I chow down on a couple, actually, so you can let me know if you love a banana or two. Just an interesting thing that I thought I could bring you this morning on ABC Darwin. It is 21 to 9.

0: That's Supergrass with All Right on ABC Darwin. And if you are out and about this morning, you might notice some smoky conditions. NT Health has put out an advice, a health alert for smoky conditions. Fires burning in Greater Darwin have led to smoky conditions that can affect your health. Some of those common reactions that people might experience from heavy smoke include itchy or burning eyes, a sore throat, runny nose, and coughing. They can be managed by avoiding prolonged periods outdoors. Heavy smoke conditions can be dangerous for people with lung and heart conditions. So if you've got a respiratory condition or illness, you should avoid physical outdoor activity. Stay indoors with windows and doors closed. If you're using an aircon, set it to recirculate. Follow your asthma action plan and seek immediate medical care if needed. And of course, do call 000 in an emergency. If you are concerned about the air quality around your area, NT Health recommends an app called Aerator, and that allows you to monitor air quality at your location. It also provides information on bushfires and planned burns. So keep that in mind. The app is called Aerator if you need to use something like that today, because just a bit of smoke around at the moment. You've got a top temperature today as well of 33 degrees. Once that smoke clears, it's going to be sunny for the rest of today. It is 17 to 9. I know we've been focusing our eyes on the fuel price for a number of weeks now. I feel like it's kind of stagnated to some degree. I haven't seen fuel prices budge all that much over the last 2 weeks. Maybe that's a result of the price fuel lock that did come into effect a couple of weeks ago. But the Prime Minister, Anthony Albanese, he has made a budget promise of $10 billion and 50 days of fuel supply. So will that be enough to, you know, take the stress out of your next servo visit? You'll hear more about that next.
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2: 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This is Jess On.
0: Yeah, fuel prices. Let me know if they have stagnated where you are. Mine has sat around $1.89.9 for the last couple of weeks, unleaded at the servos that I drive past in the wee hours of the morning. But, you know, we have been talking a lot about fuel more than ever, I would say. And yesterday, Prime Minister Anthony Albanese, he announced that the federal budget will include a fuel security and resilience package.
3: The package will provide more than $10 billion to secure Australia's near-term fuel and fertiliser security, establish a permanent government-owned Australian fuel security reserve of around 1 billion litres, and lift the minimum stockholding obligation by around 10 days for every type of fuel. This will support an overall expansion of Australia's onshore fuel reserves to ensure at least 50 days of fuel supply and storage of diesel and aviation fuel.
0: That's Prime Minister Anthony Albanese. So will that $10 billion and 50 days of fuel supply be enough? Will it see or result in a change at the Bowser? Well, Ben Haythorpe is a senior manager at AANT. G'day, Ben.
4: Morning, Jess. How are you?
0: I'm well. What are your thoughts on this fuel reserve announcement?
4: Look, you know, as we've seen in the past couple of weeks, you know, the government have been doing everything they can to try and you know, reassure Australians that we do have plenty of fuel and there is still fuel coming. So I guess this is another lever that the PM is pulling. You know, we know that it's popular with the public and the public want more fuel reserves. So ultimately it's to reassure the people that, hey, you know, we do have fuel and things are going okay.
0: Do you think this will help in that? Do you think it goes far enough?
4: Look, obviously it's going to take a long time to build these tanks and to get the fuel in and all that sort of stuff. So To be honest, this isn't going to help us out in the short term. This is probably more of a medium term proposal that they're looking to do. So, yeah, probably not going to adjust prices at the Bowser at the moment. But, hey, you know, it's good to be heading, you know, in this direction.
0: Like I said, I think that prices have sort of flatlined over the last couple of weeks. I haven't noticed them budge too much, at least the servos that I drive past in the morning, unleaded sitting at around $1.89.9 over the last couple of weeks. Have you noticed that as well? The fluctuations aren't as high at the moment?
4: Yeah, that's what's happened around the country. Actually, we've seen, you know, prices have come right back down. And, you know, the banks have told us that people are spending less money on fuel at the moment. They've, you know, used credit card data to show that, you know, the expenditure on fuel is down. People are driving less. And, you know, I think there are a lot of people that have stocked up on fuel. They've all got tanks. And so now we're sort of seeing, I guess, that, you know, we could use the term the new normal of where petrol is sort of sitting at the moment. And, you know, internationally as well, you know, the terminal gate prices have sort of plateaued as well. So we're going through a period of stability at the moment.
0: Yeah, it's kind of weird, isn't it? It makes all of that seem like a total dream when we were watching the fuel prices so intently.
4: Well, I haven't heard it being called a dream before, Jess, you know, if you want to call it that.
0: It's almost like, did we make this up? Did we just imagine all of this? Now we're kind of returned back to somewhat semi-normal.
4: Yeah, I think that's a good thing, and you know, people do like to see, you know, a bit of stability out there. It gives people reassurance that they can travel and you know, get on with their daily lives and things like that. So yes, stability with fuel prices is a good thing.
0: And how are things looking generally in the territory at the moment?
4: Yeah, look, well, I think we're travelling okay, and we've always travelled, you know, okay as far as how. You know, there's been good supply still coming in. Tankers are still coming in into Darwin Harbour. You know, every week we get another tanker and all that sort of stuff. So, yeah, generally I think the territory is doing pretty well.
0: All right. Good to talk to you this morning, Ben. Thank you.
4: Thanks, Jess.
0: That's Ben Haythorpe. He is a senior manager at AANT, just giving a bit of an update there. Of course, we spent lots of time talking about fuel prices, and now there seems to be a little bit of stability. Touch wood. Everything can change, can't it? Just at the drop of a hat, all of those numbers can go back up again. But anyway, hopefully it stays like this for a little bit longer. It is 12 to 9 on ABC Darwin. My name is Jess Ong. Good to be hanging out with you, filling in for Lara Stimson and then Adam Steer taking over from 9 o'clock to keep you company. If you're just joining me, you may have missed my sharing of the fact that when I was making a cup of tea just in the middle of AM about half an hour ago or so, I saw on ABC News this morning that Australians eat 5 million bananas a day. I did a double take at the screen. I was like, surely I'm not getting my zeros and my decimal points mixed up there. It's not 500,000. It's 5 million. Are you someone who's contributing to that statistic? Because I reckon I buy about 5 bananas every couple of days for my own household. You a banana lover? You can let me know. 1300 057 222, because former ABC Darwin journalist Lillian Rangier, she's definitely making her mark. She had this banana bungle on ABC News Breakfast just a little bit earlier this morning.
5: I do this thing where I go to my local fruit and veg stores and I buy produce that's old or, you know, not they're not selling anymore, but it's still perfectly fine.
6: Mm-hmm. Which I think is great. Reducing waste is brilliant.
5: Yeah.
7: I'm on board with this, Lil. Yeah. I do exactly the same thing.
5: Right. But the issue is often when you do this, they give you something and you don't know what's going to be in it. And so I have ended up with what I can only estimate to be 10 kilos of bananas.
6: Okay, let's, can you see?
5: I don't know if you can see that.
6: And they are very ripe.
7: And so these are bananas that really probably have about a day left of life.
5: Yeah, they're really ripe. They're really ripe. They're great. I think this is a perfect time to eat bananas. But I have so many bananas. I have turned 8 of them into banana bread already.
8: Where is it?
5: It's at home. I didn't bring it in.
6: Well,
5: for you. I
6: was too. Guess what?
5: I wasn't sure.
6: What? You're going to be baking for longer and bringing those in.
0: So that's former ABC Darwin journalist Lillian Rangier. She ended up with a heap of bananas, and apparently Australians eat 5 million bananas a day. We'd love to know how much you're contributing to this statistic. You can give me a buzz like Roger has. Hello, Roger.
9: Good morning, Jess.
0: You a banana lover?
9: A bit of a banana addict, I think. Yeah, I love to grow them as well as eat them.
0: Oh, okay. Well, tell me, how many bananas do you eat a day? Do you just stick to one?
9: I'd say an average of 2 or 3.
0: A day?
9: Yeah.
0: Rog, how are you having them?
9: Raw.
0: You don't put them on toast or in a smoothie?
9: Occasionally they'll go in a smoothie, yes. With sweet potato leaf. And a bit of coconut.
0: Yeah. Gee, all right, banana lover. And how do you like them? Are you on the scale of towards being overripe or in the middle or a little bit underripe?
9: I like them. I don't like them when they're overripe because the sugar content really goes up. Mm. And I try to avoid Cavendish. I'll eat Dacca's or the cooking banana, the plantain.
0: Mm-hmm.
9: And I do have blue Java's, which is one of its common name is ice cream banana.
0: Wow, you really know your bananas, Roger.
9: Oh, well, yes, I'm a bit of a connoisseur. I try to avoid the lady fingers, which are really high in sugar.
0: Nice. All right. Well, thanks for the banana love this morning. Rog, good to talk to you.
9: Have an awesome day.
0: You Bye. Too, mate. Thanks. That's Roger in Driver on 1300 057 222, saying the stats of Australians eating 5 million bananas a day don't take into consideration the ones that are homegrown. Clearly, Roger knows his way around a banana or three, eating up to two or three a day. It is 8 to 9 on ABC Darwin. My name's Jess. Oh, I'm going to talk a little bit more about Seabreeze Festival. There's lots of stuff happening in this place that you and I call home. The dry season has well and truly kicked off, which means your calendar is getting pretty full. So you're going to hear a little bit more about what's going on this weekend at Seabreeze Festival. I reckon apparently around 30,000 people head down to Nightcliff Foreshore, which is pretty extraordinary numbers. You might be one of them. I'll bring you that very soon before 9 o'clock.

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2: It's that time of the year where your calendar is starting to get very full, and kicking off tomorrow is none other than the much-loved Nightcliff Seabreeze Festival. Making it all happen is Angie Sublime. She's the artist coordinator of Seabreeze Festival. Hello, Angie.
3: Hello, Jess. All excited we are at this point.
2: I know. Is everything set up? Are you ready to go?
3: Well, you know, here we go. It's our 21st birthday and we're incredibly excited to exhibit and to showcase all that Darwin has in the art scene. It's just amazing.
2: No, I was just going to ask you, what's new this year at the festival?
3: Oh, well, I wouldn't say anything's new. Everything's always new, isn't it? Because we've got a stage for every kid that's learning to dance. So there's a lot of new dancers. We've got a stage for every kid that's learning an instrument. We've got a lot of new bands to showcase all across the whole festival. We've got an art, an art display at the jetty. So everything's new, but it's coming from our community, and that's what's consistent.
2: And why do you think Nightcliff Seabreeze Festival, or just the Seabreeze Festival, you know, along the Nightcliff foreshore, why is it so loved? Because, you know, you're expecting, what, people of around up to 30,000 people to come along?
3: That's correct. Yeah, this is for the community, by the community, and that's what's important. So the community shows up with their feet to tell us how much they love it and how important it is to them. So, you know, we've got, like I said, everybody that performs, everybody that's an artist is showcased at this event, and it's all Northern Territory and a lot of Darwin-based, artists. Is what it's about.
2: And for the first time this year, you are bringing along an entrance fee to certain parts of the festival. Has that had any impact?
3: We're not calling it an entrance fee because that's not what it is. It's called a supporter's pass. And what we're asking, we have, like many festivals,

0: and thin now. So we're actually saying to the community, we'd like you to contribute now this time and help us to put this on. We don't want to be one of those festivals that falls over like the, you know, like there have many been many of them this year that have just gone, we can't do it, it's too much. So we're asking everyone to contribute by getting a supporters pass as they come into the gated areas. And that's not all the areas. There's still plenty to go and see for free. And we're only asking adults to contribute. So it's we're saying a minimum of $10 per adult. And we're saying, but what sort of supporter are you? Are you a big supporter? Would you like to give us 10? Would you like to give us 20? I mean, last year I had somebody contribute who came up to me and said, Angie, I'd like to make a big contribution. Could I give you $5,000?
1: Wow.
0: I know.
1: It's exciting times, Angie. Thanks for the update. Seabreeze Festival kicking off tomorrow and running through the weekend. ABC's Drive program will be broadcasting live from the Seabreeze Festival from 4 o'clock tomorrow. You'll be seeing other ABC Darwin teams members as well out and about doing some presenting here and there across the stages. Hey, thank you for your banana thoughts. Apparently 5 million bananas in a straight line would stretch from Sydney to Melbourne, according to Google, says Carl in the Do. So take that into your Thursday morning. It's been good to keep you company. Adam Steer will join you from 9 o'clock. It's news time.
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5: Good morning, Darlene Jean Wong with ABC News. Frontline Aboriginal services are pushing back on the NT government's claims about child protection failings in response to the death of five-year-old Kumanjai little baby in Alice Springs. Yesterday, NT Child Protection Minister Robin Carl said there was an absolute reluctance in her department to remove Aboriginal children from unsafe environments, while also saying she was unable to comment on Kumanjai little baby's case. The head of North Australian Aboriginal Justice Agency, Ben Grimes, says the government has failed to fix problems in its prison systems and massive housing shortages, and is refusing to face up to those issues.
6: No, I would say the other thing that's really getting ignored in this space is just the consistent inability of the department to work effectively with families in a preventative matter.
5: Dozens of communities across the country are planning vigils to mourn the death of Kumanjai little baby. Rio Davis has more.
7: The five-year-old was found dead last week following a days-long search around the central Australian town of Alice Springs. The tragic discovery has sparked anger and grief that have echoed across the country. The girl's alleged killer has been charged with murder and two other offences and remains in custody. Organisers of this evening's nationwide vigils are encouraging people to bring a candle to light and to wear pink, which was the young girl's favourite colour.
5: A leading children's charity is defending the right of a group of women and children with links to the Islamic State group to return to Australia. Four women and nine children are due to arrive later today after leaving a Syrian detention camp in late April. The federal government has always maintained that while it would not help the families get home, it does not have the power to stop them. Matt Tinkler from Save the Children says they're all Australian citizens.
8: The government can't prevent them coming home. We're stuck on the question of if it should happen, when that's never been the real question. The question is when and how it should happen in a safe and secure way for everyone.
5: Heading overseas, US forces say they have shot at and disabled an Iranian-flagged oil tanker in the Gulf of Oman. It says the vessel was trying to sail to an Iranian port in defiance of a US blockade. Iranian authorities are meanwhile considering an American proposal to end the war, with several unnamed sources suggesting a deal is close. But Donald Trump says that's a big assumption. A key sticking point has been the US president's goal to remove all enriched uranium from Iran to prevent it from developing a nuclear bomb. He has been asked about this when leaving a White House event.
9: Hi, Mr. President. Can you tell us what you think about extracting the uranium from Iran?
10: Yeah, we're going to get it.
9: How will you get it, sir?
10: We're going to get it.
5: The Minister for the Pacific says Australia is facing competition

0: for influence in the region as the government works to secure a new strategic pact with Fiji. Pat Conroy and Foreign Minister Penny Wong are in Fiji this week, where they've signed a fuel agreement and are working to lock in a security pact. Similar negotiations with Vanuatu are facing challenges as China seeks to secure its own pact. Mr. Conroy acknowledges there is a contest.
1: We do face a permanent contest. Many countries, including China, are seeking to assert influence in the region. The communique from the 2022 Pacific Island Forum Leaders Summit said clearly the Pacific should partner with other Pacific nations for their security. We're working very hard to ensure that we're the partner of choice.
0: And media mogul Ted Turner, who founded the news channel CNN, has died at the age of 87. Glenn Lauder looks back at his life.
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3: This is CNN.
2: He was known for his environmentalism, philanthropy and support for the United Nations. His family's issued a statement remembering his no-holds-barred delivery, endearing sense of humour and undying loyalty to those around him. In 2018, Turner revealed he had Lewy body dementia, a degenerative nerve disease. He was married and divorced three times and had five children. His third marriage to American actress Jane Fonda, which lasted 10 years, ended in 2001.
0: In Darwin, it's currently 24, top of 33. Alice Springs, top of 24 today. ABC News.
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13: Disappointing if people in the police force have leaked that information. And I'd just remind members that, you know, there's intense public scrutiny around some of the things we do, but we're still bound by policies and procedures and legislation that says that, you know, we can't talk about certain things. And I'd just remind our members that we should be adhering to that.
14: Police Commissioner issuing a warning to his officers earlier today. It is 9 past 9. Adam Steer with you this morning. It's weird, isn't it? Anyway, I'm here with you and I'll be with you right through until 11 today. An action-packed program we have planned. Actually, I haven't planned it. I am going to be flying on the seat of my pants, but and your special guests, in fact, I'll introduce them to you right now for our scrutiny committee. It is the former independent member for Goyder, former Speaker of the House, Kezia Puric. Hello.
15: Good morning, Adam. Good morning to everyone in the bush.
14: And former member for Casuarina, former Labor Minister Lauren Moss. Hello.
16: Good morning. Good morning, everybody.
14: Now, I'll get to you guys in a moment. We have a massive show for you planned today, which will include dealing, of course, with the budgets and the interest rate rises and everything else that's going on. And then, I don't know, I'll find some other stuff for you anyway. So don't go anywhere. 1-300-057-222 is the number to call. I get some texts. First of all, just before the news, Jess told you the fruity fact that Australians eat 5 million bananas a day.
15: I believe it.
16: Yum.
15: I believe it. It's such an easy fruit. Easy fruit for adults, easy fruit for lunch boxes.
14: You're either a banana eater or not a banana eater, Lauren.
16: I am a banana eater, but we did have this discussion, not good for the lunch boxes, because I reckon there's a lot of parents who've had to deal with the squished banana in the school bag.
14: You know, you can get a plastic
16: banana holder.
15: Yeah, a banana holder.
16: This just seems weird.
15: Come on.
16: Or you
15: now.
16: Could chop it's
15: it
16: got
15: up.
16: A wrapper.
15: You could chop the banana up in the lunch box and put a sprinkled bit of lemon on it, then it won't go brown.
14: I remember in the early 2000s when there was the have the baby, one for you, one for the wife and one for the family, or whatever Peter Costello was saying at the time, the baby bonus. Mm-hmm. Anyway, I digress. I had some friends and they had twins, and it was at the time as there were some massive cyclones in the early 2000s in Queensland, and they were two before they ate a banana because the bananas were like 70 cents.

0: cents or a dollar at that stage.
1: Yeah, the banana plantations got decimated, and that's when the price of bananas went up, and the West Australian banana industry made a mozza out of it because they were the main place that produced bananas.
0: And of course,
2: I'm pretty sure kids that are under two are 90% banana.
0: They would be. I would expect so. And then, of course, in the Northern Territory, you both were here.
1: When they took all our banana trees away.
0: When the banana freckle
2: happened. Don't raise it.
1: Don't bring it up again, that banana freckle.
2: Don't mention
1: Nazis.
0: Remember, I had a little villa in Milner. They were knocking on the door to check my courtyard for a banana. I don't have any bananas.
1: Oh, no, fair enough. They had a job to do, and we have been saved. But some of the hired help, not the government officials, were a little bit heavy-handed at the time.
0: Let's call them banana heavy-handed.
1: Okay,
0: people.
1: Banana heavy-handed.
0: Banana gorillas.
1: But we've got great banana plantations now in the territory, and that's good.
0: Carl Nadeau says, morning, fun fact, 5 million bananas in a straight line would reach from Sydney to Melbourne, so Mr. Google reckons.
2: Useful facts. Good for trivia night.
0: Graham Stuart Park says, where I am staying at the moment, there are trailers full of bananas going for only $2 per kilo. That's about half the retail of the big supermarkets. Bananas are good for you as they have the beneficial nutrients like potassium.
1: Potassium's the key.
0: Yeah.
1: And also you can start a banana plantation or banana tree by planting the banana in the soil. Or if you want to grow other things, put the banana in your soil, then put your seedlings, and the potassium from the banana will feed your seedlings and get better growth.
2: This is why I come to do this with you, Kezia.
0: Because you can learn how to do bananas.
2: I just learned something.
0: I've got some
2: all
0: bananas
2: time.
0: At my place that produce quite well, but they are more like a plantain rather than.
2: Oh, yeah, okay.
0: And
2: you
0: so I always hang them.
2: I reckon
0: she'd like
1: that. Jess would like that.
0: Yeah, and I hang them up, and then they go yucky, and then there's nothing happens.
1: They may well be. You need to get lady fingers if you can.
0: Yeah. Morning, Adam, says Turk. Hi, Turk. It's good to hear from you. How about asking the question why our stupid government wants to import bananas from Singapore? Why can't we just lease our government out to the Chinese?
1: We get a lot of fruit from overseas, sadly for us in Australia, but that's the way the economics of supermarkets works. I mean, you look at, I always check fruit and I particularly check garlic because garlic comes in from South America, comes in from America. So, you know, if they are coming from Singapore, try not to buy them and buy the Aussie stuff.
0: Yeah. Remember there was a few years ago and we did a bit of a campaign was when carbon footprints were coming in, and we got Woolies to admit that they were exporting any of the produce from around Katherine particularly down to Adelaide to get
1: and
0: sorted and then coming back. And then they promised they'd stop doing it. It was like the watermelons and a few things like that.
1: Oh, it's ridiculous. Even some of our meat goes down south and comes back packaged via the supermarkets. It's
0: what
1: crazy.
0: Meat comes back? What? No, oh, that's not true.
1: Isn't it?
0: What kind of meat?
1: Oh,
0: buffalo
1: I don't know.
0: Meat?
1: That red meat that you eat in the
0: supermarkets. No, that's not it. That's not it. Anyway, let's get on to this.
3: The week of territory politics on 105.7 ABC Radio Darwin, this is the Scrutiny Committee.
0: Yes, so it's back. We're having a special post-budget edition of the Scrutiny Committee, and it calls for perhaps a revised open. A very special budget edition of the Scrutiny Committee today, putting the Northern Territory budget under the microscope, so to speak, as I was introducing you before. Former independent member for Goyder, former Speaker of the House, Kezia Pirik, former Labor Minister, and former member for Casuarina, Lauren Moss. So let's start at the beginning, you two. How would you both rate the budget out of 10?
1: Oh, out of 10. Well, it was to be expected. I think that's a fair comment. And it was to be expected that there'd be an emphasis on law and order, perhaps not as much emphasis on health and education as in past years. Law, order and corrections, I should say, and big spends. But I would have liked to have seen more commitment and spends not only into the infrastructure of roads and repairing all the water damage from the cyclone and the rain, but something else that's new that actually generates revenue. I haven't got anything off the top of my head, but it's like we're still in this situation of, you know, we've been boom and bust for decades, all my lifetime, boom and bust. Major projects come, they go, but we're trying to flatten that out. But we haven't quite

0: succeeded. And I think that's always been the challenge for governments. I mean, the shiplift, from what I've been listening and what I've read and what I've known, I mean, that's, you know, a huge project. But is it going to generate a lot of revenue for us in the Northern Territory? I'm not sure about that, given the competition from Singapore and Perth. Yes, there's commitments to new schools and I think new jails, you know, and that in itself is an indictment on our society. But I'd probably give it about a 7.
1: Lauren?
2: I'm going to give it a 5. No scientific basis to that. I gave it a new tagline, though, and it was a bed for everyday Territorians, a jail bed.
1: $1.7 billion has been earmarked for what they're saying in law and order. Now, they're
0: new jails,
1: new police. And we know the story about new police because every single government says we're putting 140 extra police boots on the ground. I think they've said 150 this time, so they've gone up by 10.
2: And it's very challenging today.
1: And it never happens.
0: But where are the... I mean, I'd like to see what our growth is as a population. I mean, are we net growth positive or are we not? Or is it just stable? Because those people have to come from somewhere. And some of them come out of the existing employment circles, but they'll have to come from interstate and or overseas, and that's fine. But, it was jails, corrections, improving infrastructure. I think something out, I heard East Arnhem, a low-risk workers' camp or something for low-risk prisoners?
2: $192 million for a workers' camp in Holtz, which is $1 million a bed.
1: Mm.
2: Who knows what the operational funding tied to that will be, that looks like.
0: Or whether it will be run by the government or put out to a private provider.
2: Which is a very interesting question, I think. But you look at, I mean, there were things that really stood out to me in this, and to go to the economic point that Kezia made, I am actually really concerned about the tourism industry. I don't think there is there's nothing of note for the tourism industry in this particular budget. In
0: fact, if you look at parks,
2: there's $10 million for parks. But when you look at the investment in screen, tourism and events, I think it is, the investment's actually down on what it has been in previous years. We are facing a dry season where we have got terrible roads at the moment. Fuel is going through the roof because of global instability.
0: And
2: we've got tens of thousands of less seats on aeroplanes coming into the territory.
0: And I can tell you less caravan and grey nomads are coming in. I can tell you that for a fact.
2: So for me, I look at this and go, where is the response in the package for a tourism industry that I would say is staring down the barrel of a pretty shocking year?
1: Yeah, it was a question that we raised a couple of weeks ago. It was around whether we implement some type of voucher system as we had in COVID.
2: Yeah.
1: From the government's point of view, though, they are a little bit hamstrung here because the major – let's just talk about the Stuart Highway, right? So that is that is one of the nation's most important roads. It's on the national highway list. It is a responsibility of the Commonwealth, not necessarily the Northern Territory government. So aren't they a bit hamstrung waiting to see what happens next Tuesday in terms of budget coming towards us?
0: Yes. Look, it's always a tricky balancing act where government puts their money in their budgets, and this current CLP government has put a lot of emphasis on law and order, and rightly so, in my view, across the territory. But there comes a time when there should be emphasis on other areas that are going to generate the opportunities for people when they perhaps get out of jail to get into some meaningful work. I mean, sure, they've got to have the resources attached to them in jail to learn new programs, new skills, whatever. But it's just the little things like that work. Was it sentenced to a job? I mean, that in the past has been a very successful program, and I don't understand why that isn't looked at and expanded in some way. I mean, does it apply to the women as well? I'm not 100% sure.
2: Well, probably because you have to have a certain ratio of workers to prisoners and all sorts of things that can't necessarily be supported when
0: it's
2: prisoner
0: not the right
2: population.
0: Ratio. Yeah.
2: Gross.
1: Well, there are three areas of record investment in infrastructure, health, law and order. $2.7 billion for infrastructure, $2.6 for health and $1.7 for law and order. Does that make sense to you?
0: We've got to be careful with the word investment. I accept the investment into infrastructure because that's where you build things. You build, you create things. You generate the work and the economic activity to make that happen. And that means people, that means spending, et cetera. But is investment in law and order actually investment in an economic sense, or is it just something that has to be done?

0: because we've got the issue here in the Territory, albeit I think it has actually decreased. It's got better, I believe. Whether it can be attributed to the government's policies or their changes of legislation, that would have to be looked at. But it's big money, and it has to be big money because, you know, we're a small jurisdiction, small population, and we've got issues, and this government believes that they're addressing them with this big spend in law and order.
1: But they're also saying that they're addressing the drivers of crime. I think, again, if you look at this budget, decreases in mental health services.
0: Yes.
1: Where's the affordable housing in Darwin, Palmerston? There's some serious questions that I have around child protection as an example, because I think they're changing the way, or it looks as though they've changed the way they're recording notifications. So child protection investigations commenced are down in this budget. And that makes no sense to me with the current conversation. And so I think there's some serious questions here about the things that really underline our crime numbers. So it's not a plan to just keep growing the number of beds. People come out of jail.
0: We don't want them to go back to jail. They're going back to jail at the moment.
1: Well, they come out of jail and they do worse things in the community. So there's a whole range of things that sit around this. Investment in community safety is not just about police and jails. It can't be, because that problem will just keep growing, if that's the only place we're putting the money.
0: And I don't see any major projects, take the shiplift out of the equation, there's no substantial or major projects that I can see on the horizon, even in the mining industry. There's lots of talk and there's lots of huge potential, there's no doubt about it. But with two of our major mines, like Groote Eylandt's probably got, I think it's about another 5 or so, 10 years on what they're doing now and unlikely to continue, as I'm led to believe. Nhulunbuy with their issue, Ranger's gone, leaves MacArthur River and the Tanami. Now, there's lots of small mines around potentially, but that's nice. But we haven't got a major project that the Territory is looking forward to. Yes, we've got the Arrows Dam project.
1: Yeah. Which has been going on for a number of years.
0: I sit on the community reference group for that project, and that will be a big project.
1: Yep.
0: And that's part of the water security for the top end. But the final investment decision of that major project is yet to be made by NT and Commonwealth governments.
2: What's happened to NAIF in all of this discussion? I haven't heard anything talk about that for a long time.
1: So I haven't either, actually.
2: Is that dead and buried? The other thing I was wondering about, because it hasn't been mentioned yet, is the most beloved State Square Art Gallery. Is that, have you guys seen what is in, there must be an indication in the budget of that somewhere.
1: I was of the understanding that was supposed to be.
0: Expressions of interest to use it.
1: It was supposed to be almost settled by now, was my understanding. So they've obviously gone through the process.
0: It's been built.
1: People will have put in. It's been built. It looks beautiful. It would make a really great art gallery, I reckon.
2: It's one of the propositions is that one of the expressions of interest is for an art gallery, I understand.
1: And I would love for people to understand, really full, just have a real understanding of the contribution of arts to the economy. It's a really frustrating conversation for me. It drives visitation. It keeps people here. It keeps people employed. It's an amazing industry that contributes really heavily to our economy. So
0: just look at the Festival of Darwin. How that's such a bonanza for not only us Territorians, but the visitors and what it does to the economy.
2: I was at the Buff Club trivia last night, and there was a question. There was a question in the end. Yeah, there was a question in the end, right? Which was to the nearest 100 in 1993. How many? No, 2023. Excuse me. How many tickets were sold in the Darwin Festival?
1: To the nearest 100.
0: Okay, it goes for about 8 days. Let's assume there's about 5,000 per day, five eights are 40. Maybe about 40,000.
2: Higher.
0: Oh, okay.
1: 48,400.
2: Higher.
0: Okay, over 100,000 tickets.
2: Higher.
0: Oh, my goodness.
2: Higher.
0: Okay, 500,000.
2: Yes.
0: Wow.
2: 500,000 tickets. Unbelievable, isn't it? But that's what it is.
0: And okay, if we assume a ticket is roughly, let's for ease of maths, we assume a ticket is roughly $20.
2: Yeah, so high or low. Yeah, exactly.
0: $20 times 500 million.
1: And you think it's not just about the people presenting those shows. It's all the people who are around.
0: Hence what Lauren says about arts.
1: Absolutely.
2: Rob has text in Tiwi 0487 991 0057. Rob, Adam, can you ask about this? How much has this bloke, which was the former CDU vice chancellor,

0: Scott Bowman, you resigned in February following the TAFE accreditation scandal. Anyway, how much has the former Vice-Chancellor cost us taxpayers, asks Robin Tiwi.
1: You mean his salary or his decision-making as when he was the Vice-Chancellor?
0: Well, I would suppose you're saying salary, aren't you?
2: Or some kind of well, payout or something. I don't know what he...
1: He had a contract and whether he resigned or was asked to resign is technically irrelevant. I mean, he may have got a payout or he may have just resigned and just finished up and then. I don't know. Perhaps Rob should do an FOI.
0: You could do that yourself, Rob. Do an FOI. 9:23 ABC. Darwin, Adam Steer with you. Our guests today, Kezia Pyrick and Lauren Moss. So let's have a look at some other things here. What about Dr. John Zorbas, who's the head of the AMA in the Northern Territory, pretty scathing about the health budget, said there were some mirrors, but overall it was a smoke and mirrors budget. The increase in funding was from the feds and really just in line with the growing need. Does the budget have a role in future-proofing healthcare? This is what he had to say.
3: My concern with the cuts that are hidden in this budget is they are areas that are investments for our life down the track. So cuts in primary care, cuts in disease prevention, cuts in mental health, they're the kind of cuts that can be hidden easily in a budget because they're not politically sexy, right? And so people don't necessarily notice how much is being taken away from them. It's only down the track when those services aren't there that we start to go, well, hang on, where are all the doctors we were supposed to train? Where are all the facilities we're supposed to have?
0: What kind of position is the government now in with this crisis that they are absolutely sitting in?
1: Well, it doesn't seem to get dramatically better.
2: No.
1: It's always a coat of yellow or brown or whatever the colours are. And I know an elderly lady who's in Ward 7, which is where you go for dialysis and other things, because there's no room, and that's just one little teeny example that I know about. You've got the Palmerston Hospital, which is good, Pudge Regional Hospital. And I would have liked to have seen some kind of indication, whether it be a scoping study about, we have to have a new hospital, we know that. In due course, but it's billions of dollars and it will be Commonwealth money as well as...
0: The word on the street is that that hospital desired place would be for the government to buy one of the two defence sites which are being... So there's one at the oil tankers now and there's one in Berrima, which is going up for sale, and that Berrima would be a good place for a hospital.
2: Yep,
0: I've spoken to some senior hospital staff who say that's good because you've got two access points. You've got the Stuart Highway and Tiger Brennan and it's pretty central to everything.
2: Which we still don't have a Royal Darwin Hospital, that second entrance.
0: Yeah.
2: Which makes life very difficult.
1: Yeah.
2: But I totally agree with him. I mean, there's other things in this budget around that. So I was having a look this morning at, I think it's number of remote mothers who get seen within their first trimester of a pregnancy. That's dropped and that's because obviously natural disasters that stop people from moving around the territory. We're all very familiar with what's happened this wet season. But also availability of staff. Those are the sorts of things that impact babies and mums right at the very start of life.
0: The government, though, is in a very difficult position because they inherited a position from the government that you were in where they said, here's $10,000 over 3 years. We won't be giving you any pay rises. And now the staff say, I'd like my pay to be commensurate to everywhere else in the country. Well, we just gave you 10 grand so that didn't happen, but that was a while before. I didn't work here, says some of them. So it's a difficult position for the government to find themselves in.
1: Well, it is, and it's. I mean, I would have expected more delivered to the health area, given the issues and the troubles we've had. And they're not going to go away in a hurry, given our demographics, given the dependency of a large percentage of the Aboriginal population on dialysis,
2: aged care.
0: Where's
1: the? I mean, the Commonwealth's committed to it, an aged care facility. Was there any mention of that?
2: That's an issue everywhere in terms of. Aged care.
1: We should just stop getting old.
2: People who should be in aged care beds
1: are in hospital.
2: Are in hospitals across the country. It's a continuing
1: country
2: pressure
1: issue
2: for everyone.
0: Yeah. No new cost of living measures. Is that a missed opportunity, or is it just what we can afford?
1: Well, I don't think there was any
0: sweetness.
1: Nothing to do with motor vehicle registrations or licences. Nothing to do with little things that a lot of people do appreciate.
0: Yeah.
1: So there was none of that. Okay, I think the treasurer. Bill Yan said there was no lollies or sweets in this, but there could have been something. I mean, you mentioned about the tourist voucher scheme, and I'm a great advocate for the tradie scheme because that was just massive and so successful.
0: Totally.
2: Yeah.
1: But, I mean, sometimes you've got to spend a bit to get a lot, but there wasn't anything really of that nature that encourages
2: just